0: It really is stable. The COVID craze, I call it, is over. So the values that went through the roof have kind of come back down. So we're actually seeing a more normal market segment. So it's a good market. It's a stable market. I just looked up new airplanes last year. In 2024, there was, I think, 1,772, and that's up from 1,684. This is piston aircraft, because that's mostly what I deal with is piston. Mm-hmm. So that's up from 2023. There's no way to track general aviation sales like in the secondhand market, so there's no official tracking of that. But in general, it's good. We're about the same as what we saw this time last year. We're pretty much flat this time from what we were this time last year. So, but it's good. It's a good market. It's a stable market. Airplane values are not falling, you know, off a cliff. We are seeing a normal depreciation of aircraft. Whereas back in 2021, if you bought an airplane in 2022, it could be worth a lot more than what it was in 2021.
1: I understand that completely. I want to ask you a question. How do you advise people who are thinking they want to do some updates to the aircraft that they have right now, mm-hmm. and they're thinking forward, they're thinking maybe at some point, I want to put updates in that are going to increase the value mm-hmm. of my airplane for resale down the line, because maybe I want to upgrade. Maybe
0: sure.
1: I need to downgrade because I'm not going to carry a medical the same way. But thinking what has value to me now, but will also make the airplane worth more later.
0: Sure. I always tell people that inside the cockpit we have it's called the PES. It's a pilot entertainment system. And that's what people like to do, is they like to go buy things and put it in their cockpit and say, oh, look, I've got this gadget or this gadget or gizmo. And I always tell people in airplanes, buy whatever you want for you. Don't necessarily think about the next person, because you want to enjoy it. You don't necessarily want to think, oh, I'm making money by doing whatever to my airplane, because when you don't, then you may be a little disappointed. The big things that you do invest in, that you do see return on, is up front, forward of the firewall. So engine enhancements, engine upgrades, and actually just doing the overhaul. When you're getting to that, most engines around 2,000 hours overhaul. If it's getting there 1,800 hours, is like, man, you go ahead and do the overhaul, because it's going to be harder for them to get financing for the next person, and then it just makes it more marketable. So engines are where you're going to see the value in aircraft sales.
2: We're talking with Daniel Christman. He is with Lone Mountain Aircraft with aircraft sales, also the owner of Aero Atlanta Training Center. Daniel, this year at AirVenture, we've seen a couple of themes come forward. One of them is newer technologies in the cockpit, outside of the cockpit, newer resources that people can use. And then there's also been the big Mosaic announcement overhauling what counts as a sport aircraft. Yep. How do you think the new technologies are going to affect the aircraft sales world?
0: It's interesting. I deal mostly, in full disclaimer, I mostly deal in the Cirrus aircraft. That's kind of where my specialty lies. I do deal in all types of airplanes. I can sell airplanes. I know a lot of general. I've been in general aviation my whole life. So specifically, I don't know if there's one technology that's – I will say the G7 Plus that just came out, the safe return, I hope that gets in every airplane that's ever made. I hope Garmin can figure out how to put that in every airplane. But by and large, I think in the older segment, I will say, like in the older airplanes, is putting in glass cockpits. I think, number one, Garmin has made it very easy to do that, to replace these old steam gauge instruments and put that in there. So I highly encourage anyone who's flying around with a six pack, go invest that 30, 40, 50,000 bucks into your cockpit to get a glass cockpit. That was game-changing technology when it came out in 2003. Avedon was the first to the table, then Garmin followed right after in 2004, and they just keep making it better. So I would say that, invest in a glass cockpit. It would be kind of the biggest thing to invest in.
1: I have definitely seen now older Bonanzas and some of the older Cherokees coming back up, and they're making it more and more affordable. In fact, the AOPA Sweepstakes airplane is a very interesting hybrid cockpit, because they wanted to stay with that classic look all the way through the airplane, so they went to the round Garmin
0: GI-275s.
1: Exactly.
0: Yeah.
1: So that they wouldn't lose the look of what that old panel look like, and yet you got the utility of the new technology.
0: Correct.
1: So there are lots of ways to do this and not mess up what you've got in front of you.
0: Yep.
1: You know, I see a lot of antique classic airplanes out there, but you got to look at utility, too.
0: Yeah.
1: It is so nice to have ADS-B in the cockpit. You've got traffic, weather, you know, that awareness of what's going on around you in a graphical format really it increases the utility of the airplane.
0: 100%.
1: Yeah.
0: You have a window to the world with a glass, you know, with these instruments that we have now in aviation that just make it, when you go IFR, you're just like, well, this is not hard anymore. This is just, I'm staring. I went from staring out the window to staring at a screen that's huge. So
2: less math you have to do on the fly in the cockpit.
0: Oh, yeah.
1: Well, I have synthetic approach, and so, you know, I could shoot an ILS. That's fine. Tune it in, the whole thing. But it gives me these boxes to drive through.
0: I can teach
1: my five-year-old to do that.
0: Yep.
1: It really is fantastic. And if I'm someplace where there isn't an ILS, I can set up this perfect three-degree glide slope that puts me sweet on the Pappy every single time. This technology is game-changing for people just getting into the industry. So, Daniel, tell us where we can find Lone Mountain on the airfield here at AirVenture.
0: Sure. We're in two locations. We actually have a booth this year for the first time, a freestanding booth. It's number 220. It's right behind us, Husky Aircraft off Celebration Way. So as you're walking out the gate, swing by and see us. Then I am meeting down at the Cirrus booth. We actually are a Cirrus pre-owned partner. So Cirrus doesn't have a dealership network. They actually have individuals selling airplanes. And for the used airplanes, they say, hey, go talk to Lone Mountain Aircraft. They will help you get rid of your used Cirrus so you can get into a newer one. So we're there at the Cirrus booth.
1: Where can they find you online?
0: Online, www.lonemountainaircraft.com. And you can also abbreviate, it's just lonemtn.com.
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0: Appreciate you having me.
3: Let's take a listen to a classic interview from 2019.
4: This is Digital Dave.
5: And I'm Fast Eddie.
4: And joining us is Andrew Shepard, PhD. Whoa.
5: I don't
4: know how to handle that.
5: Piled hip deep.
4: Yeah, that's definitely your case.
5: Yeah.
4: And you're from Sinclair. Let me read that again. Sinclair Community College. Unmanned Aerial Systems, the group, or whatever you want to call that?
6: Yeah, we have the National Unmanned Aerial Systems Training and Certification Center, and we're out of Dayton, Ohio.
4: That's a good place to fly.
6: Yeah, I think so. You got to have airplanes in Dayton.
4: That's right. And now we have other manned airplanes.
6: We do, yeah. So there's a lot happening in the civil and commercial space with drones, unmanned aircraft.
4: Well,
6: and
4: are we talking the little guys, or are we talking the giant military-type things, or
6: so
4: anywhere in between?
6: At Sinclair, we're really focused on the below 55 pounds, but we have done a lot of applied research and development in addition to our training work, so you know, application development and working with even federal partners like NASA and the Air Force.
4: Wow. The whole drone community environment, it's in such a state of flux right now.
6: Sure.
4: So that's got to be difficult for you guys. What is your end goal? You're training pilots to become commercial UAS operators, or?
6: Yeah, we really have kind of five main focus areas. One is, of course, training and certifications. We have certificate and degree programs in unmanned aerial systems all the way up through a Bachelor of Applied Science in unmanned aircraft systems. We also now have a Bachelor in Professional Aviation as well. So our students get to kind of cross-feed off of each other from our A&P school, our pilot program, our UAS program. They learn each other's technologies and jargon and terminology so that as they grow into professionals in the industry, they'll understand all that. We also do corporate training. So we're national and North American training partners of various manufacturers like SenseFly out of Switzerland and Altavian out of Florida. And then, of course, we do consulting and commercialization development with companies. We do applied research and development. So things like toxic algae bloom studies in Lake Erie. So supporting NASA, flying hyperspectral sensors, looking 260 pictures at once, trying to look at the extent of the HABs. We've done search and rescue payload developments for a DHS requirement, beyond visual line of sight flight testing for the Air Force Research Lab. We also do data analytics and then integrated modeling and simulation. And in those cases, we've integrated assets as far away as Israel into integrated live and virtual training environments.
4: Sounds like they're awfully busy.
5: I was going to say,

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1: A huge duration or range boost out of that. Mostly we focused on electric so far. We have a few vertical takeoff and landing systems that can fly for over an hour with a 10-pound payload, and they're just purely electric. So that's quite good. We have a few fixed wings that can fly an hour and a half that are electric. So for most applications, we've not required a hybrid system, but we're certainly familiar with it. We have that kind of thing in the lab for the students to get exposure to. Okay. And work on. We even have a turbine UAS in the lab that was part of a DOD project several years ago, so they can tear that apart and see how all that works.
2: Interesting. Nobody's ever thought about this, but the human factor. Mm-hmm. You're starting to get drones that can fly an hour and a half. You know, I'm sure they'll push 2 hours. You're going to get some tired pilots. Have you guys considered this at all?
1: Yeah.
2: Of course, changing pilots is a lot easier.
1: Sure. So, yeah, human performance is a big part of all of this. So you have to consider that in your safety risk mitigation process. We actually have limits on how long your duty day can be. So if you're out there, just like traditional aviation, and you're in the field for 12 hours and you're flying intermittently all day, that last flight can be pretty draining, especially if it's been a hot day or a really cold day. So we at least for our purposes, we always send out multi-crew operations. You've got a main pilot, you've got a visual observer or a secondary pilot, and often they're trained to do the same things. You can swap back and forth if you need to. So human performance is a big part of it.
2: Okay.
3: Your training programs, you're going Part 107 and beyond, I'm assuming?
1: Yeah, so Part 107 was a big movement forward in the industry. We actually started back when you only could do COAs. We're a public college, and so we had certificates of authorization from the FAA that allowed us to fly before there was anything like 107. And then if you remember the Section 333 exemptions that allowed initial commercial operation, so we had those. And then, of course, now we have 107. Now, there's still waivers that we operate under 107. We're needed for primarily airspace, but, you know, you can do those for nighttime operations and other things. And the flights we were doing in support of the Air Force Research Lab in April were beyond visual line of sight. And so that was in unsegregated airspace. It was a first of its kind type of flight operation in the country. So you had, you know, small single engines and jets and everybody else in the pattern at Springfield-Beckley Airport. And we were flying out there with them, and they didn't have to move. But we were 2,500 feet AGL. About 3 miles out of the pattern and operating out of the airport with them. So that was a collaboration with the Air Force and the state of Ohio, and we were happily the crew and the aircraft. So,
2: what kind of ranges are you talking about when you say beyond line of sight?
1: So for a small system with a directional antenna, you could get maybe about 6 miles. That's
2: pretty good.
1: That's a big game changer when you're looking at a small system.
2: Sure.
1: You know, if you're the number of launch and recoveries you would need for something like, say, a pipeline or a power line, you know, versus up and down every time you have to see it. Right.
2: You know, moving every 400 feet, that would take you forever.
1: Oh, yeah. Yeah. So that's reasonable. Now, if you move in, like you mentioned, hybrids or fossil fuel powered kinds of systems, your durations can go up substantially in your ranges.
2: Right. Yeah.
3: If you're going to be checking pipelines, is this going to be an semi-autonomous robot or robot drone?
1: Sure.
3: Or are you going to be hand-flying it the whole time?
1: So for the most part, I'd say 80% of what we do is autonomous, right? So it's if you think of a 10-point scale, it's somewhere around 5 or maybe up to 6, right? So you're programming it, you're monitoring it, you can change what's happening, but for the most part, it's kind of mowing the grass, right? It's getting the flight that you want. But you can always take over manually on these systems. It's not just making decisions for you or not telling you what's happening. But for more complicated systems, there's higher levels of autonomy. So if it becomes a very complex project, you don't want to.
3: But there's always the possibility of the pilot overriding it. If he's doing a pipeline inspection.
1: Sure.
3: Sees something, he can turn around and get a better look at it.
1: Yeah, absolutely. And you know, like as the example with that BV loss flight for the Air Force, you know, we had to be able to move the aircraft quickly. So even though it was flying on an automated flight path, we had to be able to maneuver and maintain separation from the man traffic. And so same thing for an inspection, right? You have the ability to avoid obstacles, birds, other airplanes, that type of thing.
3: I was going to say.
2: Windmills, you know, small things that might pop up.
3: Yeah. Did you have ADS-B on that thing by any chance?

0: We do a lot of flights with ADS-B. In that particular case, it was quite interesting. We had the telemetry coming off the aircraft ground control station, and on site, the Air Force has a system called Sky Vision that takes the STARS radar scope, and it overlays our location with the regular radar. So that wasn't being sent back to ATC, but it was the situational awareness provision there on site. So you had a retired ATC controller there interpreting, running the radio, talking to the other pilots, and we had an Air Force contractor there with us that was next to our pilot interpreting for him. In that case, we were using telemetry. But ADS-B is a great way to get the telemetry ingest as well.
1: Do you foresee, or is there any research being done? My son and I were talking about this last night. ADS-B in on the drone. Mm-hmm. If you are flying with virtual goggles, you need a way to present information in the goggles that the pilot knows there's an aircraft in, you know. But since the goggles are a limited field of view, mm-hmm. you can't present aircraft that are in behind you.
0: Sure.
1: But, you know, I mean, is anybody working on that kind of thing, integrating that to a
0: yeah.
1: pilot?
0: Yeah, there's some interesting studies on kind of virtual world. We actually have a virtual reality goggle set that you can use for live virtual constructive training. And the idea is that when you're wearing it, you could actually put yourself out in the field at a remote site virtually and look up and see all the aircraft that are operating around you. So if you turn your head and you look up, back, right, left, you would see what was there and it would be marked and you would have information. So that's studies that are occurring. Primarily, we're still using for situational awareness 2D projections like a STARS radar scope or, you know, a flat map. It gives you a kind of a nice world view of what's happening. But there's a lot of work going on in the research space.
1: Yeah, as this gets bigger and bigger, you're going to have to be able to do that.
2: I was going to say, because, you know, it's going to get more and more crowded. You're going to have more and more information. And I imagine with larger drone projects, you're going to have a setup similar to what you were using with the Air Force, just to make sure you're clear, especially in congested areas, say mm-hmm. New York airspace, Chicago airspace, Philly or Frisco or mm-hmm. Los Angeles.
0: Sure. Yeah, and being able to operate like we were in Springfield, Ohio, to integrate in real airspace with unsegregated traffic, you know, you can kind of step your way into it. So like you say, you don't want to start in New York, but you want to start in a realistic flight environment with some traffic. And that's what the FAA wanted them to do. So when they issued the waiver to the Air Force, they didn't want to move the manned traffic. They wanted it to be integrated, and it's a good test site. So,
1: did the manned traffic know you guys were operating?
0: Yeah, we did. There was a NOTAM, and we also would broadcast before the launch. We'd do periodic radio calls and just let everybody know where we were, and everybody just was aware of it, and they were fine. So
1: that was the next question: how'd they react?
0: Yep, it was fine. Nobody freaked out.
2: That's good.
1: So, good. Yeah. Where are you here on the field?
0: Sinclair, we're a part of the National Park Service booth in Hangar D. And so if you come over and check it out, we can show you a little bit more about what we're doing. We're also I'm giving a talk this morning and Saturday at 9:45 about applications and technologies of drones. And then we have one more flying demo in the drone cage today at 2 o'clock. So
1: Okay, I want to thank you for joining us. You've been listening to Andrew Shepherd. I'm Digital Dave.
2: I'm Fast Eddie.
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4: Our next guest is General Duke Richardson. He's the commander of Air Force Materiel Command at Wright-Patterson Air Force Base. Welcome to the show, sir.
5: No, thank you. It's good to be here.
4: Is that your big airplane out there?
5: No, I wish. Yes.
4: The one with the right pad on the tail. But explain a little bit about the Materiel Command and what's all involved in your world.
5: Yeah, Materiel Command is the command that, you know, the title kind of is pretty descriptive. Mm-hmm. So we provide all the material, and that's material with an E at the end, not right. an A. And so if you think about all the fighters, the bombers, all of the conventional weapons, all the nuclear weapons, all the cargo aircraft, all the tanker aircraft, all the subsystems, all the navigational aids, all the communications equipment, even the uniform that I'm wearing, Air Force Materiel Command does all that. So we do that through six centers. We've got a laboratory, the Air Force Research Laboratory. They're responsible for invention, basic research. We have what's called program offices, and program executive officers, and they are the folks that design, develop, produce those systems. We have something called the Test Center, which is certainly near and dear to this location, what we're doing here today. They test that equipment because very often we're the only ones that are buying the stuff that we're developing, and so we need to test our own stuff. And then we have the Sustainment Center, and the Sustainment Center does a lot of heavy maintenance, supply support, software support, repair of commodities, all the boxes that are on the airplanes. That's actually our largest center. And then the last center we have is the Installation Mission Support Center. And so if you generate all that equipment,
6: right,
5: you have to bed it down somewhere. And so the Installation Mission Support Center, they really take care of all of our bases, not just Air Force Material Command bases, but all Air Force bases. And so it's a big job. We've got about 90,000 people in the command. We're about 80% of that are civilians. And so what many folks may not realize is Air Force Material Command is largely a civilian run organization. And so we've got a lot of civilians that do that work for us, which is really important because they're very technically steeped and they provide that continuity for us. So they don't, you know, they're not required as much to move around.
6: Okay.
5: like the uniformed airmen are.
6: Sure. So with the civilian aspect of Material Command, is that working with companies or are these individuals actually part of the command?
5: So they're part of the command. Okay. So these are government employees.
6: Okay.
5: And they are definitely working with the companies. And so we call it the Defense Industrial Base. And so it's a national asset, if you will, collectively. But it ranges everything from, I won't list them, so that, folks don't get their feelings hurt, so to speak. But it ranges from the largest companies that you might think of to small companies. And so we work with all companies of all sizes. And we have engineers, we have program managers, we have contracting officers, we have financial managers, we have logisticians. And so we try to have technical parity with the companies that we're working with so that we know as much about what they're doing for us as they do. And so it's a very tight working relationship with the Defense Industrial Base.
6: Very good. What kind of research goes into what you're doing?
5: So it runs the gamut. So everything from new air vehicle designs,
6: okay,
5: blended wing bodies, for example, to engines, to microelectronics, the bits that are actually inside the boxes,
6: yeah,
5: to hypersonic weapons, to to human machine interface work. There's very little that we don't touch, to quantum, to position, navigation, timing. We've got work going on across pretty much anything that you can think of.
6: We're talking with General Duke Richardson, Commander of Air Force Material Command. Has AI, artificial intelligence, started to play a role in the command?
5: So we're definitely experimenting with that. So we've got a number of things. Of course, that's a sort of a hot topic right now in terms of ethical use of AI, and I think decisions in terms of weapons employment are always going to be made by a human. But there's a lot of ways that AI can actually help guide those decisions and present information, and so we're definitely using that in a lot of areas. Even you'd be surprised. There's a lot of things that can do for us, even in acquisition work, in terms of generative AI and a lot of the paperwork that we do.
6: Right.
5: So we're definitely very much looking pretty heavily at AI. Absolutely.
6: Well, and with that, with AI, I've seen. I understand the human element, the ethical element in that, but we're really good at taking large amounts of data and putting out answers for you that would take people like you and I quite a bit of time to go through and research and catalog.
5: Yes, exactly. And so there's a lot of promise there all across. I think we're just really scratching the surface. I mean, along with the nation, we're going through it. But we're trying to do it, obviously, in a very ethical, purposeful way. So not just using AI for the sake of it's a cool buzzword,
6: right,
5: but making sure that where we use it, in fact, we're working on a plan right now to make sure that where we use it isn't just ethical, but is geared towards getting to a meaningful military capability, not just experimenting with it.
6: You have a background as an avionics technician, correct? How did you get into that field?
5: you know, it's really kind of simple. I guess I was 17 when I went to the recruiting office, and okay. I basically took an aptitude test, and as all new recruits do, and I guess I had a penchant for electronics and, okay. and that sort of thing, and so the Air Force, I enlisted in the Air Force at 18 years of age, and I didn't quite have a job yet. They said, hey, we're going to bring you in, and all we can promise you is that you're going to be working in electronics, okay. some form of electronics. Once I went through basic training and came out, that's when they sent me to technical school to become a communications navigations aircraft mechanic, basically.
6: How have you seen the evolution of the Air Force in your career?
5: The Air Force, I think, that's a the Air Force has really changed. I mean, I would say, in a number of good ways. I think the Air Force is always striving to be to this ideal state, I feel like we're getting ever closer there. Probably the biggest change that I would mention is just in the equipment that we're using. So, when I came in, I actually worked on the T-37 and T-38. By the way, we still fly the yes. T-38, so. Yep. We tend to keep our systems for a very long time. A lot of that early systems during when I first enlisted were not nearly as connected as they are today. I mean, if you think about an F-15, I mean, it was basically a fighter jet that went fast that had a radar on it.
6: Right.
5: But now you think about even today's F-15, it's so connected with sensors, with off-board sensors. And so just the complexity of the systems that we're developing. And it really what we're trying to do going forward is we now have the ability to develop very complex fighters and bombers and cargo and trainers and even executive airlift for the president airplanes. There's a great effort underway now to go further to make sure that they're better connected, not just inside themselves, but across all of them.
6: Okay.
5: And that's really the future for us, is getting what we call horizontal integration across all Air Force weapon systems wow. and ground systems.
6: Okay. Well, and speaking of longevity, of course, we have a B-52 on the ramp here this year. That airplane has seen some upgrades through the years as well. I mean, it's
5: oh, yes.
6: it's amazing.
5: Yeah.
6: And it's still flying.
5: Well, it's funny that you mention that because, just yesterday I spent 2 hours with the commander of Air Force Global Strike Command, General okay. Tom Boussier, walking through two of his largest B-52 modernization programs. So when you look at that B-52 that's over there at Boeing Plaza, we're re-engineering it.
6: Yeah.
5: And so that thing's been around a while. We're going to keep it going probably till 2080. It's not going. It
6: wow.
5: turns out that airframe's got a lot of life left in it. It's a very robust airplane. Sat alert for a number of years, so it's got a lot of life in it. It's very capable, but we do need to re-engine it. So we're working on a major effort to re-engine it, to put to Rolls-Royce engines in it, and then we're also working to put a new radar in it. And so, the radar, there's actually a radar in a bomber.
6: Yeah.
5: So we're working that. About 10 years ago, we put a lot of interconnected communications mods in it. So if you looked into a B-52 cockpit today, it looks nothing. It might look like it did on the outside, but on the inside, it's completely different. And we're continue to evolve it. And that's pretty typical of most of our weapon systems. So
6: right.
5: today's F-15 is nothing like the one from the 70s. Pick any weapon system that you see. It might look the same on the outside, but on the inside, it's very, very different.
6: And Material Command is involved in helping that move forward.
5: Yeah, so Material Command, another way of thinking of the Air Force Material Command is it runs the life cycle. So
6: right.
5: it's responsible for life cycle management of all of our airplanes. Not just our airplanes, but
6: everything.
5: Pretty much all the equipment that we use. But yeah, we're responsible for that. One aspect that's probably worth noting is the airworthiness aspects.
6: Mm-hmm.
5: And so some of our airplanes are airworthiness certified through the FAA. Some of them we actually airworthiness certify ourselves, and it really depends because we actually fly some of our airplanes are commercial derivatives.
6: Okay.
5: Like the KC-46
6: yep.
5: is actually our newest tanker is actually a derivative of the Boeing 767.
6: Yep.
5: And so in that case, we'll work with the FAA to certify the KC-46. But other things like the F-35 fighter that there's not a commercial variant, we will self-certify that one.
6: Very good. General Duke Richardson, Commander of Air Force Material Command from Wright Patt, and glad to have you at the show, and hope you get a chance to get out and see some airplanes.
5: Yes, thank you so much, Steve. I appreciate talking
6: thank
5: to you.
6: Thank you. 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
7: Radio Rob here in the studios, and I'm speaking to John.
8: John DiMercurio. I go by Jay, you know, JT for short.
7: Okay, John, you are a student pilot, soloed?
8: Correct, yes, sir. Last week I soloed.
7: Okay, you soloed in what kind of aircraft?
8: A 172 Skyhawk.
7: So what was that like? And that's been, what, a week ago?
8: It's been a week, yeah. It's still very vivid in my memory. I remember doing the run-up, and my legs were shaking, holding the rudders. You taxi out, and you're all clear to go, and it's everything's calm again, and you remember all the procedures that the instructor was telling you about, and it really just kind of comes to you, and you got that kind of the calmness that it was really great.
7: John, how old are you?
8: I'm 19.
7: Okay, and are you in school?
8: Yes, I just graduated from Lake Brantley High School in Altamont Springs, Florida, just a little bit north, true north of Orlando, but if you're on I-4, it's east. But I got a full-ride scholarship, or I guess you could say I got accepted to the United States Merchant Marine Academy.
7: Oh, wow.
8: It's in New York, New York City, Long Island. And it's one of the 5 federally funded academies, just like Air Force, West Point, Annapolis, Coast Guard. And it's going to give me some great opportunities, and I'm looking forward to it.
7: Are you going to further your flying career?
8: Of course, that's my plan. They want me to play football there, but talking to the coaches, you know, they say that they have, you know, I've done my research, and they have flight slots there as well, and the Air Force, and you can choose which branch you want to, and that's one of the federally funded colleges that allows you to not, you know, have to be in, if you go to the Air Force Academy, the Air Force, or if you go to West Point, you have to be in the Army for 5 years. This one allows you to choose whichever branch you want to be involved in for the next 5 years, and or commit 5 years to the Merchant Marine economy and that route.
7: What made you want to get into aviation and solo?
8: Well, I had a grandfather that I was unfortunate to never meet. He flew for the Air Force. He flew F-16s and F-4s and other planes that, gosh, he flew so many, it seems like, from reading all the books. But, I never got to meet him. He had a heart attack a couple years before I was born, and, you know, reading over his stuff and seeing his models and plaques all over my uncle's aviation room in his house. All the pilots have those. It just, gosh, ever since I knew what an airplane was, it was like, man, I want to be inside that thing, and I want to have that control, and it's been amazing, so, yeah.
7: So how long before we get the private?
8: Well, I'm hoping as soon as possible. Going to an academy is going to put a time restraint on, you know, when I'm going to be able to go out and fly. Only being on my freshman year, going to be allowed to go off campus Saturday and Sunday from 1 to 5, kind of does put a huge limit on things, 8 hours a week. But, I feel like the dedication that I put in this prior week to get a solo within a week, I think with that mindset and that, you know, devotion and dedication and hard work to get it done, even with the time restraint, I should be able to get it within the next 6 months, 8 months, hopefully within a year.
7: Is this your first trip to Oshkosh?
8: This is, and I'm loving every minute of it. I went to Sun and Fun last year, and it definitely blows Sun and Fun out of the water, or into the sky, we should say.
7: Well, it is rather large. In fact, we like to think of it as coming home. When we leave here, we're counting the days when we can come back the following year. What have you seen so far here at Oshkosh?
8: Gosh, everything. It's the warbirds, the Vans yards, all the home builds. I even saw the BD-5, the little jet in the 007 movie. gosh, you got the seaplane area that I haven't even gotten to go to yet, and definitely walking through the Mission Aviation that I guess is new here to Oshkosh, as I hear, has been really inspiring and just another thing that is just amazing that I would like to get involved in.
7: Talking to other young men and women out there that are listening to us right now, how would you encourage them, or would you encourage them to come to Oshkosh?
8: Anybody that loves airplanes and is a pilot or just loves the thought of being in the sky, yeah, I would have to say that they would have to come to Oshkosh. They would have to do an EAA Air Venture trip.
7: And will you come back?
8: I'm going to try to make it a point to come back every year, for sure. Hopefully we can, you see all these guys that have their seniority of years brought up on their name tags, and I'm hoping we can do that with me as well.
9: Sorry to interrupt. I really, really need that blue cable right there. That's coiled up against that wall behind that, no, behind that, right there. Yes, you are my hero.
8: Okay.
9: Thank you.
8: Okay.
7: Well, when you get your pilot's license, you have to experience flying to Oshkosh. It's quite an experience, I'll tell you.
8: Yes, you know, I flew here with Lieutenant Colonel Ned Lynch. I believe you talked to him earlier. We flew in his van's RV4 here this year, and even though I wasn't the PIC, I was flying backseat in that little RV4. It was a rush, and I can't wait to man my own aircraft in here one day and feel that experience and be able to remember the first time I did it and be able to do it for years and years after that.
7: Was there a lot of traffic when you arrived?
8: You know, surprisingly, I was doing a lot of the scanning, and you know, he was scanning as well, but you know, that was my job. I was the navigator in the back seat, especially in this high density airport, and believe it or not, there was a Cessna 206 and a Pitts that were coming in off our right wing that, you know, I spotted, and we actually got to get in, and we sped up, and we got in front of them in that flight path, and I kept my eyes on our six to make sure they didn't, you know, do anything funky.
7: The one thing you'll probably always remember, what was the color of the dot that you had to land on?
8: Gosh, I believe it's pink. It was pink. I remember the air traffic controller was telling us to land and turn our base, and we didn't know if he was. There was a couple RVs that were in the pattern at the time, and you know, Ned's RV is a yellow one, so he kept saying, you know, yellow RV, turn base now, land on pink dot. It was funny, and it was definitely exhilarating. You know, landing with other planes at the same time, you know, it's something that you can only experience here at Oshkosh. It's really fun.
7: Well, I remember the first time I came in, and they were just so insistent on getting at the, on before, it was long ago, they didn't have dots, and they said, put it on the numbers. And I go, what in the heck is this guy so insistent about putting it on the numbers? So, all right, we'll put it on the numbers. Came in on the numbers. And there was a plane over the top of me, and there was another one over the top of him, and we all landed on the runway at the same time. I couldn't believe it. I was just like, oh, my God.
8: Well, aren't you glad you put it on the numbers, huh?
7: Oh, yeah. Well, now I know. It was an incredible experience.
8: Well, the great thing about that was we landed on the pink dot, and then, of course, they were, you know, telling us to get off the runway right onto the grass and promoting seeing a void here with Ned. We park on Aeroshell Square, so we got to pull off, and even though that Thunderbird was there Monday trying to pull off the ramp of Aeroshell Square, we couldn't quite get in yet. And that's right when Richard Branson and Burt Rutan were doing their little interview. And believe it or not, I handed him a Don't Fly Naked, See and Avoid sticker and shook Sir Branson's hand, and he said, thanks very much. What a great way to start my Oshkosh experience, huh?
7: Well, you're going to have a lot of stories to tell when you go back home.
8: I believe so, sir. I've got so many already, and this is just the first time.
7: Well, thank you again, John. And student pilot, just soloed a week ago. That's incredible. I can't believe that. So thank you, John. And all right, thank you so much for coming into the studio here at Oshkosh. This is Radio Rob, EAA Oshkosh.
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12: 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Maybe a federal official who's gone to another job, a future product that turned out not to be, or a company that's no longer in business. We'll always tell you which year the interview was recorded before it plays. So don't be thrown off when you hear from FAA Administrator Blakey or the proposed Eclipse 400 single-engine jet. Aviation's always changing, and EAA Radio streams those programs from the past to make you smile when you recall that that was one of the years you came to Oshkosh.
1: This is Digital Dave again.
2: And I'm Fast Eddie. And guess what?
1: Guess what?
2: NASA is back.
1: Ready?
2: Yes.
1: NASA good.
2: We got to come up with something better.
1: Yeah, it's getting old.
2: Hey, and we have with us today Sheila Logan. We're talking about Artemis. We're going back to the moon. All right. Here's the big question.
1: But you notice it's different this time. They're going to stop off in orbit, pick up some hamburgers, and then continue on down.
2: They're
1: going to
2: open a Mickey D's around the moon?
1: Sure, cool. Why not?
2: I only have one really serious question. What took us so long?
1: Oh, that's not within the scope of the program. I'm sorry.
13: Yeah, well, first of all, pleasure to be here, so thanks for having me. So after shuttle, okay, so let's, so Apollo, we're landing on the moon, and after Apollo, right, we're authorized for a shuttle program, and then eventually we, you know, a couple of programs later, we're building an International Space Station, and so I would say that there are a lot of things that we needed to learn because the intent was to go sustainably, right? It wasn't a quick stop and come back, a couple of days, come back. Really, the intent is to stay on the moon and to develop a sustainable presence for an eventual human exploration of Mars. And so to do that, we needed to learn on another platform that's a little bit off the Earth, off the planet, but, not as far as the moon. And so we've, been in low Earth orbit for how many years now? 15, 20 years? Yeah. So, we've learned so much.
1: Long enough that it's getting tired.
13: Well, I would say enough that we've learned enough that we can apply those lessons, right, to lunar exploration.
1: Right. Now, I understand. I'm probably jumping ahead here.
13: Yeah.
1: But your next flight, you're going to go 40,000 miles beyond the moon.
13: Well, we did that already. Did that with Artemis 1. Right?
1: Why is the number 40,000? That was one question I had.
13: The particular orbit that we were in, right, took us there. It wasn't a predetermined. It was more so that's the orbit from a mission planning perspective, that's the orbit that we ended up in. But yeah, this mission, I think the next one, Artemis 2, we should be. And this next one is crewed. So we're going to have four crew members on. They've been named a couple of months ago. NASA and the Canadian Space Agency named the astronauts that will fly on this next mission. So looking forward to it.
1: She's smiling a lot. She must be one of them.
2: When do they launch? When are they going to launch this Artemis mission?
13: So Artemis 2 is currently planned for November of 2024.
2: November.
13: And the crew has started training.
1: Off. Yeah, it's
13: yeah,
1: not far off at all.
13: Yeah,
1: that's a fast pace. Let's talk about the SLS rocket, the biggest thing you guys have ever built.
13: Yes, impressive machine.
1: Yes, yes. Now, anyway, when SpaceX started, they came to you for help and knowledge and stuff. Are you getting stuff back from SpaceX now that they've got so many flights under their belt?
13: Well, I think it's certainly a good relationship, right? I mean, there's a lot of learning that happened. In terms of SpaceX learned a lot, right? I mean, we were there with them when they started up and under the commercial resupply services contract. And even before that, we had the COTS demonstration initiatives that, number of private companies were granted those, Space Act agreements or whatever the contraction mechanism was. Now, going forward, I mean, when you're a private company, right, and when you're new space, as they call these, SpaceX and other small companies coming up, or no longer small, I would say, there's a lot of development, the innovation, the pace of innovation, and the agility, I would say, to get things done is a little bit different maybe than on the government side. And so there's certainly a lot of learning. It's definitely from a commercial perspective, it's certainly the wave of the future, right? So we have traditional space companies. We have companies that are doing things a little bit differently, and I think it all works.
1: Okay. Right? Okay. So when we said November of 24.
2: November of 2024. Mission. This is launching out of Cape Canaveral, correct?
13: Correct. Launch pad 39B.
2: Sweet.
1: Get your tickets.
2: I'm retired. I'm there already.
13: That's
2: I'm
13: right.
2: waiting for you.
13: Yep.
2: So do you need anybody to light the fuse on the rockets?
1: Yeah. Check the oil.
2: Check the oil, yeah.
13: Yeah, well, I would say, I mean, the attendance. Unfortunately, I couldn't attend, I couldn't be there at the Cape for Artemis 1. I was
1: blasphemy.
13: I was working in D.C., supporting the mission, but from D.C. But, yeah, definitely, I'm going to be there, too. So.
1: Okay. Now, what is the ultimate goal for the next mission, orbit or landing?
13: It's orbit. So the first mission, Artemis 1, was uncrewed, right? We needed to test out the space system. We needed, the spacecraft, the rocket. I mean, these are all flying for the first time. Next mission is crewed, and we're going to also be flying some components, some hardware that didn't fly on Artemis 1, the environmental control and life support system. A lot of the hardware didn't fly because we didn't have crew, so it didn't make sense. It wasn't needful to have those, including the commodities that we would put in there, like oxygen, water, and so forth.
2: Food.
13: Yeah. So we're gonna fly to test out the spacecraft system. So Orion is going to spend after launch, about 24 hours in a high Earth orbit, circling and really. We're going to check out the systems. Also, the crew are going to perform a proximity operations demonstration. So the Artemis 3, we're going to be docking to the landing system, the human landing system that SpaceX is providing for Artemis 3 and 4. And so before we do that, right, the intent is to buy down risk. And so there's going to be a manual handling sort of, we call it a proximity operations demonstration, where the upper stage is, once it separates from SLS, right, Orion is going to do sort of this maneuvering that, and the crew are going to actually check out the manual handling, right, so in preparation. So we're buying down risk for the next mission. So,
1: okay.
13: So, and also we're going to be flying, a lot of new components in the crew cockpit. Well, some new things.
2: With the Apollo missions, a lot of the stuff that was done manually, the docking procedures for a start. Is this all going to be covered by automation on Artemis?
13: So the intent, right, the baseline design and plan is for this to be software-driven, but we do have the ability for the crew to, there's some operability, manual operability.
1: Manual override.
13: Options for the crew. So that's, there was a lot of discussions around that, and that's where we landed.
1: One thing I was reading about the Orion capsule, you guys are talking about high-speed return. What does that mean? I mean, you're coming back faster than Apollo ever did?
13: Well, so we're coming back, I think, at the speeds up to, 24,500 miles per hour. And so you're, coming in, hitting that atmosphere, you're experiencing heats up to, 5,000 degrees Fahrenheit. I mean, that's pretty,
1: right, but it's you're within the same speed regime as Apollo.
13: So honestly, I don't.
1: That's what I was trying to figure out. These guys are going to try and make that journey shorter by speeding it up, or what?
13: That I don't know. I don't know the reentry speeds for Apollo.
2: All right. Well, we're talking here with Sheila Logan from NASA about Artemis. Is the launch vehicle for November 2024, is that already built?
13: It's actually, I mean, the components are coming together. So we actually have, I think, the core stage may have already arrived at KSC or will be arriving soon. And so integration is going to start. I mean, so the core stage is built, right? Now we have to, we're moving into that stage of integrating the vehicle. So integrating the boosters, the core stage, getting the upper stage on, and then eventually, you know, Orion and the launch abort system. So
2: this is like a big Lego set with a rocket engine on it. You've got
1: a whole lot more wires.
13: Yeah. And all that integration happens at KSC in the vehicle assembly building.
1: Right. It's nice to see that building being used again.
13: Yeah.
2: I've been there a couple of times. That building is huge.
1: No. What the thrust on this thing is, what, like 1.5 times the Saturn V?
13: So the thrust is like the total is 8.8 million pounds. Yeah,
1: that's just inconceivable numbers.
13: Yeah, it's yeah. I don't think I recall. I don't know the ratio relative to Saturn, but definitely more than Saturn.
2: Saturn was
1: 7 million.
2: 7.8, I think it was. Weighed 5.6 million pounds. And I think it generated 7.8 million pounds of thrust. There was a little bit of kick there.
13: Yeah.
2: They had a little bit of a hot rod.
1: Oh, well, hopefully. And not as opposed to Starship, which just sat there blowing the pad apart. Sorry. It flew.
2: It cleared
1: she does not want to comment on that.
2: It cleared the pad. That's what they were shooting for.
1: In reality, yes. And I've never seen a rocket so big tumble before without breaking up.
2: But, you know, and the thing of it being is when you're testing advanced technology, and NASA's been doing this since the 50s, you're bound to break things.
13: Yep.
2: It happens.
13: Yep, it's part of the learning process.
2: And nowadays it makes for spectacular video. The SpaceX failures have been awesome. They're not crashes. They're not accidents. It's an RUD, rapid unplanned disassembly.
1: Yep. in Apollo days, every ship was different because they learned a few things, they changed a few things. Are you guys going to arrive at a standard design SLS and capsule system?
13: So for the launch vehicle, SLS is the same essentially. I mean, a few changes, right? We're changing, for example, the flight termination system for Artemis III. But for 1, 2, and 3, the first three missions, it's the same. It's a Block 1. Beginning with Artemis 4, it's a Block 1B, right? So the key difference is instead of the interim cryogenic propulsion, you know, upper stage, the ICPS, we're going to use an exploration upper stage. And so you're going from a payload capacity of about, I think, 27 metric ton to 38 metric ton. I think it's somewhere in that range. So we're preparing for basically but the fact that at some point in time, I mean, we're looking at looking ahead to Gateway assembly, looking ahead to deploying other assets on the lunar surface as we're planning for a sustainable presence on the moon.
1: Very good. Well, yeah. I want to thank you for joining us.
2: Yep, definitely.
1: I am Digital Dave.
2: I'm Fast Eddie, and I'll be there when they launch it.
1: Yep.
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6: Joining us now is Steve McCaughey, the Executive Director of the Seaplane Pilots Association. And Steve, it's always great to see you, but at the same time, we usually wrap up the show with you as a guest, but it also means it's the end of the week, which is
18: It's hard to believe, isn't it?
6: Yeah, yeah.
18: I mean, it's great to be here. I love seeing you every year for the Steve and Steve show. Yep. But it is. It's kind of the end of the week.
6: I know.
18: It's hard to believe it's here.
6: Yeah. Yesterday, great seaplane flyby showcase.
18: Yes.
6: Thank you for helping out with that. But there was a great-looking lineup of seaplanes.
18: Yeah.
6: And, of course, that goes on at the seaplane base as well. How was, just briefly, how was traffic and everything there?
18: It was good. We're going to try to drive more and more seaplanes there. We've seen a little bit of a reduction over the years, but that's okay. We had Canadian fires last year with all the smoke. Yeah. But the atmosphere down there just draws people. And a lot of the attendees of the show don't know that this wonderful environment exists down there. And there's so much activity. We had the Watermelon Social down there last night. Yep. We had Samaritans doing flights down there in the 206. So great stuff.
6: What's the largest aircraft that was down there?
18: Oh, we had the Grumman Albatross
6: there. Okay.
18: Yeah. So we had that earlier in the week, so it's super.
6: Along with a gaggle of cubs on floats, I'm sure.
18: Yes, gaggle of cubs, 185s, 182s, the normal component. It's a great place. The lagoon there, they do tours, too. A lot of people don't realize they have the pontoon boats that actually guide you around the bay there and tell you all about the airplanes and where they came from, which is great.
6: What's the latest news from the Seaplane Pilots Association?
18: Well, you know, we're doing so much. So we've got some challenges, but we also have a ton of good news. Challenges, invasive species.
6: Right.
18: We're constantly on guard for increased regulations, trying to work with the regulators. Actually help work on, we just patented a new pump that helps filter the invasive species out. And we had Louisiana Fish and Wildlife actually pick one up yesterday, which is great.
6: Yeah.
18: So we like to see the regulatory world adopting the things we're doing. Also, you know, always pilot safety.
6: Right.
18: We're continuing to do. We do about 50 safety seminars a year. Normally do about 7 or 8 here. And then working on trying to curb the erosion of the seaplane pilot population. It's a niche activity for people that do, and we highly recommend it. But we also, because of the average age, the demographic of pilots, we're seeing a lot of fallout at the upper age spectrum. And we are doing everything we can to get new scholarship programs, get people through, get young pilots involved in seaplane flying.
6: When you were talking about the invasive species, being from the upper Midwest, we have lots of lakes, and of course that's always a concern with the boating industry. Do you work with the boating industry to try and
18: Yeah, we're adopting a lot of their same ways to mitigate the risk. All of our board members, myself, and we're taking our volunteer field directors to invasive species training. We go through the same training that the U.S. government officials go through, and we're working to provide decontamination stations, these filtering pumps, things like that, to more and more pilots. The biggest thing we want to try to do, which is different than the boating community, is because we go from lake to lake without an inspection point that you're used to, we want to be a self-policing, self-inspecting user group.
6: Good. And I would think also working with the boating industry just to get the word out about seaplanes.
18: Yeah,
6: right?
18: Absolutely. I mean, so a lot of people that operate boats, it's a natural fit. And most of our seaplane pilots, if they're an owner-operator, usually they own a boat.
6: Right.
18: So there's a lot of crossover. The only difference is there's 11.8 million registered boats in the United States and about 8,000 seaplanes.
6: My goodness. You mentioned scholarships. What kind of scholarships do you provide?
18: Yeah, so we have the Tyler Orzow Chuck Kimes Memorial Scholarship, which is dedicated to two individuals that we lost many years ago, back in 2011. And we award over a dozen scholarships, zero-cost seaplane rating, all around the country. So we'll award some here. We'll award some in Alaska, Seattle, Maine. Sun and Fun. So we geographically disperse it, and Chuck Brown, Brown Seaplane Base has been very good in honoring it. And we have, like, Kenmore Air Harbor. Several schools will actually donate to help us not use the cash in the coffers so we can provide more of them.
6: Good. And is that open to anyone?
18: Yeah.
6: Okay.
18: So 18 to 25-year-olds. So we do have, we want to target the young, the younger pilots. But we do ask that they join the association because we're going to offer them a potential for $2,500.
6: Right.
18: So that's the only caveat that we try to do.
6: Speaking of which, membership, if someone is interested in finding out more, you've got a website, right?
18: Yeah, seaplanes.org. Super easy. Seaplanes.org.
6: And you've been on some interesting tours in the last year or so, haven't you?
18: Oh, man, it's crazy. Been to Alaska twice this year so far. We always go up there, do the Alaska Airmen's, the great Alaska Aviation Gathering for the advocacy group up there. But we also do dunk tank training up there. We train 75 pilots both in Anchorage and Fairbanks on a 2-day dunk course that We worked with the FAA on developing. We're going to Greenville, Maine next, to the International Seaplane Fly-In in Greenville, Maine. And then we're going to Lake Como, Italy in October with 50 members. So it's a lot of great adventures.
6: How did that trip to Italy come to be?
18: So I wanted to go.
6: Oh, okay.
18: So back in 2015, we had never done a member adventure. Right. And I've been so fortunate to do a lot of these amazing adventures, circumnavigating Australia and all the other things I've been able to do. And I wanted to expose more people to the types of adventures I've been so fortunate to do. So I announced at our member meeting, I'm going to go to Italy next year. I'd like to take as many of you as possible. I thought 10 people would come. We had 35. This year, I set a limit at 50. We had 100 that wanted to go. So
6: when you go there, are there seaplane activities that will be involved in the trip?
18: Yeah, so Aero Club Como is we helped get them in the Guinness Book of World Records as the oldest surviving seaplane base.
6: Oh.
18: They actually have an aero club where they rent seaplanes to people. They have a large fleet of airplanes there. Great access to water. I mean, flying on Lake Como with the Swiss Alps in the background and Bellagio on the east side of the lake. So we'll actually take over their fleet of airplanes for a week and just give the experience to everyone. Wow.
6: You're just going to go have fun.
18: They go have fun. We're going to, it'll be amazing. I wish you could come.
6: Well, you're already full. So, talking with Steve McCaughey from the Seaplane Pilots Association. Steve, what are some of the other trips that you might have planned? So you're going to Italy, but are you thinking of any others in the future? Maybe?
18: Yeah, so we try to alternate between the U.S., which is a little bit easier financially for people to engage in, and then an international every year. Next year, I think we're going to go to Madden's Resort in Brainerd, Minnesota. And then what we'll do is incorporate our member meeting. So we'll do an all-day factory tour of Whip Air and then do our member meeting at the Whip Air facility in South St. Paul. So that'll be another one coming up. We've got people that want us to, do semi-guided adventures through Alaska to the public use cabin. So we've been doing a lot of work. We developed a new website that features the public use cabin system, which are underutilized. And if we don't use those resources more, they're going to be threatened for budget cuts to be taken away. So we want to actually take small groups of maybe 8 airplanes on tours through these public use cabins. There's over 70 cabins that can be used for very little fee. Really remote Alaska cabins.
6: Explain how that works. I've not heard the term public use cabin.
18: So the U.S. government maintains a network of cabins across Alaska. We have a set that are only accessible by seaplane. And then there's some that may have a gravel strip or a grass strip that you can access them to. And they're really Spartan. I mean, it's a plywood bed. You bring bedding, and they'll have a wood stove or an oil stove. But they all have a John boat and an outboard motor, and the U.S. Forest Service maintains those. And very few people know about them. So 80 or 90% of the people will actually charter airplanes to go out these. So we're trying to bring more awareness of these cabins and more utilization. So RAF has been helping restore some of the cabins. We're partnering with them on that. And again, it's a great... if you have a seaplane license, what better way to use it than to fly to a remote cabin in Alaska? Yeah.
6: And RAF... That is the
18: Recreational Aviation Foundation.
6: Yes, very, very big in backcountry, usually on unimproved strips, but they're also involved with seaplanes as well.
18: Yeah, so it's all good.
6: Very good. If you had to sum up kind of the state of seaplanes that right now, you said the pilot population is kind of diminishing a little bit, but...
18: Lot of excitement. Yes. Look at all the new stuff going on. Look at the Kodiaks, the Caravans, the new propeller, Hartzell propeller on the Caravans. We're seeing a lot of stimulus in airlines and commercial service, and it seems like all the schools and manufacturers are backlogged with orders and training requests. So we're seeing a lot of health and excitement. But, you know, if anyone has any interest, if you've ever dreamed of flying the seaplanes, come see us in Hangar C. Look us up at seaplanes.org. Don't dream it. Go live it. I mean, I don't know what to tell people. A lot of people are training on glass cockpits these days. I would say the majority of new pilots are training on glass cockpits. We're going to give you a chance to focus on your basic airmanship skills. And in the advent of the glass cockpits, we don't see enough of that going on.
6: Right.
18: So we provide a gateway for you to improve your pilot skills, and it's the most enjoyable rating you'll ever have, I promise you. There's no written test. There's only an oral and a practical test. And you're going to do it in 3 to 5 days in 6 hours, 7 hours of flying in most cases.
6: Very good. You mentioned in the in your commentary yesterday with the seaplane showcase about Jack Brown.
18: Yeah.
6: How many ratings he's provided.
18: So John Brown, Jack's son,
6: over
18: 20,000 seaplane ratings. He has signed tickets. He signed three of mine.
6: Wow.
18: But the seaplane pilot population is only like 21,380 pilots.
6: Yeah.
18: He signed over 20,000 tickets, and they train over 600 pilots a year.
6: Yeah. It's an amazing spot down in Florida. If you get a chance, go check it out. Steve, thank you very much for being with us. And I'm closing out our week from the stand. That's going to put a wrap on it. It's been a pleasure to share the stories of some of the people who make AirVenture interesting. Thank you for listening. Let's do this again in 51 weeks. Remember to follow EIA Radio on Facebook and LinkedIn, and now on what's the other one? TikTok.
18: Yes.
6: They're everywhere. They're everywhere. You can also visit our website for archived interviews throughout the year. This is going to wrap it up from the stand. I'm Steve Buss. This is EIA Radio.
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1: This is Digital Dave.
2: And I'm Fast Eddie.
1: And who do we have with us?
2: We have Brian Hirsch from the National Weather Service. He didn't bring his weather Ouija board, though. Did you notice
1: that? I don't think he uses one.
2: No, they now
1: I think they've progressed to a dartboard.
2: Well, yeah, but they have an app now on the for the iPad.
1: A Ouija board.
2: Yeah, weather Ouija board.
1: Okay, I'm sure that's out there. Good day, sir.
19: Hello, good morning.
2: Good morning.
1: So, it seems now that weather information is becoming more available, it's becoming more sophisticated. Are we paying enough attention to it?
19: Well, if you talk to a weather person, the answer is absolutely no. You have to spend more time looking at weather. And it is my own bias because I grew up on a farm. And the reason for me being a meteorologist is that I was sure that the way Dad was doing it was all wrong. And it was related to weather.
1: Okay.
19: So, and I must say that there are many times where, you know, we disagreed. I said, Dad, I'm sure it's going to rain. Don't cut that hay. I would drive back to see Dad, willing to help out on the farm the weekend, and the hay would all be down.
1: Mm-hmm.
19: And we'd have 3 inches of rain from a big MCS that plowed through the night before.
1: Oh,
19: so
1: that hurts.
19: But he always said, if I waited for you to give me a clear day, I'd never cut hay.
1: Yeah, well,
19: so,
1: there you go.
19: And much
1: however,
19: the same,
1: with flying, you want to wait for that clear day.
19: That's right. And much the same for aviation. I know that many times one of the question marks that we put in there is there's a 30% chance of rain. And what do you do with a 30% chance of rain? Is that a 70% chance of go?
1: Yeah.
19: So yesterday was a great example where we knew that we were talking about something that was a 20% chance, very isolated, very scattered in nature around the area. And what we had was a clear radar and then storms near Appleton and storms near here.
2: Yeah, those little pop-ups, they'll bite you if you're not careful.
1: We were working an air show earlier this year where we had this pop-up cell that was about the size of a pencil eraser, and it just dead-centered the airport. We got hit with a microburst, and it did all sorts of damage. So you never know.
19: No, and I tell folks, so one of the things that the National Weather Service does is, you know, we provide underlying data, which is key. So we are maintaining the ASOS equipment. We are QCing that data. We are disseminating that data so that it's available everywhere. And one of the places that it's available is aviationweather.gov. Certainly you can find it there, and many of us have been to the TAF or the METAR finder that's there. That's always handy to use. But then beyond that, we provide model data, and then we provide forecasts out of the Kansas City hub, which is the Aviation Weather Center. And then beyond that, we have 122 offices that are nearby. So to downscale all that so that we have an actual individual person looking at that one pop-up thunderstorm and whether it will be right here overhead or whether it'll be 10 miles down the road. It's all very difficult to do. It's easy to say there's a chance, but then isolating where that will be is the hard call of the day.
2: And that's the one thing that amazes me. The weather is always so dynamic. How do you accommodate the various moods and phases of the weather? How do you predict it?
19: I wish we could just say, oh, there's a computer program or app that does that. But the truth is that we have, you know, a computer program that runs that gives us, you know, a 7-day forecast and then really a 3-day forecast for the things that we're looking for, which is really honed in on winds and temperature and where those thunderstorms will be. But when it comes down to it, the very day, we have people, and that's what makes the difference. So if there's a TAF, that TAF has had a real person look at that data and tell you whether or not they believe there'll be thunderstorms.

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1: Computer models for hurricanes and stuff, and one has it over here, one has it over there. You never know what's going to happen.
2: Yeah, but we do have people with eyes on that, and that's their sole job, their app position to be, you know, trying to update that TAF for everyone, and that's important.
1: Now, you guys have been busy this year with some crazy weather.
2: Yeah, every year is crazy. If you're, you know, if you're in an ag community, one of the things is that people will be saying, no more rain, no more rain, and then you'll see a farmer, and he'll say, oh, I just wish I had a little more rain.
1: Yep.
2: So there's never perfect weather. So there's just weather that you want.
1: Yes, yes, exactly.
2: So in a drought, you may want to have clear VFR, but there are people praying on the other side of you wanting to get some rain.
1: Yep.
3: It is a very delicate balance, and we're seeing a lot of things. The storms seem to be getting more severe. I don't know if this is because they actually are more severe or we're just covering the weather information more and more of it's out there.
2: Absolutely. Well, so you used to find out what the weather was yesterday in the newspaper. And now you know hour by hour if there was a tornado
1: minute by minute
2: in Wichita, everybody's phone lights up. So I think we do know more about what's going on, and every year is unique in its own way. This year, unique with you know, the northerly flow and bringing us the smoke and haze from Canada. Florida, one side of the state is underwater and continually with rain, and there are still parts of Florida that are dry on the west coast. So it's a crazy year, but it's a crazy year that we've seen before, unfortunately.
1: Really?
2: Yeah.
1: Because to me, it seems that they're getting more and more intense.
2: No, I think if you speak to folks who are old enough, you'll find that they've seen this before. You and I may not have seen it before.
1: Right. We're speaking with Brian Hirsch of the National Weather Service, and they're working on fixing the weather, in case you guys are wondering. Any luck?
2: No luck, but it doesn't mean that you didn't put a lot of effort into it.
1: Right.
2: If you're a baseball fan... there have been bad years for the Brewers, maybe good years for the Brewers this year. But if you're a baseball fan, you know that you just still put in the effort. It doesn't always end up on the scoreboard.
1: Okay, so when I call for a flight briefing, how many people are behind that weather information? I mean, are we talking hundreds, 10, 3?
2: So this is exactly what I was thinking of as I was walking over here to speak with you today, is how many people, how can I quantify that? You know, you have people in D.C. that are running the computer models for you, and you have, 120 different electronics persons out in the field who are driving out to ASOSes or AWOSes, where the equipment is that creates the weather that you see. And then at every weather office in Kansas City, the Aviation Weather Center must have 50 people working there. And they're producing the SIGMETs and AIRMETs that you utilize every day. And then at your local office, well, I'll say here in Green Bay and just down the road in Milwaukee, you've got 3 people working there and there. So you've got 6 people just watching the terminals around our area. So
1: that's a lot of people just for me and my little Cessna 150.
3: Now, this information, aviationweather.gov, that's not just for pilots. Anybody can get on and take a look at this, right?
2: Absolutely. Absolutely. So, it's a great resource for looking at weather observations, just to find out what the temperature is or what the forecast is for the next couple of days. It's a great resource. Of course, I go there, but I go there because I'm interested in not only aviation, but in the observations as well, because I'm a weather person.
1: You're a weather geek. Yeah, I understand that.
2: I know I'm not normal.
1: That's good.
2: But I know that I have a lot of aviation friends who are not normal too.
1: Right. When you see lightning, you run outside. I used to do that.
3: And when you see a tornado, you're there videoing
1: you run,
3: it
1: you
3: with
1: run
3: your
1: even
3: phone.
1: Further outside. Yeah.
3: So. But you know that's you bring up an interesting point there, because when the weather does go bad, there are more and more people out there that are getting little snippets of this thing with their cell phones and stuff. That undoubtedly is more information to be processed later on, helps those computer models. Maybe there will come a time when we can really 100%, well,

0: All right, 95% predict the weather with that kind of accuracy.
1: Well, we know we're getting better. We can see it, but we're getting better in the longer term. The near term is still owned largely by forecasters, and our forecasters are the heart of what we're doing in that first 24-hour period that supports aviation.
2: Okay, they're the ones throwing the dice and saying, yeah, it looks like 37% chance of a...
1: Of course, we prefer to call it art.
2: Yeah.
0: They're reading tea leaves, using the dartboard, the wheel of weather.
1: But it is wonderful to have some experienced folks and that personal experience and folks who know the area, who have been watching.
2: Right, local geography being what it is.
1: It is of a great help. And I will say, just like everywhere, we're having generational changes. So we're handing this over to younger people. And hopefully we're handing over some of that art, but also that skill.
2: And that experience.
1: That is getting transferred to those younger forecasters.
0: The intuition of a weather forecaster, that's difficult to transfer, but I'm sure.
2: Well, I'm sure the situation has occurred where the young guys run around going, oh, my God, this is. And you're like, just calm down. Wait 30 minutes. It's going to change.
1: No, that is exactly how it works.
2: Yeah.
1: It's exactly how it works.
2: I figured as much.
0: Yeah. Well, we're not in Kansas anymore here, Toto, that's for sure.
2: So that was aviationweather.gov. This is a good place to go?
1: That is, and I do want to say that as important to as that is, just know that September 12th, or thereabout, we're going to change over to a new site. And so we recommend folks to look for beta.aviationweather.gov. And that beta is all set up, live data, but it's different. And so you might want to get familiar with beta. beta.aviationweather.gov. And if you see that, then you won't be surprised in September when we change over to the new system.
2: All right. Very good. I want to thank you for joining us, Brian Hirsch of the National Weather Service. This is Digital Dave.
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3: Here's one from AirVenture Oshkosh 2024.
4: Thank you for joining us on Course Correction. It's the Saturday Air Venture of Saturday of. I should really look proofread what I'm writing here. It's a Saturday of Air Venture 2024. I'm Farid Guillot. As they said, it's going to be a hot one. And thanks to my producer Jasmine for joining me this hour. You have heard of the NASA form, the Aviation Safety Reporting System, but did you know it's also for drones? Ken Kranz is the Chief Technology Officer for Cognizant Technologies and is also part of the FAA Drone Safety Team. And he's here to tell us about how this emerging aviation sector needs safety reporting as well. Welcome, sir.
5: Well, thank you. Thanks for having me.
4: So it's interesting. You have this this dual role. Not only are you involved in the technology, but you're also working with the FAA as far as, it's not necessarily the wild, wild west, but it seems like it's emerging, and we're trying to keep up with it to keep it safe.
5: Yeah. It's we're past the wild, wild west part, and I think we're coming out of the barnstorming era.
4: Right.
5: And things are starting to settle down. Yeah. And it became apparent that we needed to do something. And this was going back to 2016 when the drone safety team started. We needed to do something to try to capture what was going on out in the field and try to find out what the systemic problems were. And while it seems straightforward looking back, the time it wasn't so clear, but eventually we found a path with the ASRS to log that information, to give people a place to log information and not have to worry about any kind of punitive damages or repercussions.
4: And we were talking a little bit beforehand about the difference in who's a drone pilot from the beginning of this industry and where it is now, and that trying to get the safety culture to keep up with that.
5: Right. Yeah, in the beginning, as the technology started to evolve, there were a lot of drone companies out there or people who they put their shingle out and that's what they were doing day in and day out. And you would turn to companies like that and say, oh, I need you to do a tower scan or I need you to, do a building inspection. And I hate to say this, but I think those kind of roles are going to be going away, except for maybe the very specialty type missions. I think now what we're seeing is companies bringing drones into the company and handing them to their employees and say, hey, this is, quote, another tool in the toolbox, and not going outside to the agencies like that, mostly because of cost. It was just too much overhead. But there are issues with that type of approach when it comes to just giving somebody a drone in the back of their car and use it when you need it. It doesn't go well, proficiency-wise.
4: The aviation safety reporting system, obviously, it in many ways it allows for people to report safety issues, either something they did or they see something. But I think, on a larger sense, it's for getting data, because this is the area where we don't have a big area of data to work from to improve safety.
5: Right, and that was. So originally, when I joined the drone safety team, because of my engineering background, I was put in charge of the data side of it. There was no data, and that's really what drove us to the ASRS, and that's the hope, to get the data. That's, you know, and have other things kind of, you know, like ASAP, like the airlines have. You know, we envision something like that down the road, but for right now, the ASRS is what we have. Do we have to take into account that? That is self-reported data, so you're going to get a certain kind of skewed data. And when I say skewed data, don't forget there's that flip side to the ASRS where if you self-report, you get some protection, right? So a lot of
4: times... It's not complete, but you get a fair amount.
5: It's not complete, yeah. Yes. It has to be... The bottom line is it has to be an accident, what you've done. You just didn't mean to do it. You can't purposely go out and say, look, I'm going to bust the B because I got to do this mission. I want to get paid, and then I'll just fill out an ASR. It doesn't work that way, right? It has to be an accident. And even then, not that you're going to get off totally scot-free. I mean, there could be some, you know, they want you to go take a course again. Or certainly in the crewed aviation world, that's kind of what comes out of it.
4: Yeah, depending on the company, there's always training afterwards.
5: Yes.
4: No matter what. You report, so it's there's the learning component needs to come along with that.
5: Yeah, so I'm also a FAST team member, and a drone pro. So what I do recommend for drone pilots, which is the same thing I recommend for crewed pilots, which is if you've done something, yes, sure, go out and fill out an ASRS report so we get that data in there and you get the protection. Or if they tell you, if you're a crewed pilot and they tell you to, you know, write down a number, right? It's okay. I mean, people get very wonked out about that. You know, call the tower. All they really want to know is your name and some other information. Then don't talk. You don't have to talk about what happened. They just want the contact information. And then we always recommend you proactively, let's say it's stick with crewed. You know, if you did something wrong in the traffic pattern, go out and take a wings course or two. Go sit down with the CFI. Have everything logged in your book. And then if the FAA does come knocking on the door, you... show them what you've done. And most of the time, when the FAA sees that, it's same with, you know, drone pilots. If they see you've done this kind of stuff, they're going to say, you know what, you're doing the right thing. Okay, let's move on with life. If they want to do more than that, you can always pull out the ASRS slip. But that really should be your last. Some people start off with that. That's not the way to go.
4: Because it's all about your approach. And a lot of times if your approach is that, a safety way, a lot of times you're not making those mistakes in the first place. But it does happen.
5: Man, I filled out some. I remember taking off once and I was told to turn left and I turned right. There was a lot of chatter in the plane. And, you know, it happens. You know, we're humans, right? Mistakes happen. And, you know, it's not the end of the world. People get too wigged out sometimes about this stuff.
4: I can say in my professional life, I've filled out many.
5: Yeah.
4: And a lot of times it's just some of those reports were closed with it by your write-up. It looks like you have understood exactly what happened, and thank you for contributing to safety.
5: Yeah, and I would say for a vast majority of the reports that I have filled out, yes, you should do a very good job on the narrative. They want to know what goes on, but I always add in at the end what I feel the modification should be, right, for things like when it comes to heading type numbers that, you know, you might confuse. Maybe it needs to be turn 330, repeat it as a regular number, and then, you know, that type of thing as opposed to 030, you know, because there's a lot going on in a plane, and it's easy to get those things mixed up. So always try to put forward what you think the the best solution to the problem would be, and then let NASA decide ultimately what they do.
4: You're listening to EAA Radio. I'm speaking with Ken Krantz as Chief Technology Officer. He's a technology officer for Cognizant Technologies. He's also on FAA drone safety team. I wanted to ask, so steering back a little bit to drones, we're talking about how the ASRS system works. What are some of those safety, I don't want to say violations, but safety incidents that happen we're seeing with drones?
5: Yeah, that's a good question. A lot of it is, either flying into the wrong airspace or getting too close to an airport. One of the things I submitted this, and I remember I had a conversation with Becky Huey, runs the ASRS for NASA. She does a fantastic job, by the way. The whole team does a fantastic job in not just going through the reports, but also making sure that your identity is blotted out and there's no way for people to do a trace back. I think one of the biggest things that I'm seeing in the industry is a lot of the systems are disjoint. Let's just take DJI. They have their own software, and they have their bow tie approach. When you're flying near an airport, you have to go through all of that, make sure. And then we have LANC, and you want the LANC, and you get approval where you're going to fly, and you kind of draw a polygram of where you're going to be flying on the computer. And then you're out in the field, and then you program your path. And I've already turned to the pilot in charge, because I typically will act as the safety officer on a tight mission, and the drone will be up flying, and I'll turn to them and say, I'll be honest with you, I can't guarantee that between what DJI says we're okay to fly in, what LANC said we're okay to fly in, and what we programmed are the same thing right now. In other words, that we haven't extended past the boundaries. So I think that's the biggest problem, that we really need to get this stuff more integrated so that it all agrees, and that you don't find out that, I busted the airspace, as far as the geo zone. Even though I had a geo zone defined, it was too big. You don't have feedback for that.
4: Is the, without people feeling like it's conspiratorial, does the FAA safety, because these drones, this technology has a lot of telemetry and, and logging of, exactly what it does. How can the safety teams or NASA get a hold of that telemetry without,
5: That's a great question. They do not want it. It's a shame, but they don't want it because it's just, I think, too much personal identifying information. Okay. And that's, so if you go back to 2016, back then, I was actually trying to go the whole telemetry route when we hooked up with Becky at NASA. And she made it clear it was just too much information. And NASA, they do a very good job. Like, for example, they won't say, there was a 737 flying out of this particular airport in Texas, because then you'll be like, oh, yeah, that was Southwest, right? They do a very good job of de-identifying that stuff. Mm-hmm. If you give them telemetry information with all of the details and lat longs and stuff like that, it would be next to impossible to take that out.
4: And you kind of hinted at that at the airlines. They their unions, the unions involved in all of the in harvesting. So a lot of times if something happens in the airplane, or certain things are always sent from the airplane to the company.
5: Right.
4: And so a lot of times we'll get a phone call, but it's usually from the I can't remember the acronym, but it's a team that monitors this stuff. It's just, hey, what happened here? But there's already a system in place so that it gets de-identified,
5: right.
4: and there's no repercussions.
5: Yeah, we don't have that yet.
4: Yeah, and until that is worked out.
5: Yeah, we'll talk about this in 10 years.
4: Yeah, we'll come back. Should we make an appointment?
5: Let's do it now.
4: Oh, Ken, thanks so much for joining us today. It was a really nice conversation about something really important. So as far as reporting for drone pilots, your suggestions?
5: Report. When in doubt, report. Even when not in doubt, half of my reports, I've done nothing wrong. I've just looked at, for example, with the airspace, that's one of the reports I put in. I 99% sure I was perfectly fine. There wasn't something I didn't need to report to protect myself. I reported that so NASA could look at it and determine if there's a systemic problem in the industry.
4: Ken Krantz is Chief Technology Officer Chief Technology Officer. He flies drones. He's also part of the FAA drone safety team. Thanks for joining us. 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
2: I am Digital Dave.
0: There we are. I'm Fast Eddie, and I still can't believe I said that.
2: I wish you hadn't, but anyways.
0: So does everybody else.
2: We are joined by Miss Lindsay Costabile, and I never know if I say that right.
6: I'm going to allow you to butcher my name anytime you want, Digital Dave, because we're friends.
2: Okay. Is that what it is?
6: Yes.
2: So what is the correct pronunciation?
6: It's Costabile. You're there.
2: I'm shocked. Shocked, dismayed, and confused.
0: And all anyway. At the same time, you are truly a multitasker.
2: I am. And today we're going to talk about iHeart flying.
6: No, we're talking about D-Day Squadron.
2: D-Day Squadron. That's not what my notes say.
6: That's tomorrow.
2: Okay, nothing like being right up front and on top of the curve.
0: The information here says iHeart Flying 2024.
2: Okay. D-Day Squadron.
0: Let's hear it for D-Day.
2: I know you're involved with a whole bunch of DC-3s. You're putting together again, right?
6: Yes, we've got about six DC-3, C-47 type aircraft here at the show. And we are preparing for another big mission next year.
2: Big mission.
6: It's large. Mission. Large and in charge. 2024 Legacy Tour.
2: So I'm assuming this is going to be like a multi-aircraft watermelon drop?
6: Is that what you want, Dave?
2: Yeah, you can throw a lot of watermelons out of a C-47.
0: Please don't mention ping pong balls around this guy.
6: Oh, well, we'll be dropping things out of the C-47s.
2: But not watermelons.
6: Not watermelons. There'll be some parachutists.
2: Oh.
6: World War II reenacting parachutists.
2: Nice.
6: A cross-channel jump Normandy. And
2: So you're going back.
6: We're going back to Europe. We are. Absolutely.
2: Wow.
6: 80th anniversary of D-Day, 75th anniversary of the Berlin Airlift. We've been invited back to other locations as well. So that is why it is called the 2024 Legacy Tour.
2: You know, that's interesting. I mean, is Germany on that stop? You said Berlin.
6: Berlin? Yeah, absolutely. Absolutely.
2: Do you run across a lot of World War II survivors?
6: We do.
2: And what is their opinion?
6: Not just World War II. Well, yeah, World War II survivors, but the generations even after them. So the children and, you know, you just look at how we are a veteran organization that is preserving history. We're obviously, you know, very well liked, very welcomed back over there. So that's obviously engaging for us.
2: Well, I can see that with the people you freed, that we freed.
6: Yeah,
2: but
6: absolutely.
2: Not necessarily the rest of the German population, you know. But I guess the Berlin Airlift and everything that we saved a whole bunch of them then.
6: We did. They remember the kids. You know, they were kids then. So when we go over there and we're dropping, so we actually we participate with Jelly Belly.
2: Okay.
6: So they're very good to us, and we actually build little parachutes onto the Jelly Bellies, and we drop the Jelly Bellies out to the Berliners.
2: Wow.
6: And so we try to really reenact what Berlin Airlift was then, and the work to lift that blockade. The C-54 and the C-47 were very active on the front. And then obviously, you know, Normandy. So we're looking forward to participating there with some of the armed forces, especially the U.S. Army and the Air Force.
2: Oh.
6: We'll hope to not just do the cross-channel jump, drop paratroopers in the various drop zones used in Normandy, but we'll hopefully do another presidential flyover, Omaha Beach, the American National Cemetery in Normandy, among other distinct flyover missions.
2: Cool.
0: All right. Now, you were talking about Berlin Airlift. Are you in contact with Tim Chope and the Berlin Airlift Historical Foundation?
6: Yes, absolutely.
0: Good.
6: We actually have a representative of them here at the show working around us, working with us.
0: Very good.
2: Cool.
6: Yes.
0: He's a good guy. I've known him for a bunch of years, and they're doing extraordinary work. Now, the one thing you may not know about the Berlin Airlift is that toward the end of it, they were also starting with C-97s.
6: Mm-hmm.
0: And unfortunately, he's got one, and it's broke.
2: That happens.
0: I hate when that happens.
2: So let's talk about the logistics of getting all these DC-3s back to Europe from the U.S.
6: Well, we did it once.
2: Okay, so you remember the way.
6: We remember. We know how to get there. We know how to get there.
2: Turn left.
6: Turn left at the light,
2: go
6: yes.
2: Like until you see green.
6: We're very much going to mirror 2024 as we did in 2019. What we did in 2019, having 15 of the C-47 aircraft go over from North America, we may not have 15 next year. We're looking right around 10 to 12. And then we will cross the Northern Atlantic just like we did, the original Blue Spruce route used during the World War II fairing of these aircraft. We actually have plans to be in Prestwick, Scotland. They have an air show as well, so we're trying to time it to support their air show before going into England. And then once we're in England, we will participate in North Weald and Duxford. We'll have various flyover engagements and air show engagements mm-hmm. and drop operations as well throughout the UK prior to crossing to the English Channel to Normandy, which is expected for June 2nd.
2: Okay, you know, I think EAA Radio needs to have an official presence on this mission.
7: I volunteer.
6: Is that what you... Oh, which
2: sure.
6: airplane? And do you want the executive transport or the ones you'll be freezing on?
2: I'll be sitting in with the spare parts plane. You know, sitting on a wooden crate.
7: Yep.
6: We'll put you on a paratrooper seat.
2: Yeah.
6: Or the floorboard.
2: That would be an upgrade.
6: Right on the floorboard.
2: Yeah.
0: Well, you know, you're talking about 10 aircraft. And the logistics for this have to be absolutely frightening. Now it's not the logistics.
2: I hope they're not scared of it.
0: Not the logistics of the people, because food, water, hotel rooms, rental cars, that's all cake. You can do that anywhere. But what about fuel, oil, spare parts? What happens if one of these guys pops a tire? Geez, even that is a major issue because
2: they have an extra airplane that they can just blow up and take out.
6: Yeah, we have all these great chase airplanes just coming with us and swap. No. What we have is what you get.
2: Oh, boy.
6: Yeah, we definitely have flyaway kits. We work with one of our sponsors, Aeromedical International, great service provider out in the West Coast area. So they actually help us with and prepping and getting these aircraft, getting them in shape, getting them ready to go, understanding logistics, flight operations, what is needed, auxiliary tanks, extra fuel, oil, spare parts. And it's a whole checklist. It's a whole process. And it takes a little over a year for these aircraft to say, okay, we're looking forward to this mission. As we look forward and to commit to this mission, we've got to get our crew in shape, our aircraft in shape. Some aircraft right now are currently under restoration and still prepping and getting ready
2: to be brand new.
6: The Legacy Tour. So there's about three of those that... one of those I can actually share is over in the UK. So luckily, they're already there. They're actually our hub for, we'll talk about in a second, the DC-3 Society. And it's Night Fright C-47. So they're working their way in the air over the next couple months or so.
2: Great. Now, mm-hmm. Does every flight crew have their own mechanic, or you guys just bring one guy that's really busy?
6: Yep. Every aircraft is individually owned, operated, whether it be privately or through a museum. So they have their own flight engineers, flight crews, pilot, you know, the SIC, PIC. They swap out pilots as well. So while this commitment's about a month and a half, roughly, you know, not everybody can go away for a month and a half and leave their jobs behind. And we also have some active duty military that will be taking leave of absence to help us on this mission and logistically.
2: Oh, that's interesting.
6: Mm-hmm. Yes.
2: They're going to be flying the secret C-130 in the background with everything they need.
0: C-130, my foot. They're going to need a C-5.
2: Yeah.
0: You know? Hey, you know.
2: So how long are you planning to be in Europe? Because it sounds like you're hitting a bunch of air shows along the way.
6: It's right around a month. So from late May until late June. And some aircraft may decide they want to stay and hit another location if they may have a special invite or, you know, some of the other parts of the tour can only hold or can only accommodate so many aircraft on their field. So not all aircraft that will go over from Normandy may be at every single location. But as best as possible, we'll have them accommodated.
2: Okay. Okay.
6: Between jump and executive transport.
2: Well, now they're going to have to find their own way home then, if they're not all coming home at the same time.
6: We did not come all home at the same time in 2019.
2: Okay. Mm-hmm. All right.
6: Yes. Yes.
2: So you made an en masse arrival, and then everybody, it's up to you. You're on your own. I got you here.
6: There were a couple aircraft. They stayed behind. They did some other events and tours. Some had to get back. The majority of us came back because we wanted to get ready as part of EAA Air Venture.
2: Now you're talking.
6: Yes.
2: Got those priorities right.
6: That's right. Absolutely.
2: And you just decided you actually had to be here.
6: We do have to be here. And because also, you know, we've evolved as the D-Day Squadron had to have a membership arm of our organization, which many of the aircraft coming that you may not, you know, some folks may not recognize as part of the D-Day Squadron original that did 2019. These are a lot of new operators that have participated and joined up with our DC-3 Society, which Jennifer is our membership manager for. And that is a way that we preserve the history and legacy of the legendary DC-3 while also commemorating the greatest generation.
2: Okay. Now, I get the impression that DC-3s are not that common in Europe?
6: Not as common. You know, general aviation aircraft, especially if you're operating like GA, it's not as supported so much. So
2: it's kind of a you know, real special occasion when you see so many of them in one spot.
6: They are well documented and maintained, and there's a lot of stories about them because there aren't a ton of them, for sure. Mm-hmm.
2: Interesting.
0: It's not every day you see 10 or 15 DC-3s, C-47s show up at a local airport.
6: That's right.
2: I want to know what happened to Dougie. The smile in the sky. Is he still around?
6: He has to be smiling to know that what he did after the DC-1, the DC-2, getting into the DC-3, changing the way that we see commercial travel today because of the DC-3. Mm-hmm. And then as the aircraft was modified for the war, it was the backbone to ending World War II. So, you know, it is one of our most legendary aircraft of our time, still flying today. And there's over 150 of these aircraft still operational.
0: And we're coming up on the 100th birthday of the DC-3, too.
6: It's getting there.
2: Yeah,
6: it is getting there. Yeah, 80. So it'll be 88 years this coming December, I believe.
2: Okay.
6: Since it's maiden flight.
2: Right.
6: And it shares the maiden flight. Its maiden flight is actually shared with the Wright brothers' anniversary of powered flight, December 17th. Yes, 1935 was the first maiden flight of the DC-3.
2: I did not know that.
6: Correct.
2: All right, Ms.
6: Lindsay. A little history for you.
2: Thank you. I'll take it. I want to thank you for joining us, Lindsay, and we can find you on the field out there by the comm center with the DC-3.
6: I mean, just cart around, find a DC-3, come see me.
2: She's there.
6: And Jennifer.
2: There you go. All right. This is Digital Dave.
0: And I'm Fast Eddie, and this is EAA Radio.
3: Here's an interview from 2016.
7: I can't say you know what, so I'm just going to say it's another episode of the day, and I'm really pleased to have a couple of old friends here, not to mention the fact that you guys helped me earn my ratings
8: years ago. Be careful with that word, old, Rob.
7: And, yeah, well, of course, we're all that way, and of course, people are probably wondering who I'm talking about, and it's none other than John and Martha King, who most people know from having all the great ground schools that you do. But I love this part of your bio where it says you were a dismal failure in a business for which you guys had absolutely no passion, and you decided to relax and indulge your love of flying, and now you have found a real job. And, of course, you guys have been around teaching people aviation knowledge for a long time, and I can't believe that all of the courses that you have, and of course, your company started, King's School started in a spare bedroom like a lot of people. I say I was kind of hoping for a garage, but let's just get into it.
9: We couldn't afford a garage.
7: And Martha King, thank you so much for joining. Oh, wait, there's this lady over here with me, of course, my co-host.
10: I was trying to be polite.
7: I know. I don't want you to feel like I forgot you, but we just, you know, get going
10: it's
7: with
10: good.
7: All these people.
10: We
7: so.
10: Take turns on the mic.
7: Yeah.
10: It's a very equitable partnership.
7: It's not San Diego like what you're used to, but here in beautiful Oshkosh, but we're sort of trying today. It's a little cloudy out here, but oh my gosh, welcome. So how has the world of training been for you guys since we last saw you last year?
9: Well, you know, a lot of things are changing in training. Now we're running around with iPads, and you can take courses on iPads and download them completely to the iPad, and just everything is getting easier. Everything is changing. The internet is changing the world. And I just heard a quote from the guy that was chairman of Intel. It says, the world is getting digital. And it really does. It makes things, they don't weigh anything anymore. All your approach charts are fitting on an iPad. Courses that you used to have lots of DVDs and CDs and tapes now are just, everything weighs less. Everything's dematerialized.
7: You can't even find anything to play a VHS tape on anymore if you still
10: have a Gold Star VHS recorder and player at home. And as long as you don't have to rewind, it still works.
8: but if you ever want to watch it again, you have to rewind.
10: That's what this is for.
9: We used to have semis come in with videotapes at our place.
10: We
9: would duplicate 500,000 videotapes a year. And now it's all on servers. The place has a quiet hum, and that's all of that tangibility of things went away and got dematerialized.
10: The quiet hum of digital. I gotta love it. So speaking of digital, we've come out with some new rules recently. We no longer have a PTS. Now we have an ACS. You want to talk a little bit about how that's changing things for
9: you? Well, yes. Martha and I have been passionate about this subject of trying to keep pilots alive for a long time. It's worked for me.
10: I was going to say, you guys have done a good job of it.
9: Still here.
8: And John, we probably ought to tell them that ACS stands for Airman Certification
9: Standard. You're always into details, Martha. But basically, what happened is we used to do a circuit of cities teaching pilots on two-day ground schools. We'd come back to the same city a couple months later, and they would say, say, John, did you hear about Bill? We said, no, what happened to Bill? We got killed in an aircraft accident. And we began to realize over time, as you taught more and more pilots, you got to know more and more people who got killed in accidents. And at the same time, the FAA was going increasingly for tricky, trivial, obscure questions. And they were trying to get a bell-shaped curve. They wanted to separate those people who knew ADF from those people who really knew ADF. So they would ask ADF questions backwards. And as we would prepare people for ADF questions backwards, they'd even ask trickier and more obscure questions. And so as time went on, we began to be discouraged about, we have pilots who aren't taught how to manage the risks associated with flying, and they wind up and come to grief. And at some point, I had a guy in my class who was an Episcopalian priest and a radiologist, and he was a pillar in his community, outstanding person, highly respected. But he would come back to the classroom from breaks late, and then I had about 50 people in the class, and he'd ask me to repeat the stuff that he had missed. And as time went on, I became concerned that this guy was going to come to grief in an airplane. And I told the FAA inspector who came to give the test, as they did in those days, I said, Dell, you got to talk to Dr. I'll call him Dr. Williams. You got to talk to Dr. Williams. I think he's going to kill himself in an airplane. He says, well, I can't just pick some guy out of your class and go talk to him because you told me to. He's going to get really mad. He's going to call his congressman. I said, well, he said, you talk to him. I said, well, you know, I'm just a traveling ground instructor. I'm not going to be effective with him. So neither one of us talked to him. And about 2 weeks later, the guy from the FAA called me up and said, John, I thought you'd want to know Dr. Williams is dead. And that just hit me like a ton of bricks. And I was devastated. And so I decided that never again am I going to let someone put a guilt trip on me like that. If I see a problem, I am going to bring it to their attention. And then later on, as we got into video and all of a sudden I realized, you know, I think people are listening to us. I began to realize we had an opportunity to do it for the whole aviation community. And if you got an opportunity at some point, you have an obligation to do it. So Martha and I started pushing on this risk management thing very, very hard. Susan Parson from the FAA is often referred to as a border collie. She can herd not only sheep, but
10: he
9: she can herd cats.
7: And Susan, if you're listening, that was meant in a nice way.
10: It really was.
8: She describes herself that way.
7: Sure.
8: She says, as a border collie, I have two jobs. One is to herd you, and the other is to protect you.
9: It's really scary when you see her slinking down and she's getting ready to herd you.
10: There you go.
9: So she actually, we got into cahoots with each other, and we decided that no longer do we want questions that are tricky and trivial and obscure. We want questions that have to do with a person's ability to identify risks and mitigate them and come out the other side safely. And so she, she collaborated with about at least 50 people involved in doing it. We've been meeting on the subject for 5 years, and now we're going to ask pilots. We're going to ask pilots to be trained on their first flight lesson to be told to identify the risks, discuss the risks, and how to mitigate them. And then, as they go through their training, they'll get the habit of thinking about risk and mitigating risk, and risk management is a habit, and now people are going to be evaluated on that habit. Can they talk about risk, and can they identify them, and can they come up with a mitigation strategy? I think it's the best hope we have of improving the accident rate and the fatality rate in aviation.
8: And something I think is really important to say here is that this is really an industry-led program. You know, people are reasonably and rationally suspicious or concerned about some of the programs that come down from the FAA from time to time. But in this particular case, the industry went to the FAA and said, look, the way you've got training and testing structured, our students aren't getting what they need on risk management, and we can't get them to pay enough attention to it if you're not testing on it in the right kind of way. And so industry led this as far as the thought process, but the FAA, as the regulator, enabled it. And basically, Susan Parson worked to make sure that the FAA changed policy where they needed to and basically got out of industry's way and enabled the process that industry was pushing. So this is not a FAA top-down push. This is grassroots and industry-led poll saying to the FAA, enable us to do this.
9: You could call it collaboration, but the real way to call it is getting cahoots with each other.
10: And that's not such a bad thing.
9: No, it's not at all a bad thing. And there are some concerns about it.
7: But no, if a person were taking a private pilot check ride today, what differences could you maybe expect that person to see using the ACS versus the old PTS?
9: Well, there are three aspects to it. There's knowledge, and so there are now standards for knowledge. People just can't make up weird stuff and ask how many satellites are in the constellation. Who cares from a pilot standpoint? How is that going to help me identify the risk of flight? And so the questions that the examiners ask and the questions you're going to take on the knowledge test have to be relevant to your ability to get a better outcome as a risk manager as a pilot. Secondly, we're still going to have skills, and we haven't changed the skills at all. But the third thing we're going to ask pilots to do is to be situationally aware. What are the risks of the situation you're in? And can you identify those? Can you talk intelligently about the risks that are involved in what you're about to do? And can you come up with a scheme to mitigate those risks? So it's knowledge, risks, and skills now. And we have standards for them. So it's all about guidance. The examiner is given, we've always tried to do risk management, but we had special emphasis items all over the place, and they weren't integrated and brought in together. So we've always tried to keep people alive. It's just we're getting more guidance now than we did before.
8: And something else that people worry about is, well, what if I don't give the right answer on the risk management? But it's not the answer that the examiner is looking for. It's the thought process. If they say, for instance, you have always walked in to a private flight test with a cross country to explain to the examiner, and now there will be more questions from the examiner about, well, tell me what you see as possible problems with this flight. What could go wrong? What would you do about it? Tell me how you would think about that. So it's the thinking process more than the exact answer.
7: And it's amazing that we're at this day and age and we're just saying, hey, you know, that's not a bad idea. So it just makes you wonder where we've been all these years,
8: It's interesting because when you look back on it, what you get is the idea that instructors and examiners must have felt that somehow the student's going to just intuit what they're supposed to do about risk management and didn't really have to be taught it, but it is a process and a tool that can be taught and should be taught.
7: It's a great concept, and you know, we want to make sure that our listeners know where they can find out more about you guys and the things you're involved in. How would they find you on the internet?
8: It's kingschools.com, but we're also here at Air Venture in Hangar A and booth 1132. And they can always call us on our 800 number, 800-854-1001. And we got pilots on the other end of that phone line, and we also do chat on the internet. Love to talk to people about what their goals are.
7: Wow, that's incredible. We're so glad we were able to have you again with us for another Air Venture. And John and Martha King, thank you so much for joining us on Attitude Adjustment on EAA Radio.
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2: This is Digital Dave.
13: And I'm still Fast Eddie.
2: I'll let you do it.
13: Oh, it's Keith Clark from
2: Phillips 66. The gas station that's everywhere except the Northeast where we live.
13: Exactly. They're still on Route 66, too, which is how they got their name.
2: Oh, there we go. Trivia.
13: That's it.
2: All right, sorry. And you're with the Verify Fuel Save a Life program. I guess you call it a program.
14: Yep. It's a program that we started in 2019 to get pilots and FBOs communicating, talking.
2: It happens this that much? The planes are misfueled?
14: So here's the thing. In the last 50 days, actually last Tuesday, an aircraft was misfueled at an airport in the United States. Back 50 days ago, there was an aircraft misfueled. Last year, there was two or three. So these are the ones we know about. But right. There's a lot more because pilots don't want to talk about it. FBOs don't want to talk about it.
2: And the root cause of this misfueling was just a mistake? Or?
14: Well, these last two, the pilot said three words that we should never say as pilots. Those three words are top it off. Top it off is not a fuel order. Top it off is not the way we communicate. It should be 100LL, Jet A, Jet A with fizzy. If you don't tell the FBO what you need, then somebody else is going to have to assume they know. The FBO should say, hey, that's not a fuel order. please verify fuel type.
2: Okay. That makes sense.
13: It does. That happened to Bob Hoover many years ago. He had an Air Commander, and they put Jet A in it.
14: Yep,
13: and he piled it in.
14: Yep, 1978. And we're going to be doing a forum over the next Wednesday, Friday, and Saturday about Bob Hoover and what went wrong. We're going to talk about all the near misses, but how in 1978, a simple breakdown in communication almost cost him his life.
2: That's a lesson learned.
13: You know, I still can't believe in this day and age that we are having misfueling problems.
2: As long as there's people involved, things happen.
13: Well, true, but you figure that the FBOs would have programs and instructions to their line crews.
14: It's not an FBO problem. It's a pilot problem, too.
13: Aha.
14: It starts at the pilot. If you go in and say, top it off, some of the pilots out there, if you ask them what kind of fuel, they become aggravated. What do you mean? What are you doing? So then the people don't ask, and they make an assumption. So why would a pilot come in and not say 100 ROLED, Jet A, no smoking? We have to stop saying top it off, fill it up. It is 100 LL or Jet A or Fizzy. Those are the type of communications that are important, and we have to retrain all the humans. And if an FBO says, or if the pilot says that to the FBO has to look at him and say, please verify fuel type. We have to communicate, and we have to verify.
2: And the FBO's got to be willing to push back on that.
14: Exactly. And that's, you got to sell it. If you tell them, we're verifying this because if a mistake starts with the pilot, it's going to end with the pilot. If we put jet fuel in an aircraft that's designed for pistons or avgas, that aircraft's coming out of the sky.
2: Yeah, not a good situation.
13: It's not an if question. It's a when.
14: 23 seconds. The one that went down in Houston last year was in the sky for 23 seconds. We're going to talk about that at the AOPA tent on Saturday and at a forum on Friday. It's called 23 seconds, we're not going to make it. That's what the pilot said. On the radio. And it happened that fast. Now, luckily, he was able to crash land that aircraft behind a school. But it was a near tragedy because of a breakdown in communication and verification of that ticket. It said jet fuel. He didn't look at it. Everybody's in a hurry. Nobody wants to talk. We have to get back to communication. And a duckbill nozzle, this last aircraft that was misfueled, it was fueled with a duckbill nozzle. Everybody thinks that the Hoover nozzle, which was a great idea, it doesn't stop a misfueling. It helps, but we have to communicate. And that's why we started Save a Life, Verify Fuel. We have wing mats now, when they put them up, that have the heart on them that say Save a Life, Verify Fuel, www.preventmisfueling.com.
2: Wow. I didn't realize it. You always hear, well, of course, it's the TV news. They say, lost his engine on takeoff. You never think that it could have been a fueling problem.
14: Yeah. These last two that happened, luckily they were caught before they ever started the engines. This last one, the young man was fueling the aircraft. He was done, all four tanks. The supervisor just happened to walk by and saw him rolling up the hoses and said, what are you doing? And the young man said, I just topped it off. And he said, that aircraft? But if that supervisor wouldn't have walked by, if it would have been 2 minutes later, that aircraft would have got the jet fuel. If the pilot didn't communicate, which he didn't, he said, top it off, we've talked to him, then that pilot would have taken off. There would have been three people on that aircraft that would have crashed probably, and we could have three fatalities. This is preventable if everybody works together and we communicate and we verify. Take 2 seconds to communicate. Take 2 seconds to verify. Watch the aircraft.
13: Yeah. Well, we're talking about Jet A in a piston airplane. What happens if you throw avgas into a turbine-equipped airplane?
14: If you put it in a turbine engine, you're probably not coming out of the sky. But with the Diamond diesel aircrafts, if you put avgas in a jet aircraft diesel engine that's designed for jet, it's coming out of the sky.
2: Yeah, you're going to burn them up.
14: So you have to. We can't depend on the nozzle. it's all about verification, communication, working together. Well, and that's why we started it.
13: What about labeling the, you know, the fuel caps?
14: Yeah, so I'm going to be back here on Thursday. We're going to talk about aircraft placards. I've got some good stories about placards. So same time on Thursday, we're going to be back here talking about what pilots can do and what we can do with those aircrafts, because that's a problem also.
2: Would you mean that people see the plaque and don't pay attention to it?
14: Both. This last aircraft that was misfueled, the placards were there, but it said fuel, and it said 100/130. Sometimes with the fueling mats, they throw the mat up over the wing and it covers it up because they've already made that decision. So
2: right.
14: What we're trying to do, and that's why we have the new fueling mats, we had molds made and it has a giant heart and it says save a life, verify fuel, WW prevent. Think about what you're doing. Take that 2 seconds to make sure, because if you put jet fuel in a piston or avgas in a diesel compression, we got problems. The industry has problems. The pilot has problems.
13: I was going to say, diesel engines are not that common, but they're getting to be more common.
14: The Diamond Diesel last year was being ferried from the factory to a new owner. Landed, they put avgas in the aircraft. Luckily, they caught it before they started it, and they were able to drain it. It happens.
2: Yeah, yeah.
13: And that's got to be quite a process in itself of draining all this wrong fuel out of the aircraft, and now...
2: And then you have to get rid of it.
14: Yeah, and you have to flush the tank with avgas, you have to clean out the pumps, all that stuff, because we can't have any jet fuel in an aircraft that takes avgas.
13: It lowers the octane, and the engine goes boom. Yeah.
14: So we started, if you come down to the Phillips tent, we've got coins that say save a life, verify fuel. We've got literature, because it's not just a Phillips program. This is a program that Phillips gave to the industry to help communicate. We're working with anybody that wants to get involved with it. We need more people. We have stickers for the trucks that say save a life, verify. They're heart-shaped. It's a program that doesn't have a brand on it because it's a safety issue. We want to change the industry, and the way we change it is working together.
2: Okay. We're speaking with Keith Clark from Phillips 66. And it's, you know, you think about it, how many airports use a line boy who's paid minimum wage or less, whatever, and he's out there fueling the airplanes?
14: Yeah. But I'll tell you what, I've talked to a lot of pilots. I stopped pilots today and yesterday, and I asked him, I said, what are three words you should never say? And they say, they don't know. And I say, top it off. I say, do you say that? And they say, yeah, I never thought about it. So that's our new campaign. We just, you know, I work, one of those training things we're going to talk about is Bob Hoover. Bob Hoover said he made a mistake. The line person made a mistake. We have to learn from that mistake, and we have to become better. We all have to work together, and that's the key. It's not a Phillips thing or an Epic or a Titan or Avfuel. It's the pilot. It starts with them, and it ends with them. We have to do it as an industry.
2: Okay. And where are you guys? Where's the Phillips 66 tent?
14: It's at Space 430. There's a WASP aircraft out in front of it. We've got the coins, the challenge coins. We're challenging people to come and take part, to join the movement to change the industry and re-educate pilots, FBOs, everybody to work together.
2: And that should also extend to rental pilots. I mean, you're renting a plane, you make sure you know what kind of fuel is supposed to
13: absolutely.
2: Go into it.
13: Absolutely.
14: Yeah.
13: And so. this is important. It could save your life.
2: Yep.
14: It will
2: yep.
14: save your life.
2: Yeah, you change from pilot in command to the pilot in crash.
13: Yeah. Not a good thing
2: no,
13: to
2: not,
13: be.
2: No, not something to aspire to.
13: No, definitely not.
2: All right. I'm Digital Dave.
13: And I'm Fast Eddie, and this is EAA Radio.
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22: Jay Munchie, we're on the air at Women Venture Day. Today's Thursday, and we are featuring Women Venture, which had their big day yesterday. And Margaret Viola is the chairman of Women Venture here at Oshkosh. And tell us a little bit, Margaret, about the activities that you present during the week. You've had a very busy week. A lot has been going on. And I know, our last Air Venture, we had a huge showing for the United 787 with all the women that showed up with that program. What about this year? What did you guys do this year that was super fun and exciting?
23: Yeah, this year a little bit different by contrast. Everybody knows this is having a little bit of a different Air Venture than we've always had, but we're just happy to be here and happy to be together.
22: That's right.
23: So this year we had a contest to design our signature T-shirts. Every year we have a different color T-shirt so that women can identify one another and know, you know, you're in the crowd. You can come talk to me about, you know, any aviation question. So we'll talk to our design contest winner a little later. And then we had a power lunch yesterday. You just heard from Colonel Allison Black, who spoke

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1: Nice weather. Put a little damper on that.
2: No pun intended. So, yes, unfortunately, our evening panel at Theater in the Woods was canceled. Yeah. But, you know, there's still lots of blue T-shirts I'm seeing out there on the grounds. And
1: that's
2: so
1: right.
2: You can still make the magic by just saying hi. Go meet someone.
1: So since you weren't able to hold that last night, is there something that you'd like to take a little time to address here on the radio today, Thursday, the day after that would be, since you didn't get to do that? Is there something that was... some announcement or something that you were going to say last night represent?
2: Sure, yeah. I think, you know, our theme was going to be a conversation almost like a girls' night out of just incredibly accomplished female aviators from all different walks, many with a military background, some not. And some of the themes were just like, you know, when you get to a hard place or an obstacle, like you can ask, share, you know, not be shy about just like admitting that so you can find someone else to admit like, oh yeah, I did that, here's an option, you know, like kind of network your way through that without having to feel any sort of shame or guilt or any of that yucky stuff, right? Like, and you get to have the life of your dreams, like that's totally open for you. So say your dream out loud, like, you know, actually have faith in that and that you can make it happen, because we're on a field here of people who've been doing that for generations, right? Making their aviation dreams come true. And that's what Oshkosh is about supporting. And then also, you know, Women Venture will be back, of course, in full force next year. Next year is going to be our 15th year doing this.
1: Anniversary year.
2: 15th anniversary. That's absolutely right. So we're looking already to kind of line up a stellar segment of speakers. We'll have another design contest. So we'll be in touch, and, you know, we'll probably be sending out another survey to participants to get them engaged and ask, like, what is it that, you know, we or EAA can be doing additionally to kind of help you through any of this? We're available all year long, and we want to be able to connect you and help you feel that magic and reach back to this point at any time in the year.
1: So let's talk a little bit about your outreach then, because that kind of brings up, you know, year-round. So I'm assuming that you have a really good integration with Women in Aviation, the 99s. Talk a little bit about that work that you do together.
2: Yeah, absolutely. Women in Aviation was really instrumental in starting the very first photo on the plaza, you know, 14 years ago, that has now become part of this tradition. And so every Wednesday they have their WAI Connect breakfast, which was extremely successful and I hear sold out this year. We love to support them at their conference in March. It's going to be in Nashville this coming year. I will certainly be there, and I love looking out, and that's where we always announce what the T-shirt color and design is going to be for the coming year and get people starting to sign up. So this conversation's already happened. The 99s, just another historic, very impressive organization that supports us here this week, and we do the same for them at their conferences. And then there are other organizations. Air Race Classic, Ladies Love Tail Draggers is out here, I think, with a large presence over down
1: yeah,
2: in Vintage.
1: They do, yes. and we do Vintage on Mondays every year, and we always have a representative from Ladies Love Tail Draggers there. But we did this year, too. Lorraine Morris was there.
2: Oh, my gosh, amazing pilot and such a great organization.
1: Yeah, so there is a lot of integration, and I guess what I'm trying to get to here is that this is a big and bold and encompassing initiative that's got a lot of traction and a lot of momentum, and there's nothing stopping this thing. It's going all the way down the track. And, no, we're glad to help out with that because it's so important. And people should feel, no matter what their gender, their race, their sexuality, whatever, they should be feeling welcome to the aviation community. And Women Venture is doing just that for women.
2: Yes, that's exactly right. You know, our founder, Paul Poberesny, has so many quotes left over that are kind of printed here around the grounds that are about that. It's about the common love. We all just love to fly planes. We love to wrench planes. We love to, you know, understand regulations and policies that keep us safe, but keep us free. You know,
1: design
2: any walk
1: planes.
2: Of life, design planes, that's right, build them. So it's about that common ground and making sure no matter who you are, you find your niche within that.
1: Yeah, that's so cool. And speaking of your big thing in Nashville coming up with the colors and the T-shirts, you have a guest with us.
2: I do have a guest with us.
1: That you'd like to introduce.
2: So this is our first year

0: having a t-shirt design contest. So we opened it up to anyone to submit designs. We got a lot of beautiful, beautiful designs. But Lynn Thompson with me here submitted what became our winning design this year. And there's such a beautiful story behind what that iconic design is. And on radio, of course, we can't physically show it to you. But I know if you're here on the grounds, you'll be able to see the Heather Blue t-shirt with 2021 on it. And you'll know exactly what I'm talking about. So welcome, Lynn. Thank you for being with us today.
1: Thank you for having me. It's wonderful to be here.
0: Great. So can you tell us a little bit about what inspired you to submit to the design contest?
1: Well, you know, I was kind of hit with the thought that I have just started getting into the aviation world. I've just started taking lessons and stuff. We are building an RV-14, and we've been to Oshkosh for maybe 15 years, and I just love the warbirds, and I love all the new planes. And so for me, it was all about, you know, the jet engine fan, how beautiful that is. But then I wanted to combine, you know, more of the history, too, and bring in the radial engines. And so that was why the design was the way it was. I tried other things, but it just didn't hit me. So next year I'll try again with some of the other things. But for me, at the luncheon, I just have to say it was wonderful to see all the girls with Girl Venture. I mean, tremendous number of them. And like your previous guest was talking about Margaret, oh, my goodness. You know, if I could do a shirt with her on it or her, you know, her profile or something. Oh, yeah. It's just wonderful to hear all that. And a whole lot of very positive energy out there, you know, for women. And it's just great to be here and be a part of that. And like you said, when you wear the T-shirt, people come up to you, and you do have to be approachable. And so it's been funny for me because yesterday a lot of people came up to me and I've met a lot of new friends because of that. I thought, oh, how cool is this? And so I've got cards, you know, from people. You know, we may go down near Atlanta once we finish our RV and, you know, stay with these people that we just met. And, you know, it's just great, great, very supportive environment. You know, I've always loved coming here, but I've never really experienced it from a woman's point of view, you know, and now I'm becoming, you know, what can I do, you know, to help out with, you know, I wasn't able to fly till actually much later. So I'd like to see more younger women, you know, coming up in the ranks and doing what I can do to help out.
2: So what is your story, Lynn? Tell us your story, your aviation story.
1: Oh, well, I married an aerospace engineer.
2: Okay.
1: So, but I never really got to fly as a youngster. We would always go to our airport and do the RC model airplanes. So we did that in Huntsville Airport, Huntsville, Alabama. And then when I went off to college, getting back and forth from Atlanta, Georgia to Huntsville, Alabama, I discovered the Georgia Tech Flying Club. And so I would pay them, you know, gas money to fly me, and they would get the hours. So it worked out beautifully. So I got to fly back and forth that way. And then through that club, we'd go to fly-ins and that type of thing. But I never was a pilot, was doing any of that. So it's just been this past year that I've started taking lessons.
2: Good for you. Yeah. Now, are you doing it in that same aero club that you were?
1: Oh, I'm out of Blue Skies in Lake in the Hills, Illinois.
2: Okay,
1: great place.
2: Well, so, shout out to them. Well, yeah. Congratulations, and it's never too late.
1: Right? It's never too late. That's right.
0: But how about that? We have like a home builder, EAA member, like student pilot coming up through all of it who designed this beautiful. And I love that because, you know, the propulsion, right? Like it's right? The power and the energy behind what makes this go
1: exactly
0: like forever from radial engines to jet engines. Right. So it's just super cool.
1: Right.
0: Thank you.
1: And women have been there the whole time. So
0: yes.
1: Keep it going. So
0: true.
1: Yeah.
2: Well, you gals sit tight. We're going to take a break. We're going to come back and continue this conversation with Margaret Viola, who is the chairman of Women Venture, and our guest Lynn Thompson. We'll be back in just a moment. You're listening to On the Fly. This is EAA Radio.
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4: And welcome back to Attitude Adjustment. This is Magneto Mel and Amy Loboda. You're back again. And we've got a new guest in our studio right now, John Slemp. And with Aerographs, you're an aviation photographer, aerial, air-to-air?
5: Yes, I do that as well.
4: As well as, yes.
5: Yeah. portraits and aircraft and et cetera, yes.
4: So aviation art photographer.
5: That's how it started out, yes.
4: Okay. Tell us a little bit about that.
5: In 2001, I was trying to teach an intern the zone system, which is a system of developing, processing, and exposing black and white film. And we went down to Griffin, Georgia, just south of Atlanta, where I live, to photograph a P-51, ostensibly. And that didn't happen, but we did wind up photographing a DC-3 that afternoon.
4: Oh, nice.
5: And with a 4x5 field camera, black and white film, and started showing some prints around from that session, and it literally went from there.
4: So, and you do a lot of black and white, or?
5: I love black and white. Yeah, I'm very partial to graphic compositions, I guess you could say. And that's how it started, and I still like doing the black, turning them into black and white. With digital now, they start out as color, obviously, and then you have the best of both worlds, really.
6: John, tell me, what delineates between a picture of an airplane and an art shot of an airplane? I mean, because that's, a lot of people ask that question. I mean, what makes it art? Seriously.
5: You know, I struggle with that definition occasionally. You know, I was in the military for almost 11 years, so when people started calling me an artist, I'm like, oh, okay. And sometimes I'm still trying to wrap my head around that. But to answer your question, to me, it's more than just the representation of the whatever the object is in front of you. It's the interpretation. And that's a more deliberate approach than just walking up and doing what I call a record shot. I mean, anybody can do a record shot. You just walk up and bang, you make a picture of whatever it is in front of you. Thank you very much. But like the DC-3, for instance, I'd photographed sections of the aircraft. And I tried to show shadow and light and the relationship between the different portions of the aircraft. And a friend of mine who saw the images later on, he said, when I look at these pictures, and he actually bought some and has them hanging in his home.
4: That's a good friend.
5: Yeah. Yeah. Well, we're business partners now, too, actually.
4: There you go.
5: He said, when I see these pictures, I feel like I'm there. I can smell the oil on the cowling, and I get the sensation that I'm there in the picture.
4: Now, how much of that perspective, that establishment, goes into the actual shooting, and how much goes in post-production?
5: Post-production? I try and get it as much as possible in camera. I guess I'm a purist in that regard. But, you know, I was a big fan, still am, of Ansel Adams and Edward Weston and all the greats, Steichen and Paul Strand, and, you know, people who really set their mark in the industry, because I do commercial work as well, so I try and pay attention to that. You know, Photoshop is a great tool, and I've actually just recently, after messing with it for 10 years or whatever, really started to try and become more proficient at it. I'm a pretty good retoucher, but I wouldn't say I'm an artist in Photoshop by any stretch.
4: It's got a lot of functions.
5: Oh, it's incredible.
4: It's overwhelming.
5: And unless you use it every day and at a high level, well, let me put it this way. There are so many different, there are like three different ways to do the same thing within the program. You can learn one way and get stuck in a rut, essentially. Essentially, there may be more efficient ways to do the same thing with another tool. And so I've really started trying and learn that. But at the same time, I was thinking about this yesterday on the drive up. At the same time, I find myself frustrated occasionally. I know where I want to go. I don't know how to get there visually. And so I'm trying to learn that more so. But at the same time, being a commercial photographer, I know how to apply light to a portrait, for instance, that gets me much closer to the end goal before I even snap the shutter. Control those ratios so that I do have good light on the subject's face and can present it to Amy for a magazine cover so that we're not doing a lot of jockeying around after the fact in Photoshop, trying to manufacture a photograph instead of creating it in camera to begin with.
6: Light. Let's talk about light, because I've seen you work. And you carry around a lot of lights.
5: Yes, I do. Yeah. And it's actually, I dumbed it down for the trip up just because I had some fellows riding with me. But, you know, I brought a generator with me. I brought four strobe heads. And then I have my on-camera flash. And I have a little battery-powered strobe as well. And I may not use all of them. One of the things you learn early on in commercial work is how to control light ratios.
4: Even in the field. This is not, we're not talking
5: absolutely.
4: Studio. We're talking in the field.
6: They're bringing it out, too.
5: Yeah. I know how to do studio work, but I like to bring those techniques to a field. Literally, I photographed people last year. Well, I photographed Bob Hoover last fall and Steve Hinton at the Reno Air Races for Caroline Sheen at Smithsonian Air and Space Magazine. Just came out, by the way. And I had a battery-powered strobe with me and this one here, and we photographed them in front of the Pace plane. Now, this was at 9 o'clock on Sunday morning. It was severe clear. And there was no way I was going to face them into the sun because their eyes would have been closed, basically. And it would have been painful for them and, right. and me and everybody concerned, you know. So I put them in the shade side of the aircraft, which allowed the sun to basically become a large rim light. And what that does is it separates the tones visually of the subject from the background. So that's one light. The sun is a light. So I use that as a light.
4: Right.
5: And then I used the battery-powered strobe is filled with a small softbox. It was nothing big or fancy.
4: You said strobe.
5: Correct.
4: Okay.
5: Yeah. And I kicked it up as high as it would go, which is 200 watt seconds, which is not a lot of light. Most strobe and flash is the same thing. Top of a everyday camera will put out about 200 watts or somewhere in there, 100, 200. So I use that, and then I use my on-camera strobe as a fill. And what that's doing is it's balancing the light so that the light hitting their face is essentially the same amount of light visually as what's hitting in the background. And so it creates a nice balance. One's not brighter than the other or overpowering. And yet there's still contrast. There's still fall-off down below. I don't need to light them from head to toe. I don't care what their toes look like. That's not the point of the picture. You know, and that kind of bugs me occasionally, too. And it's like, I don't see their feet. Well, who cares about their feet, you know, unless I'm doing a shoe ad, you know? Well, you know what I mean?
6: And the other thing is you're using all the processing power that the camera will give you. You're
5: Correct.
6: Shooting with a very nice camera.
5: Right.
6: But you're shooting in RAW.
5: I shoot RAW
6: basically.
5: Files. Basically.
6: What that RAW file does is it gives you the ability to manipulate every single, right. every layer of what that image is.
5: Right. Yeah. There's
6: to work with what you got light-wise.
5: Correct.
4: It seems to be an increasingly popular format.
6: But it's dangerous. The computer killer, I call it.
4: It's almost too much for some people.
6: Wow.
5: You gotta have a lot of horsepower, essentially, behind the scenes.
4: Yeah, they're large.
5: Under the hood. Yeah. These are 120 megs and 16-bit images each file when you open them in Photoshop.
4: So our last guest would like that.
5: Absolutely.
6: Oh, yeah.
5: Kelly, you know, I've done a little work for Kelly, and she loves the files that I give her, you know, as does Amy and Nancy Bink, the editor at Women in Aviation Magazine, or Aviation for Women Magazine. A RAW file is not interpolated by the camera. Most consumer cameras shoot JPEGs, which is a compressed format. And when you shoot a JPEG, the camera is making a lot of decisions for you, including how much data to throw away. A JPEG gets small because it throws out a lot of color data. A RAW file is not interpolated by the camera in any way, shape, or form, so you have a ton of color information. Therefore, you have a ton of adjustability after the fact. There are times when I don't get the ratios right, trust me. So you brighten up the shadows and you bring down
4: the highlights. So that's when you do the post-production.
5: And that's when you do the tweaking. Yeah, sure.
6: Mm-hmm. Yeah, exactly. So post-production is not about doctoring an image, so to speak. A lot of people
4: not professionally
6: try
4: anyway.
6: To play with Photoshop to do
4: right.
6: that kind of stuff.
4: Right.
6: But in the real world, the way we get these wonderful images that a lot of people see, and that's going to be the next question I ask you, John, is where do people see your images and how can they get more information? You do a lot of teaching, don't you?
5: A fair amount, yes. And I'd like to do more, actually. And I've kicked around the idea of actually doing a workshop here at AirVenture. And I guess I need to talk to some of the powers that be about that at some point. But I have an exhibition right now at the second largest museum in Georgia, the Tellus Science Museum. It's just north of Atlanta.
6: Okay.
5: About 50 miles in a city called Cartersville, just off of I-75. So you can see the images there. It's a Smithsonian-affiliated museum, and it'll be up till the end of November. Obviously, my website, aerographs.com, if I can say that.
4: You can.
5: And then Aviation for Women magazine, Smithsonian Air and Space magazine, just had the portrait of Bob Hoover come out. And I didn't realize it at first, but it's ghosted on the cover as well in a little box. So that was kind of cool. A little hidden trick that Caroline did, I guess, but... And various publications, you know, I shoot for lots of different commercial clients. I just finished an annual report in Atlanta for an electrical co-op. So I still do regular commercial work, as it were. And I did a story, a cover image and insert images for Georgia Magazine recently, where a writer came down from Maryland, and she has a project now called Airfare America, where she wants to go around. She emailed me the other day and said, would I be interested in going across the country with her photographing restaurants at small airfields. Oh, I'm like, break my heart. Let's go for it.
6: That sounds like a lot of fun. Yeah. Well, John, is there any place on the field where people can see your work here this week?
5: Not that I'm aware of. Well, actually, a little
4: Aviation
5: bit.
4: Aviation for Women magazine?
5: Yes,
6: absolutely. And if you come to the Women Venture events, you will see John photographing them. So.
5: Right, yes, and I get the privilege once again this year of doing the large group shot on Friday.
6: Wave to him when he's up on the list.
4: Oh, you say once again. So we've seen your work in the past.
5: Yes, this will be my fourth year doing it.
6: That's exactly right.
5: Yes.
4: So fantastic.
6: Wonderful. I am looking forward to it. John Slemp, that's aerographs.com. Thank you so much for joining us here today on Attitude Adjustment. We're going to take a quick break, and we will be right back.
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7: 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I'm Fareed Guillot.
8: I'm Wireless Mike.
7: Glad to be in the studio today. Later we'll talk with Chris Hastings, Executive Secretary of the Pilot Mental Health Campaign. We'll also talk to the folks of USA for STEM and Tim LeBaron, Director of Aviation Safety at the NTSB. But joining us right now is Gary Pocodner of the FAA Weather Research Branch. Hello, Gary.
9: Hi.
7: How are you
8: back
7: doing?
8: Back again.
9: Doing good.
7: Back again.
8: You must like the air conditioning.
9: I like the air conditioning, and I was challenging Fareed. He got two chances to get my name perfect.
7: Yeah,
9: so
7: finally. I'll get it after we were shaking hands and I leave for the week after off the air where no one can hear it. I know you're excited about two products where the weather data is crowdsourced.
9: This is actually the first thing we're excited for 2026. We have two turbulence products coming out that one of them is the Graphical Turbulence Nowcast product, which has been out as far as developed and being run by some of the airlines. Run still by the National Center of Atmospheric Research, but it's supposed to transition to National Weather Service this year. And I have to say supposed to. Obviously, on the transition side, the FAA no longer controls it. It's Weather Service's ability to put it. But that product basically takes a forecast product and adds observation data. So for the airlines, and I'm thinking for general aviation, it'll work well because you get highly accurate information, because instead of updating the models every hour or two, you're now getting every 15 minutes a rebaseline with accurate data. And then to go with it, what we're coming out with hopefully in 2026, we just figured, this is in my program, we just finished an operational demo that went well. So we're looking to transition in 2026 what we call ADS-B vertical rate. And what that's doing is taking any GA aircraft that is ADS-B and produces vertical rate, which is about 90%, send it down. We're able to convert that data into a turbulence. And the turbulence value, as we talked before, and I know not everybody knows what it is called eddy dissipation rate. And the key thing with that, which is what makes it really exciting, is everybody's talking the same language. Eddy dissipation rate is a state of the atmosphere. So instead of asking a skier how steep the slope is or how hard, you know, a beginner may say it's terrible, an advanced skier may say it's trivial. The number's consistent across the board. If you fly through airspace in a GA, you'll get the exact same value as a 737 or a commercial plane. So all that data can go in one place. That'll help us model the atmosphere to not only enhance the forecast, as well as you have more data for the nowcast and for observation. So we're excited about this, both those products.
8: The really exciting thing here is, you know, ADS-B was supposed to be just, you know, for controllers. And the fact that you can use a known piece of technology for something it was not designed for whatsoever to benefit the entire aviation community.
9: Exactly. And probably, I know you guys are more commercial than some of the GA, but as you probably know, one of the things GA loves
8: is... I go both ways.
7: We both
9: then, you know, GA doesn't like spending money.
8: No.
9: Buying aircraft. So
8: right.
9: There is no cost to the user to use this. The data they already get, no equipage, no sensors. That's why we don't use... No data or anything like you do on the commercial airline where they'd have to instrument. This is completely cost-free.
8: Well, I don't know if you know this, but the airlines don't like spending money either.
9: Yeah, that's true. That's for sure.
7: With collecting all this data, especially like the live data, how often are the models updated? I mean, because you could update in real time, but how, as a percentage, how does that change what you're forecasting?
9: Well, what it does, and that's, like I said, with the Nowcast, I know they're doing 15 minutes. I forget for the GTG, the graphical turbulence guns, the Pure Forecast product, I forget whether it's one, I think it's 1 hour. So you get a lot more data. It's not only that they're doing the updates, but we're also going to have a lot more data going into it. So it kind of re-baselines when you have those observations. It can see how good the forecast was 15 minutes ago, adjust and have it. So it actually enhances the forecast portion of GTGN, plus you're getting the observations.
7: So that I was kind of curious, like, where does the revision move most in the forecast? 6 hours down the line or whatever?
9: In the case of GTGN, it's the near term. You won't get the false alarms. You'll know exactly that you really have a precise time of when you're going to hit it. And that's why Delta and other airlines that are using this right now. So if you're trying to help a cockpit, you can tell, you know exactly when they need to sit. You have the magnitude. So you have all that information. And 15, 20 minutes is really enough time to make sure people are seated. For GA, it's nice because if you have somebody that doesn't like turbulence, you're not going to make them panic needlessly. Plus, you can tell them, you know, hey, get ready. We're going to hit it, as opposed to once you're shaking, trying to calm them down. So it can help somebody in the right seat.
7: Yeah, and we do a fair amount of riding in the back of airplanes, too, as well. And just seeing the flight crew back there trying to put away things quick enough to get things tied down is pretty
9: And you also hear, and I've been on flights, I think most people, the forecasts are just less accurate. And sometimes you'll hear them just, oh, we got to leave the light on. And you'll ride for, you know, 40 minutes and it's
10: not have
9: there.
10: A bump. Yeah.
9: So this helps with that. So that's why you'll see difference. Some of the airlines that are already using GTGN, you'll find you don't have that as much as those that aren't, because it is really accurate, so you don't have the false alarms, and it really lets them know with that 15, 20 minute with super accuracy. So they don't really need to shut the, you know, tell everybody sit down 45 minutes before they think they're going to hit something. They can cut it much closer. So that's another benefit for customer service and customer comfort.
10: That's fantastic, and all based on stuff that was never intended to do.
9: Yeah, and it's kind of funny because I know in the press there has been some concern. Some people worry that ADS-B data would be used to catch them. This is a case. I don't know if that's going on. It wouldn't be me. But certainly in this case, we're just repurposing to provide safety enhancements for them. So we're really excited about both products hopefully hitting in 2026.
7: We're speaking with Gary Pocodner of the FAA Weather Research Branch. And what else have people talked to you about that they'd like to see in their weather products?
9: Well, one of the ones, like I told you, I just wanted to touch on, it's kind of a fun conversation, really, is artificial intelligence, because I think everybody, and my wife has nothing to do with aviation. She keeps going, that's all I hear lately. Everybody talks AI, AI. What is AI? Why are you doing it? So obviously, aviation always lags a little because the level of safety required in aviation and the risk is much higher. But we've been doing some work in AI, and it's actually really interesting. You know, one, AI obviously range is a huge, there's a huge set. It can be anywhere from just rule based, which is pretty basic. You have machine learning, which is pretty solid, and we've been doing that. I can give you a couple things there. And then the more deep learning. And deep learning is kind of interesting for aviation because there are some challenges with that. There's some advantages and things we're looking at. But one of the big things, and it's kind of interesting, and you probably never even thought about it, AI is really hard at saying things like, I think, it might be. It's either this is what it is, or they don't give you an answer, or they hallucinate. So you really have no level of uncertainty. And that's a concern for us. It just, people aren't used to asking a robot, what's an answer? Well, I think it's this or that. And most of the AI that's out there doesn't do that. So that's one of the concerns. And that's why some of the work we're doing is trying to quantify and come up with better ways to convey information, because that absoluteness could lead into some trouble, especially when you're talking weather and the level of uncertainty in there. But some of the things we're doing, like one of the machine learnings is cloud type. That's working really well, and we're hoping to put that out there. We brought pilots in, and I was surprised it did show a lot of their knowledge of weather. They gave us a lot of reasons why knowing a cloud type would be valuable, especially coming to an airport. So we're developing that, as well as we surveyed what cloud types are actionable, and they told us what distance they would like. So we're looking at not only using it to develop the cloud type, but also to put out a notification at the distances that they told us we would make. if that cloud is there, we might deviate, we might, you know, look at some other data, but they felt it was something actionable. So hopefully that'll enhance safety. So that's one application we're doing right now.
10: What kind of sensors are they using to determine cloud type? Or are they using cameras?
9: Cameras.
10: Or? Okay.
9: They're doing it off of camera images, and that's exactly it. And that's one of the places where, you know, kind of your medium level AI is working and some of the neural networks. We're also through a neural network, which is kind of a middle complexity, taking that information along with the cloud type to try to make the best guess for VFR, IFR as well. And that's showing some promise as well. The trick there is almost human factors. You don't want people, again, to say it's IFR or VFR. So we have to figure out how to say, you know, what's highest probability or risk or something like that. So we're still looking at things like that. But the product itself is actually maturing really quickly.
7: I would say, you know, looking at a cloud, you know, we could say, oh, yeah, that's not going to break up for a while or things like that. That's our AI working on it. Yeah, but it's taken, you know, 30 years of flying in order to get that pulled together.
9: Huh. I have a question then. I'll ask you guys something. You just saw something. Does it actually help? I mean, this is something we might be able to do. If a storm or cloud, knowing the stage, if you can tell it's dissipating or forming, is there of any value to a pilot if we were able to do that?
10: Yeah, because, I mean, you see a big thunderstorm if you're flying in a big jet. You're like, okay, if that cloud is growing, I'm not going to go over top of it. If it's dissipating, then it's not growing. Then I don't have to worry about it coming up into where I'm at.
7: And that
9: we
7: reduces,
9: could probably do that as well. We hadn't thought. That's
7: that reduces
9: so we
7: deviations.
9: Can't think of everything.
7: Yeah.
9: That's why we love talking to pilots. I'm going to go take this back as a possible new requirement.
7: Yeah,
9: that's kind of interesting. It would be the same camera. You know, once they can identify a type, they can certainly use the same kind of machine image to determine whether it's in a braking state or whatever. So if you say that's worthwhile, we'll take a look at it. We'll get some other pilots' opinions as well. But
7: are
9: that's kind of neat.
7: FAA Pavilion?
9: I never thought of that.
7: Are you in the FAA Pavilion with the...
9: We're over in the FAA hangars.
7: FAA
9: we're
7: the
9: out of,
7: yeah,
9: just down the road here. So, yeah, if anybody wants to see some of the stuff, we have a lot of our products there. We've got some videos. We have actually working prototypes on some things. Also, this kind of thing, we'd love to hear people's problems and ideas. Like I said, something we just didn't really think about using it for. And if you brought it up just because it's something you'd like to know, that's what we want to hear. So you guys can really help drive some of the research and new products.
7: Get your ideas over to the FAA building. Gary Pocodner of the FAA Weather Research Branch, thank you very much. We talk to the NTSB next on EAA Radio.
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11: I'm Digital Dave.
12: And I'm Fast Eddie, and we're way off today.
11: Way off, yep. I can't even figure out what day it is.
12: It's Wednesday, I thought.
11: Yes.
12: Okay. With us today, Wayne Todden. I got that right, didn't I?
13: Yes, you got that right. Yep.
12: From the Sling Pilot Academy. You guys have a great display right outside of our studio. Thank you for that. We have a view
11: this
12: year.
11: Well, that's the airplanes, though, not the Pilot Academy.
12: No, but the airplanes are cool, too.
11: Oh, yeah. Yeah. So tell us about the Pilot Academy.
13: So basically, before we started the academy, I bought an aircraft from the Sling guys, and I bought a TSI. So beautiful aircraft, lovely glass panel. Love my aircraft. And while we were in South Africa last year building it, my son decided he wanted to be a commercial pilot. So when we got back, I thought, well, I'll go and look at some compressed programs. I knew the guys at Sling had a flying school, and they'd had it for 7 years. But I heard stories about it just, you know, taking much longer than expected if you just did it casually. So I started looking at compressed courses for my son. We were both having a look. And basically, after visiting a few of them, we were just really unimpressed with what we saw. I mean, most of the schools were using old Cessnas and steam gauges. And even if they claimed glass panel, they would say, oh, well, that's, you know, you can spend a week in Phoenix and get exposed to a glass panel there. But all of your training is on steam gauges. And I just thought, wow, I've got this beautiful aircraft. You know, why would I do that? So I went to Jean and Matt and said, look, there's just nothing around using modern aircraft, glass cockpits. You know, why don't you put something together? And I've got a business background, so I started doing a whole lot of research and just thought, wow, this is a fantastic opportunity. There's a massive demand for pilots right now. Boeing had just done a study that said we needed, I think, about 89 new pilots a day. And then at the same time, a friend of mine, years beforehand, he was he's a captain at American Airlines, and he told me back then that there was a pilot shortage coming up. So he was part of a kind of like a task force, I guess, at American, working out what to do about the pilot shortage. So all of this together was kind of like a perfect storm for me, and I thought this is a great opportunity, and Matt and John were into me coming on board as a new partner. So
11: there you go.
13: So yeah, that's what I
11: did. All you had to do was convince the wife.
13: Yes.
14: That's the part they don't talk about.
12: That's the hard part.
11: Too. Yeah, anyway. So how long have you been running the Academy?
13: So we kicked off in February. We did a lot of planning. So we first started talking about this about a year ago, and I did about 7 months of planning and business planning, and we kicked off in February, and it's just been a huge success. We've got 14 full-time students, we've got a great vibe. That was one of the other things I noticed. One of the schools we visited, they said, "Oh, go ahead and talk to some of the students," and there just wasn't a good vibe there, and they were saying, "Oh yeah, they just kind of jam you through," and I was thinking, "Wow, why did they even let me talk to these?"
11: Yeah, right.
13: To these guys, you know, so. So we've tried to do everything we can to make it a really fun environment. I mean, people are should enjoy themselves if they're going to be there 9 months. You've got to make it fun. And, you know, we've set the whole hangar up with couches and tables and bar stools. And we've got a really nice vibe going there now. So, like, for example, I flew to Dallas and I came back on the 4th of July, which was a day off for the Academy. Half of the students were there. They were in the simulator. They were hanging out. Some were washing aircraft. And it's, you know, I think we've really done a good job.
11: You know, when they graduate, they're not going to want to leave. You're going to have to kick them out.
13: Yeah.
12: Well, you never know. You might hire a couple of them as your as instructors as this thing grows. Too.
13: We will. So that's actually part of the program. So we offer our graduates jobs as instructors. And then the other interesting part for us was a lot of schools find it hard to get instructors, but once people found out what we had going on, we're getting called by instructors to say, "Hey, I love what you guys are doing over there. Do you need any instructors?" And we're literally getting a call every couple of days now, which is
11: well, they want to fly
13: amazing.
11: The modern airplanes too.
13: Exactly, yeah. So they want to fly. I mean, obviously you guys have seen the sling. It's right across from your
11: gorgeous
13: station here, and it's.
11: Man, you better lock
13: aircraft.
11: Them up because one of them might leave early.
12: I was going to say we are groveling for rides here.
13: Well, Jean's out there giving rides in the TSI.
11: Oh boy,
12: we're in trouble now.
11: Yeah.
12: Well, it sounds like you've got a really good thing going because when half the students want to just hang around on their day off, that says something. That means that enthusiasm levels are high and that they're motivated and they want to learn. They want to be as good as they possibly can be.
13: Yeah, absolutely. And, we still pack a lot in. So in 9 months, you...
11: Yeah, let's talk about that. 9 months for the full program. That is from zero to commercial.
13: CFII. So it's actually... Yeah, wow. So you get your private instrument, commercial single, commercial multi... Flight instructor single, flight instructor multi, flight instructor instrument.
11: That sounds really intense.
13: Yeah, it is. It's a lot. But our students are there every day. We're in Torrance in California, so Southern California, so we have beautiful weather.
11: That's never a factor.
13: Yeah. So, you know, we get some June gloom, they call it, a little bit of fog. But the good thing about the Academy is, let's say you had a flight booked at 8 and there's fog, well, it just gets pushed out. So everybody flies almost every day. We do ground every day. It's weekdays, Monday to Friday. And then we've got a full-motion Redbird simulator. They get plenty of sim time as well.
11: Okay. You're operating this like a college, so people are living on campus, if you want to call it that?
13: So we have some apartments that are about a mile and a half from the airport. What I tell people is it's less than the distance of the runway from the end of the runway. We just happen to be at the other end, so it's about a mile and a half. But, we have an accommodation option, and we've got students from Hawaii, Idaho, Texas, from all over the place. And we also have an option for people that have their private pilot in 80 hours to start and do a six-month course. So we've got quite a few of those people as well, so particularly people from areas where... You know, we've heard from some of our students, gosh, we had such bad weather, I didn't get to fly for a month.
11: Yeah.
13: So they end up, end up with us.
11: Well, we're from Pennsylvania, and you wake up to what we call industrial gray mornings.
13: Mm.
11: It's just crappy overcast, and yeah, maybe it'll burn off, maybe it won't.
13: Yeah.
11: So, California, yeah, nice weather.
12: Well, the only thing you have to worry about in California is the occasional earthquake.
11: Yeah, but that doesn't bother you once you're off the ground.
12: That's it.
11: The earthquake is nothing but the elevator lifting the runway up to that student that's flaring out too high.
12: Yep.
11: How many aircraft do you have?
13: So we've got 8 in the fleet right now. So we've got 6 single engine and 2 twins. And for the twins, we're using Technam P2006T.
11: Okay. Yeah, that was another thing I was wondering. What were you using for multi-engine?
12: I was kind of hoping it was a Beech Baron. That's a nice ride. Well, of course, it's pricey.
11: But it's not modern.
13: Yeah, so the reason we go for the Technam is it's kind of along the same lines as the Sling. It's got Garmin G1000 glass panel, autopilot. You know, it's a truly modern aircraft.
11: That's a lot to learn. I was thinking about the one time I flew one of our other air hosts as a commercial pilot for Air Wisconsin back then, and we rented a 172 that was full-glass cockpit, and the first time I'd ever been in one. And I'm like, oh, my God, what is all this stuff, you know? And he's like, oh, look, there's an airplane over there. Oh, look, and he's flipping screens, and I'm like, what are you doing, man? I'm just looking out the window trying to fly here.
13: It's amazing. And I mean, yeah. We really put them to the test. So we flew here in the TSI. We flew nonstop from L.A. to Oshkosh. It was 10.1 hours, and we did a ceiling test on the way. We got the aircraft up to 27,000 feet.
12: Wait a minute.
11: Oh, my goodness.
12: 10 hours of flight without a fuel stop? In the airplane?
11: They yeah. caught a really good tailwind.
12: Tailwind, my foot. They're getting great gas mileage.
13: Well, we put an extra 30 gallons on the back seat, so we cheated a little.
12: Oh, yeah. Well, yeah, still, right. That's not bad.
13: Yeah, it's not bad.
11: It's not bad at all. 27,000 feet.
13: Yeah.
11: What was your ground speed?
13: Our ground speed, it actually wasn't that high. I think we were about 170 ground speed at that time. Oh, 160, 170, so not that fast. Just where we're so high, we're right at the ceiling. We're actually getting better performance down at 17,500 feet.
11: Yeah, yeah. Well, there's some air to work with.
12: You just wanted to have that great story saying, "Hey,
11: that's right,
12: we got this high."
11: That's right. You know, I took an ultralight up to 40,000 feet once.
13: Well, it's funny. I was telling Mike Blythe, who designed the aircraft, and he told me he took a trike up to 25,000 feet. So I thought,
11: "Oh my goodness, got to beat that." That's what you thought.
13: Yeah. But that's what attracted me to these aircraft in the first place as well. I mean, these crazy South Africans have, they've flown around the world 3 times. They've, you know, John and Mike did a 27.5-hour ocean crossing over the Atlantic Ocean. So I thought, well, you know, if they can do that, then I can safely take my family out to Catalina or something.
11: There you go. Yeah. Wow.
12: Catalina sounds like a fun opportunity, but
11: it's a bit of water there to get
12: just
11: there.
12: Just a little bit. I hear it's got a really tiny little runway too.
13: It has, but they've got great cookies there.
11: Ah, makes it worth it.
13: And buffalo burgers.
12: Buffalo burgers? Nice. They don't have buffalo on Catalina. You know,
13: they
12: Island.
13: Do. They've got buffalo on
12: really?
13: Catalina. Yeah.
12: Well, we gotta go. Listen, okay. We keep going. I mean, like
11: you'll
12: this,
11: gotta
12: we'll
11: convince
12: end up
11: me.
12: There.
11: Since you have such great weather, you don't really get a chance to do much hard IFR, do you?
13: We do in the... So May and June, we actually do get some... we get some kind of foggy weather. They call it May gray and June gloom.
11: Okay.
13: So there's a good opportunity to...
11: So that your program's designed around that. That's when all the instrument training is done. Quick! It's foggy.
12: Well, they can always go to another part of the country, although that may not really be practical. But IFR is IFR. It's just...
11: No, the point is...
12: There's hardball IFR, which is when the weather is completely crap.
11: When there's rocks in those clouds,
12: yeah. That's right. Cumulogranite.
11: Yeah. Where can we find out more about you on the field?
13: So the Sling tent is right across from EAA Radio. That's a great place to go. Come and have a look at the aircraft.
11: Nobody can find us, so that probably doesn't help much.
13: So
11: where the old International Federal Pavilion used to be.
13: So, yeah, so we're kind of in between where the workshops are and the runway.
11: Right.
13: And then at the other end of the workshops, the education tent is where you can find out about the Pilot Academy. So we've got a separate booth for the Pilot Academy the education tent.
11: All right. Well, be sure to check them out. We've been joined by Wayne Tudden. Thank you very much. Towden, excuse me. I got it.
13: No worries.
11: I'm Digital Dave.
12: I'm Fast Eddie.
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15: 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I'm Fareed Guillot.
7: Still to come this hour, finding ways to increase opportunities in STEM fields for women. And we'll conclude our week here on Course Correction with Congressman Sam Graves of Missouri. In studio with us now is Stephanie Day, a flight attendant for the Legacy regional carrier in the Pacific Northwest. She is here at Air Venture this year because she loves airplanes and was a panelist yesterday during a forum on pilot mental health, sponsored by the Pilot Mental Health Campaign. How are you?
15: I'm great. Thanks, Fareed.
7: Yeah,
15: thanks for having
7: me. I'm so glad you're here. So you have been a flight attendant for over 20 years, almost over 25 years, I believe.
15: 26 years,
7: yes.
15: Now.
7: And but that wasn't always your plan. What you wanted to be up front.
15: Yes, I have always wanted to be on the other side of the of the door in the flight deck, and that started as a young girl, as my grandparents took us to air shows, and I just really never got the message that I could be a pilot. My grandpa would always say, "When you're 21, you can be a flight attendant," and that's kind of the path that I took. But I really did always have a passion to be in the flight deck.
7: You and I think during your talk yesterday, you mentioned that at the time you didn't really there wasn't the atmosphere out there where that was an option.
15: Right. Yes.
7: Or you see, at least you didn't feel like there weren't people encouraging that way.
15: No, there wasn't. And I actually did. I did take a ground school course when I was I think I was a senior in high school. And it was, you know, at my local airport. And it was the most boring thing I had ever done. And I kind of at that point, too, I was like, OK, maybe this isn't for me because, you know, it's just not very interesting. And, you know, like who really enjoys the ground school portion of flying? It's something that we have to kind of get through to get to the other part. But
7: to tell you the truth, flight attendants know a lot more than pilots. You know this.
15: We definitely, you know, we know more than we think we know.
7: Yeah. And I will always say this. Flight attendants are there for your safety. They are not there for to wait on you hand and foot. There's a safety.
15: Right.
7: It's a safety role.
15: Yes. We are safety professionals first and foremost. Customer service comes second.
7: Yeah. And I wish more people would look at that through that lens so they don't be so rude. But enough about that. Let's talk a little bit about your journey to try to get to the flight deck. And you know, you had a few hiccups along the way.
15: Yeah, I think as a flight attendant, we are not restricted by a medical certificate. And so I sought healthcare throughout my life. I have had mental health experience challenges. I've dealt with anxiety, depression. I am sober. I'm in recovery now. I've been sober for 8 years. And through all of that, I piled on a few diagnoses over the years. And so in 2015, when I really decided to start flight training and start working towards the other side, I realized that if I was going to be honest on my medical, that I wouldn't get a medical. As I got closer to soloing, I just I got more and more scared, and I stopped. I was you know, really only about 8 hours into flying at that point, but and going through ground school, but just kind of froze in fear and really kind of got depressed for about a year, because thinking that I had ruined my chances of pursuing my dream.
7: And you persevered through a lot of this, though. Listening to your story about, you know, one, getting the medical, then getting clean and all of this, and then dueling with the FAA some about, you know, especially that diagnosis that probably wasn't even true, because
15: yes.
7: I don't want to talk over you, but in the mental health world, there's these diagnoses that come and go depending on who you visit sometimes, and they may or may not be true. They're just trying to find a way to fix you, and sometimes it doesn't always work. Unfortunately, the FAA, paper trail.
15: Yes, right. One of the diagnoses I was given was a bipolar 2 diagnosis, which was not an accurate diagnosis, but it has been that diagnosis that has really prevented my success in receiving a special issuance. I have resubmitted in February. I did talk to the FAA yesterday, and I believe I will be successful in getting the special issuance this time around. But what I really did want to talk about is the process, as difficult as it has been the catalyst for my health, for my growth. And I am a much better person today because of going through this process and having to really jump through all the hoops that I've had to jump through. It's made me stronger. It's made me more courageous. And I've been able to help a lot of people because of going through this process.
7: I'll just quickly tell my own story, and that is I had to stop flying for about 30 months to get approved to fly with SSRI. So I second what you just said about the journey that your own health takes when you go through this process. And that is, one, you take care of yourself, you feel empowered, and then you want to help other people. And I know that you've helped a lot of people.
15: Yeah, and for me specifically, as someone in recovery, having a medical certificate is a really good carrot. Although I'm not sober today because of a medical certificate, it has, at a time when you don't really want to be sober, it gives you a reason to get over that hurdle and have some motivation to reach towards. And today I'm sober for myself, but
7: And you're going to get the benefits of an aviation career, too.
15: That's right, exactly.
7: I totally believe that this is going to happen for you. Talk a little bit about, so one of those things that you did to improve yourself is within your airline, you're a peer support counselor.
15: Yes. So I'm a AFA EAP rep for the Flight Attendant Union, and I help other flight attendants who are struggling, going through challenges, to help them get into treatment for substance dependence, substance abuse. And it is really one of the most rewarding things I have ever done.
7: And one thing I noticed in talking with you is that you have already inspired your daughter to pursue this as well. So that's pretty amazing.
15: Yes. Time will tell what her journey looks like, but she says she will make different choices. And she is, she's an aspiring pilot to be.
7: And how many times have you been at AirVenture?
15: This is our fourth time.
7: Wonderful. Yeah. So this almost can be a healing journey in the sense that there are so many people here that you could just talk to and be supportive of. And you have been one of the, kind of the stalwarts on the pilot mental health campaign as well.
15: Yes, I think it's really important while you're in this journey, while you're waiting for your special issuance and working through the process, that you actually get involved in aviation. It can feel very isolating. You can feel very alone, but you're not. You are not alone. And the more that you are willing to step out and speak about your journey, the more others will come towards you. And you can be a benefit to others and to yourself as well.
7: What else would you like people to know that kind of relates to what to do while you're waiting for that special issuance and some of the other things that would help them as they try to deal with maybe a setback like this?
15: Well, I think, again, it is finding your tribe. This journey can feel very isolating. There's a lot of stigma, and you feel very punished in having to go through all the hoops that is required by the FAA. I know for me, until I found others going through the process, I felt like I was the only one. And then once I started meeting other people, I realized that this is the process, and I'm just another person going through it. But it can just feel really necessary to have that connection and encourage each other through it, because you will get through it. There are very few people that actually are 100% denied. It just takes a lot of persistence, a lot of patience, and a lot of compassion for yourself and others.
7: And in talking with the FAA, we've found out that, you know, things are changing, and it's sometimes slow, but there has been some real movement in the last couple of years.
15: There's been a lot of movement. There's been a lot of you know, critical incidents that have happened recently to
7: some more compassion,
15: catalyze
7: maybe?
15: It. I think compassion and also speaking out, being vocal, because we can't be silent about this anymore. Change is coming, but we need to ask for it.
7: Stephanie, thanks for joining us.
15: Thank you, Fareed.
7: Stephanie Day is a flight attendant, peer support counselor, and pilot mental health advocate. Up next, increasing opportunities for women in STEM fields. 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
12: Fast Eddie, large and in charge out here on Aeroshell Square, sitting underneath the wing of a very, very special aircraft. With me here today, Doug Rosendahl, Brad Lang, Mark Tisler, people very much responsible for the restoration of the Tuskegee Airmen P-51 Charlie model, otherwise known as the Red Tail Project. Good afternoon, gentlemen.
16: Thanks, Eddie. It's great to be here.
12: Gentlemen, let's talk about the history of this aircraft. 5 years ago, a devastating accident and the loss of what I have heard termed as the spark plug of the organization behind this airplane. Let's talk about that briefly here.
16: It was Memorial Day weekend of 2004. We were at our home show, the Minnesota Wing CAF home show in Red Wing, Minnesota. And Don took off to do his air show routine. And shortly after takeoff, suffered a cam drive failure. Both camshafts went out of time simultaneously and lost power. Put the airplane down in the trees and ended up in a backyard. But under some power lines, missed all the houses, and tore the wing off the airplane. Really devastated the airplane, and Don was fatally injured.
12: And I remember, because Brad Lang dropped in later that same year, came down to EAA Radio, and announced the Red Tail Project. The fact that you guys were soliciting donations, whatever we could come up with, to start the restoration of this airplane again.
17: Well, you know, Fast Eddie, we are a part of the Commemorative Air Force, and these aircraft are not privately owned, but we have a volunteer group of great individuals like Mark and Doug, and so it's necessary to go out and raise awareness with the public to try to generate the funds necessary for the restoration. The parts are rare, the aircraft is rare, it's a very famous type of fighter, and all that means that it takes a lot of work to restore something back to a flying condition. And so for the past 5 years, that's what we've been trying to do.
12: Well, Brad, you know, you had to face some tremendous obstacles there because, like you said, this is the rarest of the rare. This is a Charlie model Mustang. There are some significant differences between the Charlies and the Delta models, the D Mustang, the bubble canopy that everybody loves. So scrounging for parts had to be almost impossible.
17: Well, you know, you never say things are impossible. There was a lot of love in the Warbird community that wanted to see us back flying. And so we went out and solicited and talked to a lot of individuals who would barter with us, trade, and buy parts to restore what we have.
12: Well, when the production lines were rolling, these things were rolling off at a rate of, quite a few a day. And here it took you guys 5 years. And considering the devastation of the aircraft, that in itself is a miracle.
17: Well, one of the miracle workers is Mark right here, and he'll tell you more about that.
18: Yeah, the day after Don's accident, my boss, Gary Beck, and I, we both drove down to Red Wing to help out with whatever we could do to investigate the accident, see what the cause was, and we were able to fairly quickly determine the cause. And even before we saw the airplane, we met up with Brad and Stan Ross, and we told them we could make it fly again. And they're like, well, there's no way. And we're like, well, we did it once, we can do it again. And that's where it all started.
12: So it had to be not only a major restoration, but a major disassembly too, because you've got to figure out what all is bent or broken on this thing, and that alone probably took you the better part of 6 months to do that.
18: Yeah, it was a really involved process. We wanted to try to get the fuselage and the tail cone and the tail surfaces fixed as soon as we could, and in the year following the accident, we had those pieces at Red Wing to show people that, yeah, we're moving ahead with this project and we're going to make it happen. And then the wing became later because, that isn't quite as a significant piece when you see an airplane, when you see the cockpit section and, well, hey, that looks like something now. And the wing is just a wing more to me. But the thing we were fortunate about is that the major damage was to the sheet metal pieces, not to the small components. And those are the hard pieces to find, small castings and fittings and hydraulic components.

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1: Okay, I'm going to work on this piece, and that's what you concentrate on. You get that one done, you move to the next one. And that's typical of any airplane rebuild or building a home built or whatever. You start on one piece, and once you get that done, you move to the next one. And eventually it all comes together.
2: That's really something. Now, it must have been a real magic moment when you took this airplane out for the first time. And what was that like?
3: This spring, as it became clear that the airplane was going to fly, I realized I had to compartmentalize that. And I had to, I made several trips up to North Dakota. But it is over the course of this week, I've come to the realization, and seeing the way people have reacted to seeing the airplane here, I've eased into it. But actually, Mark fired it up the first time, and then I came up and we flew it last Wednesday night. And at that point, I was just flying an airplane. I had to be 100% focused on that, and couldn't allow myself to dwell on all the other significance of this. But Monday morning, Brad has his opportunity to fly the airplane the first time, and I was flying with him. You know, I was checking him out and flying with him off of his wing and behind him and talking him through go rounds and stalls and so forth. And then he pulled up on my wing and we were flying a little formation. And I looked over my shoulder and saw the son of a Tuskegee Airman sitting in a red-tail Mustang. And at that point, all the pieces start to fall together, and you start to realize really what the significance of this project is.
4: And just a little bit about that moment, Doug had mentioned that you have to compartmentalize some of this. Doug was talking to me on the radio while he's flying Chase and reminded me about Don Hines and Jerry Beck and my father in taking pictures, and I'm the son of an airman flying a Mustang, and I had to say, Doug, you got to stop talking to me. I'm starting to get cheered up. You know, I'm supposed to be concentrating on the instruments and the things you told me to do to make this flight successful, but, you know, we're getting into the nostalgic, sentimental stuff, and, you know, we've all put a lot of love and emotion into the restoration of the aircraft, so I said, Doug, maybe on the ground, but right now I'm looking at the coolant temperature. Let's get this flight done.
2: Guys, you have to know that Jerry and Don were in the airplane when you guys were flying.
4: Absolutely.
2: You know, they were looking down, and I guarantee you both of them had big smiles on their faces. It had to have been, you know, once you got back on the ground again, it would have had to have been a meltdown moment.
3: Somebody asked me what I thought Don would say, and after the first flight, and I said, Don would say, good job, now get to work. And the work is to take this airplane out and use it as a tool to tell the story of the Tuskegee Airmen.
2: The public has never been more aware of the Tuskegee Airmen than right now. The Tuskegee Airmen are excellent ambassadors. The story goes, now I don't know if this is true or not, but in the very beginning, everybody was expecting them to fail. They didn't. They excelled remarkably. Everybody hated the Tuskegee Airmen. And by the end of the war, only the Germans felt that way. And the thing is that a lot of those Tuskegee Airmen gave all, 66 of them, I believe, there, Brad. And, they paid a terrible penalty. But they were hard fighters, they were aggressive fighters, and they were people that everybody can look up to.
4: And even after the war, when they didn't have any flying opportunities, they were productive citizens and went on to go out and change lifestyles and perspectives on racial dynamics and social dynamics. So it wasn't always just about the war, but their lives continued after the war with their leadership and determination to succeed.
2: So you guys are going to take this out on the circuit and start raising the public's awareness?
3: Well, as I said before, Don would say, get to work. And the work is, this is the beginning, not the end. It's our plan. We have a photo over there of a concept. We want to put together a 53-foot mobile exhibition trailer that will travel all across America, go to inner-city schools, and try to use the stories of the Tuskegee Airmen and the sex appeal of the P-51 Mustang to inspire young people to be all they can be.
2: Well, I'll tell you, you couldn't pick a better airplane, because there are no fighters prettier than a Mustang. Well, gentlemen, I'd like to thank all of you for your continuing efforts on behalf of the Red Tail Project, and I wish you clear weather, safe skies, and fun flights always.
3: Thank you, Fast Eddie.
4: Thank you, Fast Eddie.
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3: Well, good morning, and it is day two of EAA AirVenture Oshkosh. We are glad to be here up on the stand from the Ron Scott Communication Center. First this morning, we are going to talk to one of the original Tuskegee Airmen. That is Lieutenant Colonel George Hardy. It is a pleasure to have you back on the stand this morning, sir.
4: I just enjoy being here.
3: How many years have you been coming to the show?
4: Oh, about 8-9 years, something like with McGee.
3: Yeah.
4: General McGee.
3: Yeah. Mm-hmm. So when you're here, you're all over the place, aren't you? You're at KidVenture. You're doing presentations on the flight line and this radio show and all sorts of different places. Do you have time to actually see the show?
4: Well, it's not too easy to see the show because I'm always moving around someplace.
3: Right.
4: But it's enjoyable.
3: Good, good.
4: I get the excitement of the people here and how happy they are to see such a show.
3: Good. And one of your missions is to inspire the next generation of aviators. How do you do that with young people? How do you relate to them and help inspire them?
4: Well, I'm over at the Red Tail Squadron at Kids Venture,
3: uh-huh.
4: and we see a lot of kids over there. And when they come out from the show, we can talk to them and sign little pictures for them and
3: good.
4: Just give them encouragement
3: good.
4: And whatnot.
3: For those who don't know, tell us a little bit about the trailer and the film that's in there and what they see when they go to KidVenture.
4: Well, the trailer is a Red Tail Squadron, yep. part of the CAF,
3: yep.
4: and it's a beautiful trailer. It's a movie theater.
3: Right.
4: It has three screens on one side, and it has seats for about 40 to 50 people inside, and they put on a good show. They tell the story of Tuskegee Airmen, but also about the Women's Army Service Pilots who flew in World War II. Now, the Women's Army Service Pilots, they don't get enough credit for what they did. It was a fantastic group of people.
3: Yes, that the program has expanded over the years. The original trailer was just told the story of the Tuskegee Airmen, but now you've added the WASP story as well. Again, it's something that travels around the country to air shows just like this. Do you get to visit the trailer at other shows besides Oshkosh?
4: At some places, but not too many, because they travel much more than I do.
3: Well, you're still getting around pretty well, and we're, you know, like I said, so pleased to have you here. Talk a little bit about your career in aviation. You started out at a very young age. You enlisted at age 17.
4: Well, the thing is that I didn't think about flying growing up. I just wanted to be an engineer, go to school. I graduated, finished high school in 42, and then I turned 17 in June of 42. So I had a year to wait to get into the service. But then in the spring of 43, they said if you're 17 and a high school graduate, you can take an exam. If you pass it, it's a real fast track to flying aircraft. That's when I decided to go in. And with the Army on St. Patrick's Day in 1943, I took the test, passed it, and was sworn in as a private in the Army. And then they sent me home and said, as soon as you turn 18, you'll get orders for active duty. Which happened in my birthday in June and July. I reported active duty. July 1943, September 1944, I graduated from pilot training with my wings and a second lieutenant's bar. And
3: awesome.
4: That was it.
3: Where did you do your primary training?
4: When did I what?
3: Where was your primary training? Where were you located?
4: Well, I was went to Tuskegee. Afro-Americans, they went to Tuskegee. Tuskegee had the contract for primary flying. That's what they did. Schools would get those contracts. And Tuskegee, we lived on Tuskegee campus. We had 10 weeks of training at Tuskegee Army Airfield. Then we moved back to the campus for 10 weeks where we went to class under Army control. But then the afternoon, half a day we spent at Moton Field flying, primary flying airplane.
3: Good. What were the airplanes that you flew in flight
4: training? PT-19. Wide landing gear, that was nice.
3: You liked it?
4: Yes, yes, loved it. It was a low-wing airplane.
3: Right. Mm-hmm. And then transitioned from that, did you go to the T-6 or something in between?
4: To the BT-13 for basic. We moved back to Tuskegee Army Airfield under white military instructors, and then 10 weeks of that, then 10 weeks in advanced training with the T-6, and then graduated in September 44.
3: All right. You're part of the class of 44. And, of course, you also transitioned into the P-51 Mustang.
4: Well, yes. Well, right after graduation, we went to P-40.
3: Ah.
4: And then went to the P-47 for combat training. And while I was in combat training at Walterboro, South Carolina, in December, I drove an automobile for the very first time. And then in February, I went overseas and got to fly to 51 with the 99th Fighter Squadron.
3: Okay.
4: I was 19 then, still 19.
3: Oh, that's amazing. So it took until you were 19 before you drove a car?
4: That's right. I was 19 before I ever drove a car, My family never owned a car back in those days. No.
3: That's amazing that you're flying high-performance fighter aircraft before you ever drove a car.
4: That's right. P-47, I was flying that.
3: Yeah.
4: That was a great airplane in World War II.
3: I know you didn't get to fly the 47 in combat, but you did fly the 51 in combat.
4: 51 in combat.
3: Right. What were some of the differences that you found between those two aircraft?
4: Well, the P-47 was a heavy airplane. And once you got altitude and got airspeed, then it was as good as any other airplane around. But the 51 was just a better airplane, I thought. It's more nimble and whatnot than the P-47. And I just love flying it. In fact, I've had that over 40,000 feet, the B-51.
3: Oh, my goodness.
4: It was just a beautiful airplane.
3: Tell us about the typical missions that you flew while you were deployed.
4: Well, we were in the 15th Air Force. Mm-hmm. And in, I guess, June of 44, they started flying. They were losing so many bombers, they put more fighters into the 15th Air Force. And I was with the 99th one as part of that. We had escorted B-17s and B-24s up over Germany on their bombing missions to protect them from fighters. But by the time I got over there, the only fighters I saw in German were the 262s, but not too many of those.
3: The jet-powered Messerschmitt, yes.
4: Mm-hmm.
3: Some of those missions must have been pretty long, right?
4: Well, they were long missions, but the thing is the 51 could handle that because the 51 had extra range. See? In fact, some of those short missions, when we got the bombers back to where they were safe, we had fuel, we would go back over Germany and strafe targets of opportunity on the ground.
3: How many missions did you fly?
4: I flew 21 missions before the war.
3: Right.
4: I got over there in March and April
3: of
4: 1945. I was still 19 years old.
3: Amazing story. With the P-51, how did you, and this is something I've just thought of and I've never asked a combat pilot before, but how did you keep from getting bored on an 8 or 10-hour mission where all you're doing is just flying, you know, with the bombers?
4: The thing is, you didn't have an autopilot in that thing, so you had to keep up. And I flew as a wingman, so you had to keep up with the fellow you're flying on. You stayed with him. If he attacked an airplane, you stayed behind him to protect him from someone getting on his tail. And that was our mission. So
3: you were actually flying pretty tight formation then for most of the missions.
4: In fact, when you took off two airplanes at a time, your leader and you on his wing, and you took off on the steel mat runways, Ramatelli Air Base. But you got used to it.
3: That's amazing. That's absolutely amazing. Well, the war comes to a close, and where did your career take you after World War II?
4: Well, I went back to Tuskegee and stayed there as a senior instructor until it closed in 1946. Then I was transferred to Lockburn, where the 332nd under Davis was. But then I got out in the end of November 1946 and went to NYU for a year.
3: And got your degree?
4: I went to NYU for a year, but in 47, the Air Force was created as a separate service. And so I got a letter asking me to return to active duty, which I did in June of 48.
3: And then remained active through the Korean conflict?
4: I retired in 71.
3: Right, yeah.
4: After that, so I had a full 28 and a half years of service.
3: So you flew in Korea and also in Vietnam.
4: I flew in Korea and Vietnam, but different types of airplanes. In Korea, I flew B-29s. I went into maintenance. I became a maintenance officer, electronic maintenance. I was assigned to a B-29 outfit on Guam, then in 49. Then the Korean War started in 1950, and we moved to Okinawa and started flying. I checked out in a B-29, too, and they put me on a combat crew.
3: Wow.
4: So I flew 45 combat missions in B-29.
3: Wow. So P-51 in World War II, transitioned to the B-29.
4: Yeah.
3: And then you flew the gunship in
4: Vietnam? In Vietnam, gunship, a third type of airplane. So it, that was interesting. The gunship was a troop carrier airplane.
3: Right.
4: Eggshell fuselage would carry 42 paratroopers and whatnot. They made a gunship out of it. And I had a lot of time in that airplane when I was in SAC as a maintenance officer. And that was back in the 50s.
3: Yeah.
4: But now in the 69, whatnot, they made this gunship. And they had to look for pilots to fly it, and my name came up. I was a lieutenant colonel.
3: Right.
4: And suddenly I hadn't flown for 7 years, see. But I had to go back in the 119, then trained as a aircraft commander on a gunship at Lockburn.
3: Yeah.
4: At night, flying, picking up trucks and going through the firing circle with them, and then went to Vietnam in April 1970.
3: Wow. What an amazing career. Mm-hmm. And not only the military career, but now your continuing career inspiring young people. Where are some of the spots where people will be able to see you this week?
4: Well, I'll be over at the Red Tail Squadron over at the Kids Venture, and I've been with them for years over there, and it's nice talking to kids. Because a lot of them come in to see that show.
3: Right.
4: And then they come out and talk to us later.
3: Excellent, excellent. Well, we appreciate you being here. Any final thoughts before we wrap up today?
4: I'm just amazed at the organization that puts this thing on here. The number of people, when planes come in, there's always people out telling them where to go and where to park. And when I look at the cars and airplanes that are parked here, it takes a lot of planning to do that and caring people to do that, because the way they pack them in so close together, plus airplanes also. I've never seen so many airplanes in one place.
3: It is an amazing place to be, and we are so happy that that you're here. And
4: then thinking about it, how many come in the first day or so? You know, we left Sarasota and then went to Knoxville and waited because we had a landing time here. So we had to wait until we meet that landing time. Then we took off from Knoxville and came in.
3: It is quite a dance to get all these airplanes in and out and back home.
4: In and out, yes.
3: Well, Lieutenant Colonel, we appreciate you spending some time with us today. Look for him up at Kid Venture, which is behind the EAA Museum. And you'll be here throughout the week, and look forward to seeing you, and hope you enjoy the rest of the show.
4: Well, I sure will. I've come here for years, and I've always enjoyed it.
3: All right. This is From the Stand, and you're listening to EAA Radio.
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3: Joining us now are some members of the Naples Youth Aviation Project. I'm going to have you introduce yourselves.
8: Hello, I'm Luis Meadows.
3: Okay.
9: And I'm Garrison.
3: All right. Good to have you here. And you are part of this program. Tell us a little bit about the program itself, how it got started.
8: A number of years ago, I think it's about 4 or 5 at this point, and it was the EA chapter was gathering up people to build a Sling 2 aircraft. which was something I couldn't hear. I couldn't believe it the first time I heard it, right? You know, a bunch of children building up an airplane. Right. Think of that. And we would slowly meet over the summer, making a whole bunch of build sessions where everyone could meet up. And it was really a great opportunity, I think.
3: Good. How long did it take to build the airplane?
8: It's taking around 4 years, I think.
9: Two and some change.
8: Yeah.
3: Okay. What was the favorite part of the build process?
8: I think it was the people a lot. Meeting so many people that were interested in the same thing as I was.
3: Yeah. And how many, let's see, you got two of you, three, four, that are here this
9: week? Yes, sir. Yeah, we have seven with us.
3: All right. But how many were involved with the project?
9: We had about 15 kids involved that went through the whole thing.
3: Good. And you're one of the pilots who flew from Naples to here, right?
9: Yes, sir.
3: How long did it take? How many stops?
9: So we picked up one of the mentors in Punta Gorda from Naples. So that took us about half an hour. Then it took us about 5 hours to get to Alabama. We stopped in Alabama. Then we got a fuel stop in Illinois. And then one last stop at one of our EAA chapters hangar in Monroe, Wisconsin. So it took us about 12 hours.
3: Over a couple of days?
9: Yes, sir.
3: Okay. And with that, what is the sling? What's your cruise speed?
9: I'm sorry?
3: What's the cruise speed on that airplane?
9: We're getting lucky if we're getting 100 knots. You know, if we get a tailwind, we're having a good day.
3: There you go. So you get to see the countryside.
9: Yes, sir. Yes, sir. Pretty boring, though. Well, real monotonous. You know, it's you're not going very fast, so it's a lot of looking outside, passing the time by.
3: For those who are not familiar with the aircraft, describe the sling itself.
9: So it's a two-seater, low-wing experimental aircraft. Has a 912 IS Rotax engine in it. So it's very fuel efficient. It's a great plane. It's very light on the controls. I love it. Best plane I could ever fly.
3: And which runway did you get to land on?
9: We landed on 3-6.
3: Oh, so yeah. you got the big runway.
9: Yes, sir. Yeah.
3: Right. So you did the whole arrival from Ripon
9: and
3: everything?
9: Yes, sir.
3: Okay.
9: I mean, I expected it to be chaotic, but it was far more chaotic than I could ever expect it.
3: When did you arrive?
9: We arrived Sunday morning.
3: Oh, okay. So
9: yes,
3: you were in the midst of all of the
9: we sure
3: major
9: were.
3: Arrivals.
9: Yes, sir.
3: Okay. Any worries, or did you study the NOTAM before you got
9: here? We went over the NOTAMs a while, and so I was just more excited than anything. You know, I had the jitters, but it wasn't really nervousness. It was just, I'm excited to get this plane that we built, you know, into Oshkosh and, you know, unveil it. Like, this is our end goal, you know, this is the finish line, and we just wanted to cross it.
3: Excellent, excellent. And, of course, it was a perfect landing, right?
9: Perfect. Yeah, butter. Oh, easily.
3: No worries of all the people who are sitting in the flight line watching.
9: Yeah, exactly. Yeah, I hope not.
3: Good. How many hours of flight time do you have?
9: I have around 300 or so. Yes, sir. And in the sling, we have about 56.
3: Okay.
9: 57.
3: Yeah. And so what's the plan after this for the airplane and the group?
9: So our finished goal is we're gonna get the sling back into Naples. We're going to sell it. Buy a new kit, which we already have waiting for us, and we're going to do the whole thing again with a new group. And then some of the kids that are in this group are going to be mentors for the next one.
3: Awesome.
9: So we're going to keep the chain going, hopefully.
3: Good. And you're joining us. Who's our next victim?
10: My name is Devin Wilson.
3: Okay. And what's your role, Ben, with the project?
10: I started the project when I was, I think, maybe 13 or 14, and once we started the project, I mean, it was a little shy. Everyone was shy, and I was definitely not expecting to build a real airplane because my parents kind of signed me up. I didn't know it was actually happening, but once I knew I was building a real airplane, I mean, I got very excited, and then everything just kind of went perfectly, and then we all started getting along, and yeah, it took us about 4 years to build the airplane, and yeah, it was really, really great. So,
3: what was the best part for you?
10: Best part for me, definitely getting along with each other, but also kind of learning how an airplane is made. I mean, like the riveting and the core teching. I mean, all those just little steps to build one big airplane definitely like changed my mindset about aviation and how planes are actually built. So I definitely felt like when I flew in a commercial airliner or if I flew in another airplane, I definitely felt like safer because I knew the steps that it took to build a, you know, an airplane.
3: Sure. What when you tell your friends what you're doing in your spare time, do they just look at you like you're from another planet?
10: Oh yeah, for sure. I mean, some people tell me they're like a paper airplane, right? Or like an RC airplane. But no, I'll show them the picture, and then I'll show me standing next to it, and they'll be like, "Oh wow, that's like a real airplane." I'm like, "Yeah,
3: exactly."
10: Yeah.
3: Does everyone in the group have their pilot certificate, or people working on it?
10: Yeah, there was a couple that got their official license. I think there was about three of us that got our private, and one just passed their check ride recently, so four, and then a couple people passed their written recently, so it's been great, yeah.
3: Excellent. So not only building the airplane, but also training to fly the airplane.
10: Yeah. Yeah, that definitely sparked, not only a mechanical building, feeling, but also like, oh, I want to go fly now,
3: Excellent. Excellent. Devin, thank you for joining us. We're just kind of rotating the members of the club in and out here. And who's joining us now?
11: Hi, I'm Eden Leone.
3: Hi, Eden. So what's your role in this whole project?
11: I feel like everyone works together as a team, so we all have, equal roles. But, yeah, we've definitely all worked together building the plane. So it's been a really cool experience.
3: Good, good. And, obviously aviation is kind of a guy-dominated field. How did you get hooked up with this group?
11: How I found out about the group is actually through Young Eagles.
3: Okay.
11: So my mom found out about the group through Joan and Bob, who are mentors, and she signed me up for it. So, yeah, that's
3: kind of how it works.
11: Yeah.
3: Had you thought about going into aviation before this?
11: Yeah, so I've actually wanted to be a pilot since, around the fourth grade.
3: Okay.
11: So, yeah, it's definitely been, a goal of mine.
3: Good. What was your inspiration?
11: In fourth grade, I did a project on Amelia Earhart for school, and that's how I found out I wanted to be a pilot, because I was like, that's pretty cool.
3: Good. Are you working on your license now?
11: Yeah, I am. So I'm studying for my written right now.
3: Okay.
11: So.
3: How's that going?
11: Good. Hopefully I can be done with that by soon. And then, and then I can start my getting my hours and soloing. So
3: excellent, excellent. Well, good luck with that, and thank you for being here.
11: Yeah, thank you.
3: Who's our next guest?
12: My name is Anthony Leinbach.
3: Hey, Anthony. And again, how did you get involved? Wrapped up in this?
12: So I actually went with one of my friends to a. He was showing me the Young Eagles program.
3: Yeah.
12: And then that kind of sparked the interest right when I took off, because I didn't really know what I wanted to do right before then, but after that day that I went up, it kind of sparked, I don't know, something woke up in me. I'm like, yes, this is what I need to do.
3: Excellent. The Sling aircraft, what kind of construction is it? Is it tube and fabric? Is there welding that goes in it, composites?
12: Yeah, so we put it together with the rivets, and that's all aluminum outside.
3: Okay. Yes. All right, fabric-covered. Control surfaces, or are those metal too?
12: Yes, those are fabric.
3: Okay. All right. So you got to learn the fabric covering and riveting?
12: Oh, yes.
3: All right.
12: A lot of different.
3: How many rivets did you buy?
12: Thousands. Lots. Yes.
3: Good. And what was there a favorite part of the process, that of the actual build process that
12: Well, I really enjoyed meeting all these people who are also interested in the same career I am, and building this whole plane, the journey with everyone, that was a great experience too.
3: Awesome, awesome. And you, sir, our next guest.
13: Yes, my name is Keegan, and I'm one of the builders.
3: Yeah. Are you also one of the pilots?
13: I'm starting to. I passed my written in April.
3: Okay. So now you got to build up some flight time?
13: Yep.
3: All right. So with the Sling aircraft, is it have you flown that? This particular airplane?
13: Yeah, I have, but I don't fit in it very well.
3: I know. You and I are kind of the same shape. So. Mm-hmm. But so what are you training in other than the Sling? What other airplanes are you flying?
13: I haven't started training yet, but I'm hoping to train in a Cessna 172.
3: Oh, perfect. Perfect airplane. Is this your first time here at Oshkosh?
13: No, actually. Me and most of the people here came 2 years ago.
3: Okay.
13: I never thought I'd be, in the announcer stand, though.
3: Well, good. Well, I think it's such a great story. That you all came together with the help of the EIA chapter and put this group together, built an airplane. Obviously, you had support from Sling Aircraft itself, right?
13: Mm-hmm.
3: Yeah. And then to fly it here was just an awesome, awesome kind of thing. So are you enjoying the being with the airplane and telling everybody your stories?
13: Oh, yeah. I love telling everyone I meet that I built an airplane. They kind of look at you like sideways, like you got three heads.
3: Yep.
13: And they're like – you build a paper airplane? No, no. I'm talking about a real one.
3: That's right.
13: Made out of metal.
3: Well, good. And where's the airplane and where are you located this week?
13: The airplane is it's in the sling
12: tent.
3: Oh, okay.
12: Yes.
3: And that's and where is that on the field?
13: I'm not quite sure.
3: Probably in the home build area.
13: I think so. Okay. Yeah, home build. I couldn't think of that.
3: Yeah. So you'll all be there throughout the week and being with the airplane, and I'll bet your smiles are going to be big when everybody comes up and asks, you know, did you really build this?
12: Oh yeah.
3: All right. Well, thank you all everyone for being a part of this. Really really appreciate it, and welcome to Oshkosh, and again congratulations on building the airplane, getting it here, and just bringing together this group of young aviators. And y'all keep it going, and good luck with your next project.
13: All right, thank you very much.
3: Thank you. This is From the Stand on EAA Radio.
7: Here's an interview from 2024.
14: Welcome back to Course Correction. I'm Fareed Gio. Still to come is Congressman Sam Graves to finish out the hour. But right now, it is no secret that women are underrepresented in aviation. However, the issue is more widespread across access and pathways to science, technology, engineering, and math fields. And we've always been tough on that. Joining us right now is Beth Dittmer and Nicole Buckles from the Air Force's Propulsion Directorate. Welcome.
15: Thank you.
16: Thank you.
14: That's quite a fancy name for, you know, so so obviously it's with the Air Force. Are you civilians with the Air Force or are you serving?
15: We are civilians.
14: Civilians, the civilian side. So those of you who are like, oh, that sounds really interesting, but I don't know if I want to do, I don't know if I want to be in the Air Force. There's a lot of civilian jobs that are rewarding.
15: Yes. Yeah. So we're with the Air Force Materiel Command. And probably about 80% civilian to 20% military.
16: Yeah.
14: Mm-hmm. Now, Materiel Command, this is not just supplies and logistics. It's a little bit more than that.
15: Correct.
14: Is it more research-based or?
15: Yeah, so it kind of runs the gamut across the life cycle. So you've got research activities, S&T type stuff, mm-hmm. and then we are in the life cycle management organization. So we are responsible from cradle to grave, all of the engines and the Air Force's inventory, and then also designing engines for the future wow. aircraft that are gonna come into the portfolio.
14: So what excited you about working on engines? Or it's just kind of where you ended up, but what excited you about being in the science field, we'll put it that way?
15: So I love the innovation, and we're doing a lot of innovation right now, and it's just a very exciting time to be not only in propulsion, but just to be in the Air Force. So there's a huge emphasis on adopting best-in-class capabilities, technologies. We both are responsible for sustaining very, very old engines. So, you know, if you're looking at the TF-33 engine that's on the B-52.
14: I was just going to say, yeah. I know something in the inventory then.
15: Yeah. So, I mean, that's like the best 1960s technology. And just keeping those engines maintained is a challenge, and that's also kind of exciting because then we get to partner with academia and with industry to try to come up with new ways to keep those engines rolling out the depot and, you know, ready to put them on aircraft.
14: I'm curious in that particular realm, how much of that engine is now fabricated versus original parts?
15: Oh, probably a lot of it.
14: yeah, it's interesting because it sounds like the Air Force wants to keep it going for several more decades.
15: Yeah, so there's currently an engine replacement program that's in acquisition. So those new engines right now are slated to come in the early 2030s. But that's still quite a bit of time to have to support these very aged engines.
14: How much do they, how much are they, the B-50, they fly every day, a lot of them, or is there's always one of them flying? So
15: oh,
14: we're getting a lot of cycles still going.
15: Mm-hmm.
16: Oh, yeah.
15: Yes.
14: What about you, Nicole? What kind of drew you into this field?
16: So I actually work in more of a supporting function. I'm the director of staff within our propulsion directorate, and I get to enable the people doing all of the smart things. And I love that part of my job. I love that I get to, take care of people. And kind of, like I said, kind of be that force behind the scenes that allows them to then deliver that capability to the warfighter. Because at the end of the day, in being in the Air Force, that's the mission. And I'm a patriotic person, and so being able to contribute to that mission, even in some small way, it makes me happy just to be able to take one little part and contribute. So.
14: I was speaking with a friend last hour about the fact that around aviation, it's not all just the people either operating controls or doing the research, and that's all very important, but there's a lot of support folks that their talents are just as important as far as making this all happen. And so people looking to get into fields, you may not think that you could work at an Air Force base or an airport, but you can.
16: Absolutely. When I started in the Air Force as an intern over 22 years ago now, I'll be honest, when I first started, I never thought it would be my career, and started out in a job that I didn't want it to be my career, but that was okay. It just wasn't my fit. I had a degree in English, and I was working with numbers, and I was like, oh gosh,
14: Yeah.
16: I stuck with it, and I ended up finding my niche, and now I love what I do, and I, like I said, I love the mission, and I love the people, and so absolutely, there's a place for everybody. I have a 17-year-old, and my husband and I tell her that all the time. You can really do anything and be anything that you want to in the Air Force, either military or civilian side. There's so many different opportunities, and I think a lot of people don't even realize that.
14: I have an aviation degree, and one of the classes we took was called technical writing, and this kind of is part of the curriculum in the major. And one of the exercises we had to do is professor says, okay, here, this is your game, this is your game, this is your game. You need to write the directions for that. And I'm going to, my 11-year-old and their friends over, get some pizzas, and they're going to follow your directions.
16: Yep.
14: So just language skills is really important, especially in the in this field where standardization and communicating exactly what you need to communicate so that it doesn't, screw up something.
16: Sometimes it can be really hard to translate what you do on a daily basis. And so, that's where somebody like me can kind of step in and say, okay, you understand what you do on a daily basis. How do we take that and then translate to somebody else that maybe doesn't work in that world every day? You know, we say propulsion and we start firing off Air Force acronyms left and right. And somebody looks at you going, I don't know what you're talking about. And so being able to kind of take that and make it usable information that really smart people can use and then help us, like Beth was saying, with just innovation and stepping out there and taking on new technologies and capabilities.
14: You hear that, English majors? Come serve your country. You're listening to EA Radio. I'm speaking with Beth Dittmer and Nicole Buckles from the Air Force's Propulsion Directorate. And what makes you excited about propulsion? What should people know about propulsion? I know, because it's kind of like this word.
16: Yeah.
14: But I'm like, what are some interesting things that people don't know about it?
15: So I would say, without propulsion, aircraft are static displays, is what we like to say. Also, we generate the sound of freedom. Which, if you've been out here and hearing all the F-22s and the F-16s and the F-35s, like that just gives us a lot of pride.
16: Yeah.
14: Right.
15: And I would say within our directorate, we manage the entire portfolio for the Air Force. So over nearly 40 engine types on, 30 something different aircraft. So, like Nicole said, there is just a place for everybody. We touch all of the missions across the Air Force, which is exciting. Mm-hmm. We work with all of the different MAGCOM customers. We work with 51 FMS partners. Mm-hmm. So there is just a lot to be exposed to and a lot of opportunities to make a difference and leave your mark.
14: How often does, you know, like the F-35 is, they're kind of very slowly rolling that program out, obviously. Typical aircraft development programs tend to have these growing pains, but mm-hmm. how often in the life cycle of a Air Force airplane does the propulsion needs change, and how do you adjust to that?
15: So I would say they probably need to change more often than they do. And that's something that we're working on that our, you know, boss is trying to kind of make some changes, is we are flying, you know, some very, very old aircraft and old engines. So we've got to be mindful of, as those engines come into depot, how do we overhaul and rebuild them with newer technology so that they're more reliable, they perform better, they get better range and thrust. But I would say, you know, it's kind of all about priorities, mm-hmm. and sometimes we don't always get to do those things, but definitely something that we're trying to get accomplished.
14: I worked in the civilian maintenance supply chain for the airlines. Is it somewhat similar obviously there's line mechanics in the Air Force, but how much does the Air Force do teardown rebuilds of engines and things like that, or how much is sent off to civilian contractors?
15: So it depends on the
14: work. I don't need specific numbers, but generally.
15: Yeah. So, I mean, typically, kind of the general rule of thumb is anything that is a commercial derivative engine that, like, we've adopted, you know, to fly on the KC-135, for example, or the cargo aircraft, those are generally done by a contractor. The majority of our fighters and bomber engines are done organically at the depot.
14: Okay. Yeah, this is, hey, you got to protect some of those secrets, no doubt.
15: Yes, to make sure we've got the capabilities in-house.
14: Anything else that may not have touched on you'd like to tell us about your roles?
15: I mean, yeah, I would just say, you know, to other, you know, people listening to this, other women especially, I know we are both very, very passionate about growing that workforce of, you know, people that look like us and mm-hmm. making sure that they know that, like, there's a place here like for them. If you're interested, you can come by our booth over in one of the Air Force tents and learn more about how to work with the Air Force.
14: They're going to be available in just a few minutes. Beth, Nicole, thank you very much for joining us.
16: Thank you.
15: Thank you.
14: Beth Dittmer and Nicole Buckles of the Air Force's Propulsion Directorate. Up next, Missouri Congressman Sam Graves. This is EAA Radio.
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3: With us now is David Lighting, who is the manager of the Young Eagles program, among other things, with EAA, one of the staff members. And first of all, thank you, as we thank the volunteers, but we also have to thank the EAA staff for all your hard work and getting everything ready, so when all of us volunteers show up, we just go do our thing.
10: Well, I always tell everyone, Steve, I said, we just build the sandbox. Yep. The volunteers are the ones that play in the sandbox and make everything the way it's supposed to be. So it really is the volunteers, and this is done on the backs of volunteers. And
3: exactly.
10: We're just here to help where we can.
3: Yeah. The Young Eagles program has been going strong since 1992. You know, right out here at Show Center, the program kicked off. It is still going strong. 2.3 million Young Eagles flown so far.
10: Yeah.
3: How's the participation been this year so far?
10: It's been great, Steve. You know, a year ago we were up here talking about we're going into the 30th anniversary of the program, and we've been doing that for the past 12 months. And, you know, as of the end of last week, you know, we're always getting paperwork, as you know, we had about 400 pilots that met our goal of flying 30 Young Eagles between basically AirVenture and AirVenture.
3: Right.
10: Which has been really cool to see. And we've been doing extra incentives for chapters to have rallies, double Young Eagles credits. And we were just discussing before this that, you know, this spring in the early part of 2023 has been the busiest stretch for Young Eagles in over a decade. So it's really cool to see the pilots and the chapters getting behind the program like that.
3: And for those who don't know, David is, I guess, a legacy, because you were a Young Eagle at one point and now you're running the program. How does that feel? How did that happen?
10: It's really cool, Steve. It was 2002. We were walking around the AirVenture grounds. I just turned 8 that year, and we knew, okay, I'm Young Eagles age. I don't come from an aviation family. And we roamed over to the Young Eagles building. And at that time, there was, you know, flights that were done throughout the week. And
17: Got signed up, and I got to fly in a DC-3. That's when the show ended on a Monday.
18: Right.
17: So yep. It was the final Monday air show. I climbed aboard a DC-3, and we did orbits over Lake Winnebago, and that was my Young Eagles flight.
3: All right. Yeah, it was things were a little different air traffic-wise when we could do that. Do you remember who your pilot was?
17: I don't remember off the top of my head. No, I have photos. It's funny. Okay. Obviously, you know Michelle Coons very well. Right. She was when she retired a few years ago, she was going through some files, and she said, David, do you want any of these old archived photos? I don't really know what to do with them. And she started flipping through them, and there was a photo of me in front of the DC-3. And I said, Michelle, do you know who's in this picture? She goes, no, I don't. Do you know? I said, yeah, that's me. So that was kind of a very funny moment. And it makes it really special because, you know, for me, without EAA, without the program, I don't really know where I'd be in aviation. So it's really fun to be a part of it now on this side and see the impact that it has. And, you know, I enjoy almost working with the kids and the families, you know, more than our members because right. – you really open their eyes to things, and they have so many questions, you know, because sure. it's such a new world, and I get a real kick out of working with the families.
3: One of the things you mentioned just briefly was the Young Eagle Credits Program. Tell us a little bit about that and how those credits for flying Young Eagles help in
17: yeah.
3: many different ways.
17: Yeah, so the Young Eagles Credit Program, you probably know the history a little bit better than I do. It used to be, you know, sponsored by a car company, and we're now at a point now where every Young Eagle flown is typically worth a $5 credit. And that credit goes back to the hosting EAA chapter. And right now, like I said, we're doing double credit. So it's been $10 for every Young Eagle flown. And that money goes back into the Young Eagles program for that chapter. So at the end of the year, let's say you flew 100 Young Eagles and you've earned $500 of Young Eagles credits. You can put that money towards anything to advance your chapter's Young Eagles program. One of the most common uses is they sponsor youth and send them over to the Air Academy Lodge here on the other side of the EAA grounds. Sometimes they'll buy volunteers shirts and hats and buttons and pins and giveaways for the kids. And it's a really nice way for us to incentivize all the work that they're doing and make sure that their programs are staying strong or, you know, give some kids a really cool experience here at Air Academy.
3: Absolutely. And Air Academy continues. It predates the Young Eagles program and continues to go strong.
17: Yeah, it does. You know, I think we're coming up on 40 years of the Air Academy now. And it's pretty funny when you go look back at the photos of how it, you know, first started and really how far it's come. And obviously, James Ray and the Ray Foundation made a lot possible with the construction of that lodge over there. But that's something I never got to do. But we have a lot of chapter members that come into town throughout the year for different leadership sessions. And they stay over in that lodge. And they're like, man, I feel like this is summer camp for adults. And I'm like, I know, imagine how special that must be for the kids to just, you know, soak up all things aviation. Because, you know, as you know, growing up, there's not a lot of kids in your class that might be into aviation. You know, they're into sports, music, entertainment. So to take, you know, someone that's 14 years old and put them in an environment with people who have all the same interests that they have, I think is really special for the kids because it's not something they get to do, you know, on a Saturday afternoon with their friends.
3: Exactly. And some of those friendships that are created during the Air Academy turn out to be lifelong friendships as they stay in touch and continue to grow that community.
17: Yeah, I think there's even a couple of married couples that came out of the Air Academy weekends.
3: And if I think I saw on Facebook or social media post somewhere, we're looking at like a second generation. I think Mario Rosales,
17: yep.
3: His kids are now, he was a Air Academy graduate. He was a counselor for a while, and now his kids are going to the Air Academy.
17: Yep.
3: So
17: yep.
3: It's awesome to see that just continue to circle around.
17: It is.
3: Yeah. Sean Tucker is still the program chair, and Jimmy Graham is his co-chair.
17: Yep. Both of them are still on board. Sean's roaming the ground somewhere right now. We've kind of been playing phone tag and getting him all situated. But, you know, Sean's as great as ever to work with. And, you know, Jimmy's still on board, but just broke this morning. Jimmy's got some exciting news. So Jimmy was supposed to be here this week, but unfortunately, he was just signed by the New Orleans Saints. And he's going to be playing NFL football again. So that's great for Jimmy. We're really, really excited for him. He's really bummed not to be here. He had plans to bring his helicopter.
3: Right.
17: He was going to do Young Eagles flights, veterans flights. But we're going to push that back a year and, you know, let him, you know, keep living out his NFL dream.
3: Awesome. Very good. Yeah, I saw Sean just briefly. He was, as always, hair on fire and going 100
17: exactly.
3: miles an hour.
17: Exactly.
3: with the Young Eagles program, again, when it started, it was just the ride. And, yeah, it didn't have a whole lot developed behind it. But there is so much more to it now. So after the flight, what happens?
17: Yeah, we call it the Young Eagles flight plan now because we want it to be more, like you said, than just that flight. Because it's great. You know, I was just listening to the kids up here, and I think half of them at least mentioned, you know, I took a Young Eagles flight and it lit the spark. And, you know, they're lucky enough to be in that environment with the Naples program that, you know, they can really, you know, build upon that excitement. But, you know, not every youth is lucky enough to be in that environment. So we try to provide some resource, some documents, some programming for them to take advantage of. And through that Young Eagles flight plan, one of our partners is Sporties. So every single Young Eagle gets a free access code to the Sporties Learn to Fly course through age 19. As they're working through Sporties, they can even earn credit towards a free Discovery flight. And then once they finish Sporties and they pass the written successfully, EAA will reimburse that Young Eagle for the cost of the written. So, again, it's all these little small things that we can try to do, but that's actually one of the kind of goals and objectives over the next, you know, year and a half here at headquarters is we want to make that an even more impactful flight plan experience. So we're going to try to see what we can do to make that even a little bit stronger. You know, we just added the new program, Aero Educate, which you can check out on the grounds at the Aero Educate Center. And there's a lot there for youth to do that's age-based and, you know, trying to push them into that program as well.
3: Good. And there are also a number of scholarships that are available as well for flight training.
17: Yeah, there is. There's kind of two different, I call it EAA scholarship tracks. There's our general EAA scholarships, which, you know, any youth can apply for. And those are, they run through various cycles throughout the year. And you can just find those on EAA.org. But then our other scholarship programs, our Ray Aviation Scholarship Program, and that's all run directly through local EAA chapters. The money is granted to the chapters based on the chapter's merit, and then it's up to the chapter to find that scholar. And like I said, it's a $1.8 million program, $11,000 per kid, and we're just coming up on our 400th successful Ray Scholar since 2019. And pretty much every single one of them is a former Young Eagle as well.
3: If someone would like more information on Young Eagles, the scholarship program, credits, all that stuff, where can they find that?
17: If they're on the grounds here, they can swing over to the EAA Blue Barn, which is on Knapp, right across from the Forums and Workshops area, kind of halfway between the Control Tower and Warbirds Fighter Town, right there on Knapp. Otherwise, online, just EAA.org/scholarships or youngeagles.org will take you right to the Young Eagles page, and you can kind of navigate from there. We've got a section for kids, a section for information for parents. And as always, they can always give us a call, shoot us an email, and we're more than happy to help.
3: Excellent. Well, we've been talking about the Young Eagles program, the things that have been follow-ons after that, but let's go back to your experience. After you were a Young Eagle, where did your aviation path take you?
17: Yeah, you know, I was, again, I grew up 2 hours south of here, Kenosha, Wisconsin, so Air Venture was always my my way to engage in aviation. I didn't come from an aviation family, so again, EAA kind of kept me tied in, and while I was here, I learned about the fact that you go to school for aviation. I always thought airplanes were just things people, like, played with. I didn't know you could make a career out of aviation. So learned of the University of North Dakota up in Grand Forks, and it's the only school I applied to. I went up there and got a degree in aviation management, and while I was there, I got highly involved in the EAA chapter that was in town. That was the first chapter I was involved in. I was the Young Eagles coordinator, then the president, and through that, I got to know the folks on staff here. And that ultimately led to a job right out of college, and I've, you know, kind of been living the dream ever since.
3: And you got your pilot's license, obviously.
17: Right? Yep.
3: What do you fly?
17: So we're lucky enough to have a great flying club on the field here, RV-12, RV-6A, 172, and we just got a Satabri in the club as well. So a really diverse club and an airplane, and you can just, you know, any mission you want to do, you got an airplane for, pretty much.
3: Excellent. And a little racing in your recent past?
17: Yeah, a little bit. So those that know me know I'm a massive fan of IndyCar racing. And this past May, I was lucky enough to take a two-seater ride at the Indianapolis Motor Speedway. And we got up to about 185 miles an hour. And it as much as I love aviation and I've done a lot of cool things in aviation, this one, it cracked the top. I was like, this is like nothing I've ever experienced before, and it was pretty cool.
3: Excellent. David, just a moment or two, any final thoughts?
17: I just want to say I hope everyone's enjoying the week. This is, you know, as crazy as it is for the volunteers and the staff, it's still such a rewarding week, and as tired as we are at the end, it's recharges our aviation batteries. So I just, if there's anything our staff can do to improve someone's visit, stop us, flag us down, and we'll see what we can do to help you.
3: Sounds good. David Lighting, who's in charge of the Young Eagles program. David, glad to have you here, and you're listening to From the Stand on EIA Radio.
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19: Welcome to EAA Radio, and thank you for joining us today. And I'm Wireless Mike, and today I am joined by Dr. Ian Johnson with the FAA Human Factors Lead, and you're here to discuss research to enhance training using modern methods. What are some of the newest and latest, greatest methods that you are working with?
20: So thanks, Mike. Thanks for having me. So, you know, we're dealing with a different breed of pilots who are more technologically savvy. And so we're exploring areas using technologies in augmented reality, virtual reality, and extended reality. Those technologies, other areas outside of aviation have used it to train people, and they use it in the medical field. And so we've partnered up with Western Michigan University, who is a member of the Center of Excellence in General Aviation, and they have been exploring using that. We've had some success with AR, using that as a training tool. We were able to actually develop a few applications using AR. For instance, you can actually use that to visualize the thunderstorm, you know, how a thunderstorm is developed. The students can actually look at that in the classroom. We had an app called Weather Explorer, which you can download from the Google Store or the Apple Store. And you can use that to scan materials, written materials, and it'll actually come to life and explain to you what it is and give you a visual. And as we mentioned as I mentioned sometime back, that pilots are visual. Most things in aviation, especially from a pilot perspective, is visual. So we're trying to use that to communicate to pilots, you know, moving away from the traditional static image that you would see in a book. And so far, you know, we in our hangar, I mean in the hangar where we are, we have this authoring software that was developed where flight instructors can actually build their own curriculum with scenarios and stuff like that. And it's pretty good because you, at some points, it'll ask a student questions, and then they can answer the questions before they move forward. So we can look at it as progressive learning.
19: And with the new things with VR and everything like that, you're also doing stuff to teach people and like an engine, how an engine works.
20: Yes,
19: right?
20: Well, I know Ridley Aeronautical University used that and to teach their aircraft systems. I know Western Michigan University also used that. For instance, you know, using AR, VR, or even extended reality, you can virtually have an engine explode where the students see all the parts and you put the parts back together. You can also see inside of the engine how it's working. Now, on the weather side of the house, we're using that where, you know, pilots can actually fly the route that they're intended to in VR, and they have that mental model of the various geographical areas or, you know, any features that are on the ground. So when they're ready to actually conduct the flight, they already have that mental model of, you know, the various features, which I think is a pretty good thing.
19: And sometimes we have all this new technology in the airplane, but actually having all that technology can actually distract the pilots from flying if they haven't been trained on it correctly. So what are you guys recommending for pilots for learning all this new technology?
20: Well, Mike, that's a very good question. I normally suggest to pilots that, first of all, when you purchase any technology, you need to know the capabilities. Well, I would say before you purchase it, know the capabilities and limitations. But if it's already in a cockpit and you have to use it, you need to get the necessary training, not just on the buttonology. You need to know everything about that display and how it was intended to use and how it can help you. And I would suggest that you do it on the ground before you get on the airplane, because once you get on the airplane, you have to aviate, navigate, and communicate your single pilot operation. You know, you're increasing your workload by trying to figure something out, especially if it's an emergency. So all of that should be done maybe in a simulator underground. Maybe your instructor should spend some time with you going through everything you need to know about that, whether it's the G1000, Avaline, or whatever display you're using. Because, you know, in the real world, you have to use it. And once you get in the air, that's not the place to learn how to use it.
19: Because obviously you're busy flying the airplane and distractions. Yeah. It's hard to get sometimes.
20: It becomes
19: hard.
20: A distraction more than anything else. And then you're second guessing yourself, too.
19: And what kind of other tools are you putting together for training?
20: So, one of the things we're looking at, too, is we have something called, it's more of a pre flight tool. I think Gary might have mentioned it when he came here, Flight Profiler. Gives you a 3D dimension of where you are in time and space. That's a prototype that has been developed, I think, in concert with Purdue, and we're working closely with the developer. Right now, we have the second survey of that at the tech center in Atlantic City. That study should commence next week. I'm the lead on the study, but we're also using something.

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1: And then looked at certain features and then gave us pointers about what is beneficial and what is not, because we, you know, it's the user. We have to ensure that they know what they would like to have and what is beneficial. So that study should, it will commence next week. And hopefully, once we get the study completed, we'll have the results to share with industry.
2: And you guys don't actually release most of the stuff. You usually partner with other people to release some of these tools?
1: Yeah, because we're a government entity and we're not allowed to sell anything. So try to do collaborate, like the Pegasus Group, which is Center of Excellence for General Aviation. They have what is called industry partners, right? So those industry partners, they do listen to what we're doing and they give inputs and stuff like that. So our job is to do the research and then we give it to industry. And basically what they're getting from us is basically saying, if you want to implement this, these are some of the things you may want to focus on based on the research that we've done. So that's how we do it.
2: And are you seeing with all of these tools that you're putting together increases in actual students passing test scores and stuff like that? And how are you measuring all of that?
1: Well, that is always hard to measure. That's something we need to look into. When it comes to safety, it's very difficult to measure it because you may create a tool to enhance safety, but then the pilot may do something else, which is it's not going to help with what you try to do, right? So I think the only way you can do that is do like what is called a longitudinal study. So you get a group of pilots and you train them on this application or whatever program it is. And then you let them go and then you bring them back in 6 months' time. You look at retention level or see if their behavior have changed, especially if you're working on changing a behavior pattern. That's the only way you can measure it.
2: So there's long-term trying, you know, to see what the success rate of is of all these
1: programs. And then you can actually say, well, yeah, we did do something, but it's hard to measure that.
2: So if somebody wants to use some of these tools in their personal flight instructing, what kind of setups do they need to use all this extended reality?
1: Well, a lot of it is basic. It doesn't require a whole lot of funding to actually do that. You know, most of them are basically, you can run it on a Windows PC, you can run it on a tablet. You know, we when we do anything, we try to bear that in mind, you know, because we want to reach a large variety of individuals. We don't want people to actually have to go out and buy special equipment. If they're doing that, then we didn't do our job.
2: And the people who you're partnering with, do they generally put this information out and make, you know, all these apps out for the public to use at large, or do you have to get special access to them? Or?
1: So once we throw it, throw it over the fence to industry, then they decide how they're going to implement it, and we don't have any control as to whether they charge or what they charge. You know, an example, I'm not endorsing full flight, but like a full flight, right? If we give them an app, we give Troy over the fence to them and they ran with it and implement it, we can't dictate whether they should charge a customer or how much they should charge a customer because they're a business.
2: Right. But you're also giving that, you give that information out to all the companies, correct?
1: Yes.
2: And they can choose whether or not they implement it.
1: Whether they want to use it or not. Because, we're using taxpayer dollars to do research and the public needs to get a return on investment.
2: And is there any really shiny future project that you're really excited about that haven't quite gotten to market yet?
1: Well, I'm excited with the PCAT, right? The Pilot Cognitive Assistant tool, because I think it has a lot of potential. It's a decision support tool that would help pilots if properly used. And so I see the future. It has a very good future.
2: And where can somebody, if they're on the grounds today, come and see some of these things that you're working on?
1: Well, they can come to the hangar, the FAA hangar. There's the weather group that's in the hangar. They can come there, and we can show them the stuff that we have.
2: All right. Unfortunately, we are out of time in this segment. We have been joined by Dr. Ian Johnson from the FAA, a Human Factors Lead, and you're listening to EAA Radio.
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0: Joining us now is Tom Culbert, and Tom is an author of a book that I found absolutely fascinating. It was a piece of history I knew nothing about, and it was wonderful to discover it. Tom, welcome to the show.
1: Well, thank you very much. It's great to be here.
0: The book you wrote was Pan Africa, and it is the story of Pan American Airlines and their service to this country and other countries early in World War II. Tell us a little bit about that.
1: Yeah, so in early or mid-1941 now, the European theater was at war.
0: Right.
1: And Juan Tripp was the president of Pan American Airways, and he was invited to a dinner in London where he talked about Pan Am experiences in the Pacific with long-range aviation and the logistics requirements to operate an airline. Well, right after the dinner, he gets a call from 10 Downing Street, and Juan Tripp goes for another dinner with Winston Churchill. And Winston Churchill is pumping him for information about how could an airline like Pan Am assist the RAF in Africa. And what the RAF was running into was that the now that France had fallen and the Mediterranean was not a safe way of travel, the British were actually moving their airplanes down by crate to their West African colonies, reassembling them and moving them across the desert up to Cairo. And they weren't very successful at it. And so Juan Tripp told them, well, we could help you out. And within a matter of weeks, he had a contract from the British government, the U.S. government, and Pan Am to supply or to create an effective air route across Central Africa to Cairo. And his people, all civilians now, would help to fly British warplanes across Africa to Cairo because the Suez Canal was being threatened and the Germans were coming, the Axis powers were coming across North Africa with Rommel, and they needed help. And that was the genesis of this thing. So in August of 1941, the contract was signed, and by September, people and equipment started moving by air and by ship to Africa.
0: And the amazing part of that is that the contract was signed before the United States entered the war. How did that actually happen without without violating some sort of treaty or something?
1: Well, I think you've heard of the Neutrality Act, right?
0: Right.
1: And
0: yeah.
1: And the U.S. was a neutral country.
0: Yeah.
1: And FDR, you know, was able to split hairs and redot the I's and whatever, and the contracts were signed for the U.S. to provide assistance to the RAF in Africa.
0: That's amazing. Now, when Juan Tripp took over this contract, he had obviously thought long, maybe not long and hard, but he had thought hard about it. But logistically, being able to start moving things, when you think about it, he had to create not only the route, but also all the intermediate stops and support.
1: Well, that's what's so interesting about this. And my aviation experience in Africa was I was a military attaché for 5 years, and I had a C-12, and I was landing at these airports in Central Africa and asking the question, how did this airport get here? Why is it here? And as I looked into it more closely, it was a Pan Am effort. And so Pan Am headquarters was in New York City, and they sent people out from that headquarters to purchase everything that they would need to operate in Africa. So we're talking about plywood. We're talking about bulldozers. We're talking about weather equipment, communications, cooks, everything. And they put these things on cargo ships and on some Boeing 314s. The large flying boats were used to transport men and equipment across the South Atlantic to get out to West Africa.
0: And looking at the routes between the Atlantic and the Pacific, that was actually, for Pan Am, the Atlantic route was really a short haul compared to going the other way.
1: Basically, yeah. But the rustic airfields that they had to upgrade and stuff like that were just incredible. So, you know, Yankee ingenuity played a huge role in this. And, of course, every one of the sites would have a mascot. You know, some would have monkeys, some would have giraffes, some of them actually had small lions that they would use as a mascot for the different routes. But The interesting thing is that they operated this thing, and they really supported the war effort in for the Brits, and then Pearl Harbor hits.
0: Right.
1: So the men in that served in Africa didn't know about Pearl Harbor until a couple of days after it took place.
0: Right.
1: And yet they're still civilians. They're still operating in a war zone. The U.S. is now at war. What do they do? You know, well, they all stayed on. And as a matter of fact, they were called upon to do more. And six of their airplanes, these were DC-3s now that they were flying in part of the support package, six of them went to China and flew operationally out of Dinjan, India, to support Chenault and the Flying Tigers. They were doing fuel and ammunition to General Chenault as the Japanese were advancing up Burma. And so they were really in the war zone. And the book that I I've authored has photographs of these operations. And one of the Pan Am DC-3s got hit on a Japanese bombing raid while it was on the ground, and they were able to repair it and fly it out within a matter of a couple of days. You know, again, the Yankee ingenuity thing just plays a big role there.
0: Absolutely.
1: And one other thing about the – so in April of 1942 now, they're flying to China to help General Chenault. And something else happened in April of 1942. What was it? The Doolittle Raid, absolutely. And I often was asking the question, well, if Jimmy Doolittle raided Tokyo in April of 42, how did he get to Washington, D.C. to receive the Congressional Medal of Honor? Well, guess what? They were flying, his men and the survivors flew across Central Africa on DC-3s, flown by the Pan Am crews, and got to West Africa, did the Boeing 314. And I was able to authenticate that one time. I'm in the EAA Speakers Bureau, so I go out and I talk about this subject quite often. And I was in Missoula, Montana, and an elderly gentleman came to the presentation. Turns out it was David Thatcher. And yep. David Thatcher at that time was the second remaining alive Doolittle Raider.
0: Right.
1: And so he was sitting there in the presentation, and when I got to this part about China, and I said, I went over to him, I said, now, David, how did you get from China back to the United States? And he confirmed the fact that they came across on the DC-3s across Central Africa.
0: Amazing.
1: So it was really great.
0: Tom Culbert is our guest, and he's written the book Pan-Africa, 1941. Now, we don't hear a lot about the story of Pan Am in the history books. It's not something that's really widely known.
1: Well, I can tell you why.
0: Please do.
1: So Pan Am initiated and operated this route for 15 months. And then the Army Air Corps, now we're at war, the Army Air Corps ginned up enough men and equipment, and they wanted to take it over, and in fact they did. They canceled the contracts, and Pan Am was no longer in charge of this. So the Army ran that route throughout the remainder of the war. And then when the war was ended, guess who wrote the history?
0: Exactly.
1: So the Army Air Corps wrote the history, and I was reading one of their green books, and they mentioned that they were taking over the route from a civilian company, period. Yeah. That's all. I mean, they didn't mention Pan Am at all. So the history was lost, but when I retired from the Air Force, I was able to meet a group of alumni of this operation, mm-hmm. and they wanted their story told, and I said, well, okay, if you provide the materials, I'll write the book. And that's exactly what they did. So the book itself is full of individual photographs that were never published before, and it was just a great experience. These guys were wonderful to work with, and it was a great experience. It
0: certainly was. And the book is now in, you have several printings now.
1: Yeah, well, this is the fourth printing, yep. And we have books available. I'm actually going to be over at the Embry-Riddle tent over here at booth 49 this tomorrow afternoon from 2 to 4.
0: Okay.
1: If anybody would like to come over and talk some more about this, I'd be happy to do that. And then in October, I'm going to be up in Superior, Wisconsin, at the Richard Bong Veterans Center. I think it's October 12th,
0: okay.
1: And I'll be giving a talk up there too. So if anybody's up in northern Wisconsin, it shouldn't be too cold up there at this time of year.
0: Well, it might snow, but no, it'll be a pretty time of year.
1: Yeah, it's a great time. So I'm looking forward to that. as I mentioned, I'm in the EAA Speakers Bureau.
2: Yep.
1: And so I go out and I do talk to EAA chapters all over the United States, and we love to chit-chat, and I get to go to an airport and smell aviation fuel again, and it's really great.
0: Good. Any plans to write another book on maybe follow-up to this or a different subject?
1: There are a couple of offshoots from this that I've already authored, and I did an expose of the China operation, and it was published in a British aviation magazine. And then I'm also looking at some Wendell Willkie issues, the fellow who flew around the world in 1942, and he was a real favorite of the British, and so I was real happy to continue looking into that, and I hope to publish that someday too.
0: Excellent. Tom, thank you for joining us. Tom Culbert, author of Pan Africa 1941, the story of Pan American Airlines in the early days of World War II. It's a fascinating book, and some, like you said, some great pictures in there that you've never seen before.
1: Yeah.
0: Very, very much worth it. So, Tom, thank you again for being here.
1: Okay, Steve, thank you.
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0: Hey, good morning. Welcome from the Ron Scott Communications Center. We are live. 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A great show in store for you today. We're going to be talking with some ladies who are in aviation, and also our friends to the north, the Canadian Snowbirds. And we look forward to that. Right now, joining me is a very special guest, and very, very pleased and honored to have Florence Schutze Reynolds with us today. And Schutze, good morning and welcome.
4: Good morning.
0: You know, I've been coming to this show since 1981. That was the first year that I was at Oshkosh. And I have learned through the years that no matter how many times you've been here, you're going to run into someone who's been here more than you have or has a lower EIA number than you have. And in this morning's case, it's a brand new thing. It's day six or day five, six, whatever. It's Friday. I'm starting to get a little tired, right? And then I meet you. You're 94, and you're so full of energy, and you've been here all week, and you've been working all week. You're putting me to shame. And Schutze is one of the original WASP, Women Air Force Service Pilots. And again, we are so pleased to have you with us today.
4: It's great to be here.
0: Now, you have been to Oshkosh before, correct?
4: We started coming in 1993.
0: Okay. And how have you seen it changed over the years?
4: Oh, it's great. I mean, it's bigger, it's better, and I think this year is the best yet.
0: Good, good.
4: It couldn't have been better. I'm glad I came. I almost said no, and then the CAF made it possible, and like I said, I may be dumb, but I'm not stupid.
0: You came from a very supportive family, and I read some of your bio. You did announce at the dinner table that you were going to learn how to fly, and everybody kind of chuckled, but you proved them wrong, didn't you?
4: That's right. I was 7 years old.
0: Uh-huh.
4: My father said, I think you youngsters should decide what you're going to do with your life, and he turned to me, and he says, you're too young. We'll get to you in a couple of years. And I said, Dad, I'm going to learn how to fly. They all laughed. Later on, I had to laugh. It's the last one.
0: You learned to fly right after high school, joined the civilian pilot training program, correct?
4: That's right.
0: And there was, if I remember correctly, your flight instructor had a quota for as many men as he could get signed up for the program. He could take a woman. Was that correct?
4: No, the way it was, this was a non-college group.
0: Okay.
4: In which you competed for a flight scholarship of 35 hours. So I signed up. I had to take a physical first to get into ground school. There was about 45 to 50 men, two girls in the class. They told us on my first session that at the end of this course, we would all take the government written exam for a private pilot's license. First five highest would get a 35-hour flight scholarship, but only one girl in the five. One to five.
0: Okay.
4: And luckily, I was in the five. I had it for a whole week, and then they took it away from me.
0: Oh.
4: And I'm, why? And they said, well, the war in Europe is going poorly. We need, girls don't fly, girls don't go to war. So we're going to give it to number six. And I said, the hell you are. And I fought him, and I said, my argument was, You gave me the flight scholarship. It's mine. You can't give away something that don't belong to you. So in order to shut me up, they give it back to me.
0: Determined is it would be the word, right?
4: Well, yes, that would be a more polite word than what I was thinking of.
0: What was the airplane that you soloed? What did you solo in?
4: I soloed in a Piper Cub.
0: Oh, good. And from there, what did you fly? Was all of your initial training in the Piper Cub?
4: It was 35 hours, and by that time, I got my private pilot's license, and 2 months later, it was Pearl Harbor, and everything changed. And Cochran had her program. It was an experiment. Mm-hmm. I applied for it. I had all the requirements. As a matter of fact, I had, in some cases, more time than those who were admitted, but I wasn't old enough, so I had to wait to get old.
0: When you said Cochran, just to clarify this, Jackie Cochran, she had a program where she was trying to get women into the armed forces. Now, this is sort of running parallel to how we ended up with the actual WASP program, correct?
4: Well, it was the WASP program. She had approached the government. She was good friends with Roosevelt. She went to Elder Roosevelt and said, if we go to war, it looked very likely, women are an untapped resource, and that women could fill the jobs within the continental United States. So Cochran had a job at $1 a year. She knew every woman that had a license in the United States. So she had something to deal from.
0: Right.
4: The war broke out. We were going to have this experiment. She went to England, took 25 women pilots with her who were highly experienced, and they joined the Air Transport Auxiliary in England. She stayed there, came back, and the program started. Nancy Love had already arranged for 27 women to be hired directly into the ferry command. They had the 200-hour horsepower rating and the time. And Cochran was in charge of the training. It would be a regular Army course, and Cochran would be head one. She would be over Nancy Love.
0: Okay. So where did you do most of your flying?
4: We did all our flying in a major field, Sweetwater, Texas.
0: Okay. And from there, where did you go?
4: I was assigned to Merced Air Force Base in California.
0: All right. Had you done much traveling before you joined the WASP?
4: Heavens no, I was fresh out of school.
0: So what was that like, picking up? Now, you've obviously very determined. You've become a pilot. You made sure that you got that taken care of. Now you go to Sweetwater, Texas from Pennsylvania. Uh-huh. It had to be a little bit of a shock getting off the train there.
4: No, it was a new adventure. I couldn't wait. Oh, this is great. But I met people from different strata of life. There were six in the bay, and each one was a little different. One was a blackjack dealer. One was an artist who specialized in Japanese art. One was a school teacher. One was a housewife from Hollywood, California. I got to make friends with her because I love movie stars. And then, of course, there was me.
0: Wow, what a group. And I'm sure you have some stories that are probably very entertaining. We were talking about one just before we went on the air, something about a traveling baseball team, I think.
4: Yes. To complete the course, the course was the same as the Air Cadets except for the last phrase, in which we did more cross-country flying rather than the formation and the gunnery, which we didn't need. And it was required a 1,000-mile solo cross-country in an AT-6 and a 500 in a steerman without any radio, was all dead reckoning. And this was on the steerman flight, 500. We were issued our duty uniform, the jacket, the slacks, and the flight cap. And before we went on, we had our orders, regular Army orders, and the lieutenant was in charge, and we were told no insignia, absolutely no insignia. Anybody asked who you are, you're a baseball team. You're going around the country to entertain the troops. And that was fine. We ended up at this hotel in Oklahoma City. We were tired. We were hungry, and gives us again, remember, you're a baseball team, and I'll take care of the paperwork. So we go in, and we're sort of jostling each other. When you were young, we're tired. And it gave the impression that we were tied together. And from there came this rumor that we were living proof the Germans were using women in combat, and we were the first group on our way to the prison camp. The next morning, we were having breakfast, and some elderly gentleman, I think he was at least in his mid-30s, came over to the table, and he said, "I think it's great of you girls giving up your time to entertain the troops. Damn it, don't you know there's a war on?" And we said, "Yes, how's that going?" That was one of my favorite stories.
0: Oh, it is. It is. And asking how it's going, that was really... you know, shifting gears a little bit, that was sort of a sobering moment for you. Your brother AJ was in the war, and you asked him how it was going.
4: Yes, he was in the Merchant Marine. Uh-huh. He was busy on. He was assigned to his ship, carrying tanks, and he was able to come home from New York to my place when it wasn't too far. It was Thanksgiving. I had my telegram telling me to report, so it was sort of a farewell for me and a loving goodbye for him. And I talked to him, and I said, "You know, we're Americans. We win wars, and I hope it isn't over before I finish this flight training course." And I said, "By the way, AJ, how's war going?" And he said to me, "Well, sis, we're not winning." That was a sober thought. Up to that point, flying was my first primary, and loving country was second. It has changed, and it has stayed. Changed ever since. Loving country is first. I'll do anything for my country.
0: With that, we are going to take a short break and come back with more. One of the original WASP, Florence Schutze Reynolds, so pleased to have you here this morning. 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
3: 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So occasionally you'll hear a bit of history that has changed since it originally happened. Maybe a federal official who's gone to another job, a future product that turned out not to be, or a company that's no longer in business. We'll always tell you which year the interview was recorded before it plays. So don't be thrown off when you hear from FAA Administrator Blakey or the proposed Eclipse 400 single-engine jet. Aviation's always changing, and EAA Radio streams those programs from the past to make you smile when you recall that was one of the years you came to Oshkosh.
6: I think that there's no better way to talk about learning to fly than learning to fly with a training wheel, as some people call it.
7: Training wheel, I love that.
6: Some people that used to say having the wheel on the wrong end of the airplane. And today we're joined by Steve Krog, who is a columnist for Sport Aviation. He writes the flight training. What do you call it? I'm sorry.
8: Vintage instructor.
6: Vintage instructor. That means that's a
7: like
6: nice.
7: Oh, I like that. But it's a double entendre, right?
8: I am vintage.
6: actually, all of us are vintage, but that means experience.
8: Definitely,
6: we've been beaten up. But he's also the owner-operator of Cub Air Flight down in Hartford, Wisconsin, which is
8: 50 miles straight south.
6: 50 miles straight south. Steve, thank you for joining us today.
8: Well, thank you for having me.
6: I mean, I have All right, I can say it. I said it before. Hal Bryan, if you're listening, I'm sorry. But when I open my Sport Aviation, I always go to Steve's column first because I am also a vintage instructor. And I like reading what he has to say because it's just, I go, yeah, I love that. You know, good advice and put in a way that you can easily understand it. And so that's how I kind of invited Steve here today. And Steve, I mean, you guys teach in tail draggers exclusively, don't you?
8: Almost exclusively. Every student starts out in a Cub. We have two Cubs, soon to have three Cubs. And then we also have a 7EC Champ tailwheel.
7: Oh, what a wonderful machine.
8: They are. They're terrific for spin training.
6: Wow.
8: So we start all of the students out in the Cubs and take them up through solo and also through dual cross country and at least one of their two solo cross countries. At that time, they have an option of continuing and doing their long solo cross country in a Cub, or we can switch over to Cessna 150 that we use then for the night training and the instrument training and the tower work.
6: So what is so valuable to you about people learning to fly in a tailwheel airplane? A
8: couple things that really come to mind. And first of all, it's learning how to use your feet, use them properly. And second, and the thing that we preach really hard on, is that you learn how to attitude fly, knowing where the nose is in relation to the horizon, and being able to adjust to situations and attitudes accordingly so that you don't have to look at the instruments. In fact, in some cases, if we find a student trying to look at them too much, we just cover them over and make them fly that way with us.
6: Well, and of course, there is the crosswind component about teaching people how to handle crosswinds for landing, takeoff, taxi. What does that bring up for you?
8: Well, most of the people that come to us that, as an example, that come to us for tailwheel endorsements and all learned in a tricycle airplane, they don't have a clue where to place the ailerons, where to place the elevators, how to taxi in a wind, how to take off in a wind, and especially don't know how to land in a wind. And it gets very interesting at times, depending on the individual and the amount of crosswind. But, yeah, we have fun with that.
7: I miss my Kit Fox because that was the first build we ever did. And the reason we built it is because we wanted to have a tail dragger. We wanted that kind of airplane. And I always said that if I went out in my Kit Fox and I got current and practiced my takeoffs and landings, the other ones flew. Anything else I flew, I did better.
8: Absolutely. If you learn how to fly a tailwheel airplane, I mean, every airplane flies pretty much the same once you're in the air. But where it really differs is on the takeoff and especially on the landing. And if you learn how to handle an airplane in those circumstances, a tailwheel airplane, it transitions well to just about anything you'll ever fly.
6: Well, that's really true. In fact, I think I told you I had a 7ECA Citabria, and once I had that, I had it for 4 years, I think. But I came away from that telling students that if you can fly a tail dragger and land it and take off in a good breeze, you can handle any kind of airplane.
8: Yep.
6: And you notice, because I flew jets too, and people never use their feet. I know guys that used to just keep their feet flat on the floor. Oh, we don't need to worry about them. The airplane corrects for it. And I said, but you'd never fly a tail dragger. And they'd always tell me, well, who flies those old things? But apparently a few people do, don't they?
8: Quite a few people do. In the last, 6 months or so, I think we've had five different airline pilots, well-seasoned airline pilots, come back and get a tailwheel endorsement because they've decided that it would make them a much better pilot.
7: Not only that, but there is a robust business in the kit industry in tailwheel aircraft.
8: Yes, very much so, Amy, very much so.
7: They're a little easier to build, I think, on some levels. The simplicity of the landing gear, it's a very straightforward build, I think.
8: Yes. Yes, it is. And we have a number of those that have been built in and around us, for sure.
7: We are speaking with Steve Krogh, who is the founder of Cub Air Flight, also the chief instructor and everything else there, from what
8: Floor
7: I understand.
8: Sweeper, bottle washer,
7: exactly.
8: Bathroom cleaner, yes.
7: You've read his work in Sport Aviation magazine, where he is the vintage flight instructor columnist. And there's one other thing that he does so well, which is you make the best kind of CFIs. How do you even find them to work for you that are qualified?
8: We raise them.
7: No, seriously. I mean, that's what you have to do anymore, isn't it?
8: Virtually every instructor we have came up through our program here over the years. So they know, they all started in Cubs and worked their way up through the instrument rating and the commercial rating. Most of them took their CFI check ride in a Cub. So they know how to fly a Cub and know how to fly, well, any tailwheel aircraft for that matter. So, and they've all stuck around until, well, we've had, two of them leave now that have gone on to bigger and better things, but they still come back on days off and help out once in a while if we're really, really busy.
6: Well, you know, in a column that you had a few months ago, you kind of waxed poetic about the state of flight instructors in general as they come out of whatever training program they do. And you had a few thoughts about flight instructors. Maybe you could share a few of those with us.
8: Well, it all started, several years ago. We were getting students in that had recently passed their private check ride in a 172, for instance, and wanted to get a tailwheel endorsement. And we'd take them out for usually about an hour, hour and a half of acclimation and familiarization in the Cub. And the first thing they look at is the lack of instruments and wondering how the thing will even fly without, attitude indicators and everything else. And then about 75% of them couldn't taxi it to the runway, not knowing how to use their feet. And then in the air, we found out that none of them, or virtually none of them, could perform a stall. And if they did, they were petrified of doing that. And that led to conversations with two DPEs that I work with, as well as an FAA safety inspector. And that really brought a really negative situation to light, and that is that the lack or the quality of instruction in this day and age is certainly lacking, because many of the instructors are very young. They were taught by very young instructors. They stick around for about 1,000 hours and then go on to bigger and better things. And we're in about the fifth or sixth generation of 1,000-hour instructors that, one week instructor taught another week instructor taught another week instructor. And it just mushrooms from there. And each of those probably worked with 5 to 10 students. So we've got a lot of students out there that have mediocre instruction at best.
7: There's a lot of cleanup to be done. You're absolutely correct. I actually heard somebody complaining about it. He wanted to go to a particular university, who I will not name. And he wanted to talk about a student who came from there to him and didn't know anything and was 60 hours in. And, and that was just walking along, overhearing somebody else's conversation.
8: Sure.
7: So I'm 100% with you. You guys do something else. You started something called Girls Can Fly. So you've got an interesting outreach going at Cub Air Flight. You want to talk a little bit about that?
8: That all started about 4 years ago. I had a young woman that came to me, well, you might have known her, Erin Briggan, and worked with her to get her instructor's rating. And that kind of opened the door as we sat and chatted a lot about the lack of women in aviation. And about that time, Carly Young came along, and she was a member of Women in Aviation International. So we discussed hosting a Women Can Fly Day for girls age 8 to 17.
7: And that's been very successful. You say you have now how many women?
8: We have, four lady instructors and sometimes a fifth part-timer. And we have eight young ladies that are learning to fly this summer.
7: That's so exciting. Where can people get more information about Cub Air Flight?
8: CubAir.net is the best place to go. Or you can go to Kylie's Cub Air on Facebook.
7: Steve Krogh, thank you so much for being with us on EAA Radio.
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11: Welcome back to Squawk 1200. Fareed Gio, along with Michael Stromberg. We originally had the National Transportation Safety Board Chairwoman Jennifer Homendy slated for the spot, but she had to leave AirVenture earlier this week due to a family emergency. However, a very capable person was sent in her stead. Tim LeBaron is the Director of Aviation Safety for the NTSB. Welcome, sir.
12: Well, thank you. You're so very, very kind. Unfortunately, I think you've got maybe fifth or sixth fiddle for you. So.
11: Right. But you have to know some things, right?
12: I'm here.
11: The NTSB has been at AirVenture many times. It's back again. Why is it important for all of your personnel to be represented here?
12: Well, thank you. I think, unfortunately, COVID, of course, we didn't have AirVenture, but I think my first AirVenture was 1994, so I've been here over 25 times, mm-hmm. and so I'm a very passionate general aviation pilot, own two experimental airplanes myself, so I'm a firm believer in AirVenture. But I would really say two things. As the director, of course, I get a budget. Part of that budget is outreach, and I've got to decide, where can I get the best bang for the buck? There's no place like AirVenture. And the number of people that show up, and if you come to any of our venues, any of our talks, they're full of people. So number one, it's for us to get our message out to the general aviation community. Also, it gives them a chance to have a face and to talk to us. And I've been in the booth and getting many, many questions. So that's kind of obvious. But I think the second part that people don't think about, all of our investigators, especially in the general aviation field investigators, are pilots. They see a lot of things that kind of taint their whole reality on aviation. They all got in aviation because they love it. And so one of the rules that I have, if you work the booth at Oshkosh, you spend part of your time in the booth, you spend the rest of your time out walking around, looking at new technologies, trying to relight that spark again. Mm-hmm. So there's no place like AirVenture for the NTSB investigative staff to be at.
11: Kind of understand why pilots would put technology in those airplanes and
12: absolutely
11: and maybe connect back around to some of the things that is not as fun.
12: I had an investigator yesterday that was so excited because she had heard about a new technology, was able to go talk to a vendor, and learned about it. Mm. That's why we're here. So it's not just us sending out information, doing safety presentations about regenerating and re-exciting staff as to why they love aviation. And so no matter what their specialty is, maybe it's flight recorders. Mm. I guarantee they can find a booth somewhere around here that somebody's got a new technology maybe they don't know about.
13: And some of these GA airplanes are keeping track of things that they never did before.
12: Oh, absolutely.
11: What is some of like the there's so much more telemetry is available at, seems like, all levels of aviation now. Has that enhanced some of the investigations you've done?
12: Well, it certainly has. When I started as an investigator 22 years ago, if you found a GPS, a handheld GPS in an airplane, you were absolutely thrilled because you had basically a poor man's FDR.
13: Mm-hmm. Sure.
12: And so we would dig and dig and dig and hope to find something like that. And now there's so much non-volatile memory and engine monitors, EFA systems. So, yeah, there's a whole lot more information we can gain now than before.
11: Even those early GPSs seem to record some data?
12: Yeah, all the Garmin's. Wow. It was fantastic. You would get the data plots, altitude, pitch, everything.
13: How is ADS-B helping you in your investigations?
12: Well, ADS-B is very, very helpful because very quickly our investigators in the past, they would take that GPS, they'd have to send it to our lab, they'd have to wait for the download. Now they don't have to do that. They can go on multiple apps even before they leave home.
11: Yeah.
12: In fact, I do it myself. Oftentimes, I'll get a text if we have a fatal accident. I'll go on to one of my favorite apps, and I'll pull it down, and I can see what the airplane was doing. So it's very, very helpful.
11: You're leading me into my next question is, we've got a lot of amateur accident investigators who get those plots out there pretty quick on social media. So I suppose there's a little bit of an information battle, too, sometimes.
12: There is, and maybe you shouldn't get me started on that. I have very strong opinions on some of these people.
11: Understandable, but I just wanted to marvel at how that's really a thing.
13: Yeah, I mean, and that's a great thing. I mean, I'm sure you guys, I mean, you collect all the data before you go out and say a recommendation, and I suppose that some people who try to just get the answer early don't always get it right.
12: Yeah, it's very, very true, and oftentimes the day after the accident, they're on there telling you what happened. And I guess in some regards, I wish that later when the actual investigation came out and they found out they were wrong, that they would do another podcast and talk about that they were wrong. Mm-hmm. And so I think it gets very frustrating. And I know recently a horrific accident that happened. One of those YouTubers ended up getting a family member on the show with them. And my heart goes out, and they were thanking this individual, thank you so much for standing up for us. And so, yes, I have strong opinions. I think there's some of them that are very tactfully done. And I think Richard McSpadden, our departed friend from AOPA, I think that he did a very, very good job when he did his. And he stayed away. He talked about what he could. But he was also very, very clear on, listen, we don't know yet. It's going to take time to gather the information.
13: And I think that's one thing that a lot of people have a hard time admitting. I don't know, because that doesn't sell anything.
12: That's so, right. Yeah.
13: Loss of control has been on your top 10 list, most wanted list for a long time. We don't have the most wanted list anymore. But are you still working to try and mitigate accidents due to loss of control?
12: Yeah, so loss of control still is the number one killer. In general aviation, and I think 40% of our accidents are a result of loss control. So, yes, it's a big issue, and, personally, like I said, I fly, and I fly a lot. I go and do upset recovery. Excuse me. I go do upset recovery routinely. I think that pilots that have never been in a spin, they've never been upside down. I know my first spin, I tended to curl up, mostly, kind of in the fetal position. My knees came together around the stick, and the instructor cautioned me, hey, get your knees out. So I've done it so many times now, that doesn't happen anymore. Mm-hmm. So the whole fact of losing control is very, very survivable if you know how to get out of it.
13: Yeah.
12: So I would say very much upset recovery. There's schools across the country. For not a whole lot of money, you can go get in some of those unusual attitudes.
13: And it's kind of fun.
12: It is very fun.
11: It's especially in embracing the uncomfortableness and
12: that's
11: trying
12: right.
11: to get through that can serve you when you get into a similar situation and subconsciously you may not react nearly as bad.
12: I agree. Suck it up, Buttercup. It's the same thing for me. I'm like, do I really got to do this? And I'm like, if I'm going to fly, I'm going to do it. And so I've done it repeatedly.
13: And do you want to read about it in a book and see it for the first time by yourself or see it with the first time with a instructor who can help you out?
12: It's that muscle memory that eventually, if you do enough spins, you don't even think about getting out of it. You know how to do it. That's what you want before you get into one the first time.
11: We're speaking with Tim LeBaron, who's the Director of Aviation Safety for the National Transportation Safety Board. And we talked a little bit about that discontinued most wanted list. Yeah. How are you communicating the critical safety issues that kind of were represented by that feature?
12: Yeah, I appreciate it. So the most wanted list kind of had a negative connotation to a lot of people. When they thought of the most wanted list, they thought of the post office and the posters on the wall. And I heard it oftentimes at Oshkosh, they would come and tell me, you know, when are you going to do away with the most wanted list? And also, it took a lot of time to put that list together. So they did away with it. I'm very, very happy. A good part of it is safety alerts, air safety alerts, much more nimble now in that before they would do a most wanted list and you were stuck to that for a year, 2 years, sometimes 3 years. Mm. So now, just an example real quick, we've got a safety alert coming out on floats on airplanes. We find out people go do an annual inspection in the wintertime. Come spring, they put floats on. The floats aren't adequately inspected. Come and find out we've had several fatals where the bottoms have ripped out, they flipped upside down. So now we can be very nimble. We're coming out with a safety alert. These are the accidents. Here's what you as a pilot can do to prevent it.
11: There was a regional presentation. One of our regular guests who works in this area, he was a regular guest for the NTSB. He did a safety presentation for local pilots. It was one of the interesting things I found out is how much industry and even the operators participate in the investigation and trying to provide analysis for you all.
12: Yeah, so it helps a lot in that our investigations, the way they are set up, we have parties to our investigation. Our investigators don't know everything. They just don't. So, for instance, if you got a Textron or what we call Cessna aircraft, we want someone from Cessna to be there that has all of the knowledge to actually bring to our investigation and can make a very quick safety change if we find something wrong. So we'll have an engine manufacturer there, an engine manufacturer representative on that team. So, yes, we use the party system, even on the big ones, the airlines, the DCA, midair, a huge party. When we have our meetings, a lot of times we have 100 different people in those meetings. We need that technology, that help.
13: Well, I know the airlines, that even the unions have representatives who are on the accident response committee, and nobody wants to actually be called up, but, you know, they have all that in preparation.
12: Yeah, and that's something, to be honest with you, when I first heard that unions were participating, I wanted to know why. What are the unions represented? And oftentimes, the unions have a lot of stuff that they can bring to our investigations. You know, maybe we need a pilot that flies a 737. The union can quickly get us a pilot that's very experienced in that. So, yes, we rely on the party system. Without the party system, then that investigator would have to know everything, and we're not all knowing.
11: With just a few seconds left, what are some online information that people can go to on your site that kind of just get general information?
12: I would go to ntsb.gov. That's the easy one. Hunt around on the bottom of the page. There's links to our safety alerts, all sorts of accident reports, all sorts of good information. NTSB.gov.
11: Tim, thanks very much for joining us.
12: You're welcome.
11: Tim LeBaron is the Director of Aviation Safety for the National Transportation Safety Board. We talk to Chris Hastings of PMHC next on EAA Radio.
3: Let's take a listen to a classic interview from 2019.
14: It's Thursday already. It seems like it was just Monday yesterday. And here we are on the fly at the Four Corners, actually in what the beginning of the week is the Women Venture Pavilion next to the Membership Center, right here next to the Ford tent. And Margaret Viola is with us. She is the chairman of Women Venture. Margaret, we're just going to continue our conversation about some of the amazing things that you do and that the group does with Women Venture.
15: Yeah, it's a wonderful team here at EAA, and work goes on throughout the year to be able to produce this week's worth of activities. So it's very rewarding to us, and we're in it to be able to see the magic unfolding. And it's a multi-generational kind of magic, and that just makes it so much better. So we were just kind of talking about, you know, learning to fly at any age and some of the advantages that come, you know, at different times in your life, right, Lynn?
16: Yeah, you know, I think at this point in time, I'm not going to tell you how old I am, but my children are very successfully out of the house and have careers, and so I'm able to focus. My husband's just retired, so we're, you know, it's a little bit calmer around the house. So I'm able to focus more on learning the ground school stuff and really backing it up with getting in the air. Obviously not so much right now, but and doing the work.
14: And that's because you have a cast on your leg. For our radio listeners.
16: Right. I have an air cast on my leg. I broke one of my bones in my foot. But anyway.
14: But you're still here getting around.
16: Hey, and I've been putting in
14: that's
16: five
14: motivation.
16: Or 6 miles a day. You can do it.
14: That's motivation.
16: And that's what I want to tell people. Every flight instructor that I have run into has been so positive. The energy is there. They've been very helpful. And even if you end up asking the same thing a couple of different times, they'll figure out a different way to tell you how to do it. And time is always yours when you are wanting to be a pilot. This is just one of the most excellent learning experiences I have ever had with the nicest bunch of people that I hope that I can call friends forever. You know, the whole pilot community has been absolutely stellar. So for me, it's just been a real blessing, you know, to try to get up in the air. And, you know, I have soloed, but I don't have my license just yet. But I would encourage anybody. It's great to continue learning anyway. And this is such a wonderful opportunity to meet great people, see the world, and, you know, to continue learning about planes and engines and riveting and all that stuff.
14: Well, so your husband just retired, and you two are working on an RV-14 project. Now, this sounds like it's going to get a lot of attention now that your husband's retired. And so are you guys just get together in the shop and just go for it? Is that what
16: you're
14: doing?
16: Yeah. You know what? It has been a ton of fun. We received the first crate. The first crate for us was the empennage or the tail feathers of the RV-14. And we've never done any riveting, much less, dimpling holes and all that, you know, reaming out holes and riveting on top of that. I've never even known what a bucking bar was. So
14: you probably didn't know any of these terms until
16: right.
14: you started.
16: And I didn't really know that I was going to be part of this project in reality. I thought I'd just be a support member on the side, but no, I'm part of the team.
14: It takes two to buck rivets.
16: It does. So we were in the basement. We had to quickly bring it up to the family room, and so we bucked some rivets up at the family room, had it all set up in there, and then we had to redo the garage. And now we are in the garage, and this week, or maybe Monday, Tuesday, next week, we might receive the fuselage crate. So we're looking forward to that. So
14: that's pretty much awesome.
16: Done with the empennage.
14: So obviously, you know, your project's in the shop. So what are you learning to fly in?
16: Oh, I'm learning to fly in a Piper Warrior.
14: Perfect.
16: Yeah, which is very similar.
14: Yeah, so, well, it's a low wing.
16: It's a fun plane, yeah.
14: Yeah, and then you'll do some tailwheel transition work later.
16: Well,
14: with something
16: actually,
14: similar,
16: it's a tricycle wheel.
14: Oh, it is?
16: For the 14.
14: Okay.
16: So, yeah. So,
14: well,
16: I won't have to.
14: That's so. Right. That's going to be a fairly easy transition
16: right,
14: then.
16: Right.
14: Now, where your husband may have, just a quick little bit about your husband's background. Obviously, he's an aviator of some kind.
16: Yes.
14: And so.
16: He went to Georgia Tech and got an aeronautical engineering degree, went to work for Northrop out in California, and then decided to join the Navy and flew P-3 Orions for 7 years, and then got on with American Airlines after that.
14: So you married yourself a pilot.
16: Right.
14: Right. And then did you not ever envision yourself getting that bug? Like, you're going to be exposed to this 24/7 now, you know.
16: You know, I think I always had the bug.
14: Okay.
16: I put it off because, you know, family for me,
14: sure.
16: you know, was yeah. primary.
14: Being mom and all that stuff.
16: Right, right. Yeah. There was a time when I graduated from college and I didn't have a job yet. I was a chemist. And I really seriously thought about joining the military at that time. So.
14: Well, you know, I'm constantly telling people who are, you know, I'm no spring chicken myself. People say, well, I think it's too late for me to start flying.
16: No,
14: I always say it's absolutely not too late to start flying. You can start flying at any age, really.
16: Yeah.
14: Truly.
16: Yeah.
14: And even if you're inspired to be an airline pilot, they're hiring pilots that are in their 50s. And you know, so it's never too late, really, to start a second career and be a pilot. And if that's your dream, you know.
16: Right.
14: You're a perfect example of, hey, we're just going to go for it. We're going to do it.
16: Well, there's so many beautiful areas of the country that you can see as a small GA pilot, and we're really looking forward to, you know, going and seeing all that. You know, every person we talk to, we always ask, you know, what's your favorite place? Where have you been lately? What's been fun? So we've got a whole list of places, or at least I do, that I want to go.
14: There you go. And, Margaret, you you were going to touch on a couple things that Lynn was asking you about in the break. Why don't you address go ahead and
16: Well, I was going to ask Margaret if there were any mentoring opportunities through EAA, you know, to help out with the Women Venture Group or just anything with EAA. You know, I know I'm 2.5 hours away, but, you know, it can still pop up, or

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1: Like Air Academy and Young Eagles, Aero Scholars, all kinds of programs that EAA has been working on for a long time, and they're always improving.
2: So that's easy.
1: It's easy.
2: It's easy to get on there and find a resource. And then what about specifically for people who want to volunteer here at Oshkosh for next year? Say they came, they saw, they want to be involved. Maybe they came to one of your programs, you know, and saw, wow, Women Venture, how do I get involved? What is the process for maybe next year for volunteering with you in some role here?
1: That's a great question, because volunteers are the fuel that keeps all of Oshkosh running, all of AirVenture running. So if you go to AirVenture's website, airventure.org, and you type in volunteers, you'll find the entire volunteer page. And that page holds an entire listing of all areas from flight line operations to like main gate admissions to Women Venture. So you can kind of look and find a volunteer opportunity that matches your interest. And it'll tell you who to contact. And then kind of newsletters are sent. There's a volunteer newsletter that all of us get throughout the year. So, you know, the letdown moment on Sunday after Oshkosh is over, right? From then on, there's already kind of communication and preparation, getting us ready for what's next. And Lynn, I understand you were part of that. You were here really early before convention, kind of helping this get set up, right?
3: Yeah, we had a lot of fun. You know, like I said, it's been great. My husband's been retired, and so we have more opportunities. So we came up for one of the work weekends, and we didn't really know what we would, you know, be getting into. My husband just said we would do anything physical. And I thought, okay, we're going to bring our tools with us, you know, just don't know what we're going to be doing. Well, we got paired up with this young man named Pat, and we started doing fencing. So we did the fencing around the Warbird area and the North 40, and then went down to Camp Scholler. But, you know, the great thing is we just had a great time because we met some other great volunteers that were working with us, you know, and of course Pat, our supervisor, was the nicest young man. So, you know, we made a lot of friends. And even we, like I was telling you earlier, we didn't know about where to stay, you know, and how you know, what happened with all of that. So we put down on the thing, we weren't really campers, and was there accommodation? Well, we ended up staying on site at Bender House, which was wonderful. And again, we met more people there. And we just had a great time. You know, there was a little room in there. You could, you know, talk to everybody and find out what their stories were and what they had done, you know, with their work party experience. One of the young men had never welded, and he ended up welding, which was just fun. You know, so you see the flower pots around here, and you see the cell phone powering stations. That's what he helped weld.
1: That's amazing.
3: So,
1: as
3: he
1: Paul
3: learned a
1: would
3: new
1: say,
3: skill.
1: Yeah, Church of Hand and Mind, making this happen, like actually getting in your fingerprints and the building blocks
3: right.
1: of the show. That's
3: yes.
1: great.
3: Yeah, so it's very fun. Yeah.
2: Well, Lynn, it was exciting to talk to you today because, you know, hearing the experience of you know, a regular participant here at AirVenture is kind of special because we don't get to do that very often. You know, we talk to a lot of people who are experts at this or involved in that, but your perspective is so important, and hopefully it's inspiring to somebody that might be listening and say, you know, I'm just going to go do that. I'm going to go to Oshkosh next year. I'm going to volunteer. I'm going to, you know, I'm going to get involved in Women Venture. I'm going to do whatever my passion drives me to do. Here's the opportunity to do that. So thank you for joining us. So, Margaret, we're going to take a break, and then we're going to come back and wrap up the day with some more specifics about Women Venture, some EA stuff, a little membership stuff, and we're going to talk about a really cool EA program called SolidWorks as well. So everyone stick around. We'll be back in just a moment. This is Jay Monchi on the fly at Women Venture, and you're listening to EA Radio.
0: Let's go back to 2013 for this classic interview.
4: And welcome back to Attitude Adjustment. I'm Magneto Mill, sitting here with my co-host Amy Loboda, and today we have joining us from Lightspeed Aviation, Teresa Demers. How are you doing today?
5: I'm doing great. Thank you very much.
4: Enjoying this Oshkosh?
5: Oh, love it so far. You know, we've been here for a couple of days during setup and everything, and it's, you know, I think it was a first that we actually had to wear jackets during setup. So.
4: It was really chilly yesterday.
6: This weekend. Yeah. There's no question about that. Hey, Teresa, I went to a press conference this morning.

0: morning, and I learned more about active noise canceling than I had ever known. You're like an expert in this stuff. So you understand sound better than anybody I know. There's a lot of new technology out.
1: Well, thank you. Yes, we have an amazing team of engineers that understand sound very, very well. And I've learned some things from them for sure. And as you know, I'm a pilot as well. And so I enjoy using our products. But we announced today, and thank you for coming. As you know, we announced today a brand new headset. We call it Zulu PFX. And the PFX stands for Personal Flying Experience. And there's a whole host of new technologies that we've employed in the headset that create not only a very more enjoyable flying experience because it's very quiet for the pilot, but it's also very personalized to each pilot's ears, environment, and their preferences.
0: Yeah, that was one of the things that really hit for me because I fly in a noisy cockpit with someone who doesn't hear well. And we switch headsets all the time because we're either right seat or left seat. And it's really critical. I can see that he adjusts, even in the headsets we have, he adjusts very differently, the headset, in order to get it so that he can clearly hear. So I was really intrigued by what you call acoustic mapping.
1: Right. We call it acoustic response mapping. And that's one of the three things, basically, that makes Zulu PFX personal. And so what that does is when you put the headset on for the first time, it will play a tone. It's kind of an electronic tone. And that what that's doing then, it's mapping the what we call the auditory landscape of the person's ear cavity that's inside the cup there, and sends that signal down to the central processing unit. And that then, from that point on, creates a very personalized noise attenuation profile for that individual's auditory landscape.
0: Okay. And then it's also doing something else, which is my cockpit's very, very noisy. I don't have a headliner in my airplane. I've got carpet, and I've got some soundproofing on the bottom to get rid of that boom, boom, boom, boom, boom from the engine. But the wind sound over the windscreen is actually really noisy.
1: Right.
0: I don't know if you've ever flown in a glider, but you'd be surprised at how much noise there is even without
2: I have
0: an
2: briefly.
0: Engine.
2: Yes.
0: Yeah.
2: Yes.
0: And so my question is, is that quieter in that situation? I mean, how does the different kind of active work?
1: Right. Good, excellent question. So we have there's two kinds of cancellation that are going on there. And so one is particularly good at the low frequency noises. And then the other cancellation that is what we call streaming quiet is listening to everything in the ambient environment and is making adjustments based on that. And that's really sort of the second part of the PFX of personal flying experience. So it's measuring first to your auditory landscape and then second to your environment and continuously adapting to that environment. So what that particular type of cancellation is doing is it's covering also a broader spectrum of frequencies and can really tailor the amount of cancellation that it's providing based on where the sounds are in those frequencies. So with the combination of both of those techniques, we're able to get better cancellation across a broader range of frequencies.
2: So does it use the mask? Does it use masking or?
1: What it does, the way the cancellation works is it's sending a what we call an anti-noise signal.
2: Right.
1: So it's, yes, exactly. And so between the two, that you know, one fills the troughs and the other, you know, the peaks. And, yes, and so it's you know, diminishing that sound. We can't quite get it to completely zero, but love for you guys to try this on because you will find that it's extraordinarily quiet. We're calling it the quietest headset.
0: One other thing is you managed to make it lighter than a Zulu.
1: Right. We took a couple ounces out of the ear cup area and put them down also into the central processing unit so that it's a little bit lighter.
2: So you don't need to do a weight and balance with your headset.
1: Well, exactly.
0: Well, now, but. That central processing, you know, I get it, you know, it's a lot bigger than any other headset out there.
1: It's bigger. You know, it's doing a lot of work. It's making over a million calculations a second by doing all that continuous listening to your environment. We're the only ones that are doing that continuous monitoring of the environment that way. So it's doing a lot of work. And then we also, again, took some of the processing out of the ear cups to put it down there. You mentioned something else, though, too, about the hard of hearing part or, you know, a little bit of hearing loss. And you know, a lot of us who fly have that. And, it, you know, it also just kind of goes along with aging a little bit, too, I think. And one of the things that we have that's sort of the third part of personal flying experience is in the preferences area. And so you don't have to do this, but if you want to, you can connect the headset to an app via Bluetooth and actually adjust your treble and bass for both your comms and your auxiliary devices. And then we also have a feature in there that we call voice clarity, which when you turn that on, it specifically amplifies the frequencies that are part of human speech.
0: So it's like my TV set, because I have that on the TV set too, and we have to use it.
2: I
0: mean, it's not an optional kind of thing. Otherwise, can't hear.
2: Yeah, and actually one of the the big things that people know me here is I work with the Deaf Pilot Association with a lot of deaf and hard of hearing pilots. Yes. So this may, I don't know if this is something you would know the answer to, but how would it work with cochlear implant and or with the hearing aid?
1: That's a great question. And I don't know about with cochlear implants. I do know that our Zulu 2 headset, which is really the flagship product until now, we've announced this, works really well with pilots that have hearing aids. We actually get a lot of comment about that and a lot of questions about that.
2: Because it does a lot of the functions that the hearing aid is doing as well, it sounds like,
1: right,
2: from your description. So
1: right. And we haven't done a lot of testing on this one yet with hearing aid people, so I don't know if there will be a difference with this one versus the Zulu 2. It's an awesome question, and actually came up this morning, too. So, we're just in the process now of sort of in the pre-production prototype stage with this and starting to really do a lot more testing and stuff with it, too.
2: Fantastic.
1: Yeah.
0: So is this the state that aviation hearing protection is going toward in the cockpit?
1: Well, the thing that's really interesting about this and that's really the breakthrough about the technology is that it's completely software controlled. And so it's the first headset that is that. And I think that that's maybe the interesting evolution part of it, right? Because as a result of that, we can control everything that, about that auditory experience that the pilot's using or to put the control in the pilot's hands. We also have the ability to produce firmware upgrades. And so as the technology continues to evolve, we can push out upgrades, you know, over the internet that people can add, you know, upload into their firmware and continue to evolve that way too. So is it the future? It's certainly the future for us. We certainly believe in it. We've spent over 2 years, almost 3 years in development on the product, you know, to create this platform and to be able to create this awesome flying experience for pilots that's very personal now.
0: We have gotten to the point where we have a computer on our head. Except it's not on our head. It's really in the map, you know.
2: Oh, you said on our head,
0: on
2: not
0: side.
2: In our head. I was going to say, we've had one in our head for
0: a
2: while.
0: In our head would be nice, but I'm not sure that we can get the active noise canceling we need that way.
2: Probably not. Yeah. So everything seems to be very, I mean, everything's going in the direction of very digital and interconnected. Mm-hmm. So.
0: Do you worry about heat with this?
1: Not any more so than you would any other headset. I mean, we don't advise people to sort of keep it on the glare shield in Houston, Texas in the summer.
0: Leave that when you go out to lunch, I would think, because that could get very heat critical in airplane.
1: Yeah, no more different than a typical battery box is today. But again, you know, they can be a little bit heat sensitive, but if they're not in the direct sunlight, they're good for lunch.
0: Okay, I once had a GPS in Lubbock, Texas. I went out to lunch and left it sitting on the yoke, even with the sunscreen in.
1: Yes.
0: But it was summer, and I came back, and I had no screen on the GPS until it had completely cooled down.
1: Yes.
0: And
2: but it
0: I
2: functioned.
0: Eventually it functioned
1: again.
0: Yeah.
1: It came back.
0: It came back, but I wasn't happy. I didn't leave anything electronic in an airplane that the iPad, too, will do it. The iPads overheat. I had that happen where the iPad just gave me the caution in Yuma, Arizona last year. That's it. Till it cooled back down again.
2: Yeah, electronics don't like... Don't like extreme temperatures too much.
1: Exactly. Yes, I've had that happen with my iPad, too. So, yeah.
2: But aside from the computer, I mean, it's probably got a pretty good, what I always like to call the Fisher-Price factor, the durability.
1: Absolutely, yes. And, you know, we build them that way because, you know, pilots are pretty careful with these because it's a pretty good investment and stuff like that. But still, they're subjected to a lot of different kinds of conditions and stuff. And so we definitely want to make sure that they're very durable for that.
0: Now, you've had some people trying these out as part of your development process, but you've obviously brought a bunch of samples here to the show. Where can people go to put one of these on and play with it?
1: They can definitely come to the Lightspeed tent. We're in tent 259er, right outside of Hangar Bravo. And then our dealers who are on, and we're just demoing in there, but we do have a whole bunch of people that are trained to do the demos. We have a whole bunch of headsets over there, so we'd love to have folks come by and try a demo there. We also have dealers on site that will have the ability to do a limited amount of demoing, but they will be taking pre-orders at the show here, too, for deliveries later on in September.
2: I was just going to say, and when is it set to release in September?
1: Yeah.
2: So.
1: Yep, exactly.
2: And aside from the show, people can find more information. Where can they?
1: At lightspeedaviation.com. There's a bunch of information out there as of this morning. It's just brand new today. But they can go there and click on some YouTube videos as well and get a great overview of how the technology works. I think everyone will find that really fascinating.
0: Yeah, you had some very interesting graphs and graphics that did a really good job of showing what that acoustic mapping looks like.
1: Yes.
0: I found that fascinating.
1: Yeah, thank you. Yeah. It's a challenge to take sometimes those very sort of complex engineering concepts and create digital animations like that really explain it in a way. And
2: the videos are great.
1: Yes.
2: Having that capability, that's really revolutionized the whole manuals aspect of things. Yeah.
0: Yes. And it emphasizes the safety aspect of things, too. You know, going back to the voice clarity part, when you can communicate well in the airplane, you can fly safer. Period.
1: Absolutely.
0: And you need to think about that, and you need to think of hearing protection. They can find you at lightspeedaviation.com.
1: Yes.
0: Or on the field, tell us one more time.
1: At tent number 259er.
0: Oh, fantastic.
2: Near the Bravo hangar?
1: Near the Bravo hangar. Yes, exactly.
2: Great.
0: Teresa?
2: Well, thank you very much. This is Teresa Demers from Lightspeed Aviation, and you have been listening to Attitude Adjustment here with Amy Loboda and Magneto Mel on this wonderful first day of Oshkosh Air Venture.
0: On EAA Radio, 1210. Thanks so much, guys. We'll see you tomorrow.
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4: Is it? It is indeed. Squawk 1200, 1233 on Air Venture Friday. I'm Fareed Gio, Michael Stromberg. We were talking about the other Mike, so I almost said his name. Michael Stromberg is here with me, and we're talking about pilot mental health all week and with us to continue our education on these efforts and to help those dealing with mental health challenges and lessen the impact of on their FAA medical certification is Chris Hastings, Executive Secretary of the Pilot Mental Health Campaign. And today we're specifically going to talk about mental health of our air traffic controllers, who their plight has been in the news lately. The recent trouble at the radar control facility that serves Newark. I mean, people didn't really think about how the stresses of the job impact controllers.
5: Yeah, absolutely. So my background is I spent 8 years as an air traffic controller in the FAA, and I went through my own kind of mental health challenges in the late 2023, early 2024, having to navigate that system. And unfortunately, the FAA they don't have the support structure there for their employees that are actually going through issues. And the air traffic control union, NATCA, they're great. I absolutely love them. They provided all the support that I could ever have asked for. But as a regulatory authority and also the employer of the majority of the nation's air traffic controllers, the FAA's process left something to be asked for. So air traffic controllers, they don't actually have a Class 1, 2, or 3 medical. Their medical is actually maintained by the FAA. It's under FAA Order 3930.3.
4: So it's just a different kind of hierarchy that they have. Is there a kind of a similar grid that pilots get? Or?
5: Yeah, so it's really similar to a Class 2 medical, but it's got some unique differences. One of the differences is you just don't report your stuff at your next medical appointment. If you get a diagnosis, if you get on a new medication, you have to report that before your next shift where you're doing safety-sensitive duties. And it makes sense from a safety standpoint. We obviously want to make sure that our traffic controllers are medically capable of performing the job, but it also leads to a situation where if you go and talk to a therapist because you've lost a friend, because you're going through financial issues, well, now you have this diagnosis that you have to report to the flight surgeon. And until May of 2024, which I'll get to in a second, that would kick you out. You are not medically fit. You do not meet the medical standards to hold a medical at that point. You have to go through the special issuance process and get kicked into a HIMSS evaluation to make sure that you are psychiatrically fit for the job.
6: Is that flight surgeon somebody who's in each location that you have individually,
5: like
6: one for the whole country?
5: Yeah, so it's for each region. Each region within the FAA has a regional flight surgeon, and air traffic controllers are supposed to report to the regional flight surgeon all those things. And it's an office with a couple of different doctors and staff support people to manage and process all the medicals, and they also process airmen medicals within their region until it gets kicked off to Oklahoma City or the Federal Air Surgeon's Office.
6: So they sound like very busy people.
5: Yes, very busy, and I'll be honest, they're understaffed. Understaffed, underfunded, and that leads to delays and bad customer service.
4: It's interesting that the FAA has sort of that interior medical service for controllers, but for pilots is all outsourced to private.
5: Right. And as a controller, you're still being, most of the time, you're still being sent to an AME to actually get your medical evaluation done. It's just then it goes to the flight surgeon's office for a final review, the regional flight surgeon's office.
4: Okay, so it's, I guess, a little bit more similar than I thought.
5: Right, so you're still going, it's, I think the term is a senior AME, which is an AME that the FAA says, okay, you can do air traffic medicals. And they're not quite a HIMS AME, but it's somewhere in between. And I'm not... Right. Well-versed on the differences in that classification.
4: It's kind of like a senior flight instructor. You can sign off CFIs if you've done so much instructing, et cetera, et cetera.
5: Yeah, that's a good way to think about it, I think.
6: So what has the FAA been doing since 2024 that are making the process a little bit easier?
5: Sure. So one of the big changes was in May of 2024, the federal air surgeon pushed out a new CACI, a condition AMEs can issue medical certificates for. And that allowed it allows up to two diagnoses of the most common psychiatric conditions that people would get diagnosed with for medical billing. So like an adjustment disorder with depressed mood, which is also called situational depression, generalized anxiety disorder, PTSD. And so now there's a pathway forward where air traffic controllers and pilots, airmen, any applicant can go forward and get their medical without being kicked into a costly and time-consuming process of going through a special issuance. And there's conditions attached with it. So one of the conditions is you have to be able, it has to be resolved, and you have to be going through it without medication. If you're on any sort of medication for it, unfortunately, it doesn't qualify and it kicks you into that other process.
6: So you said it could have two issuances. Is that over like a year? Is that over 10 years or your entire career?
5: So I'm not 100% certain on that. I believe it's at a time. So, like, if I were to go and talk because I'm struggling financially with my house payment or something like that, and I go and I talk to a therapist and they, for medical billing, because they're trying to get paid and they're trying to make sure that my benefits cover me, they say that I have an adjustment disorder with depressed mood and generalized anxiety because I'm a little anxious about being able to make my bills and I'm a little upset that I can't process everything financially. Well, those are those two diagnoses. And because it's a diagnosis, it is reportable to the flight surgeon, to the FAA. But now they're saying, well, we don't need to kick you off of your medical and make you go through the psychiatric and cognitive screening. We can go and, okay, there's a checkbox that you're aiming. Are they on medication for it? Is it treated? Are they handling it well? And you can go and continue to have that talk therapy without having your medical impacted.
6: Okay.
4: And that's interesting. So now how many how soon are we to more of the CACI process being at the forefront,
5: you know, that's
4: in this area?
5: That's a great question. And I know that Dr. Northrup, who is the federal air surgeon, she has said that she wants to push that forward. She wants to make sure that there are no secrets when it comes to what are the medical standards, how do you get forward, and also how can we make sure that we're following the science. How can we make sure that we are ensuring that we have a safe aviation system while also not removing people that, yeah, they would be fine as far as what they're operating, maybe a third class, or now with the new Mosaic rules, they're able to go and they're able to operate aircraft and hopefully someday air traffic when that gets revised, and they're able to come forward and say, well, we've got these new rules now, and maybe this isn't as much of a concern, or we can reduce the process or the timeline on this.
4: One of the things we learned during this kind of the crisis at Newark, and I'm sure it's still kind of ongoing, it just is not being reported as much, is that controllers kind of get to take a mental health kind of break kind of thing, where a bunch were off duty because they put in for mental health time off. And that's something I guess I'd never heard of before, but they'll be back?
5: Yeah, so I'm not super familiar on the specifics of that because I stepped away from air traffic about a year ago.
4: Got it.
5: But that would be kind of through the Federal Employee Compensation Act, and basically it's a workplace injury. They were at work when this event happened and it impacted them. It's caused them an injury, and they're going through that on the FAA side and with the union there.
6: So you've talked about being able to now have talk therapy, and that's okay, but it sounds like having any kind of antidepressant is still a big no-no for any controller?
5: It's not necessarily a no-no, because now there's an antidepressant special issuance pathway.
6: Okay.
5: So there are...
6: Like the pilots.
5: Yes, exactly. Yes. So... I will think it was like 5 or 7 years ago, something somewhere around there, where air traffic controllers were looped into that process, because it used to only be for pilots, but now they're looped in, and it's part of the same standards, and it's in the AME guide as well.
6: Something that, you know, with pilots, you might be the only pilot in the airplane. You might have two pilots in the airplane. With controllers, you have lots of controllers. I mean, you usually have somebody who can, you know, relieve you, and if somebody takes a break, is there... I would almost think it should be easier for you guys to be able to, you know, have waivers and everything, because there's always somebody there who can back you up, and you have supervisors watching over things. Or am I misinterpreting how that...
5: No, I mean, air traffic process, yeah, you do have people backing you up. It's never all by yourself. Even when you are the only person in the facility, you've got other facilities around you that are watching out for your space and making sure that everything's working the way it's supposed to. As a controller, you have a pilot come up to you and say, hey, so-and-so on this frequency, they're not answering anymore. Now you start making phone calls, and if you don't get anyone, well, you're reaching out, and you're coming up with a plan. You're not there on an island by yourself. You may be in the facility by yourself, but there are facilities around you that are going to be talking and interacting with pilots and reaching out as well.
4: Come on, Chris, why haven't you fixed this yourself?
5: I mean, you know, we just got a new FAA administrator, and I didn't get the job, so it's unfortunately.
4: To kind of dovetail on what you talked about before about the pathway, and I guess that's where PMHC is really trying to make some strides, and that is to shorten that pathway and some of the delays or the breaks you have to take away from your job.
5: Absolutely. So we're advocating to change and improve the medical system. We have legislation within the House of Representatives, just made it out of the Transportation and Infrastructure Committee, that would essentially require the FAA to implement the recommendations from an industry panel of experts that they came forward with 24 recommendations of how can we improve access to mental health care, not just for pilots, but for air traffic controllers and everyone within the aviation industry. And that improves process changes, it improves changes to the regulations and the requirements, and it also improves back-end changes of let's digitize things, let's move forward and move away from our mail and paper-based system.
6: So it sounds like we have some of the answers, and we're just, again, waiting on Congress. Did you guys have a call your congressman and get this passed kind of thing?
5: Absolutely. So if you go to our website, pmhc.org, and scroll down, there's an action center. And you can fill out your information, and it's automatically going to pull up your congressional representatives, and it'll generate a little form letter that you can send off to them, asking them to support legislation that is going to require the FAA to implement these changes.
4: Chris, thanks very much for being here.
5: Thank you so much for having me.
4: Chris Hastings, Executive Secretary of the Pilot Mental Health Campaign. They are at PMHC.org. And for those of you who are local, booth 2002 in Building B, I'll be working booth this afternoon.
5: Come by.
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7: I'm Digital Dave.
8: And I'm Fast Eddie, and we are definitely confused today.
7: That's right, but that's what it's all about.
8: Yep. In the studio with us today, Richard Zadow of the Rutan Aircraft Flying Experience.
9: Hi, guys. Nice to be back. It's going to be a regular thing. I like it.
7: Yeah. Now, you guys are gathering a lot of steam, as I said before you came in.
9: Yes, we are.
7: We're starting to see more. We saw a bunch yesterday sitting up there by Warbirds.
9: Yeah. Yeah, it's good to see. This is a big year for us because Burt Rutan's going to be here. Tomorrow's Burt Rutan Day. There's a lot of other stuff going on, but it's our day. Burt's going to be honored at Boeing Plaza, and I was very, very flattered that the EAA asked me to help. And so Rutan Aircraft Flying Experience has delivered for them something that I don't think has ever been done before. Right now, we have gathered together one flying example of every one of Burt's home-built designs, what I call his legacy airplanes. We have out there on the taxiway between home-built hangar and the Warbird Plaza a Solitaire that flies, a Quickie that flies, a Very Vegan flies. The Solitaire and the Very Vegan are the only ones left that are flying. We have Long Easy's, Very Easy's, Defiance, Catbird will be here today. Unfortunately, the Boomerang had a maintenance problem. He won't be, but Rob Shearer's here with his Starship. We're going to fly all of them right here in front of the crowd at our Air Venture.
10: Nice.
9: That's cool.
8: Is that including the Starship? I've never seen one of those fly.
9: Yes.
8: Cool.
9: Yes.
10: Yep.
9: We're going to have
10: Rutan
9: those
10: Air Force.
8: Yeah. Really?
9: Yeah. It's a big deal for us. That was one of the goals of the Rutan Aircraft Flying Experience, was to collect up one flying example, and we're not there yet, but we're getting very close. But we tapped into the people in the community. Charlie Spinelli brought that Viggen all the way from Arizona. Well, everybody jumped on it and said, yeah, let's do it. And we got a lot of cool stuff going on. This morning we flew a four-plane formation flight. I don't think that's ever been done here at Oshkosh. We have a formation program. We've talked about that before. Just a lot of good stuff. So the airplanes will be on display in Boeing Plaza tomorrow with Bert's talking. Then we'll pull out. We'll go fly. We'll come back in. I think they'll be there for the rest of the afternoon and probably into the morning. Good big hand to the folks that jumped on this. So that's exciting.
11: It brings to mind a question. Are these aircraft, because they're composite, are they easier to bring back to life than a standard airplane that's been sitting in a barn for 20 years?
9: In a lot of ways, it's the same. The difference is the airframe doesn't suffer some of the corrosion. There's no corrosion issues with fiberglass, but it has metal parts in there you have to look at. Any airplane that's been sitting for 20 years, you really got to go through. And that's what we found when we had these airplanes donated to us. We have four airplanes now that fly. Three of them are here this year, and that's huge for us. The fourth one, well, we couldn't find a pilot. It's one of our problems. I jokingly say we're like the airline industry. We can't find pilots. So if you come to my forum and you hear about how our program works, maybe it might be something you want to get involved in, because we need people to get involved and fly these airplanes.
11: That's the whole idea, is keep them up there, right?
9: Yep.
11: How many are out there? Do you have any idea?
9: I have no idea. It's hard to tell. Van can tell you how many kits for RVs he sold, but Bert sold thousands of plans. I've heard anywhere from 11,000 to 15,000, and it's really difficult to go into the FAA database and dig them out, because they get registered different ways. They're not always long, easy, very easy. The builder might call it, Bob Smith's easy or something like that. And it takes a lot of data mining. So
11: okay. Yeah. Well, hopefully they'll bring them out.
9: Yeah. Hope so, too.
11: I hate to see airplanes sitting when they should be flying.
9: Absolutely. We do, too. The worst thing in the world. But we've gotten some donated to us. And I'll mention this. This is huge. And I almost forgot it. Thursday, after we fly, after all those different types of airplanes fly, we taxi back in and go to Boeing Plaza. There's going to be a little ceremony. And one of those airplanes is going to be donated to the Rutan Aircraft Flying Experience. I'm not going to tell you who it is. It's a surprise. But we're going to have an airplane donated to us that flies. Donate right here at Air Venture.
11: Nice.
9: Yeah.
11: All you got to do is find a pilot to take it home.
9: Well, the guy donating is going to take it home for us. So, yeah.
11: Good.
9: It's awesome. It's awesome.
8: Well, you know what? I'm going to think big here. I'm hoping you guys wind up with the Starship. I think that's a cool airplane.
9: I would love that too, wouldn't I?
11: Yeah, right. That'd be flying in style, wouldn't it?
8: That would.
9: Anything's possible,
11: Yeah, yeah.
9: Cool.
11: That's right.
9: We're grateful for anything we get. Our mission is to preserve and promote Bert Rutan's home-built designs, and we're doing it. Yeah, 5 years ago or 4 years ago when we first met, you had me on a show, you probably were thinking, man, this guy's crazy. Well, I'm pretty much going to prove to you this year that I am crazy.
11: Yep.
9: We got all these airplanes flying. We got a bunch of cool stuff going on, and I don't know what I was thinking. Most people thought I'd lost my mind. I titled this thing The Future of Rutan Design Symposium, and it's described as an open mic discussion with a panel of experts. And when I signed up for it, I really didn't know who the experts were going to be, but I started thinking about, okay, we're 40 years old, RVs are 40 years old, what do we do now? And the biggest difference between us and a lot of other kit planes and designs is there's businesses behind those airplanes. There's a guy pushed selling the plans, selling the parts. We've been orphaned for decades. And
11: right.
9: Yeah, so I wanted to hear from people, not just experts, but the general public, the flying public, what they think. How do we keep this going? Because my Rutan Aircraft Flying Experience is there to help this stuff go, but I don't have all the answers. So I reached out to some people, and it surprised me who agreed to participate. I've got Dwayne Swing, owner of Velocity Aircraft. He's been selling Kennard kits for a long time.
11: Those are gorgeous.
9: Okay. Leonard Mulholland, who sells a little plans for an airplane called Legal Eagle that's really taken off, okay? Robert Harris, who sees all his stuff from the maintenance side, is a jet guy, the owner of Jet Guys. He sees it from the maintenance, restoration, modification side. And then I really reached out, and I'm very grateful he said yes, Dick Van Grusen.
11: Wow.
8: Nice.
9: Yeah. He's built a dynasty, okay?
11: Yep.
9: And, guy, he's pretty smart.
11: Yep.
9: So I'm hoping he has some advice for us. How do we, 20 years from now, I don't want to have to be still trying to save these airplanes, okay? 20 years ago, do you think we'd have this discussion? Who knows? But here we are, wondering what our future is going to be like. So, yeah.
11: I can remember a personal anecdote time. 1981, went to California with my new wife, and we went to the Watsonville Air Show. And there were rows and rows of very easies, right, and stuff parked, you know. And it's so unique because they all parked nose down, and they had like a T-hanger, so they were all nose into each other. And yeah, it was like, wow, this is just wild looking.
9: California's always had a little bubble of the, there's a lot of them there. They were close to Mojave and everything. And what I was hoping to recreate this year was Easy Street, what we used to call it, when all those hundreds of easies parked out here in a flight line. The EA was gracious, and they put us on this row over here kind of so we could display all the different types, and we named that Easy Street, too. So, we'll, you know, well, maybe one day we'll have it out there, looks like there. But the good news is the easies are parked all over the airport. That's awesome. So,
11: yep.
9: How many are here? I don't know. I haven't had a chance to get away and count them. So,
11: still a perfectly viable design from a technologically and efficiency standpoint, right?
9: Absolutely. Absolutely. You know, Bert did some smart things. The airplanes, you know, was way ahead of the time when it was designed, and it's still a very, very viable airplane. If, you know, they're fast, they're fun to fly, they're just fun. Yeah,
11: they just, you can't get plans anymore unless you go through the underground.
9: Well, you can actually. Plans are available on the internet, and they're free.
11: Huh?
9: Yeah, you can download plans. What you can't get is a full size template. And one of the things we're doing with RAFE is we're building a template library. Okay, so people that are building, what I'd hoped RAFE would become would be the single point resource for everything Rutan. That's a big task.
11: Yep.
9: And as a nonprofit, you know, it's, we got to have funding to do that and people. The biggest news we have about, I have about RAFE is that we're growing. We got more volunteers. We've got these airplanes flying, and people attract people. And the more we do, the more we'll grow. It's actually kind of overwhelming me. So anybody that's interested and wants to know what we got going on, please come on by. One of the programs we have, right, just I want to hit on because we're running out of time. There's an airplane out there that I've never been so excited about, a canard that wasn't a Rutan design. It's called the Speed Canard. It was made in Germany. We had an absolute blessing. We had this airplane donated to us. It's an absolutely beautiful airplane, and what makes it special to us is it's standard category, which means we can rent it. Okay, you can't rent an experimental, and it's fully dual control. You can't legally give dual instruction in an airplane that doesn't have a full set of dual flight controls. Most long easies, very easies, don't, and you really can't see much from back there. Trust me, I've tried to train people from back there. That Speed Canard's like sitting in a T6. I can do everything in the back seat that you can do in the front seat except start the engine and switch radio frequencies, and it's the perfect trainer. Please come out and look at it. Petra Sobotka, she just went through our training program. She's the first person to ever transition from the Speed Canard into a long easy. Everybody wants to fly a long easy into very easy. We have the perfect tool now to train you how to do that.
11: Nice.
8: Sounds like you've got a swinging time going over there.
9: It's busy.
11: Swinging time. Busy. So where exactly are you on the field?
9: We are between Homebuilt Hangar and the Warbird Plaza, right on that road. We've got lots of traffic there. You can't miss us.
11: There's, do you have a tent or a booth or something set up?
9: You can't miss. There's a bunch of airplanes. We have some banners on them, people standing around. We got T-shirts. We got all kinds of stuff. Just come on by, walk down the road, look at the Solitaire, look at the Viggen, look at all the airplanes. The Catbird should be here later today. It's a good time. You'll see things you haven't seen in Oshkosh in a long time.
8: Do you guys have a website for those of us who can't make it over there?
9: Yes, sir. It's RutanAircraftFlyingExperience.org.
11: All one big word.
9: RutanAFE.org also works.
11: Okay.
8: Oh, there you go.
11: There you go.
9: Yeah.
8: Well, it sounds like you guys, you've got some very lofty goals, and it looks like you're able to make a lot of them happen. I wish you guys success in the future.
9: Thank you.
8: You come back next year, make sure that we'll update the situation with
9: the
8: Rutan.
9: We're not going to give up till we fly 50 airplanes over Oshkosh on the 50th anniversary.
11: There you go.
8: I'm in.
9: Yeah.
11: All right. We've been joined by Richard Zadow of the Rutan Aircraft Flying Experience. This is Digital Dave.
8: And I'm Fast Eddie. 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
10: Welcome to EAA Radio. Joining us today is Corey Swanya and Rachel Gilmore, and they're here representing NATCA to discuss, you know, your potential future career as an air traffic controller. So the FAA is hiring some people.
12: Yes, we are.
10: And what I hear is they're looking to get record numbers because there's they're a little behind maybe.
12: Yeah, we're at a just like most career fields out there, we're in a low staffing shortage at this time, and the FAA is doing max hiring over the next 5 years with support of Congress to help fill our database of air traffic controllers so we can have that future generation air traffic controllers moving forward.
10: So if somebody is listening, they're going, well, you know, I've always wanted to possibly be an air traffic controller, but I have no idea how to do that. What are their options for getting a job with air traffic control?
12: So we have about three paths forward to a career in air traffic control. The first being the most common, at least with my coworkers, I find is the military route. That's the route I took when I graduated high school. I went into the Air Force to become an air traffic controller, and I did my time with the Air Force. Then I transitioned into the Department of Defense as an air traffic controller in a civilian role, and then I got picked up by the FAA in 2003.
10: Okay.
12: And then from there, we have the CTI program, and Rachel here, she went through that program, so she could speak on that.
10: So yeah. What is the CTI program?
13: It's the Collegiate Training Initiative program. And there are schools across the country that will basically teach you how to be an air traffic controller. You can practice in a lab, and they'll give you plenty of lectures and on what air traffic control is and what we do. So you're basically simulating what you're doing prior to the job. It's an excellent preparation tool.
10: And are there a lot of colleges that offer air traffic control courses?
13: Yeah, they vary from levels of what they offer. There's also an enhanced collegiate training initiative, enhanced CTI program coming with schools that are going to partner with the FAA to prepare them for the job, and actually they'll be able to skip the academy. I'm not sure when that's going to happen. My experience, I went to Embry-Riddle, but that was a four-year degree in air traffic management. Some of them offer associate's degree, so they're a little bit less schooling, and you get hired more quickly, but it's great.
10: Okay, and so there's the two ways.
12: Yeah. What's the third? With our shortage and with the max hiring initiative, the FAA has been doing off-the-street hires. So an applicant that has 3 years of work experience and under the age of 31 who can pass the FAA medical, we're required to have a FAA medical examination and maintain that for our careers. So if they meet all the requirements, they will get hired off the street, and the FAA will train them from scratch. They will go to the FAA Academy, which is in Oklahoma City, and it's a 12-week program. If you pass the 12-week program, then you will get assigned a facility, and from there, whether you're going terminal or en route, you will get assigned a facility. If you're en route, it's a separate school. I believe that school is closer to... Rachel's an en route controller. Maybe she can remember.
13: I think it's an extra 3 or 4 weeks, but they're always updating and changing things, so you don't know what's going to happen in the future. But
10: right. There's new technologies, and they got to train the new technologies.
13: Absolutely.
10: And
13: right.
10: Everything like that. So you mentioned you have to be under 31 if you're being hired off the street. If you have gone through the other paths, is there still that age limit?
12: So it's typically always been under the age of 31. We are, as being federal employees, we have a mandatory retirement age of 56 as an air traffic controller. So doing the math, you have to have 25 years of federal service to qualify for your federal service retirement. So 31 being the cutoff. We did have legislation passed that NACA helped work on that allows military controllers with prior experience to be hired up to the age of 35. So there's a process for that.
10: So retired 56, that sounds like a pretty good deal if you can get on. How many air traffic controllers are they looking to hire in the next 5 years? Is there a magic number they're looking for?
12: The FAA is looking at hiring. They're trying to hit their staffing target number of hiring 1,800 controllers a year, I believe, over the next 5 years.
10: And that's a lot of people they're hiring. Are there advantages to coming from the military path or doing the collegiate path or just trying to get hired off the street? Is one better than the other? Is one more likely to get you to be in the final place as a controller?
12: Being an air traffic controller is really unique in its profession, so it's really kind of hard to put an algorithm on it that says this path is going to be your best route. I will say that if you come from the military, you've kind of already proven yourself. You made it through. When I went through the Air Force, we had about a 60% success rate through the class. So it has, you know, it's one of the highest washout rates in the Air Force, and I believe they still carry that reputation today. The CTI program, I'm pretty sure that not everybody can complete that program.
13: Yeah, no, that I mean, it's another way that you're just prepared for the job. I mean, they will train you if you're off the street, too, to learn everything. But with the CTI program, you can skip that initial. There's a, called a basics course where they're just teaching you the basics of air traffic out of a book, you know. But you can skip that and then just go right into the simulations in that part of the training. I felt very prepared for air traffic control, just having gone through the program. But if you're looking to get hired quickly, the direct off the street is probably your good bet, too.
10: And if somebody's looking to, like, take either one of these paths to apply, where can you apply for these jobs?
12: USA Jobs. And then I know the FAA on their social media, the National Air Traffic Controllers Association on our social media. Anytime we have any type of hiring, I know for prior experience, that's a year-round open bid. So you can go to usajobs.gov, and I believe you could search air traffic control. You could search 2152. That is the number associated with our career path. When the off-street bids come out, I know our union puts out the information to make sure that the general public knows that those opportunities are out there. The FAA, through their social media as well, is putting that out there to let people know. Usually when they do the off-the-street hiring, it's a very short window. I believe over the last two open bids, the window was only open for 5 to 7 days. And through that, they get a very large amount of applications. But through the process of prepping people, that number kind of dwindles down to the ones who are qualified to come in. But just getting into the agency, I don't want to say is a challenge. There's the opportunities there. You could do it. But there's still work to be done. Not all of everybody who gets brought in as an air traffic controller ends up being successful.
10: Yeah, you said in the military there's only about 60% who get through the process. With the civilian side, what is that percentage?
12: That can vary depending on the facility, depending on whether that person came into the facility with prior experience, whether they had CTI experience. The off-the-street, obviously, I don't have the stats exactly, but I would imagine that the CTI and military have a higher success rate than the off-the-street only because they already are familiar with the job and have that advantage. But we have had numerous people that come in off-the-street that's been 100% successful. Along with, we've had people with military experience come in and end up being not successful in training. And
10: so if I want to apply and become an air traffic controller, how do I end up at this center or that center? Or do I just get randomly assigned? Am I going to have to move to Alaska when I, you know, get hired? Or what happens after you get through some of the training, and how do you get put into a facility?
12: So with the assignment of facilities, it's different now than when I came in. When I applied, they used to be able to apply to a region. So an area of the United States to say, okay, I want to go to the Southwest region. Or under today, you get brought in. Once you make it through the schooling, then they'll give you a list of facilities to choose from. And it shows all the facilities within the National Airspace System that have space available. And then depending on how you rank in the class on how you get to or when you get to bid your facility. So normally they'll give the students who pass their list of facilities. They'll tell them to rank their top 10. So you put your number one choice, 2, 3, and so forth. And then when the instructors have that list based on how the class ranked, then they assign. So you might be able to get close to home or get to your dream facility, or you could end up in, you know, maybe a part of the United States you never lived in before and have to go and do your time there and until you can have the opportunity to transfer.
10: How long before, if you get a facility you don't want to be in, how long do you have to stay there before you could transfer someplace else?
13: It does tend to take a while depending on where you are. Every facility is measured on if they're 100% staffed, right? So if you have enough people, then you might be able to transfer. We have a whole transfer process that we collaborate on with the agency on how to move people about without kind of harming the staffing in any other place. Because if we let everyone go at the same time, you know, you'll be missing some people. But placement is something that is continually looked at. They're trying to do a better job of placing people maybe near where they want to be while managing being able to staff the hard-to-staff facilities.
10: All right. Well, we really appreciate you coming in and sharing how people can have a career in air traffic control. And we look forward to making sure you're properly staffed, because I can't do my job without you guys to do your job. So thank you for joining us on this conversation. We've been talking with Corey Swanya and Rachel Gilmore from NATCA, and you're listening to EAA Radio.
14: Let's go back to 2009 for this classic interview.
10: We're sitting here now with Rebecca Dowd. Rebecca, I see you're here with Women's SOAR Program. What exactly is that?
15: Women's SOAR Program is a group of girls, usually around 100 in high school, that are interested in careers in aviation. And they have mentors that are usually female pilots, such as Jill Long and Jessica Cox, that come to influence us and inspire us to reach for our goals.
10: Is this your first experience with aviation?
15: Yes, this is my first experience here with the Women's SOAR Program in Oshkosh, and I'm really, really excited to be here.
10: Where are you from?
15: I'm from Columbus, Ohio. I've lived there pretty much all of my life, so it's a big experience to step out of Ohio and get involved.
10: How have you come to be associated with aviation?
15: Well, my grandfather was a commercial pilot, and my dad has also got his private pilot's license, so I've grown up around planes and aviation, and I guess I've just gotten into it, being around it all of my life.
10: Is this your first trip to Oshkosh?
15: Yes, this is my first trip, although I really wanted to go last year, but we missed it, so it was kind of a bummer.
10: So what have you seen so far here at Oshkosh?
15: Well, I got here just on Sunday, and I went with my father down on the grounds to see some of the stuff they were setting up, and we got to see some crop dusters, and we got to see some of the tents they set up for some of the propellers that they're selling, and some of the new designs for, like, Diamond and for Beechcraft, and it was really cool.
10: Have you heard of the Young Eagles program?
15: Yeah, I've heard of it. I've never got to try it out. And all of the mentors at the Women's SOAR are saying that if you haven't done it, you really should, because it's a great experience if you want to get a ride in a plane.
10: So tell me a little bit about the Women's SOAR program, or let's put it this way. Why don't you tell other people your own age about the Women's SOAR program that are listening to the radio right now?
15: Well, I'm 16, and it's for high school girls, and if you're a girl out there and you're really interested in aviation but you just don't know where to start, these women have opened many doors for everyone across the world, and it's really a great experience if you're afraid of breaking out of your shell or getting a career. And there's over hundreds of careers in aviation. You don't have to fly a plane if you don't want to, but if you love planes and you love to watch them, there's a lot of career choices.
10: How can the women out there get a hold of the Women's SOAR program, or contact them?
15: If you go through aviation companies, they sponsor it, like Hartzell, I know for one. And you can also look it up on for Oshkosh and EAA website, and they'll have it. And you can just sign up if you're in high school. And they have a number of spots, so if you really want to do it, you should sign up fast. But it's a really great experience for what they charge, and I think it's worth it all the way.
10: So what you've seen so far, has this stirred any passions for aviation for you?
15: Right now, it's kind of stormy, so we haven't gotten to see the air show, which is what I've looked forward to this whole time. But getting to meet some of the mentors and listen to them talk about how they were growing up and they didn't know where to start, and they've made it this far, and now they're doing what they love, like being a fighter pilot. And there's, like, thousands of careers as for flight control and for unmanned flight. There's thousands thousands of careers opening up for that. So if you want to do it, you should jump in now and you'll have really good chances.
16: So what's your future look like? Where are you going to go? You have any idea what you're going to do?
15: I'm in the process of applying to the Air Force Academy, and I would like to get into flying F-16s or A-10s and eventually become an astronaut, but it's a big goal, and I'm working, and it seems far off, but right now it's hard to believe how far I've come from being that little girl in Ohio that wanted to fly.
16: Well, you realize those F-16s or A-10s will be pretty old by the time you get there.
15: Yeah, I realize that, and it's what I want to do, and I'm just going to keep going at it. And if they don't have many needs for pilots like that, I guess I could get into the unmanned flight, which would still be exciting.
16: Have you thought about getting a license, or do you have a license yet?
15: I don't have a license yet. I want to get my private's license, which is when I'm 17, and I'm going to be starting ground lessons soon, and I'm really looking forward to it.
16: So let's give a shout-out to the rest of the girls out there. Should they come to Oshkosh?
15: Oshkosh, even though it's my first year, I'm in love with it already. I've been here a day, and it's just, I never want to leave. So if you're a girl out there and you want to get involved, now's the time to do it. You'll have a blast, I promise. And if you don't, well, there's always hundreds of other careers you could go for.
16: Rebecca, how many days are you going to be here, do you know?
15: I really want to stay all week, and I'm going to try to talk my dad into it, but we're leaving either Wednesday or Thursday. But all of the girl pilots are flying on Friday, I believe. Like, Jill Long's going to be there for sure. So if you really want to see some women flying, come out on Friday, and it's going to be great.
16: All right. Maybe we can catch up with you again on Friday. I'd love to follow up on your experiences here at Oshkosh, and we can find out a little bit more what happened to you. We'll just do that. We'll catch up with you again.
15: All right. That sounds great.
16: That was Rebecca Dowd from Women's SOAR, program, trying to get women interested in aviation. And sounds like, Rebecca, you're really interested in it.
15: Yeah, I've been wanting to do this since third grade, and I did a project on Mae Jemison and wanted to be an astronaut ever since. So I'm going to keep striving towards that, and I'm going to keep coming back, so...
16: Okay, thank you, Rebecca, and I know you want to see the rest of the air show. Thank you so much.
15: Thank you, too.
16: Radio Rob, EA Radio.
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0: Straight and level. I don't know. I kind of like doing loop-de-loos every now and again.
20: A few turns at least, but straight and level's a little boring at
0: we'll
20: times.
0: We'll have to talk to our bumper creator.
20: Yes.
0: We'll work on that. Anyhow, our guest is actually a good friend of mine.
20: I noticed you two seem to know each
0: other. We have
20: a
0: rapport. That's exactly right. Do I say that too much on the show?
20: No.
0: Okay. This is Teresa Demers, and she is the brilliance behind Lightspeed as far as I am concerned. Teresa.
21: Well, thank you, Amy, very much. There's a few others that would take credit, too.
0: But yeah, I know, but you really have been key a long time in aviation. I mean, you learned to fly in the 90s, right?
21: I did.
0: You got into headsets when?
21: I joined Lightspeed in 2012.
0: There you go.
21: Yeah.
0: But you've been key in some of the really neat ideas that have come out of Lightspeed. And we're here to talk about safety wearables, which you need to define that for me, because I think it's so new in the industry.
21: Well, thank you. Yes, and we coined the term because as we began developing what is now our newest headset, headsets had kind of reached a plateau where the good ones have great active noise reduction and lots of features and comfort. And so we pushed ourselves and said, what more can we do with the headset? We have this sort of privileged head-worn position. It's a very personal thing for pilots. There's a lot more technology going on in the cockpit. You know, how can we advance what a headset can be? And we began to realize that we could really make it have a safety mission. And so out of that was born this notion of a safety wearable. And so that's what we call it.
0: It is the first time you're bringing this to AirVenture?
21: It's the first time to AirVenture, yes. We launched it last September. And so by then, AirVenture was over with. And yeah.
20: So what are the safety features that we might see if we stop by at the Lightspeed booth?
21: Thank you for asking. It has two marquee features, and that both

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1: Always pinpointed to that. Some of the experts would say a lot of the accidents for which there wasn't a cause identified may have been carbon monoxide.
2: And is there another? I mean, I can't imagine something more, but
1: yes.
2: Can I have more?
1: You can. You can have more. We actually call it the A&R headset with more. And because it starts, you know, job one, people buy a headset like this because job one, it has to be a great A&R headset. It has to communicate well and all that, and it does all of that. The second feature is something we call hearing acuity, kind of a play on words of hearing acuity. And basically, you take an audiologist-style hearing test. You can just do it on your phone or your iPad. 12 frequencies in each ear, your left ear and your right ear. And then that gets uploaded into the headset. And then from that point on, everything that the headset delivers to you from an audio standpoint will be tailored to your particular hearing acuity. So
3: think about that for a second.
2: Think about that, yes, because I have a hearing device in my right ear, and I know Amy has a close personal relative that might...
3: This is live radio.
2: I'm sorry, man who shall go unnamed. But essentially, you're talking about a hearing aid for the headset. I mean, because I've noticed that if I wear mine while I have my headset on, it's really doesn't work right. It really screws things up more than it helps.
1: It's interesting. So pilots for many years wear hearing aids with their headsets, and it will work, and it, you know, to some degree. I just spoke to a gentleman yesterday who said he was 80, so he probably was 80. He looked like he was, you know, an older gentleman, and he has worn hearing aids, you know, for many years, and was really starting to have trouble listening to ATC or hearing everything as clearly as he felt like he wanted to be safe with. And bought a couple of Delta Zulus a couple of months ago, and he said it has totally changed his life. He can hear things clearly now. He kind of went on and on thinking that this is one of the greatest advancements in aviation in recent years. But for someone for whom that's a personal impact, like it certainly was for him and other stories we've heard from other customers, it's a pretty big deal. So we like to say that it's life-saving and life-changing technology.
2: And it's adjustable as someone's hearing might change.
1: Sure, you can retake that test as often as you want. You can also set up custom profiles in there too. So if you have there's the one, you know, for voices, but maybe you like to listen to your music a certain way and your Bluetooth and devices or whatever, you can also set up another profile where you boost the bass or whatever and just save that as a different name. So there's multiple hearing profiles you can put into the headset, but the hearing acuity one is the one done from the test.
3: That's really wild. And the feedback you're getting from customers, are you keeping the hearing data? Do you know how many of these customers actually do show deficits?
1: So it's a great question that you're asking. We don't keep the data really about the hearing tests themselves, but the data that we are collecting from the sensors, from the carbon monoxide sensor, is about the carbon monoxide that's happening. And this was also part of our vision from the beginning, was to be able to collect the data, and with pilots' permission, they opt into this program, we share it, and generously and broadly. So we have just a few months of data right now, but right now, of the pilots who've opted in and will share their data, we have 50,000 flights worth of carbon monoxide data. And what's really stunning is that about 2.5% of those flights had carbon monoxide of 35 parts per million or more at some point during the flight, and a little less than 1% of all those flights had carbon monoxide at 70 parts per million or more at some point during the flight.
3: Wow. We are talking with Teresa Demers. She is the VP of Marketing
1: and Sales
3: Sales at Lightspeed Aviation, and she's telling us about their new headset that has this amazing carbon monoxide detector inside of it and the data that's coming out of that. That's scary.
2: Well, I think what I found interesting as you just mentioned that is that I imagine the pilots were looking at that saying, we had safety issues and we didn't even realize it, because we all think, well, it's, you know, we can handle it.
3: I had a little headache at the end of that flight. I must have been dehydrated.
1: Right.
2: Wow. And so how many of these headsets are out there so far?
1: We've shipped thousands of them at this point. So, yeah.

0: There's a lot of them in circulation worldwide.
1: Wow. So will people be able to get a demo if they stop by the Lightspeed booth?
0: Thank you. We'd love for people to stop by. We're in tent number 259er. It's right outside of Hangar Bravo. And we actually have three sound, you know, kind of not really totally soundproof, but kind of sound dampened booths in there. People can take that hearing test. We've got people taking those tests all day long. Because once people try it and you can toggle and hear the sort of before and after, it's great. But we've got great people over there trained to demonstrate all of our products, our other headsets, the helmet kits, our flight bags, all of it. But Delta Zulu is the belle of the ball this year.
1: But it's not retrofittable to my old Lightspeed Tango, huh?
2: Nah, the wireless one. Don't they have a trade-up program?
0: Well, we do, actually, yes. A Tango would qualify for a trade, but I know you like with your Tango, so hang on to the Tango and just, consider a Delta Zulu.
2: Well, I want to talk to you, before you go, though, I want to talk to you about some of the givebacks. And when I mean give back, I mean Lightspeed's incredibly philanthropic, as well as being a commercial operation here every year at AirVenture. Tell us a little bit about what you and EAA have been doing.
0: Thank you very much for asking about that, too. We don't probably toot our horn very much along those things, and really, you know, our philosophy about philanthropy is really from the heart of our founder, Alan Schrader, who still runs the business. And but with EAA in particular, we're partnered in on a couple of programs for many, many years. We've been a large sponsor of the Young Eagles event, a program, and we, you know, just really think that's a great way to get youth into aviation, and we love being a sponsor of that. And then more recently, in the last 4 or 5 years, we've joined up with the Ray Scholarship Foundation, or the Ray Scholar Program as well. And so every person who qualifies through their chapter and all of that to become a Ray Scholar, when they pass their written and do their first solo, gets awarded a Lightspeed headset. And so that really is a great incentive for them to get to those hurdles, because most people, I think, when they get there, will finish, right? You know, those are
2: absolutely
0: big. So we have hundreds now of Ray Scholars that have gone through that program and have successfully gotten their private license. So, yeah. So we just, that makes us all just feel very good, so.
2: That's terrific. Tell us where people who are listening but who are not on the field with us, tell us where they can get more information about everything Lightspeed does.
0: Lightspeedaviation.com.
2: That's fantastic. And even the things that you're doing, the outreach and things like that, everything is wrapped into those web pages?
0: You can find it all there. And yes, we've got a pretty active blog site as part of our website there too, and then also our YouTube channel is quite active, so we post a lot of videos. There's a lot you can learn about there, and about our programs, about our products. So yeah.
2: Teresa Demers, thank you so much for being with us on EAA Radio.
0: Thank you.
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12: Welcome to EAA Radio. I'm Wireless Mike. Joining us in this segment today is Spencer Monheim, with NASA's Advanced Capabilities Emergency Response Operation. And you guys are working with new drones to help fight fighters. What kind of drones are you using for that?
13: So right now we're using kind of everything that's available. And so that includes everything from smaller UAS, kind of like what you're, you know, used to seeing, as well as everything up to kind of like some very large UAS in the form of things like remotely or optionally piloted helicopters. So if you're familiar with the, you know, Black Hawk or Chinook, something along those size.
12: So in a former career of mine, I would go sit in a 172 and I'd go fly around. I'd look for smoke. And then I'd have a radio and I'd call and I'd tell somebody, you know, hey, the fire is here and there's a road here and you can use a block here. How are you able to more efficiently do that from the way I used to do it 30 years ago?
13: Yeah, so using UAS such as something that's, you know, flying around 4,000 feet with, you know, pretty like standard fixed wing, almost looking aircraft, but in this case it's a UAS. You're able to, you know, strap some infrared cameras onto it as a payload, look down on the fire, be able to kind of stream that, you know, video coming in. It's all geo-referenced, you know, exactly where it's pointing. And then you can turn that into a fire line, and that kind of gives you an idea of, like, where the actual fire is, how it's evolving over time, and really be able to kind of see a more dynamic, you know, situational awareness.
12: So you're using it to identify where the fire is and how to break it, but you're also using drones to actually extinguish the fire, correct?
13: Yeah, so our goal is that we're pushing towards the goal of remotely piloted helicopters for doing suppression. So that would be things, again, like that Black Hawk or Chinook, being able to drop you know, water onto a fire in order to support the suppression activities.
12: And what's the advantage of the helicopter being remotely piloted?
13: Yeah, so right now, when we're doing any form of aerial operations, we're only able to do it for about 8 hours a day just because of all the coordination kind of happens visually and then over radio, you know, verbally. And so with drones, we're hoping to extend that 8 hours to a full 24. So whether it's nighttime or too smoky, when those operations would be grounded, we'd be able to do that, you know, continuously.
12: So you wouldn't at that point in time be actually using visual references to go out and fight the fire?
13: Correct. It'd be using those types of sensors, whether it's infrared, LIDAR, other types of sensors.
12: And when you're doing that, are there any, you know, most of these fires are in managed areas and you don't have other traffic in the area at that point, correct?
13: So when a fire, you know, breaks out, initially, you know, you don't necessarily have that fully managed area. And so we use, you know, it's like a lot of other kind of situations in general aviation or commercial aviation, we have TFRs, so temporary flight restrictions. And so those do get put into place. And once that's kind of down, then we have the ability to kind of section off that airspace, have all the firefighters who are doing their aerial attack focus in that area. But before that, there's still a little bit of general aviation, commercial aviation, especially on the general side, you know, folks looking over to kind of want to see what's going on.
12: And how is switching from an 8 hours of aircraft support to a 24-hour support going to impact your actual ability to get the fire under control in a quick in a time frame?
13: Yeah. So if you kind of think about it in the sense of right now the folks who are on the ground digging ditches, digging fire lines, doing all their, you know, sort of like actually putting out the fire activities, they're working 24 hours a day. And so they lose that aerial support, which provides them with, whether it's retardant, water, the kind of support that's needed to direct the fire in the directions that they'd like, as well as support them and you know, ensuring safety. So by losing that for 16 hours a day, that actually, one, reduces the efficacy, but also increases the risk, right? You don't have that aerial support.
12: And how many drones you have, like, operating right now, and what are you working at achieving for your targets?
13: So we're currently building up towards having 3 operational drones in a demonstration. So that would be 2, you know, smaller drones. They're quadcopters. And they would be providing things like aerial ignition capabilities for prescribed burns or the ability to sense things like temperature, pressure, wind, And then a larger UAS being able to get things like the infrared imaging for where the fire is. And so that's kind of our crawl and the crawl, walk, run kind of concept, with that ultimate goal in 2030 of trying to get to aerial suppression through remote piloted.
12: So you actually have a drone that can go out and start a fire to help prevent or to limit where the fire can go.
13: So those are actually operational today with the U.S. Forest Service.
12: Wow. And prior to doing that, how would you go about doing that?
13: Manual ignition, other types
12: So you have to send a person to someplace.
13: There's a variety of like, different systems that are available, yeah.
12: And I suppose this just increases the efficiency of being able to, hey, we need to do this in a, you know, this time crunch. And the quicker you can get that stuff done, the sooner you can get the fire under control.
13: Yeah, think of it as like the perspective of like efficiency, risk reduction, safety. So,
12: and yeah, because fighting fires, that's not for the faint of heart. There's a lot of risks involved.
13: Yeah, and you know the folks who do that are some of the bravest and honestly most amazing folks. And so, what we're just trying to do is kind of bring our expertise in technology. Since, you know, we're the nerds at NASA, right? So if we can bring our technology to even bump up their efficiency but really increase their safety at the same time, we see that as a massive win.
12: So the Black Hawks that you're trying to get remote piloted, how far are you along with getting them to that stage?
13: So there's a lot of capabilities that already exist for remote piloting of you know, different helicopters. And so our goal is to work between not just NASA's capabilities, but other potential partnerships, whether that's private or public, to kind of incorporate their technology so that we don't want to reinvent the wheel, right?
12: Sure. And so with that, how far along are you on that? I mean, are you like have one flying now, or are you, you know, looking at a year or two to have that operational?
13: Yeah, so that will be our 2030 goal.
12: And 2030.
13: So, yeah, we have a different kind of like iterative complexities that we unlock, where we kind of just start, you know, from what we have today, and then we're building up towards that, you know, end vision and goal. And so this is our first year of doing this demonstration and, you know, development. And so that's why we're starting just with that kind of situational awareness, with that, you know, remotely piloted aspect being built up in the meantime technologically. And then we'll be kind of, you know, working towards that as the ultimate goal for 2030.
12: And when the Black Hawk is being remote piloted, will that be by, you know, right now the same people who would be flying it from the air? Or are you training up like more, you know, people who are treating it like a big drone?
13: That's a good question that I'm not as familiar with, unfortunately. I'm more sure on the kind of like software and air traffic management side, not as much on the UAS piloting side, so.
12: Okay. And what kind of challenges you would try, I mean, software, I mean, are you writing all the software from scratch doing this, or, and, you know, what kind of communications are you having with these, and how does that all work?
13: Yeah, so at NASA, we try and not reinvent the wheel, and mm-hmm. so we're leveraging a lot of our, you know, lessons learned and capabilities that we built from our, you know, UTM, so that's UAS traffic management, you know, work that we have done kind of over the last few years. And so we were working with the FAA, and that's where a lot of the systems in place now kind of are derived from, is all that work that we've done. So we're leveraging that same kind of capability and really adapting it for the use case of wildland fires.
12: All right. And with the small drones, the bigger drones, and, you know, are you looking to also then make drones out of some of the actual planes also?
13: So the way that we kind of see it is that our ultimate goal is to really just have a way for us to do the, you know, kind of integration. So whether that's, you know, older aircraft being retrofitted, newer aircraft with different capabilities coming in, we're really just trying to see how we can integrate a, you know, system that can accommodate for any of these, so that whatever the stakeholders, as the, you know, Forest Service, CAL FIRE, or other, you know, state and local agencies have, they're able to, you know, fit that into their capabilities for whatever they can, you know, whether it's cost or capabilities they specifically need tailored, they're able to kind of use the system for their needs.
12: And there seems to be an increased number of wildfires. In fact, last year, living in Wisconsin here, we had days, you know, it was smoky, and you couldn't see, you know, half a mile for weeks on end. Are you seeing an actual increase, or is this that my perception from the things we had last year?
13: So it's definitely not just your perception. And so we know that, you know, some of the largest wildfire seasons that have happened that we have in, like, record have been in the last 10 years. And so we're seeing that they are getting not just more frequent, but more, you know, like, worse. And so we really, you know, as NASA, as well as other agencies, want to kind of coordinate and work together on this problem, since it affects so many people. And I grew up in Southern California, so lots of fires being evacuated.
12: Yeah, and you know, last year when we were having all those smoke events, there was actually concern that this event might not be able to happen. You know, if you had, you know, half mile visibility for a week at a time like we had, you know, I mean, this event wouldn't even be able to happen. So.
13: Exactly.
12: Yeah. Well, we appreciate all you're doing in fighting these fires and moving the technology on, and we look forward to maybe seeing some of those demonstrators come out and be shown here in the future. Again, we've been talking with Spencer Monheim from NASA's Advanced Capabilities Emergency Response Operation, and you're listening to EAA Radio.
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14: This is a first for On the Fly, and actually for any show that I know of on EAA Radio, to now. We have arrived at the Weeks Hangar, and that's a first for us, and we're so excited to be over here. We've been trying to do this for quite a few years, and the technology has arisen, and now we are here. And so many important things to EAA year-round, not only convention time, but year-round, happen in this place. So I'm super excited to be talking with John Hopkins today. He's the manager of aircraft maintenance for EAA all year round. John, yep. Welcome.
15: Yeah, thank you. Good to be here.
14: Thanks for joining us. And I'm really excited to hear all about the Weeks Hangar and what you do and what happens over here. But let's start with Weeks Hangar stands for Kermit Weeks, you know.
15: Yeah. Yep.
14: Let's start with some history. How Weeks Hangar came to be, and then we'll talk a little bit about what it does.
15: Yeah, well, when I first started, I was a new freshly minted AMP back in 1982, and I went out into the big world looking for a place to go to work, and nobody was hiring. And I had gone on a big Minnesota Wisconsin tour putting out my resumes and stuff, and I had stopped in here at the time. Tony Getz was running the facility. And
14: it was a different facility.
15: It was a different facility back then, but anyway, so wound up here. But yeah, the Kermit Weeks Hangar was really started. There was a story that I heard from Paul at one time. Was there was this young guy that came to an air show back when it was early in up here in Oshkosh, and was really interested in what EAA was doing. And had talked to Paul a little bit, and at some point later on, he mailed a bunch of paper stock up to EAA and told him to sit on it for a while, and he would call when he thought it was worth something. And I think he had sent it to Tom maybe at the time, and they put this stock somewhere on a shelf and hadn't heard anything for several years. And then they got a call from this guy named Kermit Weeks from out of Florida saying, I think you need to sell that paper that I had sent to you. And Tom and Paul were talking to each other, and it's like, who is this guy, and what's this paper stock he's talking about? Where is it? And it took them a certain amount of time to go searching around. I think at the time they still had the stuff down in Hale's Corners, and they found the stock. They found out what it was worth, and it was a substantial amount of money at that point, and it was enough to build this facility. So in honor of Kermit, they put his name on the building, which he never asked them to do. He didn't want his name put on the building, but they put it on there anyway.
14: Necessarily,
15: so it became the Kermit Weeks
14: yeah.
15: Flight Research Center. Yeah, so that's kind of how it got started.
14: And it lives till this day and does a lot of amazing work for the organization. So you're the head of all of EAA maintenance. That entails a lot. So let's talk a little bit about year-round activities here at the Weeks Hangar.
15: Yeah, so we, you know, preparation, really, we do a lot of preparation work in the wintertime. We support whatever program EA wants to do, whether it's air tour programs, the airplanes that fly behind the museum, we take care of those over here. If it's an Air Academy program with the Cessna Skycatchers, we maintain those all summer and make sure the airplanes are ready. The Sport Pilot program that's going to kick off here again right after Air Venture, we have two of those coming up this fall.
14: The Sport Pilot Academy.
15: The Sport Pilot Academy stuff. All of those airplanes, helicopters that are flying over it, that we have two of those now. We had one, but now we have two, and then we EAA leases a couple of the others, so there's four of them over there flying.
14: All Bell 47.
15: All Bell 47. Yeah. So, we just cover a lot of territory here. We had a powered parachute we were flying last year. We decided not to fly it this year, so we cover everything kind of from kites to warbirds and everything in between. So it's a very interesting assortment of aircraft that we get to work on.
14: So a lot of our listeners probably are not too familiar with some of those programs you talked about. But one thing that almost everybody is familiar with is, of course, the B-17 program and the Ford Trimotor program. And I'm assuming that those take a lot of your time throughout the year.
15: They do, yeah. Ford Trimotor is not quite as bad, but it takes a certain amount of work to keep that airplane going. And there's always something that comes up, whether it's a brake issue or something, it's locating parts and keeping, you know, the airplanes, in another 4 or 5 years here, it's going to be 100 years old, if you can believe that. So it's certainly older than I am by a long shot already. So, and then, of course, the B-17 is a very high-maintenance airplane. We have some issues with the spar terminals and some of that, which will be a pretty substantial project coming up in the future here, but it's something that's within our wheelhouse, and I think we can get it done.
14: Yeah, so. Well, that's fantastic, and, you know, I mean, there's a lot of veterans around this country that, really relish the visit of the B-17 when it comes around. So it's an important project,
15: yeah.
14: And it's really great that you're able to keep those flying. And the Ford Trimotor, of course, it does go on tour throughout the year, but it is super popular here at AirVenture.
15: Oh, yeah, it flies. Flies from 7 in the morning until they tell them to put it away at night, until easily 3 o'clock, 4 o'clock. Most of the time it even flies during the air show. We work it out off of the east-west runway here instead of the north-south where the air show is going on. So very popular. People are lined up for it all day long over there. It's a great ride. It gets people to get a chance to see Air Venture from the air. It's a quick ride, but you get to see it all. So it's pretty cool.
14: Yeah, it's pretty cool how they have organized getting that thing in and out of here so efficiently with the craziness going on here,
15: and of course
14: it doesn't fly during the air show, but it starts in the morning and off it goes.
15: Yep.
14: And so let's talk a little bit about how you need to staff, because I see a lot of staff around here. Obviously, maintaining these kind of airplanes and this number of aircraft of varying kinds, like you said, requires some specialized skills. I assume that you hire your mechanics and then you train them in-house.
15: Yeah, you pretty much have to. Most of the guys that come here have already, some have worked other places, but generally they're always GA. 172s, 182s, 210s, maybe some Cirruses and that sort of thing. Here we don't have any of those, so we have one 172 and a 210, but it's a teaching thing. I've pretty much worked on everything, so what they don't know, I can fill in the gaps, and we can kind of teach as we go, and we have little group sessions sometimes if there's a magneto that's peculiar to a certain airplane. I get the guys together and kind of show them how the thing works, so everybody kind of learns as a group that way, so I don't have to teach it 5 times. I can teach it 1 time, and then 5 guys get it,
14: And even if the 5 guys don't get it, at least 3 of them will, and they can help the other two.
15: The other two can help out. And, And they don't make the same painful mistakes that I made when I learned how to take care of it. So,
14: right.
15: So it works out well that way. And then those guys then become trainers. You know, if somebody decides to move on and go do something else, then these guys have a good practical knowledge of some of these airplanes too. So so we all learn off of each other. So.
14: Now, obviously, you've acquired a lot of tools and utility equipment in here and parts.
15: Parts.
14: So that seems like a challenge in itself to just keep track of everything you have,
15: yep.
14: like jack stands and tow bars
15: yep.
14: and everything.
15: Yep, you got to have it. That's the hard part about having one of everything is equipment doesn't work on all things. So you wind up with an awful lot of support equipment, you know, for each individual airplane. And it takes up a lot of space, and there again, it's a learning curve for all the guys. It's like, well, you don't use those jacks on that airplane. You got to use the white ones over here because that's the only ones that fit, and that sort of thing. And then finding parts, you know, that's something. You know, I'm always kind of aware of kind of where an airplane is at, and what I can see coming down the pike is the next problem, like with a B-17, what am I going to need 2 years from now? And I'm already looking for those parts on eBay, Aero Trader, wherever. I always kind of have that stuff in the back of my mind. So when that stuff pops up, you're ready to buy it. You know, you need to get it so that you can keep the airplanes operating.
14: Right. So, now, I would assume some of the stuff is just not available. You have to make it.
15: Make it.
14: Right?
15: Yep. Yep, we work with some machine shops and things, and we work a lot with the FAA and getting parts and stuff done.
14: I noticed back here you've got a lot of brakes and you've got a lot of metal working tools
15: yep.
14: back here,
15: yep.
14: so that some of the stuff you can just bend right here and, yep. and that fabricate.
15: Yeah, we do a lot of sheet metal repairs and stringer repairs, formers, stringers and stuff. You know, we can go back to different manufacturers, Alcoa, and give them a die number, and they can reproduce the stringer material for us if we need to. So
14: that's
15: there's
14: amazing.
15: Ways of getting things done.
14: Yeah. Well, John, we're going to just take a break, and then we're going to come back and get a little bit more specific into everyone wants to know more about the Tri-Motors, the program specifically.
15: Sure.
14: And then later on in the show, we're going to get to talk to the chief pilot for the Tri-Motor program, which
15: yep.
14: a lot of the pilots will love that segment.
15: Yeah, talk to Bill.
14: And, yeah, we'll talk to Bill Sleeper. So we're going to take a break, and we're going to come back and do some more talks. We're at the Weeks Hangar. We're over on the north side of the airport at Air Venture. 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
12: Welcome to EAA Radio. I'm Wireless Mike, and joining us in this segment is J.R. Cooper from Spartan College. So where is Spartan College located at?
16: That's a great question. So we actually have several locations across the country. Our flagship campus is based in Tulsa, Oklahoma. That's where we started everything. Since then and recently, we've grown quite a bit to where we now have locations just outside of Denver, Colorado, in Broomfield. We also have two campuses in L.A. And then most recently, we've acquired two new flight training locations, one also in Broomfield called McAir Aviation, and then one outside just of Chicago at DuPage Airport called Illinois Aviation Academy.
12: All right. And are these all locations you can get a four-year degree at?
16: So, great question. They're all actually kind of different.
12: Okay.
16: At our Tulsa location, we offer both flight training as well as training towards being an aviation maintenance technician. We train in avionics systems as well. All of those programs are degreed. And then when we look at our Broomfield and LA locations, we train also in the maintenance technicians with degree options available. At our two newest flight locations, they are Part 141 schools with McAir and Illinois Aviation Academy, but they're non-degreed options, more flexible to more of a working schedule and things like that.
12: So different programs that offer people different paths to get to where they want to go, depending on what fits them.
16: Absolutely, yeah. We'd like to try to, especially with our new acquisitions, try to diversify a little bit. You know, there are highs and lows and goods and bads in all the different programs. So just trying to provide a different kind of vast array of different options for people, different locations, things like that.
12: Yeah. Some individuals might come in with a four-year degree already and not need the full meal deal.
16: Exactly. And like I said, a big part of it is based on schedule and, you know, financing options, different things like that. We also do have different partnerships at each location. So our partnerships currently in the Tulsa location are going to be with American Airlines, where we're a training provider for their cadet academy. We're also a member of the pilot career pathway with SkyWest Airlines. And then at our McAir location, we currently have a partnership with Allegiant Airlines, and we're a part of their pathway there. And with Illinois Aviation Academy, we are currently in our newest partnership is with Atlas. So we offer some cargo opportunities there.
12: So with all these partnerships, is that something that you get selected from those various airlines that you listed, and then they send them to you? Or do you get into the Spartan School, and then you're able to then move down one of those paths?
16: Yeah, that's a great question. So it's kind of a mixture of both. For American Airlines, for instance, their process is very selective, and typically they're going to produce, opportunity students for us. They have different training partners across the country, and we're happy to be one of them. But they typically will send students our direction. For the other two partnerships, it sort of depends. We have active students that have currently applied to those partnerships and been accepted. So it's a little bit of a mixture of both.
12: Okay. And, obviously, flight schools are in need right now, and I have some friends who are getting flight training, and they're having a hard time finding flight instructors. How are you guys doing with staffing your flight instructors, and making sure your students have the instructors you need? Need.
16: Yeah, that's a great question, and that's something that we hear kind of across the board as well. But at this point, I'll tell you, working for Spartan for the past 5 years, and this is something that we've really improved on, is just monitoring all of that. So we really keep a close eye on the number of student population that we have. For instance, at our Tulsa location, we only start 25 students per month. So we keep a cap on our class limits. That helps keep small classes, as well as make sure we never, flood the boat as far as too many students for our instructors and our fleet. So currently we host at that campus, just to provide some numbers, we're close to 400 total student population in our piloting program. We have approximately 80 to 90 instructors, depending on the month. And then, we attempt to hire those instructors from our student population. So that's the way our program works. And then we always keep a constant eye on how many planes we have. We have a great maintenance team that works on all of our fleet of aircraft and make sure that we keep things running so that our students don't encounter those same issues.
12: And speaking of your airplanes, what kind of airplanes are your students learning in?
16: It's a great question. So one of the benefits to coming to Spartan is back in 2019, we actually overhauled our fleet. We partnered with Piper Airplanes at that point and purchased a number of those. At the time in 2019, we purchased a total of 30 of those aircraft to add to our fleet. We're currently, though, up to 49 Piper Archers that are in our fleet as of today. We also have 6 Piper Seminoles that students fly their multi-engine aircraft in. And then we still do have 2 of the older Spartan Cessna 172s that they'll do some spin training in. And then at our McAir and Illinois Aviation Academy, most of the aircraft there is going to be the Cessna 172s, some 152s, things like that.
12: So it kind of depends on which place and what airplanes they have at that location.
16: It does, yeah. And our newest location, with Spartan having that history, but our newest purchases have been at the Tulsa location. For sure.
12: Yeah. Whether it's a Piper or Cessna, it still goes in the logbook.
16: Absolutely.
12: Single engine land, they're all the same. I've learned both in my career, and, I don't think that has a big impact.
16: Yeah, high wing versus low wing.
12: Yeah.
16: I mean, I will say the benefit to our Pipers that we do have, with them being 2019 or newer, they're all equipped with Garmin G1000, so they're, definitely industry relevant sort of technically advanced aircraft that they'll be flying.
12: Yeah, I had a friend when I was going through flight school, and he didn't like that we had Cessnas that they were all high wing, and he said, "I'm never going to fly a high wing. I'm never going to fly a high wing. Why am I doing this?" Well, then he was flying Czechs in an Aerostar, mm-hmm. and then he ended up going flying a Dornier 328 high wing, and I was like, "What? You know, I thought you were never going to fly a high wing."
16: Yeah, everybody's kind of got their preference, right. I guess. Yeah. But yeah.
12: Still flies the same. All right. So you got locations, partnerships, schools. How long is the waiting list for somebody to get into? I know I've talked to some flight schools, and there's so much demand. They're like, yeah, we have 2-year waiting list. We have, yeah. What's the waiting list for getting into your various locations?
16: Yeah. So good question there. With our McCare location, our Illinois Aviation Academy, that's pretty much a start when you're ready type of a program. So it's less of a formal program. At our Tulsa location, I will tell you, we are currently enrolling for the month of October. So we're a couple of months out, but that's about it. The way that our program works is actually pretty flexible for students because we start our flight training every single month. So each month we have a start date. So we've got some flexibility there and aren't too far out as far as our enrollment process goes.
12: So your students don't have to just start the fall of every year.
16: Exactly.
12: So you're kind of constantly
16: kind of a flow.
12: Yeah.
16: Yeah, and the way that I feel like the benefit to that versus, some other different ways to do it is that we do start every month, which means we graduate every month a certain number of students, typically about, 15 to 20 students that graduate. And then we have, hiring process where we're hiring multiple students there, and then they're leaving to go to the airlines. So it's this nice cycle that works really, really well.
12: And what kind of application process if somebody goes, hey, I want to come in and I want to go to one of these schools, what kind of application process is, and does it vary between your schools?
16: So typically it does a little bit, but our process is fairly similar across the board. With the location that I'm at, which is at our Tulsa facility, it's a little more formal. The application process is fairly simple. I mean, first thing we typically do is we're an interview style of school, so we usually set up either a personal tour of our facility or an online Zoom meeting where we just kind of run through details of all the program. We're very transparent. We go through costs, schedule, our partnerships, obviously, and just talk, kind of paint the picture of what it's like to be a student. And then we'll run through, do an application process. We will connect them with a financial aid representative that will talk about all the details there. And then sort of move forward from there as selecting a start date and essentially getting through the required process like Class 2 medical, things like that.
12: And what is the acceptance rate approximately for your college? And I'm guessing it's going to depend on each of your locations.
16: Yeah, and it'll kind of vary. It depends. Students are required by the FAA to meet certain standards as far as a medical process. We do have a selection process and requirement when it comes to things like meeting basis of admission. So, minimum GPA requirements, testing requirements like ACT, SAT, or a college entrance exam. So as long as typically students can pass those and hold those, there's not really necessarily a application denial process, if that makes sense. As long as they can get through that, then we'll work with them on making sure they can get started.
12: And you said financial aid. That's what every aspiring pilot wants to hear. What kind of financial aid is available for students? Because learning to fly,
16: sure,
12: isn't always cheap.
16: Yeah, definitely an expensive form of training. But at our Tulsa location, since we are a Part 141 degree program, we do work with the Department of Education, so they are eligible to apply for things like grants and scholarships and student loans. At our locations, we typically have a couple of private lending options. We do work with the partnerships with the airlines that may provide some funding opportunities, and then we work with other organizations like the Veterans Administration and some 529 plans, things like that.
12: Yeah, and the Veterans Administration, the GI Bill. Uh-huh. So you guys partner or do take the GI Bill for people who is getting money for aviation training.
16: Yeah, absolutely.
12: And that's at all your locations?
16: So I believe it is at all three locations, at our Tulsa location. We are not only, we work with several veterans. I would say about 25 to 30% of our overall total population came from former military. So that's definitely something we're familiar with. We have a VA certifying official that's very familiar with the process and how it works and are able to help our students through that kind of condition. confusing process sometimes.
12: And if a student like already has their private pilot and wants mm-hmm. to come into your program, is that something they can do?
16: Absolutely. So, yeah, we have quite a few students each month, usually about 4 to 5 total students out of our 25 starts that come in with their private pilot. That's a great way to get started if you're still in high school or if you're looking for a way to kind of dip your toe in the water. Go get your private pilot license, then you can definitely transfer that in as transfer credit to our program.
12: All right. Well, it's great to see all of these schools giving opportunities to get into aviation. We've been talking with J.R. Cooper from Spartan College of Aeronautics, and you're listening to EAA Radio.
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17: I'm Farid Gio, along with Paul Preidecker, and it's about 12:32 here at AirVenture Day 2, 84 degrees, and a wind of 1 mile per hour. So it's just
18: it's a typical day at EAA,
17: it's
18: right?
17: It's summer in Wisconsin, we're glad you're here. And joining us right now, Brett Pugsley, who is a Super Guppy research pilot, NASA's Super Guppy. Arrived here on Sunday, and I wasn't even on the airport. I was a little bit west of here, and it immediate social media sensation when it arrived. Everybody just, there's some sort of visceral reaction, positive visceral reaction to this airplane. And what do you think that is, Brett?
19: Well, maybe because they first thought it was a blimp coming here. It was coming in pretty fast, right? No, it's a strange, it's an odd flying vehicle. It's really a one-of-a-kind. I tell you what, there's different models that were made back over the years, but right now this is the only Super Guppy that is flying. There was only 4 Super Guppy turbines that were made. That's this model here, and we're the only one flying in the world right now, so that's what makes this plane very special, and how large it is another thing that makes it so special, and people love to come see us.
17: It's obviously, this is purpose-built, so what was its primary purpose?
19: Sure. Well, you know, way back in the 60s when we were doing the space race, trying to go to the moon, trying to beat the Russians going over there, you know, they're building the Saturn V Stage 3 rocket, and they're building it in Long Beach, California. And it took a long time for them to put that sucker on a barge and bring it through the Panama Canal and get it over to Kennedy Space Center to build the rocket together. So there's some entrepreneurs out in California that said, hey, you know what? We're going to go talk to NASA. We think we have an idea to help them out and get this the third stage quicker over to the Kennedy Space Center. And so they developed a plane that would fit that stage, and the rest is history. I tell you what, ever since then, we've been flying space parts around the United States, helping us out.
17: So did it slow down at all during the space shuttle years? Because rocketry now has evolved. It was obviously the Gemini and Apollo programs, and then kind of the space shuttle took over, and it had its own transport, but obviously there were the booster rockets. But now we're kind of getting back to where we're doing ballistic, or I should say everything's going back on top of rockets again.
19: Sure. You know, the interesting thing is, you know, ever since the 60s, you know, we've been having, like you said, we've got different types of rockets, but we've been involved in all the different parts of space. And, you know, we've got times where we're really busy, and there's times where we haven't been as busy. But I tell you, once we got into the space shuttle era, what did we do with our plane? We're actually moving parts from all around the United States over to Kennedy Space Center to put it onto the shuttle so they could take it up to the International Space Station and build the space station. So we were still active in helping to build the space station. Right now, we're moving parts for the Orion capsule. We moved a lot of the pieces of Artemis 1 around the United States, whether it's a test article, heat shields. We brought the whole top portion from Kennedy Space Center up to Ohio. They had to do some testing in a vacuum chamber, and then we had to bring it back to the Kennedy Space Center. So we've been really involved. It's such a versatile vehicle, and since it's so huge, we can move these big objects around the United States, where you couldn't do that with a truck because you got all these bridges and all these things kind of in our way. Well, we got this mighty big plane that can move these big pieces. They just can't be that heavy.
18: Fair enough. If I were looking at your pilot certificate, would I see something like Super Guppy typewriting on it, or what is your qualification to fly that?
19: Well, so we do everything in-house, so I don't have a specific typewriting for plane. But I am checked out, of course, in the Super Guppy, and I'm one of the aircraft commanders.
18: So what's a crew complement for a mission where you're moving parts?
19: So it's pretty diverse set of folks. We have we always fly with two pilots, so we always got one who's flying, one who's monitoring, moving all the controls. We have a flight engineer who's in charge of really the engines, and he also sets all the power settings for us. So we're pretty busy, or he's pretty busy in the back. I mean, this is 1940s technology here. Like, if a generator goes out, he has to turn it off so it doesn't catch fire. It's not a computer that turns the thing off, right? And then we have another flight engineer who's also his backup. We'll have a loadmaster who's involved with getting the object or cargo on and off the plane. Also, while we're flying, he goes back and makes sure that it's still secure. We also fly with mechanics because it's an old airplane. We're going to have issues on the road. It happens, but they're there to fix the plane. And it depends on our mission. Sometimes we have some special observers. It just kind of depends with what's going on. Sometimes we have an engineer with us, just depending on our payload.
17: I may have not either I missed this or I didn't ask this before, but what is this this airplane, what's the platform it's based on before it was modified?
19: So all these Super Guppies were based on a KC-97. The civilian variant was the Boeing 377. Sure. So this airplane that's out there right now, it was put together back in 1982, but there's pieces of that plane that are off of a 377 and also a KC-97. I mean, if you go up there and look at the cockpit, it's a 1940s cockpit. So everybody who's listening out there, you guys got to come out here. You can't get up in the cockpit, but you got to check out this airplane.
17: And it's turboprop, correct?
19: It is. Okay. So we have four turboprops on there. They are the T-56 engines. They're P-3 engines. And we also have C-130 props.
18: So as a training person, I'm trying to think about, you know, here comes a new individual who's going to be certified to fly this airplane. There's got to be something different about training. Your topics have to be a little bit different. The issues about weight and balance, the airframe itself and the shape of it. So who's put all that together?
19: So, that's a great question. I'll tell you
18: I'm guessing we're not going to get in a simulator to learn how to fly this thing.
19: There's no simulator. You know, when we first went to, because this plane actually was in France up until 1997, and we acquired this vehicle from Airbus back in 97. So we sent crews over there to train, but like you said, there's no simulator. It's just, you know, in-house, we're it's the flight engineers. They'll teach the pilots about all the systems because it comes from the P3 world, C-130 world. We hire flight engineers that have that background, so they teach the pilots about the systems because they're the same systems on the plane. And then really, it's just all hands-on. I mean, it's just a little bit of pilot-to-pilot kind of chit-chat, talk about the flying qualities of this plane and how to fly it, study the flight manual, and let's go.
18: Yeah, we're speaking with Brett Pugsley, who is the NASA Super Guppy research pilot. And one more question. I should probably know this just by thinking about physics, but are we pressurized in this airplane, or there is no pressurization?
19: So there is some pressurization. It's only in the cockpit portion.
18: Uh-huh.
19: So only just in the front part of the nose, it's pressurized. The rest, it'd be a nightmare trying to pressurize that.
18: Yeah.
19: So
17: just not enough bleed air for that.
19: So there's not enough, and it also got, you know, you talk about the physics of the body squeezing out with all that pressure. So we only pressurize the front of the cockpit, and we can only go as high as 25,000 feet.
18: Sure.
17: So how does it fly?
19: Exactly how she looks. She's a little ungainly, and she's a little slow to respond. You know, you put an input in, and, maybe about a second later, she'll react. So it will definitely tend to people who are a little bit high-gain pilots. You can get into some pilot-induced oscillations, whether it's, you know, tracking the center line down the runway, or even when we flare and touch down, we can get into some porpoising going down the runway as well.
17: So you were just talking about the whole airship thing, and seems to fly a little bit like an airship.
19: Yeah, it sure does.
17: What are some other interesting flight characteristics that you've encountered in flying it?
19: Well, we generally try to land at about a 3-point attitude. That doesn't always happen, and we have to push the nose down as soon as we touch down. If we don't get the nose down, we'll start porpoising. So you might have saw that. We probably touched down in one of our mains because we had a crosswind when we landed. But as soon as we touch down, you got to push the nose down, and then sometimes you'll get on the nose wheel, you lift both mains back up in the air, and you're kind of wheelbarrowing down the runway, which is kind of interesting, too, because you get into a good crosswind, or crosswind limitation is 20 knots, and it can be pretty challenging to track center line and stay straight going down the center line of the runway.
17: And I didn't get a close look at it walking in because the Dreamlifter got in front of it, I think, today, but is there any sort of ventral additions to it, just kind of to keep help with a yaw and things like that, or to at least keel some extra strakes or anything?
19: There's nothing extra on that plane, not at all. And I tell you what, the
18: flight look like there's a few extra rivets, though.
19: Yeah, there's extra rivets, right? We've extended some parts. The other thing, too, the flight controls, I don't know if I mentioned this, but there's no hydraulic boosts. Mm-hmm. I mean, these are just cables.
18: It's just pulleying cables.
19: Yep, that's it.
18: And, kind of old-style classic.
19: Yep, a lot of strength. Turn the yoke. A lot of times when we're flying, like I said, the engineer, he's running the throttles, and then I got two hands on the yoke to work the crosswinds and land.
18: What's your call sign?
19: Pugs.
17: Pugs, all right.
19: Yeah, pretty easy after last name.
18: Yeah.
17: And you flew fast movers before this, right?
19: I sure did. I used to fly F-18s in the Navy.
17: Oh, wow. So this is different.
19: It is. It's much slower.
17: Do you think you could trap with this thing? Without assuming the superstructure is not in the way.
19: Yeah, I put a tail hook on. I'm sure we can get her aboard.
17: I had another question about the flight characteristics, and it's already fallen out of my brain.
18: I feel overcome with sadness about the parade.
17: I know, because we're going to be so illuminating about...
18: What about the range?
19: The range? It really depends on our payload.
18: There's no area refueling.
19: No area refueling, okay. No. And so when we had that payload, when we're going from Ohio down to Florida, we only had a range of about 300 miles. And that's just based because we had a 48,000-pound load on the aircraft.
18: So this gets attention, right? So when you land at an airport... Is it automatically a tourist attraction, or sometimes you're just in and out?
19: For the most part, yes. People are watching. They know where the Guppy is flying. I tell you, one of our favorite spots is to drop through Phoenix, Mesa Gateway. I think the second last time I was there, we had two news helicopters out there watching us come in, and about 300 folks just waiting to see us land and come chat with us while we're refueling and getting some food.
17: Is there the nose is opening light that needs to be that goes off if the clasps are not working in the front there where the nose pivots?
19: No,
17: open.
19: We don't have any kind of light like that. But I mean, to close the nose, if you want to ask that question, there we've got 22 basically hydraulic bolts that come through and latch on up to hold it together. But no, there's no light. So if the nose is about to fall off, we have no idea.
17: How long are you here for?
19: We're here till Thursday morning. We'll be taking off at 8:30 in the morning.
17: Brett, thanks very much for joining us.
19: You're welcome. It was a great time. Good chat with you.
17: We've been speaking with Brett Pugsley, NASA Super Guppy research pilot. 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
20: We are on the fly at the seaplane base, and it is another spectacular day at AirVenture 2024. Today marks the last day for on the fly, and this year we are at the seaplane base as we have been for many years. Shane Albers is the chairman of the seaplane base and a volunteer.
21: That's
20: not
21: correct.
20: A staff member.
21: Correct.
20: So thank you for hosting us out here this year in your beautiful paradise.
21: Well, thanks for coming out again here, Jay Monji. It's a beautiful day here on Lake Winnebago, Western Shore. The winds are soft and the lake is calm. We've had some aircraft moving throughout the bay today. I'm expecting more visitors down here on our free bus ride from Gate 21 or the main bus park. That's how you get down to the seaplane base. It's a very Caribbean-esque, relaxed feel here at the seaplane base. Opportunity to relax, take a nap. 43 people I found laying on the ground this week taking naps along
20: the
21: shoreline.
20: Are you keeping count?
21: I was. It was an interesting number that I really wanted to, find out.
20: Well, I want to know some other things other than the people sleeping on your ground. I want to know how many seaplanes you had this year.
21: Fantastic. So, yeah, we have 82 registered aircraft here at the seaplane base. At one time, we can moor 49 airplane in the lagoon. Our numbers are up about 22 from last year, and that is specifically related to, I'd like to think that our Canadian friends were able to come down because the smoke wasn't interfering.
14: Yeah, that's awesome. That's a good number. And you had some really cool airplanes here this year, I know, because I was here and I saw it. You had a Kodiak on amphibs here this
21: year. Yes, yeah, the Kodiak.
14: Is that
21: fantastic.
14: A first for the Seabase?
21: No, we've had the Kodiaks down here in the past. It's been a couple years since the last Kodiak that I've seen, it's just such a beautiful airplane. We had caravans down here, and interestingly, we have a electric beaver moored out in the field.
14: An electric beaver, tell us about that.
21: It's Harbor Air, and they are a experimental aircraft, and they operate over on the western side of North America. And their biggest thing is trying to get out and offer harbor tours. And by going to an electric airplane, they're able to charge it versus using fuel.
14: Wow, that's cool. So I have seen some literature and some media hype about that program. I know it's kind of in the testing phase right now. But when they get that done, that's going to be an interesting solution to some green technology in aviation.
21: Correct. And I think that's their goal, is getting ahead of the curve as things have started to change.
14: You know, interestingly enough, though, if you come out to the seaplane base and take a boat tour, you cruise on by that thing, it is quite, the floats are quite low in the water. There's a

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1: It is. So if you're listening, Friday at the end of convention 2025, that's our Watermelon Social. 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
2: Right. So you have to come out. You have to make that journey, which is a wonderful excuse to come out here to paradise, get your tickets, wander around the Seaplane Base. It's also your awards ceremony.
1: Correct.
2: And your annual raffle.
1: That is correct. Like that, you so. Bet. Yeah, it's a wonderful time. Beautiful camaraderie, which is absolutely wonderful people. Seaplane pilots and just the aviation community as a whole.
2: So we're going to talk a lot about volunteerism because the Seabase, like all the venues of EAA and Oshkosh Air Venture, are volunteer run for the most part. Your entire organization out here, including yourself, are volunteers. And so with that, you have volunteer coordinators, you have different areas where people can volunteer. You also have some vendors out here, too.
1: That is correct, yeah. And our biggest vendor and our sponsor of the Seaplane Base is Whip Air. They support general aviation, EAA, and the entire seaplane community.
2: We would be remiss if we didn't talk about the Vetti family a little bit. So
1: yeah, that's
2: correct. We should talk about the origins of the Seaplane Base for those who might not know, and how it came to be and how it continues to thrive every year.
1: Yeah, you're 100% correct. So the Seaplane Base was founded in 1949. 2024 marks our 75th anniversary. EAA and Seaplane Base have a wonderful relationship. This property is actually private property. So for 1 week out of the year, the owners of the property, John and Susie Vetti and Gary and Burley Blust, allow EAA to operate the Seaplane Base down here. Their generosity towards EAA as a whole is many thanks.
2: Yeah, and I see people from the Vetti family participating.
1: That is correct. Suzanne Vetti Mosley is my office administrator. She would love for you to come out. We have many items that are only available, t-shirts, hats, and things of that nature, only available here at the Seaplane Base.
2: And there's some really cool special designed shirts, like for the Watermelon Social, a special designed shirt. Those are available out here. There's plenty of them left for sale from what I understand. So if you're looking for something to do on a very nice Saturday, just get on the bus. Tell them how to do that.
1: Yeah, so the bus at the main bus park or gate 21, which is down in kind of the amphibious vintage area, hop on that bus. It's a $3 round trip bus ride. You pay over at the main field. You come on over. The buses run every 15 minutes here. Bring your swimsuits. It's getting hot out. We have a beach that you can go take a dip out in the lake and cool off and just enjoy the relaxed atmosphere of the Seaplane Base.
2: And you have some good food out here, too.
1: Yes, the Mile High Pub has pulled pork sandwiches, gyros, and all kinds of other fare.
2: It's awesome. So let's talk about some you talked about airplanes. We're going to talk volunteers later. But how about some interesting facts that people might not know about the Seaplane Base?
1: Well, it is considered EAA's best-kept secret. You will not find nicer volunteers, nicer staff. Our guests down here are just absolutely wonderful. We have a free harbor boat tour. There's not many things you can do for free at EAA, and we have it right here at the Seaplane Base.
2: Let's talk about the harbor boat tour.
1: Yes, sir. Yeah, so it's a... sometimes, you know, about a half-hour wait. It's a very popular event that we have down here. The boat ride's about 10 minutes or so long, and we don't have a flight line like they have over at the main field. Our flight line is out there in the lagoon. You really want to get up close and personal to the aircraft. There really wasn't a way for it. So that's where the harbor boat tour concept started. It has now grown into how we do it today. And our pontoon boat tours will take you directly right up to and through our mooring field. Our captains and our helpers on the boat give a little bit of a tour, talk about the base, talk about the airplanes, and just try to make it the most wonderful experience possible.
2: I would imagine that these harbor boat captains that you have, and we'll talk

0: About the boats in just a second, but years and years of experience volunteering.
1: That's correct. And even to take it one step further, all of our drivers are U.S. Coast Guard captains. They are certified captains operating those boats.
0: Wow, that's impressive.
1: That's a big feat and a lot of dedication to do that. And all of them did it just to volunteer here at the Seaplane Base.
0: That's awesome. The boats themselves. Let's talk about the boats. You have different kinds of boats here because you have different missions, right?
1: That's
0: so you have the pontoon boats. You have the boats that actually secure the aircraft and tow the aircrafts around. Let's talk about the different kinds of boats.
1: Yeah, you bet. So we have, yes, like you said, the pontoon boats for the tours. We have our own PT boat. It's painted in a beautiful aircraft World War type paint job. We have a couple patrol boats that we'll take out in the bay that we use to just connect with local community members that might be in the bay, helping everyone stay safe as aircraft are moving around. We have a very large flat boat. It's on pontoons. It's 12 feet wide by 28 feet long. That's actually our work platform. It's what we use to do any type of maintenance in our mooring field with our anchoring system. And then finally, we actually have our tow boats. It's such a cool operation. They're little 12-foot fishing boats, and you kind of look at them. They're all yellow and red. It's like, that's going to move my airplane?
0: Yeah.
1: And it certainly does. And again, I would say we have the best boat drivers in all of Lake Winnebago.
0: So, yeah, one of the seaplane pilots was asking me the other day, here is like, you know, who's you pull in here? And we're going to talk to Don later about water operations, so we don't need to get really specific on that. But he said, are these experienced? Can they, you know, do they know? Absolutely, they know what they're doing.
1: That's right. That's right. Best boat drivers. They can actually, with our current system, they can take an airplane under tow. And, you know, over at the main field, you just hit the brakes, you stop and wait. Well, we don't have that option. We're on water and we have wind. The boat drivers will actually take the boat and put it 90 degrees in front of the aircraft, and they can orbit in a circle without moving anywhere. It's kind of like hitting the brakes on the main field.
0: Wow. Well, Shane, it's awesome out here today. We're going to take a break, and then we've got a bunch of people you and I to talk to coming right up. Jay Munchie on the fly at the Seaplane Base. You can take a bus. We'll reiterate that here in just a moment. 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
3: We're turning base to final here on Squawk 1200. I'm Fareed Guillo along with Paul Prydecker. Coming up at the top of the hour, we're going to join Jay Munchie at the Kermit Weeks Hangar. He's going to have an hour of interviews with folks there. It's our first time having this remote program on the fly from the Kermit Weeks Hangar, and thanks to some technology installed this year. It's going to be kind of interesting because there's a lot of history over there.
4: There certainly is. And we have some things to talk about here.
3: Oh, of course.
4: Yeah.
3: Joining us is Captain Tyler Hawkins from the Airline Pilots Association. He's the Vice President of Administration, and he is the Secretary. Welcome.
5: Yeah, thanks for having me.
4: Tyler, it's good to see you. I do some work for an organization called NAFI, which is about flight instructors. We're just next door to you at your tent. What do you guys do when you're here? What's your message, and what do you have to tell our listeners?
5: Well, we're excited to be here. This is our eighth year in a row, coming back to the year EA Air Ventures, and you know, it's just a great time for us to get out and meet with our members, our current members. We've had several stop by from our newest pilot group, Air Canada, and get to talk to the future of aviators. Right, we've had so many new pilots come by. There's a lot of interest in being a pilot these days.
4: Sure.
5: So it's an exciting time to be a pilot. So it's been really good to meet with people who we're hopeful to be our future members as they continue their journey into aviation.
4: And you know, in the industry, it's not just pilots. I mean, we focus on that a lot because of what we do, but you almost can't have a conversation without hearing about, you know, we need dispatchers, we need avionics techs, we need mechanics. So you're right. I mean, if this is a good time, multiple points of entry to get into the industry, and there's so many opportunities. So I know Apple supports that a great deal.
5: Absolutely.
4: Through some of your education and outreach.
5: Absolutely.
4: So if a person came into your booth and, you know, said, gee, how can I be a airline pilot, What's the story?
5: Well, you know, we've got a lot of presentations in the morning. Every day from 9 o'clock to noon, we have four presentations that go on. We're staffed the booth from 9 to 5, but we talk about things like pathways into airline pilot programs, right? One of the biggest challenges we see people who want to come into aviation is, how do I pay for it, right?
4: So
5: we
4: have, yeah, sure.
5: We have sessions on how to get scholarship money and how to become an airline pilot from a different pathway, like Veterans Affairs, right? So we have a lot of experts who know how to transition from the military into airline life, and we try to reach as many people as we can here and how to become an airline pilot.
3: From the association standpoint, how there's been a lot of new pathways, especially airline-sponsored pathways. How does the association feel that's going?
5: Hey, look, as long as the training standards are met, and as long as we continue our first officer qualifications, and we make sure that we have, you know, with those who've ushered in, what is the safest time we've enjoyed in history? And it's no secret that they're because those qualifications are there. So as long as we can maintain those, and as long as those programs give us an equivalent level of safety or better level of safety than what we've had in the past history with people coming to the profession, we support all avenues into the aviation the flight deck.
4: So some of them, of course, are well-known. United Aviate down in Arizona. You've got the cadet program for American. You've got Propel program for Delta. Your airline?
5: We have
4: Frontier.
5: Some. Yep. We started a cadet program at Frontier Airlines. We also have a program through ATP, Airline Transport Professionals, and Spirit has a relationship with them as well. And so pretty much anybody who wants to get to a flight deck, and we have several individuals. I served as a line check airman at Frontier for a number of years and did IOE on people who came straight from a PA-44 into an Airbus A320. And, you know, the system that we've built makes it so that it's safe to do so. And we've had great success with a lot of those programs.
4: Conversations I've had with people in the industry about, you know, the whole pilot supply, pilot demand dynamics certainly focuses on, we have to reach out to the younger people. I used to have people say, well, you know, we got to get to them in college, but it seems like it's too late. Yet, you know, you may have to start planting that seed a little bit sooner. Does ALPA have a role in outreach to some of the underserved communities to say, hey, this is possible?
5: We do, yeah. We have Education Committee Chair Justin Hahn is doing a fantastic job with that. We're in colleges with our ACE clubs, but we've started to expand our role to even being going in grade schools and middle schools and high schools and reaching people who maybe not always would have the access or the idea to go into the flight deck. Our Debbie, which is Diversity, Equity, Belonging, and Inclusion Chair, Cami Turetta, she's been working with the Education Chair to go to schools that wouldn't traditionally have people show up to talk about aviation and pilot, and we've seen a lot of really good response from those engagements.
3: Obviously, the association works a lot when they're negotiating with companies over outreach-wise, the general public mostly focuses on pay. What are some of the other key areas that ALPA has been stressing when negotiating some of these agreements?
5: Well, you know, it's really interesting, the bargaining environment that we find ourselves in right now, and we've sort of seen a generational shift in our members that are coming in and our members that are retiring. And whereas a certain generation maybe have been focused more on pay, the newer generations coming in is really focused on quality of life issues and making sure that there's a work-life balance. And you talk with a lot of our younger members, and a lot of them will tell you, I really value my time at home. I really value my time with my family. I'm okay making a little bit less if I can have a more balanced life. And it's really funny that you look at our bargaining surveys and talking and interacting with members that there's just difference. So a lot of our agreements have been focusing on that and trying to improve what have historically been not necessarily negotiating priorities.
4: I see it in training as well. And having, you know, managed a training program for a number of years, the personality of that whole thing changed. It used to be we had sort of a one-size-fits-all syllabus. Everybody got the same training. I knew what I was going to get at the end of that. And then as time has gone on and more opportunities have approached, I'd see a new hire class with maybe 20 people in it, and some of them were 25 years old, and some of them were 55 years old, and I can tell you that the 55-year-old typically appreciated a stand-up lecture sort of discussion, and the 25-year-old just said, give to me an iPad, I'll go home and study. And to try to train that broad demographic is a challenge for curriculum developers. I mean, how do you keep everybody interested, and how do you get the right product at the end? And again, it did all come down to lots of questions about, what's quality? What is it besides flying an airplane that I'm going to enjoy?
5: No, absolutely. Yeah. And we've, if you look at our executive leadership, it's gotten distinctly younger, right? And which is more representational of what our membership looks like now. And, how do we communicate with our members? We still have to communicate with people who want to get their media in a certain aspect, and we have to communicate with media members who want to get their media in a different way. And that's a challenge that we talk about every day, and how to best meet our members where they're at and negotiate on their behalf, serve on their behalf, and really advocate the piloting profession on their behalf.
3: And when you also look at how training departments are set up, some are very heavy with line pilots, and then some have a lot more company paid instructors and so on. So what is the association's kind of viewpoint toward what's the best? Is it a mix, or would you prefer that your members be doing most of the training?
5: So look, I'll speak from my own personal experience. I've had both, right? Companies I've worked for have had both contract instructors and line pilot instructors. And I think to understand what happens on the line, to understand how the operation works and how these SOPs fit in to the training environment and how they translate on the line, there's no better replacement than having somebody who actually goes out and fly the line do that type of training. There's just those experience that can't be replaced. So.
4: Well, and there's no question that the ab initio agreements that United has or American has with their providers, like United Aviate down in Arizona, they're trying to create the United culture from day one, so that everybody understands what it's like to be that pilot. We're talking with Tracy Hawkins from ALPA. He's vice president of administration, and I just want to toss this out here. We all know there's no shortage of discussions about whether a pilot shortage exists or not. And I have my views on it. Certain ALPA does, I've heard. So that one thing that I've been talking to people about as I meet them and talk about this issue, is said, you know what, why don't we stop talking about hours and start talking about quality training? Because at the end of the day, that's all that matters, right? Whether we're talking about 500 hours or 5,000 hours, you have to provide quality training. And to me, that's, the key to keeping things safe. So that's my editorial comment. I'm guessing you agree.
5: Look, I couldn't agree more with that, right? Yeah. And that's what I sort of highlighted at the very beginning.
4: Sure.
5: The 1,500-hour rule was what was come up with, I think it was 13 or 14 years ago now, and that's what's been in place.
4: August of 2013.
5: There you go. I was a lowly first officer on the 145 back then, and I remember having to get my 1,500 hours actually to continue to qualify to fly. But, we're not, if somebody wants to come and reinvent the wheel, we're not about reinventing the wheel. What we want to do is we want to make sure that's an equivalent level of safety.
4: Yeah.
5: Right? That's what we're after. That's what we support.
3: And just to recap again, when people visit your presence here, you have some educational programming, and you also have just some things that people can see at your booth.
5: Yeah, we have we have two simulators actually that you can tool around in, and really primarily for folks who are interested in aviation. We have seminars for our members, we have seminars for future members, and then every night at 6 p.m., we have Monday through Saturday, we have dinner for our members and some of their guests. So we invite everybody to come out. We want to see you and talk with you at dinner.
4: Do you get a chance to get out and see other things?
5: So this is actually my first time at Oshkosh. I took this role in January and knew this was underneath my purview. And so it's always been a little intimidating coming to an event like this, but it's been awesome and overwhelming. And I have been able to sneak out during the afternoon when it gets a little bit of a lull to see some really cool stuff, and enjoyed watching 350 come in this morning.
4: Absolutely.
3: Well, we hope that you'll come back next year and give us a report.
5: Absolutely. Would love to come back. I appreciate you guys having me.
3: Thanks for being here, Captain Tyler Hawkins with the Airline Pilots Association. Up next is On the Fly with Jay Monji from the Kermit Weeks Hangar. 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
6: Hi, good morning. Welcome back. We're having a great conversation here with Florence Schutze Reynolds, one of the original WASP Women Air Force Service pilots, and she's here this week checking out the sites and making sure that we are all on the straight and narrow. I'm just amazed by the energy and the stories that you have, and we'll see if we can share a few more here. We were talking during the break about some of her experiences while flying. We kind of left off. You just finished your pilot training, and what kind of aircraft did you end up flying during your service with the WASP?
7: Well, it was a basic training field where I was assigned, but there was always different aircraft coming in. And every time something different came in, I would run down, and I just got to have time on it. There wasn't time to get checked out.
6: Right.
7: And I got to fly an A-24, C-47, C-54, B-25.
6: My goodness. Which one is your favorite?
7: The one I'm in.
6: That is the standard pilot line. It's either the one I'm in or the one I just got done flying.
7: Uh-huh.
6: And you traveled. We talked about going to Oklahoma City, but you traveled around to other bases throughout the country. You were talking about being in Alaska and seeing a B-29.
7: Yes, I went from flying safety in North Carolina. I took a job in, left there, went to Alaska, and was a link trader operator, which allowed me to fly on the B-29s on the surveillance of Russia. From there, I went back home for a short time. Then I got Navy orders and a round trip ticket to go to the Panama Canal.
6: Oh my goodness!
7: And I had met my future husband on a trip as I was going to Alaska. He was going back to Panama because he works on the surge locks, and he was tired of me running all around the country. He says, "Come." I came, I said, it's a round trip ticket. He says, if we get married, you could stay. So we got married, and I stayed there for 16 years.
6: Oh, my goodness.
7: During that time, I was the administrative officer for the Air Depot.
6: Okay.
7: And that's where I went every lunch hour. I went to a different shop, and I learned all the different crafts.
6: Amazing.
7: Which came in handy years later.
6: And how did that come in handy?
7: Well, because when I came back to the States, the WASP had an organization, the WASP of World War II. They wanted to establish a store so that they could get funding, so that to keep the operation going. And they offered it to me. It was a go. And I was able to raise enough money so that they could travel around and we could do the things we wanted to do. I had videos, books. What I couldn't find, I made. I'm a silversmith. I learned that in one of the many shops that I went through at the Air Depot.
6: Amazing. Amazing. Yeah, and you also had a B-29 flight just this week.
7: Yes.
6: On CIF's B-29 with Heather Penny and another of your WASP cohorts,
7: yeah,
6: who was here. Any bells and whistles on that one, or was it pretty smooth?
7: No, it was pretty smooth.
6: Okay.
7: It was a great ride.
6: Now, one of the things that we've been talking about is using the story of the WASP and the rise above, that concept with the Commemorative Air Force of using a rising above your circumstances as education. And the WASP obviously have done that. I mean, the program was a success during the war, came to an abrupt halt, and then for most of the next 25, 30 years, the program was really kept under wraps, finally broke loose in the later 70s, and now we're finally coming to appreciate and share that story. And how do you feel about sharing that story with future generations now?
7: I think it's great. I'm glad they're interested, that I've try to instill in them a desire to learn to fly. I'm surprised that they hesitate. I mean, when I was a kid, I made 1,000 aircraft models. Everything was on flying. My brother was a Boy Scout, and he got the Life magazine. There was always an article on aviation. He made sure I got to see the article. They asked the youngsters today, what do you advise? I said, get an education. Get as much education as you can get, and you will come in handy. You'll be surprised. Don't hesitate to take advantage of something that comes along. So you fail. That doesn't say you're going to fail on the next one. Besides, you get experience.
6: That's right. I know down at Sweetwater, they're working on a permanent museum facility down there.
7: It is already permanent.
6: Right.
7: It's at the old base.
6: Mm-hmm.
7: It was on the other side of the field where we trained. If they always said, you land over here, don't go over there. That's civilians.
6: Okay.
7: But now that's where the hangar that's there is now the museum.
6: Okay.
7: And some of the things I had in storage when we dissolved in 2009, I'm trying to push over into them as I dissolve my own shop.
6: Okay. So with the WASP program and the things that are going on, you've been back to homecoming in Sweetwater?
7: Oh, yes.
6: That happens always over the Memorial Day weekend.
7: That's right.
6: Have you had a chance to fly in any of the older airplanes that have been there?
7: Yes. Well, I mean, there are different organizations around the country, like Aegis Aviation.
6: Uh-huh.
7: They were having the serum, and I got a ride on them on the 4th of July. In Sweetwater, I didn't get a chance. Now, the big problem is, you still do fly. I sometimes have trouble getting into my van. Getting into an airplane is something else again. But it does happen now. When I went on this Stearman flight, mm-hmm. I had a young man drive me because my eyesight, which is not as good as it used to be, and he was a little annoyed because nobody offered him a ride. And I says, hey, look, you wait 70 years like I did, you'll get a ride.
6: There you go. And we are joined by Heather Penny, who...
8: Good morning.
7: Hi, love.
6: Good morning, Heather.
8: Good morning.
6: For kind of getting in the middle here, Heather is, I guess, maybe a modern-day WASP, or at least someone who took her inspiration from the original WASP, the spirit grandmothers, as I believe you refer to them.
8: Yes, I have. I mean, in many ways, also guardian angels.
6: Okay. And Heather is a former F-16 pilot and now works for Lockheed. So she's here not only doing work with the Commemorative Air Force for the Rise Above program, but also for your regular job.
8: That's right.
6: As well.
8: Yeah.
6: And Heather...
8: Come see us at the Lockheed booth, giving away simulator rides. So come and fly our simulator for the T-50.
6: Okay. Heather is, as I said, was an F-16 pilot and now retired from the military. And she, claim to fame or infamy was actually on alert on 9/11 and was one of the F-16s dispatched to potentially take down Flight 93.
8: Well, and actually, we weren't on alert because, if you remember at the time,
6: right.
8: It was after the peace dividend and the Soviet Union had fallen, and so we didn't have alert at the time. So when we scrambled our jets, it wasn't a true scramble because they weren't hot-cocked, we didn't have any weapons, and so we were just rising to the occasion.
6: And as it turned out, the Flight 93, the passengers took over before you had to execute your orders.
8: That's right.
6: But as you have spoken recently about your service in the military, you were the only female in your training class, the only one in the squadron, and again, you kind of take inspiration from the original WASP program and what they went through to give you support for what you were going through.
8: That's right. When people ask me what it was like to fly the F-16, my response is, you know, the jet doesn't care whether or not you're a man or a woman. It just cares whether or not you know your stuff. Do you know your numbers? Are you good stick? But being in the squadron as the first and only female had its own challenges, and I was totally isolated at that point in time, you know, before the internet had been invented and social media. And so in many ways, it was the history of the WASPs, and knowing that these courageous women had gone before me gave me the inspiration and some days gave me the strength to continue to go on.
7: Wow.
8: Thank you.
6: You told us a story the other night about taking your two kids to daycare on base.
8: That's right. You know, and that's one reason why I think it's so important that we're able to produce this film and bring the story of the WASP to school children around the world. Our goal is to raise enough funding to shoot the film and then also have the portable dome theaters so that we can take them to schools in the 17 and 18 school year and tell your story, tell the story of the WASPs. Because representation matters. If you see it, you can do it, you know, and for kids, that's really important. And I tell the story about my daughters, and it's, unlike most fighter pilot stories, 100% true. You know, when I was back in the days when I was still actively in the jet, flying at the fighter squadron, I had my daughters on base daycare, and we would drive in the North Gate. And my oldest, who was at the time just a little bit over four, she knew every aircraft on that base. We'd drive past the tank. She said, look, Mommy, there's the tankers. They give you gas. And there's the Phantom, and there's the Thud. Look, there's Mommy's Vipers, right? And she knew I was a fighter pilot. And we get to the base daycare, and she sees this gentleman walk out in a flight suit. And he was a crew chief or something like that. I mean, I could read his patches. But to her, Nomex meant fighter pilot. And she looked at him, and she was utterly indignant. She put her hands on her hips, and she said, Mommy, daddies can't be fighter pilots. Only mommies are fighter pilots. Daddies don't fly jets. You know, and so I think that the power of that story, and, you know, first time I was like, yes.
6: Yeah.
8: And then I was, okay, now, sweetheart, we have to have a conversation, because even daddies can grow up to be anything they want to be.
6: Right.
8: You know, but that's a great story to show how important representation is. Having role models can expand your imagination of what your potential is. And even if the young women that see the film that we're making, even if they don't go into aviation, at least they know that women have broken barriers, and that they have done those same things. And so it's about not only showing the role models to these young people about what the art of the possible is, but it's also about giving them the tool sets they need internally as characters. You know, the six attributes of Rise Above are really important tool sets to help them have the strength and really kind of give them a recipe for how to go do and achieve their dreams in the face of barriers.
6: And I agree that story perfectly illustrates what we're trying to accomplish with Rise Above, is that when you take away the barriers, anything is possible. And you've proved that in the 1940s. You've proved it recently. And we hope that combined you'll be able to prove it to future generations of both young ladies and young men, to say you can do it. You can rise above whatever your circumstances are. And we really appreciate you, both of you, spending your time here today, but also for the effort and the energy you're putting into the CAS Rise Above WASP project.
8: Well,
6: if someone
8: you.
6: Wants to get interested, How can they do it? How can they get
8: perfect
6: more
8: segue. Thank you, Steve. I was just going to say, so riseabovewasp.org is our website. We've got an opportunity for people to be able to donate and support the program there. Like I said, we need to raise $1 million in order to be able to make this go. So we're beginning to make the interviews of the WASP so we can capture their knowledge and their expertise and begin filming on production. So please. Believe, you know, this is incredibly important, because it's not just about keeping the legacy and the story of the WASPs alive, but it's about making sure that their legacy doesn't die with them, that it lives on in our future generation. So riseabovewasp.org, and also look for our Kickstarter campaign in September.
6: Sounds good. And the Lockheed booth, stop by and see you. You'll be here throughout the rest of the week.
8: That's right. So come fly our T-50 simulator. It's what we're offering to the Air Force as the T-38 replacement.
6: Excellent. Heather Lucky Penny, your call sign. Thank you for joining us. Florence Schutze Reynolds, it has been a pleasure and an honor to have you on the show this morning.
7: It was my honor. Believe me, I'm just flabbergasted this morning.
6: Good. This is From the Stand. I'm Steve Buss, and you're listening to EAA Radio.
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11: I think this is going to be one of the most interesting and also one of the most fun interviews. I know. I'm making everybody else.
12: Okay, Rob, so why? The answer is why.
11: We have James Wiebe today, who I've known for, gosh,
13: it's been
11: a bunch
13: a while.
11: Of years, back when I was working for a magazine years ago. And James and I met when we saw the Chipper.
13: Chipper 2.
11: What was that show that we were at?
13: Oh, it was the Midwest show.
11: Oh, the LSA show. Yes. That's right.
13: In Illinois.
11: Well, James is an aircraft, let's say an aviation entrepreneur. And I've stayed in touch with James from, he lives in Wichita. And this guy creates cool stuff. I mean, that's the best I can come up with because it's what I would call everything I see that he sends me an email on. I go, wow, I didn't even know I needed that, but that is way cool. But he also wants to be known as handsome and intelligent. And
12: he,
11: I told
12: he
11: him
12: can do that. Could, I mean, we can make that happen on radio.
11: Yes, I think we can. But so, James, it was really nice that you and I caught up here at Air Venture 2023. And what the heck are you doing up here this year? And what's on your little Etch-A-Sketch for the next design product?
13: Okay. I am here showing a technology demonstration of a de-icing system for a large, powerful, and wonderful airplane, the pitch for the Compare 6.2. They have tasked me with the development of a de-icing system. I would refer to it as an emergency de-icing system. I've told them this. This is the most enjoyable electronic design project I've ever done in my life. I've been creating a system that is designed to remove icing from the surfaces of wings and tails. And as you saw earlier today, it's a powerful demonstration.
11: Well, we did have a demonstration over near Hangar Bravo, and I was amazed at the way that an entrepreneur, an engineer, a designer thinks, because there's this little round dish on a table, and he's in a battery, and he says, "Stand back," and it goes, and it blew this little piece of metal into the air, and he went, "Isn't that incredible?" And I went, "Sure." And how does that talk to us about? Well, then he explained how it all worked. But I love the way this guy's mind works. I mean, he's always coming up with something interesting. But I still want to know, this emergency de-icing system, it's in a test phase right now, which is what
13: Correct. You're
11: showing people. What happens with a design like this after the, without giving away any trade secrets, of course?
13: Yeah, because then I'd have to shoot you. What happens? What do you mean? What happens?
11: Well, what's the next step in the design process?
13: We're at the process now where the basic technology has been adequately tested. It's shown to be effective in obliterating ice on metallic surfaces. The next test is to transport that into the a mock-up of a wing and then proceed to test the heck out of it there so that we understand both the effects of the icing profile on the wing and the factors related to reliability, longevity, and fatigue of the product as well. In other words, we just want the product to work well, and to not hurt anything in the process. And that's all part of the engineering discipline related to the project. So I'm just a piece of that.
12: Well, I'm curious why they wouldn't go with something off the shelf. You obviously are offering them something different.
13: Yes. Well, the obvious answer is by doing this one, it will help put my grandchildren through college.
12: Well, that's a good thing.
13: So the real answer to that is that there are a number of de-icing solutions that are available in the market. But the bounds on those products are related to cost, reliability, weight, and integratability into a new airframe. All of those factors have to be considered, especially when the target airframe is a new high-performance carbon fiber airframe. Can an existing, I'm just going to pick on a couple of them, not all of them, but one of them is, let's just throw pneumatic boots on the plane and call it a day. So pop the button, then we've installed a rubber system that will eventually break and adds a lot of weight and is ugly and also affects the airfoil. The airfoil is very smooth. It will make a difference. Or let's pick on one other system. I won't mention it by name, but everybody knows it because it has a leading edge that's metal, and it weeps out copious amounts of a yucky fluid that drips all over your hangar floor and only works for about 30 minutes. It's still a great system. I've got no problems with it. But the expense and the installation of that particular system means that it really, I don't think, would be ideal for the clientele for my particular client company. So, no, I think my client company was quite correct. They said, you know, basically open your mind, take a look around, and see what's been done, see what the situation is, see what it is that can be created that would be more ideal for our airplane. And I've done that.
12: We're speaking with James Wiebe, and he is talking about Radiant Technologies de-icing system technology, which is something altogether new.
13: It's so new, it's not even on the web.
12: There you go.
11: And we completely forgot to mention the name Radiant Technologies.
13: Oh, man.
11: Which is you.
12: Not anymore.
11: Owner, operator, entrepreneur.
13: Amy saves the day.
11: Chief scientist. And again, you're based down in Wichita. How did you get up here to the show? I mean, do you have an airplane?
13: We drove. But since you asked, on the way up here, I stopped and looked at an airplane, and I bought it.
11: What kind of an airplane?
13: A Sonics.
12: Oh, sweet. Oh, oh, oh. Which one?
13: Sonics, tailwheel.
12: Nice.
13: Wheel fairings, fared all the way, beautiful, red. Oh. I really did. I signed the paper 2 days ago.
12: You're going to have so much fun.
13: Or yesterday. Yeah.
12: So much fun with that bird.
13: Yeah, I know. I know. I needed some wheels or wings.
12: And I know that you've done some amazing miniaturization stuff. You've invented a lot of interesting things.
13: Actually, yeah.
11: And I think that what's interesting about this is that it didn't exist before. Now, when they approached you about building a even an emergency icing system, had you contemplated that before?
13: Never, ever. And to clarify, systems like this do exist. Does a system exactly like this one exist? No. Have I added some value into how things are done? I certainly hope so, and that will become clear over time as people begin to investigate how I've architected the elements of the system together, and I can't go any deeper than that. But no, I'd never done this in my life, and we came up with a contract, a framework for what I was to do, and then we started to do, and I started to provide them with progress reports. And it's fun to dig into it because I'm like 9 or 10 iterations deep into the design of the little actuator that I nearly thumped the table with. The actuator, the funny problem with it is that there is so much force, you saw the demonstration, that when the metal is going one way, that actuator is actually trying to go the other way. And so these little things were self-destructing, cracking, breaking. And it's like, interesting mechanical challenge. And I think I've solved that. The other challenges are, how do you safely contain 1,000 volts of power? And so it's just like, okay, I pull together my little bag of engineering tricks and keep shaking them and seeing what comes out. And this popped out. What can I say?
11: Does an entrepreneur, this is going to get personal now. When you go to sleep at night, do you have a little pad of paper and a pen and things like, do ideas come to you in the middle of the night?
13: Yes.
12: Yeah, that makes
13: actually
12: sense.
13: They do.
12: Come on, as a writer, they do.
13: Sure. No,
12: it's
13: really, I have woken up even the last 2-3 weeks, and the little voice in my head literally just basically says, the solution to the problem that you have been seeking is this, and it is that clear. And In fact, that kind of intuition that has occurred during sleep is, in fact, contained within this product.
11: I love that when that happens.
12: It's very Obi-Wan Kenobi.
13: It felt like it. Yeah, that's pretty cool.
11: It is. I mean, you do this too. I'm sure you write in your. You go, I know how to start that story.
12: Oh, and I.
13: So for me, it's like if I get involved in a problem like this, this has been the problem that I've been working on for 8 weeks. When I get involved in a problem like this, suddenly it's just infusing and getting deeper and deeper into my thoughts, and then those moments come. Sometimes it is like writing a novel. You sit there and you stare at a piece of paper and said, James, you got to put a schematic down on paper because there's a deadline. And then other times it's like, that was the secret sauce that I'm looking for.
11: So if people are wandering around AirVenture 2023,
13: yes,
11: where would they go to find you and your latest invention?
13: Well, I think the coolest booth at 2023 is Compair showing off their carbon fiber 6.2 plane, which is kind of under the radar but shouldn't be, hint, hint, with me in the tent at the back of the booth showing off this cool technology for anyone who wants to see it. 315.
11: And that's on the east side of the Hangar Bravo
13: exhibition
11: building. 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
18: I'm Digital Dave.
19: And I'm Fast Eddie. And we're talking to Kevin Rebman, who is the chairman for Protect Our Planes.
18: And this is another Get to Know Your Volunteer segment.
19: And we're going to do a lot of them because there are a lot of volunteers. A lot of volunteers that make things happen. Good things happen for all of us here.
18: Nothing happens without volunteers here.
19: Exactly. This would be just an empty field if it wasn't for volunteers.
18: Okay, so Protect Our Planes. What exactly do you do? What do you protect them from?
20: Well, we're actually a part of security, and our whole job in life is to make sure that the owners of the airplanes who bring their fine aircraft here get a chance to leave their plane and let people take a look at it. We try to keep those enthusiastic visitors from sitting on them or taking souvenirs or playing with parts on the airplane. We basically want to keep the airplanes in the show plane area safe.
19: Well, that's a big job considering the amount of people that come through this
18: place. We're so ingenious at not being safe.
20: Yeah. There are a lot of aircraft. We actually cover the entire flight line from warbirds all the way up to ultralights, and we do that basically from 10 o'clock in the morning through the air show at 6 o'clock. At night.
19: How many people do you have doing this?
20: In a given year, we'll register in our volunteer database about 150 or 160 volunteers. And some of them work two shifts a day, some work one shift a day. But most of them are returning volunteers and like doing what they're doing because they get to be out with the airplanes, talk to the pilots, talk to the visitors, and watch the air show at the same time.
19: So this is a real people person kind of job.
20: Absolutely, it is. We like to talk with people, and we like to make sure that they're having fun and being safe as well. But most importantly, we want to make sure that everybody else around the airplanes are safe.
18: And that they realize that it's a delicate-looking thing there, not made out of brick.
19: And not only that, but, you know, when they want to look at something, they should be looking with their eyes and not with their hands.
20: That's correct. And we do try to teach the little kids that as well. Most of those guys like to come up and, you know, either hang on something or maybe even they sometimes we'll catch them throwing things around the airplanes, which leaves nice little dent marks in them. But most of us are airplane owners or at least pilots, and those of us that aren't are definitely enthusiasts, and we realize how much value is sitting out there. it's nice to keep them looking in nice condition when they get here and nice condition when they leave.
19: Minor damage can actually run into the tens of thousands of dollars.
20: That's correct. Even a fingerprint or oils from your skin can start to tarnish a paint job, especially if it happens to be a spot where the paint didn't take quite well or there isn't enough clear coat on it. So even just touching the wing can cause some damage in the future.
19: Plus, there's also a lot of people out there who bring in aircraft that are highly polished to a mirror finish specifically for this event. There's a lot of work that goes into that, and fingerprint smudges.
18: I like
19: smudges.
18: To put nose prints on those.
19: Fingerprint smudges really mess the finish up.
20: Yeah, one of our volunteers flew an air coupe, and it was highly polished, and he spent a lot of time by his airplane when he wasn't working with us. But he frequently found fingerprints all over the cockpit and the fuselage area. But he was one of these guys that actually encouraged the kids to get in it, but only when he was there.
19: So where is Protect Our Planes headquartered right now?
20: Our headquarters are right at the entrance from the B parking lot. So if you know where the LSA Mall is, we're right next to that, just pretty much a straight shot from here. And we take walk-ins for volunteers. Most of our volunteers register between Wednesday and Saturday before the show, but during the show we take walk-ins as well. And the nice thing is that we'll take kids down to 14 years old with parental permission. So we actually bring the youngsters out, and we couple them up with either their parent or with another parent or adult. And we, as we're walking around, talk to them about airplanes and talk to them about, you know, everything else that makes this show work and how exciting it is to fly sometimes. Just to try to get them enthused with aviation.
18: And you teach them a gentle approach to working with people?
20: Oh, absolutely. Our whole approach is all about making sure that the first contact is a nice contact. We're not out there to reprimand. We're out there to encourage people to basically follow EAA's Air Venture rules.
19: You basically want to educate and enlighten and not smack them on the wrist.
20: Exactly.
18: Unless they're dragging a belt buckle across the airplane.
19: Well,
18: or
19: that's understandable. Yeah. And, of course, you know, with some of the aircraft, especially some of the warbirds and everything, I imagine that you have your hands full with those because everybody loves warbirds.
20: Yeah, warbirds have their own advantage, though. Some of them are so big, when they put the flaps down, you really can't get on them, so there's not much damage that they can do to them. But the ones that are sitting out here in home-built and vintage that the guys have spent, you know, 4,000, 5,000, 6,000 hours on, those are really the ones that we hate to see have any damage at all, whether it's from an umbrella or the top of a baseball cap or a belt buckle or camera, as you had mentioned. Those are the ones that we really want to make sure that we protect them so they come back next year.
18: Okay, what's the strangest damage cause you've ever seen?
20: I would have to say we've seen some interesting things happen. We've seen one guy cooking bacon on his wing, which was basically right on top of the fuel tank. We've also had people changing diapers on the wings. Of course, none of that is encouraged or allowed. But we have also found some fuel caps laying on the ground after a pilot has had their plane fueled in warbirds. The driver maybe accidentally forgot to put the fuel cap back on, so we've found those and had Flightline put them back on. So we're also out there for safety as well, not just to catch people doing things, but we want to make sure that the grounds are safe. If they've overfilled the airplane and it's a hot day, there's obviously going to be fuel dripping out of the bottom of the wing. It's not a good place to light up a cigarette, even though it's no smoking zone. It's still not, you know, something that you want to do.
18: People still do it. Now, on a whole, do you find us well-behaved as a group?
20: Generally speaking, everybody's pretty well behaved until about the last hour of the air show. And then the nicotine desires start to kick in and people start to light up their cigarettes and stuff. But generally speaking, most people are cognizant of the rules and they understand what, you know, what fuel and a cigarette will do. And they take care of making sure they don't cause any damage.
19: Well, one of the things that I've noticed at Air Venture is that there is no alcohol sold on Air Venture property. Do you think that that contributes to an easier working atmosphere for you people?
20: Well, it's definitely a safer thing all around, especially with the hot weather that we've had this week and most years. When you start drinking alcohol, you get dehydrated and, you know, it creates more medical situations. But for the most part, it does create a safer family environment, and most people are pretty good with that. Obviously, there's, you know, you still can get alcohol downtown and people still like to drink in the evenings and stuff. But on the grounds, no alcohol is allowed. And we, you know, definitely discourage people from bringing in. Security does a good job at monitoring the coolers as well.
18: Well, that's good. So if we wanted to volunteer with Protect Our Planes, where would we find you?
20: You will find us right at the end, at the front end of the B gate. There's a pedestrian entrance there. I think it's 91 on the map, but it's near the LSA Mall. And we've got a building there. It's right next to programs. If we're you know, if a flag is flying by our building, we're there. It's usually from 7 a.m. until about 6 p.m. each night.
19: What about somebody who is online and looking at the EAA website? Is there information available on the website for volunteering?
20: They can call the main Air Venture number and ask them to transfer to us, and we can connect them up. Otherwise, our phone number, we have a line that's in the Protect Our Planes headquarters, is 920-230-7903.
19: Very cool.
18: All right, Kevin, I want to thank you for coming in. And now we get to know some of our volunteers.
19: Yep. And another of our Get to Know Your Volunteer segments. I'm Fast Eddie.
18: And I'm Digital Dave. And you're listening to Get to Know Your Volunteer on EAA Radio.
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21: Back for our final segment on Squawk 1200, Fareed Guillaume, Michael Stromberg, and joining us is Kyle Jarris, UAS for STEM, which is basically drone engineering for kids. And so it's interesting, so drones in itself is still kind of an emerging activity, but it's starting to mature a little bit, and now we're figuring out fun ways to connect our kids to it.
22: Oh, definitely. And this is a program that's been going on for 11 years. Started as a U.S. Navy program, actually, and then the Academy of Model Aeronautics picked that up and ran with it. For the past 5 years now, we've been actually conducting our finals here at AirVenture. It's an amazing opportunity for these kids to come in here, see not only, of course, opportunities to share what they know and what they love, but see what everything else is out there for aviation. It's a lot of fun.
23: And so what age group is this intended for?
22: Yeah, ages 11 to 19. So it's a huge range, right? And we've got up to 10 slots for each team, which means there's a lot of mentorship, a lot of opportunities to, you know, cross-train like we all want to do in, you know, real world as crew resource management and learn a lot about drones, about how to learn how to safely fly. Of course, you've got your Part 107 information out there that we have to go through. They learn to build their drones. They learn to fly their drones. And then we present them with a real-world challenge every year, different kind of a mission set that they have to perform. There's two divisions, beginner and advanced. The beginner teams are doing a search mission where they're identifying different icons and saying where they are and what defects there might be there. But the advanced teams take it a step further. They actually have to examine a tower, find a QR code on that tower. They get extra points for doing it autonomously, so that's a whole nother level of AI integration. And then they have to go and fix that tower with a tool. So they had to choose between two different hammers to go fly autonomously, find that hammer in the field, pick it up, and bring it back and deliver it to the target, you know, and of course they get points for being close. They also had to deliver a hat to a moving target. So they had to fly this hat, identify the target as it drove through the field, and then drop it onto that moving target. Really cool stuff.
23: And these are all home-built drones that are built by the actual kids.
22: These students learn to solder. They learn to code. They learn to use Loctite, because if they don't, there's going to be issues. Lots of great stuff. And you know, it's all building those fundamentals. But aside from just the drone, they're learning how to be better people. They're learning how to communicate. They're learning how to present what they've learned and, you know, the challenges they face, and but then how to overcome those challenges. There's nothing quite like the challenge when you see your aircraft, whatever it is, in model aviation, sitting in a pile, right? And you're the one that put it there. But then you get to presented the opportunity to put those pieces back together and to get through it.
23: So when they were building their drone, do they get like a kit of parts and you got everything you need to build this drone? Or is it like, hey, you got to go build a drone. You can buy motors from here or here or here, and you can 3D print something, and
22: Great question. You can do
23: whatever you want. You know, how much, you know, is it everybody working on the same thing, and how much freedom do they have?
22: Great question. We try to present them with the options, right? So we have a kit that they can purchase and build and use that, and that works pretty well for most. But if you're doing it on a budget, you can get some spruce square stock, 3D print your motor mounts, you know, set up your battery trays, and do it completely DIY. It's really one of the pieces of this contest that we really enjoy doing as a presentation for the opportunity for them to learn how to build that and keep it within the cost structure, right? It's not a pay-to-win kind of a competition. There are caps on all of these different items just to make sure that these students really do have to do it themselves.
23: And be in a competitive environment. So you can't just have, you know, someone, you know, hire the best quarterback. And,
22: exactly.
23: You know, yes.
22: Exactly. And, you know, we've had teams this year all the way from Hawaii to New York competing in this challenge. The preliminaries are all done virtually. And then the finals, again, we invite those top teams to AirVenture. EAA has been such a great supporter. They've presented us the opportunity to not only have them camp here at Scholler, which is an incredible opportunity for so many already, but also with passes and adult passes as well for the managers and mentors and chaperones. Hats off to the EAA and all the people of the EAA that make that possible.
21: I do remember, I think I was on staff way back about almost 15 years ago when AMA kind of closed ranks with EAA on many some of those educational things. We're speaking with Kyle Jarris of the American Modelers Association. We're talking about UAS for STEM, which is a youth drone kind of competition and learning activity. I'm really curious because I'm not as deep into that, but it's very fascinating. It's like the automation involved in these challenges, and how do they figure out some of that?
22: You know what? It's incredible to watch them because I think back to what I was doing at 11, and it definitely wasn't setting up autonomous operations with drones, right?
21: Yeah.
22: But it's incredible. A lot of it is using onboard processing. Like there are certain cameras and optics that have sensors built in and baked in that they can then utilize. Some teams are using Raspberry Pi. Some teams are using custom integrations where they've got a team member or three that are doing

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1: To start a team in your area, you can contact the Academy of Model Aeronautics. 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We're going to take a look at that, find out where you are, and see how we can best support you.
2: Now, I have volunteered for some other robotics competitions, and when I first started helping out with Lego League, I was in over my head. And I didn't know what I was doing, but there were a lot of teams around there who wanted to help me learn what I needed to do, and it made us a better team, and then now we helped other teams get started, you know, because we want more teams in this participation. Is there, like, teams helping other teams?
1: Oh, absolutely. And that's one of the things I love about it. You know, if someone has a question, we do monthly live meetings with our managers, and we're all there in the same place. So, and a lot of those teams are returning. It's a very sustainable program, but a lot of teams are new and haven't experienced this before, right? And so, you know, they ask questions and, you know, provide that mentorship and the ability to teach others. And then, as you say, you learn and you grow and you become that mentor in the future.
2: And what if I don't know anything about models, but my kid wants to do this and I'm going to step up and I'm going to coach this team?
1: All you need to do is care about kids. Want to invest in them and invest in their opportunities. There are so many future careers that involve drones, not just pilots, of course. We need engineers. We need people to do the problem solving. We need people to do the communications around it. You know, you're looking at a 14% annual growth just in the security operations with drones year by year by year by year. You're looking at a 30% growth every year annually when it comes to services. You know, you see Wing, you see Amazon, so many people are really bringing in great opportunities, but things that help the world, honestly.
3: So you're saying that the kids will do the learning and you just have to be supportive, pretty much.
1: Sure.
3: I mean, I'm simplifying it just a little bit, but yeah, it's really interesting because I do remember making a model with my father. We never finished it, but it's the airplane with the string, and so you just go around in a circle.
1: Control line.
3: The control line style. And back then, RC airplanes were probably much more bulky, and also expensive, as you're motioning to me. I was walking around with my kids earlier in the week, and I went by a stand which was just foam models, but they had probably pretty full RC, but there's even the entry level stuff. They don't have to have like the fully capable art, and they can get pretty good at this.
1: For sure.
3: The technology is just incredible.
1: The technology has really helped bring those costs down, but there's also virtual simulators that are very close to the real thing. Get your lessons done on those and hit the reset button. Don't go back to the workbench and have to rebuild.
2: So now every sports thing, and I would consider this a sports thing. I consider robotics a sports thing. Has a season. What's your season? When do you start? When is the challenge announced? And, you know, what's my time commitment? I mean, this for the whole year?
1: Yeah, it's pretty much a yearly contest. And, you know, we have teams that just left AirVenture, you know, on a high or suffering the agony of defeat. And, you know, that's just how that goes. But it starts in the fall. And it runs all through the year, and then at the end of summer is when we actually do the finals. So it is a long-term kind of a commitment, but it's a very sustainable program, and it's a lot of fun, too. It's not a lot of work for those students, or actually, that's not true. It is a lot of work, but it's a lot of fun, too.
3: Mm-hmm. So the work is, it's happy work.
1: It is.
3: Often.
2: What's the time commitment for most teams? Are they putting in, like, you know, they meet one day a week? Are they meeting, like, 5 days a week?
1: Great question. Oftentimes, it's weekly. Sometimes it's after hours, like after school, those kinds of programs. But there are even some that use this and integrate it into their classroom environments. It works really well. So it's going to be probably once a week for those teams that are highly competitive, and usually an hour or two at that session.
3: Kyle, thanks very much.
1: Oh, I love being here. Thanks, guys.
3: Kyle Jarris of the American Modelers Association talking about UAS for STEM, which is a drone engineering challenge for kids. Check it out. And we thank you for listening to Squawk 1200 for AirVenture Friday. 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
1: And A to Z we are, and here we are, I don't know, somewhere around, and it's Thursday, and we're at Women Venture today on the fly, and it's super exciting to hear just kind of a different shade of Oshkosh that, unfortunately, we have never gotten to visit before, and so we're super excited to be here talking to Margaret Viola, who is the chairman of of Women Venture here at Air Venture. And say that fast five times. We have some more people joining us with some more exciting stories. Why don't you lead off?
2: Thank you. Yeah, well, one of the things I love the most about Women Venture, now that we've been having our gatherings for 14 years, is seeing that this extends to a multi-generational type of event. And, of course, Oshkosh, now 51 years in Oshkosh, I think 52 if we count it, is all about that, like bringing the next generation. So here we see it, and I really just wanted to feature Jenna and Annie today because we have a mother-daughter team that makes coming to Oshkosh a girls' trip event. Which I think is so fun and so unique. And they were there getting her T-shirts, wearing T-shirts yesterday. So have you guys been having a fun Air Venture so far?
3: Oh, yeah. It's fun every year. I love it being here. And my first year was in 2015 and came with my grandfather. And I was like, that's what I want to do. And then it happened.
1: So let's introduce the pair here. So we've got mom and we've got daughter. So where are you guys from? What are your stories? What's your aviation background?
4: We're originally from Ohio, and my dad was a professional pilot, and I grew up with a grass strip behind my house, and I learned to fly in a little tail dragger.
1: We call that grassroots.
2: Yes. Grassroots. And not only that, Mom, Annie, right, but you've served in the military. You're a veteran, right? So thank you for your service.
4: Thank you.
2: Tell us about
4: that. It's my honor to serve. We have a long generation of military service in my family. I'm 12th generation, and Jenna is 13th generation.
1: Wow.
4: And my dad was in the Air Force, and Jenna and I as well.
1: No kidding. Oh, so you're in the Air Force too?
3: Yes, sir.
1: Presently?
3: Yes.
1: Oh, okay. What do you do in the Air Force?
3: I'm a bomb loader on F-16s.
1: Wow. Very cool.
3: And Mom built bombs.
1: Mom built bombs, and you helped them drop them.
3: Yes.
1: All right. Cool. Very cool. Margaret, go ahead.
2: Beautiful symmetry there.
1: Yeah.
2: So what are some of the things that you look forward to getting out of Women Venture and getting out of Oshkosh each year? What keeps you coming back?
3: Well, for me, for Women Venture, it's getting young girls involved, and I think it's so important. This morning we were volunteering, and there were a couple of little girls that were super nervous to go on helicopter rides, and afterwards they came back smiling, and I was like, so you're going to be a pilot now? And they were like, absolutely. I just love seeing the smiles on these young ladies' faces.
2: That's so great. So, Jenna, what about your goals? What's kind of next for you on your aviation journey?
3: So I'm currently in a four-year program at Bowling Green State in Ohio, and I'm only a private pilot, but I'm halfway through instrument. And when I graduate, I'll be a commercial pilot, but the goal is to be an F-16 pilot at my base because there's only ever been one female pilot, and I'm ready to change that.
1: So did you know, you said only a private pilot, but do you realize what a small segment of the population is even a private pilot? It's tiny.
3: I know.
1: So we don't say only. You are a proud private pilot, right?
2: Yes, that's absolutely right. Celebrate that. And, you know, we were just listening to Allison Black, and she's quoting another one of our speakers saying, like, say your dreams out loud.
3: Oh, yeah.
2: And so I love that that's something you're able to do, and you're, like, totally positioned to just go nail that. What about you, Annie? What are some of your aviation goals?
4: I'm officially a student pilot as of this week.
1: Whoa, congratulations.
2: Congratulations. Later.
4: So my goal is to be a pilot by this time next year.
2: I love that. We'll check in with our aviation New Year's
4: and
2: resolutions.
4: You're never too old.
2: Never too old.
1: That's right. That's a theme.
2: Never
1: common theme.
3: And another one of our goals is to build a plane. We've been talking for a couple of years about building a little kit box. And then once I get a professional career that I can move, and then we can have our own grass strip behind my house.
1: Well, that's a cool dream that was started by your grandfather.
3: Yes, sir.
1: So that's perfect.
3: And we went to the first air show, and I was like, that's what I want to do. And then we went for a helicopter ride, and I was like, yep.
1: That was the spark, huh?
3: Yep. I was like, that's definitely what I want to do.
1: Sometimes it just takes a spark, and then the fire begins, you know.
3: And up until I was 16, I had no clue that he was a pilot and Mom was a flight attendant, and I don't know why I didn't put the two together.
1: Well, that's a great story. Well, that's a great story. Thank you so much for sharing that with us. Is there anything that you would want to say to maybe another young gal in your position inspiring?
3: Other Never than let run? Anybody tell you that you can't do what you want to do.
1: That's right.
3: Because you can be anything you want to be.
1: That's a great inspiration. Cool. Thanks so much for stopping by and talking to us.
3: Thanks for having us.
1: It's an inspiring story, you two.
2: Yeah, and we'll check back in on how the goals went next summer and keep in touch throughout the year.
3: Of course.
1: Yeah, yeah. So, Margaret, we're going to talk a little bit about a really cool EAA program because we were talking about some innovation stuff, and you and I were talking earlier about how many women in aviation are actually in the STEM field, and a lot of engineers, a lot of things going on. And you also are an engineer, correct?
2: Yes, that's correct. I'm a systems engineer with kind of an unconventional path. Started out as a physics major, have a master's degree from Georgia Tech in systems engineering. And so now I'm on kind of the management side to keep our eyes focused on the 50-yard line. What's the goal of our project? So I like dabbling in the technical and program management. And certainly I've noticed, you know, that women are pretty underrepresented in those fields and in my schooling, you know, all along. But, you know, I was fortunate to know about EAA, and it, like, motivated me to what's the end goal and what really matters.
1: So EAA recently created this program in cooperation with some people called SolidWorks. And why don't you speak to that a little bit about SolidWorks and what that is?
2: So many of us in the corporate engineering world know about SolidWorks as something that comes with very expensive licensing that has incredible power and is used to, you know, design everything from like F-35s to whatever you can imagine. And it's about bringing the engineering guesswork into the digital world so that you can make your designs and your interfaces digitally and map them out there first before you have to like cut metal or make expensive physical mistakes. Well, home builders are running into those same, I mean, they have those same needs. Right, they want to lay out a dashboard specific for their particular part of flying. They want to be able to tinker at the particular part to their airplane that they want. And so we're giving this incredible engineering power to our EAA members. And I was just speaking to someone yesterday, so they've, you know, built a number of airplanes, and they're using SolidWorks to redesign the dash on their aircraft, which is amazing. So it's saving them a lot of time in that they, you know, don't have to, you know, go to an outside professional service to do this, and they don't have to, like, physically make the mistakes in metal. It's going to be perfect once the design is done. So
1: well, and
2: just
1: or,
2: a phenomenal benefit.
1: And or buy an expensive program. So this download is part of the EAA member benefit with your dues. Right? So and Megan Magnan is here, and she's part of the membership development group. And why don't we just talk a little bit about a couple of the benefits of EA membership while we're on the topic?
5: Sure. There's the SolidWorks benefit that Margaret was just speaking about. There's also lots of other benefits. There's the 12-month Sport Aviation magazine that each member will get. It's a beautiful magazine, beautiful pictures of all different planes and really interesting articles. There's also the ASTC Museum Passport Program, which I believe that especially people with kids, families, it can get you into almost 400 museums throughout the United States, which those are expensive. I mean,
1: yeah. No,
5: I know, I have kids. I know how expensive those are. So even just going to one museum a year, you're pretty much paying for your membership right there. There's also Sporty's Learn to Fly videos. They have about 80-plus videos online that are part of your membership, and they go over maneuvers, weather, aircraft systems, things like that. And also there's lots of non-aviation benefits that are included with your membership, discounts through hotel engine, rental car discounts. So for that $40 membership, you are getting a ton of, of things. And whether you're a pilot or not, there's something for everybody.
1: And just real quick, there's also a couple other things. There's some legacy memberships, right? And there's also lifetime.
5: Yes. The lifetime membership, actually, this week during the convention is on. It's a $100 savings if you sign up during the convention. I think it's $11.95 for a lifetime membership. And it's just a great way to show your support of EAA. You can also add a spouse, and it's just it's a great great way to do that. And you get little extras being a lifetime member.
1: Perks.
5: You know, you get a little, you know, a few perks here and there.
1: A nice dinner here and there,
5: yeah,
1: and, you know,
5: yeah.
1: Some good perks. Yeah.
5: And if you come down to the membership center, they will tell you all about that.
1: At Four Corners, right here.
5: Oh, yep, and the Four Corners. There's also the legacy membership, which is basically a gift of a individual membership to another person. And that is really passing the torch down to other generations, other family members, friends, things like that. If you do purchase a legacy membership, you will receive a pin. I think if you do five or more, you get a patch. And then I can't remember how many. I know if you give a certain amount, you get a dinner with Jack Pelton, so that's pretty cool.
1: Yeah. Who's the CEO of EAA?
5: Yes.
1: So, yeah, that's cool.
5: Yes, yes. So there's definitely perks for being a legacy donor. And again, all those things can be, you can find out more about those at the Member Center.
1: Megan, thank you so much for covering that stuff. And Margaret, that does it for us. We've burned up a whole hour. Can you believe it? We've just talked and talked about Women Venture all hour. It was great to have you.
5: Thank you so
1: and
5: much.
1: It was great to be part of your world for a little bit here at AirVenture, and we look forward to seeing you guys again.
2: And, absolutely, loud and proud, and you know, bring another. Come back next year and bring another.
1: Thank you so much. EAA, J. Munchie on the flight tomorrow. We head over to the Fun Fly Zone and see us there at 1 o'clock. 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
4: with
6: here.
4: Somebody very, very special today. This is Peter Moll. Peter is the airport director for Whitman Regional Airport, Oshkosh, Wisconsin, which means this is his baby.
6: This is his. We're in his house.
4: Yes, we are in his house.
7: In a sense, yes.
4: Welcome. Welcome to Attitude Adjustment. How are you today on this wonderful day?
7: I'm doing fine, actually. It's so far so good.
4: It's a good thing to see a smile on your face. Yeah. That must mean that the skies are getting bluer and bluer by the moment. Planes are arriving, and everything's wonderful out there. Tell us about it.
7: Well, you know, I like to call this our week of all our friends come back to visit us for a week period, and it's nice to see everybody come in. I like to see new people, like to see old friends, and I like to see lots of airplanes. It gives us a boost to the airport and to the whole genre of aviation is just here, so we're happy.
6: Yeah, I mean, for everybody coming in, it's the week of Oshkosh, but it's all Oshkosh, the week of AirVenture.
7: Yes.
6: But for you, I mean, it's certainly not just a week.
7: No, it's a 365-day-a-year operation for us.
6: And how much of that is dedicated to AirVenture preparation and debrief? And
7: you'd be surprised. It does take a lot of time for us. Already, I'm thinking about next year already, you know, some of the new things we have to do, prepare for it, to operate during AirVenture. You know, we plan a lot during the year. We think about what all the possibilities that could happen, you know, so we can prepare for it. But you can't prepare for everything. So a lot of it's reactionary. But, you know, for the most part, we plan ahead and we have a lot of plans in place. Work with the FAA quite a bit, with the EA immensely, obviously.
6: Right. So.
4: Well, it gets crowded in that tower.
7: Yes,
4: and
7: it does.
4: Then you've got to go out there and paint those dots every year again.
7: Again, yes, because they get a little faded after winter, having snowplows go over them. And the funny part is having pilots fly in who've never been here before, and their first question to the controller is, what are those dots out there for? So obviously,
6: those,
7: you've
6: those
7: never
6: dots
7: been to
6: are
7: AirVenture.
6: Famous.
7: Yes, obviously, you've never been to AirVenture. Let me explain this to you.
4: Let me show you how it works.
7: Yeah,
4: yeah, most definitely. So let's talk a little bit about this show. What's new and different?
7: Well, we've got a new president at EA, obviously. You know, good working with Jack. We've had established a good relationship with him already. The lack of military aircraft sure is a definite difference for us, because we're used to having aircraft parked on the approach end of 3-1 and then also on Phillips 66 Plaza. I'm sorry, if I can't remember the name of it every year. It seems to change.
6: We all have that problem.
7: I still call it West Ramp, and that's usually what I call
6: it. That's nice and generic. There you go.
7: Everybody knows what it is. So, you know, we have one charter, the Honor Flight on Friday. You know, we always prepare for that. That's a major undertaking for us, because we're not a Part 139 airplane or 65 days a year, but for one day we get that one waiver to operate that charter as a commercial flight. So it's a lot of time, effort on our part, and a lot of paperwork to do with the FAA to get that rolling. There are a lot of changes to the land. We added a new perimeter road on the south end of the airport.
8: I saw that.
7: 10-foot fence down there, too. A number of years ago, about 2 or 3 years ago, we had 5 runway incursions, or surface incursions, actually, within a one-month period early in the year. So,
6: Not at AirVenture.
7: During AirVenture, but a lot of it did incorporate EAA personnel that, you know, just assumed they were new personnel for some of them. They just assumed that, oh, well, if I go here during AirVenture, I can go here the rest of the year. Yeah, so
6: things are a little different.
7: Yeah, and FAA got a little upset with us, very obvious reasons, too. And we had a number of incursions on the east side of the airport with one of the contractors. So we had our meetings with them, and they strongly encouraged us to move up on our project list, perimeter road extension, and then also new fencing on that side, because we also have a wildlife problem on the south end. We have a lot of deer. And we were seeing a lot more.
8: Deer's bad.
7: Good to look at, but not when your airplane's landing.
6: Not good on the runway, no.
7: Not a bit.
6: We actually had a turkey buzzard in the middle of the, you know, when we took off out of St. Louis coming up here.
7: Wow.
8: Well, birds sadly are bad with airports too. We have sandhill crane issues, and sandhill cranes are very big. They're 3-4 feet tall.
7: Oh yeah. Had to chase a few of those off our runway too. So.
8: Oh, you have?
7: Oh yes, absolutely. Yeah.
6: Caution, wake turbulence.
7: Right. And they don't move fast.
8: Not only do they not move fast, they're not intimidated by people or airplanes. It's amazing.
7: No. Sirens, they are.
8: Good.
6: Noise. Okay, noise works. Then.
7: Yes. You know, yeah. Car horns. Turn on a siren on your truck, and it tends to scare them away. But they don't move fast. They just, okay, I'm getting out of here. I'll start walking away. It's like, no, come on, faster.
6: It's funny.
7: So we did add the perimeter road around the south end of the airport, which gives us now ability to get around the entire airport without having to cross runways. It gives the FAA tech ops people too that ability. To access the equipment on the light lane for the ILS system to do that as well, because in the past they've always had to go down taxiways across runways to get to some of their facilities. Now it's, you know, they can access it without even contacting control tower. But it also helped out EAA too, because southwest side of the airport, I don't know if you remember, down in Vintage around the ultralight area, it was just a 4-foot what I call hog fence. Yeah. You know, that little woven wire, one strand of barbed wire across the top. You know, people walk over that.
6: I was going to say, you could step right over that.
7: Pretty much. You know, deer go over it real easy, too. Right. And people, too. So now it's a 10-foot fence, a chain link.
6: A little harder.
7: Yeah, it's harder. Yeah. Absolutely.
8: Yeah, but you put enough access points. I've been up and down Knapp. Yep. In that direction. You put enough access points where they can put a guard and people can move in and out.
7: True.
8: It's not bad.
7: Yeah. We worked early with EAA to make sure that we had enough access points for them, too, because we did have a lot more, actually, when we looked at the old system. There were a lot more gates than we really needed and what they really needed. So we worked with them and said, okay, what do you absolutely need? Because FAA's already breathing down our neck saying, okay, you know,
6: let's close this down.
7: Reduce the number of access points to the airport. So here we are.
6: Now, how involved are you with the FISDO, with the FAA and EAA in establishing the special NOTAM for this week and all of the procedures that are unique to...
7: Well, obviously, we have input on the NOTAM a little bit, more so for the airport portions, you know, operating, driving on the airport, don't cross runways where there's no controllers, that sort of thing. Other waivers, you know, obviously, we have a waiver for the dots on the runways, and we convert taxiway Alpha, which parallels 1836, into a runway, too, so that becomes another waiver that we have to do, apply for. So that becomes 18 right and left, 36 right and left, too. That.
8: Right, because they're non-standard distance apart.
7: Exactly.
8: For a parallel runway.
7: Right. One of the difficulties or challenges for us, though, on taxiway Alpha is because if you read the FAA advisory circulars, you can't just just take the taxiway and say, okay, now it's a runway. You have to change all the markings on it too. So we have to put temporary numbers down. We have to change the center line to make it look like a runway. Fortunately, they'll let us keep the taxiway lights. Of course, we turn them off during our adventure and they're not lit.
8: Yeah, but still an obstacle. To save the confusion, right?
7: Exactly. So there are a lot of things like that. A lot of changes to the nav aids. Most of those are turned off. The ILS is turned off. All our runway edge lights are turned off. The Vortac is probably the only one that's still on. Those Pappies are turned off. Vassies, we have one Vassie left on the airport, and that'll be converted to a Pappy after your adventure. So.
8: Wow.
6: Okay.
8: So what happens when it gets a little cloudy like it's been over the weekend?
7: It's going to be challenging.
8: So they can't make an ILS approach.
7: No, they cannot. So it worries us because there are some people that need to come in. You know, military aircraft, if they were coming this year, you know, frequently need that. The airliner types that might be on display may need the ILS. So it's going to be a GPS approach or any other approach they can make. If it's a visual, who knows? If they can't make it, I'm sorry, you're going to Appleton or Green Bay, Milwaukee, wherever.
6: Fond du Lac.
8: Yeah. So this weekend was a little challenging.
6: Yeah.
8: I would assume today you're going to see a lot more traffic.
7: Oh, no doubt, yeah. Saturday was pretty slow at first. I was, you worry about that kind of stuff. And you figure, okay, people aren't coming because of the weather.
6: Yeah.
7: Wind picked up a little bit. The ceiling was pretty low. It kind of picked up a little bit toward the end of the day, and we did see a few people come in. Yesterday was pretty busy for us, too, even though...
6: Yeah, we flew in yesterday.
7: Yeah. Was that a challenge for you?
6: Well, you had to, about coming up from St. Louis, so,
7: sure.
6: Had to maybe duck down under just to make sure not to get caught in that overcast layer, but about the time we got here, it was...
7: Exactly.
6: It was fairly broken.
7: Okay.
8: Ah, that's nice, so...
6: Yeah. We've been lucky this year with the weather. Yeah.
7: Today, I suspect there are going to be a lot of arrivals today. In fact, when I came over here, too, there's a pretty steady stream coming in for 2-7, so...
8: Ah, that's wonderful to see. That really is wonderful to see.
6: Yeah, that's where they brought us.
8: And the push is to make sure that you read the NOTAM before you come.
6: Oh, yeah.
8: So you understand that it's a very non-standard.
7: Right.
8: Standard for Oshkosh. I mean, there's not a lot of changes from year to year on that NOTAM. Sometimes
7: True.
8: There are.
7: Yeah.
8: You can't use last year's, just in case.
7: Exactly.
6: Well,
7: just
6: and the website is full of information as well.
8: Oh, yeah.
6: Very specific for the approach, for the controllers,
8: Even
6: for various...
8: the app. That you can download to your iPad. Yeah. A lot of people operate with an iPad. It's all there. The NOTAM is there. So
6: who does that?
7: You'd be surprised. You'd be surprised how many people don't read it.
6: I'm sitting here with an iPad.
7: So there you go. But, you know, and Mac McClellan had a really good editorial a few weeks ago. It talked about practicing at your home airport for power-on approaches because I have a ringside seat in my office at the airport terminal for 2-7 approach, and I see so many people, you know, it's almost as if they're back home, they're floating down. When they say, keep the power up because you got two people behind you trying to go. So
6: that separation being what it is.
8: And spot landings.
7: Yes.
6: Yeah.
8: Spot landings are very, very, very important.
7: Yeah.
8: Peter, where can people talk to you on the web? Where's a good site they can go to find out more about this airport?
7: Okay, we're at whitmanairport.com, WITTMAN. There's no H in there. A lot of people will spell it with an H and say, I can't find you. So it's all one word, whitmanairport.com. We have a website. We try to keep that updated as much as we can. Rob Mark is our marketing guy, so he does a lot of that work for us. We're also on Twitter. I think it's Whitman Airport as well.
8: Okay.
7: And then Facebook, too, Whitman Airport.
8: Ah, fabulous.
6: Very good.
8: Facebook page.
7: That's
6: essential in this day and age.
7: It sure is, yeah.
8: And during the show, you're in your office?
7: Not much. No, not much. But, you know, and I'd rather not be because it's a lot of fun being out here on the airport just to see what's here. And I get other airport directors and managers from around the country saying, man, you must have the greatest job in the world. Well, in some regards, I do because...
6: Do you fly?
7: No, I don't. I'm sorry.
6: No, that's okay.
7: I started three times.
8: Why would you be sorry about that?
7: You do
8: have the greatest job in the world.
7: I do. That's true, yeah. You know, it's one of those things I put off over the years because of time and money, like everybody else.
6: Right.
7: And, you know, I tried starting. I remember last time I started, I was working at EA at the time. I was the executive director of Warbirds division. And early on, my wife said, why don't you just start your flying lessons again? Okay. So Saturday morning comes, I go out to the airport, spend an hour and a half with the instructor, came back, and my wife looked at the checkbook and said, what did you do?
8: See, I bet he can get a good ride with just about anybody
7: anytime. Yeah, that's the fun part, because I can.
8: That's great. Yeah. That's wonderful. Listen, we're going to go to a break, but Peter Mall, airport director, Whitman Airport, thank you so much for coming on the show on the first day of the show
7: and
8: talking to us. Right. We'll be right back with Attitude Adjustment.
7: Great. Thank you.
0: Here's an interview from 2025.
1: And on the fly, we are on a fine Friday at AirVenture 2025. And as quite often happens, we are down in the fun fly zone. we do that a lot on Fridays. And Tim Bogenhagen, the staff liaison with EAA for the fun fly zone during AirVenture, joins me. And we're going to have a fun show down here, aren't we?
9: I hope so, Jeff.
1: Well, you have so many things going on down here. And, you know, a lot of people get stuck up on the other end of the airport. They get stuck at Warbirds. They get stuck in Home Builds. They get stuck in Vintage. And they're like, well, is there more? Well, aren't we in Fond du Lac yet?
9: The south end of the field is where the fun is, right? They just never found that out yet.
1: Well, and you do have a lot of fun things going on here.
9: For example,
1: tonight, the only place on the field that you can see a flight fest is here, right?
9: Stoll Planes will be doing a demonstration starting at 8 o'clock as part of the Twilight Flight Fest. And it'll be great. You know, they have 15 or 20 of those planes doing their short takeoff and landing. A lot of them are, Super Cubs and experimentals, highly modified and taking off and landing. And I don't know what almost the length of the plane, it seems like. It's really remarkable to see.
1: Some of them are really incredible. And, yeah. And you know, they pour their hearts into those planes, getting them competitive and tricking them out to do that really short flying. So, if you're watching the air show at 6, 6:30, it gets over. That's when it's time to head south. Instead of heading back to the parking lot, you know, or heading back to your camper, just come south down Flightline Road to the Fun Fly Zone. All the activity starts.
9: We got a grass runway down here.
1: Yeah.
9: And the ultralights are going to start to fly at 6:30.
1: Yeah.
9: So you'll see ultralight fixed wing, ultralight weight shift from 6:30 to 7:30. And then from 7:30 to 8, you'll see paramotors, powered parachutes. So a lot of flying activities. And the neat thing about it is we got some bleachers down there so you can get a nice seat. And you're about 150 feet from the runway. So you up close and personal, you can see the smiles on the pilots' faces. And
1: you can clap
9: and they can
1: hear.
9: Yeah, it's great.
1: Yeah, that is awesome. Mm-hmm. So what else do we have going on? Tell everybody a little bit about the background of the Fun Fly Zone, because it wasn't always the Fun Fly Zone.
9: We used to just refer to this as the ultralight area, and because we base out of a barn, which at one time held horses and hay, so we used to call it down on the farm, right? So this used to be a farm field. But as EAA AirVenture has grown, so has the operation down here. There's no more horses down here.
1: Are you sure about that?
9: But we have a lot of unique flying machines.
1: I feel
9: machines.
1: A lot of 37 horses down here, 37
9: Ooh,
1: horsepower
9: 37
1: that.
9: Horse, yeah.
1: 37 horsepower
9: Hey, that one's
1: that.
9: 35 horse right there, that blue and white Quicksilver MX. That's a 35-horse Rotax.
1: There you go.
9: Yeah.
1: So there are some horses around here, just not big, huge horses.
9: Now, fun fact. That thing flies 35 miles an hour, and it's 35 horse.
1: That's awesome.
9: 1 mile an hour per horse.
1: Huh.
9: Is that pretty good or what?
1: That's pretty. I think that's pretty good.
9: Yeah, that's all right.
1: Especially since it carries fuel and a person.
9: Yeah. It's a man-carrying vehicle, which is neat because ultralights by regulation, which is FAR Part 103, it's titled ultralight vehicles. So by definition in the regulation, we're not an aircraft. We're a vehicle. And that's why the FAA allows us to fly without certification from the FAA. They just want us to get some training so we can be safe and knowledgeable about the limitations in Part 103, which actually is printed on a single sheet of paper. It's about as simple as it gets. It's the pure beauty of what ultralight and Part 103 is. It's simplicity, the freedom it allows without certification of pilots or the vehicles. We are restricted a little bit in the way we can fly. Like, we can't fly over a city.
1: Right.
9: Because with these freedoms of no certification, we can't endanger any other people or property, so it's like no flying over the city is like one of our bigger restrictions.
1: Which is why it's a single-seat aircraft other than for training, right?
9: Good point. Single-seat, no carrying a passenger with you.
1: Yeah.
9: We fly just for the fun of it. That's right. Why we're the fun fly zone.
1: Yeah, so what you do is you go get together with a buddy or any friend or family member and get a couple of them.
9: Get a couple and fly together.
1: Yep. And now you got two seats.
9: Now you separated by a little bit of air.
1: Yeah, exactly.
9: But that is the beauty of ultralighting, is affordability of owning your own. Like, anybody can do it, really. I mean, if you can dream of owning, like, a very simple boat or a four-wheeler or something like that, that's the price of a used ultralight. It's very affordable from that standpoint. Operating costs, we're talking like 2 to 3 gallons of gas per hour. And a lot of times it's auto gas.
1: Yeah, right.
9: And you're cruising, you know, 35 to say 55 miles an hour in that range. And it's just beautiful because the whole experience is all about getting up in the air and experiencing three dimensions. And just the beauty that three-dimension flight offers a human being, because we're normally stuck on the ground, right, when we're walking around because of this thing called gravity. But the ultralight allows us to escape gravity and experience three dimensions in an affordable way.
1: And then, of course, people wanted to start doing things like going faster, going farther, having more aircraft around them, what have you. So then we developed into the light sport category. And then came along SLSA, the factory-built light sport. And then came the fun fly zone.
9: In the beginning, there was. No, but you're right. Sport pilot and light sport aircraft rules were created in 2004 so you could share the experience with somebody else. A sport pilot can fly a two-seat plane and share the experience. Take somebody for a flight, because maybe the next best thing to just flying by yourself in three dimensions is having somebody with you and see the excitement on somebody else's face when they experience three dimensions.
1: Right. So we've got some interesting people we're going to talk to today. But, of course, the big talk on the field, one of the big talks on the field, of course, we have a new aviation bill that passed, all kinds of fun things.
9: Mosaic.
1: And Mosaic is the new talk of the town.
9: Sport Pilot 2.0.
1: Right. So I haven't really had the chance on my show to discuss Mosaic, and I know that, well, it might not really affect this community that much, but it certainly will affect the Light Sport SLSA community and beyond. Tell us a little bit about what changes are coming with Mosaic.
9: Yeah, starting October 22nd, which is the effective date of Sport Pilot 2.0, a sport pilot will be able to fly aircraft that are up to 59 knot clean stall speed for an airplane, up to a four-seat airplane, things like 172s, Piper Cherokees, be able to carry one passenger with them. And that's the limitation. That's it. So all the things that defined a light sport before, 120 knot maximum speed, that's gone. There's no more longer a speed limit. So you can fly a more high-performance aircraft now. You can get endorsements as a sport pilot and fly a retractable gear aircraft. You could fly at night as a sport pilot if you held a third-class medical or basic med. You can fly a manually controllable pitch propeller aircraft if you get an additional endorsement.
1: Manually controllable.
9: If it's a single lever control, like the throttle, and it's a computer controlling the pitch on the propeller, no need for the endorsement at all. Because how simple is that? There's nothing to do.
1: Right.
9: It's done by the computer, so there's no extra pilot training required. The pilot just gets to take advantage of the extra performance that's being created by that propeller adjusting its pitch. It's safer, you know?
1: Well, that was the big push, you know, for this new rule.
9: Bigger, heavier, safer aircraft.
1: So what else changed with Mosaic? Anything with medical stuff at all?
9: No, you can still use a valid state-issued driver's license to fly as a sport pilot. How simple is that, right?
1: Yeah.
9: And so another significant thing about the rule is that it changed the type of aircraft a manufacturer can build as a light sport. and increased the size and capability of those aircraft that can be built as a light sport. Those can be built with a maximum stall speed of 61 knots. Dirty stall speed. So that means with flaps and slaps extended. 61 knots up to four seats, up to 250 knot airspeed, and non-pressurized. So that's all there is to that. So there's a lot more capability that can be built as ready-to-fly light sport aircraft built in accordance with the consensus standards that somebody could fly. Now, some of them will be eligible to be flown by a sport pilot, but sport pilots will only be able to fly up to 59 knot clean. And some of the planes might be built with a higher stall speed up to the 61 knots. So those can be built and flown by a private pilot, for example, or a commercial pilot. So they'll have access to a lot more capable aircraft. And the ASTM consensus standards are way easier to integrate new technologies into at a much cheaper price. So you'll be able to see a lot more capable aircraft with new technology at a lot lower price coming in the future. The implementation of that is 365 days from when the rule was published, which was yesterday. So that'll be July 22nd, 2026, is when manufacturers will be able to sell these new light sport category
1: well,
9: aircraft.
1: Well, guess what that means for next year's
9: Oshkosh,
1: AirVenture.
9: Baby. Yeah.
1: All right, cool. Well, we kind of hit the surface on that. We've lined up some neat people to talk to down here in the Fun Fly Zone that are innovating and doing fun things already, even ahead of the changes to the new light sport rule. Some cool airplanes, and we're going to take a break. When we come back, though, we're going to talk about some new light sport stuff and all kinds of other things, clubs, training.
9: We got some interesting things lined up. We got some great people coming to talk to us.
1: We do. J-Mont G, we're on the fly at the Fun Fly Zone. I'd say that fast five times. We are on the fly at the Fun Fly Zone. And if you just come south to the Wayfinding Tower, there's a blue one. It's right in front of us. Look to the right. There's a barn over here. This whole area is the Fun Fly Zone. Come check it out. We'll be right back. 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
10: I'm Digital Dave.
11: And I'm Fast Eddie, and I'd like to contradict that. Anything can be great except us.
10: Yeah, we're losing in the polls. I didn't even know there was a poll.
11: Yeah,
10: we got blown out in the first round.
11: This snuck right up on us. I am like stunned.
10: I think there's some collusion going on here.
11: Yeah, those blasted Russians. We'll
10: anyway, back to the real world.
11: We have with us today Joey Mercer from our buddies over at NASA.
10: NASA, good.
12: Good morning,
10: say
12: guys.
10: It with me.
11: We love NASA.
10: Anyway, the hot button issue. I can't believe how many people are involved with UAVs this year. Everybody seems to be doing UAVs.
12: That's right. Do you guys have any?
10: Yes. Well, actually, my son and I are both 107 pilots.
12: Oh, okay.
11: And I just have a little 3-inch guy that I fly in the house.
10: So far, the only success I've had is with actually hitting obstacles.
12: Okay.
11: I've done that a bit, too.
12: It's its own skill. That's fine.
10: Yes, it's not easy, is it? Not easy to find that tree out in the middle of that giant field.
11: Yeah, there's nothing there, but there's that tree, and it's a UAV magnet.
10: So you guys are working with integration into airspace. Everybody's doing that. I mean, it's a huge problem. I don't even know where to start.
12: Yeah, so like you said, there's a lot of people that have these vehicles. There's a lot of people that are using them, and there's a lot of people that would love to be able to know more about their surroundings so that they could kind of be better about how they use them. And so the work we're doing at NASA is really a part of that.
10: When you got hired to NASA, I doubt you had that in mind.
12: That's true. when I got hired at NASA, I didn't know, I couldn't even spell ATC. It was kind of a dark time.
10: Right, yeah. Right. But now you guys are doing research and everything.
12: Yeah. So now our research, our current project is called UTM, and UTM stands for UAS Traffic Management. UAS is kind of like your technical term for drones, and so we're interested in building an automated traffic management system for drones. So if you imagine large numbers of drones flying around over longer distances, the issue becomes when those distances go beyond the visual line of sight of the pilot, that pilot now is unable to ensure the safety of their operation. And so a traffic management system is needed to kind of help ensure that safety. And the kind of the analogy of today's commercial air traffic control system with human air traffic controllers, those amazingly skilled individuals, that wouldn't quite map to what you would need for something like a system for drones, because there could be larger numbers of them and it would be much more difficult to maintain. So building kind of an automated thing, or at least sort of designing something that could get to a scalable and a more automated level, is sort of what we're starting with.
10: You're referring only to unmanned. Are you also going to be dealing with autonomous? Is that part of your picture as well? The totally autonomous drones that, like, you know, the Amazons that are dropping packages, is that part of that goal?
12: They're like right in the wheelhouse of this project. So one of the things that is a nice success early on in the project is our partnerships with different members of private industry, other agencies in the government, as well as sort of universities. Partnerships is one of the strengths in this project, and some of the kind of companies that you mentioned are partners with us, and we've been working with them from the beginning to make sure that what we're designing still kind of meets their needs and at least considers their needs.
10: I think part of your biggest issue right now is nobody knows what those needs are yet. It's changing so rapidly.
12: That's true. It's a challenge. There is one of the things that we hope to learn during this research are those roles and responsibilities. Who are the stakeholders? What kind of things do they need to accomplish? What can the FAA and NASA do together to kind of make sure when we start building something and putting this together, it actually does enable these new types of operations that don't exist today?
10: Now, how long have you been working on this project?
12: Since 2016, I want to say, is when I started. The project was already going in 2015, but I feel like I came a little bit late to the party.
10: Well, how many times have you had to totally revamp your thinking now because the average drone has changed so much?
12: Yeah, it's been pretty amazing to see that variety. For this particular project, it focuses on what's called small UASs, unmanned aerial systems, USS, but small UASs kind of categorizes those vehicles as 55 pounds and below. So we're not looking at the whole range of kind of autonomous vehicles, but even within that small UAS space, there's a huge variety. You got your fixed wings ones, you got all manner of multi-rotor vehicles, some noisy, some less noisy, some surprisingly high endurance, some less so. There's just the way they maneuver and operate is really, really different.
10: Yeah, so that's a can of worms.
11: Well, you know, you're talking about airspace here and everything. Now, if you're dealing in a very crowded sky and you have a semi-autonomous drone heading out there and you say you have a collision course set for this, what kind of a communication system are you going to be using? Will you be talking directly to the pilot, or are you going to be talking directly to the drone itself?
12: So what I personally like about our project is it tries to set you up for all of those options. So it's we don't want to just have like one or the other. So you want to be able to kind of support all types of those situations. So the basic idea is that a vehicle operator would be kind of working with some form of a service provider, this UAS service supplier. You could think of them as almost like kind of like a Verizon or an AT&T kind of equivalent. They're just a service provider. They do stuff. And so when they submit their operations to their USS, this UAS service supplier, then that USS takes on a pretty important role of monitoring that operation. So let's say you're sharing your telemetry data with that USS over the course of your flight. Then that USS can then compare your position reports to what your original intention was. So if you said you were going to fly in Area X and then your position reports start to get far away from Area X, then that service supplier then is kind of on the hook to notify you that things are maybe not looking so good. And then that's an opportunity for you to correct. That's also an opportunity for the service supplier to maybe notify neighboring operations so that they can have an awareness of what's going on.
10: That brings to mind a big question. My son and I were talking about this last night. The drone data capability, drone ADS-B, blah, blah, blah. There's an infrastructure that does not exist yet to guarantee communication to all those drones. I mean, have you guys talked about trying to piggyback onto cellular networks, that kind of thing?
12: Correct. There's a big issue with connectivity and knowing that you may not always be able to guarantee it. And so being like we talked about before, just being flexible is a big piece of this project. So we have we've worked with partners who use ADS-B. We've worked with partners who use LTE. We've worked with partners who just use command and control link down to their base station and then regular internet in. So we've looked at a lot of options, and we're making sure that our system is able to support any of them.
10: Okay, so you multi-mode communications has to be there.
12: Yeah, yeah, okay. Yeah. And even a mode where there is no communication. I mean, if all of those are gone, there still needs to be a way to kind of keep these things safe.
10: Yep.
11: You guys have got a monumental task ahead of you, that's for sure. Because you had said cell network, and that popped into my mind right off the bat. Cellular communications, because cell towers are practically everywhere.
10: There are plenty of places that are not, though.
11: Oh,
10: that's the thing.
11: No problem there.
10: And again, you also have the situation where you've got different cell companies.
11: Yeah.
10: And considering your cell phone talks to AT&T, but it's not going to talk to Verizon.
11: Right.
10: The drones need to be operating across all the cell providers if that's your communication network. You can't have one locked to AT&T or Verizon or whatever.
12: That could be very well true.
10: Yeah, yep. You never know where you're going to fly, who's going to be there.
11: And you can't even guarantee that in some of the more remote locations that you'll even have cellular service. Some of the areas out in the Midwest, you have got diddly out there.
12: Correct.
11: There just isn't.
10: That's what it says on the
11: density.
10: Chart. You know, diddly.
11: Diddly.
10: This
11: yeah.
10: area is diddly.
12: Diddly.
11: That came up on my cell phone the other day.
10: Yeah.
11: Your service is diddly.
10: Well, these are all questions I'm sure you're rolling around in the think tank. Are you getting to a point where you're trying hardware?
12: Yeah. So this year, we're focusing on a flight demonstration called TCL-4 internally. TCL-4 stands for Technical Capability Level Number 4.
10: You know, NASA has a wicked acronyms department.
12: We do very well
10: yes.
12: with acronyms. We do very, very well. So TCL-4 is the kind of the current mindset now, and TCL-4 is the fourth of four TCLs. And so right now we are enjoying kind of flight demonstrations that focus on kind of the more challenging and the more complex of the flight demonstrations that we've been doing. So TCL-4 focuses in urban environments, higher density operations, sort of contingency management issues, back to the question earlier. Those are all parts of the test that we're doing right now during TCL-4. We just completed a test in downtown Reno with live vehicles and simulated vehicles operating at the same time near buildings. That was last month, and then next month we're going to do another round of testing in Texas for TCL-4.
10: Wow. How do you arrange for something? Excuse me, Reno, we'd like to do this test where we fly about 400 drones down the street.
12: It's it's a lot of work with the partners to kind of make sure that the test really produces the data that really helps further our research. So you could fly stuff randomly and then maybe not get the data that you actually need. So there's a lot of work on our side to really make sure that the test site operator generates data that comes from scenarios that included particular characteristics that saw very specific triggering events that then it takes quite a bit to get to the end of the line, which is the data.
10: Right. And the test design is everything.
12: The test design is important. Yeah, you can mess stuff up if you don't design it properly.
10: Okay, where can we find you here at Oshkosh?
12: We are in the pavilion.
10: International Federal Pavilion?
12: Oh,
10: you're in NASA Pavilion. I'm sorry.
12: NASA Pavilion.
10: Sorry, got them mixed up.
12: Yeah, yeah. And there's a large NASA tent in that pavilion.
10: And you got the inflatable lawn dart out front.
12: That's us.
10: Yep.
12: Yes.
10: There you go. All right. I want to thank you for joining us, Joey Mercer from NASA.
11: Yeah. I'm Fast Eddie.
10: And I'm Digital Dave. And this is EAA Radio.
0: Here's an interview from 2024.
1: On the fly at the seaplane base. Hello. It's such a nice day out here. Saturday, Air Venture 2024. Shane Albers is with me. He's the chairman of the seaplane base, and we're going to talk about some of your volunteers out here because that's how this thing happens.
13: The entire seaplane base is operated solely by volunteers, and today we have a very special person with us.
1: Yes, why don't you introduce us to her?
13: This is Lindsay Anderson. She's our volunteer coordinator, and she truly is the heartbeat of the volunteers.
1: Lindsay, hi.
14: Hi, guys. Thanks for having me with you today. So I am Lindsay Anderson, and I spend my year coordinating our volunteers for the seaplane base and keeping us operational. Some of the interesting things that we had for 2024, we have 211 volunteers supporting us during the week of convention this year. Pre-convention in the 4 days leading up to the show, just first Thursday through first Sunday, we had over 1,200 hours completed by our volunteers.
13: That's a lot. Yeah. Well, and that goes back to, with this being private property for 51 weeks out of the year, it takes a lot to put it together.
14: With our volunteers being such long-standing members of our area, they're able to roll in on that first Thursday and get the ground set in incredibly quick time. They are so used to knowing exactly what needs to be done that they're able to roll in, and we know that first order of operations is get the picnic tables out of the way. We know we need to have access to our buildings. So as soon as we've got those picnic tables out of the way, we can start putting all of the buoys out into the harbor so we can start accepting aircraft as soon as they roll in. We can get everything else kind of moving. We were set and ready to go by 2 o'clock on Sunday afternoon.
1: And what would the norm be? Like, when are you normally ready?
13: Well, we're usually like working to the end.
14: Friday? Yeah.
13: Of the end of convention sometimes.
14: End of convention, yeah.
1: That's great.
14: Very good. So in addition to the 211 that we have working here with us this week, we have an active roster of 370 volunteers who help support us through our work weekends that keep us closed during the winter months and then help bring us back up starting at Memorial Day weekend. This year we had a bunch of rainy weather, as I'm sure everybody is completely aware of. So our volunteers actually just worked straight through all of that rain on all of the weekends that we brought them out here. And we still were able to accomplish great things. We got lots of additions built. We did a lot of repairs. We do so much maintenance with being closed down most of the year. We have a truly incredible force that assists us. So far this week, we've got 4,484 hours of volunteer time that's been completed, and we're not done yet.
1: Wow, that's great.
13: It's incredible. It's incredible. Lindsay, I put you on the spot here.
14: Very good.
13: What's your favorite thing about being the volunteer coordinator down here?
14: The family aspect. The fact that we get to come in and everybody acts like we saw each other last week.
1: That's not putting her on the spot. That's like the easiest question for her to answer.
14: It's the easiest question. We have a truly wonderful family out here. Everybody knows so much about everybody else. We celebrated the birth of a new seaplane base grandchild this week. We all care enough that we make a giant announcement to welcome new members to our family, because that's so much of what our volunteer force is made out of. We have long-standing family traditions at the seaplane base. Our volunteerism is not supported necessarily by only people tied to the aviation community. So many of our volunteers just have family ties that have brought them back to this location. We've got Shane with his 30-plus years of family tie to this base. We've got a family that has been passing on co-chairman titles over our grounds area for 30-plus years. We truly are a family event here.
1: Now, you say you are a family, which is true. However, you're always welcoming of new volunteers, right?
14: Absolutely.
1: To join the family.
14: All week long, I've been fielding phone calls for new volunteers. I have been plopping people into my schedule and bringing them into the fold all the way up through today. I just met some new people helping out on our docks this morning. So we're always looking forward to having those new faces and bringing them into our little group.
1: You know, something we don't talk about very often over here at the seaplane base is where do the volunteers stay?
14: So camping at the seaplane base is a little bit different than what we see in some other areas. Because our area is so separate from Mainfield, it's really challenging for our volunteers to make it in a really quick manner over to the seaplane base. And that's not so much because our bus system is inadequate or anything like that. We have wonderful transportation back and forth. But we start our operations by 7 a.m. every day, and that's prior to when that bus system starts running. So we keep our campground specifically to seaplane-based volunteers, those dedicated to keeping this place alive, and then the pilots that fly into our location.
1: Right, which makes sense. So if you decide you want to volunteer, then there is space for you to camp here.
14: We can always try to create some space, although we are very full this year. I noticed a lot of new faces, a lot of new campsites. It was great to see.
1: That's awesome. So what other benefits are there to volunteering at the seaplane base?
14: Oh, you get to stay cool. You feel that breeze?
1: It's yeah,
14: beautiful.
1: It's nice.
14: We just have such a unique environment out here. My first experiences volunteering at the seaplane base, I would do 12 hours a day giving pontoon boat tours. Nobody else can say that they spend 12 hours a day at the air show.
1: Yeah, that's right. That's right. Sometimes we forget. This is an air show.
13: It is an air show, yes.
1: Well, and that's what makes the seaplane base so special, is that you do get away from the continuous bombardment of aviation over there. Come over here, and you have aviation, but you also have other aspects.

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1: Want to highlight what they do for the world and for Papua New Guinea specifically, but they take this opportunity to connect with people and really build the backbone of their organization. They've been here for, it's got to be 10 years plus now, I would imagine. And they really are great partners down here. It's so much fun to see them. They're always flying.
2: Yeah, I see them flying a lot. Yeah.
1: So it's fantastic. So you get an opportunity when you're down here with the weather good and the water conditions good like they are right now. They'll probably be flying yet, I'd imagine, a couple hours yet this afternoon.
2: So back to the volunteers. If someone does decide they want to volunteer at the Seabase, where do they normally start? Well, I know the answer to that. The main answer is they start as a young son or daughter of a current volunteer, like you did, Shane.
1: Yes, sir.
2: And then they progress through the generational shift. But that's the number one. But let's talk about people who may not actually be related to somebody volunteering here.
3: That's absolutely correct. A lot of them start at infancy and just grow up on the base. But for those who are new to our area and have not been out here before, I love to see people start on our grounds crew because you get to learn where everything is and you start seeing all the faces and being able to point people in the right direction. I love to put people on our golf carts. You get to start greeting people from the parking lot up in our handicap parking area and grab people from our bus stops and bring them down to this beautiful base, and you get to watch their faces as our guests see the water for the first time when they get down here. It also kind of depends on what your skill sets are. Because we are so independent from being over at Mainfield, we have volunteers in all sorts of different positions. We have first aid down here. We have our dock workers. We have our boat drivers. So depending on skill sets, we've got everything.
2: Right. So if you have something to offer that you think the seaplane base might need, maybe this might be a fun place to volunteer next year.
1: And, actually, I'm going to take this opportunity to put it out there. We are looking for that U.S. Coast Guard captain.
2: We need
1: captains to operate our boats. It's a fantastic opportunity. You will meet people from literally all over the world. Get an opportunity to drive boats. It's really our biggest need down here at the seaplane base is certified Coast Guard captains.
2: Absolutely. Well, when she said she drives a boat for 12 hours, I'm thinking, man, my union would never allow that.
1: We get sandwiches and water, so we're good, right?
2: Yeah, right. You're bribed by food and water.
3: Absolutely. Popsicles, too.
2: Oh, popsicles. Oh, awesome. Well, Lindsay, what would you like to say in closing in the volunteer segment? Here for the next minute or so. What would you like to close
3: just
2: up
3: that, on? Just that we love our Seaplane Base family, and our Seaplane Base volunteers are our family. I'm thrilled to come back every year and get to see these people and give all the hugs and receive all the hugs. It's truly a wonderful place to be. This year I asked our volunteers, what brought you to the Seaplane Base the first time? And while 99% of the answers were, my family brought me here, I think one of the most special ones was the woman who said, I took a mysterious bus trip to paradise, and I never left.
2: That's pretty cool. Okay, well, that's awesome. Lindsay Anderson, volunteer coordinator at the Seaplane Base, thanks for sharing 15 minutes with us and your passion for this beautiful place here.
3: Thank you.
2: Shane, we're going to take a quick break, and then we're going to talk more operational stuff about how the Seaplane Base ticks when we come back.
1: You bet.
2: Jay Machi, we're on the fly at the Seaplane Base. 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
1: Here's a program note. 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So occasionally you'll hear a bit of history that has changed since it originally happened. Maybe a federal official who's gone to another job, a future product that turned out not to be, or a company that's no longer in business. We'll always tell you which year the interview was recorded before it plays. So don't be thrown off when you hear from FAA Administrator Blakey or the proposed Eclipse 400 single-engine jet. Aviation's always changing, and EAA Radio streams those programs from the past to make you smile when you recall that that was one of the years you came to Oshkosh.
2: At AirVenture 2023, there's a lot of content being presented by NASA and discussion about returning to the moon with the Artemis program. Randy Bresnik is an experienced NASA astronaut who's one of those folks who, in fact, may be going back to the moon. Randy, welcome to EAA Radio.
3: Thanks for having me, Mike.
2: It's been a while since we've had people going to the moon. We're learning how to do things again, and we're basing some of that, as we've learned in Theater in the Woods and other programs this week, on what's happened with Apollo. So what does it look like now from where you sit as an astronaut who's preparing to go back to the moon? What's the human side of that looking like these days?
3: It's very busy, for one.
2: Yeah.
3: In Apollo, we had the Saturn V rocket. We had the command module. We had the lunar lander. Nowadays, we have the SLS rocket. The Orion capsule, it'll take us to the moon. But then, in the sphere of the moon, especially after we get to Artemis 4 and beyond, start building the Gateway space station around the moon, crew on Orion will then dock to a Gateway space station, and then the lunar lander will actually dock to the Gateway, and the crew will then transit and go to the lunar lander and go to the surface. And we're building brand new spacesuits. We're bringing brand new rovers, unpressurized and pressurized. So there's a lot more stuff going on right now than Apollo had. Now, the one difference with Apollo is it had never been done before. And so you think about that. All of that was just, supposition, analysis.
2: And slide rules.
3: And all done by slide rules, which was amazing. Like half of the airplanes that are on this field here were designed by slide rules.
2: Good point.
3: And look at them. They're still flying. And that's the wonderful part about being here at AirVenture. But back to the space stuff, they didn't know what to expect or anything like that. We have the luxury of having all that experience to be able to base things on. We've had the luxury of flying the space shuttle, having 23 years continuously on the ISS, to have the techniques and training procedures for space flight really pretty well honed. So now it is taking what was learned at Apollo, data mining and speaking to the graybeards and getting that experience in with what we've learned and been able to show on ISS as an exploration test bed for a lot of our systems and procedures. That is certainly an area that gives us a leg up and allows us, kind of not start at the starting line, but kind of use the experience of the last several decades to make it so that we can get to the moon, quicker and hopefully safer, with certainly more capability than we had last time. Because, the longest we ever spent on the moon was 2.5 days, and we're going to look at the first mission is going to be 7 days on the lunar surface. We're going to build up from there to the point where hopefully we have humans living and working on the moon just like they are here on Earth.
2: What would you say is one of the biggest problems that remained unresolved or under-addressed at the end of the Apollo program when it comes to putting people on the moon?
3: I'd say one of the biggest problems we have for being able to have humans there long-term is power.
2: Power.
3: So, you've got Apollo had fuel cells, so it combined, two different elements on the opposite sides of a membrane and, had a byproduct of water and create electricity on the other side. But then when you have to have consumables to be able to do that, shuttle was the same way. Space station has the solar arrays, so we're able to use that to go ahead and power the space station. Well, going to the moon, we've got systems that, designs that could do fuel cells, but a lot of them are doing solar arrays. But solar arrays can only give you so much power, and if we're going to the lunar south pole, where we have the low sun grazing angles all the time.
2: I didn't think of that.
3: that's a problem. And so, and we want to be able to explore in those areas that maybe have periods of a month of darkness. Well, how do you take a big enough battery on a small rocket ship where every pound matters to be able to, you know, survive, you know, a month or two in darkness if you have a solar powered system? So these are all things we have to figure out. And that's why NASA has a kilowatt per hour program, which will become the megawatt power program. And if we can make some type of fuel cell that we can put on the moon that NASA and anybody else who's going to the moon can come hook up to, then we've got something that makes the community be able to be viable, you know, kind of like setting a exploring a new land and putting in a port where boats can come in and everybody can go do the exploring from there, right. You know, similar capability. If you've got rovers that are there for humans, when the humans aren't there, if they can autonomously plug into this power source, charge up, go do science missions or robotically controlled missions from Earth, come back to their power source, that's another great opportunity to expand, you know, humans' reach even when the humans aren't there.
2: You didn't say anything about nuclear.
3: Well, maybe that's what kilowatt power and megawatt power are using.
2: Interesting. Yeah. Okay.
3: And then that's, you know, it's also a relatable technology for here on Earth.
2: Yeah.
3: You know, if we really want green energy, then we should be talking about nuclear power, which creates steam. And, you know, with the next the current generation of reactors that can consume their own toxic waste, that's a pretty good way to go ahead and, you know, use the energy we have and be able to, you know, really put small power sources and small footprint power sources in cities or in population areas, or take with us, you know, to power Mars spacecraft or power a lunar base. Lots of real good applications for those power systems that have become so much safer and more reliable and more efficient, you know, in the last, you know, 5 decades.
2: If you're just joining us, we're talking with NASA astronaut Randy Breznik about the human side of returning to the moon through the Artemis program. I thought when I asked you that question about challenges, you might say something about dirt.
3: Dirt is certainly a challenge.
2: Yeah. I mean, moon dust in particular, which doesn't at all behave or wear things out like our dirt does.
3: Yeah, I think, you know, dust is such a benign term. We think of it just laying on our computer keyboards or, you know, on furniture that we have to, you know, clean up with products.
2: And you can dust it off.
3: That's why I think they came up with the name regolith, you know, and the geologists are like, you've got to make it sound tougher. But, you know, so regolith is what they call it. And it is just pulverized asteroids and rocks. You can imagine if you took a glass bottle and just, you know, broke it on the ground, the shards, that's what lunar regolith is like. If you take those shards and put them in a rock tumbler, and that's what Mars would be like. And so that's why the moon is worse than Mars. So if, you know, we had short stays with Apollo on the moon, and that's why it's so important for us to figure out this, you know, dust mitigation techniques for multiple reasons. You know, when you're out there on an EVA, you don't want to have the joints on your suit, you know, stiffen up and get stuck. We don't want to be, you know, having seals that are, you know, what hold your atmosphere inside your suit and keep you breathing, you know, to have any kind of leaks. What about our habitats where we've got doors? So we have to have big hatches to be able to go in and out with these spacesuits. We've got to be able to keep those seals clean, have them seal every time we come back in. We got rovers. We got moving parts. We got joints and bearings and all that type of drive shafts. You know, how do we keep that stuff functioning? And the neat part is because the moon is so harsh, if we are able to prove out those technologies, mechanical type of things on the moon, and we can get stuff where it's working for 6 months, a year, year and a half, 2 years, guess what? How much risk we've bought down for Mars, which is less harsh of an environment. And so then if we figure that aspect out, when we go to Mars, the hard part is taking care of the humans in that long 8 month transit in deep space, living, you know, and working on Mars. But we know that the habitats and the seals and the rovers and the suits are all going to work.
2: So for the infrastructure that's being built for Artemis, will that allow for lunar orbit scale tests of the amount of time it's going to take to get to Mars and back? That is, will we put people up there for long enough to really know what it's going to be like when you're not in low Earth orbit for that long?
3: That's certainly a possibility, where Gateway could be, you know, manned continuously as well. There's a lot of science opportunities. We're partnering with, you know, the majority of the partnership that has the International Space Station up there right now. And so that's really an aspect that gives a dimension, a worldwide dimension, and support for all types of different science.
2: It's not in the mission plan at this point to have people up there for a year and a half.
3: Not right now. Uh-huh. You know, we'd rather have them on the surface of the moon for that. But the Gateway is in a near rectilinear halo orbit. What that means is it's a full week period around the moon where we have a close pass to the moon, and then you go out and the far point away, you're 3.5 days away, and then you come back in for the neat part about that orbit is it's balanced between the Earth and the moon and the sun's gravity such that it takes almost no power to go ahead and maintain that orbit. No delta V, we say, or rocket fuel. And so it's a very stable orbit, allows the communication to Earth. But what that is going to be able to allow us to do is when it comes time to build a Mars-class vehicle, it's not something we can launch in one piece. So we have to take whatever we're going to do and fly to Mars and assemble it either in low Earth orbit or somewhere else. And if we can build it in low Earth orbit, we still have to get some pretty big engines and a lot of power to get us out of Earth's orbit to head to Mars. If we're able to assemble it at the Gateway space station at the moon, very little power to leave the moon and Earth's collective orbit to go to Mars. And so that may be it, you know, where we go ahead and start building that Mars-class vehicle in the cislunar environment.
2: What's the one thing that you would say you enjoy doing most as all of these smart people and technologies and opportunities are coming together? What jazzes you the most about that?
3: I'm a test pilot by trade, you know, by choice. Unfortunately, I survived the 2 years of school crammed into one at test pilot school. And so when I first came here to Oshkosh in 2001, I was a test pilot school instructor. And we came and gave a talk about out-of-control flight in the F-15, F-16, and F-18. And what I really loved was just walking around and rubbing the airplanes and seeing all the different varieties and how things worked and how humans sorted out, you know, and watching, you know, from the Tiger Moth to the Stagger Wing to the Gull Wing to the, you know, F-22 that was flying, seeing how humans have adapted and gone and evolved, you know, the technologies and our understanding of things. That's exactly what jazzed me about what's going on in the space program right now. You know, having had a chance to fly on a space shuttle and then fly on a Russian Soyuz, you know, be on the space station, which is going to come to an end, you know, right now, in, you know, 2030 is the target. We've got low Earth orbit being handed off to commercial companies where there's multiple commercial companies that want to build space stations. We've got multiple companies that want to fly people from Earth to those space stations. And so the fact that we're going to leave low Earth orbit for the first time since 1972, and I, as a test pilot, get to be the astronaut that gets to work with the companies and the programs to design the requirements, work with the evolution of the development, go do the testing, you know, help the companies design their spacecraft. Everything that leaves low Earth orbit is what I get to work on right now. And I could not think of a better place to be at this time where we are on the cusp of the next, you know, great leap forward in spaceflight.
2: That's Randy Breznik, who's an active NASA astronaut involved in the Artemis program and is part of the very large NASA contingent at AirVenture 2023. Thanks, Randy, for your time.
3: Thanks, Mike.
2: And good luck.
3: All right. Safe flying, everyone.
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8: Welcome back to EAA Radio. I'm Fareed Gio. I almost said that other name.
2: I'm Paul Prydecker.
8: And, you know, that rejoiner liner right there is perfect because we're talking with Randy Bass, Weather Research Branch Manager with the FAA. Welcome.
9: Thank you.
10: Randy, we're so glad to have you. We've talked to several of your colleagues this week, and a lot of it is about weather technology in the cockpit. And we doesn't matter what you're flying, whether it's a small plane or a large plane, none of us really particularly like turbulence. There's things about it we don't understand. I remember reading in a small book about aviation the old joke about what causes turbulence, and the captain said, well, we're not quite sure. We think it's either tea or coffee, because every time we pour a cup, it gets bumpy out. But you're doing a lot of work on turbulence. Can you kind of tell us how you're, what you're involved in?
9: Sure. The like you said, turbulence is a problem for everybody, but it affects different aircraft different ways. A 737, you know, going through what they call light turbulence, is not the same as a turboprop going claiming light turbulence. So one of the things that we've developed over the years is a kind of a standardization of, you know, how do we normalize turbulence on a scale so that, you know, we can go from one aircraft to another. So we developed the what's called eddy dissipation rate, and the scale goes from 0
10: there
9: to 1.
10: There must be an acronym for that, right?
9: EDR.
10: Yeah.
9: EDR.
4: I love it.
9: It's the FAA. We have an acronym for everything.
10: Indeed.
9: So the scale goes from 0 to 1, and once we determine the amount or intensity of that turbulence, put it onto that scale, and then you can take your aircraft size and compare it. So if it's a 0.19, for example, that may be moderate turbulence for a turboprop, light turbulence at best for a commercial, large commercial aircraft.
10: How are you communicating this to the pilot?
9: The air traffic controller is supposed to be communicating that.
10: Okay.
9: if it's occurring. What we're doing is conducting the research to determine where that turbulence is, detecting it, and then forecasting where it's going to be 0 to up to 18 hours out.
4: So with the advent of GPS, we sometimes have to pay attention to solar flares and things like that. What other space weather affects pilots? And what kind of research are you doing, how that affects in the atmosphere?
9: Sure. The three primary areas that space weather affects aviation, like you said, GPS, which if you're flying at, you know, 35,000 feet and your GPS goes out for 10 or 15 seconds, not a big deal. Where it becomes a big deal is on final. When you're trying to land, if things go out, it can be...
4: An LPV approach or an LNAV, VNAV, or something like that, where you really need that strong, reliable signal.
9: Correct. So that's one area. The second area is communication, mostly satellite communication over the poles. It's not as big a problem as it used to be because of some of the advances in the communications, but it's still a problem in some of those. And a lot of the commercial aircraft, if they have those problems with space weather, instead of going over the poles, now they have to reroute. A lot of times they'll have to land in Anchorage to refuel and then go on to especially the Far East. So it can be a big problem for them. And then the third one, and this is an emerging area, is a kind of controversial area, is radiation effects to pilots, air crews, and potentially passengers. And there's been some studies out in the last 10 or 15 years. Half of them say there's no problems. The other half say the sky is falling. So we're trying to work on that, figure out, you know, is it really a problem? If it is, how big a problem it is? Because it is becoming a bigger issue in the publicly.
10: Yeah, Randy, if I could, I'd like to return back to the turbulence. I just was thinking about a question. So when you're talking about EDR, eddy
9: dissipation rate,
10: right?
9: Yeah.
10: Are you getting data off of aircraft?
9: Yes.
10: Is that how we're getting this?
9: That's primarily how we're getting it. Some aircraft have sensors that provide that data. And we prefer that much better than PIREPS.
10: Sure.
9: PIREPS are great.
10: But they're subjective.
9: But they're subjective. And if you're flying the aircraft, you need to be flying the aircraft, not calling down to the air traffic control, giving them a PIREP. You could do that later. So the automated ones are much better. So that's generally how we're doing it. We are also working on a technique to take the ADS-B out data that's already coming down off the aircraft and deriving turbulence data from that using artificial intelligence. And the potential for that is now, instead of, I think we get about 100,000 reports a day via the current way, we're talking millions of reports because it's every second, basically.
10: So with the ADS output, you're talking about getting changes in vertical and horizontal speeds.
9: Correct.
10: Okay.
9: And
10: that, temperature, probably.
9: Correct. And we're doing it off of data that's already coming down, so there's no need to put in new components into the aircraft. There's no cost to the pilot. We think it's going to be a game changer.
8: And that all feeds into the HAL 9000 and it crunches and comes up with models or in real time.
9: Exactly. And that's the part we haven't worked out all the details yet is who is, you know, where is that going to run? It could be in the cockpit, but it could be on the ground. And then compiling that data and sending it out to, say, the National Weather Service so that they can put it into their models and things like that. Those are the details we're still working out.
8: We're speaking with Randy Bass, who's with the FAA. We're talking weather research. How about some more acronyms? TBFM.
9: Time-based flow management.
8: Mm. And what has changed in the four-hour forecast to make that more accurate?
9: So the in the past, we actually have a requirement that we want the accuracy of a thunderstorm forecast 4 hours out within 10 miles of where it's actually occurring and within 3 minutes. We didn't have the technology before now to even try that. But with the increase in our model capabilities and satellite data, improvement in satellite data and other forms of observations, we're getting to the point that we're getting close. We're still not there. Realistically, I think we're still probably 5 to 10 years out, but it is much better than it was before, and I think we're going to get there.
8: Just some weather forecasting basics that now they're meteorologists with all of this technology available. The models that come out, are the meteorologists still assembling the forecast, or are they just correcting whatever the models will kick out as a, you know, from this range as, you know, in the TAF, for example?
9: Sure. You know, that's a great question and something that we still kind of see going both ways. My personal opinion is, unless you have a very good reason, there's no reason to change the model forecast. Now, once you get out, you know, a day or two in advance and you're trying to pinpoint a specific event, that's a little bit different. The models aren't going to be able to get you down to that kind of fidelity. But if it's saying, 80% chance of showers at 4 o'clock this afternoon, 4 and 5 times, it's probably going to happen. So that's kind of where we're at with the model resolutions and accuracy right now.
10: Randy, we know you have a presence on the field. If people want to come by and learn a little bit more about this, is there somebody that they can talk to, and do you have some material for them, and where are you?
9: Sure. We have a booth in the FAA Safety Forum hangar.
10: So this is the...
9: right beside the tower.
10: Okay, that one, sure.
9: Right in the back of the... there's an auditorium in the front, and then in the back we've got probably 8 or 10 different FAA exhibits back there, and we're basically in the back of it. And we've got monitors going on for various things like turbulence and some of the presentations that we've already given this week. We have a flight simulator that you can fly through different types of weather, and we have some virtual reality tools to play with and see the different types of weather in an educational environment.
10: So with the flight simulator, could that be used for like VMC to IMC demonstrations?
9: Yes, exactly what it's for. And if you really want to, you can fly through a thunderstorm, but I wouldn't advise it. But at least this way you live.
10: Yes, that's right.
8: So where are the frontiers? I mean, obviously we haven't we're doing much better with figuring out what's going on in the middle of a tornado, and it seems like turbulence is another one of those kind of weird ones that's really hard to nail down. It seems like we're doing a lot of work with that. What are some other frontiers of weather forecasting that we'd really like to get a handle on that's hard to predict?
9: I already touched on the convection because that's always a problem trying to pinpoint that. Icing. We're doing a better job with that, especially with some new satellite and radar techniques that we're able to detect that and forecast it a lot better than we could, but we're not there yet. Turbulence, obviously. One of the other areas is ceiling and visibility. we still don't do a great job with cloud ceilings and visibility, especially forecasting away from airports. Airports, we've got ASOSes and other instruments that give us a good idea. But as we're starting to move away, especially for UASs and helicopter support who don't operate out of airports, that's a big issue for us. And that's really where the next frontier for us is, and the very low-level weather.
10: It sounds like you're doing good work, but you've got more to do.
9: We have. I will always have a job.
8: Randy, so great to talk with you.
9: You're great. I appreciate it.
8: Randy Bass is the Weather Research Branch Manager with the FAA. 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
12: We are at the seaplane base on the fly today, and it is a beautiful Saturday afternoon. We couldn't ask for any more, could we, Shane?
13: Oh, it's gorgeous out here. We have a soft breeze at our backs. The sun is shining bright, and I don't know if you can hear that, the steel drum in the background.
12: Steel drum, yeah. It's just like the Caribbean out here.
13: Beautiful.
12: It's hearkening back to days any beach paradise, basically.
13: You know, a quick story off of that. I was just walking through the grounds this morning, and I heard a guest say, "I feel like I just got off a cruise ship at port somewhere."
12: Yeah, right. It does have that kind of vibe, doesn't it? It
13: certainly does.
12: Well, Shane Albers is the chairman of the Seaplane Base, and you've invited a couple of your locals, I'm going to call them, to talk to us today. Who's up next in the hot seat?
13: Yeah, so we have Tim Kreitz sitting right here next to me. Tim has started with us on the docks, just being a dock volunteer, grabbing airplanes, assisting our pilots as they come in, and our full concierge service that we offer them, and now has worked up to a dock coordinator position that's utilized on our docks.
12: Let's talk a little bit about that, and we're going to talk about water operations in the next segment, but let's talk about once water operations gets them to the dock, what happens next?
14: Well, thank you for having me very much. I appreciate it. And when it comes to having everybody come to the docks, we are a full concierge service. Pilots that come in, we guide them right to the docks. We give them a service that they can probably don't get on their own time. So when they come in, we greet them with a smile on our face. We help them get out their luggage. We have the kids that are actually volunteering on the base. They grab their luggage and they'll actually help them get where they're going, whether it be a bus or a campsite. And then from there on, we take care of their plane. We'll actually secure it up. We have our excellent boat drivers. We'll actually go and take their plane, put it right out on a plug for them, so they don't have to worry about anything.
12: Now, you say plug. For most people, that would mean a buoy, right?
13: That's correct. Yeah. A buoy's out in the harbor. Yep.
12: Yep.
14: Right away, I get into the lingo because I'm just learning this position, but I'm enjoying it. It is such a family.
12: Well, and thank you for volunteering at EAA. What do you do normally the rest of the year?
14: I wait for another 51 weeks till we can come back to here is what I really do. But I'm currently retired.
12: Oh, good for you.
14: I was in transportation for 30 years, and I got out of that. And now I just wait for EAA every single year.
12: Wow. Well, that's kind of impressive.
13: Yeah.
12: It says a lot, right?
13: What am I doing wrong?
12: So let's talk a little bit about your start as a volunteer and how you've climbed the ladder, so to speak.
14: Well, that's kind of a long story, but I know we don't have unlimited time, so I will shorten it up the best I can. I started out coming to Seaplane Base back in 2009, and that was through the Civil Air Patrol.
12: Oh, okay.
14: I was actually come out here for search and rescue when we were on duty, and within 2 years, I ended up becoming the commander of our squadron out here running the search and rescue missions. Once 2020 came around and COVID had shut everything down, the unit was then pulled off of here to go to other places that were highly needed. And our wonderful chairman had asked me if I'd like to come on to this side and join as a volunteer to see exactly how this all worked. And with his guidance and direction, I've learned everything flawlessly. So he's been an excellent leader on everything.
13: Oh, come on, Tim. No. Well, thanks, bud. Yeah. Yeah. So, yeah, Tim is.
12: Oh, shucks.
13: Yeah, dang, man, you're making me blush. Tim has been absolutely fantastic, you know, immediately offering that leadership skill that we need on our docks. We have five docks that we can accept aircraft at. Each dock has two people, and we have five boat drivers running around at the same time, as well as our departure area for planes that want to leave. There's a secondary communication that happens there and the point, but it takes somebody to be able to look at the schedule, look at where they're at in their skill set as everybody continues to grow out here at the seaplane base, and really make sure the operation runs smoothly and flawlessly.
12: That's awesome. So let's talk a little bit about, so we kind of just kind of skimmed over the concierge service, but really, I was out on the point the other day, and I noticed that an airplane was coming in, and there was, you know, and I fly airplanes for a living. We have, we call them guide men or women that direct us in, and I saw wands and the whole nine yards, and it's a very professional operation.
14: Yes, when someone does come in, they may do not have to be familiar with the operations. They will actually talk to our point operations that will guide them right in through the cut. Once they come in, they'll be given a dock assignment, one through the five, and they will actually see a dock operator right out there with the batons and actually marshaling them, let them know exactly where to go. So anyone that wants to fly in, whether they're just on straight floats or if they're an amphib or even a CB or a lake, you're more than welcome to come right on here. We will guide you to the place that you need to go. We can accommodate just about everybody, with the exception of a few couple larger planes that are out there.
13: Yeah, and actually those out here in Willow Bay on Lake Winnebago is where we operate out of. You know, we do get the heavy iron in every once in a while. We'll have the Albatross. Back in 2016, we had the Martin Mars that stayed here the entire week. What a cool aircraft. And they just anchor out in the bay. And we will accommodate them however we're able to. We'll send boats out to them to pick them up off the aircraft, take them out to check their airplanes. Really just make everybody feel welcomed here at the seaplane.
12: It does sound like concierge service, 100%.
14: We try to take care of everybody that we can, whether they're on water or on shore. We actually provide everything.
12: So I'm a seaplane pilot. I've decided this year is going to be my, I'm talking about next year, going to be my seaplane adventure year. I'm going to go to the seaplane base. I'm going to take my plane. I'm going to camp there. So we're going to talk about water operations with Don Smith here in a little bit. But once you get to the dock, the kids greet you. They take your luggage, and you go to aircraft registration, which is two steps away from where you get off your plane.
13: On the lake,
12: that's unlike over at main grounds, where you've got to, you know, hike and hunt for a registration booth. So you register, you get your armbands for EAA, you do everything right here, and then you're off, guided to the camping site or to, like you said, the bus or an Uber, what have you, and off you go. It sounds fantastic.
14: And quite honestly, most people that I see that get off the plane just are in awe of looking out at the lagoon, all the planes that are sitting here, and some of them get their campsite all set up, and they may have intentions of hitting the bus to go to main grounds, but you see them wandering here for a little bit longer than what they intended because they just don't want to leave. But they always come back.
12: Well, sure, because they're camping here.
14: That's true.
12: So let's give the plug to the bus service again, Shane, while we have
13: a
12: second.
13: Yeah, absolutely. So the buses run from Gate 21 and the main bus park. Gate 21 is kind of down by the amphib area. It's over in the vintage section down there. They run every 15 minutes throughout the day, 8 a.m. to 8 p.m. The last bus leaves the seaplane base to go back to the main field. They're looking for a place to relax and take a dip in the water, enjoy the steel drum, the breeze. Seaplane base is a place to be.
12: All right. Now I'm going to put you on the spot and say, what is your favorite thing about volunteering at the seaplane base?
14: Well, I'd hate to sound like I'm echoing Miss Lindsay Anser's, but she did coin it very well. It is truly a family down here. I did not start out in the aviation family at all. Seaplane base is actually what encouraged me and inspired me to go out and buy a plane.
12: Oh.
14: I became an ultralight guy.
12: Okay. So what did you buy?
14: I have a Max Air Hummer, and it's built in 81, and my dream is to actually get on floats, but since it's an ultralight, can't just go down to any shop and buy one. So I've been searching for several years. So if anybody hears anything out there, I'm all ears.
12: I know that they have inflatable floats for ultralights that keep it in part 103.
14: Yep. Yep.
12: You know, there's that little phenomenon. Some people would call it a loophole, but we'll call it a phenomenon.
14: But yeah, that is really what it was. Seaplane Base just taught me a whole different world. I didn't know it even existed. So because of that, the family, it may be the property and the planes we come and see, but as a volunteer, I will have to say it's truly the family that I get to see every year, only once a week, but that's what it comes down to.
12: Well, I think Shane will agree with me here. Your experience would be not a lot different if you fly your own airplane in here.
13: Oh, yeah, absolutely. It's we had 15 known 15 first-time visitors at Seaplane Base, and as they were leaving throughout the days, and I had the opportunity to speak with them, I got confirmation they're coming back. They loved it. They're coming back. There really is no better place to be on EAA grounds.
12: Yeah,
13: that's my opinion.
12: Now, you started a cool thing this year, or maybe you didn't start it this year, but I know you were doing it. You organized an event for not straight floats, but for amphibs.
13: Yeah.
12: Specifically to draw them over here. Don is over there putting his hands up going, me.
13: Yeah, that's not me. That is not me. And in fact, we can talk about that one when Don comes up here.
12: Okay,
13: but,
12: good.
13: What a wonderful event. And Don will share all the details of that.
12: Yeah. Tim Kreutz, thank you for, number one, volunteering for EAA. Number two, thanks for sharing your story with us today here.
14: Well, thank you very much. I appreciate having me, and you have yourself a wonderful day. Enjoy it.
12: And we'll look forward to seeing you next year out here at the Seaplane Base.
14: It's the only place I ever want to be.
12: 51 weeks.
14: Thank you.
12: J-Mont G, we're on the fly. Shane Albers co-hosting. He's the chairman of the Seaplane Base. We're going to get really into the meat of the operation when we come back in just a moment. 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J-Mont G, you're listening also to EA Radio.
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16: David St. George, you are the executive director of the Society of Aviation Flight Educators. I am so glad that you were able to come and join us on Attitude Adjustment Hour here at EAA Air Venture 2023. Tell us a little bit about what SAFE does and what you guys are bringing this year to the show.
17: SAFE is a professional organization. We're a not-for-profit, 501c3 legally, so basically a charity. A lot of volunteer work, but we comprise probably the most professional educators in aviation in the whole industry, the movers and shakers, as they say. We have 5,000 members, and the mission really is to improve the professionalism and excellence of our educators, and that's through resources, through things like the SAFE blog. I have an app out called SAFE Toolkit, which is free to anyone. So we have a lot of things for our members, and I guess it's working since we keep growing exponentially. It's very exciting. As far as what we're bringing here to Oshkosh this year, the product that we are really emphasizing is called CFI Pro. And what that does, it's directed primarily toward new instructors who have just gotten their temporary flight instructor certificate. And we all remember that moment, hopefully. You think you're God of the earth. You know, I am a flight instructor. And what we find, especially in the modern environment, is that we're kind of normalizing a lower level of experience. It's not that these young people aren't passionate, energetic, and knowledgeable, but in most cases, when you pass an FAA practical test for CFI, you're just proving to the FAA that you can fly in the right seat as a pilot, handling the controls, talking on the radio. You're safe, but you're not really an effective educator. Basically, when you get the CFI certificate, it's a separate piece of plastic, and it's not operating. You're not operating as a pilot anymore. You're operating as a flight instructor. So what we have to really tell these young people, and sometimes it's a mature person that's become a CFI, is to get off those controls, let go of the controls, relinquish the microphone, let your learner fly the plane, and you primarily operate as a coach. So it's a different mindset. So CFI Pro goes out to academies, flight schools, colleges, and we are usually presenting in front of 30 or 40 young flight instructors and sort of spreading the message, which has been very warmly received, I was surprised to say, you know, that you have more to learn. What we discover, Amy, is that these people are really quite scared and confused, and they don't know how to really be an educator. And so that's our job, is to fill in the, what I call the missing manual.
16: You're describing me in 1985.
17: There you go.
16: No question about it. And what I needed to learn to do, you know, we say that many of these sophisticated airplanes are fly-by-wire. Well, what CFIs need to learn is fly by mouth.
17: Yeah, that's exactly it. I tell people sometimes it's almost like a marionette. Using your voice, you want to control and educate that person to do what you would be doing. But, you know, if you think about it, what these people, you know, and they're often very new to aviation. They don't have a lot of experience. And sometimes, you know, a new CFI in our market, which is very aggressive and accelerated, they might have only been flying for 5 months. They only have 5 hours of solo. We're normalizing a whole different kind of CFI. And, you know, they're on the one hand terrified, and on the second hand, you know, this might be their first job, and they might not have really good social skills. So all those work against somebody who's trying to be an effective educator. Because as you know, we have to meet those people, we have to make them feel comfortable, and then amazingly, we're turning over control of the aircraft to them. These new CFIs have only flown as pilots, and when they do that, they're terrified. The plane's going sideways. It's going up and down. The radio calls are often terrible. And you have to learn to deal with a lot of chaos that they have not experienced in the cockpit. So it's quite a different situation for them.
16: You also have to learn to be about 30 to 45 seconds ahead of everything that might happen.
17: Correct. Yeah. Anticipating. And, you know, I don't want to fault the FAA because that practical test is what it is. But when I get into the, I'm a pilot examiner. And when I get in there with a pilot applicant, you know, they are their job to pass that test is to micromanage the controls and micromanage the radio and talk incessantly. And as we know, those tools are not what an effective educator uses. In other words, that test is almost reinforcing bad habits that they have to unlearn when they want to become an effective educator.
16: I've never heard it described that way, but that's fascinating. And you're being a designated pilot examiner. Wow, to hear it coming from you. Yeah.
17: Well, and I don't fault the FAA. We do have to qualify people. We do have to set a standard for them to accomplish what we have to see. And as I said, they are safe pilots in the right seat, able to talk and do that split brain experiment that CFIs do. But they just haven't learned the tools to communicate and coach well. And that's what CFI Pro is really designed to do.
16: If you're just joining us here on Attitude Adjustment Hour, we are talking with David St. George. David St. George is an experienced flight instructor, a designated pilot examiner, and the executive director of SAFE, which is the Society of Aviation and Flight Educators. And one of the reasons the title was chosen is because some of your members, and you have 5,000 members, as you said earlier, are not flight instructors, but they are educators.
17: Well, yes, and that's a very good point to make. We have educators that are, some are just ground instructors, some are maintenance facilities that are educators, and we actually have a lot of pilots that join SAFE. They're very eager and passionate about their aviation, and, you know, the big draw is a third off your four-flight subscription.
16: Well, that's not nothing.
17: No, that's not inconsiderable. I mean, if you join SAFE for $45 and you save $100 on your four-flight subscription, the math is pretty easy. So, but we appreciate that they support us year after year. But, you know, I think they also detect the passion. I mean, a lot of aviators like myself, and I've flown 50 years, I've been an examiner 25. It's like, before I die, I want to move the needle on safety. And where we see a big problem is, and I just got done with a DPE meeting over with the FAA, is, and they say it's like babies teaching babies, or a copy of a copy of a copy, and then you can no longer read the original.
16: Correct.
17: We really have to inject experience and some serious techniques into these into aviation at this point, because these people are teaching all the future pilots. How can we expect to have safety unless we intervene and improve their craft? So that is SAFE's mission.
16: And you have a very robust web presence.
17: We do a lot with Instagram. That's probably what you've seen, you know, the short videos.
16: But short videos actually speak to your, and Instagram speaks to your audience better.
17: Oh, absolutely, yeah. You know, the attention span is notoriously short these days, so yeah.
16: I didn't say it. He did. That's all I have to say.
17: But we do a lot of online short clips, and I think that really does get people thinking. And that's the major thing with an educator. As you know, I mean, being experienced CFI yourself, the first thing is to get the attention and create that cognitive dissonance where they go, wait a minute, something's different here. Then you have an edge to really educate.
16: I worry a little bit about the acceleration that I see happening, because we have hit we need pilots time. Everybody said the shortage is coming, the shortage is coming. Well, it's here. And what I'm seeing is that there is this push to get pilots as fast as we can from ab initio to airline. And then you're pointing out that so many of our CFIs who are kind of right in the middle of that are inexperienced. How does that affect our airline pilots? Worries me.
17: Oh, yeah. And you're quite right. And if you talk to experienced airline hiring people and trainers, they said initial operating experience has gone from 20 to 50 hours to 100 to 200 hours, because many of the people entering a professional environment are really not quite ready for that step. So, but I fly a jet for a living. That's what I do. And, you know, it's a privilege. But I'll tell you, when you get a new first officer, you can tell immediately if they've been a CFI and if they've been a good CFI. Those skills are very transferable to a professional piloting environment, because you share information well, you communicate well, you coach back and forth. That give and take is something that a lot of pilots historically don't get, but a CFI is very good at. So if people skip the CFI part, that's very obvious. Or if they haven't had a lot of time teaching, that's very obvious. All those skills are going to benefit a new CFI when they get to a professional career. That's the point I really want to make. If you become good at a CFI, you're going to be good with the airlines or corporate flying too in a crewed environment.
16: Where on the field can people go to talk with SAFE representatives this week?
17: We are in the Bravo hangar, and it's 2097 and 8, a dual booth over there. We're also, for members, having our dinner Thursday night over at the Partner Resource Center at 6 p.m. And the King Schools are going to be there. Barry Canilla is going to be talking. We're also presenting, I think it's almost 30 seminars over at the Pilot Proficiency Center, a nice air-conditioned facility that's attached to the museum. So you have all kinds of opportunities to meet SAFE. But if you join, like I said, you'll get a third off your four flight. We have hats. We have discounts from GLIME, ASA, Sporties. We have all kinds of things at the show. So stop by.
16: Tell me a little more about where people who are listening but aren't here at the show can get more information about SAFE.
17: Very good point, because even though there's 700,000 people stopping by, there might be a few people that aren't here at Oshkosh.
16: That's correct.
17: So if you go to safepilots.org, that's an excellent place. You'll see our social media wall. It has all of our different feeds. I also write weekly something called Safe Blog, and it's safeblog.org. 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
12: We're on the fly at the seaplane base, and what a spectacular day on the water. at an air show.
13: Right.
12: Shane Albers, the chairman of the Seaplane Base, co-hosting with me today. And we saved the meat and potatoes for last.
13: Right.
12: Because the meat and potatoes are always so good. Right? Don Smith is the co-chairman of Water and Communications Operations. Why did you introduce him to us, Shane, and say some of your magical words?
13: Some of the magic, huh? Yeah, so Don is, he'll let you know too, but he's a seaplane pilot. He's been a longtime volunteer of ours. Don's a really critical piece. So we have two people out on our point operations, and Don is a very critical piece to help keep all of the communications and operations running smoothly without conflict and incident.
12: Well, and it's great. Don Smith, welcome back to EA Radio. It's been a couple of years.
19: But yeah, it's been a couple of years, yep.
12: But I know that from your perspective, not a ton has changed out here. But our listeners, a lot of them may be new, a lot of them may not know what goes the specific. And pilots are always curious about the nuts and bolts, how things actually work, you know. And that's what you do here. And to run that type of operation, you need a lot of experience. How long have you been at the base, Don?
19: So I've been flying for well over 25 years. I started volunteering in 07 after I saw Mark Baker in 2006 flying with his caravan. I said, wow, that's pretty cool.
12: Did you go out and buy a caravan?
19: No, I bought a Husky. It's a two-place. He had like 10 seats in his. But flew in 08, and I had a bunch of friends waiting for me on the dock. It was the coolest thing. Felt like I was coming back to see family. And I started volunteering the very next year, started, you know, tying knots in the dock and working in first aid, and just more and more doing operations around here and flying and being a pilot. You know, next thing you know, they've got me in the our traffic control center. It's pretty cool.
12: I see you're in a pink shirt.
19: Yeah, it really doesn't
12: say
19: tower.
12: It's very classic air traffic control.
19: We're actually making fun of the guys at the tower, the world's busiest tower. Because they stand pretty tall and look pretty sure of themselves, and we're giving them a little bit back.
12: Yeah, well, I saw some of them over here today, and they were chuckling at your pink shirts.
19: Yeah, it started out as kind of a joke, and we use pink on the point anyway, so people know, you know, who they're talking to. And one of my volunteers out on the point decided they'd take a little step further, and they think it's funny. At least we think it's funny.
12: Well, anyway, that's all that matters.
13: And the shirt says, what, Lagoon Traffic Control.
12: Lagoon Traffic Control.
19: And that's literally what it is. We don't tell people that they can land or take off. You know, all we care about is the traffic control on the water.
12: So let's talk about it, Don. So someone's going to fly into Oshkosh. The first thing they're going to do is read the NOTAM.
19: Yes.
12: Which is not called the NOTAM anymore. Now it's called the
19: Air Mission.
12: The Air
19: Notice to Air Mission.
12: Notice to Air Missions. EAA has changed completely the name of the document now.
19: Yeah.
12: I don't know if it's called the notice or something, but anyway, they're going to read that because you have to familiarize yourself with
19: page 18, page 19.
12: Operations. So page 18, 19 will tell you that you're going to come out here and land. Are there times when they cannot land here?
19: So during the main air show, there's going to be a TFR in place, and one of my friends told me we're not supposed to fly during the TFR.
12: No.
19: And so people arrive well before the show, and if they want to depart, they take off after the show. It's really quite easy. It's actually extremely easy to come and go from the seaplane base. You know, all you have to do is get permission to leave the lagoon, and that's just to make sure the two planes don't end up head-to-head.
12: Because it's not very wide.
19: Yeah, the opening is only wide enough for one plane, which, by the way, protects us from waves on Lake Winnebago. And we're protected from the wind. It's a very safe place to harbor. You know, we're tied up to mooring balls out in the lagoon, and you come to a dock, you get set up to go, you get permission to start, which means that opening is clear. And once you have opening to start, then you have permission to start. You can go right through the cut out into the bay and take off and go flying. And it's pretty easy to fly every day while you're here, which is a lot harder if you've got a tent under your wing and people all over the place, like on the main field.
12: Well, sure. Sure. So they land out here per the notice, and they get permission after them. They contact 123.3,
19: yes,
12: which glider pilots have been saying is a very recognizable frequency.
19: It's an air frequency, yep.
12: And then you actually welcome them to Oshkosh, to the sea base, and what do you do from there?
19: Yeah, so like 123.3 is actually, we use it as a common traffic advisory frequency, a CTOP. You know, so we encourage everyone to self-announce their position and their intentions. That lets everybody else know. The only thing we add is we talk about water conditions, you know, any other traffic we see that they don't. There's a lot of boats out there. For some reason, everyone likes to fish in our little bay. but we try to let them know of things they may not see if they're still like 5 miles away. There's normally a self-announced about 12 miles out. So we just keep in the loop of any known traffic we have. But besides that, as far as they're in the air, it's a common traffic advisory frequency, just like a small uncontrolled airport.
12: Mm-hmm. So, yeah, go ahead.
19: And beyond that, really the only thing we control is the stuff already on the water, people that have already landed, nothing in the air. You know, and basically it's permission to enter the lagoon or permission to leave the lagoon.
12: And then you're also going to give them their documents.

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1: I used to go on 123.3, and it was just too much chatter, too much communication. So that was we wanted to get that cleaned up so that the experience coming into the seaplane base, it is one person at the point talking to the pilots out there on the water.
2: Yeah, if you're flying VFR and you're out by Warbird Island south of here, you want to hear about the other planes. You don't want to hear about boats here or boats there. And you don't need that until you get to the bay. But if you're looking for other traffic to see and avoid, kind of nice to have a little quieter frequency and be able to talk to those other planes.
3: Right. Let's talk a little bit. You're an experienced seaplane pilot. You have a couple of seaplanes, don't you?
2: Yeah, I've had two Huskies, and I've got a Boss 182. Whip Air has the conversion to put a big engine in a standard Cessna 182. It's a beautiful plane. My wife and I go camping in it frequently. You know, I live on a lake in Michigan. You know, I can literally, before I came here, I pumped my floats, make sure I was good and clean, hopped in the plane, and came here.
3: So over at the main field, people are worried about wind conditions relative to the direction of the runway, especially tailwheel pilots maybe. But you know what? You don't have that issue at the seaplane base. Tell us about some of the things that a seaplane pilot would be concerned about flying in here.
2: So in most lakes, you don't have to worry too much. If the winds are low, let's call it 6 knots or less, you really don't need to think about water conditions. The only problem with Lake Winnebago is our main bay points right exactly like north-northeast out to like 010, 020. And even with calm winds, like let's call it 5 knots, you can get a small ripple starting, you know, north towards Appleton, and it'll just work its way into our bay. And out here, we'll have white caps. But if it's any other direction, from the west, which it is normally, you know, from the south, we have a beautiful, quiet bay to land in. It's nice and easy. We do have an alternate landing location, though. About 5 miles south of here, it's a place called Warbird Island. And Warbird is actually an IFR reference point and a VFR visual checkpoint. And that actually faces southwest. So in the rare case we have that northeast wind that causes waves in our bay, we actually have a little bay, a little crescent, on the southwest corner of Warbird where people can still land in the lee of that island, land in nice quiet water. And we just have towboats that go out there and help them more. Bring their luggage in, and they can bring their planes later to the base, or they could just leave it there for the week.
3: I was at Wentz's on the lake the other day, and guess what? A beautiful view right out their window of
2: Warbird Island.
3: And your buoy's there.
4: That's right.
3: And there was about 4 seaplanes tied up out there.
2: Yeah, that's true. And it was the exact conditions that we're talking about happened Monday, Shane?
4: Yeah, it was Monday, yep.
2: And it worked out pretty well. You know, we had drivers and a boats down there to help them out there more. Yeah, we take
4: our concierge service even off base in situations like that. We really do. Our ultimate goal here is to make sure that our guests that are flying in here have the best experience at EAA.
3: So we got a couple minutes. Tell us this concierge service. If you buoy out at Warbird Island, how do they get here?
2: So when they get in the area, this is, by the way, in the notice, they'll have a procedure that's there. It's actually directs you to the website to get a full details with pictures from up above from Google Earth. And once they talk to the point, we'll know they're going to Warbird Island. We'll immediately send a driver down there for a boatman or a boat driver to pick them up. And we keep boats down at those restaurants you talked about. Ours are at TJ's, not far from Wentz.
3: Yep.
2: And they know they're coming. They know what color. They know the number of souls on board, how much luggage. And we're ready to get them. We'll be down there about the time they're getting ready to turn off their engine.
3: Wow, that's impressive.
4: It's an incredible addition, and it's not an addition. It's something that we've been doing for almost 30 years now. The thing that changed, though, is we actually used to take a boat out of the seaplane base, and we would drive that 5 miles through the rough waters. Now, with the switch of protocol, it's a shorter ride for pilots. It's a much safer ride for our volunteers. And again, it's that, hey, welcome to Oshkosh.
3: Yeah,
4: you made it.
3: It's
4: thanks
3: awesome.
4: For being here.
3: Well, Don, thank you for explaining a little bit behind the scenes of what goes on here, nuts and bolts, at the seaplane base. And Shane Albers, thanks once again for co-hosting
4: and
3: having us at your beautiful paradise.

0: Nice out here at the seaplane base. JMIG, that wraps up On the Fly for 2024. A lot more action going on at AirVenture, though, with all kinds of excitement this afternoon. Night air show tonight on Mainfield. And then, of course, another fantastic show tomorrow. So we'll see you next year, 2025, On the Fly. JMIG signing off. 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
2: This is a first for On the Fly, and actually for any show that I know of on EAA Radio, to now. We have arrived at the Weeks Hangar, and that's a first for us, and we're so excited to be over here. We've been trying to do this for quite a few years, and the technology has arisen, and now we are here. And so many important things to EAA year-round, not only convention time, but year-round happen in this place. So I'm super excited to be talking with John Hopkins today. He's the manager of aircraft maintenance for EAA all year round. John, yeah. Welcome.
3: Yeah, thank you. Good to be here.
2: Thanks for joining us. And I'm really excited to hear all about the Weeks Hangar and what you do and what happens over here. But let's start with Weeks Hangar stands for Kermit Weeks, you know.
3: Yeah. Hangar. Yeah.
2: Let's start with some history. How Weeks Hangar came to be, and then we'll talk a little bit about what it does.
3: Yeah, well, when I first started, I was a new freshly minted AMP back in 1982, and I went out into the big world looking for a place to go to work, and nobody was hiring, and I had gone on a big Minnesota Wisconsin tour putting out my resumes and stuff, and I had stopped in here at the time. Tony Getz was running the facility. And,
2: it was a different facility.
3: It was a
2: then,
3: different right, facility yeah. back then, but anyway, so wound up here. But yeah, the Kermit Weeks Hangar was really started. There was a story that I heard from Paul at one time was there was this young guy that came to an air show back when it was early in up here in Oshkosh, and was really interested in what EAA was doing. And had talked to Paul a little bit, and at some point later on, he mailed a bunch of paper stock up to EAA and told him to sit on it for a while, and he would call when he thought it was worth something. And I think he had sent it to Tom maybe at the time, and they put this stock somewhere on a shelf and hadn't heard anything for several years. And then they got a call from this guy named Kermit Weeks from out of Florida saying, I think you need to sell that paper that I had sent to you. And Tom and Paul were talking to each other, and it's like, who is this guy, and what's this paper stock he's talking about? Where is it? And it took them a certain amount of time to go searching around. I think at the time they still had the stuff down in Hale's Corners, and they found the stock. They found out what it was worth, and it was a substantial amount of money at that point, and it was enough to build this facility. So in honor of Kermit, they put his name on the building, which he never asked them to do. He didn't want his name put on the building, but they put it on there anyway.
2: Necessarily,
3: so it became the Kermit
2: yeah.
3: Weeks Flight Research Center. Yeah, so that's kind of how it got started.
2: And it lives till this day and does a lot of amazing work for the organization. So you're the head of all of EA maintenance. That entails a lot. So let's talk a little bit about year-round activities here at the Weeks Hangar.
3: Yeah, so we, you know, preparation, really, we do a lot of preparation work in the wintertime. We support whatever program EA wants to do, whether it's air tour programs, the airplanes that fly behind the museum, we take care of those over here. If it's an Air Academy program with the Cessna Skycatchers, we maintain those all summer and make sure the airplanes are ready. The Sport Pilot program that's going to kick off here again right after AirVenture, we have two of those coming up this fall.
2: The Sport Pilot Academy.
3: The Sport Pilot Academy stuff. All of those airplanes, helicopters that are flying over it, that we have two of those now. We had one, but now we have two, and then we EAA leases a couple of the others, so there's four of them over there flying.
2: All Bell 47s.
3: All Bell 47s. So, you know, we just cover a lot of territory here. We had a powered parachute. We were flying last year. We decided not to fly it this year. So we cover everything kind of from kites to warbirds and everything in between. So it's a very interesting assortment of aircraft that we get to work on.
2: So a lot of our listeners probably are not too familiar with some of those programs you talked about. But one thing that almost everybody is familiar with is, of course, the B-17 program and the Ford Trimotor program. And I'm assuming that those take a lot of your time throughout the year.
3: They do, yeah. Ford Trimotor is not quite as bad, but it takes a certain amount of work to keep that airplane going. And there's always something that comes up, whether it's a brake issue or something, it's locating parts and keeping, you know, the airplane's, in another 4 or 5 years here, it's going to be 100 years old, if you can believe that. So it's certainly older than I am by a long shot already. So, and then, of course, the B-17 is a very high-maintenance airplane. We have some issues with the spar terminals and some of that, which will be a pretty substantial project coming up in the future here, but it's something that's within our wheelhouse, and I think we can get it done.
2: Yeah, so. Well, that's fantastic, and, you know, I mean, there's a lot of veterans around this country that, really relish the visit of the B-17 when it comes around. So it's an important project,
3: yep.
2: And it's really great that you're able to keep those flying. And the Ford Trimotor, of course, it does go on tour throughout the year, but it yep. is super popular here at AirVenture.
3: Oh, yeah, it flies. Flies from 7 in the morning until they tell them to put it away at night, until easily 3 o'clock, 4 o'clock. Most of the time it even flies during the air show. We work it out off of the east-west runway here instead of the north-south where the air show is going on. So very popular. People are lined up for it all day long over there. It's a great ride. It gets people to get a chance to see AirVenture from the air. It's a quick ride, but you get to see it all. So it's pretty cool.
2: Yeah, it's pretty cool how they have organized getting that thing in and out of here so efficiently with the craziness going
3: yes.
2: on here, you
3: yes,
2: know.
3: It
2: and,
3: is.
2: And of
3: yep.
2: course, it doesn't fly during the air show, but
3: yep.
2: But yeah, it starts in the morning and off it goes.
3: Yep.
2: And so let's talk a little bit about how you need to staff, because I see a lot of staff around here. Obviously, maintaining these kind of airplanes and this number of aircraft of varying kinds, like you said,
3: yeah.
2: Requires some specialized skills. I assume that you hire your mechanics and then you train them in-house.
3: Yeah, you pretty much have to. Most of the guys that come here have already, some have worked other places, but generally they're always GA. 172s, 182s, 210s, maybe some Cirruses and that sort of thing. Here we don't have any of those, so we have one 172 and a 210, but it's a teaching thing. I've pretty much worked on everything, so what they don't know, I can fill in the gaps, and we can kind of teach as we go, and we have little group sessions sometimes if there's a magneto that's peculiar to a certain airplane. I get the guys together and kind of show them how the thing works, so everybody kind of learns as a group that way, so I don't have to teach it 5 times. I can teach it 1 time, and then 5 guys get it,
2: Yeah. And even if the 5 guys don't get it, at least 3 of them will, and they can help the other two.
3: The other two can help out, and they don't make the same painful mistakes that I made when I learned how to take care of it. So,
2: right.
3: So it works out well that way. And then those guys then become trainers. If somebody decides to move on and go do something else, then these guys have a good practical knowledge of some of these airplanes too. So we all learn off of each other. So.
2: Now, obviously, you've acquired a lot of tools and utility equipment in here and
3: yep,
2: parts.
3: Parts.
2: So that seems like a challenge in itself to just keep track of everything you have.
3: Yeah.
2: Like, jack stands and tow bars
3: yep.
2: and everything.
3: Yep, you got to have it. That's the hard part about having one of everything is equipment doesn't work on all things. So you wind up with an awful lot of support equipment, for each individual airplane. And it takes up a lot of space, and there again, it's a learning curve for all the guys. It's like, well, you don't use those jacks on that airplane. You got to use the white ones over here because that's the only ones that fit, and that sort of thing. And then finding parts, you know, that's something. You know, I'm always kind of aware of kind of where an airplane is at, and what I can see coming down the pike is the next problem. Like with a B-17, what am I going to need 2 years from now? And I'm already looking for those parts on eBay, Aero Trader, wherever. I always kind of have that stuff in the back of my mind. So when that stuff pops up, you're ready to buy it. You know, you need to get it so that you can keep the airplanes operating.
2: Right. So, now, I would assume some of the stuff is just not available. You have to make it, right?
3: Yep. Yep, we work with some machine shops and things, and we work a lot with the FAA and getting parts and stuff done.
2: I noticed back here you've got a lot of brakes and you've got a lot of metal working tools back here.
3: Yep.
2: So that some of the stuff you can just bend right here and that fabricate.
3: Yeah, we do a lot of sheet metal repairs and stringer repairs, formers, stringers and stuff. You know, we can go back to different manufacturers, Alcoa, and give them a die number, and they can reproduce the stringer material for us if we need to. So
2: that's
3: there's
2: amazing
3: ways of getting things done.
2: Yeah. Well, John, we're going to just take a break, and then we're going to come back and get a little bit more specific into everyone wants to know more about the Tri-Motors, the program specifically.
3: Sure.
2: And then later on in the show, we're going to get to talk to the chief pilot for the Tri-Motor program, which a lot of the pilots will love that segment.
3: Yeah, talk to Bill.
2: Yeah, we'll talk to Bill Sleeper. So we're going to take a break, and we're going to come back and do some more talks. We're at the Weeks Hangar. We're over on the north side of the airport at Air Venture. 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
4: I am Digital Dave.
5: And I'm Grandpa Eddie here.
4: Grandpa Eddie.
5: On Silly Sunday here at EAA Radio. And with us in the studio today, seeing as how...
4: Who is it? Who is it?
5: We've got Rachel...
4: Who is it, Grandpa?
5: We've got Rachel Ferguson. Did you get your onion at the desk?
6: Oh, boy. I'm in it for a treat with this interview, I think.
5: Yep. You sure are.
4: You shouldn't have stood still this morning.
5: Obviously, you were the slowest one.
6: Something like that, I would say. Yeah, the yes person, apparently.
4: You can beat up on your I would say handler, but she's not a handler.
6: Oh, she's been awesome. She's behind the scenes a lot, but she's worked a lot of magic this week.
7: I'm security.
4: Oh, that security's here. We're in trouble.
5: Boy, are we ever.
4: Anyway, you're part of Air Force Material Logistics
5: Support.
4: Stuff. Right. I told her she rented the U-Haul truck they used to get here.
5: And then she said they came here in a C-17.
6: Yeah.
5: Some truck.
4: They only did that because they wanted to come in style.
6: I mean, a C-17 is way cooler than a U-Haul.
4: It only had two backpacks in it. I mean, I don't know why you needed that.
6: Boy, oh boy. You should have seen the back of that thing. It was packed full. Those crew did an amazing job getting our stuff here. They brought all of our crates. They brought our golf carts. We brought an F-22 engine. We brought all kinds of stuff on that C-17, excuse me.
4: Where's that engine now?
6: It's actually still in the back of the C-17.
4: Oh,
6: it was part of the displays we had.
4: Let's see, I've got a toy
6: hauler
4: trailer. I think it'd probably carry that.
5: It'd help us get home a lot quicker,
4: too. I was thinking,
5: too.
4: Especially around Chicago. But anyway, so what kind of planning does it take to do all this?
6: It takes quite a bit, actually. A lot of things that are not necessarily visible to most eyes. We started back in December working with the EAA crew about what all, you know, this looked like. We came to a visit in February and got the lay of the land and talked with the team here. But we've been working since then to build out our displays and the people to come and the aircraft here. So that's a nutshell version of the things that go into the planning to get everybody here.
4: Well, do you bring Air Force personnel strictly to help set up and tear down?
6: Well, you know, if you signed up to be part of this event, you're pretty much part of the setup and teardown as
4: well. That's what I figured.
6: Yeah, it's
4: comes with the territory.
6: It does, exactly.
4: But you'll love it anyway.
6: Oh, it's been awesome. It's been a fantastic week. We've had, everybody's had a blast. It's been very, very good.
4: Is your first time here?
6: This is my first time here, yes.
4: And what do you think?
6: Oh, man, I've been blown away. I really have.
4: I mean, you saw it in February when it was empty.
6: I did see it empty, and they said it will look very different in July, and I imagine that would be the case.
4: And you went, yeah, sure, whatever.
6: It definitely has been, obviously, a very different experience with everything that's here, and it's just been very, very well executed.
4: Well, we try.
6: It's been our pleasure to be here.
5: I was going to say, you probably started putting a checklist together back in February, and by now it's probably the size of the New York phone book.
6: Yeah, it certainly has been. And of course, in any event, there's always all the changes, be it along the way, last minute, all kinds of change ups. So, you know, that phone book just grows even when you're at the event.
4: Do you have a standard show setup that you can just pop in the plane and take, or do you have to work everything out and design all the displays as you? For this show?
6: This was designed specifically for this show. It's been a real privilege for Air Force Materiel Command to be able to do this. I don't know that we've had a lot of opportunities to be as a MAGCOM showcased individual centers all together like this, and so we have put together everything specifically for this show.
4: Okay, now when you're not doing this show or other shows, what is your job?
6: So my job with the Air Force is I actually work at the National Museum of the United States Air Force.
4: In Dayton.
5: Hello,
6: I do,
5: Dayton.
6: In Dayton.
4: Hey, I heard she could get us in free.
6: You know what? I think I can work that out. That museum, if you do not know, is actually free to the public, and it's absolutely beautiful. It's an incredible experience to work there. Four hangars full of aviation history, and I have learned so much just being there on that staff.
4: Have you done the whole museum? Probably not.
6: Well, that's probably a more lengthy answer. I have certainly been in every hangar. I have been exposed to much of the history there. I've done tours with the director, who's got so much knowledge. But I learn something new every week there. It's just there's so much there.
4: Well, my wife and I visited earlier last year. Anyway, we were there opening to closing, and I think we saw 1.25 hangers.
6: Oh, yeah.
4: That's it.
6: They say that you should give it four full days if you want to, like, read
4: yep.
6: all the pieces
4: and
6: learn all the
4: things. And you have to, because there's so much cool history with all the different things you
6: have really there. There really is. So that's my day job. It's a lot of fun. I plan special events there. And so I've had the privilege of being on this team
4: EAA
6: for this event.
4: Radio Day?
5: Hey, I'm down with that. How about Honda Valkyrie Day? Get my motorcycle picture taken with the
4: B-70.
5: With the
4: XB-70. Yes, I knew that was coming.
5: You betcha.
4: You know, it's funny. You look at so much stuff, like the B-70 still looks futuristic. And then you get close to it and you're like, wow, this thing's old.
6: Yeah, it's pretty wild. And just the span of time in aviation in general. And seeing here what we've been able to even showcase here has been just quite the experience. Yeah.
4: Have you been around small planes a lot in your life prior to Air Force?
6: No, I have not.
4: So it must have been interesting seeing how many of them were here in the different types.
6: Oh, my goodness. A whole campground in and of itself with all those little planes. And then what we put out on the plaza, you know, like all the different variations that come throughout the week. So it's just a span of aviation. I have learned so much because aviation itself is not my specialty category. And so I've really absorbed a lot about all of that world, which has been very important and very interesting. I love it. It's been great.
4: And now you're going to go back and look at all those Air Force experimentals that were like, wow, this thing was actually a home built. And then we started playing with it.
6: Yeah. It's like, I learned something. I know something about that aircraft.
4: Yep.
6: Yeah.
4: Yep. Pretty amazing.
5: I keep meaning to get out there. And the last time I was out there, I was coming back from Tulsa, Oklahoma. My entire goal was to go and see the XB-70, my favorite airplane. And I would like to volunteer.
4: They caught him hugging the tires.
5: I was hugging the tires, yes. I would like to volunteer to help clean the airplane sometime. I'm not good at dusting at home, but for the Valkyrie, I will change.
6: Yeah, you make the exception. Yeah.
4: There you go.
6: Yeah, definitely come visit us out at Wright-Patterson Air Force Base at Dayton, Ohio. And, you know, all of our personnel that have been here have been so excited to be a part of this, and it's just been really great.
4: Well, they got out of the office for a little while.
6: There's that, too.
4: Yeah.
6: It's definitely different from
4: how
6: the
4: desk
6: job.
4: How many of them have told you they want to come back?
6: Pretty much every conversation I've had, you know, the people have said, yep, this is very cool. I would come back not working. You know, because during the day we're tied up and showcasing who we are as the Air Force. And so we take breaks. We get to see what's out on the field, you know, and in the display tents. But our focus is to showcase the Air Force. And so a lot of people have mentioned, hey, it'd be awesome just to come back just for fun, you know, mm-hmm. to, like, experience it in a deeper level where you're not, you know, where you're able to have a different, I guess, perspective, different focus.
4: Well, I'm sure every time an F-22 flew over, you wanted to run out and look.
6: Pretty much.
4: Yeah. I mean, we all do.
5: That's the Oshkosh
6: thing. It's the nature of it. Yep. Exactly.
4: Did you get the air show burn under here, under your chin?
6: Probably. Yeah.
4: What, did you see the night air show at least?
6: Oh, it was incredible.
4: Isn't that wild?
6: Yeah, it was absolutely amazing.
4: And nobody can blow up grass like Oshkosh.
5: Yeah.
6: You know, I don't want to be one of those people out there doing cleanup. So
4: oh, yeah.
6: Got to give them props.
4: I think they had to put out some fires last night. I'm not sure.
5: I believe they did.
4: We didn't go out there, but we got interviewed the guy that used to do the pilot years
5: back. Yeah, he invited us to help go out
4: to
5: there
4: help
5: and help
4: set
5: him
4: up.
5: Set it up.
6: Uh-huh.
4: But we just never did. I don't know why. Dumb, I guess.
5: Time.
4: Anyway.
5: Time, I think.
6: Yeah, time, sure.
4: Oh, sure. That's a good excuse.
5: You know, the thing being is last night they probably blew up enough avgas to fuel the C-17.
4: Well,
6: oh, wow.
4: I saw a T-shirt once that said, avgas is evil and must be burned.
6: Oh, boy.
4: So you're going to start planning for next year, next week?
6: Well, as is the tradition in just about any event world, that's about how things work. So, you know, depending on what the needs for the Air Force look like for next year, I'm sure those conversations will start pretty immediately.
4: Okay.
5: And the first thing that you're going to avoid is us here at EAA
4: right.
5: Radio.
6: Oh, no. This has been awesome. You guys have been fantastic.
4: It's the drugs. You're fine.
5: It was all.
6: Or is it that it's at the end of the week? And
4: yeah,
6: exhaustion?
4: You're just tired.
6: Okay, I got
4: you're
6: it.
4: Hallucinating.
6: Yeah. I got it.
5: See, it was all AI.
4: Oh yeah. You know, you think with a whole year to prepare, you wouldn't have to be doing anything at the last minute.
5: You would think.
6: Oh, definitely not the case.
4: Yes. No kidding.
6: No.
4: It's always the night before.
6: Yeah. Or the morning of.
4: Or you forgot to pack it and have to fly another C-17 out here with that box of Kleenex.
6: Yeah. See, better than a U-Haul.
4: Much handier.
6: Quicker too.
4: Yes. That's true. Boy, what a camper.
5: And you get style points when you pull up to the pump and say, fill her up.
6: Yeah, they wouldn't quite know what to do with that, probably.
4: I think the pump pulls up to them.
5: Could be.
4: That's a lot of fuel.
5: Yes, it is.
4: How many? Technical question?
6: Ooh, I
4: ready?
6: Don't know if I can
4: ready?
6: Answer.
4: How many ping pong balls can a C-17 carry?
6: I cannot
4: answer
6: that.
4: That's the standard unit of measure,
6: I feel like there's
4: you know.
6: A trick behind this question.
4: No trick?
5: Well, the C-5 can hold over 12 million.
6: Oh, my.
4: So that's tough shoes to fill there.
6: Yeah. So how many is it?
4: I have no idea.
6: Oh,
4: I think
6: okay.
4: It's probably about six.
6: Six?
4: Yeah, yeah. But they're stowed and packed perfectly.
6: That's quite interesting. Well, I'll have to investigate
4: you'll have to ask
6: that
4: it.
6: With the crew.
4: Yeah, where's the loadmaster? Get him over here.
6: Exactly.
4: Yeah.
5: There you go.
4: Oh, it's great having you.
6: Yeah, thank you for having us. It's been a great experience this week, and it's been fun talking with you guys this morning.
5: We've had a lot of fun with the Air Force this week.
6: Yeah.
5: They've been here, pardon the pun, in force.
4: Oh.
5: And
6: uh-huh.
5: It's great to know all the opportunities that there are because...
6: There's so many.
5: There are.
4: And especially on the civilian side. I didn't
6: there
4: realize
6: There really
4: it.
6: Are,
4: yeah.
6: Yes. I mean, it's incredible how many opportunities. That's what I do. I'm a civilian in the Air Force. I've worked for the Air Force for 10 years, and... You know, a lot of people just don't realize that there's those opportunities outside of active duty, and especially inside of Air Force Materiel Command, we have many, many across the board with people of different, talents, experiences, and things. So definitely check us out. I think our
4: Do you need two grumpy old men? Is that position filled?
6: They fit perfectly in there.
4: Perfect. Let's go.
5: Yeah. I'm in.
4: I'm
5: yeah. Especially if it's
4: especially
5: at Dayton.
4: Especially Dayton, yeah.
6: Yeah, especially in Dayton.
4: Yep. You got to go to Dayton. Dayton was quite a happening town.
5: It is.
6: Dayton's full of aviation history.
4: Yeah,
5: it is.
4: Yeah, we visited the Waco Museum.
6: Yeah.
4: We visited the
6: yeah.
4: Wright, the original Wright Brothers bike shop
6: yeah.
4: and all that
6: yeah.
4: stuff.
6: Yeah, exactly.
4: You got to go.
6: Yes, so much there.
4: Yep.
6: Come see us.
4: Please.
5: Definitely.
4: All right, let's go.
5: I'm
4: Tommy,
5: in.
4: You, fill in, Tommy.
5: Tommy, fill in. We're leaving.
4: She's Show over there the going, oh, thank you. Thank you. All right. This is Digital Dave.
5: And I'm Grandpa Eddie, and this is EAA Radio.
1: Here's an interview from 2023.
2: at the week's hangar for the very first time on the fly. Jay Munchie here with John Hopkins. He's the manager of aircraft maintenance for EAA. And that entails a lot of things, and that's what we're talking about in this half hour of the program. And we were talking about all the year-round stuff. Now let's focus a little bit about on AirVenture Week. Mm-hmm. And I know that a lot of the stuff that you do is in prep. So it's like pre-convention the week before. Gets pretty crazy here. And then I know a lot of the performers' airplanes stay over here,
3: yep,
2: correct?
3: Yep, they do.
2: So
3: yep.
2: You got all those airshow performers, their airplanes, their mechanics. That makes this place a beehive. And, of course, before the air show, they all taxi over to show center to the air operations
3: yep.
2: Building, the
3: yep.
2: Hilliard Air Center over there. And they're out of your hair then, but a lot goes on here. Matter of fact, right behind us, Matt Yonkin's airplane, the Beach-18, just got a new throttle cable for their
3: yep.
2: performance tomorrow.
3: Mm-hmm.
2: And they're just pulling that out of the hangar now as we speak to do a test run on that and get it ready. So all kinds of neat stuff. But let's talk about some of the things that are kind of special. Without this, Oshkosh AirVenture wouldn't happen. So
3: mm-hmm.
2: there's so many things behind the scenes that our listeners might be really interested in knowing. So what are some of the things that you do over here that are maybe surprising to the listeners?
3: Yeah, we have, even though we're the maintenance hangar of EAA, as you walk throughout EAA's museum on all of the different floors and levels, all the tires are aired up over there in the museum. And the museum staff is always calling us. It's like, hey, we have an airplane that's had a flat tire in the museum, and we'll go over and check it. We'll air it. If it doesn't hold air anymore, we take the wheel off. We bring it over here, order a new tube, repair it, put it back together. That same thing goes for all the airplanes at Pioneer. All of the lifting of airplanes in the museum, we handle all of that stuff. So even though we're aircraft mechanics and we're the maintenance staff, we do a lot more than just changing oil and spark plugs and doing annual inspections. We kind of are responsible for taking care of all of the aircraft at EAA, not just the ones that come through the hangar here. So it's quite a interesting activity, keeping everything going.
2: Now, there are annually a lot of different and varied performers here.
3: Yep.
2: Right behind us is the Airbus helicopter.
3: Yep.
2: This Eurocopter is just a very cool machine with doing the aerobatics in the show
3: yeah.
2: and such.
3: Yeah.
2: And they're preparing as well. And then, so the week before, everyone shows up.
3: Yep.
2: Now, Kyle Franklin was over here earlier,
3: yep.
2: Right?
3: He put his airplane
2: And his
3: together.
2: Airplane was here in a crate,
3: yep.
2: in a container, a trailer,
3: mm-hmm.
2: really.
3: Mm-hmm.
2: The whole thing was in a trailer, and they were over here assembling it. So you've got all that, and then around the field, you constantly have requests for things here and there.
3: Yep.
2: So what kind of maintenance typically do you have to do during the week of AirVenture?
3: Yeah. Well, hopefully very little. If we've done our work ahead of time, hopefully the airplanes just fly the whole week that they're here. But that doesn't always work out that
2: things
3: way.
2: Things do happen.
3: Things do happen. But, the week leading up to it, we're concentrating on getting the Ford tri-motors ready, getting the oil changed on them, getting any inspections finished up on them that need to be done, changing tires on them, making sure the wheels, tires, brakes are all good so we don't have in the middle of the week we find out it's like, hey, we got to change a tire because it's bald. Well, we didn't do our job right if that airplane doesn't make it through AirVenture. So we've already got the tires changed on it, and it's ready to go. And then we really kind of spend that last week preparing our own hangar. We've got to get all of none of EAA's airplanes are inside. We're sprinkled out all over the grounds just like everybody else. So if there's bad weather, we get it just like everybody else does. So these hangars are used for the airshow performers. Because that's their livelihood. They got to have a place to they can count on to get in out of the weather, or they lose their whole season if
2: sure.
3: they have a problem. So, and then we have, Debbie Rin Harvey yesterday. She had a week break on one side. She called me from the Hillard facility about something else and was just kind of mentioning that her brake wasn't working all that great. I sent two guys over. They bled out the brake on her airplane. she's happy. She did the air show. She didn't have to worry about the brake issue that she was having with the airplane. And so we try to help them where we can. You know, Debbie doesn't have a mechanic with her. Some of these other folks do. Some of them don't. If they have a broken exhaust pipe or something like that, we weld them up for them. So we're just good backup support for the other staff that maybe some of these air show performers have, but they don't have a welder, or they, or their mechanic isn't a good welder. Well, we've got good welders here on staff, and we can help. We help keep the performers going while they're here, and so that they, we meet all of our obligations. So,
2: well, that is a cool behind the scenes look at some of the stuff that goes on. Let's talk about a little bit about specifically the Tri-Motor program. We have two Tri-Motors, correct?
3: Yes.
2: We have Big Ford and Little Ford.
3: Yep, Big Ford, Little Ford.
2: What's the difference between the two?
3: So Big Ford, it's a 5AT. So EA's Ford is a 4AT. So ours was built very similar to the 5AT when they wanted to up the number of passengers that they could carry. They built the Dash 5, which really, when you look at the two fuselages, they're the same fuselage. They just moved the entrance door back another 3 feet so they could add another row of seats in the airplane. So if you look at a 5AT, the cabin door is behind the wing. On a 4AT, the cabin door is under the wing.
2: Okay.
3: So the fuselage is the same, but to carry the extra weight, they made the center section 4 feet wider. And on the horizontal stabilizer, they made the stabilizer 2 feet wider, beefed up some of the floor structure, but basically a 5AT is just an overgrown 4AT, mostly by the center section and the tail that's on it, just to carry the extra weight so they can lift the tail because your passengers move farther back. And both of them are powered by R985s. Cabin interior is pretty much the same. Decor-wise, they operate the same. The cockpit's the same. It's just a little bit bigger wing on it. Actually, the outer wings are the same. It's the center section they made 4 feet wider to get more lift for the extra passengers. So,
2: well, we'll be able to – Bill Sleeper will be in a little later in the show, and he's the the Tri-Motor operations fellow and chief pilot.
3: Yep.
2: And he'll be able to talk to us more about the flying stuff.
3: Yes.
2: But on the maintenance side, you said R985s, those are Pratt Whitney R985s.
3: Yep.
2: An extremely reliable
3: engine very
2: for
3: reliable.
2: Its time.
3: 450 horse. In the 30 years I've been messing around with Fords, I think we've had two engine failures, I think, in that 30 years. A few, every couple of years, maybe we've got a cylinder that's gone flat, doesn't meet the compression test, and maybe we'll change the cylinder. That happens every couple, 2-3 years. It's not a very common, it's just a very reliable engine.
2: As much as they fly, that's pretty amazing.
3: They are. They're bulletproof. There's a lot of maintenance that goes into them, a lot of magneto changes, a lot of starter changes. They kind of chew that stuff up on the backside. But the power section is just they're just fantastic. They really do a good job. So,
2: speaking of 985s, Matt Yonkin's got his
3: going two
2: over
3: are
2: there.
3: Starting up right over here in the background.
2: Yeah. It sure is a sexy sounding machine. I'll tell you,
3: good machine. Yeah, it is.
2: So that is part of the success of the program, I'm sure, is the fact that it's pretty reliable equipment. I know that one of the two Fords just. You just had the whole center section rebuilt, right?
3: On ours.
2: Is that Big Ford or Little Ford?
3: That was a Little Ford. That's EA's Ford. So we had
2: who owns Big Ford?
3: So the Big Ford is owned by Liberty Aviation Foundation over in Port Clinton, Ohio.
2: Oh, okay.
3: And originally when they bought that airplane, it was out at the museum out in Seattle. It was the Evergreen. The Evergreen Museum?
2: There's a couple of museums out there.
3: So,
2: the Museum of Flight's not the one, but probably one up at Painfield.
3: Yes, or, I think so. So they bought the airplane, but they really didn't have the staff to maintain it or a pilot infrastructure to fly it or do anything with it. So they asked us to go out and get the airplane ready to fly, and we spent many weeks out there. We changed all the engines on it, all the fuel hoses and everything, because it had been sitting in the museum for about 9 years, hadn't flown. And then we got it out, brought it over here, we put it under lease, and then we've been operating the airplane. And that lease will come due, I think, in October here. That'll be up to them whether they renew the lease or it goes back to them again. But we've been operating the airplane for about 9 years now. Been a very good relationship, and We've had a great time with the airplane. And that kind of, when our Ford had a center section problem, that kind of bought us a couple of years where we could still have our tour operating with the Liberty Ford while we repaired ours. So
2: yeah,
3: we built a brand new center section for ours. So that airplane will be good for, it'll go another 100 years.
2: Another 100 years.
3: I think it'll go forever.
2: A lot longer than you and I will.
3: Yeah, that's right. That's for sure.
2: Well, awesome. It's so cool to talk about some of this stuff that we see every day at AirVenture, but we really don't get to talk about it very much.
3: Yeah.
2: And all the behind-the-scenes stuff, so that's very cool. You mentioned that you maintain some other things, and one of those is the EAA has an Air Academy, and the Air Academy is very popular, chapters sending kids
3: yes.
2: as campers
3: yep.
2: here. And one of the benefits that they have is they get to fly
3: yep.
2: With a flight instructor, a CFI.
3: Yep.
2: And those airplanes are the Skycatchers,
3: yep.
2: right?
3: Yep, Cessna Skycatchers.
2: Cessna Skycatcher.
3: We have three of those. Yeah, part of the Air Academy program, it's like a week-long immersion for young kids to learn everything from model airplanes to rocketry to general aviation. And then part of that, they get about 20 minutes with a flight instructor. They don't have to fly the airplane, but if they want to, the flight instructor will let them take control of it and get an opportunity to actually fly an airplane.
2: Yeah.
3: So those groups move through about every week. And so we got 40 to 50 kids every week that all got to get a ride. So those airplanes are very busy from May right up to AirVenture here.
2: And one of those flight instructors is Michaela Gillis, and she's here. And yep. she's going to talk to us about that Skycatcher Air Academy program when we come back from our break.
3: Yeah, great.
2: J-Bot G, we're on the fly at Weeks Hangar. We'll be right back. Don't go away. 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
1: Here's an interview from 2016.
7: And we're back from the stand. I'm Steve Buss, and we're going to talk to the snowbirds. We have Crank, who's snowbird number one, and I don't know your call sign, number eight.
8: Carney.
7: Carney?
8: Yeah.
7: Okay. Someday you're going to have to tell me the stories behind those call signs.
8: Maybe one night.
9: It won't be today.
8: Yeah.
7: Major Yannick Gregoire is the snowbird lead, and would you introduce your wingman there?
9: Sure. We brought in lead solo snowbird eight, Captain Seamus Allen, call sign Carney.
7: All right. What took you so long to get back here?
9: I know, 33 years is a long time. I got to say, though, being back is very exciting for the whole team and actually all of Canada. I mean, we take great pride in representing Canada and the men and women of the Canadian Armed Forces. And when we showed up here a couple days ago, man, were we excited.
7: Yes, we last night at Theater in the Woods, we showed the arrival video. And you can hear someone key a mic and say something about, oh, look at all those airplanes. So none of you had been here before.
9: Nope. Nobody on the team has been to Oshkosh before, either, while on duty or just on their spare time. A lot of us have always wanted to come. So, I mean, when Oshkosh made our schedule this year, it was we couldn't wait to come.
7: And you also have your own experimental aircraft at home, right?
9: I do. I've got an RV-4. Mm-hmm. I commute back and forth, so I live in Moose Jaw, where 431 Air Demonstration Squadron resides, and my wife, being a fighter guy, I've got a house, and my family stayed in Cold Lake while I'm with the snowbirds, so instead of a seven-hour drive, it's about an hour and 50 minutes, and that plane comes in really handy.
7: I'll bet.
8: Yeah, it's actually your comment about folks coming in on the arrival. You got to understand that comment in the video, the wow, was from one of the wingmen. And as a wingman, your first job is to stay in formation. So
7: right.
8: The very fact that he had an opportunity to see in his peripheral vision just how many aircraft there was tells you the scale that, you know, we're not used to. And when the show line goes for miles and miles, you know, one of the first things that I'm thinking as a lead solo, where staging is very important to keep the show in the center, is that maybe I don't need to worry about that today.
7: Tell us a little bit about the history of the 431 Air Demonstration Squadron, now known as the Snowbirds, but you have a lineage that goes back to World War II.
9: Absolutely. 431 was a Lancaster squadron back in World War II, and again, at some point, that squadron got disbanded, and then it wasn't until the late 70s where it actually got rebranded as a 431 Air Demonstration Squadron. The Snowbirds are in our 46th air demonstration year, so the Snowbirds, the term Snowbirds was assigned to the team in 1971, but the squadron didn't exist until 1979, actually.
7: Okay. And the Snowbird name comes from a contest that was actually held on base to try to name the
9: exactly.
7: Demonstration
9: it's
7: team.
9: Pretty cool. I mean, you know, our base is pretty small. Community relations is very important. So when they were looking for a name for the team, they opened it up to an elementary school that was on base, and I believe it was an 8-year-old boy that came up with the word Snowbirds, and it's stuck ever since.
7: And quite apt. How much training goes into? Well, first of all, let's go to the selection process. How does one get to wear the red flight suit?
8: Well, the selection process. Okay, so for air crew, when you're going to apply to be a wingman, there's obviously certain criteria that you need to meet. You know, normally we require 1,000 hours of ejection seat time. You have to be recommended and supported by your chain of command, and basically there is. Sorry, did we just cut it?
7: No, we're good.
8: Oh, sorry. Yep. Yeah, so, you know, you have to be supported. Now, you know, when the call for candidates comes out, everybody that's eligible in the Air Force can apply, and then those names get sent to the team. From those names, the whole team will review and select 8, which will get a tryout. The tryouts last anywhere from 2 to 3 weeks. It consists of flying. They test your personality, how you're going to mix with the team. They talk about your presence in front of media. And all those factors are very important, and you have a very, very finite time to be able to make an assessment of whether or not this person is going to adequately and accurately represent the skill, the teamwork, and professionalism of the men and women of the Canadian Forces. So that's essentially what you're looking for. But in that 3-week period of time, you're heavily scrutinized, and your flying is analyzed by everyone else. And the one thing that's unique about this team and this unit compared to a lot of other units in the Canadian Forces is that everyone on the team picks their successor. So you have a direct say in whether, you know, the shape of the next team. So 2016 team is picking the 2017 team. And generally we'll have about 4 wingmen that will change out every year, generally speaking. So of those 8 candidates that try out, we'll only pick a maximum of 4. And then every other year, the boss will change out. So every 2 years, the boss changes out. And the criteria for the boss is that he is... I'm sort of stealing your thunder here, boss, but it's by appointment, and he has to have been previously a wingman on the team. So that adds a lot of experience and a lot of credibility for the bosses that we select.
7: Okay. How long have you been on the team?
9: I spent 2 years in 2010, 2011. I was okay. Snowbird number 4, and this is my first year as a Snowbird 1.
7: And how about for you?
8: This is my second year as a wingman on the okay. team as the lead solo.
7: Good, good. So you go through the selection process. Obviously, you have the criteria, your logbook, and total time and everything you need, and the chemistry. Really, that has to be a really hard thing to figure out in a very short period of time whether you're actually going to blend as a team.
9: It is, actually, and we actually devote one night during the tryout process. We call it the candidates dinner, and we invite all the candidates. It's not to grill them per se, but they are sitting at a head table, and they're looking at the whole team, and we kind of throw some funny questions at them to see how they react. We'll throw a bit of Snowbird history, some trivia, and see how well they've kind of are familiar with the history and lineage of the Snowbird. So that chemistry is very important because, again, Snowbirds 8 and 9 are the solos, 6 and 7 are the outers, 2 and 3 are the inners, and 4 and 5 are the stem. And they spend all, kind of like a hockey team where people are paired up,
7: right.
9: They spend all summer hanging out together, so they really need to blend and have the chemistry.
7: So what did it feel like to be at that head table?
8: When you're actually trying out, you're on the other side, and the rest of the squadron is looking at you, so the pressure's on.
7: Oh, yeah.
8: Very different when you're on the other side of that table now, having the I'd argue that it's more difficult to actually be on the side where you're choosing, and you're having to assess and look out what the future generation or the future of the Snowbirds is going to be, because it's quite a lot of responsibility, and you do have to make that right decision. And much like you said, you know, there's the professionalism side, but there's that personality side that's very real. It's much like a family, and there are family dynamics, you know, and at the end of the day, when you're spending that much time with the guys nonstop, day in, day out, night in and night out, then there's obviously going to be problem solving that needs to happen and personalities. So that's the hope, that you can identify, not that a person's not going to have problems or issues, but that they're going to be able to resolve them in a timely fashion and in a way that doesn't affect them airborne at all.
7: Good. And not typical of the U.S. jet teams, which have a support aircraft that takes all the maintenance technicians and officers with them to different places. You have a seat next to you, which is filled with your blue suit person, who is the person who's in charge of the maintenance of each of your aircraft.
9: Absolutely. Those guys are the backbone and the heartbeat of the team. They work tirelessly to make sure the airplanes are good to go for every single mission. And exactly, we fly. So I fly as team lead. I fly with the crew chief. Number five flies with the deputy crew chief. And every single pilot in the formation flies with a technician that's responsible to maintain the particular airplane that they fly. If you see us unpack our airplanes when we show up at the destination, we've got nooks and crannies all over the airplane that are packed with spare parts. Mind you, the parts that we do bring on the airplane itself are rather small, so they have to fit in the airplane, but we also have a truck that follows us from show site to show site. And again, the way the tutor, we don't have the air-to-air refueling capability. We don't get to go home at the end of every air show and do some maintenance during those 2-3 days between weekends. We do an air show every Wednesday and an air show every weekend. And we tend to leave our home unit and for 5 weeks at a time. And then essentially when we're going, we kind of organize our show schedule where we kind of go out east. And then when we transit out west, we stop in at our home base, do 2-3 days of maintenance. Say hello to the families, and then we go away for another 5 weeks. And our show season is essentially five-week blocks of, right. We call them swings. So we're about halfway through our show season right now, halfway through the third swing.
7: Good. Well, we're going to take a quick break and come back and talk more about the Snowbirds and specifically what we are going to see at Oshkosh coming up this weekend. I'm very excited to see your show as well. We'll talk more about that in just a few moments. Live on From the Stand, this is EIA Radio.
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0: To fly at the Weeks Hangar on the very north side of Oshkosh, up here in what used to be overflow parking, but I'm going to tell you it ain't overflow parking this year because everything is full and there is no overflow. It's like completely full here at AirVenture, and a lot of that has to do with a fantastic week, good weather, and the people are just turning out in droves for the best aviation event in the world that we're lucky to be part of here on the fly. And we have been talking up here at the Weeks Hangar about all things kind of behind the scenes that goes on. And one of those things that a lot of people don't get to see who show up to go to AirVenture or any other time for that matter is the EA chapters get to sponsor
2: kids in their chapter and send them to the EA Air Academy. And the Air Academy has camps all through the summer. How many camps are there? Oh, I'm talking to Michaela Gillis now. She's one of the flight instructors that works at the Academy this year. And we'll talk with her about what that entails. But let's talk a little bit about the Air Academy, since Scott Cameron didn't want to come over and talk, so you got saddled with that. So how many camps are there?
13: Me on here. Through the summer, we usually see we have about six different camps. It's about three different programs. We have Young Eagles, Basic, and then right now we are lucky to have our Advanced Air Academy camp, which is including 17, 18-year-olds just right about their going off to aviation and college or future endeavors.
2: Or whatever it is they choose to do, yeah. Well, we have a little competition from a Eurocopter over here, the one that performs in the air show. They're going to move that over to Air Ops over there, the Hiller, because they're going to fly. I know you can't hear me. So there might be an airport around here somewhere.
13: Yeah.
2: Let's talk about the program. So one of the benefits that the campers have is they get to fly. So they do a lot of things. Tell us about some of the other things that they get to do other than fly.
13: Yeah, so these campers are so lucky. They get to experience so many different aspects of aviation. They not only get to fly in our Cessna 162 Skycatcher, but they get to experience a helicopter flight that maybe some people here at Oshkosh are getting to experience this week as well. During the time, when AirVenture or during Young Eagles or Basic Camp, we get to spend a lot of time in the workshop getting hands-on with wing ribs, sheet metal work, working with composites. We also do a lot of 3D printing. We also have access to EAA's proficiency center with all the Redbird simulators, so we've been getting students in there and actually flying in Redbird sims.
2: Now, are you talking about the proficiency center in the museum or
13: yes.
2: the new youth pavilion?
13: Yes, in the museum.
2: In the museum, okay. Because I know there's some new stuff this year with the youth pavilion at Four Corners, and we're actually going to be there on Thursday, so... all right, so the Skycatchers. So interestingly enough, as most people know, Jack Pelton was the CEO of Cessna prior to his role here. And his wife, Rose, wanted an airplane to fly. And they purchased, I believe, either the first or very nearly the first Skycatcher for her. And it's a pretty cool trainer. They've decided to go. So it's a pretty cool trainer in that there's a lot of advanced electronics in it. And for a very simple airplane, it's pretty complex, although not complex to fly. Did you fly a Skycatcher before you started teaching in them here?
13: So I didn't even know what Skycatcher was before I started as a flight instructor here at EA Air Academy last summer. So this is now my second summer flying them, and I was so happy to come back and just instruct in them again.
2: Oh, cool. Now, you're a student at UND
13: in
2: North Dakota in, I assume, the aviation program.
13: Yes.
2: And so part of that program is, of course, getting your CFI. And, and so, yeah, this is kind of a cool thing for not only you but for the Air Academy to get young instructors in that can really relate with the kids.
13: Absolutely.
2: And you know, they don't feel intimidated or anything. So you're giving them sometimes probably not their first flight, considering they're coming from typically an EA chapter, but in some cases, maybe rare cases, it would be. But I assume most kids have not flown a Skycatcher because there's not tons of them everywhere. So
13: that would be correct.
2: Are you able to actually let them fly for most of the time? How many flights do they get?
13: So each student, we try our best to get them at least one flight during the camp session. There are about 45 to 50 kids that come per camp, and sometimes camp lasts as long as 5 days to 9 days. So one flight is pretty usual for it.
2: Okay.
13: We do let them actually go up and fly. You usually see about maybe 8 to 10 of the campers actually have never been in a small airplane before.
2: Really?
13: Mm-hmm. So that's where my
2: more
13: job is.
2: More than I thought. Yeah.
13: That's where my job's really fun, because then I get to give them their very first flight in the 162, and the smiles on their faces when they get out is just that's the best part of my job. But
2: yeah, you get to plant the seed.
13: Exactly.
2: That then becomes possibly a career in aviation.
13: Exactly.
2: You know? So that, yeah, that is very cool. And did you have a similar experience?
13: Yeah, actually, that's the kids that come to Air Academy, that's exactly my story too. When I was younger, around 16, 17, I was looking into careers, and I learned about becoming a pilot, and I went to my local EAA chapter, did the first introductory discovery flight, and they ended up giving me a sponsorship to Air Academy. So Air Academy gave me my start into aviation,
2: wow,
13: which then led me to UND as well.
2: And now you're giving back by working there. Pretty cool.
13: I know. It's been really such an honor to come back and kind of be full
2: awesome.
13: Circle for it.
2: So I just thought, you know, we were talking about, you know, maintaining the sky catchers. It's one of the things they do here at Weeks, and you interact with that.
13: Yeah.
2: And this time of year, you know, you're busy with those airplanes, and they're keeping them running.
13: Extremely.
2: And I thought that may be a good opportunity for us to plug the Air Academy a little bit.
13: Absolutely.
2: And

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1: Yeah, just got off a two-hour shift in the tri-motor, and it's the usual rush hour chaos out there. It's great fun.
2: So Bill Sleeper is in tri-motor operations. He's the chief pilot, and that entails a lot of things. And we've got about 18, 20 minutes to talk about a lot of things. So let's start with talking about the airplane itself. And operating the airplane. So obviously the tri-motor, Ford tri-motor, is not your typical everyday run-of-the-mill 172. You've got round motors. They're big round motors, R985s, that's three correct. Of them. So what would you say, we'll just head right into it. What's the biggest obstacle to a pilot coming in and flying a tri-motor?
1: Well, you know, it's a fairly straightforward airplane. It doesn't really have any tricks up its sleeve other than the fact that it's slow, and it's slow to respond. So, and it has a tremendous amount of adverse aileron yaw. So if your feet are not educated and being coordinated, tail dragger stuff, this is tail dragger times two. So one of the things that most new people have a trouble with is just understanding how much rudder you need to apply with how much aileron. As far as handling characteristics beyond that, it's an honest airplane. It doesn't want to swap ends on landing. The engines, 985s, are just bulletproof. It's relatively simple. We only have one generator on the airplane. It's not a complicated electrical system. The fuel system comprises three tanks, and they all feed into a main line, and each engine operates off of that connecting line. So the fuel system is really simple. There's no flaps. The only hydraulics we have are brakes, and that's it. There's no flaps. The cord of the wing is 31 inches thick, so it generates a huge amount of lift all by itself and no other lifting devices needed. And it just takes a little while just to understand the airplane.
2: So let's talk about operating. Obviously, round motors, you have to go out. You got to pull them through
1: right,
2: to clear them. So that's something that's a little different. Pilots aren't used to necessarily doing that unless they operate a round motor airplane of their own.
1: Correct.
2: And so there's quite a bit of pre-flight activity. Do the mechanics here do that for you, or do you have to do that every day?
1: No, it's all up to the pilots.
2: So,
1: So we come out here, we dipstick the tanks. We have a measuring device, a stick that measures like how many gallons we have in each tank. And we drain the fuel sumps. So there's a sump in each engine, sump in each tank. We pull the props through to make sure there's no fluid oil is accumulated in the bottom cylinders. And these airplanes get so much exercise. I've never seen any of these engines hydraulic lock. And 985s generally do not do that, but as a precaution, we always pull them through. Other than that, it's just a straightforward, large airplane. It's really, really simple to fly, simple inch.
2: What is the max gross weight?
1: Okay, we have two airplanes, a 4AT and a 5AT. The 4AT we call Little Ford, and that has a 10,130-pound gross weight. Big Ford, a 5AT, has a 12,499 gross weight.
2: Oh, isn't that convenient?
1: It's a convenient number. So we don't need two pilots. We can operate the airplane single pilot, which we do. And,
2: But you operate a single pilot, but are you normally also training somebody, or is it always a passenger when you're doing the
1: When we're on a tour stop or traveling the country, we sell the co-pilot seat. And quite often it's the pilot that wants to see what it's like to sit in the right seat of a Ford tri-motor. But I've also had people buy the right seat that have never been in an airplane ever. So their very first flight in an airplane is in the right co-pilot seat of a Ford tri-motor.
2: Wow, that's pretty cool. Yeah. Well, listen, we're going to take a break, and then we're going to come back and talk about some more of the pilot qualification stuff, how to get involved, that kind of thing.
1: Mm-hmm.
2: So, Jay Monchi, we're on the fly all the way on the north side of Oshkosh Field here at the Weeks Hangar. 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
3: Tim Bogenhagen from the EAA, the liaison to the Fun Fly Zone, is with us. And he and I have been just chatting about cool stuff down here. And Tim, why don't you tell us, we talked about the Flight Fest at night. Why don't you just real quick tell us what happens here during the day?
4: During the day, a lot revolves around the grass runway on the south end of the field. We have a 900-foot grass runway that's shared between paramotors and powered parachutes, and they start flying at 7 in the morning and go until 9 o'clock. And then at 9 o'clock in the morning, the fixed-wing ultralights and the weight-shift trikes and the light end of light sport aircraft start flying, and they go from 9 until 11:30. So it's great to watch them out there because we have some bleachers out there, and we got an announcer announcing the type of aircraft. So it's a great way to learn about these types of planes, learn about how they fly, because you can just watch it. And at 11:30, the Homebuilt Rotorcraft take over, and they go till 2:15. And Homebuilt Rotorcraft, we're talking about Homebuilt helicopters and Homebuilt gyroplanes. 2:15, we shut that runway down because there's a little air show taking place.
3: A little air show?
4: A little air show taking place out there. Then, but that little air show ends about 6:15. And at 6:30, we are allowed to go green again. And the runway starts again. And we do it all over again with the ultralights and the light end of light sport from 6:30 to 7:30. And at the end of the day, we give the best air to the canopies. So the paramotors and powered parachutes will close out our flight session from 7:30 till 8 p.m.
3: And you do some balloon launches down here, too, don't you?
4: So during Twilight Flight Fest days, which is Monday, Tuesday, Thursday, Friday, we do a hot air balloon glow. We go out to the main runway along Taxi Popaway, which is the parallel to 36. And we do balloon glows, and we're out there from about 8:30 till 9:30.
3: Very nice. Well, you and I were visiting, and I was driving around down here, and I noticed these two cool little airplanes sitting down here.
4: That might be an understatement. Cool.
3: Yeah.
4: They are awesome.
3: Yeah, very awesome. And I'm like, what is that? And so under further investigation, we found out that that was an aircraft that was brought to us by Spirit Engineering. And Steve Wood is here with us today. And Steve, what is your role at Spirit Engineering?
5: Well, actually, I'm the president and CEO of Spirit Engineering.
3: So tell us, what is Spirit Engineering? What is this new aircraft? And what should we know about it?
5: Spirit Engineering is a company that was formed to develop this aircraft. And we didn't know it at initial forming, but also the engine that's in it. The airframe and the engine are both brand new. This is the debut. It's been kept a very tight secret until we got to Oshkosh 25, and we're just we're tickled with our product, and we're glad to be here.
4: I like the idea of a tight secret, because I saw those and I stopped immediately. I'm like, how could I not know these were going to be here? I've never seen anything like this. And I asked Steven, what did you tell him? How did you keep it quiet?
3: How did you keep it quiet?
4: Because you brought four aircraft here, didn't you? How do you bring four flying aircraft to Oshkosh? Nobody knew about it.
5: Threat of penalty of death. Oh. Basically what it boils down to. No.
4: You're joking, right?
5: I'm joking. Our team understands that part of the entire concept of what we've done may be a bit the antithesis of what many people do. We decided early on we are not coming to Oshkosh or any other debut venue unless we're done and we have a developed product. And we specifically didn't want to come here with one prototype or a half-built prototype or making any types of claims about something we hadn't done. My guidance to my people here at Oshkosh is simply this. Don't tell anyone what you're going to do. just show them what you already did.
4: A lot of respect for that, boy. That's really a lot of respect. How much time do you have on those aircraft that are here?
5: One of them is the first SLSA. It was that airplane came out of experimental R&D on July 8th. It has about 160 hours on it, I think. That's the airplane that we did all the ASTM testing. So for those unfamiliar, the MITO office of the FAA, they're the ones who issue first, make, and model. And that is the aircraft. It's two Sierra Echo, the yellow one. It's the aircraft that puts our airplane on the approved LSA list. The other three airplanes were flown for the first time on July 9th. The production acceptance flight testing on one of them was done on the 10th and on the other two on the 11th. And then the objective was, let's get at least 10 hours and an oil change on each of these engines before we launch for Oshkosh. So three of the airplanes have something neighborhood of 24 hours, something like that.
4: I heard you flew them from somewhere out west.
5: We flew them from extreme western Colorado, almost Utah. Our shop is 21 miles this side of the Utah line. So they came over the Rocky Mountains. They came over the high terrain. And we diverted north a ways because of weather over the Midwest.
4: Considering you're the designer, engineer, I guess you're the deep pocket money man of all this, how did that make you feel? I mean, you just must be, how do you feel about that?
5: It's extremely satisfying. This is developing an airplane is a big project. Developing an engine is a very big project. Developing both of them, I'm not bragging or complaining, I'm just saying it's a lot of work. It's a lot of very hard work. A lot of hard work by a lot of dedicated people who are able to keep a secret, by the way. And I was lead of the flight of four coming in and out. I was lead of the flight of four when we came in here and when we went out for the photo shoot on Monday morning. And it's literally a dream come true. You know, this is the culmination of a lot of hard work. Some people say, are you surprised by the response? I'm not surprised at all by the response. The response is exactly the one we expected.
3: Well, because you designed it.
5: Yeah, exactly.
4: Do you see this as the beginning or the end of Spirit?
5: Oh, this is the beginning of Spirit.
3: So,
5: we're here. Oh, go
3: yeah,
5: ahead.
3: Go ahead.
5: We're here not to sell two or three of these airplanes. We're here to understand what build rate we need to be at when we get back to Colorado.
3: So since this is radio, and other than some live streaming we're doing, what is the aircraft? Let's tell the listeners, what is it? Because they can't see it. So,
5: well, many people say this isn't an airplane, it's art. First of all, it's eye candy. It's all aluminum. There are no composites in the airplane anywhere. It's not pop riveted, and it's not sold as a kit. It is a SLSA, Special Light Sport Aircraft. We're only selling as a complete airplane. It has a 24.5-foot wingspan, has a gross weight of 740 pounds. It's single seat. It weighs about 435 to 440 empty. So 300-pound payload, holds 8 gallons of gas. And the four airplanes, for those who haven't heard, we brought them here from Colorado on a total of 88 gallons of gas for four airplanes. We had a Cessna 180 chase plane. Every time we landed, we put way more gas in the Cessna 180 than we put in the other four
4: airplanes. Let's back up here a second. 88 gallons of gas total for four airplanes to fly from western Colorado to Oshkosh, Wisconsin?
5: That's absolutely correct.
4: What's 88 divided by 4?
5: 22.
4: 22 gallons per airplane, Jeff.
3: So at what speed would that be?
5: Well, they cruise about 100 miles an hour. It depends on what power setting you want to run. All along, we wanted to be able to honestly and safely say 100 mile an hour cruise on 2 gallons of gas an hour. They clearly do that. Obviously, when we're coming from west to east, we get a little bit of push. When we go back home, it'll take more than 88 gallons. It'll take 98 gallons.
4: It'll take a little bit longer.
5: A little bit longer, yeah. Because we'll have some headwind. But we came well over 100 miles an hour all the way.
3: Well, that's very impressive. You designed also the motor, which is a very unusual thing for this category. Usually they're grabbing a Rotax or a Volkswagen or a Subaru engine or something along those lines, or a little Continental. What made you decide, number one, to make your own engine, and number two, tell us about the motor, the engine itself?
5: The engine is an inverted 90-degree V twin. It's four-stroke, air-cooled, and it develops 42 horsepower at 3,000 RPM. What made us do it? Well, when we flew our first prototype with a commercially available industrial V-twin, which we took from being right side up to inverted, we dry sumped the engine, and we had, you know, we liked the performance and everything. We realized there's two problems. One, a simple board meeting on behalf of that company could totally jerk the rug out from under our feet in terms of having an engine we could put on our airplane. The other thing we realized, by the time we got the third one or so, because we had to do a little bit of modification to do the dry sumping and inverting the engine, we realized they changed the components. You know, we open one up and we say, look, they changed the piston. It's not like the last engine. That won't work for us. This was a deep soul search because we have this beautiful airplane, and we just realized the only way that we are going to have a reliable source of an engine for our airplane is if we control it. And to be able to control it, we need to design and develop the engine, and we need to manufacture it.
4: Where's everything manufactured?
5: It's manufactured in Grand Junction, Colorado.
4: Everything, Grand Junction, Colorado.
5: Grand Junction, Colorado.
4: Yeah. So what's all things people might have in their mind, right? How much does it cost?
5: We put on the website, which, by the way, went live at 2:40 p.m. on last Saturday, $69,500 base price. That includes a comm radio. These airplanes all have a transponder with ADS-B out. They have nav lights with wingtip strobes, and they have landing and taxi lights. The $69,500 is not inclusive of those.
4: Now, I see you're not small, right? I mean, you got to be at least 6 foot tall and probably over 200 pounds. And if they think small plane like that with such good miles per gallon, it must be a tiny little airplane. Only small people can fly in it.
5: That's not the case at all. Often when people look at it, they don't realize that the windscreen and the opening for the pilot's head, if you will, is part of a hatch. Once the hatch is open, the airplane is quite wide and quite roomy. It just so turns out that several of the people who worked on the design and development are kind of unusually tall people, and so they made sure that it would handle tall people. The rudder pedals move fore and aft. The seat moves up and down. We can accommodate any from about 5 foot to maybe 6 foot six.
3: We're going to take a break there, Steve, just a moment. We'll be right back. J-Mod G, we're on the fly down at the Fun Fly Zone talking about some cool airplanes and cool people. 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
2: Here's an interview from AirVenture 2011.
6: And here we are. We are back at the IAC Pavilion. J-Mod G, we're on the fly, and it is a beautiful day here at AirVenture 2011. And the second segment here with Doug Bartlett, the president of the IAC, along with Debbie Wren Harvey. Tell us a little bit about Debbie, Doug, and make the introduction for us.
7: Boy, I tell you, Debbie's a very special woman, and we love her to death at the IAC. Well, all except for those who compete against her, because she keeps whipping us. But she's a three-time United States National Championship, and she's a wonderful ambassador of the IAC and a wonderful representative for all women in aviation. So, boy, I'll let Debbie tell more about herself. But, Debbie, thank you very much for participating with us. We obviously love to have you here.
8: Well, I'm happy to be here, and it's always a pleasure to be at AirVenture and represent the IAC and EAA in general.
6: Debbie, where are you from?
8: Well, I live in La Porte, Texas, originally from Omaha, Nebraska, but I've been in Texas for so many years now that I think it's wearing on me. So,
6: does that mean you're relocating somewhere else?
8: No, I'm a relocated Texan.
6: Well, tell us a little bit about your upbringing. How did you get into aviation and specifically aerobatics?
8: My father taught me to fly. I started flying when I was 13 in sailplanes, and then I went on to continued in powered airplanes in an Aranca Champ. It was just a hobby for my dad. My grandfather flew and had a barnstorming business in the 20s and then manufactured an airplane called the Overland Sport in the 20s, which the Depression shut down. But it was just a family hobby. and we were expected to learn to fly, and we all soloed on our 16th birthdays. After that, during college, I got all the ratings I could and my instructor ratings, ATP, and decided after I interned in medical technology that aviation was the way that I would wind up. So I currently am a captain for a major airline, and I have a flight school FBO, and aerobatics was something that I met a doctor that flew aerobatics that was a doctor for one of the unlimited teams. And he flew aerobatics, and according to him, I couldn't let a man do something that I couldn't do.
6: Okay.
8: So I wanted to become a better pilot, safer pilot, and the precision of aerobatics was ingrained perfection, and I like to know that I can make the airplane do what I want it to do. So that's what drove me on to upper levels of aerobatics and competition aerobatics.
6: I'm going to put you on the spot. I'm going to ask you, what is your favorite aerobatic airplane?
8: Oh, wow. Well, you know, I have to say the one that I fly right now is probably my favorite, which is a CAP 232.
6: French.
8: A French-built airplane. They are not being built anymore,
6: as
8: most aerobatic, unlimited aerobatic airplanes are not being built anymore. There are a few, the MX, the S-Bach in Germany, the Extra in Germany, but that's about it.
6: Are the Russians still building the Sukhois?
8: No.
6: Okay.
8: No.
6: Huh. So it's getting to be a limited field.
8: It is becoming a very limited field, but we hopefully some of the new designs will pop into unlimited and become more popular for unlimited.
6: Now, I would imagine that your flight school does aerobatic instruction, right?
8: We do. Right now we use a super decathlon and for basic training, and then I have an extra that we can use for advanced training and an S2B that eventually will be back in the air.
6: Well, and I do a little bit of aerobatic flying, and I do know that the decathlon and the Citabria are really good aerobatic trainers because they make you work.
8: Yes. Well, they teach you good basics.
6: Exactly.
8: And I think that's important. If you understand the basics, then you can understand what the maneuver is really all about. And so you learn good basics just like in any aviation training course. You have to learn the basics before you can move on.
6: Now, you started flying at 14, you said, and you brought a couple gals with you today.
8: Boy.
6: Yeah.
8: They're dynamic. I tell you, these two young ladies have studied. We have Kaylin and Megan Hart. Kaylin is 9, and Megan is 14. And they are both, well, Megan is flying gliders, sailplanes, we like to call them. And they both want to take their private pilot powered writtens. So there's it's up to the FAA right now because it's unprecedented that they're trying to do something that hasn't been done. Normally you can't take a written until you're about ready to get a license, or by 16, I believe, is the age. But they're requested a waiver, and hopefully we need more women, and this is a great age for them. But I'll let them talk just a little bit and tell about what they're doing, I think.
6: So, Megan, what got you interested in flying?
9: Well, we've been flying since we were old enough to sit up, I guess. We kind of were born into a flying family, and my dad's teaching us to fly right now, and Jerry Malador is working with me and soon Kaylin on our glider solo.
6: And what kind of glider are you flying?
9: We fly a Blahnik and a Schweitzer.
6: A 232?
9: Mm-hmm.
6: Or a 233?
9: 232.
6: Wow, very nice. Very nice. Mm-hmm. And Kaylin, tell us a little bit about your flying.
10: Well, like Megan said, we've been flying since ever we can remember, so it kind of just got us involved.
6: And it's fun. Now, do you have to sit on a phone book or something when you fly?
10: Not really.
8: I did. I used to have to get all the catalogs and all the phone books I could because I could never reach everything. And, you know, I've never been able to see out of an airplane. So I guess flying a Pitts, when you fly a Pitts or anything else, it's a tail dragger that you can't see straight ahead.
6: It's all peripheral vision anyway.
8: It doesn't matter.
10: Oh, yeah, we'll sit on pillows.
8: There you go.
10: Yeah. I will.
6: Yeah. Pillows and a backpack to hold you forward.
10: Yeah.
6: Take your book bag flying with you.
10: Yeah.
6: So tell us about your studying for the written. Did you use the Sporties program that's for young eagles?
10: No, we used a different ground school. We loaded on the computer, and it just has all the test questions, and mm-hmm. we just have been going over the test questions hundreds and hundreds of times. And
6: you're probably ready to take that test. So hopefully the FAA will come through and let you do it.
10: Yeah, I hope so.
8: Well, it's just proof. There's two young ladies that are interested in aviation, and we're seeing more and more women in the aviation than when I started. You know, it was kind of a very few of us at the time, and there's still very few of us in professional aviation in the airline industry and professionally flying is a small percentage of women, but we need more and more women, and we need to encourage women and young ladies at this age that they can do that and that they're welcome into aviation. And that's a program that we'll have later in the week here at Oshkosh is Women Soar, You Soar. And it's a program designed for high school age, or junior high school age young ladies. And it's a mentoring program, and I am one of the mentors for that program.
6: Where is that going to take place?
8: That will be, well, we have various places here okay. on the grounds. And
6: it's in the program.
8: They stay at the university, and it's a... they all wrote essays to be admitted to the program. So it's about a four-day program, and it's a great program. So I encourage any young ladies for next year or that are interested in that type of thing because it's a lot of team-building, mentoring, guidance, encouragement, and I like to encourage that just like I do to these two. I'll be hopefully I can be a good role model for them.
6: Megan, do you want to fly for a living like Debbie does?
10: Well, as of right now, I'd rather fly for fun. I don't really know what my future is going to bring me right now. Kayla and I both have a lot of things we like to do. And
8: they have a long
10: Kayla's
8: time
10: a
8: to decide.
10: Kayla's a golfer and an ice skater, and I'm a basketball player. And
6: well-rounded.
10: Yep, we've got plenty of things to choose from.
6: That's great. Well, thank you so much for joining us today on EA Radio. You guys are great.
10: Thank
6: Keep up the enthusiasm.
10: Us. All right, thank you.
6: Debbie, we have another couple of minutes. Let's talk about the structure of the championships. You're a past, three-time national champion and multiple world competitions?
8: 14 in the past. I qualified for the 15th team. Unfortunately, I won't be attending the contest this September with my airplane, so I will go and give them my support. But 14 contests in the past. There's been 29 years of world championships and about 16 world medals. So,
3: wow, congratulations.
8: Yeah.
3: That's impressive.
8: It's been a long career. If it ever comes back to the United States and I'm still able to fly unlimited, I'd like to participate in another one. So
3: great. Well, Debbie Wren-Harvey, thank you so much for joining us today at the IAC Pavilion. I know you're busy. You've got a lot of things to do, and so we appreciate you coming by and talking to us.
8: Thank you very much. We always enjoy having the IAC broadcast and present in front of everybody. Thanks.
3: And the beautiful new pavilion. It's wonderful.
8: Beautiful.
3: Okay, we're going to take another break, and when we come back, we have a lot more to talk about aerobatics in just a minute. J-Mod-G, we're on the fly.
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3: Fly at the Fun Fly Zone with Tim Bogenhagen from the EAA. Somebody might know what that means around here.
4: I think it's Experimental Aircraft Association.
3: I think you're right. And he's our staff liaison down here at the Fun Fly Zone. And we are talking to Steve Wood from Spirit Engineering about a very cool aircraft, actually four of them that they brought here, that are SLSA production aircraft just unveiled here at Oshkosh. And, Steve, how would you describe the look of this airplane and what was the inspiration for it? Because I look at it and it looks like a 1930s air racer.
5: Well, I think it's safe to say that the look of this airplane is a culmination of what our taste is, what an airplane should look like. Some people say it looks like a single-seat Ryan STA. Yeah, probably a little bit.
3: Well,
5: little
3: maybe, mainly because it's polished metal.
5: A little bit of Globe Swift. Well, the cowling shape is similar. Little bit of Hawker Hurricane, a little bit of Supermarine Spitfire. The Ritz that are here, they say it reminds them of the Chilton DW-1A, which is an airplane not many Americans know about. Pre-World War II, low-wing open cockpit. It won, it held some speed records in its engine class. But it's not patterned after any of those. It's not a copy of anything. It's just what we think an airplane ought to look like.
3: But the wheel pants. The wheel pants.
5: Trousers.
4: Our British
5: cousins call them trousers. We tend to refer to them as spats, but we're talking about going home and changing the name on the drawing.
3: Okay. Well, they are what gives me the impression of the 30s racer, is the wheel pants.
5: Sure.
3: Yeah. And what is the designation for the aircraft again?
5: You were a bunch of really creative engineers. It's called the SE-1.
3: SE-1.
5: Spirit Engineering SE-1. But up at our exhibit space.
3: Tell us where that is.
5: It's exhibit space 218. If you come out the north door of exhibit hall D and look to your 10 o'clock, you're looking right at us. We have two goldfish bowls. One of them is name our airplane. The other one is name our engine.
3: Oh, okay. So stand by.
5: We're just letting people put names in there. We previewed through some of them last night, and I'm pretty sure by the time we leave here, we're going to have some we really like.
4: Nice.
3: Excellent. Well, Steve, thank you for making the venture down here to join us. I'm sure you'll check on your planes while you're down here, since you spend most of your time up at the booth, I assume. But anybody who thinks this sounds cool should just cruise past. You can look at them here in the Fun Fly Zone. There's two of them. Or you can see them up at the booth by Building D, just north of Building D.
5: Thanks,
3: Steve,
5: so much,
3: thank you very much.
5: My pleasure. Appreciate it.
3: Well, Tim, that sounds really cool, and if you haven't gone up to the booth, go up there and check it out.
4: You got
3: to
4: go. That's innovation, right? I mean, EAA is all about innovating and doing something new and different, and this year we just got the example in that Spirit aircraft, so that's really cool. Now we're going to come kind of to the other side, and we're in the ultralight area.
3: He did not say the dark side. He said the other side.
4: The other side, the quintessential ultralight. When you think ultralight, Beaver, I know he says flying lawn chair. So when you think of flying lawn chair, ultralight, it's the Quicksilver that probably comes to your mind. And with us we have Mr. Gene, goes by the name Beaver Bourne.
3: Yeah.
4: He's been Mr. Quicksilver forever and runs a company called AirTech, and they sell Quicksilver. So welcome.
3: Yeah, and this company, Quicksilver, has a long history. Let's talk a little bit about, let's go back to the beginning.
11: Well, the beginning for me, at any rate, was back in 1977 when I was first introduced to the hang gliding part of the Quicksilver company. And back then, the wheel hadn't been invented yet, and I'm in the flatlands of South Louisiana, so the motor that we were using at the time was an 8-horsepower Chrysler West Bend motor, and then if we had an upgrade package, if you added a carburetor to it, we went to 10-horsepower, and so we were young and healthy, and which is what it took to fly the airplanes, and a little bit later, the rolling wheel came along, which helped out a lot.
3: You mean versus the square one?
11: Versus the tennis shoe, okay, which was the biggest thing. But then the wheel came along, and then a little bit later, the seat came along, which was really encouraging for some of our customers that really couldn't run very fast or very long, and they got tired of hitting their feet with the prop. But the seat came along, and then after that, we got one of the movers and shakers of the company, Lyle Byram, came from the Cessna Corporation. And that's where we got into the high gear of manufacturing and production and dealer program and QC and QA. And, you know, we really took it from a, you know, like a beatnik hobby into a real live, honest-to-goodness aircraft company business.
3: Well, and you also took training seriously, which is why you developed a two-seat version of the Quicksilver, which is not legal, obviously, to fly under the 103
4: rule. Back in the day, we used an exemption to fly them for training. And today, we use the sport pilot rules and numbered light sport, flown by a sport pilot instructor to do the training.
11: When we did the two-place, when we came out with the two-place airplane, because it was very difficult, the FAA just said, well, you're just going to have to get into a Cessna, J3, Cub, Champs, that kind of thing. And that just wasn't going to happen. So we're using the same philosophy we did when we were doing the hang gliding, which was outlawed in the United States for a long time. We just said, we're just going to do it. And we did it. We made a bunch of them. Back then, we were producing airplanes 200 at a time. A run was 200 airplanes. And we produced them and got them out, and people started using them. And then the training took place. We started sharing the experience. And then the dealership program took feet, the instructors thing. And we got to the point where somebody called and wanted to know, where could I go to see a Quicksilver or get some training? Where are you located? Well, I'm in Oklahoma City. Well, what part of Oklahoma City? North, south? What neighborhood are you in? I mean, we literally had that many dealers at that time, which in turn meant that we had that many instructors around. So we were always doing something, shopping malls, car vet shows, sports shows, airplane shows. Anywhere they would let us show what we were doing, they would show, and that's how it got going. And we just promoted and promoted and promoted. But it was the two-place, the old Quicksilver MX-2, which really initiated the instructor program. We were really getting tired of, you know, we didn't have a really good safety record back then because we didn't know that we could get hurt. Once we realized we could get hurt, it changed the whole thing.
3: Well, you shouldn't teach yourself how to drive a car either. You know, I mean, there is a valid reason to have instruction.
11: That's like teaching yourself to shoot yourself in the foot. You know, it's just something you just don't, you can do it, but you just don't want to do it. And it's come a long way. And, you know, now our position in the industry is pretty much explains that it was worthwhile. So
4: you're still here.
11: Yeah.
4: You're still here coming to Oshkosh selling Quicksilvers after all these years.
11: Something must be going right. I'm not sure.
3: Well, it's 2025. The aircraft has been around for a very long time. It's got a great track record as ultralights go, right? And so what's new? So let's talk a little bit about this Aero 1000 engine. How does that change the game for the Quicksilver?
11: Sure. So just a little bit of background on that. So no engine manufacturer in the United States produces an engine for our industry, okay? We are the redheaded stepchild when it comes to engines, wheels, tires, a lot of things. Everything on our airplane, we build. We produce, we manufacture, we test, we... And when it comes to engines, originally we were using a CART engine, a Yamaha CART engine, which got us by for a long time. Cuyuna came along, then Rotax, a gentleman out of Canada, introduced the Rotax motor to us.
3: Mm-hmm.
11: And then we started using the Rotax engine, which worked out perfect for us.
3: A godsend to all of light aviation.
11: Oh, my gosh. Yeah. And it was a little bit of a battle. It was a little bit of a push. But then Rotax finally agreed. He said, okay, if we're going to do it, we're going to do it right. And they brought the engines in. We got the technicians. We had factory people from the Rotax came to our place to work on different things. They changed some stuff in bearings and whatnot. We got it going. So here we are today. Rotax produces no two-stroke engines anymore. Well, for all the aircraft manufacturers, once you take away the nucleus of your product, what do you do? And so we just said, well, like everything else in my life, I just kind of pray on it a little bit. We see what's going to happen, and boom, it happened. So this engine, the Aero 1000 motor, came along. I had been watching it for a year. It is the outcrop of a karting engine in Switzerland. It's produced in Switzerland. It's Swiss engineering, Swiss design.
4: Is it like a Swiss watch?
11: Exactly like a Swiss watch.
4: It's impressive. Yeah.
11: And so I said, well, I'll give it a shot. So we had it. We ran it for about a year or so myself, because I am everything we do, I personally test it. And so we ran it, did a bunch of things to make things happen.
3: Yep.
11: And I go, okay, I'm ready to kind of put my name on this in pencil. All right. And so we got a little more involved with it, got more involved with the factory. So right now it's a 40-horse, four-stroke, single-cylinder, electronic fuel injection, electronic ignition. The only thing that comes out of the exhaust is hot air. All right. Everything is burnt, and we're burning right a little over 1.2, 1.3 gallons of fuel per hour. So we are reducing our dependency on oil, okay, by doing that. but that seems to be working for us. And the so far, the reply I get, the feedback that I'm getting is good. We're learning. We had some, you know, a few little bumps, a few little stumbles, but we're getting that worked out like we always do. The biggest problem with what we do is there's human beings involved.
3: Well,
11: and
3: yeah.
11: So we have to work around that. Mm-hmm. And so right now, here we are again. I think this is my third year being here with that motor, if I'm not mistaken. And
4: how's the performance of it?
11: So it's very similar to the Rotax 447.
3: Yeah.
11: If you're familiar with that.
3: Okay. Well, that's a name brand two-stroke Rotax.
11: Yeah, right.
3: Well, listen, thank you so much for joining us and talking about Quicksilver a little bit and then the Aero, the more recent Aero 1000 engine.
11: Yep.
3: And we appreciate it.
11: All right. Thank you so much. Thank you very much.
3: Tim Bogenhagen, Jay Monge, we're on the fly down here at the Fun Fly Zone. We're going to take a break. We'll be right back to talk more about ultralights. 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
13: I'm Michaela Erickson, and this is Tea and Turbulence. I'm joined in the studio today by Jonathan Shannon of the National Oceanic and Atmospheric Administration's Office of Marine and Aviation Operations. Today we'll be talking about NOAA Aircraft Operations Center. So, Jonathan, how are you doing today?
14: I'm doing well, Michaela. Thanks for having me again. It's been a great air show so far. We were definitely very busy at the NOAA booth yesterday with a lot of interested customers coming by for the weather update.
13: Oh, I bet. I mean, the weather yesterday was something else, but, you know, today's a new day. Things are shaping up to be a little nicer. So I'm thankful for that. So, Jonathan, how long have you worked at the Office of Marine and Aviation Operations?
14: Well, I've been at the Office of Marine and Aviation Operations for about 2 years. We're based in Lakeland, Florida. Been there as a public affairs specialist. It's a great shift. Previously, I worked with the National Marine Fisheries Service and the Office of Protected Resources, and it's great being able to talk about flying into a hurricanes and having a little less controversy than, you know, trying to save endangered species. But both are valuable efforts, and I'm really happy to be here.
13: Yeah, so what are the different types of airframes used at the operations center?
14: That's a great question. So we have it split up a little bit into what we call our heavy aircraft, which are mainly our hurricane hunters. We have two WP-3D Orions from Lockheed, and then a Gulfstream G4 SP that does our high-altitude atmospheric research. And then we have our light aircraft. So we have four de Havilland Twin Otters, DHC-6-300s, and then two King Air 350 CERs.
13: Wow, that's quite a variety. So what are the different missions that the planes are used for?
14: That's also a great question. We use our aircraft, so we're most famous for our hurricane hunting, right? So, you know, June 1st to November 30th, our P3s and our Gulfstream 4 are the stars of the show, as it were, gathering that data as they fly, with the P3 flying into the hurricane about 8,000 to 10,000 feet, and then the G4 flying fast and high around, above, and in front of the hurricane, gathering that environmental data. But they also do winter missions and in the spring as well. So the P3 does atmospheric research, helping to validate satellite instruments over significant wind events over the open ocean to help calibrate those data gatherers on our satellites. They also fly... this is a mission I do not want to be on, by the way. They also fly along supercell thunderstorms about 5 to 10 nautical miles off for tornado research. So they bring a weather station to the weather with their tail Doppler radar flying around to help improve those forecasts and that understanding.
13: Yeah, they must deal with a lot of turbulence.
14: They do. It is not a great flight, from my understanding. Now, the Gulfstream also flies a winter mission. They fly off the West Coast. This past year, they were based in Honolulu, Hawaii, and they were flying what they call atmospheric rivers, or also known as the Pineapple Express, that comes along the West Coast. And we're doing that in order to help the water managers along the West Coast know, hey, you know, water is gold in California. As Mark Twain said, you know, whiskey's for drinking, water's for fighting over. So you want to make sure that they don't waste any of that if a rain event doesn't shape up the way it is. So we're helping them to improve how they forecast that with our research, dropping our drop zones and flying through that. For our light aircraft, one of the ones missions that might be near and dear to the local listener's heart is our snow survey. So our King Airs and our Twin Otters both can fly that mission. It's at about 500 AGL, so very, very low-level flying. We fly it in the fall to measure soil moisture, and then in the winter, we measure the snow water equivalent in the snow. Both measurements are taken on board the aircraft with a very sensitive instrument that measures the natural background radiation the Earth gives off that's attenuated by the water there. So the Twin Otter is also our workhorse, does a lot of low-level surveys. Their motto is low, slow, and good to go. of marine mammals, such as the North Atlantic right whale, is a highly endangered whale off the east coast of the United States. We fly up in the north areas off of Maine, Canada, to measure where it is during the feeding grounds, during the feeding seasons in the spring and the summer. And then when it migrates down in the winter off the coast of Jacksonville, Florida, Savannah, Georgia, the only known calving grounds there, we measure reproductive success and take aerial photographs to measure that catalog. So there's about 400 known whales in that catalog now.
15: Wow, that is quite the variety of missions. So how does NOAA select what airframes are used for these missions?
14: That's a great question. So a lot of the missions depend on what the research is that the different NOAA agencies want. And so each year, the six lines of NOAA come together and say, hey, here's the research we want to do. Here's the instruments we might need to do that. And we allocate our flight hours during that time of what airframe can fly those missions, you know, how can we instrument them. And we've got a great team back at the Aircraft Operations Center, aerospace engineers, maintainers, technicians, IT folks, as well as our pilots, our flight directors or in-flight meteorologists and program directors, you know, for some of these more complicated missions. And so we take all of that input of the customer, what they want to fly, and then we take it back and find out how we can instrument the aircraft and get it done. So that's that process. And so every fiscal year, we have all those assignments made where the airframes are going to be planned out in advance.
15: So how many people work at the Aircraft Operations Center?
14: Well, we have about 110 employees at our Aircraft Operations Center in Lakeland, Florida, about 40 to 50 active, you know, flying pilots, and then a lot of support staff, like I was saying, our maintainers, our aerospace engineers, technicians, all working together. You know, it is definitely difficult to fly an aircraft, right? But with all the instrumentation, maintaining, that takes a whole team of folks to really work together to make sure we're getting that good quality data and supporting, you know, the information for protecting lives and property and also conserving our marine environment.
15: So speaking of the instrumentation, what sort of instrumentation is used on these missions? Could you give us a couple examples?
14: Yeah, I'll try and give you a couple examples real quick. So our P3 is basically an aerial laboratory. So one of its real money makers is the tail Doppler radar. It's just sort of that a stinger out of the tail, and then it's got a little black M&M underneath it that's a multimodal radar. So together, both of those really powerful radars give us a 3D sort of model of what's going on inside the hurricane when we go through. For our King Air, when it's doing coastal mapping missions, it's got a really great set of cameras, aerial cameras, as well as a topobathy LIDAR, so it can do both topography, so heights on land, and then bathymetry, which is depths in the water. So it flies along the coastline to really make sure we have really good information about what's going on close in where we can't get our survey vessels in. And it's also very important after a storm event to be able to help clear the port if a hurricane hits a port area, to be able to fly that and do some damage assessment.
15: Yeah. Kind of changing topics here. So how does recruiting work for the Aircraft Operations Center?
14: That's a great question. Well, at our booth in the International Federal Partnership Pavilion in Hangar D, we have some information about becoming a NOAA Corps pilot. So it's a commissioned officer corps. Stop by, I'll give you a brochure. For the rest of the federal positions, I'm a federal position, it's all through USA Jobs. And so you can apply there. And we try and advertise them on our Facebook page, our Twitter channel as well. So I try and put those out whenever we have a position open up.
15: So what are some ways people can learn more about NOAA?
14: Well, that today, just in a little bit, this is my warm-up, I'm going to be in the Federal Partnership Pavilion in Hangar D at 3:45, and I'm going to be talking more in depth about all of the different missions we have from flight level 500 all the way up to 45,000 feet with our airframes, because I know I can't do it justice just in my little time with you, but I really appreciate the opportunity to try.
15: Oh, yeah, 100%. So since we're kind of running a little short on time, can you give me one of the most memorable flights you've been on with the Aviation Center?
14: Yeah, so I'm going to have to give you two real quick, mm-hmm. one of which is being able to bring the P3 here to Oshkosh in 2019. It was great flying in, getting the rock star parking there on Boeing Plaza as the show was just getting going on Wednesday morning. So that was amazing. And then the other one, I was able to fly into Tropical Storm Barry in 2019. So that was my first flight. They sent me up there to check it out so I could talk about it a little bit more intelligently.
15: Yeah. What was that flight like? Did you get a lot of turbulence? How did you feel flying through a tropical storm like that?
14: Well, with the tropical storms, they get a little bit more turbulent as they're trying to develop. And so we were in it as it was getting ready to try and develop to a hurricane. It was like an old wooden roller coaster through a car wash. So basically, that's how I sort of talk about it. So just a little bit bumpy and then just water. On everything.
15: Outside
14: the plane.
15: It.
14: None of it leaked in, thank God. But, you know, outside everything.
15: Yeah, that'd be bad. So, Jonathan, thank you so much for your time and your stories today. Joining us from NOAA, we've had Jonathan Shannon with the Aviation Operations Center. You can come and check him out at Hangar D in the International Federal Pavilion. I'm Michaela, and this has been Tea and Turbulence.
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17: All right. Good morning and welcome from From the Stand, broadcasting from the Roscoe Morton Tower at Air Show Center. Over the next few days, we'll be talking to a wide variety of guests, from air show performers to veterans, authors, and artists. Help you tune in every morning at 10. On today's program, we'll be talking with Lee Walton, who's with the Thorpe T-18 50th anniversary, World War II P-51 ace Major Bud Anderson, and Thunderbird number 3 from the U.S. Air Force Thunderbirds, Major Carolyn Jensen. But right now, from the Texas Flying Legends Museum, Representative Sam Graves is joining us. Good morning, sir.
18: Morning.
17: All right. Tell us a little bit about the Texas Flying Legends, how this whole group of wonderful Warbird aircraft came to be.
18: Well, we had a couple of things, actually. Texas Flying Legends wanted to honor the individuals who, you know, flew these airplanes and that great generation, obviously, that risked so much and sacrificed so much to make sure our country stayed free. And so they started putting together a variety of airplanes, you know, the iconic airplanes that that took part in that. And we have 11 of them here today. Very proud of that. And it's, you know, it's about honoring those individuals is what it's about. Those are the legends, the people that flew these during World War II. And obviously protected our country.
17: Right, and one of the unique things that you're doing, you're talking about honoring the veterans, is you've brought some of the veterans who flew these aircraft here to pair them up with the airplane and the current pilots who are flying them today.
18: Yeah, and it's those are the stories that that really need to be told, and it's amazing because you get to see these veterans, these individuals, and in some cases, you know, the last time they got to touch one of these airplanes was when they were flying them during World War II, and you see the emotion that comes out in them, and it takes your heart away. It really does to see that. And you get a variety of things. You get guys, that just, well up, and just the stories just start to flow. And then you have guys that just, sit back and take it all in, and they can't believe they're actually right here, so many decades later in front of an airplane that they spent so much time in.
17: Right. And if folks would like to meet some of these veterans, hear their stories with the aircraft, where's that taking place?
18: Over on Scott Square. All of the airplanes are over there, and doing a variety of different things too with the Warbirds in Review. In fact, they're doing right now, they're over there doing the reenactment of Painting the Invasion Stripes on the C-53 that we brought in, and they're doing it just the way they did it the night before the invasion. You know, the reenactors are up there with paintbrushes and putting those invasion stripes on.
17: Excellent. How did you become involved with the Texas Flying Legends?
18: Well, they were looking for an Avenger pilot, which I get to, I'm fortunate enough to be able to fly the TBM Avenger, which is World War II's largest single-engine airplane, grossed out at 18,000 pounds and has 1,900 horsepower of engine on it. And I started flying the Avenger for them, and the different folks in the group, specialize in different airplanes, and we tend to have the airplane that we fly most, and like I said, we've got all 11 up here. It was quite a feat getting all the planes here. We broke up into three different flights, and we usually have what we call a Navy flight and an Air Corps flight. And then we had, of course, the L-5 that came in on its own. It's a little slower than the other airplanes, but it was a lot of fun bringing them here.
17: Great. Who is the veteran that's paired with your airplane?
18: Well, we actually, I haven't gotten a chance to meet the individual yet, and I'm looking forward to that. That's going to happen later on this afternoon. It's funny because they will usually gravitate towards those airplanes. We were taking the planes from Houston, Texas to Minot, North Dakota, which is where we keep them in the summertime, and we got stranded by weather in Chadron, Nebraska. And when you've got that many airplanes circling over a little town to land at the airport, it looked like Field of Dreams. There were cars lined up outside the airport just trying to drive in, and we ended up with 400 people from town that came out to look at these airplanes. And it's like every other little town, though, these individuals would come up and say, I flew one of those during the war. Here it is, bigger than life in Chadron, Nebraska. that's the kind of thing. And we started doing interviews and recording those stories even right there. They brought their recording equipment with us, and we started sitting up and doing interviews on the spot, spontaneous. It's amazing.
17: Yeah, and it really fits in with your mission of retaining and sharing the stories, being able to record these veterans because, the World War II veterans are unfortunately a vanishing breed, and we really need to use technology these days along with the airplanes to record the stories and share them with the next generations because they're too precious to let go.
18: That's exactly right, and Tyson Vogel, who's the president of Texas Flying Legends, that's the one of the thing, and a veteran himself, he wants to get these stories and get them recorded, and that's one of the reasons too. We like to take the planes, we want to take them to the public. Instead of having them sit someplace static and the public coming to you, we want to take them out so everybody can see them and be able to touch them and be a part of that.
17: With the airplanes that you have here, can you run down the list?
18: Absolutely. We've got the big ones, a C-53, which is with us, a B-25, which came in. Then with Navy flight, we have the TBM Avenger, and we have a Wildcat, and of course, they're very well well done restoration on a Corsair and a Zero. Then in the Air Corps flight, we have two Mustangs, Little Horse and Dakota Kid. We have a P-40, which is the K model, and then the L-5 and a Harvard. That Harvard is an award-winning restoration. It's just absolutely perfect in every detail, right down to the slotted screws.
17: Wow.
18: That they got.
17: Excellent. How many of these airplanes have you been able to fly?
18: I'm just flying the Avenger at the moment.
17: Okay.
18: And like I said, we tend to specialize, but you know, we have Alan Miller, who is our B-25 pilot. We have Casey Odegaard that flies one of the Mustangs and the Corsair. He brought in the C-53. We have Mark Murphy, who's one of our P-51 pilots. Doug Rosendahl, who can fly everything. He tends to fly the P-40 a lot, flies the Corsair a lot. Warren Peach, who's the director of flight operations and the chief pilot. Warren does fly everything. So it's quite an interesting group. We obviously have other pilots, but that's kind of the core group. But Warren puts together a real nice show, and you're going to get to see some beautiful flying, and particularly when you get to see, for instance, the Zero paired up with something like the Corsair, and you get to see the differences and the advantages and disadvantages of each that they had over each other.
17: Exactly, and that's part of your flight as well, is to show off the different capabilities of the airplanes, especially like you say, the Zero and the Corsair.
18: That's a neat thing to see, and that's exactly what we're trying to do, is to pair those up, and you know, we'll

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1: Authentic restoration. Very proud of that airplane. Very thin skin, though. It's interesting because if you touch it, it's just like a tin can. You know, the Japanese didn't care that much about their pilots during World War II or their protections, and it's just like as thin as a tin can.
2: Wow.
1: Or aluminum can, pop can.
2: Talking with Sam Graves, who's with the Texas Flying Legends Museum. Any final thoughts before we wrap up?
1: Well, I hope everybody gets down to see the planes. These are some gorgeous examples of airplanes. Many of them, the Avenger, for instance, is a combat veteran as well. Sank two ships on the same day by two different pilots.
2: Wow.
1: In the Pacific. But they all have a story. And we're obviously going to have the veterans around those planes today, too, and they get to hear those stories from those individuals. So come on down to Scott Square.
2: All right. Representative Sam Graves, keep fighting for general aviation in Congress. We appreciate all of your hard work there, and have fun flying that Avenger this
1: Absolutely.
2: Week.
1: Absolutely. Thanks.
2: All right. 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
4: We're on the fly at the Fun Fly Zone. I don't know why. It's a tongue twister.
5: Fun Fly Zone three times fast.
4: Yeah. Anyway, down here on the south end, right, you know, Wayfind Tower, the blue one, turn right. We're right by the barn. We're down on the farm. Well, that's what we used to always say.
5: Yeah, now we're Fun Fly Zone.
4: Now we're the Fun Fly Zone.
5: Yeah, Fun Fly Zone.
4: It's evolved. But you know what hasn't evolved? The cool people and the cool stuff that's down here to talk about.
5: Yeah.
4: And the last segment, we've been talking about ultralights, and we're talking about basic Part 103 ultralights. And one question that I think a lot of people have is, how do I do that? Because
5: exactly.
4: You see it at a show like this,
5: yep.
4: You go home,
5: yep.
4: and there's no resources,
5: yeah.
4: Really. I mean, of course, we have Google now, we have all that, but first of all, if you want to buy one, which I would say if you want to buy one, you need to get training somewhere before you fly it. But if you want to buy one, where do you even look?
5: There's a lot of challenges with that, right? The internet, obviously, Oshkosh, you come here, you check out the commercial exhibitors, you talk to them, you sit in the product, maybe you get a demonstration flight. So there's ways to do it, especially if you come to Oshkosh. You got an advantage doing that. But the training thing is a very important piece, because even though a Part 103 doesn't require a pilot certificate, you do need training. And you need training from somebody who knows how to teach you how to fly. We call that person a flight instructor. And so that requires a two-seat plane, which is now a light sport aircraft. And one of the challenges is that over the last 20 years, the number of light sport aircraft that are like ultralights available for training is very few. And one of the things that has been done by the Michigan Ultralight Flying Club Association is to form a flying club around a training light sport aircraft that's like an ultralight, and have a club environment where people can come in and learn to fly from an instructor and then use a single seat ultralight Quicksilver. And we got a couple people with us today. Rick Hayes is the founder of the Michigan Ultralight Association Flying Club concept. And Rick, welcome. Thanks for being with us today.
6: Thank you, Tim.
5: Yeah, and with him we have Bill Darnell. And Bill is a product of the Michigan Flying Club Ultralight Association. And Bill learned to fly through it. And Bill, after you learned to fly, what did you do? Did you buy your own plane?
7: I bought my plane before I knew how to fly it.
5: Before you knew how to fly.
7: Yeah.
5: What did your wife say about that?
7: Oh, she's been 100% supportive through the whole thing. Absolutely.
4: Where did you find the airplane to begin with?
7: I found it on Facebook Marketplace down in Kentucky. It was a little rough when I found it, but basically rebuilt the whole thing, all new hardware, rebuilt the engine, new skin on the wings and tail and everything, and it's out here today. Had it here last year, as a matter of fact.
5: So you learned to fly through the flying club. How did that experience work out for you?
7: Oh, it was awesome. I to

0: give you just a little bit of history. I came here 2 years ago. I've been coming here since I was a kid, but I was 59. I'd lost my father recently, and I thought, man, I need to fly. I need to do something about this. And I got a ride in a M-squared Breezy here in 23, and that lit a fire under me. So when I got home, I started looking for a way to for training. And right away, found out about the Mula Flying Club. I called one of the members, started asking questions. He said, we've got a fly-in in 2 weeks. Just come to it. You'll learn everything you need to know. Not how to fly, but learn everything about the club. And I did that, and these guys just took me under their wing.
1: So the community aspect of the flying club sounds like it was a big deal for you.
0: Oh, absolutely. And
1: the friendships you've made, I suppose, have been substantial.
0: Oh, it's immense. Rick, standing here next to me, took an instant interest in me and has been my mentor through this whole thing, along with our flight instructor, John Von Linsway, who's the best flight instructor in the world. Yeah, between the two of them, you know, I got an airplane and got it together. Rick helped me put my plane together. John taught me to fly it, and it's just been awesome.
1: Rick, I'm curious, what inspired you to want to help form this Michigan Ultralight Association Flying Club so people like Bill could come along and fulfill their passion and dream?
2: Well, Michigan Ultralight Association has been out around over 35 years. Back in the day, we'd maybe get 40 to 60 ultralights show up at some of our fly-ins. And when the exemption went away for training, the club just started to die. It got down to where we have a monthly meeting. You might have five or six people sitting around drinking coffee and no planes in sight. You'd have maybe a new guy interested in ultralights show up, and there's nothing there for him. You'd never see him again. So I always knew for our club to survive, you got to have a plane flying there, and you got to have training. I was a BFI back in the past, you know, when we had that exemption, and I did a lot of training back then, and other guys in the club also, and that drew the people into the club. So we came up with this idea to purchase the M squared and change the way our club was organized, and we purchased the M squared and hoping to get paid for somehow. Within a couple of months, we had donations that covered the cost of that. And people just started flocking in. So we were a club that wasn't drawing anybody to a club where people were paying us $300 to join the club, you know, to be a flying member of the
1: club.
2: So
1: you've seen a lot of activity now, a lot of interest, a lot of new people coming since you've had that flying aircraft.
2: We have. We got a lot of flying members. Then it got so big when we had a fly-in, or we put Facebook or social media is really big on what we were doing. So we'd say, hey, it's a nice day out. We're going to do some fly-ins, some introductory flight lessons. Come on out, throw the grill out there and get some hot dogs on. And we get a lot of people showing up. They don't necessarily want to pay the $300 to fly, but they want to be part of the organization. So we created an associate member and $30 a year dues with the newsletter. And that helps cover our hangar rent. It helps cover the maintenance on the airplanes. And just gets a fun group of people together to have a good time.
1: So they can be part of the social atmosphere of the club.
2: And that's really a big part of it.
1: That's a big part of clubs is the social atmosphere, the camaraderie, the friendships, the shared interests. What about other people that aren't in Michigan that can't visit your club? What, I mean, is this something they could do maybe where they are?
3: There's a blueprint maybe.
2: Yes, it is. And, you know, we're kind of the model, I think, through the EAA of what we're doing. And we get a lot of people calling us. We're working the tent over there, the council tent. And more interest this year than I've seen in the last 5 or 6 years we've been over there. People wanting to start a club. How do I do it? So we kind of got a package together for them. And I really think, you know, for the future of the Ultralights, the way to go is through the club and instruction through the club. And I think we can get back to close to where we were, you know, 20, 30 years ago.
3: This is a good opportunity to plug where we find that. How do we, if somebody's listening and they're in Utah and they want to think they might want to start a club, what's the resource? How do they find you?
2: They can find us at Michigan Ultralight Flying Club, Michigan Ultralight Flying or Ultralight Association. We're on Facebook. We do have a webpage. Or through the EA, you can find us on the EA website.
1: EAA.org/flying clubs has a lot of information for somebody wanting to start a flying club.
3: And in any kind of category?
1: In any kind of category, whether it be around an ultralight or around a 172 around an experimental RV. Any of those types of aircraft could be something that a club could form around.
2: One other thing that this is bringing to us is we're an aging club like everything else. This is bringing new, fresh blood in, new ideas, like Bill here. He's our secretary after being in 2 years. Him and his wife are very involved.
1: They're full of energy, aren't they? They're like the Energizer Bunnies.
2: A lot of energy. And yeah. You know, this brings new people in, fresh blood, fresh ideas.
1: Well, and they hosted a picnic over in the campground a couple nights ago. There had to be 100 people over there.
0: By our estimation, 110 to 115 people showed up. We fed all of them. It was a great time.
3: Well, this is Oshkosh. That's what it's all about.
0: Absolutely. You know? Absolutely.
1: Well, I think food is a key component, though, when you bring people together in a social atmosphere that helps break the ice and create an environment that's inviting. And I know you do food a lot of times when you go out to the airport and fly with the club members, right?
0: Oh, definitely, yeah. If you get more than two people there, you get the grill out and you feed them. You know, and that's a big part of it.
3: Wow. So just to recap, go to eaa.org/flying clubs. And you guys are listed there, as well as any other new clubs. Or if you want to start a club, you can find the resources for that. Guys, thanks for joining us today on EA Radio and letting our listeners know what kind of cool things are out there for them that they might be able to take advantage of. That's awesome.
0: Thanks for having us.
3: And thanks for feeding all those
2: people.
3: All your fellow Oshkoshers.
2: Next year you're invited.
3: Thanks.
1: Oh, you're invited next year. Yeah, you got to come.
3: Tim Bogenhagen, thank you so much for once again having us down here on your beautiful porch.
1: Porch
3: here.
1: In the barn, yeah.
3: Porch in the barn.
1: We're in the shade. We got a nice breeze. It's beautiful. We're looking out over some ultralights, some LSA, some Quicksilvers, flying on the main runway. We got a good view because we're up a little bit higher than the main runway.
3: It's a good place to come down and just get some ice cream inside, right?
1: Treats. We got nice down on the farm, fly-in T-shirts, Fun Fly Zone. So encourage everybody, please come south and visit the Fun Fly Zone.
3: All right. Thanks, Tim.
1: Thank you for coming, Jeff.
3: Appreciate it. J-Mont G, on the fly. We're at Warbirds tomorrow for a Saturday show. So come check us out in Warbirds tomorrow. And make sure and get down to Ultralights and the Fun Fly Zone and everything else that's going on down here. 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
5: This is Digital Dave.
6: And I'm Fast Eddie.
5: And we know where they live.
6: That's right. Grant's here, actually.
5: That's right. We met him just the other day for the first time.
6: He bumped in. No, he's been here before.
5: No, but I never met him before.
6: Ha ha.
5: Wow, okay. I really missed out, huh?
6: Yeah. No, you did, actually. We had a good time.
5: He's a nice guy.
6: Yes, he is.
5: Anyway, I love that word. I use it a lot.
6: Yeah. Don't worry. Tommy will mention that
5: next year. He will.
6: We'll hear about that.
5: So, joining us is Tim Gilbert.
6: Pull it
5: and
6: together.
5: Julie, also Gilbert? Nope.
7: Nah.
5: I knew I was going to mess that up. Anyway, they've got a unique story about a promise to your dad.
8: Yes.
5: That you're trying to keep. Tell us about that.
8: Well, it's a plane I grew up in. My dad and my mom acquired it back in the early 70s, and they owned it for about 5 years. And then, of course, life caught up with them and bills and stuff. They sold the plane. And as Dad aged, you know, his biggest regret in life was getting rid of that plane. Talked about it all the time. You know, he's been up here bunches of times. You know, we are associated with the Galesburg Pilots Association. And on his deathbed, laying there crying, I wanted his plane. So I said, well, if I get a chance, I'll find it and I'll bring it back, which we have done.
5: Wow. Now, that must have been a monumental task in itself. How many years had it been out of the family?
8: Well, Dad got rid of it in November of 75. It was the last time he flew it. And from there, it went to another pilot there in Galesburg. And he only owned it for about 2 years, and then it left to go to Colorado. And that's where it's been all of its life, is in Colorado.
5: Was it still flying when you found it?
8: No, it hasn't flown since 1979.
5: Oh, wow.
8: So it's been 40 years in storage.
5: Decent storage, I hope?
8: Yes. It's in great shape.
5: Good.
8: Got a lot of restoration work to do.
5: The 120, that's a fabric wing, right?
8: Yes.
5: Yeah, it's not a metal wing. He's not awake over there.
6: I am awake. I'm just looking at the information here.
5: Oh.
6: I'm formulating.
5: So how long have you had it back?
8: 3 weeks.
5: Oh my goodness! So you're really just getting started.
8: I flew out there. What is it, Julie? About 8 weeks ago, I flew out there to Colorado, and met up with the current the owner that had it, and struck a deal with him. And then we came home and formulated a plan for me to fly back out there, which I did 3 weeks ago with our neighbor, and we had leased a U-Haul truck, and the wings were off of it. So we loaded that thing up in a truck, and 26 hours later, it was in Gulfport, Mississippi.
5: Wow. Nice. That's a long ride.
8: Oh, buddy.
5: And I bet every time you stopped, you opened that truck up and make sure nothing got shifted or damaged.
8: We did. Coming across the mountains from Grand Junction to Denver, the horizontal stabilizer did fall. It was ratchet strapped on top of the fuselage, but it didn't hurt nothing. It just landed on the floor next to it, and that's where it rode all the way home.
5: Okay. So now you've got it. The plan is to restore it to the original condition?
8: I'm going to try to get it back to flying status and repaint it back the way Mom and Dad had it when they had it.
5: Do you have pictures?
8: Yes.
5: Nice.
6: I was going to say, what kind of issues have you found with the airplane so far?
5: Well, it didn't fit in a truck until they ripped it all apart.
8: Well, I did have to take the tail sections off to get it in the door of the truck, the horizontal stabilizer and stuff, because it was just too wide.
5: Yeah.
8: But we've got a decent place to work on it. We got a hangar down at Shade Tree Airport, which is in Lyman, Mississippi, just north of Gulfport. Met up with that bunch of people there, and they've treated us like family. So we've got a place to work on it. We've got a plan. It sat for 40 years with auto fuel in the fuel system in the carburetor, so that's just...
5: It's done.
8: It stinks.
5: Yeah.
8: Mouse nests inside. I've got the interior. I started pulling it apart.
5: Are you a pilot?
8: Well, I want to be.
5: Okay, well, now you got a plane.
8: Well, she's currently as a student pilot. She's learning how to fly. I am going to have to go light sport. I want to go light sport, and the airplane doesn't fit that criteria, so...
5: Why? Too much horsepower?
8: 130 pounds too heavy.
5: Well, take all the mouse nests out.
8: Exactly.
6: And stop using so much gas.
8: Exactly. Yeah. I just want to get it back. Mom is 80-year-old. She got her pilot's license in this plane. She just went through heart surgery the other day. She's ready to come down. She goes, you fix it, I'll fly it. She still holds her pilot's license.
5: Well, that sounds like a charter to spend the rest of every day working on it.
8: Pretty much, yes.
5: Yeah.
8: You know, both of us working full-time jobs, and it's just, it could be a labor of love.
5: Oh, yeah. But what a fun story.
8: It is.
5: Now, the plane was already dismantled.
8: Well, the only thing it was taken off of it was the wings.
5: Okay, so you got all the parts. It's all there.
8: It's
5: That's
8: complete,
5: the hardest part.
8: You know, little knick-knack stuff that I can acquire down the road as I need it.
5: Still got the original panel?
8: The instrument panel?
5: Yeah.
8: Yes, I do. Somebody had made a custom panel for it. It's kind of an oddball deal. It's a raised panel. And if you know anything about 120s, they don't go above the dash panel. Well, this is raised up like 3 inches and has a bunch more gauges. It was set up for instrument training. So it's got a really nice instrument panel on it.
5: You going to keep that?
8: I'm going to, probably.
5: She's smiling at me, which means this is a point of conjecture,
8: well,
5: I'm sure.
8: Yeah, well, the problem is it's hard to see over that panel, being
5: right.
8: A shorter person.
5: Right.
8: And it's easier to convert it back to the way it probably came from the factory.
5: Plus, as a student pilot, new pilot, that's like, what are all these dials for, man? Let's get rid of half of them.
8: It still has what they call the old coffee grinder radio in it from the
5: 40s.
6: Oh, cranky.
5: Wow.
6: Yeah.
5: Well, I imagine that's going to go on a shelf as a display piece.
8: Yeah, I'm probably going to go. I may leave it in there and just go with a handheld for right now. Just depends on how our money goes and as we go along with the restoration. Of course, it'd be nice to have all new stuff. But
6: new stuff costs lots of money.
8: Yeah.
5: Costs new money. Will they give you an airworthiness certificate with a known non-operating radio?
8: Well, they tell me that once you have an airworthy certificate, you never lose it unless the airplane's wrecked.
5: Oh.
8: It has an airworthy certificate.
5: Okay.
8: So the main thing is just getting it back together and, you know, having an AP sign off on everything.
5: Right, right.
8: Of course, the engine's going to have to come off. And
6: I was going to say, what kind of shape is the engine?
8: It was overhauled in 77 after my dad sold it in Galesburg, Illinois, a major overhaul. And it's only flown, dad sold it in 75. It was overhauled in 77, and then it went to Colorado.
5: Now, if it was in decent dry storage, does the engine still turn?
8: Well, it turns over. It got great compression.
5: Well, that's huge right
8: there. But we're talking Colorado. The humidity is not as great out there.
5: Yeah, exactly.
8: But 40 years of sitting there with auto fuel in the lines.
5: Oh, yeah.
6: Oh, you'll have to flush the fuel system. There's no doubt about that.
8: The carburetor, the intake valves, you know, how many valves were stuck open for 40 years?
5: Yep.
8: But I've propped it over, and it feels like brand new. But
5: Wow.
6: Well, you know, a lot can be told with a borescope.
8: Yeah, exactly. The AMP says we are going to look it over.
5: And the other thing is, my mother's going to fly in this, so you're definitely going to go the extra mile to make sure it's safe.
8: She was laughing the other day. She'd come out of having a couple stents put in her heart, and she goes, I may not fly it. She goes, but I'll ride in it.
5: That's okay. Good enough.
6: You know she'll have her hands at the controls.
5: She won't be able to resist.
6: Legally, as pilot in command, but she'll fly it.
8: When she got her license, I was the only one of her kids that ever went with her because I lived and breathed the flying community. That's what I wanted.
5: Right.
8: But then I found out what girls and cars were. And
5: Yeah.
8: You know, forget about airplanes.
5: Well, I could say things and I will not.
6: Yeah, I've been distracted a little
5: bit. Haven't you ever heard of AIDS, aviation-induced divorce syndrome?
8: that's good.
5: But anyway.
6: You've got a pretty good project underway.
5: And the 120 is a cool airplane. That's a nice little airplane.
8: The owner of the airport, he came up and he looked it over, and he's been flying for quite a few years. He's got a Stearman and a VTOL Bonanza and stuff. And he looked over and he says, you got good bones here.
5: Yeah,
8: he
5: exactly.
8: This plane will fly again.
6: And, of course, you've been on the Internet checking for 120 clubs and forums and stuff.
8: I joined the 120-140 organization, which they're down here by the Vintage area.
6: They're going to have
8: the only Mississippi member they have.
6: They're going to have a wealth of information for you.
8: Oh,
6: and,
8: sure.
6: More importantly, parts sources.
8: Yep, exactly.
5: You're down in Mississippi, you said.
8: Yes.
5: How long do you think you anticipate the restoration to take?
8: Well, I'd like to say a year, but it's probably looking at 2 years.
5: Okay. Yeah, work faster.
8: We've got nothing but time on our hands. I mean, we're both, you know, living in Gulfport. You know, our children are back up here in Illinois. She has a son in Louisiana. So we get one child we get to see. But
5: it's not about seeing the kids. It's called forced labor. That's
6: right.
5: What you're interested
6: That's
5: in.
6: That's right.
8: That would work. That would work.
6: Sure. Hey, what do you think kids are for? They're great for, like, scraping corrosion
5: off. That's right. Shut up and sand that lingerie off.
8: Yeah. say the same thing with a bunch of airplane guys and say, here's a bunch of cold beer. You know?
5: That's
6: it. Yeah. Cold beer and pizza, great motivator.
8: Yeah, exactly.
5: Just don't let them work on the critical systems until the work gets done, then the beer.
6: Yeah.
5: Not the reverse.
8: You know, I'm going to replace all the flight cables in it and stuff because 73-year-old, I'm not going to take a chance.
5: Yep. Nope.
8: They're not that expensive.
5: But hang them on the wall because they're cool display pieces.
8: Exactly.
5: You know, we have a whole wall in our shop, which unfortunately doesn't have a lot of airplane parts, but it's got a lot of other broken parts.
6: Well, that's just it. We haven't broken any airplanes, and I'm working hard to keep it that way.
5: There you go. 2 year restoration, that'd be still pretty fast.
8: The vintage aircraft group down here, they want the airplane up here. They want to put it on display, so whenever I get it done.
6: It's a shame you couldn't have brought it up here and shown it before the restoration and then bring it back for after. Restoration.
8: Yeah, that would have been cool, but
6: you have to.
5: He had to turn the box truck back in. So
6: you've got to refresh my memory. I forget. Does the 120 have a metal wing, metal covered wing, or fabric?
8: Fabric.
6: Oh, you're going to have
5: the
6: fun
5: 140
6: with that.
5: Went to metal. In fact, the early 140s were fabric as well,
8: right.
5: And then they went to metal later.
8: Right.
5: Yeah.
8: No flaps.
6: Okay. Simple airplane.
8: Covering on a Cessna is easier than most because they don't have to tie nothing. Use little wire clips on the ribs.
5: Wow.
6: You're going to have fun.
5: Well, good luck. I can't wait to see this airplane fly and get it up here next year.
6: Yep.
5: Forget this 2 years crap.
6: Get yourself a Lindy Award, you know.
5: There
8: exactly.
5: You go. There you go.
8: Well, I appreciate it, guys.
5: We've been talking to Tim Gilbert. This is EAA Radio. I'm Digital Dave.
6: And I'm Fast Eddie.
5: There you go.
7: Here's one from AirVenture Oshkosh 2024.
5: I am Digital Dave.
6: And I'm Fast Eddie.
5: Well, you weren't so fast that time.
6: Oh, shut up. It's Silly Sunday. Give me a break.
5: And joining us is Miss Elena Hall of the NBAA. You know, letter organizations always sound so impressive.
6: Yeah, let's hear it for the alphabet organizations.
5: There you go. National Business Something.
9: Aviation Association, absolutely.
5: Okay. Wow, I got half. I get half credit.
6: I was close. I had aircraft instead of aviation.
9: I was going to say, you got the hard part there.
5: But the national?
9: Yeah.
5: Oh, okay. All right, so what are you guys about? And we have a guest, an unnamed guest.
10: We do. Most of the time I like to stay behind the scenes. But
5: yeah.
10: I'm glad to be on the air with our shenanigans director and chief banter officer.
5: Yeah.
6: Oh,
5: yes.
6: Geez.
5: Oh,
6: we've
5: boy.
6: Got titles now. Tommy will expect things from us.
5: Yeah, I want to raise.
6: Good luck.
5: Anyway.
9: Yeah, absolutely. National Business Aviation Association, we represent over 11,000 businesses and professionals in our industry that use general aviation aircraft for business purposes. And
5: well, when you say that, are you talking like FBO businesses or corporations that have jets?
9: Yes.
5: Like my wife used to work for Quest Diagnostics, and they have a fleet.
9: Yeah, absolutely. They are one of our members. So we're looking at Part 91 flight departments, 135 charter operators, if you're using aircraft to do things, or if you're supporting those that are. So FBOs, manufacturers, fuel suppliers, the whole nine.
5: Okay. Do you cover everybody?
9: Yeah.
5: So if I wanted to start a flight department in my company making whiz bangs, mm-hmm. I would call you.
9: You would call my buddy, yes.
5: Your buddy. Don't call her.
9: I got an operation department, but I connect the right people, that's well, for sure.
5: That's all you need to wait.
9: Oh, yeah.
5: How long have you been that?
9: Just about 2 years.
5: Okay. And how big is the NBAA?
9: So we've got 11,000 companies and professionals as our membership, but those companies might have, you know, between 300 and 500 members within themselves, so...
5: It's bigger than it sounds.
9: It's pretty large, yeah.
5: Yeah.
9: Business aviation makes up about 1.1 million jobs in the U.S. And
5: wow.
9: Yeah.
6: That's a lot of people working.
5: Mm-hmm. Yeah, can I get one?
6: Good luck.
9: We'll find a spot for you, that's for sure.
5: I'll take it.
6: Yeah, his job.
5: I'll be wheel chocks.
6: Wheel chock, yeah.
5: Well, I'm better than that. I'm both wheel chocks. Anyway, this is you can tell this is day 7.
9: Oh, this is day 9 for me.
5: 9?
6: Oh, jeez.
5: Gotten for punishment.
9: Yeah.
6: You must be scorched.
5: So your presence here is to let everybody know what it is you do.
9: Yeah.
5: And hopefully get some new members.
9: Yeah. So we've got a beautiful, big air-conditioned tent with lots of snacks for our members and anyone that wants to stop in right on the flight line. So we've got a beautiful view of the air show, really just supporting our members that are here and then talking to people about the different programs we do. So... one that I'm really involved in is our Young Professionals Program, or as we call them, YoPros. Kevin is here as one of our YoPro. And
6: okay.
9: That program is turning 10 this fall, so we're really excited about it. We really just wanted to get a place for young professionals in our industry to connect with each other and really grow that network, because aviation is so much a who-you-know organization.
5: Right. Now, would you say that you're looking for the young pilot that's not necessarily looking for an airline career?
9: Yes, but I'm also looking at the ones that have the goals of airlines and making sure that they understand that it's not their only option. So a lot of our members are going to be small organizations that are less than 500 people, probably only fly one airplane, and don't necessarily have the same recruiting and marketing budgets as a Delta, United, and American. We love them, don't get me wrong. I fly commercial all the time. But we really want to make sure that when students are looking at becoming pilots or young professionals are looking at their options in the industry, that they consider some of those smaller guys.
5: Okay.
10: I want to stress that it's not just pilots, too. I mean, there is a role out there for almost everything you can imagine within business aviation, whether it's whether you're flying the airplane. I'm a pilot myself, so of course I am a little pilot bias, but we also have schedulers and dispatchers, sales, maintenance, big need for maintenance side, both on the technician and on the MRO, maintenance control, anything you can imagine, marketing. We've got logistics coordinators. So all across the industry, pilots, of course, are big need, pilots and mechanics, but for everything you can imagine, for almost every field, there is a way to apply that to aviation and business aviation especially.
5: Okay. Yeah. How you fixed for wheel chocks?
6: Well, I'm glad that you explained the YoPros, because I was looking at that and I'm thinking, YoPro, is that a new camera that I missed out
5: no,
6: on?
5: No, it's a sea shanty they wrote.
6: Oh, okay, yeah.
9: Yeah.
10: We'll work on that.
5: You got a lot of downtime, huh? How many flights per year? You guys track anything like that, that businesses do on average?
9: We probably do. I don't know those numbers.
5: Okay.
9: But,
5: I'm here to stump you.
9: I heard the ping pong question.
5: Yeah, right.
9: So.
3: It's well, cruel, isn't it?
6: Now, here's a question for you. I'm going to start a company, and I'm going to have a Part 135 charter operation in it, and I know nothing about it. Mm-hmm. Can you people help me with the basics of setting something like that up?
9: Yeah, absolutely. We have an amazing operation service group. I think it's five or six people that have that background and that knowledge, and we also have our standing committees of volunteers that work in that field every day. And so anyone that's got questions on that can come to us and say, hey, I'm looking at doing this. And we've got people that have resources and support for setting those up. We've got a lot of stuff towards the Part 91 field too, because sometimes we find that it can be a little hard to justify why I should have a private jet as a small company or whatever it is. And so we're really there to help provide the facts and the data to help support setting something like that up, if that's
5: and,
9: what
5: and
9: someone
5: proving
9: wanted to do.
5: To me why it's a good idea for my company.
9: Yeah, absolutely.
5: And making the numbers work out right.
9: Yeah. I mean, business aviation contributes to just such increases in productivity for the members that use it. You can go to, say you have to go on a business trip. You can go to multiple locations in a single day or a couple of days versus spending, 2 days in the airport, 1 day at the location, and then going to the next one. And you can also meet on the plane and talk about secure data or information without, worrying about your competitor who's sitting two seats over maybe overhearing right, you right. and all of that. So
5: spies, they're everywhere.
9: They're everywhere.
6: Well, there is a lot of advantages to using business aircraft, obviously. For one thing, you don't have to worry about the TSA hokey pokey and the whole time lost in that.
9: Oh, yeah. You just walk up, you get on, and
6: boom,
9: you're ready to go.
6: You're off into the wild.
5: And I get the full can of soda?
9: Yeah, full can of soda.
6: Damn. And you've got a comfortable seat as well.
5: Yeah, mm-hmm. There you go.
6: No screaming children.
5: Well, unless they're yours.
6: No, mine have grown up, thank you.
5: Yeah, you have to bring them with you. Anyway, you have, offices everywhere?
9: So we have, our main headquarters is in Washington, D.C., and then we've got a handful of regional directors around the area. So Christy Ivey's the one for Wisconsin. She's normally here, but she's back in Montana this week.
5: That makes sense.
9: Yeah. But they're all based kind of in their own ways, but most of us are out in D.C. But we have a lot of local and regional groups that partner with us to have that presence and support business aviation in their local areas.
5: Are you a resource for, companies that might only just want to charter a flight every now and then and need to know, who do I charter an airplane from?
9: Yeah. I mean, we get all sorts of inquiries of, I want to charter a plane. Who's in my area? We can connect them with people.
10: I was going to say there's resources for chartering, but really kind of any aspect of business aviation, because another one is obviously the conventions. I'm sure that's what a lot of people know NBAA for, be it BASE, be it the Professional Development Leadership Conference, or the PDP courses that they have for. Obviously, the big part is, how do I get into business aviation? How do I get a career in business aviation? But then another big aspect of it is continuing professional development with courses that you can take, or getting involved in the industry with advocacy, with our Young Professionals Organization, various committees and subcommittees. Obviously, the one I'm most familiar with is the Advocacy Committee, because that's what I got to help out with our D.C. fly-in a couple of weeks ago. But lots of different ways to continue to further your career as well with professional development courses.
9: Yeah, and for clarification, our D.C. fly-in is not like an EAA fly-in. We're not bringing our airplanes in. It's a D.C. term of bringing a large group of people to Capitol Hill to advocate on behalf of whatever issues that we are very focused on.
5: In other words, you're tasked with tackling congressmen and telling them, we need this. professional development courses, mm-hmm. Does that include extra type training, anything that sophisticated?
9: So we're not quite on the technical side. We have members that do that kind of training, but ours is more on leadership, operations. We've got a couple of certificate programs that people can take online that provide specific training in the business aviation industry. So the two that we have right now are our business aircraft scheduler certificate and a safety manager certificate, because these are things that people can't really go to school for. You don't need a dispatch license to be a scheduler, and there's no real good way to learn all the basics. And so we try and find those holes and fill those in as we can on the educational side.
5: Well, that's good stuff.
6: Well, I was thinking that a dispatcher is a very safety-related job to begin with because, obviously, you don't want to rent somebody an airplane that's too big, but also you don't want to rent them one that's too small.
9: Absolutely.
6: Too many incidents of overloaded airplanes and unhappy endings.
5: Too small.
6: Yeah.
9: Yeah. And, you know, we're seeing a lot more demand for those safety manager programs as well with 135 operations now being required to get.
6: Well, it's a liability issue, and they're trying to limit their liability.
9: Yeah.
5: Well, we've been speaking with Elena Hall of the National Business,
6: Aviation Association.
5: See, I still only got the first half. I'm Digital Dave.
6: And I'm Fast Eddie.
5: And this is EAA Radio.
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3: Wakes Hangar on the very north side of the field. And in this segment, talking with Bill Sleeper, who is the chief pilot for the trimotor operations that EAA does year-round, actually. And frankly, people may think that the Ford trimotor only flies here at AirVenture, but in fact, it probably flies the most here at AirVenture. But you guys go around the country on tour year-round.
15: Yeah, the airplane is constantly going. We take about a six-week break over the Christmas, Thanksgiving holidays, but other than that, the airplane every weekend is in a new city. And when Big Ford leaves here, it's going to Port Clinton, Ohio, and doing a tour stop at Put-in Bay, and then from there it heads east. Big Ford, or Little Ford, is going to Omaha, Nebraska, and then out to the Denver area down south, and it's going to eventually wind up in California. It'll spend its winter vacation in Albuquerque, but next year we're going to run it up the coast. It'll wind up in the Seattle area and then work its way back east towards Oshkosh during the spring.
3: So you say it's operated single pilot by virtue of the fact that it's under 12,500 pounds. But you don't ever just travel alone, right?
15: No, if we're going to reposition the airplane, it all depends on the area. If you're out west where there's not a whole lot of airports in between landing destinations, we bring another pilot along, mostly to be able to use one of his legs in the event of an engine failure, because this airplane does not have any rudder trim. So if you have an engine failure, if there's some reason you have to shut down an outboard engine, you're going to be pressing on a rudder pedal for a long time until you get to an airport. So we typically have, it's up to the pilot in command, his discretion, if he wants to have a co-pilot or not. But if you're out in the Midwest, if there's a lot of airports, diversionary airports, we'll fly a single pilot in between those. So.
3: And do you carry a mechanic usually? No.
15: No. The airplane is so reliable. We've often had what we call TAMOs, travel with the airplane and just hang around the weekend just in case there's something that goes wrong. And nothing ever goes wrong. It's, every now and then a starter won't work or a carburetor, but it's such a reliable airplane that we found that the TAMOs just sit around and twiddle their thumbs until it's time to go home. So,
3: yeah, well, so that is part of the reason the program is so robust, I think, is
15: it's very successful.
3: It operates efficiently.
15: Yep.
3: So by virtue of what you've just told us, this requires quite a staff of pilots. Where do most of the pilots for the trimotor program come from?
15: If you took a cross-section of all the guys that are on the roster right now, about 90% of them are airline guys.
3: Okay. And is that just because it's so easy for them to get around and meet the airplane?
15: That's helpful, but it's mostly the background that they that they have besides being an airline pilot. So everybody has, myself included, a fairly strong background in antique airplanes and tailwheel airplanes. And some people have multi-engine tailwheel time, although that's getting kind of rarer and rarer just because the Beech-18s are no longer operated regularly, DC-3s are not. So now we just like people to have a lot of tailwheel time, a lot of multi-engine time, and then we teach them how to do the multi-tailwheel aspect of it.
3: Yeah. Well, and some of the challenges you just described with, you know, the heavy foot, no rudder trim, those are unusual for a multi-engine airplane of any size. And so you have to have some strength, obviously.
15: Very much so.
3: Yeah, you can't be frail, obviously. So guys, airline guys, are most guys retired because of the schedule?
15: I got involved with this while I was still active, and I ultimately retired. A lot of the guys that are retired now started with the program 10 years ago while they're active. So.
3: So you see a lot of that. And how do pilots who might be interested, how do they get involved?
15: Well, they can contact the EAA through the Weeks Hangar here, and we just collect resumes and we put into a pool. It's kind of like an airline deal. If we rarely need pilots because we only have 8 per airplane. We have 2 airplanes that we're operating now, but we're probably going to be down to 1 next year when the lease expires on the larger airplane. So I don't anticipate needing any pilots for a while, but, you know, there's always attrition. So we keep a pool of people that are interested, and, you know, when it's come time to make a selection, we'll start going through the pool and make a few phone calls, see if there's still interest there. And
3: okay, and let's say they are interested still. What's next?
15: Well, if we have a need, then we do an interview, and the written requirements are 3,500 hours total time, 1,000 hours multi, 500 tailwheel. You know, that's just kind of the basics that we have to put on
3: insurance,
15: paper.
3: Insurance requirements, probably.
15: It's, well, it's not really insurance. It's just, okay, here's a starting point. And then what we look for is the outstanding applications. Okay, I've got 2,500 hours of multi-engine time. I've got Beech-18 time, that kind of stuff. So,
3: and that's like golden for you.
15: Oh, yeah. Then we start sitting up in our chair and go, oh, hey, we better take a closer look at this guy. Ultimately, it comes down to making, let's say we're going to hire one person, so we 5 or 6 candidates, we look real close, we do an online interview with all the instructors and the director of operations, and just get a feel for the person, and then out of that, we'll ask them to come to a tour stop with one of the instructors, and just, hey, here's what a tour stop is. This isn't just sitting around flying the airplane. There's a lot to it. You're managing this whole tour stop. You have help, but you're kind of like the guy that's in charge of everything. So that's a aspect that you need to understand before you sign on the dotted line that you want to get involved with this.
3: Well, yeah, and I mean, that's similar to being a captain at a major airline internationally. When you get out there in the world, a lot of times, you know, if you have to stop somewhere, you're managing the whole show. So
15: absolutely.
3: It's similar to that kind of training,
15: exactly.
3: I suppose. So
15: yep.
3: that would make sense why airline guys are so popular for that. Managing all those different things,
15: exactly.
3: You know, management job. So and then the training. Let's talk about the training because it's probably it's robust, I'm sure.
15: Yeah, I mean, we're not doing any single engine ILSs to a missed approach. You know, you take it out. It's just all hand flying, and just understanding the airplane. So the initial flights, you start out in the right seat, no matter how much. What kind of credentials you have, even if you've got tri-motor time, you start out in the right seat. Learn how to fly the airplane from the right seat. And we'll take you out, do all the air work, and do landings until you can do landings consistently enough where you could do landings with passengers on board. Then you go out on tour stops, and you start collecting landings from the right seat. Once you get comfortable with the sight picture, crosswinds, things like that, you'll transition to the left seat. And this the same process as you'll go out and do the air work, do a bunch of landings until you're comfortable, and we have you do it with passengers with an instructor in the right seat. And you do that until you have a minimum of 100 landings, and you've seen 15 knot crosswind, 20 knot crosswinds. Not that we routinely operate in those kind of conditions, but you need to be able to handle it when you do find yourself, oh, geez, look what happened. I've got a 29, 25 knot direct crosswind.
3: And it's a barn door.
15: Yeah, and I got to deal with barn this. Door, right, and so you have to know how to deal with that, and we need to have you seen. We need to see you having dealt with that. And the judgment comes where if you have a 15-knot direct crosswind, start analyzing the situation. Is it worth continuing? You know, depending on how close of the taxiways are to and the runways are to hangar buildings that create turbulence and little controllability problems in a crosswind. So,
3: because we already said it's not that easy of an airplane
15: and it doesn't respond quickly. So if you have a gusting, shifting crosswind, then you just got to know how to do it, right? And it takes a lot of experience, and that's why we have 100 landings as a requirement, because you might be able to get a nice calm day and squeak them on one after another after another after another, but then we haven't seen any of the challenging ones, the crosswind that shifts from the left side of the runway to the right side of the runway after you pulled the power and flared. So that's that requires a little bit of skill and practice to get up to speed on that.
3: You know, it's a big airplane with a big wing, and you talked about all the lift it creates without the need for flaps, which means to me, in my mind, that it could be somewhat, for a huge airplane, kind of kitey.
15: It can't, yeah. Well, you on takeoff, we don't like to lift off until you're above the engine out best rate of climb speed, which is 72 miles an hour. So we're holding it on the runway. If you just left the tail down, push the power up, the airplane will come off the ground way before you're ready for it. So, speaking of tri-motors,
3: yeah,
15: well, there goes Big Ford. So, anyway, so you're holding it on the ground, and the airplane wants to fly. So you
3: and Little Ford.
15: Yeah, there they go.
3: They're going in formation now.
15: Yeah, they're shifting to the north operations. So, anyway, so it's just a matter of just getting the feel for the airplane, the sight picture, and the sight picture in a crosswind, so you don't touch down sideways. It just takes practice.
3: Yeah. Well, very cool. Well, Bill, I appreciate you taking time to, I think people who come to AirVenture, they see the tri-motors flying all the time.
15: Yeah.
3: And getting a little bit of the behind the scenes, not only on the maintenance side, but the flying side is really kind of cool because there's really no way to know about it unless we chat. So,
15: right.
3: So thanks for making time for us.
15: My pleasure.
3: On EA Radio, appreciate it, especially since you've been flying all morning. And you're probably ready for a break and a shower.
15: Yeah, exactly.
3: Because there's no air conditioning, right? It's just the window.
15: The window's open, and you hang your arm out and wave to the crowd. So.
3: It's cool flying, but, it's not environmentally comfortable,
15: right,
3: maybe at all times.
15: Correct.
3: Well, great. Well, thanks, Bill.
15: Right.
3: Bill Sleeper, who is the chief pilot in the tri-motor operation, previously John Hopkins, the manager of aircraft maintenance here at EAA. Thanks to him as well, and to Michaela Gillis of the Air Academy. It's been a great show up here on the north side of AirVenture. Tomorrow on the fly, we'll be at Home Built Headquarters. And so make sure you tune in and catch us at 1 o'clock tomorrow on the fly. I'm Jay Monchi, and you're listening to EAA Radio.
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5: This is Digital Dave.
6: And I'm Fast Eddie.
5: And this is Hot Start.
6: Yeah, unfortunately for all of you out there listening to us. But we have good news. I'm proud to introduce a new segment here today on Hot Start. It's the Vic Krause Show. Yeah.
0: Hello, everybody. With Mr. Glad Caffeine. To be here. We're going to rename the show Wet Start.
5: Wet Start. Yeah. Well, that's apropos.
6: Well, if anybody or anything got hit by lightning out there, you'd really be a new definition to the term hot start.
0: So, yeah, we were setting up this morning. You know, we got all those flags and stuff. So I told Jimmy, one of the boys, Jimmy Leach, I said, Jim, would you mind go out in there and put up the poles? Yeah, we got 20 flag poles. They sit 20 feet in the air, aluminum, what? He goes, Vic, don't you think I ought to wait until the lightning stops?
5: Yes.
0: I said, you'll be fine. Into a wuss. Come on, let's go. Yeah. Great day yesterday up at the tram tour. Processed just a phenomenal number of riders. And these people braved a really hot afternoon. And thank goodness for the canopies that our sponsors put up for us to give those folks some shelter and shade. But we had up to 150, 175 people in line yesterday.
5: Oh, wow. Do you have a number for how many you ran through the whole tour?
0: Yesterday we ran somewhere in the neighborhood of 30-some tours, so 30, just about 1,000 people yesterday.
5: That's 50, impressive.
0: 1,500, that sound about right. 30, 90, 100 times, yeah. Yeah, probably.
5: I don't do math this early in the morning.
0: 30 times 100, what's that?
6: That's 3,000.
0: Thank you. I knew I screwed up. 3,000, that was a record. Right there
5: that
0: was
5: a
0: record.
5: That is a record.
6: That is
0: absolutely
6: fantastic.
0: Is. Another thing, too, a large number of youngsters, and that's my deal. I want to see the wide-eyed F1 irises of the young kids when they get on the tram and take that tour, you know. The old guys, they've seen it all and done it all, and they're more than welcome. We take a lot of vets and seniors and what the heck, but the youngsters, that's what I'm... In fact, so today, Wednesday, this is the 26th, right?
5: Mm-hmm. Yeah. Yes.
0: Top cover day at the tram tour. Okay?
5: Top cover.
0: Your hat.
5: Oh.
0: Here's the deal. Concord, Covington, Hartzell, Tempest Aero Group, they all ponied up a pretty substantial number of beautiful hats, some embroidered, some have, you know, the embossed logos on them. These are not, you know, the $5 throwaways. These are $20 hats. Youngsters, and I mean youngsters, we ain't no senior, nobody's getting these but the youngsters. So they're a giveaway at the tram tour.
5: Okay.
0: And we'll probably give out, probably 500 of these hats from all the different sponsors. So that's going on today. Top cover day, big deal, I think. And
5: yeah.
0: The kids love the hats. And we make them promise and pinky swear.
5: Oh, boy.
0: They're going to wear
5: this
0: them
5: is
0: all
5: some
0: day.
5: Serious conditions here.
0: Yeah. Yeah. One of the parents said, yeah, last year my kid wore it to bed. So I said, we've indoctrinated him.
5: He's ours.
0: He's ours. Yeah, another big deal. Can I throw this out?
5: Sure, sure.
0: You did say it was my show.
5: It is your show, yes. We just worked here to make you look
0: get
5: good.
0: Get another cup of coffee, Dave. Well, Eddie, yeah. Yeah. So anyway, here it is, the gift shop. Brace yourself for this. This has hardly ever happened in the history of EAA. A discount.
5: Really?
0: No, I know. This sounds absurd. You probably thought I was struck by lightning on the way over.
5: My heart's palpitating.
0: Yeah, but so here it is. You join Warbirds of America today. You got to be a newbie, a new join, not a renewal or what. But you come in, and they got a 400-square-foot membership tent just to the east, right by the, what do you call that, finding tower or wayfinding tower?
5: Yeah.
0: Right at the base of the wayfinding tower for Warbirds is a 400-square-foot membership headquarters. They've also got a 10-foot banner that says 10% discount on any and all Warbird merchandise at the gift shop with any new membership.
5: Well, there you go.
0: So join today and save. So that's going on up there at the gift shop and the membership thing. So everybody keep that in mind. So
5: this will probably be the first time where the husband goes home and says, but honey, it was on sale.
0: Yeah.
6: Don't care.
0: Comes home with a 50 caliber machine gun.
5: Yeah.
0: Saying, I don't know. What the heck is he doing? But memberships, we're trying to drive it. You know, that's kind of our deal. We do the tram tour. It's free. And we provide what I think is one of the premier attractions here at Oshkosh, where you can jump on. You guys have been on it.
2: Oh,
0: you,
2: yeah.
0: You,
2: yep.
0: For sure, firsthand, know. Yep. We got some great narrators. You hear some really awesome stories that they relate. A lot of it is personal from family members that were in the military. But nevertheless, at the end of that 30 minutes, you've had a very good experience. I don't know anybody that had a negative one.
2: Okay.
0: So that being said, and it's free. Did I mention FREE? Free. It doesn't
2: free.
0: Cost. I mean, obviously,
2: free.
0: We do not turn away donations. In fact, I'll mooch them as much as I can. and that's another thing I'll throw out there. We had a record that, we have jars, and it says, hey, save a warbird, throw in a $5 bill, take one of our beautiful new badges. We made those special with the Warbirds of America logo on it, those real nice badges.
2: Okay.
0: I don't know if you saw that, but inch and a half badges. They're really a cool-looking thing.
21: Vic.
0: Yeah.
21: We haven't seen them yet.
2: Yes.
0: Well, when I saw you guys come, and I had them put them all away.
2: Yes. Yeah. And the free hats. And the discount.
21: Yeah.
2: And then they said they were closed.
21: Yeah.
0: They did give you a water, right?
2: No.
0: No water? Boy. Well, I'm sorry.
2: Tough crowd. Hey, how many warbirds do you have up there now? Do you got to count?
0: Fighter Town's full. So they have... talking to Rhonda, she's the big kahuna at Fighter Town, runs that whole operation. And she told me, Vic, we got an issue. This was Monday. I said, what is it? She says, we have 35 or 36 warbirds registered, P-51s, Corsairs, what have you, registered to come in. We only have 31 parking places. I said, what a great problem. So
2: yeah.
0: It ended up, if you noticed, out there by Runway 5, what? The tarmac, they've got a number of big prop, like Corsair-sized airplane, Bearcat, what they are, and they're parked out there. They just didn't have room for them in Fighter Town.
2: Wow.
0: So, good problem, right?
2: Yeah.
0: Right.
21: Well,
2: yeah.
21: Vic, I was out there on Monday.
0: Yeah.
21: You had 6 Corsairs,
0: yeah.
21: 15 Mustangs, and 2 B-40s. Quite a collection.
0: I think they were up to 8 Mustangs They were up to 8 Corsairs yesterday.
21: Wow.
0: And yesterday was a big day for Warbirds in Review. Bud Anderson down there at 1 o'clock doing the old crow, spiel, his stories. The guy's 101, a buck one, 101 years old.
2: Yeah.
0: And he was out in that sun. So don't let me hear you two guys complaining it was hot if you have to stand in line for an hour again.
2: We'll just mutter under our breath.
0: Do that. Do the muttering. That's a good thing. But,
2: yeah.
0: you know, the heat, we're responding. We do. And we want people to be comfortable. I don't like seeing people discomfortable.
2: Especially when they pass out.
0: One of our members, a guy by the name of Mike Pollack, he's a farmer about 50 miles. He's got 150 acres. He's one of my volunteers. He came up. He said, Vic, I got some barn fans. I said, for God's sake, Mike, bring them things. Now, these suckers are, 3-4 feet in diameter? Mm-hmm. They run at a fairly low RPM, so they don't make a lot of racket, but they move air. He put 2 of those out there to blow on the people to cool them down in the middle of the line. It was pretty cool.
2: Okay, but when he brought out the feed trough, that's a bit much.
0: Yeah.
21: Here you go, folks. You want a cold drink? It's in the watering trough.
0: Yes. just mosey up to that.
2: Yeah. Yeah.
0: Nevertheless. So this is my show. What else should I do?
21: You could leave.
2: Shots fired.
0: A guy under each arm. Up I go and out.
2: Yes.
0: That big hook that comes in.
2: Yes.
0: Right?
21: Yeah.
0: And
21: yep.
0: Yanks you off the vaudeville stage.
2: In this case, it would be hooking us, not you.
0: Nah, man. Good. I'll throw this out because this is kind of, I think, a measure of when you make it. I've been doing this with you many years, you guys.
2: Yep.
0: We've been talking from when we used to just take people around in a Red Ryder wagon.
2: Yes, exactly.
0: Which is a long time ago. But nevertheless, so we've grown and grown and grown, and every year our footprint is bigger and we process more people and we receive more donations and, all the good stuff and all the good measures of success with this tram tour. But yesterday, it just hit me. I think we really have made it. Yesterday, in just one day, I did 3 video shoots. One for AvWeb. They had called us, hey, we want to do a whole, segment on the tour and, your stuff. So I did one with AvWeb. Hartzell came in the afternoon with a big setup and, all the lighting stuff. We went out by the Corsair, did a whole nother thing that they're going to post on their website. And Concorde, another one. So in one day alone, three like video shoots promoting the tram tour.
2: You know, Vic, I heard at one point you said, I can't work like this. I'll be in my trailer. Is that true?
0: I can't take this anymore.
2: Yeah.
0: I'll put a big star on the trailer.
2: Where's my assistant?
21: Yeah. And there you have it, ladies and gentlemen. Vic Krause, so, legend in his own mind.
2: Hollywood Vic.
0: Hollywood Vic. Yeah.
2: Now, they took one look at us and said, nope.
0: It's funny you mention that. Back in the day, this is in the 70s, there was a guy that I knew real well out in West Coast, California, race motocross. His name was Jimmy Holly, and they called him. And he was a really handsome, good-looking young guy. Blonde hair, the typical, arch-typical Californian, except he didn't surf. He raced motocross. But his name was Jim Hollywood Holly.
2: Yeah, there you go.
0: That was a cool name.
2: That's a natural.
0: It was a natural.
21: So, Vic, you're going to have a special. Oh, we're good.
2: Yeah, you've talked right out of time. Can you believe that?
21: Vic, how could you do that to us?
2: Yes. Vic, if you're going to have your show, you got to hit the brakes.
21: Yeah, exactly.
0: Okay, that takes care of that.
2: Yeah.

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1: For women in aviation, welcome.
2: Welcome. Thanks, guys. I'm glad to be here.
3: Candy, we had an opportunity to meet before this interview. Today is the EAA
2: Women Venture Day.
3: So it's appropriate for you to be here because of the advisory board that used to exist. And can you tell us a little bit about your work on that and what some of the initiatives are and what progress are we making to increase women in aviation?
1: And before you start, I forgot one honorific. You are Captain Candy Bernsgaard.
2: I am. I'm a FedEx 767 captain, and I represented the Airline Pilots Association on this board. So in 2018, in the FAA Reauthorization Board, this was to be put together, and we were appointed by the Secretary of Transportation. And it took a little while, and then COVID hit. So we did so much of this work virtually. We met for the first time in 2020, and we divided into, there's 30 members, and we divided into four subgroups, one of understanding the problem, like what's going on out there. I was on the subcommittee of professional development and mentoring. We had one about recruitment and retention, and then one for success stories. And we worked together independently in those subgroups and then came together for public meetings. And really proud to say in March of this year, our board sunset, meaning we were finished with our work, and we turned our report in to the Secretary of Transportation, the FAA Administrator, and Congress.
3: So you may have finished with your work, but there's more work to be done, right?
2: Absolutely. A matter of fact, a bunch of us are here at Air Venture, and at 2:30 today in Forum Stage 8, we're going to talk about our report. So we came up with 55 recommendations in different areas of aviation and aerospace, because this is more than just pilots. This is the whole aviation industry. It's manufacturing. It's airport management. It's maintenance, air traffic control. It's everything you can think of under the sun. Jobs you've never even heard of in aviation, we're trying to support and recruit for. And we're going to talk about those recommendations today at 2:30. 13 are congressional, and we were lucky in May to go meet with a lot of our representatives of Congress on the Capitol Hill and talk about our report. Now, we're just being individual citizens doing our thing because we're no longer a board. Once we completed the report, the board is disbanded, or sunset is the word they use. But we're really still trying to work to make sure that everything we put together doesn't just get stuck on a shelf and not acted upon.
3: So I'm sure some of your recommendations go directly towards how we can manage some of the barriers to interest and getting a career in aviation. Can you chat about a couple of those for us?
2: Yeah, I mean, one barrier is funding. We all know it's expensive to learn to fly. A lot of our recommendations are for increased governmental funding for both minority-serving institutions, increasing GI Bill levels, and maybe expanding back into the private pilot level, and just expanding some other government funding programs so there's more access to money for flight training and to become pilots and mechanics and all the professional degrees that and training you'd need to do some of these jobs.
3: So once somebody becomes a pilot, like you did, the job isn't done. There's more barriers, there's lifestyle issues. So did your recommendations address some of that?
2: We did. Remember, there's 55, and they're in four different groupings, and of course culture is in all of these areas. It's about recruiting and retaining women, meaning we need some family leave policies, childcare policies. You know, we're one of the only countries in the world that doesn't have paid family leave or paid maternity leave. But keep in mind, everything we're fighting for, whether it's funding, paid leave, everyone in aviation is going to benefit. These aren't programs for women. These were barriers for women. But if we can knock these barriers down, everyone in aviation, men, women, young, old, military, civilian, coming into the sector can benefit.
1: Most likely so. You know, the entire family benefits because both parents, if they want to pursue their career, they don't have to worry about, you know, having to, one person deciding, I'll hold off or maybe I won't do that.
2: Yeah, and that's a conversation I have a lot. Matter of fact, when ALPA returned to Air Venture a few years ago, I was lucky enough to run into a rising sophomore for the University of North Dakota in your Gateway Aviation Center, and she was really excited telling me about her flight training, and her mom came up to me and said, oh, I'm so glad my daughter's finally met an airline pilot. Now, you can tell her she'll never be a mom if she wants to have this career.
3: Wow.
2: Wow, yeah, I thought she was kidding at

0: first, and I started to laugh, and I realized she really thinks that airline pilots can't be moms, and no one questions flight attendants being mothers. So we really need to break down the barriers and the stereotypes that people think, well, if I do that, I can't have a family. It's actually not true. There's lots of ways to do it. And we have a supportive networking group amongst like women pilots. I know here in the United States, there's a group here in one of the hangars called FAST, Female Aviators Sticking Together. Women in Aviation is supportive, the 99s, all these groups. And we're trying to show people that you can do these jobs and be a woman and have family.
1: It certainly, it seems in the general workforce, it's taken a long time for these accommodations sometimes to be normalized. And now this is the work that we're trying to, the aviation industry, obviously kicking and screaming, usually at the back end of the pack, is trying to normalize this as well. And I suppose that's some of the thrust of your work.
0: Yeah, I mean, when you think about it, we're really talking about some societal barriers or cultural norms. Maybe they need to slide a little bit and change in order to accommodate everyone. There's a need in aviation for diversity of thought that actually makes a group at least 30% safer when people come from different backgrounds and have different kinds of ideas. And everyone should just be included.
2: Candy, I'm curious about, obviously ALPA is into so many outreach programs and processes and education. So do you have like a mentorship program for women in the pilot group or maybe in this dispatch group or any representation? How do you mentor them once they're there to know what to expect and how to accommodate this career?
0: Well, for ALPA, we do a lot of outreach, and that's what we're doing here at Tent 329 over by off Boeing Plaza. Every day we have 5 presentations at 10 o'clock every day. We're going to talk about what a typical day in the life looks like as an airline pilot. The next presentation are pathways from classroom to airlines. So how, once you go ahead and get your pilot ratings, how do you get the time that you need to be get an airline transport pilot and get your airline job? And then the next presentation, which I actually got to do today, it was a lot of fun, talks about how to land a scholarship and best practices for filling out those applications. Because, again, the funding is really key.
2: How to land a scholarship so your career can take off.
0: Did you
2: get that, Fareed?
1: Yeah, I got it. It was good.
0: You know, I did win one in 2000, and it really did change the trajectory of my aviation career. So I know they work.
1: It's that jump start. Yeah. We're speaking with Captain Candy Bernsketter, who is served on a congressional committee that helped make recommendations to increase industry participation by women. And what I wanted to ask you next is, in your discussions with your other committee members, it took place during the time that we had a burgeoning pilot shortage and then the pandemic crushed it for just slightly, and then suddenly it is really, really desperate, it seems like. Did that affect some of your recommendations at all?
0: Well, I don't believe there's a pilot shortage. There's a supply issue maybe, and things really have changed. I don't think everyone expected the economy to take off so quickly post-COVID. And we're not even really post-COVID in the world, not even in this country.
2: That's certainly true, isn't it?
1: Yeah.
0: But certainly maybe we could have managed better planning. Airlines could have managed staffing planning a little bit better. You know, the FAA issued 8,000 airline transport pilot ratings last year. So there's obviously a lot of people available out there to do flying jobs. I don't know about all the other positions, though.
2: Can you just put some numbers on this for us in terms of what's the percentage of women pilots?
0: Sure.
2: And is it getting better or has it been stable? Can you just quantify that for us?
0: Unfortunately, the needle really hasn't moved even since the 1980s. It's just about inching on 6%. I actually ran the numbers at the ALPA carriers. We have 40 airlines and 65,000 pilots in our group, and it's exactly 6%. So about 5.8 to 6% is average for U.S. airline women pilots.
2: Is that have an international comparison?
0: I'd have to look up some data. I don't have that at the top of my head, guys. But 4.6% of ATP holders, which, of course, they're not all airline pilots, are women. So 4.6%. And that has also not changed. When you see a big statistic with a big number of women becoming pilots, it's usually issuances of pilot student pilot certificates. But women actually don't stay in the profession as much as men do. And we're going to talk about that at 2:30 today.
1: All right. I run a summer camp for underrepresented kids, and we often talk, women are part of that underrepresented group, and I often talk about those statistics. So those really hew close to what I've seen as far as it's about 5%. And then if you break those groups down more, that it just really, African-American women are less than a percentage point of commercial pilots in the U.S., considering the fact that women are a majority in this country. You mentioned that story about the mom who wanted, is like, this won't work. Have you seen a change at least a little bit in how the parents perceive women being having a career?
0: You know, I just probably aren't in front of the right people to collect that information or data. Yeah. I do a lot of outreach. I do go to schools, but unfortunately, I don't get to meet the parents very often. Mm-hmm. And that would be a great way, actually, to inform parents how things work, how their kids can get into aviation, and encourage them also to send their girls to camps like mm-hmm. yours, or even girls in aviation, Day with Women in Aviation. Of course, your Girl Venture Camp here at EAA.
1: Yeah. So what else would you like to tease about this presentation at 2:30?
0: Well, I'm going to be joined. Our panel moderator is Lauren Hartland from Zipline. And I'm going to, we're board members together. And I'm going to be joined by Dr. Rebecca Ludi from the University of Nebraska at Omaha. And with Kelly Yost, who is a managing engineer with CNS Companies. She has a really cool job. She does stuff with engineering at airports. So that's a little niche probably a lot of people didn't know existed in aviation.
2: Thanks for all you're doing, Candy.
0: All right, great. Thanks, guys.
1: We've been speaking with Captain Candy Bernsketter, who is with the Airline Pilots Association. I keep thinking there's more words to say in there. We really thank you for coming in. You're listening to EA Radio.
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5: And I'm Fast Eddie here on Silly Sunday at EAA Radio.
4: And joining us is Miss Paula Blackwell. I hope I got the pronoun right.
6: That is correct.
4: And you're with Air Force personnel, civilian personnel.
6: Civilian personnel at the Air Force Test Center, yes.
4: Okay, just the one facility.
6: I work for the Air Force Test Center, but we manage 3 Air Force bases, Eglin Air Force Base, Arnold Air Force Base, and Edwards Air Force Base.
4: Oh.
6: Yeah.
4: All the cool ones.
5: Yeah, exactly.
4: How many civilian personnel do you have?
6: We have across for AFMC 70,000.
4: Oh, my goodness.
6: Yeah,
5: wow.
6: Across the Air Force, about 170,000 across the Air Force.
4: I mean, that's way more than active duty people.
6: Well, it's very comparable for sure.
4: Okay.
6: Yeah.
5: Well,
6: yeah.
5: These are all the people that are doing all the behind the scenes stuff that support the current active duty Air Force personnel.
6: Yeah, a lot of them, they're not just behind the scenes. They're program managers for the F-16. They're aircraft mechanics, maintainers for the weapon systems. They do a lot of cool things.
4: Now, that's interesting because I would have thought all that would have been handled by active duty personnel.
6: You know, a lot of people think that, and that's been why we've been here, our 12-member recruiting team, just getting the word out, because it's not just military who serve in uniform, it's civilians who serve out of uniform.
4: Oh, darn, I thought you were going to say we get a uniform. Like, that's not too shabby.
6: Right. Yeah.
4: You're in charge of handling, maintaining the civilian personnel. So you're hiring and all that stuff?
6: So, yes. My office, one of many centers, we have 6 centers, and I'm at one center. So one of my centers, I'm at AFTC, and I'm the HR director there. So I handle a small part of hiring for civilians for that section. But all across AFMC, we're charged with hiring those 70,000 civilians to support those efforts.
4: Now, are you hiring right now?
6: We are hiring. The Air Force is hiring and AFMC is hiring. We've
4: really?
6: Got positions. You could imagine what you do off of a military base. We do it within a military base. So we need people to take care of childcare issues, financial management. We need HR type like me. We need engineers, software, mechanical. We need pilots. We have test pilot school at the Air Force Test Center. So
4: do you need somebody to just ride around and cut the grass? I could probably handle that.
6: Maintenance? We need maintenance. We need janitors. We need all types of disciplines, contractors. We have it.
4: Sounds like the Air Force is growing.
6: The Air Force is growing. Cyberspace, IT, coders, all of it. We need it.
4: Wow. Mm-hmm. Good pay?
6: very good pay and even better benefits as well.
4: Sure, you get to watch tests flying out your rear your office window.
6: There you go. Yeah,
4: better than what I get to see. Anyway, yeah.
5: Not only do you get to work on it, but you get to see it fly.
6: Yeah.
5: How cool is that?
4: Very cool.
6: Very cool.
4: Very cool.
6: Yeah.
4: So, Edwards Air Force Base. Though, I mean, how many people are there?
6: Yeah, we've got about 4,000 civilians there alone.
4: Wow.
6: Yeah. Yeah. Yeah. Big
4: okay.
6: base.
4: Must be some. I don't know where they all live because we drove through there and we actually drove right up to the entrance and like, oh, that's an airbase. We can't go in there.
6: Yeah,
4: we turn around.
6: Right in the Mojave Desert,
4: right?
6: There's
4: not much else there.
6: Yeah, not much else there. Yeah, for sure.
4: It's like, not necessarily sure this is a promotion.
5: I was going to say, are you people hiring ballast? Because he and I are ex-ballast.
6: Oh, really?
4: Yeah. We're working on wheel chalk.
6: Well, you don't have to be in the military to be a civilian. You don't have to have prior military experience. People really, during our week here, the outreach has shown that people just don't know. There's no prerequisite. The age is not a matter. You can become a civilian at any age. And you don't have to do basic military training as well.
4: Well, that's a break.
5: It helps
4: I'd
5: if you
4: fail
5: know,
4: that.
5: It helps if you know which end of the hammer to use.
6: This is true,
4: well, that's
6: right?
4: The test. If you can fall off a log, we'll hire you.
5: Yeah. Must be a specialist position. I missed that one.
4: What about job security? I mean, we all know administrations change, the winds change, the budget changes.
6: Right. Yeah. So that's one good thing we can say about government service is job stability is there. Defending our nation, the DOD is counted on. And so you can talk about our benefits, but job stability is right up there with
4: that's
6: that.
4: It's huge these days.
6: Yeah, super huge. We will know, unlike other entities in private industry, you're going to have employment opportunities. Not only that, you get to serve your country either stateside or overseas. I recently returned from an assignment performing HR duties in Germany, so at Ramstein Air Force Base, Spangdahlem Air Force Base. So you get to serve not only in the U.S., but overseas as well.
4: Okay.
5: So there could be travel involved as well. How cool is that?
6: Yes.
4: Yeah, Antarctica is in your future.
5: Yeah. Hey, if you're a skier, great place to be.
4: Yeah.
6: Exactly.
4: Yeah.
6: Yeah.
4: I was going to say the HR duties in Germany are pretty much the same, except they're in German.
6: Well, German and English, because we've got to hire those military spouses who come over there with their husbands or spouses to work. And so we provide employment on military bases as well.
4: Do we get the deadhead on transports going places?
6: Oh, my goodness.
4: I mean, can I get a free trip to Honolulu out of this deal?
6: You got to be employed. So we are recruiting. We're hiring. Check out our website at airforceciviliancareers.com. We definitely have opportunities for employment in many careers.
4: Many careers. Mm-hmm. And long-term employment and
5: that's the
4: chances
5: key one.
4: For advancement.
5: Yeah. That's the key one, long-term. I was
6: long-term.
5: A gypsy for many years.
6: Yes.
5: It sucks.
6: Long-term employment with retirement and pension and all of those great things that go with
4: and
6: that.
4: And a cool job.
6: Very cool job working on very cool things, whether it's AI or cyber. We've got it.
4: Or just the next generation whiz-bang flying thing.
6: Exactly.
4: Whatever that might be.
6: And those people to create those next things, you know, what's next? Yeah.
4: That's a big part. And while they're all doing a lot of thinking right now, watching what's going on in Ukraine.
6: Yeah, there's a lot of stuff going on in our world today.
4: Yep. Mm-hmm. Yep. You guys are busy.
6: We all are busy, yes.
4: So I got a question for you.
6: Okay.
4: We went from F-22 mm-hmm. to F-35. Mm-hmm. What happened to all the numbers in between?
6: Good question. You know, that's,
4: I mean,
6: that's,
4: did they get? They feel very, very disrespected.
6: Right? Yeah. No, very, very good question.
5: Probably
4: not in your purview, though.
5: Probably various prototypes that just didn't cut the mustard.
4: That's a lot of them, though.
5: Yeah.
4: My
5: well,
4: goodness.
6: Yeah.
4: So.
6: Yeah.
5: Well,
4: anyway.
5: It sounds like it could be very interesting. You have no age limits, and I'm sure you're looking for qualified personnel. You're not going to just take any schlub off the street and throw them into a high-tech position.
6: Well, it's interesting you say that, but we hire, and there's no age limit, so we're looking for those that do go to college or do go to technical school or maybe just go straight into employment and have experience. We have training programs. We have intern programs. We've got paid intern programs. So we offer a lot of educational development opportunities. We grow our next workforce. So it really is a great opportunity for stability in the workforce.
4: And a quick start.
6: a quick start as well. It's a great community to learn and grow. There's a lot of mentorship opportunities. And so it's just a really stable opportunity.
5: And here's the one thing that has always been a big thing of mine. You're promoting people from within.
6: This is true. A combination of hiring new, innovative folks for our workforce and then promoting from within, providing developmental opportunities to grow. So there's opportunities to start at GS5s or a wage grade 3 blue-collar job and just grow to be the next new leaders of our Air Force.
4: Yeah, I can just say, hey, did you hear the new program manager? He was a janitor last week.
5: Right. I've heard of worse. You can be anything
6: working for the Air Force. You can definitely serve your country and work for the Air Force. It's a great culture.
4: It sounds like a lot of fun.
6: It definitely
4: is. I'm sure there are days when it's not, but.
6: Yes, I mean, with any job, though,
4: anytime you get to play with airplanes, in my opinion, it's a good day.
6: Yes, definitely. The civilians are the continuity. They're there to support when that warfighter goes out. Civilians are definitely the continuity.
4: The glue. Mm-hmm.
5: The glue that holds it all together.
4: Yeah. Or in my case, the muck that gums it up.
5: Yeah, we've done that too.
4: All right, I'll come on over. I've got a resume somewhere.
6: You've got a resume. Yeah. So this week alone, yesterday was our highest day with outreach. We contacted outreach over 2,000 people on Saturday. So it was a really big day yesterday.
4: That's like a huge job fair.
6: Yeah, exactly.
4: Yeah.
6: So many people just interested in what we have to offer and had no idea that civilians could serve alongside the military. They just didn't know.
4: That's cool. Do they have to salute?
5: That's very cool.
4: They don't have to salute, right?
6: They do not have to salute.
4: We wouldn't know what to salute.
6: But there are some common courtesies that happen in the military, but definitely not saluting is one of them.
4: Right. Yeah. Well, you'd be nice to the guy with a gun. That's a common courtesy.
5: Yeah.
4: Just common sense.
6: Yeah. Yeah.
5: Well, it sounds like a wonderful opportunity, and not just in the United States, but all over the world as well.
6: Yeah.
4: Do you get to pick where you work?
6: So that's another good point. The military, they go where they are told to go.
4: Right. I heard that word assignment earlier.
6: Those assignments, civilians get to choose civilian opportunities that they're interested in, and they can apply. They interview, and then they select where they're going, and they get to choose their next location. So that's the difference between the military assignment and civilians. So they have options. Yeah.
4: So it was your fault that you ended up in Germany.
6: There you go. Something interested that I sought after, and I was hired to do that, yes.
4: How long were you there?
6: I was there a little over 5 years, yes.
4: Oh, mm-hmm. Wow, that's a bit of the time.
5: I was going to say, did you drive fast on the Autobahn, too?
6: Sure did. I had to get used to stop driving fast when I got back to the States as well. Yeah. So I had an opportunity on the weekends when I was off, Paris, Italy, Belgium. I got to travel a lot. So just great opportunities serving, working during the week, and then on the weekends with my time.
4: Nice.
6: Yeah.
4: Nice.
6: Yeah.
5: Sounds like we ought to join up.
4: Yes, we should.
5: Yep.
6: Yeah.
4: Anyway, we've been speaking with Paula
5: Blackwell.
4: I can't even read my own writing. For the United States Air Force.
5: For the United States.
4: If you guys are looking for a job.
5: Yeah,
4: you know,
5: check it out.
4: A lot of guys coming out of college are having problems finding jobs.
6: There you go.
4: So go talk to her. She's got a job for you.
5: Yeah, the Air Force is hiring.
6: Air Force is hiring. We were able to talk to over 10,000 people this week to let them know the Air Force is hiring. And if you're looking for opportunities, come see us.
4: Very good. I am Digital Dave.
5: And I'm Fast Eddie. And this is EAA Radio.
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5: Well, Digital Dave is out on an ultra super secret mission here. They have made the mistake of leaving me in command. So with me here today to help bail me out of trouble is Lindsay Costable from iHeart Flying. Good morning.
7: Good morning, Fast Eddie.
5: You have a whole entourage here. What's going on with that?
7: We do. We also have the founder, Rochelle, of iHeart Flying coming onto the call as well. But we have some very special people. We've got two former Heart Scholarship recipients with us today. It is Allison Schlotthauer and Kristen Brooks, as well as one of our very longtime partners, veteran partners, Scott Ashton with Aerox.
5: Well, welcome to the bullpen. So you gave them... come on, Eddie, get it together. It's a slow start today. So you gave them scholarships courtesy of iHeart Flying, and they have literally taken off with it.
7: Literally taken off. That is right. They are propelling forward in their journey in aviation at this point. Yes.
5: That's great. What are they? What is their eventual goal?
7: Well, I'm going to let them talk about that. So Allison's first going to go on and share where she is right now. And she's actually the recipient of our last scholarship opportunity, which was a collaboration with Girls Love to Fly called All Hands on Deck.
8: Yeah, hi. So I'm Allison Schlotthauer, and I was the recipient this year. And I'm currently working on my instrument rating, working on my written. And I plan to start flight training in the fall.
5: Woo-hoo. What kind of aspirations do you have down the pike?
8: I would love to fly commercially for any airlines, but also in between, I would love to fly a seaplane, maybe charter or scenic flights.
9: There you go.
5: That sounds good.
9: You have your private already?
8: I do, okay. Yes.
9: And you're working on instrument. Nice. Good morning for that.
7: And we also have Kristen Brooks, and what's really exciting about Kristen being here, she's out of Denver, Colorado, and we have a very special event coming up in August that she's going to be helping to lead with our entire team as we celebrate National Aviation Day.
10: Yeah, good morning. So Kristen Brooks, I just passed my instrument check ride last month, and then I'll start commercial training here shortly, but really excited to team up with iHeart Flying for this big event in August.
9: Okay, what exactly is this big event?
7: Great. Do you have Rochelle on the line?
9: He's working on it.
7: Okay. All right. Well, while we're waiting on Rochelle
9: we'll
7: to get on the line, about a year ago, we had Flight Co. Towers, one of our veteran partners. They reached out and they're celebrating their 1 year anniversary at the Old Stapleton Airport in Denver. And they wanted to celebrate with us and raise money for iHeart Flying scholarships. So as we are in this HAND campaign, which is Heart Aviation Nation Delivers, we just are launching a new scholarship opportunity this week here at AirVenture called Hands Lift, Hearts Propel, and a Nation Delivers all around this campaign effort. So with that, we will be out in Denver with a large team. There may be a historic C-47 sighting.
9: Oh, I think
7: and
9: there
7: flight.
9: Will be.
7: And an outreach event in partnership with Shelter and Avfuel, supporting that endeavor, as well as Macker Aviation that Kristen trains with at Shelter's BJC location. And so we'll have young people coming out to experience STEM and aviation. Stations will be set up, and it'll be pairing with our scholarship opportunities.
9: Wow. I don't know how you guys pull all this stuff together out of thin air.
7: It's industry that helps us. If yeah. not for the industry to come forward and say, hey, we step up, we support, let's do this together for the common good.
9: Well, it's an unprecedented time in terms of pilot demand, and I'm so glad you guys are there helping these the ladies find their way. And we have on the line with us...
7: Rochelle's here.
9: Hello. Uh-oh, he's trying over there. I commend his efforts.
7: Is this the network fun we get to enjoy
9: well,
7: here?
9: This is the technical wizardry.
7: Well, yeah, so we're thankful that Scott's here because, you know, without all of our partners to come forward to support from an in-kind standpoint as well as from the financial standpoint, we wouldn't be able to launch these themed scholarship opportunities, and we're well known for doing these unique creative launches as well as pairing them with outreach. So we thank Scott for being here and always coming forward and saying, I've got you, we've got your back, we want to help these recipients, we want to help progress women into the air and you know, diversify the skies. So thank you, Scott.
11: Well, the entire industry knows that one thing you don't do is say no to Lindsay. So
9: yeah, I can believe that.
11: We are very happy to support the scholarship program and these amazing women as they progress in their aviation careers. And one thing that's been very important to me, I started flying when I was 17, and you know, creating that sense of community for young kids and people as they progress through their aviation careers is super important to us. So we're thrilled to participate in the program, and we love what Rochelle and Lindsay and the rest of the team are doing, and we're thrilled to be a part of it.
9: I just don't know how they keep it all together. It's like they're running in 14 directions
11: she
9: at once.
11: She is very organized. I've seen it. She is very
9: organized.
11: She has
9: to be. Scheduled down to the minute.
7: Have to. You have to. Rochelle is too. She's very organized. So I think that having a team that we keep a structure, we have a strategy, you know, we have good communication. And that's something that we actually expect of our HART scholarship recipients, because, you know, we spend a lot of valuable time working with the industry partners. Obviously, yes, requesting their support year after year, theme scholarship after theme scholarship. And, you know, that's the one thing that we ask our scholarship recipients is, hey, you know, we are giving you very invested funds from our donors, our partners, ourselves. So we are obviously going to expect that you fulfill those awards well. You follow along in your journey as you say you're going to do. You follow through and you follow up. And so we are very thrilled that we've got over, you know, almost 30 some scholarship recipients in the last 6 years that we have supported. Over $155,000 of flight training awards and pilot supplies and in-kind support from the industry. And so we're proud that our partners know us well enough to say, hey, look what they've done. Their HART scholars are exceptional. They progress well. They're actually doing exactly what they've set out to do, said they're going to do. And, they keep coming back year after year.
4: So your organization is only 6 years old. That was what I was going to ask next.
7: Six and a half now.
4: So you've got 30 scholarship awardees already. Sure. That's pretty impressive for a young organization.
7: Correct. Yeah, and so we actually help. We don't just award them scholarships. We work to mentor them to make sure that they are navigating the industry well, especially if they might be younger and they may not have really had the experience to come at an air show or an NBAA base or conference or exposition. So we actually, with this particular scholarship launch today, this will launch here at AirVenture. We'll open up application next week. It'll run for 4 weeks open application. Get those scholarship applications in. Don't delay, because there's a lot, as these ladies know, there's a lot that goes into submitting that. And then once we know who the award recipients are as part of the process, we work with our partners and funding opportunities to then get them to the big NBAA base in October, which will be in Las Vegas, October 17th to the 19th this year.
4: Okay, so
5: Can I
4: assume that you've gotten graduates out into industry now?
7: Absolutely. Yes.
4: So you've got some.
7: Do
4: you have your own special set of wings that you give them, like a little heart in the middle or something?
7: Yeah. I like that. I don't know. We might have to pull that off, Digital Day.
4: Yes.
7: I'll talk to Rochelle on that.
4: I want royalties, please.
7: I'll talk to the boss.
4: The boss. Okay. We're seeing French. I don't think our phone patch is working.
7: Okay.
4: So, do your best Rochelle impersonation.
7: All right, here we go. Ready?
4: Yeah,
7: ready?
4: Yeah.
7: Hello, angels. This is Rochelle with iHeart Flying, and we are getting ready to launch another scholarship opportunity. She's very high energy. I'm high energy?
4: Yeah, I was going to say, that's saying something.
7: She's great.
4: Something.
7: She's great. She puts a lot of her own time and investment into this program, and I don't think a lot of people realize when, you know, they see Rochelle or she comes to shows or they see her flying that she started this organization in 2017 with the whole goal to say, hey, you know, somebody helped me to get my private pilot license. Someone stepped up and had my back, and I want to do that for our industry, and I want to help more women to achieve this goal. And it's not that we don't, you know, our men are our biggest allies. Men are our biggest supporters. So we're so thankful that the men have said, yeah, you know, it'd be great to diversify the skies. And so while our scholarships are very geared towards helping women in flight training, but our outreach is for our young people. And so that's why in Denver, it's so important that we touch on the scholarship aspect for flight training scholarships for women. But we're also going to be doing a youth STEM and aviation outreach effort as well. We're going to show them how to pre-flight airplanes, maintenance, show them a historic airplane.
4: Well, that begs the question, are you thinking of expanding your scholarships to include like A&P? Getting an A&P versus pilot, that kind of thing?
7: There have been discussions and folks that have reached out about that, but right now we want to stay and stick to our mission. You know, what I have found in running nonprofits and starting nonprofits is if you start veering off and going outside of what you started and what you've built a mission around and what you built a brand around, you kind of lose yourself. So, you know, there are great opportunities and great programs out there that are supporting A&Ps. We also don't want to you know, kind of step over and step on them either. They're doing great work, and we can help promote them, and we can work with them. And if we can kind of stay in our lane and do really well with that, as you know, I'm juggling and I'm over here and doing all of that. But I have to learn to still stay in my lane and still make sure that there's a narrow focus too. There's also a strategy, and you stay within that mission.
4: Wow.
5: I was going to ask, how do you find out more about applying for the scholarship?
7: Absolutely. So we have a press conference today at 10 a.m. So we have invited the media to participate. The Hart Scholars will be there for folks to talk to, and hopefully Scott will be able to make his way. Although he's a busy guy, he's very popular, so I don't know if he's able to make it, but hopefully he can. We'll promote and recognize our partners, and the application opens up next week, and applicants can go to iHart. That's H-A-R-T flying.org.
9: Very good, and keep those cards and letters coming.
7: Awesome.
5: And keep those sponsors rolling too.
7: Yes. We would just quick shout out to all of our sponsors for this new opportunity. It is Immaculate Flight, Shelter, AEG Fuels, and Fort Lauderdale Executive Airport that provide the financial means to make this work.
9: All right. Well, ladies and sir, I want to thank you for joining us. And this is Digital Dave.
5: And I'm Fast Eddie. And this is EAA Radio.
3: Here's an interview from 2024.
9: This is Digital Dave.
5: And I'm Fast Eddie.
9: And we are joined by Amelia Wilson from
5: NASA.
9: She was working on something called the High Tech Program.
5: High Tech.
9: Before we came on, I was like, you mean NASA has high tech programs? Isn't all NASA a high tech program?
5: Ba-dum-bum.
9: Da-dum-dum. Yes. Anyway, so explain high tech.
12: Sure, yeah. I'll just start with even what that stands for and the sort of things we're doing. So it's a hybrid thermally efficient core. And even just that, that's a lot to unpack, right? So there's the hybrid aspect of it where we're looking at extracting power from the core as it's rotating, right? And there's a little bit of that that's done today, but looking to optimize that and take more power off to power, like, electric aircraft systems.
9: Okay.
12: The hybridization aspect of it.
9: And just to clarify that, we're talking the core of the jet engine, not the core of the Earth.
12: Yes, that's right.
5: It's hard to get the core of the Earth.
9: We need to make
5: fly.
9: That distinction
12: yes,
9: here, right
12: very
9: here.
12: True. Yeah. So we're talking about, like, commercial turbofan size, roughly 737 A320 size is what we're targeting.
9: Oh. Okay, so you're obviously you want to increase the power of the engine, but not necessarily converting it directly to thrust. You're talking about using it to spin a generator.
12: Right. Yes.
9: Okay.
12: So. And that's just the one part of it. That's the hybrid part. There's also the thermal efficiency. So we're looking at advanced materials, ceramic matrix composites that have higher temperature capability than a lot of the metallic alloys that are used today in the hot section
9: so
12: in particular.
9: Are you working with that new alloy you guys just licensed, the GRZ-897
12: GRX-810.
9: Space modulator?
5: GRX-810.
9: Yeah, that's
12: You're
9: it.
12: Right, but that's not going in this, but it's similar kind of idea, yeah.
9: Okay. So you're trying to get the temperature up to make it more efficient?
12: Mm-hmm. That's right.
9: And that's a pretty decent-sized engine, so...
12: Yes.
9: A 10% jump is huge.
12: Exactly. And that's the target goal for the project is a 5 to 10% efficiency improvement out of the engine. So in theory, then, if you took that and put it on an advanced airframe in the future, you'd have even more efficiency benefit.
9: Yeah. A lot less cha-ching at the gas pump.
12: Yes.
9: So what exactly do you do on the program?
12: So I'm a systems engineer. I'm looking at things at a little bit of a higher level, like the overall integration of the engine components. We have a lot of what are called technical performance measures, how we assess what the components are doing, how those map up to the higher level project goals, right? I mentioned the 5 to 10%, but where is that actually coming from? So we have some metrics for the turbine, compressor, really everything that we're touching.
9: Now, how much of this at this point is just computer modeling and analysis?
12: So actually, we've been working on this for about 2 to 3 years. A lot of it so far has been component level development, like I mentioned. So we've done independent turbine testing. Later this year and into next year, we'll be doing a compressor test. But you're right in that for all these tests, we've also done some modeling just to predict how things are going in the test. So then earlier this year, we started a 5-year effort where we will actually be doing the integration and then at the end of the 5 years doing a full core demonstration. So kind of wrapping up the component level testing, moving on to the overall integrated core.
9: So this is the iteration of existing technologies. Have you had any eureka moments? I'm like, oh my goodness, well, that's amazing. Why didn't we think of that before?
12: Not so much that I can think of. The materials work has been really interesting to me. I've not you know, that's not something that I've done before. So just seeing all of that sort of chemistry and how that's working was really cool to me. Not something that I even knew we'd put in engines, right? So
4: Right. Just say, yeah, make it out of metal.
12: Right.
4: Yeah,
12: exactly.
5: That's... Well, now you want to go on to the other side of the spectrum here. He's talking about eureka moments. What about those moments where you look at it and go, oh, crap?
12: I think something that comes to mind is we have a lot of materials labs at the Glenn Research Center, which is where I'm from. There was one we wanted to use for testing on this project, and it had been close to 10 years since it had been operated. So there was just a lot of even looking at the facility like, oh, boy, we got a lot of work to do to get this up and running. So these are the things you don't think about when you're starting a project, but equally important.
4: Facilities and the equipment are everything.
12: Yes.
5: Oh, yeah, absolutely.
4: So first you have to kick out all the spiders.
12: Right.
5: They must have enjoyed that.
4: And then it's like, wow, this oven is really old.
5: Well, you know, who came up with the idea of hooking a generator to the engine core and then using power generated by that to help increase the thrust on the fan unit? You know, wouldn't you just think that the mechanical connection would be enough?
12: Yeah, I know it's something they do a little bit today, the hybridization part. Just looking to increase that a little bit.
4: Okay.
12: Yeah.
4: And you're not necessarily using that power in that engine.
12: Right, for right. electric aircraft systems.
4: Right.
12: Kind of thinking forward to more electrified aircraft propulsion, too, in the future. So.
4: Right, so think of this as more of an APU than a thrust engine.
12: Right.
4: See, there you go. So it powers everything.
5: You are the man, you know.
4: Just think of how many microwave ovens they could turn on at the same time.
5: Yeah.
4: Your toast will be done in 0.6 seconds.
5: Poof.
4: So... 5 years to finish up and hopefully have a working model, if you want to call it that.
12: Yeah, engine core demonstration is what we're calling it, right?
4: No, the Department of Acronyms is working overtime
12: again. Yeah, as always, yes.
4: The Department of Redundancy Department.
5: Yeah.
4: How do you enjoy it?
12: I think it's a lot of fun, yeah. So actually, this project is the only... I started at NASA and started on this project. So it's my first experience with it, but it's been a lot of fun learning about jet engines. You know, I have an aerospace bachelor's degree, but I went with the astro track, so I didn't learn
4: what?
12: A lot about... I know.
4: You're a part of space,
12: that.
4: Huh?
12: Yeah.
4: You can still get there.
12: Halfway there. But yeah, so learning just about how jet engines work has been cool for me, too.
4: Well, you never know. Maybe they'll use an electric-powered aircraft to get up to the stratosphere and then light the engine.
12: Hey, why not? Right.
4: You know... They're talking about flinging them off the end of a flywheel, so why not this?
12: Yeah.
4: So how do you feel? I mean, engineering college prepares you to design things and come up with ideas. But
12: sure.
4: When you got out there, I'm sure it was like, wow, this is a lot harder than I thought it was going to be.
12: Yeah, definitely. A lot going on. A lot of things you don't think about, right? Like doing a project at school, maybe you're focused on one area of like a technical area, but now in a systems engineering role, I'm kind of looking at everything all the time.
4: Right,
12: so
4: you got to make it all fit together.
12: About. Yes, yes.
4: And play nice.
12: Yes.
5: And you've learned the one really big thing that they can't teach you in college, and that is everything that works good in theory doesn't necessarily work good in reality.
12: Yes, exactly.
4: Computer models, and then there's the other thing that I always say. Take your best time and money estimates, triple them, and you'll probably be about right.
12: Yes, definitely, for sure.
4: So, yeah, those are things that I'll teach you in school.
12: No.
5: Well, they're important lessons to learn, too, because there's a lot of stuff out there in theoretical fields that just doesn't work in reality.
4: One day it will.
5: Someday.
4: It will. Have no doubt.
5: Yep, you'll be over the rainbow when it works.
4: Maybe. Or we'll go over the rainbow.
5: Go over the rainbow.
4: So systems integrate. Are you one of many systems engineers?
12: We have three on the NASA side. So our industry partners will also have systems engineers. But yes, three on NASA, one lead systems engineer. I'm a little bit lower level than that.
4: Well, you're just getting started.
12: As a young person, yes. Right.
4: But the sky's the limit, get it?
12: Yep, got it.
4: She probably has that over her desk.
12: Yeah.
4: Heard that before.
5: No, it's not a limit. It's her playground.
4: Oh, that's even better.
12: That's a good one, yeah.
4: What was that line? I'm from Iowa. I only work in space.
5: Yeah.
4: So you can say the same thing.
12: All right.
4: And so far, it's going well.
12: Yes.
4: You think you guys are going to be on track?
12: Yep. I would say so. Yeah.
4: Good. I want to see this thing.
5: Have you run into any problems that have been real head scratchers?
12: I don't think so, no. Like I mentioned before, getting some of the test facilities and capabilities ready maybe wasn't something we were prepared to do.
4: But that wasn't necessarily in the scope of the program.
12: Right, exactly.
4: It is now.
12: Yes.
4: Here's your new lab. They opened the door, right?
12: Right, I know. We try to take credit for all those facility improvements we're doing, too.
4: Yeah.
12: Right.
4: Well, that's, you just put in a ticket because I need 37 outlets, please.
12: Yeah.
5: Well, it seems to me like it's got a very interesting project. But here's my question.
12: Sure.
5: Okay. Jet engines generate a tremendous amount of heat. Mm-hmm. How are you going to take that into consideration with the equipment required to hybridize the engine itself?
12: Yeah, that's a good question. Not really sure. That's a little bit outside of what I'm looking at. But
4: okay.
12: Yeah.
4: Well, it has an exhaust pipe, you know.
5: Yeah, but still, things get toasty.
4: That's true. Correct. As long as you point the heaty thing away from the toasty thing, you're probably all right.
5: Technical terms.
4: Yes, take that back to your next engineering meeting.
12: That's
4: yes.
12: what I'll say.
4: So what are we doing with that heaty thing?
12: I know they are, at least in the turbine and compressor areas, looking at different cooling hole patterns and that sort of thing. But, you know, everything's a trade. So
4: exactly.
12: How much cooling, we're going to lose efficiency, right? Those sorts of things. So
5: Well, it doesn't do any... It doesn't do your efficiency any good if it burns up because it's
12: yes.
5: overheated.
4: Oh, it was great. It was yeah. super efficient for about 39 seconds.
5: Yeah, and then it just flopped.
4: Then it melted. No, I'm sure you guys have taken all that into consideration. Mm-hmm. And how big are we talking about? Are we talking like, oh, you said it was an engine size of a 737.
12: That's right. And actually, I didn't mention this before. One of the things we're doing is shrinking the size of the core, so to increase the bypass ratio. So a little bit smaller than maybe they are today, but yeah. Similar
4: okay.
12: to that 737
4: size.
12: Now,
4: I'm kind of interested. When I think of a fan bypass engine, that's a thrust engine to me.
12: Yeah.
4: So what are you doing with the bypass there? You're running it through a power turbine as well?
12: I think what you said before is still a thrust engine, just with a bigger bypass.
4: Okay.
12: Yeah.
4: Okay. I thought this was strictly to turn a generator and nothing else with the exhaust.
12: Oh,
4: but now you're talking combination.
12: Yep.
4: So it'll fly the airplane and run the microwave.
12: Yes.
4: Good. Good.
12: Get your hot coffee.
4: That's right. Keep the TV on because I want to watch a movie.
5: And I was going to say, keep that Wi-Fi going. That's
4: critical.
5: Oh,
4: that's even more important.
12: Right.
4: Yeah.
12: I didn't have it on the way here. I was
5: you
12: a little upset about it.
5: You want to have cranky passengers? Pull the plug on the Wi-Fi.
12: Yeah, right. Or the air conditioning.
5: Yeah.
4: Well, can you? Well, you know, 600,000 people, that's a lot of Wi-Fi.
5: Oh, air conditioning is easy to do because it's like minus 40 outside.
12: Well, yes, that's true.
4: Yeah, you don't want to sit next to that open window, though.
5: It's a little drafty at altitude.
4: And in the back, we've got the really cheap seats.
5: Yeah.
4: Come with a blanket. Planning on staying?
12: Yeah, definitely.
4: See, now we're getting all the dirt out, so when her boss hears this. Would you recommend that job?
12: Yeah, definitely. Yeah.
4: Cool. So, all right, tell them you sent you.
12: Sorry?
4: You just tell people that you sent them.
12: Oh, yes. That's right.
4: So hopefully things are going to go well.
5: It sounds like a great opportunity. You're working with cool things and cool people.
12: Yeah, and that sums it up.
4: But they're doing hot stuff.
12: Right.
4: Oh. All right. We've been speaking with Amelia Wilson from NASA. And this is Digital Dave.
5: And this is Fast Eddie. And I'm sure she's glad it's over at
4: and
5: EAA Radio.
4: At EAA Radio.
3: Here's an interview from 2023.
5: I'm Fast Eddie.
4: And I'm Digital Dave.
5: And with us here today, we have Dr. Ian Johnson from the FAA, the Friendly Aviation Administration. We're going to be talking about human factors. Well, that factors into a lot of flying. You always have a human behind the airplane.
4: Careful.
5: Yeah, I was going to say
4: most
5: aircraft, not all of them.
4: Yes. Well, he's talking, you're doing human factor research on weather automation in the cockpit, correct?
13: Well, weather on the whole, but automation is also a piece of it.
4: Okay. There are so many tools available now, and there are so many electronic devices that, I mean, I would, as a pilot, I could easily get overloaded just on those alone without even considering trying to fly the airplane at the same time.
13: Yeah, that's true, and that's one of the things that we're looking at. So pilots have access to an array of information from various sources, various vendors. Each vendor tend to customize their applications based on the feedback that they get from their users. But there is a word called consistency, which is one of the things we're striving for. An example would be if I'm looking at one vendor's product that is depicting maybe what's the situation at my airport in terms of flight category, VFR, IFR, and they use a symbology to depict that. The symbology should be the same across the board. The color should be the same across the board because you're conveying the same information. You should try to be consistent in the way you do that. And that's an issue right now. We've done some research in that area, and we also found out that the feedback that we got from pilots, you know, they have an issue with that, trying to figure out, you know, what is this display telling me, and, you know, fixation and everything else. So those are things that we need to work on.
4: I imagine that's a real problem for guys that are renting airplanes, because if they get a different airplane, might have different generation displays, different vendor displays.
13: Well, that's true. I mean, I can allude to the fact that, you know, being a pilot myself, if I'm flying an aircraft with a G1000 today, which is a Garmin product, and then I switched the next day and I'm flying an Avadyne product, which is a different manufacturer, different display, I'm expecting that information that is being presented to me would be identical in terms of consistency, right? But sometimes that's not the way it is.
4: So you, as a pilot, we have to familiarize ourselves before flight with that system.
13: Right, and there's a learning curve there, right? So, and you shouldn't have that. It should be seamless, right? So the program that I'm on, weather technology in the cockpit, that's some of the things that we're looking at. We're also looking at the training that's involved, because it's always a training piece that goes with that. And to talk about automation, right, now we're looking at automation. Now, when it comes to automation, you need to figure out the roles and responsibilities, right? What is the automation going to do?
4: Exactly.
13: And how does a human play with the automation, right? What role does a human play? There's something called machine teaming, where you have the machine and the human working together, human-machine teaming, where they're supervising each other. So, but the human has to know the role of the machine, and the machine has to know the role of the human. And then, you know, that's how they work together. So, but there's a lot that you need to know, you know, if you want to automate something, why are you automating it? We automate stuff because sometimes human beings doing stuff repetitively are not very good at doing that.
4: Yeah, we miss things.
13: Right. So machines do that. But you first need to figure out what is it, what's the task that the automation has to do. And to know that, you know, you need to know what the human is doing first.
4: Right.
13: And then you train the machine to do that. So
4: standardizing that across manufacturers,
13: right,
4: that's like trying to herd cats, as far as I can tell.
13: Well, you know, we are a regulatory body, and yes, you know, there's some things that we need to standardize, right? We have guidance out there. We also have standards, right? There's something called Aerospace Recommended Practices, which is a guidance document that basically says, if you're going to do this, here's what you need to follow. But it's not a shall document whereby you have to do it. But there are other documents that accompany that that are standard documents that all vendors use. But it's one of these things that when you're trying to appeal to a certain customer, and we call it added value or competitive edge, they add value and sometimes they miss the mark.
4: Right.
13: So that's a difficult situation. And we really do not want to come out and with a standard and say you have to do it this way, because now you're stifling innovation.
4: Right. Right.
13: So we got to be very careful.
4: So you have to work closely with those vendors.
13: Right.
4: And incorporate whatever feedback they've gotten.
13: Right. So an example of that, the FAA has something called a human factors order.
4: Mm-hmm.
13: And when that order expired, rather than the FAA decided to work on it on their own, we decided to bring industry in. And so we work with folks from NAVAIR Canada and first guys in Europe to build that standard. Right. And so now if you have a vested interest in it, when it's time for you to use it, you can't say, well, I didn't have anything to do with it.
4: Yeah, right? That's true.
13: All right. And plus, you know, the FAA, we don't know everything. That's why we depend on industry. And it's good to work with industry to get the information that you need, because we're all working for the same cause, to increase safety or enhance safety. So When it comes to automation, that's a different animal.
4: Oh, yeah, and especially when it comes to the weekend warrior pilot, like that would be me, who hasn't flown. Oh, my God, I got to get my three landings in to stay current.
13: Right.
4: And I get rusty, and I forget what's going on.
13: Well, I always allude to it as it's a personal preference, right? When we do presentations, I normally include that. If you want to be good at what you do whatever it takes to get there, right? And, if you want to play basketball, right, you want to make the NBA, you're going to play your heart out and practice and practice and practice. The FAA has a lot of free literature, a lot of free seminars and stuff like that that pilots have access to. But the guys that don't go to those seminars and stuff like that because they know it all, you know, they're the ones that get themselves in trouble. If you haven't flown in a while, you shouldn't get in an airplane by yourself, even if you own your own airplane.
4: Okay.
13: So
5: I never thought about that.
4: No, we don't. That's the problem.
5: Well, here's the thing. With all advances in technology, isn't there the possibility of too much dependence on it? And the other factor that I'm thinking of is information overload.
13: Yeah, well, so the first thing I normally tell people, you have to know the capabilities and limitations of anything that you use, whether it's a phone or a piece of avionics in the cockpit, right? If you don't know that, then you shouldn't be using it. And then you want to give the pilot the information he or she needs. For instance, for takeoff, you need this amount of information. As you start to traverse the airspace en route, you need this amount of information. But you don't take all information away from them. They should still have access to any information that they need. But you customize it, or they can set it up, you know, that it falls personal minimums.
4: Right.
13: So if they go above that, then they'll get a warning or something like that to let them know. But there again, it goes back to personal preference. Okay. Or personal responsibility.
4: Well, I know just driving a car, you get complacent too fast.
13: Exactly.
5: Very much so.
4: And sloppy.
13: Yes.
5: Well, that's pretty wild. I just lost my train of thought.
4: Oh, no, not that.
5: I derailed.
4: So, do you guys help develop the new technologies, or are you just sort of coordinating...
13: We do a lot of research. We look at gaps and shortfalls and stuff like that. We get data from NTSB, you know, based on accidents, and we look to see, you know, what occur and, you know, how best we can maybe get something that would fill that gap. So we do the research in the lab. We bring in pilots. So we're not doing it in a vacuum. Bring in pilots with various diversity in terms of experience, and then the data that we capture from them, we give it, it's for industry to use, right? Because they don't do that research. And basically say, if you're going to put this on a display, here are some of the things that you need to focus on. We're not going to tell you how to do it, right? It's left to them.
4: Okay.
13: But at least they have something that they can work with.
4: Now, you keep saying industry. To me, you're talking airline pilots.
13: We use airline pilots, we use general aviation pilots for research, but when I talk about industry, I'm talking about the guys in avionics.
4: Okay.
13: If it's a product that goes to avionics. If it's training, then it goes down to the AFS, which is flight standards in the FAA, and they'll invoke it maybe into AC, advisory circle or something like that. We also work with RTCA, which is a standards body. That's a part of industry and government working together.
4: Okay. But the goal is also to extend this all the way down to the weekend pilot.
13: Exactly.
4: Okay.
13: We don't want to exclude anyone.
4: Because, I mean, the airline pilots, they're doing it every day. They're current. They're proficient.
13: Right.
4: It's us, rusty guys.
13: The problem area is GA.
4: Right.
13: I hate to say that.
4: Well, yeah.
5: But what about testing this new technology? Does the FAA test it per se, or do you leave the testing up to the manufacturers?
13: Well, we do prototypes in the lab, right? And then we bring in pilots to actually test it. That's how we get the data to know whether we're on the right track or not. We get feedback from them, then we modify it, then maybe do another testing again. But we're not building anything. We're not allowed to build anything. We do the research, and we said, here's the findings that we got. If you guys want to build this, here is what you can use.
4: Right.
13: Because we're not an organization that builds or an agency that builds anything.
5: You're a data collection agency.
13: Right. We're a research program.
5: Are you doing this in live aircraft simulators?
13: We use a lot of simulators, but we sometimes pair up. Like we had a project with Delta whereby they were using their aircraft. But we try to make it realistic as possible. Mm-hmm. We have flight simulators at Atlantic City that we use.
4: Okay.
5: Very cool.
4: Yeah, we have to go down and visit. We're not that far.
5: No, we're not. I'm going to be in Atlantic City in August, so, hey, maybe I can swing by.
4: Okay, like I say, you know he's coming. Lock the door.
5: Lock the door.
4: So that, I mean, you've got all sorts of ideas and programs going, I imagine. You keep coming. Each project leads to another idea.
13: Yeah, you know, one builds on another wherever there's a gap, right? You know, research is that sometimes you start a project and when you end it, there's nothing really that you can get out of it, but that's a learning experience. But most of the time, we do get something out of it, and we just don't throw the report on a shelf and say, that's it, because we're using taxpayers' dollars to do the research, and as such, they need to get a return on their investment.
4: Okay.
13: And that's the reason why we come to shows like this. We go to Sun and Fun, because that's how we do our outreach. Every time we come to these events, we do several briefings, and we're just trying to educate pilots and also let them be cognizant of some of the research that we're doing. And we get a lot of good feedback from people on pointers. Hey, have you guys thought about this or thought about that? So it's a win-win situation.
4: Okay, very good. I want to thank you for joining us. We've been speaking with Dr. Ian Johnson, I believe that's what I wrote.
5: Yep.
4: From the FAA. This is Digital Dave.
5: And I'm Fast Eddie.
4: And this is EAA Radio.
3: Here's one from AirVenture Oshkosh 2024.
5: Are you there?
4: I'm here.
5: There you are.
4: Oh, I felt, I had no voice for a moment. I felt like Neo in the Matrix.
5: You'll never feel like Neo in the Matrix. Who are you kidding?
4: Anyway, joining us is Nicole

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1: So, what can we... Well, we can find out everything about weather, I'm assuming.
2: Absolutely, yeah. And that website's full of all sorts of fun stuff. We've been coming to shows like this. We've been talking to pilots for the last decade or so, getting information. What do they want? What do they want change? What's new in technology that we need to include now? And we work to incorporate all of that into this new website. So we have it mobile responsive now, so you can look at it on your phone and tablet as well as on a desktop, where our old site was really designed for a desktop and only really worked on a desktop.
1: Now it'll work on my phone. I can't see it on the phone anyway, but at least it's there.
2: It actually scales, so it should work the same on a phone as a desktop, but some of your letters might be abbreviated, so it would say something, you know, AWC instead of Aviation Weather Center. We kind of just contract some of the words so that you still get just as big a text on your phone as you would on a desktop.
1: You know, that brings a question to mind. When you see the aviation weather forecast and it's all that international approved, can't they afford to buy the rest of the letters and the words?
2: Oh, no. We like to keep them small and make you guess.
1: Yeah, I believe that. What does that mean again?
3: Is that some kind of medieval torture?
1: And I think there's a vowel shortage as well. I think we should order more vowels.
3: It's that blasted, Wheel of Fortune?
1: Yeah.
3: They've got all the vowels.
1: So aviation weather hasn't changed much, but the way we present it, it has.
2: Yeah, absolutely. We're trying to come up with new ways, new technology. The whole website's built around this graphical forecast for aviation now, which is an interactive and fully customizable map. So you can zoom in and pan over your location. You can add the layers that you want. You can move the time slider forward and backward in time, kind of like a YouTube time slider on the bottom of the
3: weather.
2: Screen.
3: Wait a minute. We can scratch the weather now.
2: Yeah. Now you get to decide your own weather.
1: If there's a submit button on the bottom, then you got something. We can change it.
2: Wouldn't that be something? If we get to decide the weather, right? Not just guessing the weather. We get to decide it.
1: Well, that's what they say, right? Everybody complains about the weather, but nobody does anything.
2: If only we got to actually decide the weather, not just predict the weather.
1: Yeah, there are those days.
2: Absolutely.
1: So how long have you been doing it?
2: Yeah, I've been working on the website for about 5 years now. We finally again got it released last October, and now I continue to do other research and development projects at the Aviation Weather Center, looking at new ways to show turbulence to pilots in a way that they can actually interpret it, showing icing, showing different products. And our goal at the Aviation Weather Center is to give the pilots, to give the traffic managers the best information they can have to make their own decisions.
1: What's the update rate? Is it like plus or minus 15 minutes or something like that?
2: Oh, even faster than that. The observations are updating every 5 minutes or less. So we have radar data that's as up to date as we can get it. We've got METARs updating. Those typically update once an hour. But we get them if we get a special or anything like that. That'll update right away when we get that as well.
1: Okay. Because we've been having a lot of those specials lately with all these pop-up storms all over the country.
2: Absolutely. And the smoke coming in and everything else as well.
1: Yeah, I keep forgetting about that.
3: Yeah.
1: We haven't had that down in Pennsylvania this year.
3: Not recently so far.
1: But I understand
2: not
1: it's
2: yet,
1: here.
2: At least. Yeah.
1: Wow. Those darn Canadians are trying to burn down the country.
3: Well, I was going to say, with all of the interesting weather that we've had this year, you people must be on your toes.
2: Oh, absolutely. Yeah, our forecasters at the Aviation Weather Center, they're the ones that put out your SIGMATs, your GRMATs, all of that stuff. And they've been keeping busy making sure that all the areas are covered, your convective forecasts are up to date, so that you guys know where and when you can fly.
3: And I was going to say, another thing that seems to be increasing are reports of people, passengers and crew getting hurt on airliners that encounter turbulence. Seems to be a fair amount of that these days.
2: It does sound like that, yeah. And, I mean, if you're seated in your plane buckled up, you really shouldn't be going anywhere. But it does sound like they're hitting some more severe turbulence every once in a while.
1: Everybody takes the seatbelt off as soon as a little light goes out.
2: I know.
1: So, no, I'm not doing that. Are you working on new technologies to help see clear air turbulence?
2: We work with different models and different people that are working on the models to evaluate them and make sure we're getting the most accurate and updated model. We get higher resolution, we're getting more aerial coverage, all of that stuff. And our team is evaluating it so that we know it's accurate before we share it with everyone else.
3: Well, you know, one of the things that has always caught my eye, we've got more airliners and more airplanes flying than ever before.

0: Or is it possible that a lot of this clear air turbulence is the wake from other aircraft?
1: It could be, yeah. I mean, it could be microburst. It could be other aircraft. I don't forecast a whole lot. Specifically forecasting, I do a lot of work with data and weather models, not necessarily forecasting itself.
2: Right. So you're gathering what is now, but not looking at what might be.
1: Yeah, well, I'll look at the weather models that are predicting the future, but I'm not necessarily the one putting a warning over a certain area.
2: Okay. Oh, I got it. So she's the one that draws all those little spaghetti lines on the screen?
0: Yeah.
3: Oh, look, let's look, the
1: those,
3: letter E.
1: Those are done by our forecasters. Yeah, those GeoMets, all the extra lines, all the options, all of that.
0: Oh, she's the one who's putting the information into the weather Ouija board.
2: I'm telling you, I love it. There's a guy in there who wasn't doing good on Wednesday, wasn't feeling well, and he's almost, let's put this in there and see if anybody notices.
1: Oh, man. Hopefully not. But I guess it could happen, right?
2: I hope not, too. I'm sure they're very professional. I know I'm not. But anyway.
0: Well, the problem being is that the weather changes. It's very capricious at times.
2: Yeah, and it never tells us what it's going to do next.
0: That's exactly right. And it sits there and just says, hold my beer.
1: Absolutely. Keeps you guessing.
0: It does.
2: Have you seen increases in severe weather? That's a dumb question. I mean, we've all noticed it on the news.
1: It all comes down to the time of year, the temperatures. If it's nice and warm and moist air, you're going to get more convection. You're going to get more of those thunderstorms. The public notices that more. And
2: complains.
1: And we see it. Yeah, absolutely. I know Minnesota's been getting tons of rain this year, or this summer, which is new for them, and they're still dealing with some of that stuff. Yeah, absolutely.
2: And we in Pennsylvania were going without rain for quite a while, and then we just started getting series of pop-up and squall lines night after night.
1: Oh, man.
0: Yeah, we got hammered a couple of times in our area.
2: But we needed the water.
0: We did, but we didn't need the straight-line winds that went with it.
2: Yep.
0: I mean, trees and power
2: next
0: lines
2: time,
0: are down
2: everywhere. Well, next time, switch that off, straight-line winds, before you hit submit.
0: I was trying to. It wouldn't let me do it.
1: Yeah, no. Next time.
2: I'm
0: sitting there looking at it going, stupid website.
2: So there are so many mechanisms for pilots to get weather information. Do you recommend we start with you?
1: Yeah, actually I do recommend that. All of those websites, the Four Flights, your Garmin, your all of that stuff is taking info from our website, from our forecasters, from the models that we have already deemed the best for that product. And they're using our weather models. So ultimately, to get the big picture, all of everything, aviationweather.gov is what has all of the original information. Sometimes some of those other parties will repackage them or package the information that you might need for your flight. But to get the full big picture, site would be a good place to start. Yeah.
2: Yeah, this flying's got so much planning involved.
0: It really does.
2: What happened to just getting in the airplane and going?
0: Well, now things are more complicated.
2: I guess. Or we're supposed to be more informed to make us safer.
1: Exactly. We'll try to give you as much information as we can so that you have a nice, safe flight with all the information that you can get and that you might need.
2: I'm in danger of information overload. That's my only problem.
1: Absolutely, absolutely. And if you're getting different information from different sources, it is sometimes hard to pick what is the right source.
2: I mean, you can't even get three people with phones to give you the same forecast because they're all using different weather apps.
1: Absolutely, absolutely.
2: So, yeah.
0: And, you know, a lot of this stuff comes from NOAA, too, the weather radar, the forecasts and everything.
2: The rock outside the window.
0: The rock outside the window, the wind chain.
1: Right, right.
0: You know, there's just a lot of stuff. It can be.
2: But she can say with confidence that they're the best.
0: Of course.
1: oh, we try. Yes, absolutely.
2: It'll be in your paycheck next week.
0: Not only are they the best, but they are the source.
2: They are the authority.
0: Yes. We've had fun with you guys in the past when we've had heavy weather roll through. And it was
2: when weather breaks, we're right there.
0: Right there. Yep. We'll fix it. When weather breaks, we'll fix it.
2: if only. Well, we've been speaking with Nicole Stevens of NOAA. Aviation Weather Center.
0: Right.
2: Got it. This is Digital Dave.
0: And I'm Fast Eddie, and we're signing off for last time on Silly Sunday. This is EAA Radio.
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2: This is Digital Dave.
0: And I'm Fast Eddie.
2: And joining us is Mr. Dave Hall from Plane Tags.
3: Good morning, guys.
2: I think everybody's luggage should have a plane tag.
0: Definitely.
2: You'll definitely be able to spot it on the carousel.
0: I have one.
3: We call that seeing it in the wild.
2: Seeing it in the wild.
3: And I can't tell you how many times I've snuck up on someone in the airport and like, oh, my God. I made that. And they always like jump. What?
2: Yeah, that would be my first reaction too.
0: All right. Well, you know, we know that you're constantly expanding and everything, but how
2: first,
0: many...
2: what is a plane tag?
3: Well,
2: let's get to the meat of the matter here.
0: Okay, go ahead.
3: Okay. Well, you know, I've had this little company called MotoArt for 23 years, and back in like it was 2008 actually. I was working with a P-51 Mustang, and I realized I couldn't get rid of the metal. And I made myself, like instead of like a dog tag, a plane tag. And I made it oval because our logo for Motor is a logo, an oval. And that sucker sat in my pocket for 8 years before I finally brought out and tried to do something for Christmas. And we came out in 2015 with a plane tag line, and it just took over at that point. And basically what we do is we use the authentic skins from the aircraft. We stamp them. We laser etch the schematic and the serial number. And on the card, we'll put the graphic of the aircraft, and on the backside, tell you where we found it, the history of the aircraft, et cetera.
2: That's really cool.
0: All right, now to my question.
2: Yes.
0: How many various plane tags do you have?
3: We've done over 160 for sure. You know, I kind of keep losing count, but now we're in the process. We'll two releases a month. The museums are really getting behind it, Pima Air and Space being one of our biggest advocates.
2: Oh, yeah.
3: They're advocates because it's educational. You know, it's nice to see the audience is the young audience that we're attracting at this point because we're collecting them. They're almost like Beanie Babies, but
2: right.
3: For aviation geeks, right?
2: Yep.
3: And they actually get to own a piece of aviation history, which is kind of cool. So we're doing two a month at this point, and we try to mix it up. We try to do some commercial aircraft, general aviation. We now introduce Whirly Bird Wednesdays because we have so many helicopters we're trying to release.
2: Oh, and, nice. Nice. Oh. A chunk of the rotor blade would be nice.
3: Yeah. And what's great, though, a lot of the big corporations are getting behind us. Delta Airlines.
2: Really?
3: Delta Airlines is being one of them. We're now making the American Express card for them, which is made out of a 747. We're basically categorizing the retired fleet. So every few months, we're coming out with a 75, 76. And we give 13% back to the Delta Care Fund for every Delta plane tag that we do. So far, just in the last year, we've raised over $100,000 for them. So they're pretty happy.
2: Oh, yeah,
3: with
2: they're pretty happy.
3: Yeah.
2: And basically, they're getting rid of their scrap.
3: Yeah.
0: That's a win-win if I ever saw one.
3: Yeah.
2: So is there one person that you know that you can think of that has the most plane tags?
3: Oh, man, that's a loaded question. You know, there's actually a fan club online on Facebook called the Plane Tag Collections. And I try to stay off of it because it, you know, disrupts me with, you know, watching what's going on.
2: Mm-hmm.
3: But I do know other people have hundreds and hundreds of plane tags. Someone showed me their bedroom just yesterday, and the whole bedroom was just lined. It was like wallpaper of plane tags.
2: Oh, jeez. And you're thinking to myself, what have I wrought?
0: I was going to say, there's an example of obsession.
2: Yeah. Well, could be worse.
3: You know, and what's great, too, we're starting to work with a lot of people who are restoring aircraft because, you know, when they do the restorations that are taking off the old skins, usually the skins are the first thing that they're replacing. So they take off the old skins, they're using them as patterns, and they're putting new skins on, right? Well, a lot of these guys have done exactly what I thought. They've kept the old skins. A couple of ones I brought today I thought it'd be fun to share. We got a Japanese Zero that we did this year, and they pulled this Zero from the Marshall Islands. A guy named John Sterling traded a tractor for him.
2: A tractor.
3: And they're now restoring Legend Flyers up in Washington. It's been restoring it for the last, I think about 8 years. And they called us up and invited us to take the scans for the plane tag program. The same with the P-61 with Mid-Atlantic Museum. They're restoring the P-61 that they pulled out of New Guinea.
2: Right.
3: And, you know, it's kind of been, like you said, a win-win. We raise money for the restorations. The collectors get a piece of aviation history, and it's just kind of really special to hold on a piece of something that's got so much history to it.
2: Wow. Now, see, I went and bought a P-61 at Reading this year, and I didn't realize it was from that P-61.
3: Exactly. That's pretty cool, huh?
2: Yeah, it's very cool. Yeah. Very cool.
0: I think I'm going to have to get one of the P-61s.
2: I think you need to talk
0: to
2: NASA about some of the early rocket parts.
0: You know, speaking of that, what are your dream aircraft? What are the ones that you'd really like to get your hands on?
3: Well, I want to start dipping into some of the World War I aircraft. I always say no one learns more than I do, right? I mean, I thought I knew a lot about aviation history when I had Moto Art and were making these beautiful sculptures. It wasn't until I started plane tags that I realized, oh my God, there's so much aviation history out there.
2: Yep.
3: So I was looking to maybe, you know, I'm starting to get some invitations to start looking at some of the cloth-covered World War I aircraft. And how would we present that? And we're thinking about maybe creating like a locket or something that you could have the fabric in it.
2: Yeah, or embedding it in a clear resin or something.
3: Something. Yeah, well, I want a chance for them to be able to actually hold it. Yeah, okay. I think that's kind of something special. But we're just, and also another exciting news is, you know, we, Davis Mothan, always been hands off. No civilians are allowed to own a piece of airframe from a military aircraft. We got recognized on an aircraft. One day we were flying, someone recognized who we were, said, look, I can get you in Davis Mothan, I can get you scrap material. I'm like, yeah, I've heard this before. Well, sure as heck, I went there, and they had an F-16 and an MD-530 helicopter, and they said, look, let's just do a small run, and we'll turn it over to the DOD and see if they approve it. Which is a department called DLA, who's actually handling it.
2: Okay.
3: And they called me. It was yes, sir, no, sir, yes, sir. You know, they asked me what I'm doing. And then they, you know, we sent them the samples, and they approved us. And
2: wow.
3: That kind of really changed everything. So we now came out with an F-16 just recently, which is very cool. We have the MB-530. But it actually opens up a lot of opportunity for us now to actually work with museums who have GSA-owned aircraft that they
2: right.
3: have to get rid of.
2: Right.
3: That we can go in and apply for... a reason to be able to preserve some of it.
2: I think that's fantastic.
0: That is fantastic. Own a piece of an actual airplane.
3: Yeah.
2: Now eventually you're
0: going
2: to have to start
0: do that.
2: Yeah. Eventually you're going to end up dealing with composite aircraft as well.
3: Well, funny you brought that up. We are.
2: Okay.
3: We are doing more and more composite. The first composite aircraft we had was the SR-71, where we took the stabilizer that was passed down through Skunk Works and somehow Moto Art ended up with it. Another story. But we tagged that, but that was all composite material off the stabilizer. Since then, we've done a Starship, the Beechcraft Starship.
2: Okay.
3: And we're starting to do, now we're working on an Air Canada A321. So many beautiful colors in the vertical that's composite. So we're water jetting, and we're going to start offering those next month.
0: Nice. I was going to ask you, how are you cutting those out with composites? Well, I figured you were using either a laser or maybe a water jet.
2: Scissors.
3: We water jet them versus the aluminum ones. We stamp them.
0: Yeah, that's just a punch press.
3: Yep.
2: So. Wow, composites are nice. SR-71.
0: Yeah, no
2: all right,
0: kidding.
2: I got to get one of those.
3: Yeah, those flew off the shelf.
2: Yeah, I'll
3: the
2: bet they
3: Mach
2: did.
3: 3 speed.
2: Yeah, exactly. Darn.
3: We did.
2: Hey, how about a U-2? You got a U-2?
3: No, not yet. They'll probably get arrested if I try to get one.
2: Yeah, they're still using them, aren't they?
3: Yeah. We did have a P-38. You know, a lot of times we introduce aircraft, and a lot of the public doesn't even see it. We have a very big mailing list. We try to forewarn people when we have special editions coming out. And we had a P-38 that came out and sold out in 41 minutes, and that was about two
2: wow.
3: months ago.
2: How many tags was that?
3: It was a run of 640.
2: Oh, my goodness.
3: Yeah.
2: Wow.
3: And just to, let me plug what we did for EAA. We did the Berlin Express. We did 240 tags for the B-25, and I believe that already sold out as well.
0: Jeez. You guys are on a streak.
2: Yeah.
3: Thank you.
2: Yeah.
0: So how does it feel to be a victim of your own success?
2: Yes.
3: life is very busy. I have a great team. I like to say it's not me, it's the team. You know, we have great graphic designers. We have historians. I learned a long time ago, we have to be 100% correct on every plane tag that we release. It's kind of funny. You go look back at my earlier plane tags, and you see all the mistakes, you know, the learning curve that we went through. And let me tell you, there's a lot more smarter people out there than I am, and they look for your mistakes. And when you make a mistake on the plane tag, you know, we get a lot of emails.
2: Yeah, you hear about it.
0: I got another idea.
2: Well, I will admit to having a Gimli glider tag, which I've always prized.
3: Oh,
2: that's a long time ago.
3: Yeah, well, it was the 40th anniversary last Sunday.
2: Of the Gimli glider,
3: Yeah, we made a special edition for them, 250 tags we donated to the museum. For them to sell. That was our way to give back.
0: Very cool.
2: Interesting.
0: Interesting idea here for you. You're doing skins?
3: Yep.
0: Propeller blades.
3: Oh, wow. I got those. I got 250 Connie blades.
0: No. I don't mean selling
2: plane
0: the whole blade.
2: Half-inch thick tag.
0: Yeah, there you go.
3: Oh, yeah. That's a big punch for us.
2: Yeah. No, it is.
0: That you would water jet.
3: Yeah.
2: I heard 250 blades. Let's see. I'll give you $5 for one of them.
3: Okay, that's another story. I don't know if you have time for it. But when I started MotoArt 23 years ago, we were going to a company called California Propeller, and this guy had the Connie blades, and that was always our grand prize, to get a Connie blade. Well, one day he cut us off. This was like 20 years ago. Well, last year he called me. He said, "Hey, you still in business?" And I said, "Yeah." He goes, "Well, come on, talk to me." And I went there, and he's an older gentleman now. And he said, "Look," and he opened up this shipping container. He had 250 Connie blades. And these things are gigantic, right?
2: Yeah.
3: He goes, "It's all or nothing." So I made him an offer, and I bought all 250 Connie blades. If you come by our booth in Hangar B, we have one right there on display that you can see. That's just magnificent.
2: Well, I want to thank you, Dave Hall, from MotoArt or Plane Tags, whichever one you want to be today.
3: Yep.
2: And this is Digital Dave.
0: And I'm Fast Eddie. And this is EAA Radio.
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5: And welcome back. We are talking with the Snowbirds, making their triumphant return to AirVenture after a 33-year absence, and looking forward to their show and demonstration this weekend. Tell us a little bit about the airplane you fly. We had the Thunderbirds here a couple of years ago, obviously, the big noisy jets. These are a little smaller, but they look very much more graceful.
6: Well, we fly a Canadian-made Canadair CL-41. The military designation is a CT-114 Tudor. That airplane was used for 45 years as that's Canada's primary trainer. So every military pilot in Canada learned how to fly in the Tudor up until the year 2000, from mid-60s until 2000. It is a little jet, weighs about 9,000 pounds with fuel and everything, and it produces 2,700 pounds of thrust. So it's not much thrust, but we use that to our advantage. We're not very fast. Our demo ranges from about 110 knots at the top of a loop to about 300, 320 knots in the rejoins. But we use that to our advantage in that it allows me to keep the nine plane relatively close to the crowd when we're maneuvering as a nine plane. And Carney as lead solo, it allows him to keep his solo reversals really close to the crowd. And that's what we take pride in. When we get into the integrated portion of our show, so our show is kind of broken down into three sections, for lack of a better word. We start off as the opener, all nine airplanes. It's about 7 minutes. We finish the opener with a split. And then now we have kind of airplanes all over the place where there's something in front of the crowd at all times. We try to strive for about 8 seconds maximum from smoke off from the previous act that's in front of the crowd to the next act coming in. That'll last about 20 minutes, and then we get the whole formation together for another 5 minute closure at the very end. What the Tudor lacks in actually works to our advantage in that it allows us to keep the formation really close to the crowd, not much dead time. Carney as the lead solo, our show ends up being where myself manipulating the seven plane, Carney will himself in the opposing solo will hold the stage and do some incredible things and some nice solo crosses for the crowd to ooh and ah about. And then the seven plane will come in and do another maneuver that the crowd can ooh and ah about. So it's basically myself and him through comms and through the routine. We integrate to make sure that the timings work so that we can do the best that we can to keep that 8 second of dead time.
5: Right. And each of the teams at your leadership, you can kind of customize the routine to suit your pilots, try some new things out, So you kind of put your own stamp on it.
6: Absolutely.
5: On the
6: show. And, you know, as team lead, I only get to do this for 2 years out of my life. I'm just a small sliver in snowbird history. In 2 years, I go back to being Yannick Gregoire, and I'm kind of a has-been. So I take that very seriously, and I got to take advantage of these 2 years. I've got a great bunch of guys on the team. The technicians are amazing, and the memories that we will take away with us will last a lifetime. So for me, when I kind of design the routine, I mean, there's only so many things you can do with the airplane, but the snowbirds with 9 airplanes have the luxury where we can come up with many, many formations. We've got a lot of formations in our repertoire. Our show's about 32 minutes long, so, and there's not even enough time to show all those formations. So you kind of look through the different formations that we can do. I kind of looked in the past, hey, what formations haven't been flown in the last 2, 3, 4 years? And then we sit down at the table and we kind of go through, hey, what do you guys want to do this year? And as a team, we kind of come up with a routine. And, obviously every routine needs to be approved by the commander. And we sent our maneuvers package to the commander, and luckily it got approved. And we're having a blast flying it this year.
7: You can be very ambitious with how you want to change the, you know, maneuvers, or try some very, very complex specialty maneuvers. But again, you know, you got to consider that, you know, generally speaking, half the team changes out every year. So there's guys that haven't flown at all, right, in the jet potentially. And, you know, so they have to learn some of the basics. So there's a training bill associated with trying new things, right? So if you get overly ambitious, you know, you end up maybe getting the 80% solution on complex maneuvers, or you can, you know, decide that, okay, we're going to try, you know, 5 really complicated new things, and then leave the rest of them as, you know, the traditional maneuvers, so that we can really focus on getting the 100% solution on those. And it's a balancing act with you know, the time that you have for training and the abilities of the guys, which obviously, you know, even then, when I'm training with the solos, like as I'm the lead solo, you train the opposing solo for certain specialty maneuvers, and it's that crawl, walk, run approach. So, you know, it's just as much about learning them to lead the profile consistently as it is for the opposing solo to follow it. So right, the same thing with 1 through 7, 1 through 9, leading or following the boss.
5: So in the training process, you mentioned the solos train separate. Do each of the elements train separately and then come back together? Or is it a more integrated approach than that?
6: No, it's the solos will train together. So, you know, the opposing solo, it being his first year on the team, needs to work on his core formation skills as well. So our training season is generally built where we'll fly twice a day a formation mission, where the 9 plane flies together. And then 2 or 3 times a week, we'll add a third wave to the training day where the solos will go out and practice dedicated solo type maneuvering. And at the very beginning, the solos are paired up in the same airplane. So Carney will fly a profile, and it's all about profile matching. When they're doing their reversals, if one solo is doing it, flying it differently than the other, it's going to be very hard for Carney to figure out and manage the cross to happen at stage center. So they'll duel up for quite a while, make sure they fly the airplane the same way, and then they'll try new maneuvers, and then eventually Carney will clear the opposing solo to fly the airplane solo, and then now they'll try to do it in 2 airplanes.
5: As you mentioned, you've got 5 week what you call them, swings in your season. That's a lot of shows, and it's a lot of time on the road, a lot of, yeah, you're doing a lot of media, you're doing a lot of you know, meet and greets. There are many, many things going on with you. How do you keep the, as one of our air bosses calls it, the bubble around the team, so when it is time to perform, you can put all those distractions away, you know, get rid of complacency and really do a precision show? How do you manage that?
6: Well, the very, very last thing that we do at the end of our briefing before we step to the airplanes is I'll look at everybody in the eyes, and I go around the table and I will say, I'm ready. I look at 2, he says he's ready, and we'll go across the whole table and we will not go until we're ready. We all know that flying a safe performance is the number one priority, and again, that comes in the selection process. When we select the individuals to be a snowbird, we know that they're able to compartmentalize. You need to be the full package. Like, you need to be able to have fun. You need to be able to be serious. The work hard, play hard kind of approach. And we are pretty, I mean, we love our job. It's great to meet different kinds of people. Here we are in Oshkosh seeing I mean, we're all pilots at heart. So, I mean, the eye candy around Oshkosh is amazing. But the bottom line is, when it's time to step to the airplane to do that air show, We've briefed for about 45 minutes before we step for the show, and we get into that right mindset. We actually go through all the comms that we're going to be doing during the air show. And the very last thing is we go around the table and we make sure that we're ready.
7: In addition to that, it's, you know, the legacy of the Snowbirds far precedes, you know, many of our generations. And the fact that this is the 46th year of the team's existence, as the boss alluded to, we're just a, you know, a small slice of the pie. So everybody that's on the team is highly motivated to be here, and they really want to embrace that. So that whole professionalism piece and what the boss said about compartmentalization, it's important, because that's exactly what delineates guys being able to leave whatever else is happening on the ground, good or bad, you know, and we're focused on the task at hand. It's critical when you're operating at 300 knots, 300 feet, in close proximity, sometimes at 4 feet of wing overlap with these guys, or in the Solo's case, heading head-on to each other with 600 knots of closure. There can be nothing else on your mind except what you're doing right then at that moment.
5: And once the performance is finished, you're not done, right? You debrief immediately after?
6: Yeah, well, you know, we'll tend to sign autographs before the debrief. Okay. The debrief is about an hour long. We have somebody that films our performance from center stage, and once the autographs are done, we'll go back to our briefing room and we'll debrief the domestics, and then we'll hit play on tape and really look at. We fly, like I said, a 32-minute show, and we probably fast forward through about, let's call it 7 minutes of that. And it needs to be a really disciplined debrief, because there are 11 people, because Snowbirds 10 and 11 narrate the show and they're part of the debrief as well. And we will look at the show and we will pause at every single location and, oh, I was out of place. You know, we've got terms to describe how we're out of position. And we will look at it in a critical eye. And before every mission, we actually give ourselves a mission objectives. And then we finish off the debrief with, we sum it up with whether we met our training objectives or not.
5: Okay. You mentioned autographs. You will be signing autographs after the shows today, tomorrow, and Sunday. Where will that take place?
6: That will happen at the fence line. So we're going to get brought over from where we're parking our airplanes, and I guess they'll announce exactly where it's going to happen. At this moment, I'm not exactly sure, but we're going to be doing fence line autographs, and the narrators will make sure that everybody's aware of where that place will be.
5: Excellent. And we'll you'll have a chance to meet the Snowbirds up close and personal after their show today, tomorrow, or Sunday. We appreciate you being here and taking time out of your busy schedule, and maybe not so much the busy schedule, but time away from looking at really cool airplanes. Just spend some time with us this morning on the radio. We do appreciate it, and looking forward to your performances this weekend. Have a great show.
6: Thanks very much, Steve. Appreciate it.
5: And that's going to wrap things up for today. This is From the Stand. I'm Steve Buss. 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The CAF's mission is education, so that generations of Americans will value and support the contributions of military aviation in assuring our nation's freedom. 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Tomorrow is Boeing Day at AirVenture. We'll talk to some representatives from Boeing and also do a little seaplane flying to close out the week on From the Stand. I'm Steve Buss, and you're listening to EAA Radio.
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11: 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So occasionally you'll hear a bit of history that has changed since it originally happened. Maybe a federal official who's gone to another job, a future product that turned out not to be, or a company that's no longer in business. We'll always tell you which year the interview was recorded before it plays. So don't be thrown off when you hear from FAA Administrator Blakey or the proposed Eclipse 400 single-engine jet. Aviation's always changing, and EAA Radio streams those programs from the past to make you smile when you recall that that was one of the years you came to Oshkosh.
2: This is Digital Dave.
0: I'm Fast Eddie, and I can't believe they used that.
2: Well, I don't even know where they got it. Okay, we're joined by Brent Cobley of, ready?
0: NASA. Our buddies at NASA. And NASA isn't good. NASA is awesome.
2: There you go. And we're talking about the X-66, which is so secret, we've never heard of it before.
0: That's exactly right. They're going to have to kill us after we talk
2: about
0: it.
2: Yeah, nice. Thanks. So, what is the X-66?
12: X-66 is a culmination of really a lot of work over a lot of years. So it's an X-plane, which means it's a research airplane trying to understand some new technology. So it's NASA's first airplane really looking at how do we make commercial aviation more sustainable. How do we reduce the fuel burn, which reduces the carbon emissions for aircraft? And it's really an advanced configuration, which I'd love to tell you more about. But we've been working on it for more than a decade now.
2: You say an advanced configuration. It's a strut, aerodynamic strut braced ring.
12: Yeah.
2: It sounds like an old concept.
12: Yeah. If you look back in the history of aviation, you see a lot of airplanes that have these struts, but they're there for a lot of different reasons. Ours is also there for structural reasons, but usually those types of airplanes don't fly at the speeds that commercial airplanes fly at, like 737s at Mach 0.8. So this is a very unique application of a strut.
2: Okay, so you're improving the efficiency by using thinner wings or smaller cord. Is that what it would be?
12: Mm-hmm. Yeah.
2: So for less induced drag.
12: Yeah, and so if you want less induced drag, you actually have to we call it high aspect ratio, which means you're stretching the wings out to make the wingspan longer, but at the same time you're sort of shrinking the cord and the thickness of the wing, and you basically end up with less volume in the wings. And you see that in nature, too. Anytime you see a soaring bird that wants to use less energy and is just sort of riding thermals, they tend to have very, very long wingspans to compare to the sort of birds that are need to be more maneuverable with shorter wings. And so that efficiency, that lower induced drag with the high wingspan is really what gives you the performance benefit. It. Problem being, once you get wings that long and that thin, structurally, it's hard to keep them sound when you're trying to fly around. The wings want to bend too much, and you have this problem of making them strong enough. You have to add a lot of weight to make, which you know isn't good for an airplane to have extra weight. So the strut really allows us to make the integrated wing system lighter weight, but still stiff enough to be able to take the loads that are in a typical flight.
2: Okay, now you're starting out with, what was the aircraft you're going to modify, an MD-90?
0: MD-90.
12: Yeah, Boeing did a study looking at all times at different airplanes. They figured, hey, it's going to be much cheaper and quicker if we start with things that we don't really care about, like the fuselage and the landing gear. Let's pick something that's already been certified and is already designed. Turns out the MD-90, because Boeing bought McDonnell Douglas many, many years ago, they own the intellectual property for all that. They have all the drawings. They have all the experience with it. So it really makes a good platform to do a modification and add this new wing system on. So, yeah, the MD-90 will be the key part of this project. And actually, we're getting ready to move the airplane from taken it out of storage. They're bringing it back into flying service, and next month we're going to move it down to the site in Palmdale, California, where Boeing's going to do the modifications for the new wing.
2: So the wings have already been designed. It's just a matter of fabricating.
12: They've been through conceptual design, we call it. So basically, the shape and some of the internal structures have been laid out. But we really have to go through several more steps through a preliminary design, we call it a critical design review. That's where you really get into the details of how you're going to route all the wiring and hydraulics and get the structure, and you do lots of loads analysis and look at dynamic modes, and there's just a whole bunch of things engineers need to look at before you sort of lock it down, make all the drawings, send it out for fabrication. So we have it's a multi-year process before we get to the point where we can build the airplane.
2: Have you wind tunnel tested a model yet?
12: We have, so NASA and Boeing have been collaborating on this transonic truss brace wing, is what this configuration is called. Since about 2008, we've done a whole series of wind tunnel tests looking at trying to improve the performance, push the speed up to higher speeds, because originally it was a little slower. And so with some design changes, and it's been able to sort of still keep the drag down and the efficiency, but push the speeds up to where passengers and airlines are sort of typically fly. Nobody wants to fly slower to their destination, so that was a big challenge, getting up to those speeds. So yeah, we've looked a lot of off nominal things like how does the aircraft behave in ground effect as you're approaching a runway? How does it behave at near stall? So you look at all these off nominal conditions as well. And so yeah, there's been a lot of testing over the years on that.
2: Now, how much volume would you say you've removed from the wing?
12: I haven't seen any calculations, but okay. It's probably much more than half of the volume is now gone, which makes it a challenge, like I said, for getting the structure and all the hydraulics and the actuators in these thin wings. And then, you know, most passenger airplanes have a significant amount of fuel in the wings.
2: And that's what I was getting at.
12: Yeah. The fuel is a real challenge. And so I haven't seen whether Boeing feels that they can get the full fuel load back in the wing for a commercial airplane, which would be down the road. Or they might have to have some auxiliary tanks, say, in the belly of the airplane or in the, sort of the cargo area or something like that. For the research airplane, the X-66 we're going to build, they are going to put some fuel in the wings just to kind of learn the process of how we would fit it in and work systems around it. But they're also going to probably have an auxiliary tank in what would be the cargo area of the airplane, just so we can get some longer research flights.
2: Sure, and even then you're still going to be light because you won't have a passenger load.
12: Yeah, correct. We've taken all the interior out, so that allows us to add some extra weight to the airplane for this research mod, right. And it really doesn't affect the flying qualities.
2: And 4 tons of instrumentation.
12: A lot, yeah. Yeah, there will be thousands of measurements on the airplane when we get ready for the research flights.
2: You going to go on one of those flights?
12: It's possible, yeah. We typically do carry a couple engineers along with us.
2: Okay.
0: What's the primary structure of the wing going to be? Is it going to be aluminum? Is it going to be composite?
12: Yeah, it'll probably almost all composite, advanced composite, and maybe some other types of materials. There's a lot of advances going on in materials, but you want, obviously, strength and durability, reliability, but you want as light as possible. So the way to get that is composites and get the strength. So, yeah, it will definitely be an all a composite wing.
2: Graphene, definitely.
0: I was going to say, it's a long, skinny wing, and I was thinking aluminum wouldn't be able to handle it. You couldn't build a spar thin enough that was strong enough to support it.
12: Yeah, definitely composites are some amazing materials. You just got to make sure you design it in a particular fashion and make sure they're interfacing with other materials properly, and then the long-term maintenance and stuff. So there's every year the technology in composites is getting better.
2: Okay, question. What is the wingspan of the original MD-90, and what is your wingspan?
12: Yeah, off the top of my head, I don't know what the MD-90 was. I know for typical single-aisle airplanes that most of us fly on, like 737s, Airbus A320s, they have a limit at the airports to get in what they call Group 3 gates, which is 118 feet or less. And so most of these single-aisle airplanes are in the 118 feet or less kind of area, so I'm guessing it's probably in that range. Now, the airplane we're going to build, which is just slightly under full scale, is 145-foot wingspan. And then if Boeing decides to put this into production, not this exact airplane, but something close to it, they may have more than one size even airplane. They may do a sort of 150 to 180 passenger maybe range, and then one that's more of in the low 200s. And so those might have different wingspans. But the expectation is if they want to use the existing infrastructure at the airports all around the world, most likely the smaller mid-sized airplanes would have to have folding wings to fit into those gates.
2: Wow.
12: And so that will actually, it's very likely that the next generation airplane will, you'll see them after landing, fold up the wings just like the military
2: like
12: does
2: the Corsairs,
12: on an aircraft
2: yeah.
12: carrier deck. Yeah, same thing.
2: Interesting.
0: I don't know. It seems to me that putting folding wings on the airplane is going to add a lot of unnecessary complexity and weight as well. How are you going to get around that?
2: Carefully.
12: Yeah. So the expectation is we'll carry sort of a mass simulator for the research airplane so that we have the weight that would have been there if we had a fold,
2: there.
12: Even though we won't have the fold. And so I think, you know, Boeing's been working on these wing folds for a while on military airplanes. The current 777X that they're going through certification with right now actually has folding wing tips. It's not as much of the span of the wing that we would fold. It's a smaller amount, like 10 feet or 12, something like that, on the wing test. But they're going through certification with the FAA right now on how they would do that. So they feel pretty confident in that design.
2: That's very interesting. Pylon-mounted engines, where? Like right where the struts join the wing?
12: In the middle. So the engine exhaust, if they use a traditional engine, will kind of go between the wing and the strut.
2: Okay.
12: In between there. So it's kind of inboard, hanging just forward of the wing a little bit. But they're so that's what the research airplane will have. We'll have the sort of a modern turbofan engine on it just for the research flights, even though we're just mostly focusing on the shape of the airplane. But if they decide to take this into production in the mid-2030s, they will be looking at the most advanced propulsion systems that are available then. There's a lot of different candidates out there. So the propulsion system could look different than what we're expecting today.
2: Okay. But by keeping it inboard of the strut attach, you don't need to strengthen the outboard wing quite as much.
12: That's right. Yeah, exactly. So the airplane will be pretty stiff going out to that point. There'll be a little wing bend out there like there is in every airplane. But, yeah, most of the weight will be inboard.
2: Where are you guys on the field?
12: Jump
2: subjects on you.
12: Yeah, I think we're a little north of the control tower, a big NASA booth. So definitely come out and visit us out there. We had 6,300 people come through our booth yesterday. We've got lots of really interesting stations around looking at not just our project, but lots of sustainable aviation projects looking at electric airplanes. We also have our low boom flight demonstrator, which is trying to get rid of the regulations that say you can't fly supersonic over land with passengers. We're trying to make the boom as quiet as possible so we can have commercial supersonic flights, and there's many other demonstrations going on there, and some things for kids to do as well.
2: Okay. Well, I'm looking forward to see this X-66 fly.
0: Should be interesting for sure.
2: So where do we book tickets?
12: It's going to be a little while, but I'm looking forward to see this in the next generation of single aisle airplanes out there.
2: All right. Well, it's the first X plane, as I said before, that has a bathroom.
0: Yeah. Really?
2: All right. I want to thank you for joining us, Brent. Again, that's Brent Cobley with NASA.
0: And the X-66A project.
2: This is Digital Dave.
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0: Fast Eddie at the controls here, and with me in the studio today, this is Tim Chope of the Berlin Airlift Historical Foundation. You've got your C-54 here, don't you?
18: We sure do.
0: Okay, when did you start this group?
18: Oh my gosh, this started in 1988.
0: Wow, so you've been around for a bunch of years.
18: Yes.
0: Now, you have a C-54, but this is not the original aircraft, is it?
18: That is correct. This is not the original aircraft. In fact, we've only been flying this airplane going on 4 years now.
0: So she's relatively new to your organization.
18: Yes.
0: All right, so why did you get another airplane?
18: Well, as luck would have it, on April 13th, 2020... parked in Walterboro, South Carolina, getting the new transponder, ADS-B transponder, installed. A outbreak of four tornadoes occurred during the early morning hours, and the worst of the four went right across the Walterboro Airport, taking away 24 airplanes, many hangars, but unfortunately along with our airplane.
0: What happened to the plane? How did the tornado damage an airliner?
18: Unfortunately, on April 13, 2020, while parked in Walterboro, South Carolina, for the purpose of having the new ADS-B transponder installed, there was an outbreak of four tornadoes, and at 6:30 in the morning, the worst of the four went across the airport, taking our airplane and picking it up, flying it backwards for 180 yards into a hangar.
0: Ooh.
18: And unfortunately, there was a hangar beam that was sticking out, and if it would have just penetrated the wing on the outboard wing, but it did not, it was the center wing section, and that went through all three spars, a fuel tank with fuel in it, broke the aileron cables like they were just noodles through the stainless steel firewall, and this beam ended up inside near the engine generator. That's how far it penetrated the wing. And it was a hole big enough you could climb through it.
0: That is a big hole.
18: Yeah, that was only part of the damage. A hangar door went through the right wing on the leading edge. There was tumbling at the time. And then where it landed on the hangar, the entire bottom of the fuselage was just torn to pieces from the steel of the hangar it hit.
0: Oh, boy. So, in other words, the airplane was a complete total loss.
18: If it was the last C-54 in the world, you might have wanted to put the time and money and to fix it. But it was deemed unrepairable. So we were stuck with two decisions, either give up the whole program saying how great it's been for the past 25 years or find a replacement. So we elected to find a replacement.
0: I'm glad you did. So what about this new airplane? What do you think of her so far?
18: Well, here's the thing, Eddie. For 26 years, I had no reason to look for another airplane. I had our C-54 all those years, flying it, brought it up to snuff. It was great. But turns out during that 26-year period, they've almost disappeared.
0: Right.
18: So finding one that wasn't a basket case was the problem. But we did find there were two candidates, and this was one, in New Smyrna Beach, Florida, but it had sat for 14 years in the Florida environment.
0: And that's salt air, not friendly
18: yes,
0: to aircraft.
18: Yes, correct. But this is the one we decided on, and we were able to get it and then start the long, slow, painful process to bring it back to life.
0: So now you've got a new airplane and you've got a wrecked airplane. What did you do with the wrecked airplane?
18: Well, that airplane is going to live on as an educational tool in the Aviator Brewery just south of Raleigh, North Carolina. It's going to be part of a restaurant bar complex. And, in fact, I'll be actively involved in helping to retain the history in that as they're going to turn and do the C-54 bar as part of a restaurant bar complex. So it's going to live on. In fact, I was there just a few months ago, still able to get some parts from it.
0: So she's no longer airworthy, but she still lives on.
18: Exactly.
0: Oh, that's terrific.
18: Yes.
0: I like that. How many of the parts on the airplane were you able to pull off for the new one?
18: The left horizontal stabilizer on the replacement airplane had quite a bit of corrosion, so we were able to remove the left horizontal stabilizer from the wrecked airplane, put it on the replacement. All four propellers from the wrecked airplane is now on the replacement airplane. And since then, we had an engine failure on our number one engine, and that was replaced with our number one engine from the wrecked airplane.
0: Well, that worked out convenient, and it was just basically time and logistics to get things from A to B.
18: We were fortunate in that the damage did not affect the propellers or the engines. It was more the wings and the fuselage.
0: Yeah, but engines and propellers you can find, you can repair, you can replace. But a steel beam through all three spars?
18: You're right.
0: Oh, boy.
18: Right.
0: That's a big job.
18: It is. It was a big job.
0: Yeah.
18: They said between 3 to 5 years if we intended to go that route, but that's a long time trying to maintain a pattern and a course to repair it. A lot can happen to the workers or what have you.
0: Well, not only that, but where would you put the airplane? You'd have to repair it on site.
18: It was required to be put into a jig and then a structure built over the wing so you could work on it year-round.
0: Ooh.
18: And all of this was just overwhelming problems.
0: Yeah. I mean, if it was the last one of its breed, yeah, you could see that. But C-54s, they're still around. They're not extinct yet.
18: Yes, but very close. It's getting close.
0: So how many others do you think there are out there?
18: Well, there's one on the West Coast. Through the world, I'm going to say maybe three, if that, still working, still flyable airplanes. The other airplane that was viable for us to buy was a Buffalo Airways airplane, but since then that airplane's been put into a museum, I believe.
0: Okay.
18: Yeah, out in George, Utah.
0: So you got a new airplane. Did you fly it down to South Carolina to take all of the interior displays out and put it in the new airplane?
18: We flew it from Florida. April 13th, 2020 was the date of the tornado. By August of 2020, just a few months later, we had located this airplane and made a deal on it. Mm-hmm. We actually purchased it on August 15th, 2020. Now, a year later, August 2021... we were ready to fly it.
0: No kidding.
18: Yeah, that was quite a, I had some good help. And it wasn't a lot of people, but they were very dedicated and worked very hard, along with myself, to get this airplane back in the air.
0: What kind of work did you have to do to this airplane to get it airworthy again?
18: Oh, it was a tremendous amount of work. Flight control cables, some needed to be replaced. Bringing the engines back to life, you know, takes some time and finesse and patience. They were all overdue the 5-year propeller inspection, so we had to take the four props from the wrecked airplane and put on this one. And then since then, they've come due. Just a general inspection, according to our program that we had for the original airplane. I was still allowed to use that same program.
0: Well, that's amazing, because the era of four-engine airliners, piston airliners anyway, is long gone, and here you're resurrecting not one, but you're resurrecting a second one.
18: Yes, yes.
0: And it's got to be a tremendous amount of work.
18: It was, but the hard part was mentally having to start all over again, because you knew how hard it was the first time.
0: Yeah.
18: But the other operators, I'm sure, had the same problems I did, and that's now the new world with COVID. The COVID schedules with the government.
0: When you first saw the airplane after the tornado, I'm sure there were a lot of colorful language used.
18: Oh, yes. When you first saw the airplane, you sort of said, well, you know, this may not be as bad as it looks. But when you got into the nuts and bolts of it, it was worse than it looked.
0: Yeah, that's a shame. That's a sad ending for a wonderful airplane.
18: Yes, it was. This is the one we flew to Europe in 1998.
0: I had the privilege of flying with you guys back in June, right after World War II weekend, and the airplane impressed me because it was a lot smoother than I figured it was going to be. And not only that, but the engines. You know those engines by heart.
18: Yes.
0: I'm sure you could start them blindfolded. But the thing that really amazed me about the engines was just how eager they were to start. I mean, it's like, come on, we want to go.
18: Well, you know, as you fly the airplane, you learn that each engine has a personality of its own.
0: Oh, definitely.
18: And you just start to learn the little quirks of each one. But this airplane, I will say, they do come back to life very quickly.
0: It never ceases to amaze me, because the amount of work that you had to put into that airplane to get her flying again. Now, how was it working with the FAA, getting her back into the air?
18: Well, it was difficult because the COVID was getting worse during that same period.
0: Uh-huh.
18: And now these inspectors in our FISDO area are now working out of their homes.
0: Whoa.
18: And
0: that complicated things.
18: I mean, sometimes they're learning how to deal with this COVID issue as well, doing their jobs. You would hope you get a quick answer, but it would take maybe 10 days, 2 weeks before you get what I would consider a simple answer.
0: You've done kind of a short hop trip to come out to Oshkosh with it, right?
18: We did 3 short trips to get out to Oshkosh. At a half a mile per gallon of gas, you know, you got to be careful. The thing is, Eddie, we're trying to get to where the airplane can be predictable and reliable. And we're almost there, I'm happy to say. If we can get back to the east after this trip, having only to replace a starter, it's starting to show it that it is coming back to life the way you hoped it would. It takes a long time to get a lot of faith in an airplane.
0: Yeah, there are a lot of bugs in there.
18: Well, they keep cropping up because the airplane had been parked for so many years. Bearings start to go bad, certain accessories. But we are starting to see the light at the end of the tunnel.
0: Now, if people want to find out more about your organization, how do they find out about it?
18: Well, our website is spiritoffreedom.org, spiritoffreedom.org, and they can learn more about what we do. Our primary purpose is we want to keep the memory of the Berlin Airlift alive and honor those who serve by doing what we do with our onboard museum exhibit, which does get better every month. So I've been flying this now for 30 years. But all those years, from the original intent to create an educational museum exhibit in AC-54, is really finally taking hold in the past 5 years. Prior to that, it was difficult to even get the airplane booked for a show. Yes.
0: Tim, you and your crew take care. I will be seeing you around. And this is Fast Eddie, and you're listening to EAA Radio.
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0: Fast Eddie at the controls here in the studio with me today from the Berlin Airlift Historical Foundation, Tim Choke. Tim, how are you?
18: Good, Eddie, good.
0: Hey, you got a very unusual airplane right now. You've got a C-97, don't you?
18: Yes, we do.
0: How rare is this airplane?
18: We have the last flyable C-97.

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1: Burner, whatever you want to call it, doesn't mean we stop on the program, because during that time we acquired three more for the spare parts.
2: Three more?
1: Yes.
2: Where did you find them?
1: Well, they were all parked in Grey Bull, Wyoming. And it just took a while to get through all of the, what shall we call it, life's, what the curves that life has to throw at you. Well, we lost our primary moneymaker, the C-54, which is what we're all about. And, I mean, without it, we're not who we are. We're the Berlin Airlift Historical Foundation, and that's the C-54.
2: Right.
1: So because we lost it due to a tornado, the past few years have been trying to get back on our feet, which we miraculously have done.
2: That's outstanding. Now, the problem being is for a C-97, spare parts. They're
1: correct.
2: Aren't they non-existent?
1: Well, let me say this. A lot of people are not aware that during the waning months of the airlift, the Air Force wanted to get rid of all 330 C-54s that were being used and be replaced with 100 Boeing C-97s. So they sent one C-97 to the airlift to be tested under actual airlift conditions. And when the time came, they would be replaced by 100. And so this is the importance of the history of the C-97 regarding the Berlin airlift. It was going to be the future.
2: Right.
1: But one did manage to get in there in the last few months as a working airplane. Broke all kind of records, carrying 200 tons on its own in a week's time.
2: Wow.
1: It was going to conveyor belt loading and offloading. So many innovations, the Russians knew they couldn't beat this. And it's one of the items that helped the Russians make up their mind to lift the blockade, because they knew they couldn't beat what was happening with the C-97 coming online. So that's why we have it.
2: Okay. When did you get the airplane?
1: All the way back in 1996, we got this airplane.
2: That's, what, almost 20 years?
1: Yes.
2: 30 years ago.
1: Yes, that's when we got the airplane.
2: And it's taken you this long to get her to the point where you were able to get her flying again.
1: We had it up and running on two occasions, and on both occasions, I mean, there were multiple flights with it. And the sad part about the last time, which was in 2019, is we had a schedule for it. The first event was Reading, followed by Lancaster, and then it was going to go up to Massachusetts for a C-97 reunion for the crews, and then going down to Virginia. We were actually off and running with the airplane.
2: Wow.
1: But unfortunately, on the flight to Reading is when our number two engine failed, some massive internal catastrophic failure, and that's when we put it at Reading. Where it's been very popular, by the way, because we do the World War II weekend every year, and it's a very popular airplane.
2: It is. It's big. It's beautiful. People love it.
1: In fact, we demonstrated offloading Jeeps with it. Five Jeeps we could get in there.
2: Wow.
1: And then down the ramp.
2: That's quite a piece of work. Well, the C-97 was very advanced for,
1: sure,
2: you know, back then. You had an overhead crane or a winch and everything.
1: So meantime, to get out of the dilemma, we were able to acquire three more airplanes, all parked in Grey Bull, Wyoming. And that's where we're at now. Find a way to get the parts back and begin the engine swap at Reading.
2: Well, the engine swap looks like it's going to be relatively simple. The big job is getting the engine from Grey Bull to Reading. That's going to be the hard part.
1: See, that engine, on the earlier engines, it was called a QEC, a quick exchange engine.
2: Mm-hmm.
1: This airplane that's called a power pack, it's very heavy, 7,500 pounds.
2: Ooh.
1: But it's actually easier to change than the C-54 engine because of how they designed it. You know, so everything is already there. Just a matter of getting the engine mounts to the firewall. The cables are all quick disconnect cables, not like it used to be, with turnbuckles, and none of that's there.
2: But that's interesting. So here you are coming into Reading, and something catastrophic happens.
1: 20 now, miles south.
2: 20 miles south of Reading, and the number two engine just completely packs it in. What was it like to fly on three engines?
1: Well, lost oil pressure first, followed by some, I mean, it just, lot of popping, backfiring. I mean, you know,
2: expensive noises.
1: And metal to metal sounds, because it was actually chewing itself up for the time it took to feather it. All this was happening.
2: Oh, boy.
1: But how did it fly? Well, you know, this is the

0: First, for me, it's you're being, you know, tested under fire. This is, but it handled very well, similar to the C-54.
1: Well, you were lightly loaded too.
0: Yes,
1: you
0: correct.
1: Didn't have, if this had been a, if you were at full gross, it would have been an adventure.
0: Exactly.
1: All right. So you've got the airplane now. You've got parts, and I heard you did something very exciting regarding one of those aircraft in Gray Bull. You found a museum that was willing to take this one airplane?
0: Well, I was contacted by the Museum of Flight and Aerial Firefighting in Gray Bull, Wyoming. A great group of hardworking folks keeping the firefighter airplanes for the museum. You know, that's a very unique part of aviation history is the firefighting. Well, it turns out the airplane that had the good engines, what I call the one that they used to fly there at Hawkins and Powers, they knew after we remove the engines and the parts we need, we're going to destroy the airplane. It mm-hmm. needs to be broken up. They don't want it sitting there.
1: Right.
0: So they called and wanted to know if we could make some arrangement with them, and that's what I did. We actually donated the airplane to the museum in Gray Bull with an agreement that I can still take from it what I need as long as I replace it with some non-airworthy parts to make it look like it's still airworthy. That's all they want.
1: So, they're
0: so it was
1: gonna,
0: a good deal for me.
1: It's going to be static display, but yet you get to keep all the airworthy stuff.
0: Yes.
1: And engines and propellers being high on the list.
0: Which is where the other airplanes came in that we have. We technically own four C-97s.
1: Oh, geez. You've kind of cornered the market.
0: Yeah, right. So the one we have needing the engines, the other one's for parts.
1: Okay. Well, that's great because, you know, they're not making any parts anymore.
0: No.
1: Boeing would look at you and say, C-97, what the heck is that?
0: Exactly.
1: Yeah, that's before the jet age, obviously.
0: Right. So the hard part, you know, we have all the paperwork where we just have to get the airplane flying again. We don't need to apply for anything. We've still got the right to fly the airplane as experimental category. That's what we're in.
1: Right. Yeah, you're not going to sit there and do part 121 or 135.
0: Exactly. Or even 91, you know.
1: Yeah. You've got special rules. To get certified to fly this airplane, what would you have to do? What kind of hoops do you have to jump through to be a pilot on this aircraft?
0: Well, of course, you need a type rating, and I'm sure they would find an examiner. Let's say they may be assigned by being the best qualified. You may not be able to be tested by a real C-97 expert, but someone close to it.
1: Uh-huh.
0: Well, that's what you would have to do.
1: Yeah, because you had to get qualified to fly this airplane too, I imagine.
0: I received my type rating in 1997.
1: Okay.
0: When Hawkins and Powers was still active as a firefighter outfit in Gray Bull, Wyoming.
1: So you were actually flying as a firefighter back then.
0: Yeah, and as fate would have it, I actually acquired the same airplane that I got my type rating in.
1: Oh, geez, that's cool.
0: Never would I have believed when I was being type rated in 97 I'd end up owning that airplane.
1: No kidding.
0: It's just the way it turned out.
1: That's fantastic. You know, who would have thunk that?
0: Right.
1: But it's, you know, they say aviation is a small world, and here you are proving it again.
0: Well, you're learning that life has a lot of quirks in it.
1: Yeah. So you got the parts, you've got the manpower, you just got to get everybody and everything in the same place. Once you get this plane flying, what are your plans for it?
0: Well, the plans are just to carry on with it the way we do the C-54.
1: Okay.
0: It's going to be the big difference here is it's more inclined to Cold War history.
1: Mm-hmm.
0: Now, the Berlin Airlift is part of Cold War history. Our very first head-to-head confrontation with the Russians was the Berlin Airlift.
1: Yeah, one of many.
0: Yep, that was with the Berlin Airlift. That was the first one. Of course, we came out ahead with, you know, by being the longevity of the airlift being successful. They finally realized there's no way they could beat this.
1: Mm-hmm. And then the C-97 came along and they saw the writing on the wall.
0: Right. The C-97, like I said, was there being tested. They could see what was coming.
1: So eventually you're going to campaign this on the air show circuit? Like you do the...
0: Oh, absolutely.
1: Okay, very
0: yep.
1: good.
0: That's exactly what we were doing in 2019 when the engine failed.
1: Yeah, when...
0: It just threw the whole schedule out of whack.
1: All right, well, I'm sure you'll have a lot of interest in it when you get it airworthy.
0: The tough part's going to be flight engineers.
1: Yes.
0: That's going to be the tough part.
1: Well.
0: Fly, let me add to one word, effective engineer.
1: Yeah. You got to, because he or she will be maintaining the power plants, keeping an eye on everything.
0: Right.
1: Yeah, the pilot has the fun job. The engineer's working their butt off.
0: Exactly, yeah. Exactly.
1: Well, be glad you don't have a B-36 or a B-29, because that's a lot of work, too. We've been talking to Tim Chope here for the Berlin Airlift Historical Foundation. This is Fast Eddie, and you're listening to EAA Radio.
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3: Hey, hey, hey, we are on the fly at the IAC Pavilion, and it's a beautiful afternoon, one of many, hopefully, at AirVenture 2011. Doug Bartlett is joining me on the beautiful patio here at the IAC Pavilion. Doug, what do you think?
4: Well, I tell you, it's a wonderful day. We've got a wonderful pavilion and great airplanes out here. So if you can't have fun today, there's something wrong.
3: That's absolutely right. And we have some more aerobatic people to talk to, since IAC is all about aerobatics. Taylor Ortega from White Plains, New York, is a senior at UND, the University of North Dakota. He's been on the aerobatic team at UND for 2 years, and he has a bright future to look forward to, and he's going to join us, and we're going to talk about the UND program, huh?
4: You know, it's a wonderful thing in the aerobatic club. We like to be inclusive of everybody, and we have a wonderful group of colleges that participate in aerobatics throughout the United States, and we have there's a collegiate national championships, and they compete against each other for scores, and then we crown a collegiate national champion every year. And did UND win it last year? Yeah, UND won it last year. I think it's the first time. But at any rate, there's several schools, Southern Illinois University, Embry-Riddle. And but at any rate, I'll let Taylor tell the story, but we're just tickled pink to have young men like this participating in aerobatics. And, of course, the whole core of this is the knowledge that they get and the skills that they learn in these schools. And so we're great supporters of them.
3: Tell us about the program, Taylor.
5: Well, first I want to thank you guys for having me. Second year at Oshkosh, and it's unbelievable. I'm lucky enough to be sent down here for free, so it's I'm very lucky. But about our program, you know, we're a four-year university. You're expected to graduate in 4 years, but many people don't. It's going to take me a little bit more. We have ratings all the way through multi-engine instructor and fixed wing and CFII and helicopter. We have seaplane endorsements, an aerobatic course, a tailwheel endorsement. The best part about it is it's a liberal arts school, so you meet a lot of different people.
3: So let's focus a little bit on, because most of the schools have the basic programs.
5: Yep.
3: But let's focus on the aerobatic program.
5: Yep.
3: What got you interested in it? Because not everybody does the aerobatic program, right?
5: Not many do it, and it's kind of a shame because it's excellent training. The aerobatic team is very welcoming. I couldn't do a loop to save my life when I got into it, and they just take you right in and help you out. The aerobatic program at UND, we're very lucky because the dean, Dean Smith, he's very supportive of our team. He'll send us down to competition. He'll pay for it, pay for a hotel. He'll pay for flight time while we're down there. So it's the main thing is it's extremely affordable. I'd say the most affordable way to get into aerobatics for young people like me. We've won a couple championships 2 years now. And working on a third one, and you know, we're having a good year, so hopefully.
4: Well, and they do a great job, but what we just really enjoy having these young men and women around the IEC is that they set an exceptional example of, you know, what people should be doing, and you know, just step by step how to learn how to fly planes properly, and exciting to watch them. It's exciting to watch them move up. And we have some coaches around the United States, and the coaches, one in particular, John Morrissey, is working directly with the school, teaching them everything he can to try to bring them along. And obviously he's doing a fine job by the way they're winning.
3: And sitting right across the table from you has got to be your idol.
5: Yep.
3: And that is Jeff Bourbon, the U.S. National Aerobatic Champion currently this year. Jeff, you went to UND.
6: I did.
3: And that's where you got your start in aerobatics in this fine program.
6: Yes, sir. Back in the long time ago, late 80s, actually, about 1990, was my first experience. I flew the 10-hour aerobatic course here at UND. And immediately following getting my CFI, I went into instructing there at the University of North Dakota in the aviation or in the aerobatic program. So yeah, it was a fantastic opportunity for me as well. You know, it was pretty inexpensive way to get in aerobatics, and they had a great curriculum that really taught you all the basics that you needed to know to get on your way. So great.
3: Now, Taylor, what kind of airplanes are they using for the training at UND?
5: Yep, we have two Super Decathlons. We actually have a brand new one donated by Mr. James Ray.
3: Oh yeah,
5: Brand new out of the factory. So that's what we use to compete, and you know, they're excellent aircraft. Earlier on the segment, you know, the idea that they make you work. That's definitely something we have to do. And it, you know, it makes you a much better pilot. So
3: I think the 125 horse or 112 horse Tatabria was probably the real monster to achieve. Right, that teaches you.
5: Right.
3: The Super Decathlon has 180 horse, so that's even nicer to fly. But I think the more basic you get, the more fundamentals you learn early on. Correct.
5: That's correct.
3: So tell us what you fly then in advanced.
5: Well, all we have is the two Super Decathlons.
3: Oh, that's it. Okay.
5: Yeah, we only compete in the first two categories, primary and sportsman.
3: Okay.
5: We're hoping maybe to get a pits, but we'll see.
3: Well, we better get James Ray on speed dial.
5: Yeah.
6: You know, I had a great opportunity just about 2 months ago to go back to the University of North Dakota. It was my first time back since 1992 when I left. And I got to meet about 12 of the guys there for lunch in the aerobatic program. And it was a fantastic time getting to see where they've gone since I was there at UND. They've really developed a great program. The training is fantastic. And the fact that they get to go.
3: Yeah, we're having a little U.S.
6: And the fact that
3: the U.S. Navy Blue Angel number 7 just took off. Anyway,
6: so
3: go ahead.
6: To see them to have the opportunity to go to the aerobatic contest and getting to compete and doing this thing with the IAC with the collegiate championship is really a great thing to see.
3: Now, Taylor, what is school life like there? Because I mean, you have to go to school and you probably do some work. You said you work on in the student committee.
5: Yep, I work in student services, so it's a nice job on the side. It's the job that sent me down here. School life up there, it's nice flying in all four seasons. The population of the students is diverse. There's a big nursing school, so it's not all aviation.
3: Now we know the truth. It gets cold up there in the winter, doesn't it, North Dakota?
5: It does. It gets, I think I've been there when it's negative 40 ambient, wind chill on top of that.
3: But UND has some really great heated hangars.
5: Yep,
3: don't they?
5: We hangar all our aircraft. So in the winter, it's best to get the morning slot, you know, 6 a.m., and you do the pre-flight in the hangar because we'll go up to negative 25 degrees. So
6: the airplanes perform great, though, when it's
3: below
6: zero.
3: Oh, I bet they do. Very efficient.
6: Yes, sir.
3: What we're going to do is we're gonna take a break here in just a minute, and then we're going to come back, and we're going to do some more talking with Jeff Bourbon, the current U.S. National Aerobatic Champion, and we're going to be joined by a past World Advanced Aerobatic Champion, Rob Holland. So we have another 15 minutes of On the Fly here at the IAC Pavilion, and we'll be right back. Taylor, thank you very much for joining us.
5: Thank you very much.
3: We are on the fly.
2: Here's an interview from 2025.
7: I am Digital Dave.
1: And I'm Fast Eddie. And, oh boy, I'm...
7: Are you losing it over there?
1: You know, in the airplane of life, this morning, I've landed with the wheels up.
7: Yep. All right. Anyway, joining us is Ray Castle-White and Rachel Gilmore of NATCA, which is one of those weird government acronyms.
8: And there was actually a little bit of a change, so I'm actually Marcus Miller with...
7: What?
8: I know, yeah. I'm sorry that we missed that.
7: For I was looking look just like Ray. Yeah.
8: Oh, thank you, thank you. There was an amendment, and we had a full route that we had to give to you.
7: Oh, in other words, you stood still too long, didn't you?
8: Yeah.
1: That happens in this business a lot.
7: All right.
1: Anyway.
7: I see the uniform is definitely not regulation.
1: No. He's got a vest on. For those of you who are watching us, you can see this, but he's got a vest on with pins on it, and he let me hold it this morning. It's got to weigh 7 pounds.
7: Are we taking a bet on that? I said 4.5.
8: 4.5? It weighs 4.9 pounds.
7: Okay.
8: Yeah.
7: See, closer without Close. Going over.
8: Oh, Price is right rules.
1: Wait a minute. No, you said 4.5.
7: Yes, he closest said... closest to real without going over.
1: Oh, okay. Yeah. Never mind.
7: Wow. And this young lady's just staring at us like, what?
9: Oh, yeah. No.
1: Who
9: taking
1: are these
9: it all in.
7: Filing it away for later use. She's not your supervisor, is she?
8: No, oh, no. No supervisors here.
7: Oh.
8: It's not the NACA booth.
1: Now we get the straight skinny.
8: Yeah, okay. Yeah.
7: Talk to us about the life of an air traffic controller.
8: It's pretty fun. I've wanted to be a controller since I was in the 8th grade, so it's really cool to kind of achieve that goal.
7: How do you play air traffic controller when you're a kid? Do you sit inside a little box with a little, you know, a paper towel tube going, 5, 6, 7 heavy, turn left, heading 370,
8: yeah,
7: you know?
8: Yeah, that's a great question.
7: Heading 370,
1: wait a minute,
7: that's a
1: 370?
8: I mean...
1: yeah.
8: Well, I started out doing flight simulators and stuff like that, and then as I got more in-depth with, like, the flight simulator community, there is a thing called VATSIM. I don't know if you've heard of that, which is the Virtual Air Traffic Controller Simulation Network.
7: Oh, boy.
8: And that's, I know. And that's kind of how I started doing the air traffic control stuff. And then as I got older, I'm like, is this actually a job that I could do? You know, so I applied. And luckily, I was picked up, went to Oklahoma. And then here I am as a controller. It's pretty crazy.
7: Does it feel much different than the simulators?
8: It's pretty different. A funny little story about that. We didn't have Wi-Fi at my house whenever I was little, so my mom owned a bakery, and I would play the VATSIM simulator on my mom's work computer.
7: Oh.
8: So people would come in, buy some cupcakes, and then they'd be like, is he actually controlling air traffic over there? And I'd be like, oh, you know, all aircraft stand by, you know,
7: right,
8: sell them a cupcake,
7: right,
8: and then come back, and then give them the clearances.
7: That's funny.
1: You know, you talk about... doing it online. There is a guy who's got a channel on YouTube, and I think his handle is Air Force 95.
8: Mm-hmm.
1: Well, they do a lot of air traffic simulation on this, and it's just funny as hell.
8: Yeah.
1: Because everything that can go wrong pretty much does.
8: Yeah. Yeah.
7: Would you say that's actually good practice for an aspiring controller?
8: I would say it definitely allows you to improvise and adapt, and you know, it's as real as you want it to be in the simulated environment on VATSIM especially. Pilot Edge is a little bit more straight-laced. It's more like realistic to how you would do IFR clearances and pickup and flight following and things like that. It's primarily on the West Coast, though, and I know Pilot Edge has a pretty big following here. They even let you practice flying into AirVenture before.
7: Oh, wow.
8: Yeah, it's pretty top-notch, and they get some of the pink shirts who volunteer their time.
7: Yeah, I don't know if you want to speak to that or not, but I understand it's actually quite difficult to get a controller job position, whatever, at Oshkosh. Talk
8: mm-hmm.
7: about that.
8: It's a highly selective group. I'm not entirely sure how that whole thing works. I don't know if you have an idea, Rachel, but...
9: Yeah, they put out a solicitation for the Central Service Area first, kind of aligned with where we are, and then they make selections based on have you done it before. So they tend to invite you back if you've done it. And then they'll bring new people in. They call them rookies. So they have these team structures that are really cool, and they kind of stay together throughout the years. They're familiar with their own operations together, how they work together. But, yes, and only if you have a control tower operator certificate, so a CTO. Like, Marcus and I both work at a center, so we're not eligible to do it because we don't work in a tower.
7: Mm-hmm. Right.
1: Oh, they have you stuffed in a cave instead of in a tower.
8: Yeah, it's a very well air-conditioned cave. That's what it is.
1: Yeah, but it's dark. I've been in a center mm-hmm. one yeah. time, mm-hmm. and all it is the glow of screens and yep. people huddled around
7: them. Do you ever come out after shift and you're like, oh my God, the weather's really changed?
8: Sometimes.
9: It's
8: bright. It's very bright. Yeah. Yeah, especially in Texas, we get that very bright sun.
7: Yep. And rain.
8: And rain. Lots of rain.
7: Are there limitations on how many years you can come back and work this show?
9: No.
7: Okay.
9: No.
7: Okay, so as much as you can stand.
9: Well, the experience helps, right?
7: Yeah. I would think if you can do it here, you can do it anywhere.
9: It's a little bit different here. There's some fun, interesting rules here. It's really great to listen to. We like to sit back and listen when we have a moment over at the tent.
7: There was a video, or there is a video this year, of a pilot that was having a particularly large amount of trouble with the arrival procedure.
1: 401
9: Lessons learned,
1: Romeo.
9: Yes.
7: Yeah. Is that the name of the video?
1: I think it was 4301 Romeo.
8: Yeah.
1: This guy was all over the place.
7: He was having a tough day.
1: He was not... He wasn't briefed at all.
8: Yeah.
9: The controllers did a great job handling it.
1: They did.
9: Keeping it safe. It was good.
7: Not losing their cool.
9: Mm-hmm. Absolutely.
8: I think that just kind of drives home the point of we have procedures for a reason, and it's ultimately to keep everybody safe, right?
7: Right.
8: So it's important to brief that procedure before you fly
7: and
8: go on from
7: there. I've always heard that as a pilot flying into Oshkosh, never come your first time without someone in the right seat that's done it before.
8: That's definitely one of the best practices, for sure.
7: Yeah.
8: For sure.
1: And also, Microsoft Flight Simulator a few years ago released a special program to help you navigate into Oshkosh,
8: mm-hmm.
1: which
8: mm-hmm.
1: I thought was terrific, because now you can do it on a simulator and at least have an idea what's going
8: on. You can get that sight picture. You can get the how slow do I have to fly? What does it look like? I'm sure there's a lot of models for your own specific airplane.
7: And the most difficult part is how to rock your wings properly.
8: How to rock your wings, yep.
9: We actually are doing a presentation called Rock Your Wings over at the NACA tent, where we talk about flying into Oshkosh, and we're able to get one of the pink shirts over sometimes to help us give that presentation and answer questions.
7: That's cool. That's great. Yeah. And do you guys also talk about the departure procedure? Because it's unusual that you're not talking to tower. There's a guy waving you on the runway.
8: Yeah. Yeah, it's an interesting kind of way that they run things here, obviously. And the departure, you know, I think is only like two or three pages in the NOTAM, whereas the arrivals is a lot more. You know, as long as you take off, you stay below the pattern, and then you're just kind of on your way.
7: Then you get out of the way.
8: Yeah.
1: Well, that is the key, to get out of the way.
8: Yeah.
1: Now, do you ever have moments where things just get so hairy, you just get on the radio and say, all right, all of you guys, get out of here. We're going to start all over from scratch.
8: I don't know how they do it here, but I know in my facility, I've definitely been in that situation where everybody's just checking on. Everybody needs deviations. Everybody needs ride reports. And I can't get a word in edgewise. And that's literally all I can do. I have to talk, right? And so I'm just like, okay, everybody just... stop talking. You know, if I need to talk to you, I will talk to you. If you're having an emergency, then talk to me. But until then, just stop talking. And then I take a handoff and somebody checks on, and it's somebody who didn't hear my little spiel, and like, hey, how are the rides ahead? I'm like, you know.
1: All it takes is one person.
8: All it takes is one.
7: Remember, when you scream, don't push the button.
8: Don't push the button. That's for sure. That's for sure. But ultimately, you know, there's processes in place to hopefully manage that amount of traffic and manage that amount of level. And most of the time that works.
7: Well, you just look at the numbers here, and it's amazing how well they make it work.
8: Yeah.
7: Somehow they make it work.
8: Yeah.
7: And especially when you're working with so many pilots that are not professional, not super current, whatever.
8: You know, this may be one of the only times they talk to air traffic control, because you're a little VFR, we can warn your pilots,
7: right?
8: If they're lucky, yeah. And so... you know, I just kind of want to harp on flight following for a second, if that's okay.
7: Sure.
8: Because there's one thing that air traffic control doesn't like, and that's not knowing, and that's surprises. And so if you can get flight following, we are really, really 100% on board with you getting flight following, talking to us. Now, I know some people are like, well, I fly in New York, and they're always kind of mean to me whenever I try and get flight following. If that's the case, just stay on the frequency. Just listen to the frequency. Don't disappear. Because if they need to talk to you, if they're giving a traffic call and you realize that it's me, you can be like, hey, that's me. What do you need? Right? Or how can I help? Or something along those lines. And I think that is a very important skill or just kind of mindset to have. Even if you don't want to talk to air traffic control, find the frequency, dial it in, and just listen. You know, if anything, it's just some background noise, but it plugs you into the system, even if you don't really want to be plugged into the system.
7: Right, you can still keep an eye on what's going on.
8: Yeah.
1: Yeah, but there's still times you have to be plugged into the system.
8: Yeah, for sure.
1: In a high traffic area like New York.
8: Yeah, yeah.
7: You just have to stay out of New York.
1: You just
8: or you can just stay out of New York, you know?
1: Yeah, exactly.
7: That works.
1: Go away.
8: Yep.
7: Yeah, we live in Philly. In fact, I'm underneath the approach, the 30-mile ring. Hmm. So, yeah, you're always... And as a private pilot, especially like a student pilot, like you're doing a solo,
8: yeah.
7: These guys are playing with airliners and big planes, and there's a lot of... You don't want to bother them with, oh, can I have flight following, please?
8: Yeah. I think, and that's a pretty big myth as well, right? They think that they're making air traffic control's lives harder. And maybe it's a little bit more challenging or a little bit more difficult, but that's why we're paid. That's what we do, right? That's what we are supposed to do. And so if you need flight following because you want to make sure that you're plugged into the system, just ask. You know, if we can provide that for you, we will.
9: Think of us as an extra set of eyes for you as well.
1: Definitely.
9: So we're here to help.
7: Extra set of eyes locked in a basement somewhere.
8: Yeah. Not locked. We can leave when we want. Not Hotel California.
7: Oh, I thought it was like a time lock. Yeah, yeah.
9: Plugged in.
8: Plugged in.
9: We can go about 10 feet.
8: Yeah.
7: Yeah, exactly.
8: We can make it to the table with all the food at the end of the row.
7: That begs the question. How do you guys work bathroom breaks?
8: Well, it's you. I don't know if you want to talk about
9: that. Well, we try not to work more than 2 hours on position, so that's in our contract that we won't, but it varies. Every facility is different, from 30 minutes to 2 hours. Some, unfortunately, they have to work a little bit more on position.
7: Okay, so that's built into the system.
8: Yeah.
7: Thank goodness.
1: So, in other words, you're rotating various areas during your normal shift.
8: Yeah.
1: Well, that's interesting. And, of course, you've always got, like, a supervisor or a floater.
8: Yeah, or a controller in charge or somebody just kind of managing the area.
7: Okay. Yeah. Well, where are we can go visit you at the NACA
8: tower? At the NACA booth, right at the base of the tower. Come by, say hello, see the vest, see the prop hat.
7: Yes, the prop hat. Exactly, exactly. All right, Marcus and Rachel, I want to thank you guys for joining us.
8: Thank you for having us.
7: Anytime. This is Digital Dave.
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2: Let's take a listen to a classic interview from 2019. Manned aviators, those who sit inside their aircraft, are increasingly sharing their airspace with unmanned aerial systems. There is a body of knowledge worth knowing in this very fast-changing facet of aviation. And Ken Kranz is here to walk us through the few things that are really worth knowing about unmanned aviation. Hi, Ken. Welcome back to EAE Radio.
10: Hey, thanks. Thanks for having me back.
2: So, Ken, you are from a company that does technology consulting and operations, but you're also a private pilot, and you're involved in a couple of activities that are steering the course. Talk about that just a bit.
10: Yeah, sure. Yes, I'm a member of the FAA's FAST team, which is the Manned Aviation Safety Team, and also on the FAA's Unmanned Aircraft Safety Team, otherwise known as the UAST.
2: And what are they doing in this area of sort of charting the course?
10: Sure. Yeah, the UAST was put together in late 2016. It was modeled after the Commercial Aviation Safety Team, and it was set up to ensure and raise the bar in safety when it comes to unmanned aviation.
2: Walk us through this body of knowledge I referred to earlier that's important for somebody in manned aviation to know about what's happening on this other facet.
10: I know there can be a lot of trepidation on the part of some manned aviators when they see drones out flying and they wonder whether or not they're really flying in a regulated way.
2: Or they hear stories about sightings or
10: and there's truth
2: proximities.
10: To that. Yes, yeah, there's truth to that. It does happen. The industry for unmanned aviation is, as everybody knows, very brand new. You could argue that we're coming out of the barnstorming phase of unmanned aircraft. And now starting to get into that whole commercial aspect where the rules are going to be set better and set in such a way that we can share the national airspace in a safe and productive manner for everybody.
2: What can I expect that a drone operator is going to do? I mean, there's stuff that they have to do. What are they going to do?
10: Yeah, I think the expectation for manned aviators is when it comes to people flying for fun, for recreation, that for the most part they should be flying at a sanctioned field, and you know typically that would be an AMA field, and flying
2: Academy of Model Aeronautics.
10: Yes, Academy of Model Aeronautics, and flying in basically in a community organization and following those rules, the same rules that we've been. I'm also a radio control pilot for forever, and you know. There's certain rules that we have on who can be flying when, how far, what altitude you can go to, you know, what part of the field are you allowed to fly over? Where are the people versus the planes? Never have the two cross, right? It's not unreasonable to expect to see that from your recreational UAV pilot. So you shouldn't expect to see a UAV pilot necessarily just flying a drone in the Walmart parking lot.
11: Okay, what about in their backyard?
10: In their neighborhood? Yeah, so, you know, of course, right above the blades of grass, the FAA owns the airspace, whether you're flying recreationally or commercially. So, yes, they should be able to fly over their own backyard. They should be able to fly at altitude, even over neighbors' houses. So you shouldn't be taking a shotgun out to shoot a drone out of the sky.
11: At what altitude, though? You said they'd be flying at altitude.
10: Yeah, so it really depends. Are you near an airport? Are you not near an airport? There's the Cosby case back in the 40s even, if I believe, that kind of defined how low can an aircraft go before it's invading, you know, people's, you know, privacy. So that's really not overly well defined.
11: Right? Yeah, what's the significance of 400 feet? I've heard that number thrown about.
10: Yeah, so the 400 foot is kind of defined to just try to keep the drones down out of manned aviation. And so this is something that maybe a lot of manned aviators don't understand. So it's 400 feet above the ground. And technically, it's roughly 400 feet away from the operator. So now this is for commercial. Although it does apply for recreational, it also applies for commercial operators especially. So if I'm flying a drone commercially and I'm standing on the top of a hill, I can go 400 feet above effectively my head. But if the hill drops off by 400 feet, that does not mean I can now go out laterally and effectively be 800 feet above the ground, right? So you have to stay 400 feet above ground level. The caveat is that this is for commercial operators, if I'm going to inspect, let's say, a 1,000-foot tower, I'm allowed to stay within 400 feet of that tower, and I am allowed to go up that tower and 400 feet above that tower to do my inspection, provided I don't penetrate Class Echo 2 airspace. So it gets a little complicated, but as a general rule, 400 feet. But at the same time, if you do see a commercial operator operating above 400 feet, don't put the boxing gloves on quite yet. They might, and probably most likely are, operating legally.
11: So these are drone operators who, because they are flying commercially, they are certificated remote pilots.
10: Correct.
11: I just think the thing that scares me is the ones who are not.
10: That is a problem. And so I mentioned I'm on the unmanned aircraft safety team.
11: Yep.
10: And so we're not a rules-making body, but we are a safety-minded body and a data-driven body, which is our ultimate goal. The commercial operators, I wouldn't say they're not a problem, right? Because just like with manned aviation, sometimes we have people who make bad decisions that they shouldn't be. It's not like the old radio control airplanes where if you bought a radio control airplane when I was a kid and you took it out and you didn't know anything, the flight was 15 seconds and then it was a pile of balsa wood, right?
11: So self-correcting problem.
10: Self-resolving problem, right? But with drones, that's not the case, right? You know, we joke around sometimes that there's three flights that we worry about. One is the guy buys a drone from Walmart and he goes out in the parking lot and presses the takeoff button. It takes off and he presses land. He goes, phew, that was cool. Next flight is he takes off. He moves it around a little bit and then it lands again. He's like, great. And the third flight is he turns to his friends and says, watch this, and takes off. And next thing you know, he's up at like 5,000 feet. Yeah, that's the thing that we have to do something about. It wasn't a problem for the most part with radio control airplanes because you just wouldn't get there without going to a club and having somebody instruct you. And in the process of instructing you, you found out the rules of the road. You found out what you could and couldn't do. That's not the case with drones. You can pretty much do what you want.
11: So for recreational drone pilots, there's a new test coming out that the FAA is asking them to go through. It goes by a name, the Recreational Unmanned Safety Test, TRUST. But it's not a certificate-earning kind of thing. Can you talk about what that is?
10: Yeah, sure, the trust test. I believe it's out already. And basically, it is designed to raise safety awareness among non-commercial operators, so recreational operators. If we back up a little bit, there was a program that came out called TOP, which is Trusted Operator Program, which was put out by AUVSI. And that was geared towards commercial operators. So that is a series of online courses that you take, followed by, you know, periodic questions, you know, tests in between. And they just take you through all different scenarios that a commercial operator would run into. And the whole idea is to not find out the hard way. You know, find out, just put gems of knowledge in your head beforehand so you don't run into it in the field. So one example would be if you're out in the field and you have to fly a mission and the wind is coming from the north, you know, little advice like, well, take off, you know, make your initial, you know, takeoff point to the south. Fly into the wind, fly into the mission. And then when you're doing your mission, if you start running low on battery and you need to come back, the drone is effectively being blown back to the landing site, right? And if you can't take off in a situation like that, at least have a secondary landing spot set out downwind that you can always go to land. And trust is the same thing, except it's geared towards non-commercial operators.
11: What expectations can we have about these drones gaining the ability to report their location or to show up on ADS-B?
10: Right. There are certainly issues when it comes to the license plate side, right? There are hardware issues that they do take into account. Manufacturers are going to have to, you know, start making drones that have the ability to transmit that information. And either those same manufacturers or third parties are going to probably start making add-ons that you could effectively, you know, tape to the side of your drone, glue to the side of your drone, and you turn that on, and that'll send information. So the industry needs time to do that. You know, this drone, that is one of the issues. The drone industry moves very quick, and, you know, there's this loop that we're in where, you know, the drones do certain things, and then they ask for certain things with regulations, and then they're going to have to, the industry's going to have to turn around and respond to that. And
11: if there's one thing that you want a manned operator to know and to perhaps help him or her feel better about this situation, what would that be?
10: We're working on it. You know, CAST came about in the 1970s because there was a trend of fatal, in the case of CAST, fatal commercial incidents. The GAJCS was the equivalent for general aviation, right? And they're still in use today. But the difference was back then, the FAA recognized that we had a safety problem, or they had a safety problem, and they wanted to raise the bar to make things safer. The thing that's really different about the FAA today with the unmanned aircraft is when the UAST started, we really had no incidents with drones. And the FAA said, let's keep it that way. Things have been safe. Let's keep the bar high. And so that's really what the UAST is all about. So we're trying to get ourselves in a position, get the data that we need so we can get the information out. Because there's the vast majority of unmanned commercial operators are very diligent. I've been on many sites where we're flying drones commercially, not even related to my company, with, you know, partners of ours, and you would think that there was a man in there. It's that level of safety. But they don't have the data. And we want to try to supply them with the data so they can make informed decisions.
11: That's Ken Kranz, who's a consultant, a pilot, and a member of several advisory teams to the FAA on unmanned aerial systems. Thanks, Ken, for walking us through that. 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Let's go back to 2013 for this classic interview.
12: And we're back from the stand from the Roscoe Morton Tower, home of the air show announcers. And we're looking forward to a great air show coming up this afternoon. As Lee had said, the Thorpe T-18s will be here for a formation flight. That'll be nice to see, along with Warbirds and a whole bunch of really great air batter performers.
13: Monday is the... The Warbird, now I just lost the term. live radio. I talked about it at the morning show this morning.
14: Okay. Yeah, and a great show coming up, and we hope you'll stick around for that. I just wanted to point out a couple of airplanes that we saw taxi in. You might have heard them come by as our last couple of interviews were going. Diamond Lil, the B-24 from the Commemorative Air Force, she has not been here for a number of years and is now on Phillips 66 Plaza, looking very good, and she'll be available all week for tours inside, and also I believe the B-29 Fifi is in Appleton, and it will be coming down here a little bit later on in the week. They're doing flights in Appleton along with the EAA's B-17 and basing there, and then coming down toward the weekend to enjoy the show with all of us.
13: Sounds like we got some pretty rare metal flying around Oshkosh these days.
14: Indeed, as always, this is the 60th year for Air Venture, Oshkosh, Rockford, however you want to call it. It's been a great run, and really the place to see and be seen, especially if you are a home builder and or restorer of vintage or warbird aircraft. This really is a great place to be. And for those who are joining us for the very first time, or for those of you listening on EAA Radio and wondering what's going on, this is just a sea of airplanes. If you have any interest at all in aviation and flying, any airplane, just about any airplane you want to see is going to be here.
13: Absolutely. We've got a great vantage point here, looking all the way down to the warbirds on the other side of the pop taxiway, down to the south end of the runway, and it is thick with planes of every kind, and that's what we're here for.
14: Exactly. And Jim Gray joining me once again from EIA Radio. It's right now about 10 minutes before 11 o'clock, and looking forward to another great day. The sun has come out. It's a little warmer. It's a beautiful day here in Oshkosh. And
13: you know what I'm looking forward to is later on this afternoon with the air show, the new and interesting format of the show, where instead of having the separate showcase of flybys and miscellaneous manufacturers and things, and then the show to follow, we have this new integrated format that seems to be something that's going to hold your interest for a lot longer. Be prepared for stiff necks and sunburn the back of your head. I say this as a bald man, so.
14: And actually, you do bring up a good point. It's something that I wanted to make sure I had in my show throughout the week, and that is you really need to think about sunscreen. We've had a couple of friends who have had little spots that have turned out to be not so good and have had those removed, you know, a little early detection of skin cancer. So I just want to kind of add that in as a PSA as far as this show goes, is please remember to wear the sunscreen, because it doesn't take a whole lot of exposure sometimes to have something show up. And I'll, you know, make sure you go to your doctor, dermatologist if you've got one, but even your regular physician, and just have them kind of take a look and make sure that you're doing all right.
13: And you're going to be spending an awful lot more time out here than you think you are, because it's going to, I'll go spend an hour out there, and No, you're going to, if you spend an hour, you'll probably make that three.
14: Yes.
13: So after the air show tonight, we have
14: the Chicago concert that will be starting as soon as the air show is over. It'll be a little transition, and understand the Black Diamonds are supposed to do a flyover right before the show starts. It should be nice.
13: Just before the Chicago show, between the Chicago, or between the air show and the Chicago
14: exact
13: concert. Gotcha.
14: Yeah. So it'll be a wonderful evening. So it's a full day at Air Venture, as every day is.
13: Very good. Coming up on today's air show schedule, starting off with a parachute team, as is tradition here. It's going to be the Misty Blues, and they'll be circled by the aeroshell team. They'll also do a little performance before or just after the parachutes come down. Warbirds will follow that. We have Rob Holland and the MX2, some wing walking action with Greg Shelton and Ashley Battles up on top. Hopefully, you want to get your cameras ready, get your video cameras ready at about 3:40 or so. The Terrafugia transitional aircraft. Is that what we're calling them these days? Not flying cars, they're transitional aircraft. That'll be, hopefully, if all things go well, that'll be the first public demonstration of the Terrafugia. That's at about 3:40 this afternoon. The Thorpe flight that you mentioned, will be following that. Some high-powered, high-speed aerobatic action from Matt Chapman happening following that. We have a diesel-powered a diesel-powered Glass Air. That's right, folks. That is shocking to me, a man who has had a hand in building a Glass Air. A diesel-powered Glass Air. I want to know if it sounds like a big Cummins engine running in that thing because it fires up.
14: It just doesn't seem to make any sense.
13: No, it doesn't.
14: The airplane is so sleek.
13: It's so sleek and graceful, and you put a diesel engine in it.
14: I'm looking forward to that.
13: Team Aerostar, the Yaks that are actually parked directly out in front of Show Center here, out in front of the Comm Center. They'll be performing in the air show tonight. Joe Shetterly in the RV-8. We've got the BD-5J Microjet with Lewis and Clark performance.
14: Right, and that Microjet just texted in not too long ago.
13: I thought I heard a little turbine running.
14: It's here at Show Center, nice and shiny, bright aluminum.
13: Microjet and a micro sound, I like it. Nicholas Ivanov in the Edge 540. And for all the kids, I say this with my 5-year-old daughter sitting here next to me, all the kids, Dusty from Disney's Planes will be up in the air today.
14: I have to say, Dusty is probably one of the most photographed and posted on Facebook airplanes that I've seen so far at AirVenture.
13: Well, all the staff and people that know where it's parked are all sneaking into the hangar, taking pictures with it.
14: And Dusty's actually out on the ramp now.
13: Ah, so, at Aeroshow Plaza?
14: At the
13: FOSA C6 Plaza?
14: That's right.
13: That's it's parked out there right now?
14: It should be.
13: Awesome. I know where I'm heading with the kids then. AirVenture Cup race, the victory lap. The AirVenture Cup actually wrapped up this morning, as I recall, and we had top speeds of 354 miles an hour.
14: Wow.
13: Yeah, how's that for an impressive little jaunt?
14: Very impressive. Well, by the way, where did the race start from?
13: Way to put me on the spot, buddy.
14: Okay, no problem.
13: It was Southern Illinois, okay. Just outside of St. Louis. I'm trying to remember the name of the town.
14: Well, Eric will be here later.
13: Thank you. I work with Eric. He's going to hate me for not knowing this. Yeah. More aerobatic action to follow after our AirVenture Cups racers take their victory lap with some pits and some edge aircraft. The B-25 Mitchell from the DAV, that's Panchito, will be up in the skies following our aerobatic routine from Tin Sticks. There we go. Tin Sticks. I should make sure.
14: Yeah, Melissa Pemberton and Skip Stewart.
13: Right. So what do you know about this Hartzell jump?
14: I don't. We're going to find out together.
13: Awesome. The P-51C, the Red Tail P-51, that's on display. That'll be in the show as well. And we're closing out the show, as has been done several times, but not quite in this way. We're going to have some noise. That's going to close out the air show this time. It's Art Nalls in what I believe is still the only privately owned Sea Harrier.
14: Correct.
13: That is a variant of the Harrier that the U.S. Marine Corps uses. So he's got the only privately owned Harrier, and that'll be closing out the show tonight. For those of you that thought that there's going to be no big jet noise at AirVenture air shows this year, I say you are wrong.
14: Yes. There will be jet noise.
13: Yes.
14: And also the Black Diamonds are scheduled to do a flyover, as we mentioned before.
13: Yep.
14: So there's a little more jet noise that we've got there. But Art Nalls has got a great story of how he came to acquire that airplane and get it certified to fly again by FAA. And he definitely has a large checkbook to be able to afford the fuel that it takes to fly the
13: absolutely
14: jet. And it's not so much cross country as it is when they're in that hover.
13: Mm-hmm.
14: There's a lot going out.
13: And if you want to hear more about that story, you can tune into EAA Radio. We're going to be talking with Art Nalls later on in the week.
14: Great.
13: And if you miss any of our content that we put on the air at EAA Radio, I would invite you to go to our website, EAAradio.net. Later on this month, or first part of August, we'll have all those interviews posted. You can click back on that and decide which things you want to listen back to. And you can relive AirVenture year-round at EAradio.net.
14: That's right. And it is a good website to go to, especially in the middle of winter.
13: That's right.
14: When you're longing for green grass and warm and sunny temperatures, and you can go back and relive not only this past year, but previous years as well.
13: That's right.
14: The archives for EIA Radio are quite deep and continue to grow every year. Kind of bringing things around as Representative Graves was talking about earlier with the Texas Flying Legends, is how they are trying to preserve and record the stories of veterans and share them with a new generation. And And we want to let you know that the as part of our Salute to Veterans Friday, all veterans in attendance are invited to assemble and join the respective branches of service to join in the Parade of Veterans, proudly sponsored by the Oshkosh Corporation. That'll start at 2 o'clock on Friday at Scott's Warbird Alley and continue down the flight line, ending at the Phillips 66 Plaza. And a special welcome ceremony will take place at that time, right before the air show starts on Friday. And for those of you who may want to take part, but that might be a little far of a walk, just come on down and assemble at the Phillips 66 Plaza at 2:30, and we're going to take a group veterans photo. So that, again, the Salute to Veterans coming up on Friday. Also, one other veterans thing that we item that we'd want to mention is American Airlines is sponsoring a veterans tribute breakfast on Friday and supporting reduced admission all week for active military and retired military folks. Briefly with Debbie King. Hi, Debbie.
15: Hi, how are you?
14: I'm good. Debbie is with the Commemorative Air Force, and she flies the B-29 Fifi.
15: I do.
14: Yeah. And you are one of the first women to be qualified to fly the B-29 basically since Korea? Is that correct? Or World War II?
15: World War II.
14: World War II. So how does one become current in an airplane like a B-29?
15: Well, you go through ground school, mm-hmm. do a lot of book training, and then you get in the aircraft and you go through the systems, you go through run-ups, and you do your landings, go out, do air work, almost like any other aircraft, really. Okay.
14: And were you in Madison this past weekend?
15: I was.
14: Okay. How many flights did
15: I was on the B-24 in Madison.
14: All right. So qualified on the B-24 and the B-29.
15: I am. I just came in the B-24.
14: Well, congratulations.
15: Thank you.
14: It's great to see the airplane back on the flight line here.
15: It's great.
14: A number of years since Diamond Lil was here.
15: When was she here last?
14: I'm thinking probably at least three, probably 5 years ago.
15: It's good to see her back.
14: Very good, and always a favorite airplane that I can remember coming to conventions here for years and years and years, and being a fixture on the ramp there.
15: Right.
14: Yeah. So what's it like to fly both airplanes? What are there similarities, differences between the two?
15: The Diamond Lil's heavy in pitch.
14: Okay.
15: And Fifi's heavy in roll.
14: Okay.
15: It's you kind of wrestle with them. They're not easy aircraft to fly. Diamond Lil flies like a tailwheel.
14: Okay.
15: And has a castering nose wheel, which makes it more challenging. Sure. And the challenging part about Fifi is managing her momentum.
14: Right. And also with Fifi, you've got the flight engineer on board who's really taking
15: That's
14: care
15: correct.
14: Of a lot of the
15: And
14: the
15: that
14: power
15: is another
14: changes.
15: Challenge is that you have to think about it, then translate it to what we call the voice-activated autothrottles back there.
14: Oh, that's great. And how long have you been flying?
15: I've been flying for 24 years.
14: Okay. About how many hours?
15: About 3,300.
14: Okay.
15: You're flying
14: professionally?
15: I do.
14: Okay. Would you like to say who?
15: Actually, right now I'm teaching for CAE Simuflight in the Falcon 900 EX.
14: All right. So how long have you been involved with Commemorative Air Force?
15: Commemorative Air Force, probably about 12 years.
14: Okay. And what drew you to World War II airplanes? Is there a family connection or just...
15: Well, there's a gentleman sitting right over there, my father.
14: Okay.
15: And I was a kid that didn't follow my mother around. I followed my dad around and was raised by a bunch of pilots, and it's kind of how I stumbled into it.
14: Excellent, excellent. And so now you've got the B-24,
15: yes.
14: B-29.
15: Yes.
14: Are you thinking about any other airplanes to add?
15: I would love to add several.
14: Like which one?
15: I'm looking maybe at the A-26,
14: okay.
15: if they'll have me.
14: All right.
15: And maybe the R4D.
14: Okay. Those are also big airplanes.
15: They are.
14: But look like they're fun to fly.
15: Although some of these little, the PT and I don't know, just some of the little stuff looks like a lot of fun. You get into the big stuff and you feel like you lose a little bit of the fun of it.
14: But. Okay. Well, good. Well, Debbie, appreciate you stopping by and letting us know that Diamond Lil is on the Phillips
15: yeah, come out and
14: Plaza.
15: See her.
14: And you'll be with the airplane all week long?
15: Actually, I'm going to be transitioning up to Appleton to do ride flights in Fifi. But the aircraft will be here all week long, and we appreciate the support.
14: All right. Come on out and see Debbie and Diamond Lil, and she'll also be flying the B-29 later on this week. So appreciate you joining us today.
15: Thanks, Steve.
14: Thanks for being here, and thank you for listening today. And from the stand, I'm Steve Buss, and this is EAA Radio.
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17: I am Digital Dave.
1: And I'm Fast Eddie. And with us in the studio today is Sanjay Kumar I hope I got that right, founder of AvNav. Good morning.
18: Good morning, Dave and Eddie.
7: How are you doing?
18: Very good. Thank you. Happy to be here.
7: We're happy to have you.
1: We're happy to
7: We'd have to talk about stuff.
1: Yeah, and that's bad. So you founded AvNav. What is that all about?
18: It's an electronic flight bag for pilots to plan their flight and navigate in the airspaces.
7: Okay, and so what makes you different from so many other ones?
18: Well, there are a few out there, but most electronic flight bag apps, EFBs as they are called, are built around the sectional two-dimensional FAA charts. Mm-hmm. So applications take these charts and slice and dice them in many different ways to show you a map. What we have done, we have developed our own map engine that does

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1: Get a much better picture with 3D. We have had pilots walk by our booth, and most of them were quite amazed. So we think it's a good system.
2: And it's running on an iPad?
1: It's running on an iPad, Android, and web desktop. It runs on all platforms. It was written from ground up to be running everywhere.
2: Nice.
1: Yes.
2: Nice.
1: That's a lot of effort, because if you write just for iPad or Android, we had an app for just Android, and that we introduced in the EAA AirVenture in 2014.
2: Mm-hmm.
1: And that was wicked fast, very fast app, but would only run on Android. So our users were like, give me something on the desktop, give me something on the iPad. So we worked almost 6 years to make it like that. It's a long development process.
2: So, you know, you're doing everything in 3D. It's almost like you're doing synthetic vision.
1: Yes. Synthetic vision is just a different way of looking at the same problem. Synthetic vision, you have a flat view, almost parallel to the Earth.
2: Right.
1: In the map, you're looking slightly tilted.
2: Okay.
1: It's not a full flat view. You're not looking at the sky. You're looking at the map below you.
2: Okay, so you're looking down from above.
1: Down from above. You're tilted, but you're not near horizontal view.
2: Okay.
1: We do have a PFD view, and there you can connect with X-Plane and do it at home to see a realistic view of where you're going to fly, or even in the flight when you have ADS-B receiver. You can get that view, PFD view. But for flight planning, you get something a little less than that, but you get map with lots of details.
2: Okay, okay. And, of course, with the traffic and everything already popping up.
1: It's integrated,
2: yeah. That's got to make it really easy to figure out what's going on.
1: What's going on and where you're going to fly. Like, a lot of time pilots have anxiety. I'm going to fly to North Carolina. I'm going to fly to mountains. What will it be like 3 days, 5 days, 10 days out? So another feature we are releasing in this OSCAS is called Clear Sky AI. What this does, it looks at the whole horizon of your timeline. And if you tell I'm flying next Tuesday, it tells you whether it's okay or not, go or no go. And if it is no go, what could be an alternative? Leave a few hours later, climb a little higher, stay below the clouds, go lower. So it looks at all the thunderstorm icing, wind, staff, METAR, and all the information, airspaces, special use airspaces, TFR, and comes up with a plan to get you there. So you tell us you're missing, we find a window for you, VFR or IFR. That's called Clear Sky AI. It's unlimited, included with the app. And it's dynamic. You change the route, you climb, descend, you move your departure window, and it goes in the background and does this. It takes about 8-10 seconds right now. We are working to make it faster. But that's the second aspect of the whole thing, is that we are not just 3D. We are 3D and AI in that sense that you get.
2: Okay, so if I make a wrong turn, does it go boop, and then it tells me to
1: return? It's not real time. The AI is not real time. It requires internet, too, so it doesn't work in the cockpit. You have to do
2: gotcha.
1: That at home, yes.
2: You
1: got
2: to offload the computing power.
1: Yes, yes.
2: Gotcha.
1: Otherwise, you'll need a thermonuclear reactor in your cockpit, and that won't be pretty.
2: Well, at least cabin heat won't be a problem.
3: Yeah, and you'll be your own nightlight after that, too.
1: Yes.
2: Now, you just said something, though, that was intriguing. Can you use this for IFR planning?
1: Yes, VFR and IFR. And it will tell you VFR no-go, IFR go.
2: Okay.
1: And for IFR, we have full support for Victor Airways and approaches. So when you pick an approach, it will put the flight plan, the waypoints in the flight plan, and show you a vertical profile, how you're going to descend through the waypoints and step-down fixes. All of that is in 3D. So you see yourself descending through the airspace in 3D with the step down points. So, you know, people talk about 3D approaches. It's already built in the app that we have.
2: That's nice. You know, there was talk years back of literally projecting boxes on your screen that you would fly through to stay on the approach.
1: Yes, yes. And that was a kind of a synthetic vision system where
2: right.
1: you'll fly the boxes. I believe it was currently now it's called Sandia. But yes, it was
2: An idea tried.
1: It was an idea.
2: When you're in IFR flight, and you've obviously you got clouds, are
1: yeah.
2: they depicted on the map? Do they don't obscure my map, do they?
1: No. So when you're in the PFD view, your view in front is clear.
2: Okay.
1: No cloud, no rain.
2: Right.
1: You just see the terrain, and you see the satellite imagery. So as if you are flying in the real time.
2: Right. In other words, this is what I should be seeing outside the window, but.

0: Yeah, nothing to obscure you. But when you're on the ground, when you use a program like Xplain in conjunction with that, we can create fog and cloud for you for practice,
1: okay,
0: but not in the flight when you're actually flying.
1: No, I don't want it on them. I want to see what's supposed to be under me.
0: Yes.
2: Well, you know, you talk about being able to set this up so that you can plan ahead, say, like 10 days in advance. Now, what about software updates, and what about weather updates?
1: Well, it watches the Weather Channel.
0: Yeah.
2: It should.
0: Or something close to that for pilots, which is the ADS-B receiver. So when you're in the flight, you get the live data from the ADS-B receiver, and
1: right,
0: that's what is depicted. Now, I'd like to add one thing about this ADS-B. We have many ADS-B receivers out there in the market that give you the weather and traffic. We have added a module called Live ATC Text. It listens to the radio and transcribes the controller's talk into text on your app. So if you missed a call, if you forgot something, you can look up to see what they said. Not only that, when you're reading clearances, it takes the clearance information and converts it into the flight plan, so you don't have to type all that stuff again. So that's called clear text live.
1: I don't know. They always told me no texting while flying.
0: No texting while flying, but the text on the controller is always welcome. And that's what you're getting. It's live. As they talk, you see the text.
1: That's wild. And it's actually, it's listening to the audio and transcribing. It's not a data feed.
0: It's not a data feed. It's listening to the radio. We have our own antenna, our own radio, a small dongle that on Bluetooth connects to phone or iPad, and it's a separate free app that we'll be releasing, and the device that people can buy for about $250.
1: And that would pop up, like if I had my PFD view, that would scroll across the bottom.
0: It will scroll across your box. So you get 3D, you get AI, and you get live text. These are the three things we have released.
1: I think I'm just going to go in the back and make coffee and let this thing fly the plane.
2: Yeah, really. It sounds like it could do it.
1: Well, they're working on it, but they're not telling us that.
2: Not yet.
1: Wow.
2: Well, it just seems that it's a very capable setup. What about software updates for this?
0: So software updates, we release it through the App Store. So you get updates continuously with the App Store releases. It's also available on the web, so it's continuously updated in that sense. If you release a fix, you get it right away on the web. In the App Store, you have to wait for the App Store releases. The data is updated as it updates. METAR, TOF, and those things come.
1: Is this a one-time cost, or is it a subscription-based?
0: So these are mostly subscription AFBs, and ours is $184.95 for the year, or $20 per month. We have an Oshkosh discount, 25%.
1: Wow.
0: This is very reasonable compared to other AFBs in the market, and we are here in the hangar, 3121C, Hangar C. You can come see all our products live.
1: Okay, and I can take my iPad home and plan my flight and then take it to the airplane.
0: You just plan at home and pop it in the cockpit and it's synced across devices.
1: Right.
0: For your work computer, home computer, and the cockpit tablet are always in the sync.
1: Nice.
2: Well, that certainly simplifies a lot of things, because I've sat there on the runway with my buddy while he's punching in waypoints and everything, and we're burning fuel at $6 a gallon.
0: And when the controller gives you a complex long clearance to Detroit and you have all these radials and vectors, typing that in is a big problem, and this thing just reads live off the radio and makes
1: and
0: a flight plan out of it.
1: Sucks it right in for you.
2: Wow.
1: Does it give you audible warnings when you're messing up? Hey, you were supposed to turn the bearing.
0: We will have a different module in the ADS-B built for that, with an AI module that will guide you through now descend, now turn base, and those kinds of guidances will be built in the next version of the ADS-B. We're calling it Smart ADS-B. It's coming. We are working on it.
1: Okay. Now pay attention to the NORAD F-16 off your right.
2: Yeah.
1: All right. I want to thank you for joining us. We've been speaking with Sanjay Kumar of AvNav. And what building are you in? Where are you at?
0: We are in Hangar C, 3121 Booth C, Hangar Charlie, and we are on the web, avnav.com.
1: Very good. This is Digital Dave.
2: And I'm Fast Eddie.
1: And this is EAA Radio.
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1: This is Digital Dave.
2: And I'm Fast Eddie.
1: And who do we have with us now, Fast Eddie?
2: Well, you know what? We've got a great thing going here. We've got this gentleman, Rob Peterson,
4: And his project is fantastic, and I wish I was small enough to be involved in
1: this.
4: Oh,
1: I don't know. It sounds like a mobility scooter for seniors to me.
4: But he's got this project going called Pedal Venture.
1: Yeah, what is Pedal Venture?
5: Well, Pedal Venture is our attempt this year to try and set a new Guinness World Record for the largest parade of pedal-powered model airplanes.
1: Okay, what is the current Guinness record?
5: There isn't one. We've established a new category. And so Guinness will first create a category, and then you have to set out to try and set a record. So we're not actually breaking a record. We're setting a new record.
1: Gotcha.
5: We hope.
1: That probably takes a lot more planning than any of us can imagine.
5: Oh, my! More than I ever imagined, that's for sure. I thought at the beginning of this the challenge was that we have to have at least 50 airplanes, and I thought that was going to be our greatest challenge. I'm pretty confident that we're going to have more than 50 airplanes, but the big challenge is beyond that, not just organizing the event, but there's 40 pages of regulations that Guinness sends out to you that have to be followed in order to establish the record. So just getting 50 airplanes
1: pages
5: does not give you the record.
1: How do you get an 8-year-old to read a 40-page document?
4: Really?
5: We send it to their parents.
1: Yeah, right.
5: Give them homework.
1: Yeah. Wow.
4: Just what kids want to do. I'm going to be part of a world record, but there's 40 pages of regulations.
1: Can you imagine the emergency procedures? Should you lose a pedal, please turn clear of the
4: pattern. In case of emergency, declare an emergency and turn right.
1: Yeah. Wow. So what kind of a response have you gotten? I mean, do you think you're going to get the 50, 60, 100?
5: I do. The best guess right now, we've been holding the numbers aside until today, but right now, my best guess is that we're going to have somewhere between 55 and 60 airplanes. So we're pretty confident that we will get the 50 that we need, but we have to have at least 50 successfully complete the parade route. That's the challenge.
1: How long is the parade route?
5: 1 kilometer.
1: Wow. Ooh.
5: Which is a long way for anybody small enough to fit in a pedal plane. A kilometer is a long distance.
1: I guess we better build some bigger pedal planes.
4: I'm in.
5: Yeah.
1: These are all privately owned pedal planes, too, right? So you had to go find them.
5: Gary Sampson owns a company that makes kits for these. He's contributing 14 pedal planes. But other than that, his business-owned airplanes, the rest of them are all private individuals, yes.
1: Okay, and how is the current pilot shortage affecting the attempt?
5: That's a great question. I don't think we're going to see much of a pilot shortage today.
1: Very good.
5: I think we may have more of an airplane shortage than a pilot shortage.
1: There you go. Have you got a sequencing in mind, which airplane's going to lead?
5: We have a few spots sort of predetermined, but largely no. That's all going to kind of come in the sequence of registration because it's a lot of paperwork involved. And so we're trying to streamline that process as much as possible by keeping the order of the planes flexible because that's not really relevant to the record.
1: Right.
5: It's the paperwork that's relevant.
1: I was going to say, they've sure taken the fun out of setting the record.
5: Yeah.
4: Yeah, back in the old days, you just had a beer and you did it. Can't do that with this.
1: No. Yeah, well, I guess, I can't even imagine the regulations, what they're looking for.
4: Well, wait a minute.
1: Obviously, it's irrefutable proof.
4: Yeah.
5: Yes, that's a huge part of it. Photographic evidence, video evidence. We have to have stewards and witnesses that are, some of those positions have to be pre-approved by Guinness, so it's a lot of pre-planning. Since they don't have a representative here, we have to make sure that we supply all the documentation that they need from a distance to observe it and approve or deny the application.
1: Wow. I dare say I don't think there'll be a second attempt to break it if there's that much paperwork involved.
5: You may very well be right.
1: Yeah.
5: Wish us good luck today. We need it.
1: So who do they award the record to? Your organization?
5: Well, even that is still sort of up in the air, to be honest.
1: Okay.
5: Guinness is not always very clear in their requirements on things. It's an individual or a group, and we don't know if they can take more than one individual names or if we're just going to have to give ourselves a group name. I don't know yet.
1: Right. Well, you kind of have to work that out pretty quickly.
5: Yeah. Well, we have some time after the event to submit everything. So,
1: where is this 1 kilometer parade route?
5: Celebration Way. It's going to start just off of that. We'll make a very short distance from the start line till we make a right turn on Celebration Way. We do a U-turn, and it finishes at Boeing Plaza for a group photo.
1: Wow. Nice.
4: Sounds like fun.
1: Okay. And how are you going to work the communications? You know, everybody just got to have the right frequency in their radio.
5: We're all going Nordo.
1: Hand signals are appropriate.
5: It's all hand signals today.
4: Do you have a landing signal officer, too, just for those guys carrier planes?
5: Right. Yeah, they all have to get down the chute, the finish line, and then they can fan out from there. We'll have ground crew to stage them.
1: Yeah, break for landing, right? Yeah.
4: I was going to say afterwards, are you going to have it like a demolition derby in celebration?
5: Oh, we hope not.
1: Yeah, really.
5: That's not how we want to celebrate.
1: I had a question that went right out of my head.
4: Is there a category for adults? Because I'd like to compete in this with a Constellation.
5: Adults could be included in it, too. There's no size limitation for it.
4: There we go. We'll be in next year.
1: So you're saying if I can stuff myself into one of them little pedal planes. Yeah, we got to have the EAA radio pedal plane challenge.
4: Yep,
1: there you go. What about, you know, there's quite a range of speed differences in these pedal planes, aren't there?
5: It's going to be a slow parade today because basically all of the airplanes have to stay within two vehicle lengths of each other, which is about
1: eight or nine feet.
5: So it's a tight formation.
1: That's one of the requirements?
5: Yes. That's part of those 40 pages.
4: Are they going to have to go to school for formation training?
1: they must have already.
5: Well, we figured if you put, you know, 50, 65, or 6-year-old kids in an airplane and turn them loose, what could possibly go wrong?
1: Exactly. Yeah. What could possibly go wrong? Wow. So the issue is not pilot competence so much as it's pilot cooperation.
4: Yeah, really. But he cut me off.
1: Yeah.
4: You going to have any Blue Angel kids in there by any chance or Thunderbird kids?
5: We're looking for low and slow.
1: Low and slow, huh?
5: Yeah.
1: What about you know, full pilot suits and helmets? Is that
5: We had at least one of those last year, yeah.
1: There you go.
5: We had a flight suit guy.
1: Nice.
5: Aviator shades and everything, the Ray-Bans.
4: Oh, my God.
1: He's probably going to lead it this year.
4: It's a little Tom Cruise.
1: Yeah. Exactly.
5: We had a girl who wore a cape for it last year.
1: Oh, that's cool, especially if you're in a biplane.
4: So, you know, it's not only a pedal plane extravaganza, but it's a fashion show as well.
5: You know, it kind of turns out that way. Yeah, we'll see what shows up this year.
1: And the celebration will be the pizza party at the end.
4: Oh, and they give out a prize for Concours Best Looking Aircraft.
1: Actually, it sounds like a lot of fun. I mean, the kids, I hope, are getting into it.
5: Yeah, I mean, last year was sort of a dry run for this. We didn't have all the regulations worked out with Guinness and everything. So we did it just strictly for fun last year. It was a much shorter course and only about half as many airplanes. And all of that chaos that we were expecting never materialized. The kids actually did a fantastic job.
1: Wow.
5: For complete novices, most of them.
1: Natural formation pilots.
5: They were, you know, it went great.
1: Wow. You going to do a missing man?
4: No, missing kid.
1: Missing kid, yeah.
4: Oh, jeez.
5: We hope everybody makes it to the end and nobody's missing.
4: Yeah, it's only 1 kilometer, people. How lost can you get?
1: Yeah. Save yourself. I can't make it.
4: I can just hear it now. Some kids go, I've lost my engine. Eject, eject.
1: Wow, we're having way too much fun. But this is a very serious effort. How long have you been planning this?
5: Well,
1: we said last year was a dry run.
5: Yeah,
1: so
5: we started the application process with Guinness about a year and a half, almost 2 years ago. It didn't come together last year to make it an official attempt. So after that, we sort of reapplied and explained some of the problems that we had with Guinness's regulations. Originally, they wanted 2 miles and 100 airplanes.
1: Uh-huh.
5: And we said, there's just no way. We can't do that. So there was some back and forth, and they settled on the 1 kilometer and 50 airplane requirements.
1: Yeah,
5: so,
1: really. I mean, you want the first response to that first requirement, do you have a 6-year-old kid?
5: Yeah. Well, our response was just no. We can't do that to somebody. That's just too much, and we won't get that many airplanes. So it's kind of a no-brainer.
1: You won't get that many at the end, that's for sure.
5: Yeah, definitely not.
1: Attrition rate would be horrendous.
4: Okay, celebration way to...
5: Yeah,
4: okay.
5: We're starting just between the aviation products tent, which is right in front of the EAA warehouse. Just a little bit down from there, you can see it from there, will be the starting line and the staging area. And we'll make a turn up and down Celebration Way and finish at Boeing Plaza.
4: Are you going to have representatives from ATC to help guide them along?
5: We're bringing our own air traffic controller, ground traffic controllers.
1: There you go. It's mainly to keep pedestrians from walking in front of them.
4: There will be a kid in a little Barbie car with a sign that says, follow me.
1: Follow me. Wow. And then they have to have signs, you know, pedal plane parking.
4: Yeah. Little guys with flags, protect our pedal planes.
1: I'll tell you what, though. They used to have the pedal planes. Our studio used to be in a different location, and the pedal planes used to be right next door. And my son used to spend hours on those pedal planes.
5: Oh, yeah.
1: That was such a great form of entertainment for the young kids. So I'm really kind of, this is going to be really cool.
4: This is.
1: And I'm sure they're going to get such a charge out of it.
5: Oh, yeah. Everybody had a great time last year. It was a lot of fun.
1: Good.
5: And so this year it's going to be about twice the size.
1: Nice. Nice.
4: Oh, I'm looking forward to seeing this.
1: Oh, the XP-82 pedal plane. Yes. Is that going to be in this?
5: I'm told that it is, yeah. Nice. I heard some rumors about this recently, but just a couple of days ago they unveiled it. It's at the Aviation Products tent. Yeah, we will have a pedal-powered, two-pedal-powered.
1: That's right. It's a dual-pilot. It's twin-engine. So, yeah.
5: Last year we had an electric version of that same airplane. I'm not sure if that's going to be there this year or not.
1: Oh, interesting.
5: If it shows up, we'd be happy to put it in the parade, but it's not pedal-powered.
4: Right.
1: Correct. Okay.
4: Get everybody's attention, that's for sure.
5: Yeah.
1: We've been talking with Rob Peterson of Pedal Venture. You got a website real quick?
5: We're just based... No, is the short answer.
1: Okay.
5: There's a Facebook group that's just called Pedal Planes, where everybody kind of gathers to talk about this stuff, and that's where we've done most of our awareness for it.
1: Okay, very, very good. This is Digital Dave.
4: And I'm Fast Eddie, and this is EAA Radio.
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6: Welcome to EAA Radio. I'm Wireless Mike, and joining us today is Danny Sims with the FAA, giving us some tips on weather briefings. So a lot of people, you know, when they got their private pilot's license, you know, they were taught, you know, this is how you get the weather. And, you know, maybe it's been a few years since they've really, you know, had a lot of practice doing that. What tools are available, and what do you guys recommend for getting a good, solid weather briefing?
7: Yeah, Mike, and thank you for letting me be here to talk about this, because we get a lot of feedback from the pilot community about exactly what you said. There's so many weather products out there. Which ones should I be looking at for aviation purposes, and what's going to help me, and am I understanding them correctly? So before I get into some of the tools themselves, one of the things that we really like to stress is develop a process. And you can start this process 6 to 7 days out in advance of starting to look at the weather. One of the things we really like at that stage is using a prog chart. As I said, 6 to 7 days out in advance, you can start to look at those. They give you the big picture. Now, of course, we're not advocating you make your go, no-go decision at that time. But at least you're going to see, okay, is there going to be a frontal zone in my area that I'm interested in going in? Am I going to have to fly through that low-pressure system? Where are the areas of precipitation moving? You can get a lot of that information. And just like today here, we got a nice southerly flow of moist air coming up out of the Gulf of Mexico. That's going to bring some showers and thunderstorms to the area. So you can get an idea of that at the very beginning. So there's prog charts. We really, really stress those to get that big picture look. There's some weather prediction models that are running that will go out 6 or 7 days. They're primarily geared toward the meteorologist, but we've given some guidance on where you can find those on the web. They're provided by the National Weather Service, and you can look at those, again, to give you an idea of what's going to happen. Keep in mind, 6 or 7 days out in advance, there's a lot of uncertainty in those forecasts. And so don't hang your hat on it, you know, but again, you can get that big picture. And then as you start to get closer in time, 3 to 4 days out in advance, there's some other products you can start looking at. One of the things that I really like to stress to our pilot community is the Storm Prediction Center Convective Outlook products. It's not designed for aviation, but again, it gives you a big picture of where thunderstorms are expected for the next 3 days. They provide a verbal description that goes along with that, that gives you some more detail. But then it gives you an idea of, am I going to have thunderstorms when I'm looking to fly? So those are some things. Then we start getting 48 hours in advance. You also then can start talking to flight services to get an outlook briefing. Again, a good tool. And I'll come back to that in just a second, the role of flight services here. But then as we start to get closer and closer, we start turning to what I like to point our users to is the aviationweather.gov site. Not because it's the best, but we have worked with NOAA very much on that. We in the FAA, we have developed weather products that we've then transitioned and are available there. the price is actually very good since it is free.
6: It's free.
7: Right,
6: yeah.
7: Exactly.
6: Yeah.
7: Yeah.
6: And but you guys did some big update to that not too long ago.
7: That's right. The Weather Service just this past fall finally made live a big update that made it accessible on phones, tablets, virtually anything. It's a different look and feel, as many people will tell us. But once you start getting into it, and once you get a little bit more training and familiarity with it, the responses have been pretty favorable. It allows you to animate a lot of products on the fly, being able to zoom in, zoom out, to focus on that area that you're interested in. And that's really starting with that big picture, 6 to 7 days out in advance. Then as you move closer to when you actually want to fly, narrowing your focus to the region that you're concerned about.
6: What other products do you have? If you're not don't have the aviationweather.gov, you know, you don't have the flight service briefing, are there other ways to access this information?
7: With the advent of the internet, that information's available practically at your fingertips all the time. It's just a matter of where do you get it. Our industry partners are fantastic about providing that. I mean, I don't know the number of weather-related sites on the internet that are providing you this information, but it's available. It really is. I think the big thing is not so much where do I find it, but how do I understand it, and what is it that I use? And that's what we were trying to work with our pilot community also. From coming to events like AirVenture and hearing from them, my role is primarily overseeing the research of new products, but by coming out here, I've heard it over and over again. As a community, we need help in understanding these products. And so that's where we want to really put forth some more efforts. And whether that's in collaboration with Weather Service, whether industry, working with flight services too, about what we can do better. I said I wanted to go back to flight services because as you start to get closer, they are available. They can give you a formal briefing, outlook briefing, then your standard briefing. They can give you updates too. But there seems to be this idea that if a pilot does his self-briefing, that he doesn't need to call flight services. And I don't think anything could be further from the truth there. And also, there seems to be this idea that we in the FAA are pushing for do your own self-briefing. We don't want you to call flight services. And again, nothing could be further from the truth. In fact, we think that's the optimum way to go. Because if you get in the habit of looking at the weather on a regular basis, you're aware of what's going on, you are prepared. Then when you do call flight services versus someone who hasn't looked at the weather, calls up flight services and say, I'm going from point A to point B, what's the weather like? Flight services is going to provide you a lot of information. I'm willing to bet you're not going to retain all of that. Whereas if you've done your homework ahead of time, you have an idea of it, you can then call them. In fact, you can even shorten your briefing to say, this is what I'm seeing. Do you see the same thing, or am I missing something? So I think it sets up a very, very efficient process, but it's good for everyone involved. But the key to that, practice, practice, practice. Get in the habit of looking at the weather daily to get an idea, even if you're not intending on flying, just looking at it and seeing what's being forecasted, and then see if that is actually happening or not, the verification of it.
6: And are there tutorials out there? And somebody hasn't, been practicing reading the weather a whole lot and they're like, I'm a little bit rusty. What do you guys have for self-study courses online?
7: Right, right. And the FAA over the past couple of years has put out some really good information. Advisory Circular 9192 talks about pre-flight weather briefings, which is a government document. You can download it, but you got to read it then. There's also been some very, very good training modules that have been put out that are available at the FAA Safety Team, the FAST website. Self-briefings for the VFR pilot, and then another whole separate module on self-briefings for the IFR pilot. And I really want to stress that even if you're VFR only, take both of those courses, because the IFR course, it's not difficult, but I'm willing to bet it's going to give you information that you hadn't thought about. And in those situations where inevitably it's going to happen, you're VFR only, but you find yourself into IMC you find yourself into a situation that, yeah, I'm not supposed to be here, you'll be better prepared to know what to do and to get safely out of it.
6: Right. And that's as a flight instructor, I'm going to just interject here. For safety is first. You know, I was going to go flying with a student friend of mine, and nothing big. We just looked cross-country flight for him to, you know, first cross-country. And the weather was forecast to be VFR. We took off, and there was an 800 – I mean, it just – turned to an 800 overcast, and I'm like, what are you going to do? He's like, well, I don't know. I'm like, if you were by yourself, what are you going to do? I'd go back. I'm like, great, let's go back. I don't want to be here.
7: and Mike, that's a great example, because every pilot I have spoken to over the being here for 4 years has that same exact story. The details are a little bit different.
6: Yeah,
7: you know. I was expecting VFR, and I got up and did that. And that just indicates that even though technology has gotten better,
6: sometimes
7: we're still not perfect on the weather. There's uncertainties, and sometimes it's just not – our forecast is a little bit wrong. Let me just leave it at that.
6: Yeah. Well, that actually brings up another thing. So weather briefings don't end just when you start the flight. You can still get weather as you're going along.
7: And you should get that. Get updates. It's a service that's available to you. Make yourself make use of it. I was talking to an older gentleman earlier this week, and he said, "Yeah, I remember the days when I did all my preparation on the ground, and then when I was took off, I was on my own. There was nothing that was provided into the cockpit."
6: Right.
7: You don't have to do that now. Yeah, take advantage of that services that they're available to you.
6: There's always flight service you can call on the radio, and if you have a radio, you can do that. Also, a lot of these ADS-B in, if you have some of that.
7: Right. And it's available to you, but what we're seeing is that make sure you understand it. Let me just also real quickly say that we did an effort with a pilots group a few years ago. They came to us with this very question about what can we do better. So we put together a process. We briefed it to them. We've used that over and over and over again. Here's a process that you can utilize. It's in line with the advisory circular that I mentioned earlier. But we've used that to continue to brief it. Others have seen it and said, that's great. Can you provide that to our group? And we're absolutely happy to do that.
6: Right. Well, unfortunately, we're out of time, but please go out and study your weather and stay proficient. Thank you, Danny Sims, with the FAA coming in and sharing all of your time today and talking about weather. And you're listening to EAA Radio.
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1: This is Digital Dave.
2: And I'm Fast Eddie. And with us here today from WISC, Brian Yutko. Good morning.
9: Good morning.
1: Good morning. You guys make brooms, right?
9: Yeah, we make brooms. They are full of software, and they clean your floor very well.
1: Great. Fantastic. Okay, autonomous air taxi.
9: Autonomous air taxis.
1: Now, you are actually flying, I heard someone say earlier.
9: Yeah, so yesterday we actually opened the air show with a flight of our Gen 5 aircraft, and it fully autonomously took off like a helicopter, flies like an airplane. It's battery electric, and we flew for just shy of 5 minutes yesterday in opening up the air show.
1: Okay. How many passengers?
9: That's a two-passenger aircraft, but we had no one on board the aircraft yesterday.
1: Right, right. I understand that. I mean, they wouldn't let you, but am I going to call for an Uber or a Whisk? Is that how the model works?
9: Ideally, in the future, you will be able to take a Whisk in order to save time to get to ultimately where you'd like to go.
1: That sounds interesting.
2: It's very interesting. It's a passenger air taxi, all electric, eVTOL. Now, the E part is the interesting thing because the battery technology is still evolving. What kind of batteries are you guys using?
9: Yeah, so we use lithium-ion batteries that are almost exactly the type that you have in your cell phones in your pocket today.
1: You can't have mine.
9: We just use many thousands of them, so we're collecting them, and I have a basket, and
1: right.
9: If you could just give us your cell phone at the end, that would be really great.
1: Yeah.
9: So we use many thousands of lithium-ion cells that we package together to be in a really safe pack that can be used for aerospace purposes, because obviously our purposes in aviation are much different from how your cell phone is used, and so we have to do some special methods and technologies to make that very safe.
2: I was going to say, the big danger with a lithium-ion battery, of course, is abusing the battery and fire.
9: Yep.
2: How do you keep these batteries from blowing up?
1: They don't abuse them.
9: Yeah, well, we actually, you know what's funny is we actually think about it the other way, is we say, what would happen if the batteries were actually to ignite? And so we do tests where we actually have to fully ignite the packs in order to show that we wouldn't have damage to the overall airplane. So the packs are actually built in a really redundant way. We have modules and submodules and so on, such that if any of those ignite, we could still continue to safely operate the airplane and it won't, you know, ultimately damage the air structure.
1: Smoke on.
2: Smoke on, definitely.
9: Smoke on, but in a very exciting way.
1: Yeah, but I'm sure your systems, as soon as they detect that, they are told, go find some place to land.
9: Yeah, exactly. So part of what we do is we really automate a lot of the, what we call contingency functions. So a lot of the system, it monitors its health to understand what's the status of the aircraft. And if it does need to execute a contingency, it decides that based on the status of what it understands.
1: Okay. Now, this, you said with human oversight, does that mean a pilot on board or someone on the ground monitoring?
9: Yeah, that means a supervisor on the ground that monitors the flight of the aircraft. And the way to think about this is that person, they don't actually have a stick and rudder on the ground where they're actually flying the aircraft. Because the configuration, you know, we have 12 rotors on the aircraft, it's very complex to perform the flight controls, so those are all automated. What that person does is effectively in a normal operation, they push a button. They push a single button that launches the aircraft, and the aircraft executes its mission, and it would execute the contingencies that I talked about if it needed to. If that person needs to step in for one reason or another, they could step in and tell it to execute a contingency, but they don't actually fly the aircraft itself.
1: Okay, what about traffic avoidance? Something pops up that you hadn't planned on.
9: Yeah, so on the Gen 5 aircraft, we don't have what's called a sense and avoid air system on that aircraft. That's a technology maturation platform for us. On the Gen 6 aircraft that we're certifying right now with the FAA, that aircraft will have a sense and avoid system and will do automated sensing of the air traffic in case there's what's called non-cooperative traffic that might be in the airspace.
1: That never happens.
9: Yeah, I've never seen that before.
1: Yeah.
9: I'm a pilot too, and so I have a deep appreciation for what it means to be flying around at 500 feet.
1: Yeah, I like the fact that you're a pilot. Thank you. The whole concept of being in an airplane where the pilot's butt isn't on the line is kind of a...
9: Yeah, well, I have to say it's you know, as a pilot who's, you know, involved in developing these kinds of autonomous systems, I think it's pretty easy to think about the world where, you know, some people have a view, you know, it'll always, you know, we're going to head towards an autonomous future or we'll never have any autonomous airplanes. I think we're going to have mixed use kind of airspace for as far as the eye can see. You know, we'll have some introduction of autonomous aircraft, but we'll always have piloted systems that are flying around the airspace, and we should.
1: That sounds good to me.
2: How are you going to get the public used to flying in an aircraft that doesn't have a pilot on board? I have to admit, This gives me the willies a little.
1: The first
2: bit.
1: Flights are going to have the autopilot from Airplane.
2: Yeah, the inflatable
1: to make them feel better.
9: Yeah, actually, it'll be me and the pilot from Airplane.
1: Yes,
9: and
1: yeah.
9: We're going to be doing the test flight together.
1: Sounds good.
9: Yeah. So filling
1: in with helium now.
9: Yeah. It's a great question. You know, some of this is education and engaging with the public, and a lot of that is, you know, we're doing that here in Spades. So the purpose here is not just for us to demonstrate; it's really to engage and honestly engage with the pilot community, because that's really what's here at Oshkosh. So we've really enjoyed doing that. But really practically, my view is the only way to address the question that you just raised is to make a really safe airplane that the FAA certifies and that ultimately has a value proposition. So if it has a value proposition where people are interested in taking it because it could save them a lot of time, and it has a very high level of safety, then I think we'll climb a pretty typical adoption curve for new technology.
1: All right. It's just getting that curve started. That's going to be the trick.
2: Yeah. I'm going to be the devil's advocate here.
9: I love it.
2: Okay.
9: Let's do it.
2: You have the worst case scenario.
9: Yeah.
2: Everything just up and decides to crap out on you. Do you have a ballistic parachute on board as last ditch?
9: The Gen 5 aircraft has a ballistic parachute on board. So the aircraft that you saw flying yesterday in the flight and the air show, that actually has a ballistic parachute on board, which we've tested. And in fact, that aircraft can fly with motors out too. So, you know, not every motor out in hover, but a few motors out in hover, it can actually still fly. The Gen 6 airplane will not have a ballistic parachute. There's such a high level of redundancy that's built into the aircraft for the purposes of the FAA certification program that ultimately we found that we couldn't get the type of credit that we would really need from a ballistic parachute. And there's technical reasons we can get into it if it's helpful.
2: This aircraft is fully computerized and all of that, right? Please tell me it does not run on Windows 10.
1: Yeah, right.
9: Yeah, it doesn't run on Windows 10. We actually still run on Windows 95. It's a very stable operating system.
1: Stable. Yeah. No, it's on XP. Will you have the ability to voice communicate between the flight supervisor / director and the passengers?
9: Yes.
1: Like if a passenger's having an issue for whatever reason.
9: Yeah, not only that, but we will actually also be able to voice communicate between the supervisor and air traffic control as well. So one of the things in developing an autonomous system that's really key to understand is people don't go away, they change what they're doing. And one of the things that we know is we have to talk to air traffic control, so the supervisor will talk and can take a vector as an example, as one simple example. But passengers may also want to speak with someone on the ground. And so we have a hospitality manager that a passenger on board can push a button and say, I have a question. Now, they're not talking to the supervisor. They're talking to someone whose role is to answer their questions about, I feel unsure, I feel whatever it might be.
1: Or there's a medical emergency.
9: Exactly. One of the benefits that we have in being electric, you mentioned, you know, batteries are heavy and complicated, is we don't actually fly that far or that long. And so that actually makes some of the autonomy problem a little bit easier and some of the sort of passenger management problem a little bit easier. So we think it's kind of the right place to take the first step for autonomous airplanes.
1: Well, that brings up the question, what is your target mission length?
9: Yeah, so the target mission lengths are generally somewhere around 20 to 30 miles. They're places where you can save a substantial amount of time by being able to fly these relatively short distances.
2: Like from, say, inner city to local airport to catch a commercial flight.
9: That's exactly right. Or even airport to airport in some places where the geography might be amenable to that. The simple way that I think about this is it's a lot like setting up a gondola without a wire. So these aircraft are not intended to fly all over the place, you know, deciding where they want to go. This is like establishing a gondola between, you know, an origin and a destination, except we don't have a wire. We have an airplane.
1: Okay.
2: What about medevac purposes? Have you thought about the possibility of using this aircraft modified for medevac purposes?
9: Yes. And in fact, I think the you know, early uses of autonomous aircraft, if you think about, you know, especially in the DoD types of use cases, which we're not actively working on right now, you could imagine in the future, you know, autonomous aircraft being able to go in and do CASAVAC and these other kinds of missions that might be able to provide a ton of value in dangerous areas.
1: Okay.
2: Sounds interesting.
1: Well, I mean, would would that be something, again, established route only, or would you, emergency services would call for you to land here and give you some coordinates?
9: In those scenarios, that's exactly why our first use cases are really those kind of established routes. But those emergency use cases, you would need to have those kinds of on-demand, you know, go to a particular location.
1: Okay. In a situation like that, are you going to put onboard obstacle detection?
9: Yep.
1: Right, because obviously you may not have any idea what kind of an LZ you're flying into.
9: Yep, and we have that in the nominal use case as well. So the question is just the operational approval to do that type of mission.
1: Okay.
2: What about a video link? If you're running into, a hot LZ, are you going to have a video link so that the person who's overseeing all of this can do a go, no-go decision if they decide it's too hot?
9: Yeah, so in the commercial use case, ideally our LZs will not be hot because we will be managing those LZs very carefully. So this would be controlled infrastructure. But in the use cases you're talking about there, future use cases, where we're doing, you know, medical evacuations, et cetera, then that would be a part of the operations.
1: Okay, real quick, Brian, where can we find you on the field?
9: So we are near the Boeing center, like right on the center of the airfield. We actually have Gen 6 there on site. You can come and see it, sit inside of it, see what it's like in an autonomous airplane. And we also intend, you know, we'll see how the weather holds up, but we intend to fly again today to open the air show at night, right around sunset at 8:15 or so.
1: Okay, very good. We've been talking with Brian Yutko from WISC, which is an interesting concept. I'm Digital Dave.
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6: Welcome to EAA Radio. I'm Wireless Mike, and today we have Arthur Leopold Leger of Elixir Aircraft, and you guys are building a new airplane over in France, right?
13: Yes. Hello, Mike. Hello, everyone. So I've started a company in 2015 to design and certify a brand new trainer, a two-seater aircraft. We've managed to fly the aircraft first in 2017. We got the European certification in 2020, and we've applied for the FAA validation in 2021, and we hope to be able to deliver next year in the U.S.
6: That's really fast. How were you able to get through all the certifications that quickly?
13: A huge involvement from the team. We started, we were only three at the beginning. Now the company has grown a lot. We are 175 in the company. And all those people are hardworking to design, improve, certify, and build the aircraft.
6: And how many aircraft are you looking at building in a year?
13: So the plan is to deliver more or less 500 aircraft a year between in 5 year time.
6: In 5 year times.
13: Yeah.
6: So you're hoping to ramp up to that number in 5 years?
13: Definitely. Right now we are delivering 2.5 aircraft per month. And we hope to be at 4 aircraft a month in December this year.
6: Oh, so you're growing pretty quickly.
13: Yeah.
6: So it's a two-seat aircraft?
13: It's a two-seater aircraft trainer. We started the aircraft, the design, with a huge innovation in the way we build the aircraft. If you look at any aircraft in the world, any general aviation aircraft, it's more or less between 15,000 and 20,000 references. The Elixir has less than 800 references to build the whole aircraft. And
9: okay, so that keeps the cost down, I would assume.
13: Yeah, clearly. So before creating the company, I used to build aircraft. I've built 26 kits with my father.
9: Wow.
13: I did maintenance on over 100 aircraft before. And so when I created the aircraft, I wanted something that was easy to build, very reliable, and mostly easy to maintain. So we came up with a very a strong innovation that we call the one-shot production technology. So if you look at our wing, it's fully carbon fiber, and it's made without any spar or ribs. It's made in one piece, in one reference. So it's actually stiffer, more reliable, and lighter.
9: Wow, that's fantastic. And do you have a patent on that, the way you're doing that?
13: No, we've preferred to keep it hidden than to release it in a pattern, because some people could, you know, just go around the pattern but learning a lot from it. So our best protection is today the certification, because we are aiming at the certified market.
9: Okay, and what kind of engine are you using in the aircraft?
13: So the customer can currently choose between two options: 100 horsepower with the 912IS from Rotax, or 140 horsepower turbocharge with the 915IS from Rotax. And for the years to come, we've also started to work on a turbine project, a gas turbine project, to be able to use jet or SAF, SAF fuel.
9: Okay. And how fast does the airplane usually cruise at?
13: So obviously it depends on the engine.
9: Yep.
13: If you take the 100 horsepower engine, you would climb at 128 knots at 8,000 feet. And with 140 horsepower, you would travel at 160 knots at 9,000 feet.
9: So it actually it's got a little bit of a speed to it also.
13: Yeah, clearly it's a quite efficient aircraft, but it also have very efficient flap. So you can land at a normal speed. The stall speed is 45 knots. So it's still a very easy aircraft to land.
9: And you said you're targeting the training market?
13: Yes, mostly. So the plane was designed with the training market in mind. When we started the project in 2014-15, we knew that there was going to be a huge need for pilots. After that, the COVID came, and the need is even stronger now. So good for us.
9: Now, the Rotax engine, does that run on 100 low lead, or can you use autogas in that?
13: You can use MoGas, Avgas. We recommend customers to use MoGas, because if you do so, you do not need to do the 50-hour check. 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
9: Oh.
13: But you can run on both.
9: Okay.
13: And you can mix them, actually.
9: Okay, well, and it gets you flexibility and also keeps the cost down. If, you know, it's a little bit cheaper for that gas.
13: Yeah.
9: And so where are you assembling these airplanes?
13: So today we are based in a town called La Rochelle on the west coast of France. It's like 1 hour and a half up north from Bordeaux, which is very known for the wine. Today the whole team is based there, but we've already booked two buildings in Sarasota, Florida, and we will open a subsidiary there in March 2025. A few months from now.
9: Yeah, that's pretty coming up pretty quick. And that's approximately when you're trying to get your certification here also. So you're trying to...
13: Clearly, we try to have everything at the same time. So it's our third year this year in Oshkosh. And thanks to that, thanks to the quality of the aircraft, we already have 270 pre-order in the U.S., mostly flight school, actually quite big flight school from the U.S.,
9: Are you allowed to say who the flight school is?
13: So the two most important ones for us are Cirrus Aviation in Sarasota, Florida, and Sierra Charlie in Scottsdale, Phoenix.
9: Okay.
13: But there are also a few more.
9: Right. And what are the other interesting things? I haven't seen your aircraft. You know, what are some of the interesting things about your aircraft? What do you have for avionics and things like that?
13: So before talking about avionics, there are a few things that are unique about our aircraft. So we've talked about the production technology, the one-shot technology, which is great. That allows us to have a very efficient and light aircraft. But we've also worked a lot on the safety during the flight. So the aircraft is compliant with unintentional spin resistance. So that's a very unique feature to keep the aircraft safe. So if you were to stall the aircraft, you always keep control during the stall, allowing you to prevent most of the spin departure. On top of that, we've worked a lot on the safety of the fuel tank. So we have a fuel tank which is in a carbon fiber bladder tank. So in case of crash, the fuel will be content, will remain in the fuel tank, so no explosion, no fire, to increase a lot the safety. We also have an aircraft that has double slotted flap, allowing us to have very efficient and easy landing and takeoff procedure. And along with that, we also have very big and high crosswind capabilities. These are all the main features of the aircraft. And on top of that, we have a full glass cockpit from Garmin, two G3X, GTN 750, autopilot, etc., etc.
6: Oh, so you got this thing loaded.
13: Exactly.
6: And that's just standard, they come with that?
13: Yeah, definitely. So the aircraft is both VFR and IFR. And on top of that, you have a BRS parachute, which is a serial equipment.
6: Okay. You said that it's spin resistant. Is it certified for doing spins and spin training?
13: So it's not it's not certified to do spin. We decided to show that it's hard to spin.
6: Sure.
13: So I'm sure if you wanted to spin it, you would be able to do it, but that's clearly not allowed with our aircraft. Yeah. You're allowed to stall, to do the normal training procedure, but that's it.
6: Yeah, I'm a flight instructor, and I'm a big fan of actually getting students, you know, the experience of spinning and recovering, you know, because you don't want them to first time see it is unintentional.
13: I would 100% agree with you, but unfortunately, not all the flight instructors are like you. and if you look at the number, at the statistics, some of them are actually even scared to stall the aircraft. So they don't stall. So the next student doesn't have the training, et cetera, et cetera. So we'd rather have an aircraft that is very safe to stall to make sure the students receive a proper training about the stall than nothing.
6: And you said it had a very high crosswind limit. What is very high?
13: So just if we come back to the history of the spin resistance.
6: Yes.
13: Spin resistance means two things. You keep a full aileron efficiency, even if you're stalled, and you keep the stick further back.
6: Okay.
13: So that shows that you have very strong aileron efficiency at low speed.
6: Yes.
13: So strong efficiency at low speed means very good crosswind protection.
6: Sure.
13: So that's it. That's how we get this very high crosswind.
6: Okay.
13: So during the certification, we've encountered 80 knots full crosswind during the certification flight, which is the maximum demonstrated in the flight manual. However, we've flown over close to 30 knots crosswind, full crosswind, after that.
6: Okay. Wow. Well, that's a high crosswind, yes.
13: Yeah, I would love for you to test it.
6: I'm in. When can we go? excellent. And avionics, so what is the operating cost that you're looking at for this aircraft?
13: So that's a great question. As I told you before, I used to do a lot of maintenance before starting this project. So we've been very careful on how we can ease the maintenance. Our customer, the one, the flight school at all, already operating the aircraft, do a 100-hour check in 4.5 hours.
6: Oh, wow.
13: So that shows you how we can reduce this time, and it's a direct effect on the operating cost. So if you use the aircraft for flight school, the average consumption will be 3.8 gallon per hour, which is nothing. And this plus the low maintenance costs brings the price to around $50 per hour operating cost.
6: Wow, that's very low.
13: If you fly 500 hour, but if you fly more than that per year, you can even reduce that cost.
6: Wow. Sounds like you have a very unique airplane that's going to be a force in the market here. And you know what? I love seeing new airplanes and new technologies, and I think it just helps the whole market. So, well, thank you for joining us today. You've been joined with Arthur Leopold Lieger from Elixir Aircraft, and you're listening to EAA Radio.
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1: This is Digital Dave.
2: And Fast Daddy, and that's going to make the blooper reel.
1: Yeah, and we're joined by John Botti of Volt Aero.
2: Volt Aero.
1: Which is an electric hybrid airplane.
14: Correct.
1: Explain.
14: Hello, everybody. Yeah, it's an electric hybrid airplane. Basically, what we do is this airplane does everything taxiing, takeoff, landings, electric. And everything that is under 100 miles, you can do in pure electric. Then when you need to extend the range up to 800 miles, we do it in hybrid. So you got a thermal engine that is coupled at that time with the electric motor. And you can extend your range, like I said, up to 800 miles.
1: So you've got basically an engine running a generator.
14: No.
1: It's mechanically coupled.
14: Yeah. The thing is, it's a parahybrid. Parahybrid means that you can use thermal energy alone.
1: Right.
14: Electric energy alone, or both combined.
1: Okay. So it's not like a diesel electric. It's you're actually driving mechanically the propellers from the thermal engine.
14: Exactly. So you got one exit, one propeller, but you can have two different sources of energy, which improves the safety tremendously, because if you have a problem with one, you can use the other one.
1: Okay. Some people would argue that the motor, the electric, is more reliable than the thermal engine, but...
14: I would agree with that, but we use electric first, and then we use thermal.
1: Okay.
14: For example, I give you an example, very simple. If at takeoff you have a problem, as I said,

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1: 2020. But it was a modified Cessna push-pull.
2: Okay.
1: That we completely transformed with 5 electric motors and 1 thermal engine. So all this technology goes to this one that you see here. And this one, the Casio 330, will start its first flights at the end of the year.
2: Okay. You put 5 electric motors now. Are all those electric motors backed up mechanically as well?
1: Yeah.
2: So that's a lot of shafts and gears.
1: Yeah,
2: and
1: but the modified 337 was a first demonstrator. From there, we have derived the technology. The 330 has only 1 electric motor because I should say the one that flies today is 600 kilowatt. It can carry already 12 people.
2: Oh,
1: in terms of power. Yeah. So the one we're doing here, we're showing here, is the 5 seats, and it's got 1 electric motor and 1 thermal. When we go up, again, to make the 600, we'll have several, but we'll have 3 electric motors and 1 thermal. Not anymore 5.
2: Right. Okay. So the electric motor is not mounted behind the propeller. It's mounted back at the thermal engine, and everything's driven through the same shafts.
1: Yeah, but it's independent. So, the thermal can go directly to the shaft.
2: Right.
1: The electric can go directly to the shaft, or they can combine together.
2: Okay. Can the thermal be used to recharge batteries in flight?
1: Yes, sir. So, in that case, what's happening is the thermal engine continues to do the propeller. The electric motor becomes a generator.
2: Right.
1: And some of the power goes back to recharge the batteries on flight.
2: So when you come into land and you're going to switch to pure electric, you always have full batteries.
1: Correct.
2: Okay.
1: That's the scope of this is because if you want to use it in commercial aviation, and, you know, our airplane has been done to be modular, cargo, medevac, all that can be done with this plane. Well, if you do night operations, you want to be able to take off again electric, not to disturb the environment. Everything has been done not only for fuel economy, but also for noise.
2: Okay.
3: Yeah, with an electric, all you'd hear would be the sound of the propeller. So you've got to have a centrifugal clutch or a clutch of some kind between the electric motor and the thermal engine then.
1: There is something there. It's our patent.
2: There it is.
1: Yes.
2: There's a black box.
1: No, it's... Well, the patent is issued, so I can't... But you're right. There is a double freewheel in there that connects one or the other one or both. It's part of our patent, you know. And as I said, it's pure hybrid. That's what makes a big difference with most of the things that we see today.
2: So you're also talking, a 12-seater. That's a large engine.
1: Yes. We have in our stand, you have probably seen that we have Kawasaki that is part of our stand. Mm-hmm. Kawasaki is an investor into Altera and a partner, industrial partner. And we're developing with them the series of aircrafts, engines, thermal engines, going from the 4 or 5 seats to the 12. And in addition, you will see in the stand that we already preparing these engines to be viable for hydrogen. So Ooh. We're going to do first gasoline, AVL-100, then we go to biofuel because it's going to be compatible with biofuel, and then we're going to move to hydrogen step by step. You know, we want to do the revolution by evolution. We don't want to take the big jump immediately. We think that you have to go with the flow. The advantage also of having an hybrid like ours is that if, you know, it's like cars. You see, the chargers are not everywhere, okay? You have to have chargers. So imagine in let's say, in Oshkosh, you have a charger, but you don't have it in L.A. Well, you can still take off because you'll take off with gasoline or you'll take off with electric. Ideally, you want to take off always electric. But if there is a problem, you don't have chargers, you can use gasoline.
2: Well, could you sit the airplane on the ground and just use the engine to charge batteries?
1: That could be done.
2: Okay.
1: That could be done. No problem.
3: The engines that you're using, are these brand new designs or are these adaptations of engines that Kawasaki already has in production?
1: That's an excellent question. This engine, the 4-cylinder, is the one of DHR2, the motorbike, the Ninja bike of Kawasaki. It's got

0: of hours of testing already, and so we, since we use it as a range extender, not as a main propulsion, it's very prone to be a very good engine that we're going to certify part of the overall package of this HPU hybrid power module.
1: So now, since the thermal engine is not used as takeoff, you can get away with a smaller engine because basically you're just cruising with it.
0: Here we go. Exactly. That's the reason. And you can, and since you don't need, since you're a hybrid, you don't need these huge amount of batteries on board. We got 500 pounds of batteries. Because basically what we do, since we recharge on flight and we take off pure electric, the energy that you take, if you want to go 800 miles, you're not going to use all that electric energy. You're going to be able to reduce your batteries. You're going to be able to have much more savings. And that's why you can have an optimized battery pack and optimized engine.
1: Interesting.
2: It's quite a concept.
1: I was going to say, because a four-cylinder out of a superbike doesn't sound like it's powerful enough to carry five people through the air.
0: You know what? This engine is 2 kilowatts per kilo. It's 180 kilowatts, 250 horsepower. It will carry easily five people.
1: Okay. Wow.
2: Yeah, because some of the Hayabusa motors, they're getting almost 300 horsepower out of those things.
0: Yeah.
2: Tiny little engine.
0: Yeah, it's exactly that one. It's a high performance, as I said, 2 kilowatts per kilo. You have no aviation engine today that does that. None.
1: Well, if to use his term, devil's advocate, that engine is high power, low weight, but it is designed to push out a continuous high power. In a superbike, you may not, you're going to go fast, but you're not using full engine power all the time.
0: Very good question. Since we're not using this engine for main propulsion, we only use it for cruise and recharging. You don't do the transients with that engine. You do it with electric. Electric is much better for that. So what you do with this engine, you always run it at its best operating point so you can reduce as much as possible. First of all, we have 2,500 revs less than a normal bike. Okay, and then you use it at its best operating point so that you can minimize the consumption. That's right. The scope of this development.
1: So ideally, the engine is not going to change RPM much. You're going to get up to cruise, you're going to set it, and that's
0: yes,
1: it.
0: Yes, sir, because when we have acceleration, deceleration to take, you will do it electric.
1: Okay. See? Well thought out. Well thought out.
2: And then they're going to go with the hydrogen power on top of that.
1: Yes. Yes.
2: Very interesting.
0: That's the next step, yes. But you see, just one point I want to make is it's not enough to work on the powertrain. You also have to work in the aerodynamics. If you look at an airplane, its LOVD is 15. It's 50% better than the planes that are out there today. You have to work it out as a full package, full package, not only as, an individual thing one by one. So we have conceived that since the beginning, as a blank sheet.
1: Okay. Where are you located on the field?
0: We are at booth 429, just behind Airbus and in front of Honda Jet. That's where we are.
1: Okay. All right. I want to thank you for joining us. We've been speaking with John Bodie of Volt Aero. This is Digital Dave.
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3: Were you in Oshkosh in 2022? Here's an interview from that year.
4: We are on the fly, and we are at the Blue Barn today on a beautiful Thursday here at AirVenture 2022.
5: Wednesday
4: already?
5: Screwing up your days already.
4: Oh, man, I'm lost in the hemisphere. David Lighting is the manager of the Young Eagles program at EAA and the Eagle Flights program. Welcome to the show. Thanks for hosting us down here.
5: Thanks for stopping by. We always like having you guys here.
4: Yeah, every couple of years we come down and say hi and find out what's going on in this venue. So let's catch up. It's been actually a couple of years since we've been here. So tell us what's new, what's been happening, where we've been and where we're going.
5: Yeah, absolutely. So here at the Blue Barn, this is the home of EAA chapters and Young Eagles. This is the go-to location on the ground for everything that falls under that umbrella. Whether you want to join a chapter, you're a chapter member, you're a chapter leader, we got forums going on. We got volunteers and staff members here to answer questions about all the Young Eagles and chapter programs. This year specifically, our big highlight is the Young Eagles 30th anniversary. We're using AirVenture 2022 as the launching pad into the next 30 years of the program. As you know, it was launched in July of 92 here in Oshkosh, where Tom P. flew the first Young Eagle. So that's one of our big highlights of the year. And then we also have an RV-12 youth build in here, courtesy of EAA Chapter 1522 down in Cynthiana, Kentucky, which is used to highlight what I would call the next steps after a Young Eagles flight, you know, where the kids can come back out to the airport, get back involved, get hands-on, and continue that learning. So those are two of the centerpieces that you'll find in the facility this year.
4: Well, and it looks a little different than last time I was here, which was even last year. You've made improvements in here. Why don't you tell us about what is all in the Blue Barn?
5: Yeah, so the barn's been evolving since we first opened it. I think it was 2017 was the year we first opened. And it's great to have our own facility, and as each year passes, we are able to improve it. Our forum space, we've improved that a little bit recently with some better acoustics back there. You'll also notice you got some over here to our right. I think there's some out front as well, these Adirondack chairs. And if you'll notice, every single Adirondack chair is a little bit unique. They're all brought to us from all over the country by different EAA chapters. They make these at their chapter with their chapter members. They bring them, they customize them to their chapter in their local area. And we now have some nice relaxation space inside in the shade, out here in the breeze, so you can watch the airplanes, watch the air show. And just bring some of that chapter spirit and chapter flavor to the grounds.
4: It's awesome. It's nice. And we are on Knapp Road, north of the tower, just across from the forum buildings. It's easy to find. It's
5: very
4: big and it's blue.
5: I think there's a tram stop right out here somewhere, too.
4: Oh, yeah. There's also a charging station here, so if you come by, you can charge your phone. And like you said, take a break, hit the Adirondack chairs, and just chill out.
5: Yeah, absolutely.
4: So tell us what's all in the building.
5: So inside, we've got, if you kind of walk the perimeter, we, like I said, we have the chapter program. So we have Young Eagles as our one of our big programs in there. Adjacent to that, you'll find our Ray Aviation Scholarship Program, where we're highlighting the scholarship program that provides $10,000 flight training scholarship to various youth at local EAA chapters. I think we're now upwards of 400 Ray scholars that we've had. I think we've got about 200 that have already earned their certificate. You move on from there, it takes you over to the Flying Clubs and Eagle Flights section, which is more of the adult pathways into aviation. So there, talk about free introductory flights for adults into aviation, as well as Flying Clubs, which is, of course, one of the most affordable ways to get into aviation. Similar to EAA chapters, the Flying Clubs tend to offer you know, more of a community atmosphere and more of a welcoming space for individuals interested in either A, finding affordable access to an airplane, or learning to fly. So that's kind of our pathway side. Again, we have the youth and Young Eagles and the Ray Scholarships, Eagle Flights and Flying Clubs for the adults. And then if you move over to the other side of the barn, that's more focused on volunteer resources and what EAA is doing to support the chapter members out in the field, because we want to make it as easy as possible for these chapter leaders to run their local organizations. We want to keep them focused on aviation, sharing aviation, educating youth, educating adults, and let us try to handle some of the, you know, the heavy lifting, the legwork. So we talk about a lot of our resource systems, like roster management for chapters, online registration for Young Eagles, some of the ongoing training sessions we do around the country on an annual basis. We get out in the field about 6 to 7 times a year to do chapter training sessions, highlight that in here, as well as our webinar series, as well as all the other miscellaneous resources we have, everything from marketing materials to chapter websites and everything in between. I mean, it really is a whole host of resources. And like I said, in the back, we also have daily forums, anywhere between 4 to 5 daily forums a day. You can hear from EAA staff members. You can hear from chapters from around the country, how they've become successful and how you can get involved.
4: Yeah, it's great. And you also have some double duty here, right? So Four Corners, you've got some more stuff going on. It kind of ties together.
5: We do. So over at the Four Corners, we have a facility that's now in its second year. It's actually changed locations this year. It's now where the Pilot Proficiency Center used to be, and that's the EAA Learn to Fly Center. So that is the go-to location on the grounds for anybody that's got an interest in learning to fly. In there, we've got CFIs that are there to answer your questions. Because as you and I both know, oftentimes people, they don't really know where to start. You know, what is the first thing I need to do to learn to fly? Is it do ground school? Is it meet a CFI? Is it this? Is it that? And the fact of the matter is, the answer can be different for each individual.
4: Yeah.
5: So we want to work with you one-on-one and try to tell you what your pathway is. In addition to the volunteers down there, we also have some Redbird flight simulators and Honeycomb flight simulators, so people can just kind of get behind the controls. And we're also doing daily learn to fly forums down there.
4: Oh, you're a busy guy, David. You got a lot going on.
5: In the best way possible.
4: In the best way possible. So let's talk a little bit about some numbers. Do you have them stored in your
5: I do. I'm a walking encyclopedia of EAA numbers.
4: In your nebula?
5: Yeah.
4: Okay. So we started out, let's say, yeah, I remember when Young Eagles hit that magic 10,000 mark. Well, that was a long time ago now. Where are we at now?
5: So I thought I had this number committed to memory. Let's see. 2,264,804.
4: Okay,
5: Young Eagles.
4: That sounds pretty exact to me.
5: So just coming up on 2.3, if you round up. We're coming up close to 2.3 million Young Eagles over the course of the last 30 years, which I said it at the Young Eagles dinner last evening. I said it at my forum that I just did here earlier today, that we talk about those numbers a lot. You know, we hit 2 million back in 2016. Now I've been saying 2.1, 2.2. And because we say it so much, I think those of us within the organization, you almost become numb to it because you understand the mass of it. But I'm encouraging people, don't become numb to just how crazy impressive that is, and continue to be proud of that, and just look what, you know, over close to 50,000 volunteer pilots have done over 30 years.
4: Yeah, it's amazing, and it's going stronger than ever. I mean, stronger than ever.
5: It is. You know, we hit a rough patch in 2020, as did everybody. You know, our flight numbers really dipped quite low. Which, again, to nobody's surprise. But we saw some good rebounds in 2021, and we're now using 2022 and the 30th anniversary as the opportunity to really promote the program, try to welcome in new pilots. I tell people all the time, we are always going to have enough kids to fly. There will never be a shortage of kids with an interest in aviation. But what we might run into is a shortage of volunteer pilots. So we're always trying to recruit new pilots and new volunteers.
4: So you and I, before the show started here, we're talking a little bit about the more recent addition to the flight program. That would be the Eagle Flights. I say it's fairly new, but it's 10 years old, we were saying. But to a lot of people who have been in the organization for 30, 40 years, it's still kind of new. Where has that gone, and what's that trajectory like?
5: Yeah, so the Eagle Flights program has come a long way, even in just the 10 years since we launched it. So if you look at the Eagle Flights program, it was our opportunity as an organization, as EAA members, to do something to try to welcome in adults. You know, everyone's excited about introducing kids, and rightfully so, because they're at an age when you can really impact them and mold them and set them on a trajectory unlike any other. But there's also a group of folks out there that they've been sitting on the fence for a long time. They've always thought airplanes are kind of cool. You know, they drive out to the airport when they see something flying over that's kind of cool, just to check it out, take pictures. So what could we do as EAA to get them on board? And that's when we launched the Eagle Flights program, which is the free introductory flight programs for folks 18 and up. Just by taking the flight, they get a free EAA membership. And if they continue their aviation journey, they also have the opportunity to get their FAA knowledge exam paid for by EAA. So we'll step in and help there financially. And then 4 years ago, we also launched the EAA Flying Start program, which is an add-on to the Eagle Flights program. And Flying Start is a chapter-based program where chapters host a morning at the airport. They invite the local community out, give them a short presentation on what it takes to learn to fly, what local resources exist in the way of flight schools, flight instructors, flying clubs, and try to pair those interested folks up with an individual that might be able to help them. And then we cap that event with an Eagle Flight. So they get the education up front, they get the inspiration from the flight, and then after the flight, we try to provide them with that community and mentorship.
4: And are chapters doing that along with their Young Eagles days, or are they trying to separate that?
5: For the most part, they're separate, and we do encourage them to be separate because they're very separate style of events. You know, Young Eagles rallies, you fly anywhere from 20 and in some cases 150 more Young Eagles. It's much more of a fast-paced, let's get the kids in the air, let's show them what flight's like, let's introduce them, let's inspire them. Where the Flying Start program, again, like I said, there's a lot more education built around it, and that presentation is really the key part of the day.
4: Well, I'm excited for stuff you have lined up for us today. We're going to take a break. We're going to come back and talk to some cool people.
5: Sounds good.
4: All right, J-Mont G on the fly. We are at the Blue Barn. 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
6: Welcome to EAA Radio. Joining us today is Brittany McGraw from NASA Glenn Research Center. And you're just kind of here to tell us about how your week went.
7: Yes.
6: Yeah. How, I also hear this is your first time to Oshkosh. What'd you think?
7: Right. It has been fantastic. You know, the start of the week was a little overwhelming. You have all of these planes that are flying in and out. You hear all these sounds, all the people, all the booths and the panels that you can go to. But this has been great. It's awesome.
6: Now, how was your attendance at the NASA booth this year compared to others?
7: It has been fantastic. On average, we've had about 6,000 people come through our pavilion every day. And yes, we have people who are counting and tracking that. But yesterday, we had close to 9,000 people who came through our pavilion because it's a really unique opportunity to be able to engage with someone with NASA. Because a lot of people, they have not had that chance to talk with someone with NASA. So they really enjoy that opportunity to be able to do that.
6: Yeah, and you know, a lot of people think, you know, NASA is space, and mm-hmm. they just do, you know, those.
7: We just do space stuff.
6: Space stuff, but you guys do so much more, and you have so many neat projects. What projects were you highlighting this year for anybody who wasn't able to come and see you?
7: Yeah, we like to say the first A in NASA is what? Aeronautics.
6: Yeah.
7: So here we were highlighting our work in airborne sciences. Of course, we do a lot of work in earth sciences. We're a global leader in that. And we use our NASA aircraft to be able to observe the earth and how it's evolving. So we had people here who visitors could talk with them about our work in airborne science and earth sciences. We were also highlighting sustainable aviation and our project with the X-66, which is happening in partnership with Boeing, in which it has the wings and the braces have this long, thin design. That, combined with new technology, the goal is to be able to reduce aviation emissions by up to 30%. So a lot of people had questions about that. We're also highlighting advanced air mobility. When we talk about AAM, we're talking about drones. We're talking about air taxi. So just imagine not having to sit in traffic. You can just hop in an air taxi and get from point A to point B so that your travel is so much faster. But with all of that, you also have to look at the safety aspect of it when you're introducing, you know, these new aircraft into the airspace. How can we do all of this safely? And then, of course, very cool project, the X-59 project. We're doing work when it comes to commercial supersonic travel over land. That aircraft rolled out at the beginning of the year in January. And again, it's about creating an impact and conveniences for people. So if you're trying to go coast to coast, instead of that happening in 5 to 6 hours, just imagine being able to get from New York to LA in about 2.5 hours. So we're just doing a lot of work in aeronautics to be able to impact people and improve their lives.
6: And yeah, and the one that really intrigues me is that cross brace wing. Mm-hmm. Just because for so long, you know, every airliner has just had a just generic wing, and they've kind of gotten a little bit longer and a little bit more efficient, but you know, they haven't done anything like this. Is just a whole new design with mm-hmm. hopefully giving us, you know, a lot more efficiency in the airplane.
7: Right. It's that, and then it will take a lot of different solutions, you know, hitting sustainability at a lot of different angles and a lot of solutions. So, you know, there's the X-66, but then we're also doing work when it comes to, we call it our electrified powertrain flight demonstration project, where we're looking at hybrid electric propulsion systems. There's that. We're doing work with the core of the engine. So it's a lot of different solutions to be able to get to that goal. The U.S. has a goal of net zero aviation emissions by 2050. So lots of different solutions to try to reach that goal.
6: Right. And, you know, this is, you know, something that I think there's a lot of misconception about. It's like, well, why do we care about emissions and sustainability? And from a practical standpoint, the more you can lower the cost or lower the amount of gas you're using, the cheaper your ticket gets.
7: Right.
6: 'Cause you know, and so it's not just about the emissions.
7: Right. It's that real world impact.
6: Right.
7: Right. We all, nobody wants to pay $500, $600, $700 for a flight.
6: Yes. And if, you know, like I fly some larger airplanes, you know, we fly, you know, sometimes with 80,000 pounds of gas that we go through on a, you know, flight over to Europe. And that's a lot of gas. Yeah. That costs a lot of money. So, you know, if you could just, you know, cut that down by 10%, you know, the savings is just incredible.
7: Mm-hmm.
6: And the things you're working on to do that are like, just
7: it's pretty cool.
6: It's very cool. It's very cool. Right. And that's, you know, again, you also do space stuff too.
7: Yeah, we do.
6: Yeah.
7: So we have had people involved with our Artemis missions who have been here. And so people have had a chance to talk with them because, yes, the S in NASA, of course, is space. And so people have questions about those missions. We're really excited about our Artemis 2 mission, which is NASA's mission to send a crew around the moon. So we are gearing up for that. We've had lots of panels and talks about that and an opportunity for people to look at some of the models of what the Orion spacecraft will look like, because that's what the Artemis 2 astronauts, that's what they'll be in. But then they also, we have some cutouts of them that we don't have them here in person, but people have been stopping by our pavilion to be able to take pictures with those cutouts. And we did have one of our NASA astronauts here, Randy Bresnik. He was here on Friday, and it was really cool to see him engage and interact, especially with the young people, because they just had a lot of questions about, you know, what's it like to go to space, and you know, what's the hardest thing when you get back to Earth to adjust.
6: Yeah. So the Artemis mission is one that, I don't know. I mean, I kind of knew we were trying to go back to the moon, but I didn't kind of know a lot of the details. And, so what makes this time going to the moon different than, you know, the last time we went in, you know, a couple years ago?
7: Yeah, just a few years ago.
6: Right.
7: So what makes this different is we're setting the stage for humans to be able to live on the moon. So being able to create those habitats where we can have an extended presence on the moon, and then with being able to do that, setting the stage for exploration to Mars.
6: And the space station, you're actually going to have a space station around the moon. And what advantages is that going to give you?
7: Well, the really cool thing about that, so another thing that people may not know with all of this is NASA is involved with work to create a space station that will orbit the moon. It's called Gateway, and we have folks at our pavilion that they can talk with about that. But again, Gateway will provide an opportunity. It'll be orbiting the moon, and it will serve, you know, as a resource, as an option for our astronauts who will be on the moon.
6: And they're looking for staffing that more long term before we actually go to the moon as kind of a staging base, right?
7: Mm-hmm. Yes.
6: Yeah. And it's my understanding that it's not going to be manned necessarily full time.
7: Right. It will not be. No.
6: So are you going to have locks on the doors so that, you know, people don't, you know.
7: Right. Keep people out. Keep it locked.
6: Right. Keep it safe.
7: Only a few people will have the key.
6: Right. Don't forget it when you leave home.
7: Right.
6: Yeah.
7: Right. Because that's a long journey back if you leave it on Earth.
6: Right. Actually, yeah, absolutely. Yes. So when is that Gateway station being launched?
7: I do not have the exact timeline for it. However, people who are interested in learning more, just head to NASA.gov, and we have a lot of information about Gateway, about the Artemis missions, of course, about aeronautics, all things NASA.
6: And unfortunately, this show is coming to an end.
7: I know. I know. This has been, you know, as you shared, this was my first time at AirVenture, and it was just really cool to be able to see things from start to finish. So to see all of the planes and all of the pilots who were coming in the beginning, all the RVs that were camped out, to see all of the different exhibitors setting up, and then all the visitors who were just super friendly and super excited to be here to see, you know, what's on the cutting edge when it comes to aviation and aeronautics. And then now, we're at the end of it. And so the teardown and folks heading home. But a lot of people have just said this is like a family reunion. So it's people who are here year after year who get to connect and just get to celebrate flight.
6: So this can't be the only place that you go to do outreach for NASA. And if, you know, if for somebody who wasn't able to come here, or, you know, what, where are you going to be next? Where can people come and see all of these things?
7: Well, right on the heels of this, the next thing happening is the AIAA convention, which is happening in Las Vegas. But we do have resources at NASA.gov where you can have NASA experts reach out to you. I think one thing that people may not realize is we have NASA centers all across the country. So there likely may be a NASA center closer to you than you think, because we do lots of outreach within our communities, at schools and different community events, because it's really important that people understand, not only understand the work that we're doing, but also the fact that NASA is for everyone. It takes a diverse skill set to make us successful and to allow us to do what we do. My background is in communications prior to starting with NASA. So it doesn't, you know, you don't have to be a math wizard. That's cool if you are. You don't have to be a science wizard. You know, again, it's nice, but it's just that curiosity. I think the main thing is just having that curiosity and that willingness to learn.
6: Well, and that's the great thing about aviation. It's not just the people who fly the airplanes or fly into space or mm-hmm. whatever, but you need people to build them. You need people to, you know, basically any job you can imagine.
7: Right.
6: Somewhere in aviation, you can do that job,
7: right?
6: You know, and a lot of people are thinking, oh, it's just the pilots. No, it's I being a pilot, I can't do my job without all the other people who put in the hard work.
7: Mm-hmm. And one thing that we say, so I'm based at NASA Langley Research Center in Hampton, Virginia, and it's about 3,500 employees. And one thing that we say, that's like a small city. That's like a community.
6: Yep.
7: So anything that you would need for a city or a community to work, that's what we have at our center.
6: Well, thank you for joining us today. Again, we've been joined by Brittany McGraw from NASA Glenn Research Center, and you're listening to EAA Radio.
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8: Good morning. Welcome to the Wednesday edition, live from the Ron Scott Communications Center. This is From the Stand. And on this morning's show, Mark Hansen from the Air Care Alliance helps us salute those who fly for the public good. Author and photographer John Slemp will talk about his book, Bomber Boys, which deals with World War II flight jacket art, and EAA's Jim Busha. We'll talk about the story of Rosie the Rocketer. But right now, one of the original Tuskegee Airmen, Lieutenant Colonel James Harvey, talks to us about being here at Air Venture. Welcome back to the show, sir.
9: Well, I have a serious hearing problem, and I did not get that.
8: Well, I just said welcome back to the show, and we're so pleased to have you here.
9: Okay, thank you. It's good to be here.
8: Good. You said you got here on Monday from, you live in the Denver area, right?
9: Correct.
8: Yeah. So have you seen much of the show so far, or have you just been
9: seen any of the show. I've been signing pamphlets.
8: Well, very good. Well, everybody's coming to see you, right?
9: What was that?
8: Everyone's coming to see you anyway, right?
9: I'm not getting that either.
8: Oh, okay.
9: I have a serious hearing problem.
8: Oh, that's all right.
9: And it's not fun, believe me.
8: Yeah. Well, you are, you just told me you turned 100 years old.
9: Yes.
8: Just a couple weeks ago.
9: Right.
8: Yeah. Well, congratulations.
9: Thank you.
8: Yeah.
9: Thank you.
8: And what does it feel like to be 100?
9: What was it? What?
8: What does it feel like to be 100?
9: Same as 98, 97, or what have you.
8: Well, tell us a little bit about your background and how you got involved with the Tuskegee Airmen.
9: Okay, when I was 10 years old, I was standing in my yard. I lived out in the country, and with a house away from the house, if you know what I mean. Mm-hmm. And I was standing in my yard, and I heard this noise overhead, and I looked up. It was a flight of P-40s flying in formation. And I said, I'd like to do that one day. And that was it. Here I am.
8: Here you are. And where did you do your flight training, and what kind of airplanes
9: did you fly?
8: Tuskegee.
9: Everything we did, it was at Tuskegee, primary, basic, and advance. They built a new airfield for us to get our basic and advance. But, everything was right there in Tuskegee.
8: Which airplanes did you fly in flight training?
9: In flight training, I flew the PT-19, and in basic, I flew the BT-13, Vulti Vibrator. And then in advance, I flew the AT-6.
8: And you were also qualified in the Mustang and the P-47?
9: Yeah, the Mustang, the P-47, F-80, F-86, F-89, F-94, and F-102.
8: just a couple. You had a long career in the Air Force, more than 20 years, right?
9: 20 years, right, in a few months.
8: There you go.
9: Yeah.
8: Tell us a little bit about the Top Gun competition that you and your teammates won back in the late 40s.
9: Yes. In January of 1949, the Chief of Staff of the Air Force sent out a directive to all the fighter groups in the United States that they were to have gunnery training between each fighter group at each base, and each base plus the pilots would have competition between each other in all the group, all the squadrons. And the weapons meet was supposed to begin in May of 49. And the 332nd, which is us, we had scores. So based on our scores, Captain Temple of the 300th, First Lieutenant Harry Stewart of the 100th, myself of the 99th, were chosen as primary members, and First Lieutenant Halbert Alexander of the 99th as an alternate pilot. In case one of us couldn't fly, then he would fill in. Well, we had scores because we had been to Eglin 7 a month prior. So based on our scores, those three, Temple, Stewart, and myself, were chosen as primary members.
8: Good. And we're talking with Lieutenant Colonel James Harvey. What was that competition like when you were there in 1949? What were the different areas
9: the
8: of competition? Yes, the events. Thank you.
9: Okay. pardon me. The events were aerial gunnery at 20,000 feet, aerial gunnery at 12,000 feet, dive bombing, skip bombing, rocket firing, and panel strafing, those events.
8: And how did you and your teammates score on all those?
9: What was that?
8: How well did you score on those events?
9: Well, in aerial gunnery at 20,000 feet, we were in there, and gunnery at 12,000 feet, we were in there. Then we went to dive bombing. And dive bombing, you come over your target about 10,000 feet, roll over, drop straight down, line up on the target, release your bombs, and pull out by 2,000 feet, hopefully. No one did good that day. No one. And the next series, the skip bombing, let's see. Aerial gunnery, dive bombing. Then we had skip bombing.
8: Okay.
9: And skip bombing, you come in very low to the ground. You're so low that when you release your bombs, they don't have a chance to nose over yet, so they hit flat and skip through the target. That's why they call it skip bombing. The next event was rocket firing. And on this, you come in at your target. It's a target similar to aerial ground gunnery. It's a target. Each of us had our own target. And we come in, fire our rockets at our target. And as far as rocketry goes, we carried two rockets per mission. Each one of us. So that's six rockets per pilot. And Captain Temple had six for six.
8: Wow.
9: Stewart had five for six, and I had five for six. And on the skip bombing, Temple had six for six. Stewart had six for six. I had six for six. Now, the next event was panel strafing. On panel strafing, they have this target set up on the ground about a 60-degree angle, and we come in on a 30-degree angle and fire at the target. We did all right. In fact, everyone did all right on this one. But that one was the deciding factor as to who won the individual trophy. And up until this point, Captain Temple and our team was ahead. Every event that we participated in, Temple was leading. But they figured they had to get something out of this. Anyway, they took the panel strafing. They took the panel strafing award. So, however, we won the meet.
5: Yes.
9: And that was in May of 1949. 46 years later, in 95, we find out, meaning the 332nd, that the winner of the 49 weapons meet was listed as unknown in the record books. I said, no, this isn't right. This isn't right. So I started a personal crusade to get that changed. That was May of 1949. January of 2022, we finally get our recognition almost 73 years later. But we got it.
10: Yes, you did. Yes, you did.
9: It's just too bad the other people, other members of the team couldn't be around to realize that. Anyway, but a closed subject now.
10: There you go. But you're here to represent them. And I also read you had credited your ground crew you credited your ground crew very much for that victory as well, because they worked all night to keep your airplanes ready. So when you had to go out and fly the next day, they were good to go.
9: You know
10: With your ground crew?
9: You know what?
10: What?
9: I didn't get that. Oh. I'm serious here.
10: It's okay. So I was reading an article about you, and you had a lot of credit to your ground crew for helping keep those airplanes ready for the competition.
9: Yes, we had a very good ground crew. We had the best in the Army Air Corps.
10: Yeah.
9: And the Air Force gives out awards every year, and they go out and they check the maintenance crews at the different bases. We always came in first.
10: Very good.
9: Same thing in the Air Force. We became the Air Force. We're number one. Now, our group, pardon me, our airmen that went through Chinook, mechanic school, communications, all the systems of an aircraft, they learn at Chinook. Their scores were so high on their exams that they've never been equaled.
10: Wow. Lieutenant Colonel Harvey, we are so happy that you're here again at AirVenture. Enjoy the show, and I hope you get to see some of the show and sign lots of autographs for us. And then come back next year, okay?
9: Will do. Thank
10: All right.
9: you.
10: This is EIA Radio.
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10: Well, we kick off the week at AirVenture 2024, as we do every year, with EIA's president, Jack Pelton. Jack, thank you for joining us this morning.
11: It's a fantastic day because we're finally open and started and ready to roll.
10: It's been an amazing summer so far. We'll start with the weather, because that's always the big topic. Wisconsin was just about flooded. May and June, it was to the point where I think I was trying to keep cutting my grass like every other day just to keep up. But out here at the airport, it got a little soggy. But things have turned around, haven't they?
11: Steve, it's been rough. I've been here every day from May 1 on. And I was honestly asking Brenda, my assistant, I said, I think I can see the grass grow. It's growing that fast. And then she'd be hurrying home to mow her lawn, and then because it was going to rain that night. And it got really, really wet. I mean, deeply. So when you look at the grass and you were to step on it, it would just be like a sponge. It was just so unusual for this area.
10: Yeah.
11: We were really concerned. So up to 2 weeks before the event, we were doing some of the pre-meetings, and I was asking Steve Taylor, so what's it look like, Steve, as far as camping and being able to park airplane, what percentage avail?
10: Right.
11: He says, we got 25% that's uninhabitable right now.
10: Wow.
11: And that was 2 weeks out. And here we are today with beautiful sunshine sky and dry terra firma. So that's good.
10: Yeah, it has been the last 10 days or so. Relatively low humidity, nice breeze. Everything's kind of dried up. Are there any areas that are still of concern, or
11: no,
10: pretty much back to normal?
11: Everybody's back to normal, and I just received the NOAA Green Bay forecast for the week. They send out their pre-show one, and their forecast is, it looks like for Monday through Thursday, it's going to be Chamber of Commerce weather, okay, in the 70s, no rain. Thursday through Sunday, it's going to get warmer. It says that it's going to get back to, you know, high, probably in the high 80s. Any precipitation will be these 5-minute pop-up kinds of things. So
10: nice.
11: I think it's going to be another great week.
10: What are you looking forward to most this week?
11: You know, everybody asked the exact same first question. I did a podcast just a little bit earlier, same thing. And, you know, I'm not trying to be Pollyannish or anything, but it's gotten to this point in my life that the answer is pretty simple. It's seeing my friends, the people. Yeah. Once a year, I don't even make silly promises. Like, we got to catch up next month, or, this summer, let's get together. No, it's going to be the last week of July. Count on it. You're all going to be here. We're all going to get to see each other. And that's as far as a commitment I can make. So that part's the fantastic part. I think it's amazing just the number of, warbirds that have pre-registered has been really high. A lot of restorations in the vintage area again this year, and they just keep getting better and better. I mean, they're more concourse type restorations than just preserving an older airplane. I'm really excited about Burt Rutan.
10: Yes.
11: The Monday arrival of Burt is something special that he is very, very personally excited. He has been calling us literally every day, planning, reshaping, reforming, renaming the different forms and things he's going to do. And as I told him, I said, Burt, I know you're going to talk a lot about the history, but one of the things that you do such an excellent job is forecasting where things are going and what did we learn along the way. So I said, make sure you give us all those keen insights, because I've heard him on some of these unplugged discussions, and they're always fascinating. And he's had involvements in things that a lot of people aren't even aware of that he can share. So that'll be exciting.
10: Speaking of Burt, and that leads into home building, how are the numbers looking for home build aircraft at the show?
11: The pre-volunteer, we have a little cookout on before the show starts, and I was over there. And already the number of home builds that had come in, and that was on Friday night, they were over what they were last year. So that's looking very, very good. Our pre-sale of numbers for Gatament is above last year. Warbirds is above last year. It's I'm very scared as to, by the end of Monday, where are we going to be putting people?
10: Good. With the, not just at AirVenture, but give us kind of your state, the overall state of the home building community these days.
11: The home building community, I think we all got thrown for a little bit of a loop when Vans announced the concerns that they had financially as to whether they were going to literally survive. And they've done a fantastic job of reorganizing and pulling the company back together with a good plan to stay financially viable. The net result of that was the shocking fact that it's going to be more expensive because of inflation that they weren't keeping up with. So once we got, I think, as a community got past that, and we recognize that they're solid and the other companies are solid, that we're still in a good position going forward. But probably more importantly, in the same timing of all of that, Mosaic was being finalized. And that for this week, Steve, I think is going to be a legacy EA can be incredibly proud of, because I think this one is the one that is bigger than anybody had ever thought. And I say that because I've been talking about it in this fashion. I say, okay, Steve, I'm going to jump right to the end, and then we'll back up as to how we got there. The end is, because this is new data, 60%+ of all single-engine piston airplanes that are on the registries today will qualify to fly as a light sport aircraft. 60%.
10: Yes.
11: So there's thousands of Cessna 172s and 82s and Pipers and all various different airplanes that now will be able to take advantage of the light sport category of aircraft. And the category is changing to being really practical and really, really efficient and being able to do more of what I think all of us in general aviation only do, which is we don't fly hundreds and hundreds of hours.
10: Right.
11: We do fly for fun. We do occasionally take small trips in them, and those can be accommodated by these airplanes that are already out there today that are affordable. But now I don't have to have a medical. Now, if I want to get that sport pilot license, it takes half the time. It's going to cost half as much to continue to fly. So our little inside the headquarters cliche is half the time, half the cost, and all the fun.
10: There you go.
11: And I think that's where we're characterizing it is LSA 2.0.
10: Right.
11: And the airplane capabilities, 250 knots, stall speeds, 54 knots clean. Hopefully the final rule will go up to 58 clean. retractable gear, variable pitch props, any kind of power plant. So four seats, two people, but four seats. And it's going to be fantastic. I mean, I really hope it's a big shot in the arm for all of general aviation.
10: I can't imagine how it wouldn't be, because that was one of the things when LSA first came out, was that it was a very restricted, small group of aircraft, and it didn't do what Mosaic has done, and that is open up practical airplanes.
11: You were right in the middle of it.
10: Yeah.
11: I mean, you were here at EA in the middle of all that, and I know we all had a stiff upper lip saying this is going to be the greatest thing that ever happened, and the limitations of the design didn't make it for a very practical airplane, and it even had, from a weight standpoint, limitations even on who could fly in one.
10: Right.
11: Two, I like to refer to this as two grown men, two adults who wouldn't put together the cumulative weight was a little heavy for what because of the plane design, not because of the human being.
10: Yeah, it was something. But how was the journey getting there? Is what was learned with Sport Pilot, did that help move things along?
11: It did. The good news is Sport Pilot's 20 years old.
10: Right.
11: And so we have a lot of data, a lot of information. It's proven to be safe. So it did not deteriorate the general aviation safety record as far as accidents is concerned. So that was good. That was behind us. And I think having the 20 years of experience, people started to understand that some of these other airplanes who have phenomenal safety records and have better capabilities and handling characteristics and qualities, why should they not be included in that? And so that helped get them away from putting an arbitrary weight limit, so instead just putting performance limitations.
10: The 20th anniversary, that's something that's celebrated this year along with Mosaic, so it's kind of a win. It's really a win-win on for everyone.
11: It is, and one of the other little things that also got recognized in this is that for a ELSA, which is experimental light sport aircraft kit manufacturing, is there's no 51% rule. So that opens that up to where people might be possibly making those to be able to sell them.
10: Back to AirVenture. Have you been through the campground at all?
11: Oh, yeah. I was just out there last night. I was asked the other day, what would you share with people if they haven't been here before, how to prepare and all that? You go through the get a plan and follow what your particular interest is and make sure you hit all of those things, forms and workshops associated with it. But I said, you got to make sure you talk to people, because that's the best part of the whole thing. So I like going out to the campground and I'll see a neat airplane and, wander over there and say, I'm kind of look at your airplane and hear the stories of either where they came from or what, just their own life. It's unbelievable. And it's all fascinating and interesting.
10: I saw someone posted something on Facebook, and not to get political with this, but it's a picture, and it's a huge bonfire, and it says, "While the world is on fire," and then a picture of Oshkosh. I'm going to Oshkosh, because this is, for 1 week out of the year, I've heard it described as Brigadoon. It rises from the mist and then descends after it's over. But it really is a magical place.
11: It is. And it is. Your comment, I know we're all so sensitized about politics. It's not political. It's a social issue. As far as I have said for years, I said if we could all kind of live our lives in our world like AirVenture does for that 1 week, it'd be an amazing world to be in. And then, of course, my practical friends all say, Jack, it works because it's a week or two long, and we park all that for a week or two. If we all lived together forever, the same stuff would come out where you don't like your neighbor because he comes his hair the wrong way or some crazy thing. But it does work, and it's very genuine, too. It's the cleanliness. It's the safety. It's the looking after each other. Lost and found, anybody that loses a wallet, it comes back with more money than it had and when it went out, and your cell phone's plugged in. Nobody's taking your cell phone while it's being charged. And that's just really, really what makes it special. You just don't worry about those things right here.
10: It is a unique environment that has not been replicated. I don't know how you could replicate it. Just looking around the grounds of, and this is my 43rd AirVenture, and what it looked like then compared to what it looks like now, there's more buildings, there are better buildings, more infrastructure. It's all great. But when it comes down to it, it's the people who show up every year and bring the airplanes that really make this special.
11: It really is. It gets down to that. I also had got asked a question as to, what do you think Paul and Tom would say if they were here today and they see that it's gotten to where it's gotten? I said, Paul's would be pretty predictable, because he shared this with me when I first came on board. It's too big, Jack. There's just too many people. There's all that. And then he would always end But it needed to be, because that's a good sign that we've grown the community, yes, grown the people. But he also understood that. I think ultimately what he was saying to me was, for him, he used to know everybody's name.
10: Right.
11: And he was personally involved with every person. And now it's got bigger than that for him. And so that's tough. Tom, on the other hand, I would be convinced, would be sitting down next to me trying to convince me as to how we could make it even better and bigger, because he was quite the visionary on, you know, even enlarging the hangars more and putting conference rooms and just growing the whole business side of aviation.
10: Well, with that, we will kick off AirVenture 2024. Jack, thank you for taking a few minutes to talk to us this morning, and wish you a great week, and we'll talk again on Saturday as we kind of wrap things up.
11: Yeah, end of the week we will, and let's hope that we're celebrating another wonderful, safe, happy, and good week for everybody that's here.
10: All right. This is EAA Radio.
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10: And joining us now is Mark Hansen, and glad to have you here. You're with the Air Care Alliance and part of the public benefit flying that we are saluting here at AirVenture 2023.
12: We are, and thanks so much for having me.
10: Yes. Tell us a little bit about your background in aviation and how you got here.
12: How I got here, yeah. I started flying in 2010 during the recession when I was bored, automatically got hooked up with volunteer flying. And since then, I've done about 400 missions for a variety of organizations and joined Air Care Alliance about 2 years ago to start promoting general charitable aviation nationally.
10: Excellent, excellent. So tell us a little bit about the Air Care Alliance.
12: Air Care Alliance is a member organization. We represent about 80 different regional public benefit flying organizations. Angel Flight West is a member. Angel Flight East is a member. Lifeline Pilots up here in the central U.S. is a member. And Patient Air Lift Services is another example. Also, Pilots and Paws that fly animals. Conservation organizations like Lighthawk.
10: Yeah. So, and that's one of the things I guess, me being out of a general aviation background, I knew about Angel Flight and just recently, you know, Pilots and Paws and those kind of things. But there's a lot of organizations doing a lot of good things.
12: There are. There's Veterans Airlift Command that just focuses on veterans transportation. And those are very, I mean, there's an organization, Travis Mills Foundation in Maine, that just does wonderful things. But the veterans have to get there.
10: Right.
12: And they come from as far away as Atlanta and go to Portland or Augusta, Maine. So those are, you know, and they typically don't do well flying in commercial aviation.
10: Sure.
12: So, yeah, many, many good examples of ways to give back. It doesn't matter whether you have a RANS, a van, a 152, or, you know, a Gulfstream.
10: Sure.
12: You know, anything can help. And do one flight every other year. And you'll get hooked. I mean, it's a lot of fun.
10: Sure. What are some of the flights that you've participated in?
12: I belong as a pilot, volunteer pilot, to several organizations, and it's very, very easy, again, to get hooked. I flew a little girl on one day's notice that was going for her 8th open heart surgery, and she was only 7 months old. And her parents were driving 8 hours each way to get to this care in Boston Children's.
10: Okay.
12: So, flew the mission, and I've flown her just about every year and multiple times a year since then. And now she's age 6.
10: Okay.
12: So you develop these, you know, interesting relationships with your passengers. The same thing with burn patients. I'm not sure if everyone understands Shriners is a national organization. They have 22 locations, and they do mostly children, burn patients, and orthopedics. Both of those classes of patients need to get back on a regular basis. Particularly burn patients, the scar tissue doesn't grow with as they grow. So you get great relationships with these patients, and you just can't complain about anything personally ever again in life. I mean,
10: right.
12: what these people are enduring, and even the conservation projects as well.
10: Sure. You just mentioned this one with the little girl with the heart surgery. Any other missions that just kind of stand out in your mind? I'm sure there are probably many.
12: There's 400 of them. But and some people have done more. Some people have just done, you know, 20 in 10 years. It doesn't really matter. I had a young guy that there's another organization above the clouds I fly for. That's a regional one in Boston. And it's a surprise flight for a disadvantaged youth.
10: Okay.
12: And this was a 17-year-old that had a heart condition. Had missed 5 of our surprise events for him. So he got out of the hospital, and the next day we were going to take him flying. They said he never would smile because he was always in pain and discomfort. put the GoPros in the plane, got them off constant smile for half an hour. You know, we let him fly the airplane, land, give him a bomber jacket with his name on it, but constant smiles. Yeah. So that's the transformation that you – I don't know how you measure. I mean, it's just one of those events that will stick with you forever.
10: Oh, awesome. If pilots are here, how do they – I mean, how do you discover these organizations and how do you get involved?
12: It's great. So on Saturday, again, EA has been nice, and we have Public Benefit Flying Day for the first time ever. We'll have a static display in Boeing Plaza with three airplanes. Please come and see us. We'll give you information. Air Care Alliance has a website and a directory of all the organizations in the U.S. So you can put in your state, and it will give you a listing of who's in your particular area that you can volunteer for, conservation, medical, compassion, any number of solutions. If you need to request a flight, and that's really probably our biggest job right now, is raising awareness about this. You can go on the website, request a flight, and it will be automatically forwarded to the right regional organization. Okay. If you're a pilot and you want to volunteer, you can also go to the aircarealliance.org website, fill out a pilot application. It will automatically be forwarded to all the organizations in your area, and watch out, your phone will start ringing. So,
10: excellent. Mark Hansen is from the Air Care Alliance. So thinking about this, I'm volunteering.

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1: And then some of the organization would require an annual confirmation of currency, and that's typically 50 hours a year.
2: Yeah. With the conservation groups that are flying, again, that's an aspect that I didn't realize was so prevalent. But what are those organizations? What are they doing?
1: South Wings, Lighthawk, they'll go out and they'll do fly people doing river surveys. They'll look for polluters. They'll do wildlife counts.
2: Okay.
1: They'll transport wolves that need to go from one location to repopulate in another location. They'll do zoo animal relocations, okay. Things like that. So, again, a lot of very fun things that you may never think about needing to do that need general aviation support.
2: Excellent, excellent. With the organization, and did you mention how many pilots approximately are involved?
1: Right now, our numbers last year, we did about 40,000 flights across all the organizations.
2: Okay.
1: But if there's another statistic that's kind of staggering, just for medical, that about 30 million Americans in the U.S. live more than 200 miles away from the type of care they need for their particular type of illness. And they're driving. They're driving to get there. So that can be 3, 8, 6 hours to get there. And we can do those flights in less than an hour, typically, in a general aviation plane. So.
2: Yeah, absolutely. Yes, it is a need that's there. And you're really working to fill that with volunteer pilots. And, again, you've made the entry pretty easy. I mean, it's pretty good requirements. Obviously, you have to have some free time to be able to do it. How do you juggle schedules and things with the pilots?
1: And that's a good question. So all these organizations have different types of software, but it all sort of does the same thing. It lists available flights.
2: Okay.
1: And on each flight, it lists the type of flight, if it's medical, the medical condition, the from-to airport, the desired date, the desired time of day. Those can sometimes be flexible. Mm-hmm. But every day, I, as a pilot, will go on and just look across different websites to see what's available, and I'll pick something one day out.
2: Okay.
1: There's also a begging process. It's kind of funny. So if a pilot comes off unexpectedly or someone calls the day before they have a need, the begging process can be a text, can be a phone call, can be 10 emails, and each organization has one of these processes, and they have a list of favorite pilots, and they'll start dialing to get people going. But otherwise, you may get an email once or twice a week with a list of all the missions, or you just go to a website.
2: Wow. How many organizations have you listed as one of their favorites?
1: I'm not sure I should say that, but probably 4 or 5.
2: Okay.
1: I have a unique plane so that can do longer distances. I have a small jet, but I also fly SR-22s.
2: Okay.
1: And I've flown DA-40s, DA-62s. I mean, all kinds of different airplanes. Any airplane can do these events, and it's great for anyone. Again, to do it, because once you do it, you just have a new why you should fly.
2: Yes.
1: And having that excuse to fly is great. So,
2: again, where are you located here on the field if someone wants to talk face-to-face?
1: Right now, you pretty much have to see us on Saturday. We don't have a static booth. Next year, we'll have a static booth.
2: Good.
1: And you just go to the website, and you can look us up and email or call me. I'm here all week.
2: Okay.
1: I'm meeting people at different events. Today at 2:30, we're giving in Stage 11 a talk on volunteer flying.
2: Okay.
1: And anyone interested can meet me there.
2: All right. And, again, that's Form Stage 11?
1: 11, yeah.
2: At what time?
1: 2:30
2: at Stage 11. All right. Everybody got it? Good. Be there.
1: Thanks.
2: go see Mark and find out more about the Air Care Alliance. Any final thoughts or words of wisdom that you would impart to a pilot who's maybe on the fence about getting involved?
1: There's no reason not to do it. We're all welcome. There's a bigger need than you realize. And, again, it gives you a really solid why to fly. So we'll welcome seeing you.
2: All right. Mark Hansen from the Air Care Alliance. Mark, appreciate it. And good luck with the Saturday events. And we'll look forward to seeing a bigger presence here next year as well.
1: Great. Thanks so much.
2: All right. Thank you, Mark. This is EIA Radio.
3: Here's an interview from 2024. I'm Mike Morgan with EIA Radio News. In our interactions with the Federal Aviation Administration, we've come to see them as both long on bureaucracy and occasionally long on technical expertise. However, there was a ruling by our beloved Supreme Court of the United States.

0: states in June that has the possibility of changing that in some fairly dramatic ways. Now, it did just happen, but it is worth talking about. And so I've invited as a guest to EAA Radio, Steve Tupper, who is both an attorney and a pilot. He's also a lieutenant colonel in the Civil Air Patrol and an instructor pilot for the Tuskegee Airmen National Historical Museum. So, Steve, welcome.
1: Thank you. It's an honor and a privilege to be included. I hasten to add that I do not speak for Civil Air Patrol with respect to this stuff. I have very strong feelings, but I assure you they're not necessarily those of Civil Air Patrol.
0: We're going to ask you to wear two hats simultaneously now, the lawyer hat and the pilot hat. And let me ask you to kind of step us into this Supreme Court decision that, of all things, could affect our friendly aviation administration.
1: You bet. It affects a lot of different areas, but I think we care most about it in terms of the way it affects our vocation slash avocation. And it has to do with the way the executive branch and the legislative branch interact. It has to do with where expertise lies, how it is exercised, and so on. And if you don't mind, I'll just dig right into it.
0: Yeah, give us the flight level 300 view first.
1: Can do. Not only are the three branches of government, you know, separate and ostensibly co-equal, but they kind of do different things as well. It's not just an authority thing, it's an expertise thing. For example, Congress passed the Federal Aviation Act, and then it empowered the Federal Aviation Administration to make rules under the act. I actually tried to do a word count on the FARs. Thousands and thousands of words, deep detail, and things like that. In fact, I wrote a book about just little bits and pieces of that. You wouldn't want Congress to do more than lay out the broad strokes. And what Congress did and what it does in a lot of cases, the EPA, the Food and Drug Administration, lots of others, they create the agency and give the agency power to regulate.
0: So we know these to be deep and detailed and very specific, and often cases the result of some kind of rulemaking where the FAA goes around and asks a lot of smart people a lot of questions. They ask their own smart people smart questions, and they come up with this complex set of code. What's different now, or what could be different now?
1: Set the Wayback Machine for the 1940s. And there's a thing called the Skidmore Doctrine. That was a Supreme Court case, which sort of begins a lot of this stuff, was that the courts only have to defer to an agency interpretation where the agency can provide persuasive reasoning. It's a view of matters that reserves to the court a lot more authority and requires that, you know, doesn't have the requirement that the court defer to the federal agency.
0: So this is the way it's been since the 1940s until what happened?
1: Well, until the Chevron Doctrine, which is where we begin to understand what happened. That came around in 1984. And that is the thing, you know, to spoiler alert, that is the thing that the most recent Supreme Court ruling overturned. And that is the Chevron Doctrine basically acknowledged that the regulatory agency usually had a lot more expertise in whatever it is they were dealing with. The court must defer to what an agency thinks the law is whenever both the intent of Congress was ambiguous. That's point one. And point two is the agency's interpretation is reasonable and or permissible. So as long as the agency isn't manifestly overstepping its bounds, the federal courts are required by the Chevron Doctrine to give deference to what the regulatory agency thinks the law is or ought to be. Now bring us up to speed. This year, the Loper Bright Enterprises decision that the Supreme Court just recently handed down essentially said, no, we're going to kill the Chevron Doctrine, and we are back to the Skidmore Doctrine. The opinion was delivered largely in the context of, hey, courts are smart, courts can make these decisions, and this kind of decision-making belongs to the judicial, not the executive branch.
0: We're talking with Steve Tupper, who's an attorney and a pilot, about the Loper Bright decision from the U.S. Supreme Court that affects administrative agencies like the FAA.
1: I don't have any objection. I have very strong feelings about this. The pilot hat and the lawyer hat are pretty much identical, and they're both screwed on really tight.
0: Yep.
1: Where this ends up being is that courts, frankly, are not actually better at the, I mean, they're smart guys and gals, but they are not necessarily better than the regulatory agency at making these decisions. We could end up with lots more challenges to those regulations now that we're back to the Skidmore doctrine and the Chevron doctrine is gone.
0: So who's the party that's likely to object to some kind of administrative rule, some technocrat rule that's in place, and would like to see a court decide rather than a government technocrat decide? Who, for example, might raise an objection and why, now that they have grounds to do so?
1: Where I see it mostly happening will be in environmental regulation, Clean Air Act, anything having to do with environmental protection. Additionally, I mean, you know, follow the money. It is likely to be protections that are imposed by the FDA. I look at the supplement industry as likely being a big player in stuff like that and challenging the regulation. And ultimately, if they're able to overturn the regulation, then A, it goes to the courts, which are becoming even more partisan, which doesn't help the substantive governance. The other thing this is going to do is make lawmaking at the congressional level a lot harder. Whatever Congress's political objective might be in trying to make good law, they have to understand that they need to be unambiguous about every possible point so that inquiry into agency action is pretty easy to see as unambiguous as far as what Congress intended. You and I both know that, you know, from having read FAA interpretations, that even the FAA has difficulty with a whole bunch of expertise is going to have difficulty coming up with consistent and rational interpretations of its own regulations.
0: Something that all parties are going to see as, and I'm using air quotes here, unambiguous.
1: It is. And the other thing is it is in largely in the eye of the beholder here, meaning court, as to what is ambiguous. And, you know, because now we are back to, you know, is the agency's, you know, it's persuasive now is the standard. It is persuasive reasoning as opposed to the agency being sort of within the four corners of the regulation and otherwise entitled to deference.
0: So you've talked about the courts getting busier, the need for legislation to be more precise and unambiguous, and the fact that that's going to take time. What sort of action might you expect to see involving the FAA where some party says, I don't think you guys got the regulation right, and I'm going to take you to court over it?
1: It's very difficult to guess. There are, for example, what is a congested area for purposes of 91.119 minimum altitudes? There are FAA interpretations all over the place about that are, you know, frankly inconsistent, but you could have handled that under Chevron with there being, you know, it still would meet the standard where the court could weigh in terms of what the standard ought to be. There is not going to be any further precision in the statutory law. It is just not within the ability of Congress to do that. Imagine Congress trying to write the FARs. It will not happen. It cannot happen, especially with, if you look at the amount of legislative output of Congress in this hyperpartisan era, nothing that is even the helpful stuff, whatever your view of regulation, even the helpful stuff is very unlikely to make it through Congress to be able to be the unambiguous law that the Supreme Court seems to think would be the best solution. It just won't happen. And that's why I think it has been better to rely on the executive branch and agencies that really have developed into subject matter experts.
0: So what do we do now? Sit and wait for this to present itself a little further so that we can see what's going to happen?
1: Yeah, we're going to have to, and things are going to come out of left field. There's no way, because if you look at the ambiguity, I mean, I encourage you to go look at what is I think there are like 50 some mentions of calendar months in the FARs. Go look at the recency requirement for instrument approaches and take a real close look. And ultimately it's weird, it's sideways, and there's lots of ambiguity about how that applies. That might be a thing that comes up and goes to a court, although not very likely because people aren't going to have the money to spend on lawyers for that. But what about altitudes for drones? What about registration for those UASs? What is a congested area? We just don't know, and it's going to be weird, and it's going to be unexpected.
0: Sure.
1: And I'm a little leery of a judge who's very likely not a pilot and who doesn't understand the backing, even however well they might be briefed, trying to make decisions like this.
0: Steve Tupper, who is an attorney and a pilot, and a lieutenant colonel in the Civil Air Patrol, talking about the Loper Bright decision at the U.S. Supreme Court just a few weeks ago that could eventually change what we see happening in and with the FAA. For EAA Radio News, I'm Mike Morgan. From the EAA Radio Archives, here's an interview from 2023.
2: And right on cue, we have a T-28 taking off. Now that's one of the perks of working out here on the flight line is we get a great view of the airplanes, but sometimes they kind of take center stage.
3: Yeah,
2: John Slemp is joining us right now, and John is from the Atlanta area. He's an EAA member with a chapter there, and he's also a commercial photographer and now an author, published book called Bomber Boys. And John, you've been taking pictures commercially for a number of years, but this book is a magnificent piece of artwork because it focuses on the artwork that was on leather jackets during World War II. And right. A lot of times we think of the nose art on the airplanes, but this is kind of nose art on the jackets. How did you get involved in this project?
3: Well, as an Army veteran, I suppose I had known about them for a long time, but I had never seen one. And I asked around on my chapter, 690, by the way,
2: yep.
3: Shout out to them. If anybody had one, I'd like to see it. So sure enough, somebody had their uncle's jacket. They brought it in. It was fantastic. I photographed it. And through one of my clients, Women in Aviation International, I had met Dorothy Cochran, who's a curator at the Smithsonian Air and Space Museum. Just for fun, I sent her a couple of JPEGs, email, said, hey, this is something I'm working on. 58 minutes later, I got a separate email from their curator of the Aviation Clothing Collection, Dr. Alex Spencer. He says, we have 15 jackets out of work for your project. When can you be here? Of course, I was shocked, stunned, elated, etc. A few months later, we went up there and shot jackets, and it took on a life of its own from there.
2: It certainly has. And the book itself, how many different jackets are featured in the book?
3: There's 104.
2: Okay.
3: 104 jackets, and we have contemporary portraits of 25-plus veterans. There's a section on the WASP, section on the Tuskegee Airmen. There is a section on the fashion and cultural impact these jackets have had, written by a fashion historian. There's a section on collecting the jackets, written by Jeff Schrader, who's an appraiser for Antiques Roadshow, which I was thrilled to have that. And there's several illustrations contributed by a fellow named John Mollison, who's a wonderful guy out of North Dakota. And there's an FAQ section on care and feeding of the jacket, so to speak, written by a professional and conservator.
2: Wow.
3: And an index. None of the other books on the subject have an index. So, we try to include contemporary stories. There's several maps. In the front of the book, there's a section on, how they came about, a little bit of history of the jackets themselves. And I just tried to make it a book that I would like to read, to be honest with you, Steve.
2: So what started as a project of photographing leather jackets has really kind of taken on a life of its own. It continues to expand. And that was one of the things that struck me reading the book was, first of all, the photos of the jackets are exquisite, but then you've got stories of veterans who have a connection to that jacket or that unit, and that really kind of brings them to life.
3: That was one thing I wanted to do. I have some of the other books that were done 20, 25 years ago, and they're, quote-unquote, the standard, have mm-hmm. been to this point. But they say, here's John Slemp, XYZ Bomb Group, but it doesn't say anything more about the guy. And I want, I'm the people person pretty much, so I'm like, well, what did you do? Who yeah. was he? Where was he from? What happened to him after the war? And so I started collecting the stories as much as I could. We have a small YouTube channel now that has right. several of the stories on it. And, it just, the stories, some of them have never been published before, but they're all fascinating. And they give you a glimpse into that man's experience wherever he was in the world. Right. The book is broken down by the European theater, the Mediterranean, North Africa, and then China, Burma, India, and the Pacific. So I tried to cover all theaters as well. And there's some differences, too, in the artwork from
2: oh, yes.
3: theater to theater yeah. as well.
2: How did, just looking back at it, the military is usually very possessive of their stuff.
3: They are.
2: of their items.
3: They are.
2: So how did these jackets make it back without having to be turned back in after discharge?
3: Well, usually, that brings to mind an interesting point. A lot of the jackets were, quote-unquote, customized. Mm-hmm. The liners were written in or replaced. The art was put on the jacket, that sort of thing, because the thought was that if they're customized, the Army won't want them back. And that's not always the case with military thinking, shall we say. So a lot of them were either lost or stolen or I'm sure just flat paid for. I want to keep it and I'll pay you for it, which can be done. And in 43, I believe, there was a meeting at the Pentagon with General Hap Arnold, and I read that he threw it on the floor and said, I want something better. So at that point, no more contracts were let. And they developed other clothing, after that. But my best guess is there were about 750,000 produced. They came into the inventory in 1931. So they weren't new to the Army, Army Air Corps, whatever. And because of the Depression, records were not kept for several years, so there is no actual number on the number produced for several years during the 30s. But, asking around several people, and there are some published numbers, best we can tell is about 750,000.
2: Wow. From 1931 to 43. Mm-hmm. Okay.
3: But they continued to issue them until the stocks were exhausted.
2: Right. Yeah.
3: Yeah.
2: So with that, you also mentioned in your book that there's different variations between the jackets themselves. They have different, a little slightly different colorations. They're all to the same standard, but they're all slightly different for a couple of reasons, right?
3: There were 18 different manufacturers. Most of them were in the Northeast because that's where the garment industry was located. And the way the procurement system worked at the time, the government procured the leather, the cuffs and waistband, the zippers, the snaps, the liners, and gave it to the manufacturer, and a diagram said, build us a jacket.
2: Yeah.
3: And for about $8.25, they produced a nice leather work jacket. That's what they were, was work jackets. Yeah. And they surprisingly, they've survived. If they've been cared for, they're still, most of them are in pretty good shape.
2: Good.
3: Some I learned were lost, kids taking them to school, and they were liberated there, or lost in divorces and thrown in fires and things like that. But so people ask me all the time how many are left, and there's no way to tell.
2: No.
3: But I would like to make a plug for museums. If you have an interest in the jackets, go to your local museum. I shot the tail gunner, the Enola Gay's jacket, uh-huh. at the Indiana Military Museum in Vincennes, Indiana. Little tiny town, small museum, but they had two jackets associated with the atomic bomb mission on Hiroshima. So you never can tell where you're going to find them.
2: Right.
3: And I think EAA actually has several in their museum.
2: I know that there was at least one in the Eagle Hangar for a number of years. Whether it's still there or not, I don't know. But it was it was beginning to show its age as well.
3: Right.
2: And it's just part of the aging process for leather jackets and for all of us.
3: Right. and the one thing I discovered working with the museums in particular is that most museums only display 3-5% of what they actually have on hand. And so by photographing them, that allows them to digitally show them off in different manners. The 390th Memorial Museum in Tucson actually did an Adopt a Jacket campaign where folks would adopt a jacket, quote unquote, you know, contributed a sum of money, and they used that money to create new display cases for the jackets, and apparently it was quite successful. And when they pulled the jackets out to put them in the new case, a moth flew out of one of the cases, horrifying the curator, and they went back to my pictures in 2018 and compared it to the present condition, and fortunately there was no big change, but that was a use that I hadn't contemplated.
2: Sure.
3: Because each museum got copies of the files.
2: Exactly.
3: Which, again, they probably couldn't have afforded otherwise.
2: Right. Yeah, John Slemp is our guest right now, and he has written the book Bomber Boys, World War II Flight Jacket Art. Yeah, you will be at Author's Corner on Thursday at 4 o'clock and Saturday at 3 o'clock,
3: yes,
2: signing copies of the book and answering questions. And you're also doing a presentation at the museum's Skyscape Theater, and that is on Friday at 11:30.
3: Correct.
2: So a couple of opportunities for people to find out more. But you mentioned you know, the moth in the display and conservation, but if someone happens to have one of these, it's grandpa's or great-grandpa's jacket that they found in the attic, what kind of steps do they need to take to stop the degradation of the jacket?
3: Well, themselves? According to Rachel Waters, who has a master's in professional conservation, she said don't wear it because it's easily torn that way. The threads are pretty fragile, actually. Put it in some sort of archival box if you can. Hangers are not good because the weight of the jacket, you know, pulls down, and eventually you'll see the outline of the hanger on the shoulders. Don't put any leather treatments on them. There's a lot of discussion online about this or that leather treatment to soften them up. And I asked her specifically about that, and she said, don't do that. And I said, well, tell me why. And she said, leather treatments are great for things that are worn every day. You know, ball gloves, coats, shoes, that sort of thing, because the treatment wears off. But if you put it on a jacket and then store it, she said that attracts dust over time, which then actually accelerates the degradation process. So she advised not putting anything on it. Put it in an acid-free box. One of the cool ideas she had, I thought, is probably common in conservation world, but take a long-sleeve white T-shirt, wash it, unscented detergent, and then stuff it with some sort of generic, you know, cotton or some sort of acid-free material in the sleeves, and then stick the sleeves down inside the sleeve of the jacket so it gives it some form. And then put it in an acid-free box, out of light, out of humidity, you know, normal temperature control, nothing too hot or cold, normal humidity, that sort of thing, and they'll last a long time. You know, and it's all common sense, basically, but,
2: yeah,
3: you know, it's things you might not think about immediately when you have one.
2: Exactly. And you had also mentioned the leather jacket and its influence on fashion. I mean, we talked, previously about Indiana Jones, of course, the famous leather jacket, mm-hmm, which is not actually the A2 jacket.
3: It's a knockoff.
2: Mm-hmm.
3: Yeah.
2: But they were around in the 30s, but continue to influence fashion even today.
3: Oh, yeah. Absolutely. You know, there are hip-hop artists who have made a lot of money, you know, creating jackets based off that basic pattern, shall we say, but they've customized it to a large degree. And, you know, the movie impact is unmistakable, 12 O'Clock High, you know, The Great Escape, you know, all the classic World War II movies, Indiana Jones, you know, and it has become an American icon, a symbol of masculinity, et cetera, you know. And it's funny, we have two British fellows staying with us in a house this week, and I asked them the other night, I said, did the Brits paint their jackets? And they said, oh, yeah, but, you know, I haven't seen any painted up like ours. You know, and it seemed like a very American thing. You know, a little bit of bravado, a little bit of chutzpah, a little bit of, you know, I'm here and we're going to finish this, you know, that sort of thing.
2: Indeed. Any final thoughts before we kind of wrap things up here today?
3: No. You know, if people have questions, I'm happy to answer, mm-hmm, them. I don't know everything, but I know people who do.
2: Yeah.
3: You know, so, you know, whether they want to talk about the photographic aspect of it or the history aspect of it, I was always interested in military history since childhood. And we lived on Okinawa for 4 years as a child, and yeah, my dad was in the service. And, you know, so please, if anybody has any questions, have them seek me out.
2: Good, good. John, absolutely a labor of love that started with, I guess, with one picture of a leather bomber jacket, yeah, and has evolved into this book and just opened. When you read the book, there's just so much information on it. Like you said, you have an index, a lot of information about the jackets themselves, and you've even photographed the tags of the jackets because they're all different as well from, yeah, the original. So it's really, really great. Come see John, Author's Corner, Thursday at 4, Saturday at 3, Skyscape Theater in the Museum at 11:30 on Friday. John, thank you, and please send our best wishes to all our friends down at EAA 690 in the Atlanta area.
3: I will. Thank you very much.
2: All right, thank you. This is From the Stand. I'm Steve Buss on EAA Radio.
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0: Good afternoon. I'm Stuck Mike, and Paul Preidecker is here with me. Hello, Paul.
5: Hello, Mike. It's been a great week, hasn't it?
0: It has. I have a predicament, though. You know, they have this name that they've given me, Stuck Mike. And, of course, as we all know, when a mic is stuck, no one else can talk, right?
5: Maybe your first name should be Open.
0: Well, you know, that's... Why weren't you here when they were handing out these names?
5: I don't know.
0: So our first guest today is someone that I really wanted to talk to ever since June 15th. We're going to talk about why June 15th is so important. Susan Parson is the editor of FAA Safety Briefing magazine. She works for the flight standards part of the FAA, and it's been a busy part of the year for you, Susan. Talk about what happened on June 15th.
6: It has. June 15th was a special day because that's the day that we started implementing the new airman certification standards. The FAA replaced the practical test standards for private pilot airplane and the instrument airplane rating with the airman certification standards.
0: What does that mean? What are airman certification standards, and how do they differ from the PTS?
6: Okay, well, you can think of the ACS, is what we call it, that's easier, as an enhanced version of the practical test standards. The practical test standards dealt with primarily with the skill and what you needed for the practical test. There really wasn't a standard for what was on the knowledge test. So what the ACS does is it becomes the single source set of standards for everything you need to know, consider, and do to qualify for a certificate or rating. So the reason it looks longer is that you have the standards for the knowledge test as well as for the practical test all in one document.
0: Do they replace then the practical test standards?
6: They do. We have canceled the practical test standards for private pilot airplane and instrument rating airplane, and you now use the ACS the same way that you would use the PTS.
5: So, Susan, as an instructor, how would my life change working with the ACS for a private pilot student?
6: I think you will love it because the ACS gives you a great deal more information about what you need to be teaching the student. And it's the fact that the knowledge and risk management elements are integrated in with the skill, the specific task. It pulls it all together in the context that you would actually be using the information.
5: So does the ACS still have the things that I'm used to seeing, for example, heading within so many
6: Absolutely.
5: Degrees?
6: Yes,
5: okay.
6: It does.
0: And what else does it have that's going to be new?
6: Well, what it has that are new is you have specific elements for knowledge. So instead of having to read about six handbooks and say you have to know all of that and wonder what kinds of obscure things that you were going to have on the test, we actually eliminated a question about the height of blowing sand, for example. Because that doesn't fit into the standard anyplace. So we have standards for what we would be asking you on the knowledge test. So if you are an instructor or a student or an evaluator, for that matter, if you are familiar or if you have mastered or competent with all of the elements that are listed in the ACS, you are going to be well prepared not only for the certification exams, both knowledge and practical, but more importantly, for operating safely in the airspace system. And that's what we were really aiming for.
5: So it sounds like this is really geared to teach people how to operate in the system, how to understand some of the risks that are involved in their daily flights, and how to manage those risks as well.
6: Absolutely. You heard the administrator talk yesterday about risk-based decision-making, and risk management is being incorporated in all kinds of things. And it has already been in the practical test standards. But here goes back to your question, Paul, about if you're an instructor. If you're an instructor, it basically tells you that you need to evaluate the student's decision-making and risk management, and you have this long list of special emphasis items that really aren't connected to anything. Well, the special emphasis items have all now been integrated into the context of a task, a specific task.
5: Does this mean that the knowledge tests have been updated to correspond to the ACS?
6: They certainly have.
5: That's a big project.
6: It's a huge project. There are a lot of test questions that have been eliminated. Every test question that we've touched on the private pilot airplane or the instrument airplane rating, all of those questions have been revised and updated in some way. So people have said, gee, so you're not publishing questions anymore. Actually, the FAA stopped publishing test questions about a dozen years ago.
5: Sure.
6: But because many of those questions hadn't been changed, people still could read and memorize the same things. But the point is, now you don't have to do that. I've had quite a few people come up to me and say, gee, you know, my student took the test and they didn't recognize any of the questions, but they knew how to answer them. That's the point. That's what we want to get to.
0: So practice tests, as they may exist in curriculum materials, not helpful anymore?
6: No, actually, they're still helpful. And I think those will be updated more and more as courseware providers get accustomed to what's in the ACS. But FAA has also updated the sample tests for private pilot airplane and instrument airplane rating.
0: In fact, you know, speaking of the changes that need to be made, we had a chance to talk with John and Martha King just yesterday, in fact, about some of the changes that they are having to go through as a provider of curriculum materials.
7: All of us who do course materials have to change our course materials. We have to bring them up to date. Martha and I just did a video demonstrating how the practical test would take place with the Airman Certification Standards. And I was the applicant trying like heck to do a model performance. All of us are going to have to change our vocabulary. We're going to quit talking about hazardous attitudes. We're going to start talking about risks, identifying risks and mitigating them.
0: That's John King. John and Martha King, of course, are known as the founder of King Schools, one of a number of training materials providers who were involved in the process of migrating to Airman Certification Standards. We're talking with Susan Parson, who's the editor of FAA Safety Briefing Magazine. Susan, talk about the process that involved the collaboration between government and industry getting you to where you were on June 15th.
6: I'd love to. This was very much an industry-led effort. Industry has told us for a long time, training community, that there was plenty of room for improvement in the knowledge test. And about 5 years ago, we decided, yes, we agree with you, and we want to do something about it, and we need your help. Because even though I fly as much as I possibly can, I'm in a flying club with a 182, I can't possibly be out as much as the people who teach and fly and work every day. So we pulled together a very diverse group. We've actually had three groups. It's all been done in accordance with the Federal Advisory Committee Act stuff to make sure that it's all above board. But we pulled together a group that included pretty much every group that you could think of, courseware providers, academics, University Aviation Association. AOPA has chaired the last two groups, including the current one, NAFI, SAFE. I don't want to leave anybody out. We have a slide online that shows exactly who all has been involved. But it's been a wide diversity of views, and that has helped us pull in all of the aspects that I think needed to be covered in the ACS.
5: Susan, I've heard you address the private pilot and the instrument rating program. I'm thinking there might be some more work to be done on commercial and ATP.
6: You are absolutely right.
5: So what's the plan?
6: Well, we're getting close to commercial, and we've got ATP probably pretty close after that. What we plan to do is publish the drafts online where we have the rest of the ACS and let people comment on them and find things that we've missed. Because, you know, no matter how many times you look at something, at a certain point you stop seeing it. But as soon as you put it out to fresh eyes, they say, oh, what about this? And you go, gee, how did I miss that? But anyway.
5: You have a network of FAA examiners and designated examiners and people who are doing the check rides for private pilots and instrument pilots. How will the FAA educate that group on how to conduct evaluations and check rides?
6: So we did some specific training on the ACS back in May. We have done a series of webinars. This is not just for DPEs, but for everybody. We have published a great deal of material online. It's on the Airman Testing page on the FAA website. And we have established what we call the ACS Focus Team, and it's a mailbox that anybody can get to. We watch it every single day, including weekends and holidays, sometimes multiple times a day. Everybody gets an immediate acknowledgement, if not an answer, but they get an answer pretty quickly after that. So we've been getting our We've actually had a very positive feedback. We've had people ask questions about how, what does this mean or what does that mean? But we have not had people say, I hate this. We think you're crazy. It's been and I had a DPE come up to me last night and say, hey, I've been doing check rides with this and I love it. I think it's great.
0: Now, I haven't done my check ride yet, so true statement. And so I'm going to need to get a copy of the ACS. Do you know if it's available for sale on the field here from some of these folks?
6: I've seen quite a few copies of it, yes,
0: okay,
6: indeed.
0: Good.
6: And when I was wandering around the hangars yesterday, I did. And, of course, if you don't want to pay for it, you can download it on the web. And I have downloaded the PDFs that's on my iPad, and so I can kind of search that way because I live on the iPad.
0: Speaking of downloads, let's talk for just a second about FAA safety briefing.
6: Yes.
0: So that's that comes out how often?
6: Every couple of months. It's six times a year.
0: And I saw your byline on a whole bunch of the articles for the last one that came out.
6: I like writing. I'm a word wrangler.
0: Yeah.
6: So. I love writing about my favorite subject. We have a great magazine staff. A couple of our guys are here doing photography and stories for the future. So our team is composed of people who love aviation, and we're involved in general aviation, and we're trying to be relevant. But our particular mission is to provide the FAA's policy voice to the GA community.
0: We're talking with Susan Parson, editor of FAA Safety Briefing Magazine and part of the flight standards portion of FAA, about the move from practical test standards to airman certification standards. Thanks so much for coming in today.
6: Thank you for having me.
5: Congratulations on a job well done.
6: Thank you.
0: This is EA Radio. We'll be back in just a minute.
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2: We are joined now by EAA's Jim Busha. Jim, you are in charge of a lot of things here at EAA, aren't you?
11: Well,
2: your title just keeps expanding.
11: Yeah, just
2: over
11: a
2: the
11: little
2: years.
11: Bit. I like to tell people I just sweep floors here. Yep. But no, I'm the vice president of publications, membership, marketing, retail, and facilities.
2: And you actually have time to sit down and talk to us?
11: I have. I'm going to give
2: minutes.
11: You 12 and a half minutes. Okay. That's it.
2: That's good. And for those who know Jim, he retired from the police force here in Oshkosh a number of years ago, started writing articles for Warbird magazine, and then sort of became the editor of Warbirds in
11: 2007.
2: In 2007, and things have just progressed since then. But what I wanted to talk about today was your other career, and that is as an author. And you helped write a book called Rosie the Rocketer.
11: Yes, this is actually my fifth book. Yeah. And a little background is I consider the veterans of World War II kind of my heroes. Those are the guys that I really targeted. And I have interviewed over 350 of them, and early on I had one individual on my hit list, is what I call it, and that was Major Charles Carpenter, who flew a bazooka-armed Piper L-4 named Rosie the Rocketeer. My journey to interview him was very short when I found that he had passed away in 1966.
2: But the story doesn't end there.
11: No, it doesn't. No. And ironically, in 2016, I received a phone call from a woman in Ohio who said that she would like to submit an article about her father, who had served in World War II and was a pilot. So obviously that piqued my interest. And she went on to say that he flew in Europe and was part of Patton's army. And, oh, by the way, his name was Charles Carpenter. And I think she thought I hung up on her. The phone was very silent for 30 seconds. I couldn't compose myself because I couldn't believe I was talking to his last living relative. And Carol told me that she had a few letters at home and some newspaper articles. And, of course, I welcomed that letter and her article. And that was published in Warbirds in 2017.
2: And when you say a few letters, he was a very prolific letter writer from overseas.
11: Oh, Charles Carpenter, from an early age, was a voracious reader and was a master of the English language. He became a high school teacher in Moline, Illinois, and was also in the Army Reserve as a second lieutenant. And then when the war broke out, he was sent to Miami to actually train officers how to become officers. He had a brother that was serving in the Philippines, was eventually captured by the Japanese and became part of the Bataan Death March, and was actually tortured as a POW and died in Japan.
2: But he eventually gets overseas and becomes a liaison pilot.
11: So he doesn't want to become just a training officer. Right. So he decides to jump to gliders. Well, the glider pipeline was so long that he saw a posting for a brand new program called Liaison Pilot. So he signed up. He had no idea. And remember, Charles Carpenter was a little older. He was in like his late 20s. He was like 29 years old. So he would actually be considered an old man.
2: Right.
11: So he becomes a liaison pilot and gets trained at Fort Sill and Aranca L-3s, Piper L-4s, and Stinson L-5s, and eventually joins Patton's army, is sent to Europe, and he is bestowed a brand-new Piper Cub, which had been built in April of 1944, and he names it Rosie the Rocketeer, in honor of Rosie the Riveter's
2: right.
11: back home.
2: Yeah, and with a little bit of ingenuity and some trial and error, figured out how to mount the bazookas and actually aim them at a target in the field, right?
11: So Major Carpenter, like many and probably all the soldiers, their number one goal was to come home, to end this war. They didn't want to be there, but they were. It was duty, honor, country. But they wanted to finish this war. He also didn't like the idea of flying an 800-pound fabric-covered tube aircraft unarmed. And he was not a guy just to say no. And he asked his commanding officer if he could mount bazookas. And, of course, they called him crazy because you'd blow your tail off. Well, he proved them wrong. So much so, he mounted six on there. His commanding officer says, "I'm not going to give you permission, but I'm not going to stop you. You're nuts."
2: Yeah.
11: And so he became known as the Mad Major as well.
2: And interestingly enough, Carol, his daughter's circle into this story was she was surfing the internet one night and looking at some of the chat groups, and people were debating whether this ever happened or not, that someone really put bazookas on an L4, and she's like, "No, my dad did," and that's kind of where she discovered all this information?
11: Oh, Carol is definitely her father. She has her father's DNA, and when she read the negative comments about this was all made up, this was all a publicity stunt. So I eventually get invited to Carol's house, and she lets me interview her and decides we will do a book together. Those few letters she talked about were hundreds and hundreds and hundreds of letters, photographs, diaries. There is just so much information that her mother had saved. These were all in pristine condition. And again, Charles Carpenter was a prolific writer.
2: And through all of that research, the book eventually is published. It's now available. And you're going to be signing copies tomorrow, right, at the EIA warehouse from 11 till noon?
11: Yes, both Carol and I will be there. And it's titled Bazooka Charlie. It's a great read. But it really tells, it's the only story that's ever been written now, a true story, mm-hmm. about Major Carpenter and his L-4 Rosie the Rocketeer.
2: Did he just have the one aircraft, or did he have multiples that he flew?
11: This was the one that was assigned to him. Okay. I'm sure that if this aircraft was damaged, which he received many bullet holes through the wings, because lo and behold, when Carol wrote this story, an individual by the name of Joe Shield, who is a serial number hunter, mm-hmm. Just for fun, looked it up and found it hanging in a museum in Austria. And eventually his best friend, Rob Collings, was able to purchase it, bring it back, and restored by Colin Powers in 2019. And Rosie flew again in 2020, and really is probably one of the last veterans of World War II to return home.
2: Yeah. And Carol had an opportunity to actually see the airplane after it came out of restoration. I'm sure that was quite an emotional moment.
11: Not only did Carol see the aircraft, her daughter, which would be Major Carpenter's granddaughter, who she missed meeting him by about 4 years, actually painted the nose art, Rosie the Rocketeer, on her father's aircraft. So it's a full circle.
2: Definitely. We were hoping that the airplane would be here, but as happens with 80-year-old airplanes, they sometimes get a little finicky. So,
11: well, the airplane is fine. Actually, Rob had another conflict with another aircraft that was finicky, he is just beside himself. He wanted to be here, the airplane is in Stowe, Massachusetts at the Collings Foundation. He welcomes all to come to that museum and see that aircraft. And I'll be out there in September as well with it.
2: Good. Were there any revelations that came out of all of this research? I mean, aside from the story itself, that kind of opened your eyes to different aspects of history?
11: I think the liaison guys are really a lot of unsung heroes. Mm-hmm. I mean, nothing against the bomber pilots or the fighter pilots. You know, they got all the glory, but these guys lived 2 miles from the front lines. They slept on muddy fields, in snow covered fields, in tents, and they went and did their job every single day. And I don't think we can minimize the dangers they face, like many of the soldiers on the ground and the bomber pilots and fighter pilots. But again, all are cut from the same cloth, where they will say, again, I've interviewed many of them, I just did my job. I didn't do anything important. Yeah. I mean, these are Medal of Honor recipients that have said the same thing. So they're truly the greatest generation.
2: Indeed. And with all the interviews that you've done with veterans through the years, are you finding, and the numbers are diminishing, but are you finding that these veterans are now more willing to tell their stories than they may have been 20 or 25 years ago?
11: So when I first started doing that, it was interesting. Each veteran I talked to, I said, I wish I would have talked to you 20 years ago. Yeah. And they said, I wouldn't have talked to you 20 years ago. The only reason I'm doing this now is so my grandchildren know what I did during the war.
2: It's amazing that they're sharing their stories, but it's also a little bit heartbreaking of so many veterans who didn't share their stories before they passed on, and many of those memories are just lost to the sands of time.
11: So with that said, I encourage any family member, if their loved one served and is deceased, but there's letters and photographs, don't throw them away. Preserve them. Do your family history, or at least donate them to a museum. That is history, and we cannot afford to lose it.
2: Thank you very much. Jim Busha, the author. And again, you and Carol will be at the Author's Corner tomorrow in the warehouse, 11 till noon. Come by and check out the book. That's going to wrap up our show for this morning. Tomorrow, F-18 Rhino pilot Lieutenant Wes Perkins will drop in. He's going to share his Oshkosh story. General Jackie von Ovost will provide insights into the U.S. Transportation Command, and will meet the great-grandson of Ensign Jesse Brown, the subject of the movie Devotion. That is all tomorrow here on From the Stand. I'm Steve Buss, and this is EAA Radio.
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0: Let's take a listen to a classic interview from 2019.
2: Good morning. Welcome to From the Stand. This is Wednesday, if you're keeping track. They start to all run together. But this is day three of the show, and we've got a great show lined up for you. We're going to talk a little bit about the 75th anniversary of the D-Day invasion with some folks from the D-Day squadron who helped shepherd a number of C-47s and DC-3s across the Atlantic to participate in the festivities over in Normandy. I will also be talking with Colonel Kim Campbell, who's an A-10 pilot and here for Women Venture, and Kirk Fetland will bring us the latest information on the EIA B-25 Berlin Express and that multi-year restoration that has been going on here at Oshkosh, all with the help of volunteers. But right now, Mikey McBrien is joining us. Good morning, sir, and welcome back to Oshkosh.
20: Oh, morning. Thanks for having me, Steve.
2: So, Mikey is probably... You burst onto the television scene with your dad and ICE pilots a number of years ago. What was the genesis of that whole series?
20: The genesis of that series is they'll pretty much put anybody on television. And so up in northern Canada, flying the DC-3s, right. DC-4s, Curtis C-46s, and all that fun stuff. And that was just throw a camera in. You don't have to make anything up because the adventure happens.
2: It certainly did. We watched it unfold for several seasons, mm-hmm. But now you've moved on to something different and really leveraging the technology of today to get that story out, using social media to tell a pretty interesting story about a DC-3 and a restoration YouTube show called Plane Savers.
20: Yes, correct. So, I bought it. You know, it's all social media. I bought a DC-3 off of eBay.
2: Okay.
20: And I thought, how am I going to pay for this thing? Well, let's start a YouTube channel and start earning ad revenue and follow the process of everything. And it grew. Like, I didn't know anything about editing. I didn't know anything really about anything. And so as I was making the episodes, daily episodes, 156 of them, we got a DC-3 flying at the end of it. So it was awesome.
2: Tell us a little bit about the history of that particular airplane.
20: So the DC-3 that we got was Charlie Foxtrot Delta Tango Delta. It was a D-Day veteran. It was made in 1944 as a C-47A. And then after the war, it was converted by Canadair to a TCA, Trans-Canada Airlines passenger ship. and then it went to the Department of Transportation, and then it was given to a museum, sat in the bush for 27 years, rotted away until we showed up with a GoPro.
2: Wow. What was the airplane like when you got it?
20: It was basically stripped. It was the aircraft, all the flight controls were rotted off. The engines, of course, were being gone for decades. All the doors and everything were open. There was a squirrel living in the cockpit. And we had to evict the squirrel. And
2: right.
20: We had to find him a new home. And
2: very good. And some birds in the overhead compartment?
20: Yeah, generations of birds. I felt bad because they've probably grown up there their entire lives.
2: Now their home is gone.
20: Yeah, homeless birds.
2: So you did most of this restoration right out in the open?
20: Yeah, we did. We hands on the aircraft, it took us 56 days.
2: Right.
20: There's a lot of prep work, you know, getting the parts ready. But, yeah, it was 95% volunteer work and just grabbing people walking by, saying, hey, do you want to work on an airplane? We need your help. So
2: that's amazing. And I forget his name, but one of your lead volunteers actually was there almost every single day but missed the first flight.
20: Yeah, Bobby. Bobby, he took off

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1: It was all different challenges, but it was the people. Airplanes are awesome, of course, but people are 10 times more amazing. So it was all about having the work ethic of the people working with.
2: And that's something we hear many, many times here at AirVenture. It's the airplanes that bring us together, but the people that keep us coming back and involved.
1: 100%.
2: Yeah. So as the channel and the episodes were posted, did you see an increase in the number of people and support that was coming?
1: 100%, yeah. Like I started, it was like 800 subscribers, and right now I think we're at 3,600 or 36,000.
2: Wow.
1: And, yeah, the support is just being amazing. And running into people throughout the event here has just been nice. And in hearing a guy came from Tokyo to come see us,
2: wow.
1: A lot of people from California and all over, just specifically to see us. And, of course, everything else here is amazing too.
2: Sure.
1: But that feels very special. That's something that didn't exist 6 months ago. It can help bring people together.
2: Along with the volunteer support, was there monetary support that came?
1: Yeah. With YouTube and sales and merchandise and the new way of how the internet works, yeah, we were able to be basically cost zero. So all the money that was spent, like you spent $5,000 on pizza, $3,300 on Tim Hortons. So if there's any Canadians and you know what Tim Hortons is. So coffee and pizza. Pizza is the most efficient way to feed people, by the way. I learned that.
2: Okay.
1: So,
2: And one of the episodes, I think there was a comment that one of your volunteers that was asked how many pieces of pizza they had, and he had the exact count, 146.
1: Oh, yeah, because when you're working that hard, like we were all doing 12, 14-hour days every day, you just eat anything,
2: right.
1: Anything. So it was great. But, yeah, and who would deliver? We're in the middle of nowhere, so, you know, pizza. Pizza and where was it? Like hamburgers too. A lot of hamburgers.
2: So, who did deliver the pizzas, or did you have to go get them and bring them
1: Uber
2: back?
1: Uber Eats. Huge, huge shout out to Uber Eats. They really saved the day.
2: Again, we're going back to the internet and social media
1: internet,
2: to get things done. That's just incredible. As I was researching the story of the airplane and your journey to get it flying, how much technology has changed the way we interact. It's no. From the ICE pilots, which was, okay, I'm going to have to watch this once a week or DVR it at that time, to something that I could sit down and watch as many episodes as I had time to watch and then go back to it when I had time to watch it again.
1: Yeah.
2: It's simply amazing how that technology has brought us so much content and also brought us together in such a unique way.
1: Oh, huge. You know, ICE pilots, there was 40 people. So there was, like, I'd be talking on camera. And 40 people until it got to you through
2: right.
1: networks and editing and everything. And now it's literally just my GoPro, me and you.
2: Yeah.
1: It's an interaction and on a personal basis. And there's no gate guards anymore.
2: Right.
1: Just, if you like it, watch it. If you don't, there's a million other things to watch.
2: Yeah. So going from, as you said, you had no experience with editing or producing or anything.
1: Mm-hmm.
2: But all the episodes are entertaining and they're well done. It certainly is something that anybody can pick up and do if they have a passion for it.
1: Anybody, like, again, you hear that old stupid thing where it's like, if I can do it, anyone can.
2: Yeah,
1: it's true. And anybody that wants to, you know, restore an airplane, just film it.
2: Yeah.
1: And people will help you, and you can find parts and you create a little community. It's absolutely the best thing you can possibly do. So anybody out there looking to restore or save an airplane, just watch Plane Savers and copy it. Copy as much as you want.
2: And I've done some research on C-47s and DC-3s. I'm certainly not an expert, but I never knew about the hamburger door.
1: The old hamburger door. That's a number. Anything with an interesting name, people just hyper-focus on it. So
2: tell us the story. What is the hamburger door?
1: Oh, there's a million answers for the hamburger door. But if you look at the DC-3s, and there's many good examples here. There's a little door that's right close to the left-hand prop, and if you were to use it, you'd become hamburger. So
2: if the engine was running.
1: Yes, correct.
2: See, now, I always thought that it was the hamburger door because when they loaded the mail and everything in there, then the ground crew would hand up a sack of hamburgers to the pilot and co-pilot before they took off.
1: That's one of the stories,
2: okay.
1: too, which is everything is all equal in the land of the internet.
2: It's sort of like our air show announcers talk about during the Warbird show when they try to say how many of a specific aircraft has been produced. It's like, this is the number I have, but if your number is different, your number's right.
1: Yeah,
2: so same with that story. So what's ahead for you?
1: Season 2. So I've been keeping this under wraps. I haven't mentioned what aircraft it is, but August 1st, check it out on Plane Savers. We're doing something. It's going to be completely different and a bigger challenge in a lot of ways than what we

0: Good.
1: All right. For those who may not know how to do it, how do they subscribe to your channel?
0: Very simple. There's this little site called YouTube, and you just type in Planesavers, and then you see my goofy face, and you hit subscribe.
1: It's as simple as that.
0: That's
1: it. It truly is.
0: Look for the green glasses. You know.
1: There you go. Is Buffalo Airways still going strong?
0: Oh, yeah. Buffalo's doing amazing. Our electric air tankers and DC-3s, Curtis C-46 is flying 1,000 miles a day, every day delivering groceries to the fine people in the Mackenzie Valley.
1: Wow.
0: So Curtis C-46 is still living strong in the land of forgot up in the Northwest Territories.
1: One thing, speaking of large aircraft, how were the mosquitoes when you were doing the restoration?
0: It was so cold, all the mosquitoes luckily were hibernating.
1: Very good. So if folks are on the field and they want to see the airplane, it's parked in vintage right now, but we might be moving?
0: Yeah, we're way at the very, very end of the runway,
1: okay.
0: To the right, I guess, of us.
1: Yep.
0: And, we're hopefully going to move it, but it is still kind of wet there. But just look for a hand-painted DC-3, and that's where we'll be.
1: All right, what's the tail number again?
0: It's Charlie Foxtrot, Delta Tango Delta.
1: Very, very good. Mikey McBrien with Planesavers. We look forward to the second season coming out August 1st. It's right around the corner. And wish you best of luck and have a great time here at Oshkosh.
0: Well, thanks for having me, Steve. This is the best seats in the house.
1: It certainly is. You're listening to From the Stand on EIA Radio.
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3: I'm Fast Eddie.
4: I'm Digital Dave.
3: This is EAA Radio, and with us, we got a special project. We have Patrick, how do you spell sound?
4: Yep. How do you make sound?
3: Yes.
5: It's Mahalik.
3: Mahalik, okay. And you guys are with the Sandbar Mitchell.
4: Which is a
5: B-25 that we pulled off of a sandbar off the Tanana River in Fairbanks, Alaska back in 2013. So it's a pretty unique story all along from the start of this project to where we're at today.
4: So are you guys in the Alaska area?
5: No, we actually are in Michigan.
4: So how did you even find out about this airplane?
5: Well, when I was in college, I started drawing pictures of B-25s for my grandfather when I was about 9 years old, even before what I knew a B-25 was. And as time went on, I kept doing research, and I said, I went through 4 years at Air Academy here at EAA, which really ignited my passion more for aviation. Went to Western Michigan University to get my bachelor's in aviation maintenance technology, and then I always wanted to work on warbirds. But I didn't come from a wealthy background. I just had the determination and a dream. And basically, I found out about this B-25 that crashed in 1969 up on a sandbar in Fairbanks, Alaska, and it sat for 44 years. It was abandoned. It was vandalized. Parts were cut off of it. And I basically had an opportunity to acquire some parts that came off of another B-25 and basically sold my car, sold everything I had. I just got out of college and had enough pieces that I said it might be worth actually trying to get sandbar. So I wrote a letter to the Thorsrud family asking them if they would be willing to, part with the airplane, because it was actually still registered in their name. They never deregistered the aircraft.
4: Oh, wow.
5: And about 2 weeks later, I got this really nice long note stating that, the airplane was basically never recovered. Their dad never wanted it to go anywhere because it was waiting for you, and they sold the aircraft to us for $1.
4: Wow.
3: Nice.
5: So then we went ahead, did a Kickstarter campaign. Never anything like that was ever done. We raised the funds. We went up there and in basically a week's time completely removed everything that was still on the sandbar. And
4: now, nicely removed? I mean, it's not going to come apart after 44 years in a wet environment.
5: No, but I mean, it's an Arctic desert up there, so everything's very well preserved. But it was all that there's so much this story of all, lucky breaks that we got. I mean, originally, since we're doing this on a ramen noodle budget, we were going to put the main center section on a skid and pull it down the Tanana River. And literally 2 weeks before the recovery was going to happen, our story got out, and the local helicopter company, Construction Helicopters, Inc. out of Howell, Michigan, was transitioning their Sikorsky S-92 through Fairbanks up to Burrow and basically donated an airlift. And because it was the holiday weekend, was able to do this all on base property because the sandbar was actually on the property of Fort Wainwright. And
4: wow.
5: So they actually airlifted the center section off. And basically July 14th, it arrived back to Michigan and it started. And actually Logan, who's with us right now, he was actually our student number one and actually was 15 years old when he went up to Alaska to recover the B-25.
4: Now that's a story.
6: Yeah, a lucky break for me as well.
4: Yeah.
6: It was not every day that, you can imagine being 15 that you go not only get to go to Alaska and get to go hang out and right. Check out all the stuff, but make a real opportunity out of it and, you know, have a chance to work on a B-25, you know, let alone with, you know, this fabulous crew.
4: Yeah, I can imagine when you got back to school and they said, well, what did you do last weekend?
6: Ooh.
4: Well, I went up to Alaska and rescued a World War II bomber. And they're all like, yeah, sure you did, kid.
6: Yeah.
3: Well, you know, speaking of that, when you were working on it, how easily did it come apart?
6: Well, you had to fend off the mosquitoes first.
3: Well, yeah.
4: Weren't they trying to help you lift it?
6: Oh, yes. Yeah, they were carrying us away.
3: The Alaskan Air Force.
6: Yes, yes. No, the as for coming apart, you know, we had already had some experience with the B-25 parts that we had recovered earlier from around the country, and we were able to optimize how quickly and, you know, the least amount of work to get the most amount of parts off. And so the goal was to lighten it up, and as Patrick said, we were going to put it on a skid. We had to lift it out of the sand and silt that it was there. And then whatever we could carry off, you know, with a crew of 8 to 10 people, we were able to take it. It was a, you know...
4: When you say carry, you mean physically lift.
6: Physically carry,
4: yeah.
6: Yes. And so we were able to run it the 300 yards or so to a big flat-bottom barge boat and then get the rest out of there.
4: Start stacking.
6: Yeah. And then the rest of it, we were able to just pick it up right on the lift points that was intended to pick up for B-25 and prep it for the airlift later in the week.
4: Now, as a person who's a newly minted aviation mechanic, but not necessarily experienced, and then you team up with a bunch of high school guys to go drag an airplane off a sandbar in the middle of nowhere and fix it. Did the word crazy ever pop up in there?
5: Yeah, probably a lot of people that started looking at this said that, you know, this airplane can never be fixed. It was too far gone. But I saw a piece of history out there, and not only that, it's a classroom. The most important part about our project is that once the airplane was actually brought back to Michigan, we actually formed the nonprofit Warbirds of Glory Museum. And then Logan said one day, hey, I want to bring my friend over from History Club. And then next thing you know, I had 15 kids knocking on our hangar door wanting to work on the B-25. Now, once again, you know, fresh out of college, you know, we just started a 501c3, had no real, you know, idea on how to run a nonprofit. So it was not only building the airplane, but it was building an organization from the ground up. And we have done that. And we basically were 10 years at the Brighton Airport in a private hangar. Tours were by appointment. You know, the kids would come over after school, and we just kept making progress. And we'd come up to Oshkosh air shows, do local events, do fundraisers to raise the funds to start building the airplane. And as funds came in, it allowed us to buy the materials, and we'd make a bunch of progress, and then we'd hit a roadblock because, you know, we need these materials that are, you know, $10,000 to $20,000, and then we'd go back to raising. And then eventually, finally, in 22, we say flew the coop of the Brighton Airport. We actually moved to the Oakland Southwest Airport to an actual commercial hangar that now has all the proper power and everything. So we teach the kids when they come in. We've had now over 50 kids come through that work on this aircraft. They've all pursued careers in aviation maintenance technology, gone off for flight science, gone off to become engineers. Logan actually is an engineer now at Williams, and actually two of our other students just started there as engineers.
4: That's fantastic. I got to ask this. Is there a spot on the aircraft where you had them sign it?
5: So they have not signed it. Basically, we kind of have a wall that kind of talks about what they've been doing. But, I mean, one of our goals is to try to make this the most realistic flying B-25 in the world.
4: No signatures.
5: And we're kind of going to an Air Corps. Like, Air Corps Aviation's been big in helping us. You know, we make our students do all the CAD-CAM work. We cut all of our blanks out, all of our dies in the shop. We make all of the parts that we can, the stuff that we can't press form. We actually go up to Bemidji, work with Air Corps. They allow the kids to come in. We press stamp everything, do all the heat treating there, all the certification of the parts, and we bring it back, and then we actually start assembling it. So Sebastian, who's actually with us right now, who's one of our younger students, he's actually 17, just getting ready to go off to college, and I kind of would like Sebastian to talk a little about the project and how it kind of has impacted his life.
7: I actually haven't been here that long. So I started volunteering February of last year, and it's been really fun. I've been into... Well, I guess military aviation specifically for a while. I've been wanting to actually design aircraft, and I've started getting into military aviation history, you know, looking at just how did they solve all these problems to meet the requirements they needed to and, you know, get these aircraft to be viable defenders of their respective nations. And so when I was in high school, I found out about the Warbirds of Glory Museum from a friend of mine, Connor Primov, And I, by the time I joined, he had already left. But it was still pretty incredible. I didn't think I would actually, from the first day, be getting to work on the spars for the B-25 that would actually be going on a functional flying aircraft from that time. And so I've learned a lot there from working with sheet metal, CAD, CAM, just stuff with CNC cutting and all that, and preservation and whatnot. And it's just been really, really useful experience.
4: Now, when you're talking about CAD and CAM and machining, I'm assuming that you are using the designs off of the original drawings.
5: Yes. So we have all the original North American drawings, and everything we do, we basically take the drawings before we actually work on the assemblies. We actually do all the CAD modeling of the aircraft. So we actually have full 3D renderings of most of the fuselage. From there, we design all the fixtures. Another local company, Automation Modular Components, they actually then build the fixtures our students design. And then working with Faro Technologies, they come out with all the high-tech scanning equipment and let the kids actually learn how to use it. And they go ahead and actually, we scan our fixtures, our parts, before anything is riveted together to make sure that it is correct to the CAD models and to the original drawings.
6: Yep. Okay. I'd like to add that it's a neat broach, because we do, you know, obviously we're learning the old school machining skills and, you know, hand skills working on it, but we're also trying to apply some of the new tech and whatnot, so we can directly apply it to whatever, you know, college program or trade school program that we're to, that, you know, out in the real world outside of just right. a little B-25 hangar, you know.
4: Well, and you also get to see your design from electronic to finished.
6: Absolutely.
4: And you hold it in your hand. Have you been contacted by other B-25 groups that know you've got
5: yes.
4: these parts and you can make parts and
5: yes.
4: stuff?
5: Yes, so we're the B-25 community absolutely love us. Actually, we're very proud that a lot of the airplanes that are flying actually have parts that our students have made that are not, you know, structural parts of the aircraft, but parts that make the aircraft more detailed, like radio racks, ammo racks, that kind of stuff. You know, like, one of the things we like to say at the museum is that, you know, this is really what happens when mentorship, history, and STEM collide. You know, here at the museum, we don't just restore an aircraft, we restore purpose. We don't just educate, we ignite curiosity, and we don't just remember the past, but we empower the future.
4: That's good.
3: Nice.
4: They spent some time on that one.
3: What kind of condition was the airplane in when you first got it off the bank?
5: You know, sadly, a lot of people, the original top of the bomb bay was completely cut off. Someone cut part of the rear fuselage off. Someone actually cut the cockpit off. But over the years, a lot of the original parts started coming back to the project. We ended up with the original glass nose, which we went through fully restored using parts from the other airplane.
4: Wait, you actually got the nose that had been cut off?
5: Yes, we got that back. So we took the framework from that and used a tub from another, it was actually a new old stock tub that we ended up getting from another aviation collector. And between them, we're able to build a beautiful glass nose, which we've brought to Oshkosh many years, and the students have displayed it. We just actually got back from Alaska, bringing back the original elevators from our airplane that were taken off back in 69. We found out where the original cockpit ended up. It was being used as a movie prop, and we made a deal where we swapped all the stuff that we had that was bolt-on with that, you know, for our original stuff, so we have all of our original controls. But since the recovery, the spars have been completely inspected and are airworthy. The rear spar assembly is all riveted together. The front spar assembly, is everything's painted, ready for basically Faro to come out and help us, you know, just check alignment, everything. That's going to get done. All the internal structure for the center section is done. The bomb bay, which was highly damaged from the accident, the side panels are pretty much done. The whole roof section has been completely restored. And basically scratch built by the students. So,
4: okay. Not meaning to cut you off, but we're out of time. Yeah. Where can we find out more quickly?
5: So it's warbirdsofglory.org. You can go to our website, like us on Facebook. We always update. And, you know, the big thing is if you can help us out, like I said, we are 501c3. Every dollar helps. You know, as long as we have the materials to keep the kids going, we keep making progress.
4: All right, great. This is Digital Dave.
3: And I'm Fast Eddie.
4: Thanks for joining us, gentlemen.
5: Thank you, guys.
6: Hey, thank you.
2: Here's an interview from 2025.
4: Okay, this is Digital Dave.
3: And I'm Fast Eddie. We're sure living up to that.
4: Yep, we're going to keep that myth alive. Anyway, we are joined with Paul McVitie all the way from down under.
3: From down under. That's a heck of a flight.
4: Yeah, I bet his arms are really tired.
3: I'll bet they are, too.
8: I better say g'day, then. How are you?
4: G'day, yes.
3: G'day,
4: I can't do that. I won't even embarrass myself.
3: How have you been?
8: I've been well.
3: And you're building LEDs. LED lights are cool.
8: Yeah, they're nice and bright, and yeah.
3: Nice and bright, and they don't vibrate and burn out.
8: Correct. They last forever, pretty much, so...
3: They last longer than us pilots.
8: Yeah, that's right.
3: And they're going to last a lot longer than he and I on the radio. Nice. Nice. Okay. I mean, everybody thinks LEDs, you just throw them together, they work. It's got to be more than that involved.
8: Yeah. There's a bunch of manufacturers out there making LED lights, so I haven't reinvented the wheel completely. But LEDs are awesome, but they still generate heat. So the biggest part of working with LEDs is actually managing that heat away. Your average light bulb used to convert 98% of its power into heat and 2% into light, but LEDs are, we work on, say, 60% heat instead, so
3: right,
8: far more efficient, but still have to manage that.
3: Right, but the thing is, you can't radiate it out like a light bulb. You have to conduct it away through mass or something.
8: Correct, and we have some big heat sinks on the back of our landing lights that that do that exactly.
3: So, as an airplane person designing, do we have to take that into account? Do you have to expose the heat sink to some sort of airflow, or is there just enough ambient movement around that it's fine?
8: Yeah, that's a little point of difference with my lights. I designed them for Van's RV range, and they're being put inside a wing tip, or inside a wing, which has got a nice big cavity to allow that heat to dissipate. There's some other lights on the market there that were designed for a Cessna, and so they're really space constrained. And you know, that's what they have to deal with.
3: So,
8: yeah, that gives me a little bit of an edge because it means I can put brighter lights in mine, and they can stay at full power for longer. So,
3: okay, I was going to say that's one of the big advantages of the LED lights: the fact that they're more powerful, which means you can see further down range with them. And, you know, you make them so that they'll burn the hair off a deer at 100 yards.
4: That's our standard. Yeah, you need to be able to burn the hair off a deer.
3: Or in your case, the hair off a kangaroo.
8: That's exactly right. That's one of my lines. You stole it already.
3: Sorry. The check's in the mail.
8: Yep.
4: You know, that must be different because usually we do a low pass to clear the deer, but there you have to clear kangaroo.
3: Yeah, yep. And don't kid yourself. They can cause some real damage.
4: Well, I imagine they get larger than I think.
8: Yeah, some big deer. I think a kangaroo is about the same sort of size, and it would inflict the same.
4: A couple hundred pounds. You don't want to hit it.
8: You don't want to hit it.
3: And the kangaroo has a nastier attitude, too, from what I hear.
8: Yeah, and I think they're just as stupid as a deer as well. They'll just, you know, you think they're going to go left and then all of a sudden go right instead, so...
3: Oh boy!
8: Yeah.
3: So you designed, why specifically for Vans? Because I'm.
8: Yeah. My story is I helped a friend build his Vans RV10 about 12 years ago. So I got to have all the fun without the expense.
3: Nice. there you go.
4: That's the way to do it.
8: Yep. I had no idea what a cleco was or how to squeeze a rivet, and I had an absolute ball with that process. And I've been an electronics technician or engineer for. Literally since I was a five-year-old kind of thing. I've always loved electricity and electronics. So,
4: yeah, how many times have you been shocked? Lost track,
8: a couple of times. And we work on 240 volts as well, not 110.
4: That's right,
8: so
4: you
8: It really does throw you across the room.
3: Yeah. Oh, you want to get thrown across the room, hit a 600-volt line one time.
4: We're both electronics as well. So,
8: there you go.
4: Yeah, we could talk vacuum tubes all day.
8: They're all yours. They're all yours. So. With healthy respect, I open cabinets with vacuum tubes and I put my hands in my pockets.
4: That's not a bad practice.
3: Good move.
8: Yeah. So after building the plane and having, you know, I mean, the whole idea of building a plane is that the educational and aspect of that, and I just figured, all right, people are afraid of electronics and soldering, so
4: I'll do that for them. Yeah,
8: make them a kit and teach people that it's not that scary.
3: So what you've done is you've designed kits for Vans RV airplanes. That's plug and play essentially.
8: Well, not quite, because you're actually, the position and landing light part is that I actually sell the customer a circuit board and a bag of LEDs and a bag of resistors and get them to solder it together.
3: Oh, nice.
8: And then, then they can fit it to the plane and then the landing lights were something that came a couple of years later. But, the position and strobe part is, a very basic... I mean, Heath kit for us oldies.
3: There you go.
8: But
4: however, I mean, for us it's basic. For other people, they're looking at a box of parts and they've never built anything electronic in their life and they're scared to death.
3: You make it easy.
8: The second question I ask the customer is, do they have a soldering iron? And if they say yes, I say, do you know which end gets hot? And if they say, yeah, and I go, well, you're an expert.
3: You know everything you need to know.
8: Yeah. And the beautiful thing about doing soldering is that, you know, you can make the first couple of joints look a bit average, but by the time you get to the other end of the board, you've got your groove
3: on.
8: You've got
3: the idea, yeah.
8: You can go back to the other ones and just redo them. So unlike having to drill out a rivet and, you know, make a mess of it, it's very easy to go back and fix it.
3: Reflowing is easy.
8: Yeah, yeah.
3: How long does it take to build one of these things? About 20 minutes?
8: No, it takes me. Well, I mean, I've done a few now because sometimes customers ask me to build them for them. But I'd say the average, you know, one or two nights, you know, 3 or 4 hours.
3: So, okay, and it's that's not bad.
8: And it's something that can be done at home. So a great winter project. You don't have to be in the
3: hangar.
8: There's
3: a lot of wives happy to hear that one.
8: Yeah,
3: there's the dining room table.
8: And in fact, for those customers that don't blink when I say it's a soldering kit, and they go, oh yeah, okay, and I say, you know, have you got a disinterested teenager or your better half that would love to solder the, or, you know, teach them how to solder it as well?
3: Women are great. They're very, very meticulous.
8: Yeah, absolutely. But it's they get to claim credit as well, so
3: there you go.
8: We get lots of customers that come back and say, yeah, I landed the other day, and not unusual that they say, yeah, nice plane, and tell me about those lights. So they're almost like bummed the fact that they don't get to talk about their plane as much as everyone wants to hear about the lights that they have. So.
3: Well, I guess they're unusual.
8: Yeah.
3: And blinding.
8: And nice and bright.
3: Yeah. Yeah. Well, I got to go look at one of these.
9: You've got to be seen these days, especially around Oshkosh here. You've got to have those landing lights on.
8: Yeah.
9: It really does make a difference.
8: We have a couple of other products as well, which are wigwag modules that we can fit to pretty much any plane with a light switch, and I have a toggle switch, a 3-position toggle switch that has a wigwag module bolted to the back of it as well. So
3: on wigwag?
8: Correct.
9: Does this come as a kit too, or is it pre-built?
8: Those ones are pre-built.
9: Okay.
8: And they're under $100 each, and yeah,
9: that's not bad.
8: Very easy to retrofit. But we quite often again get customers saying, "Yeah, that approach Fisk," and you know, the comment is, "Yeah, the RV with the silly bright flashing lights, rocky wings, and
3: hey, make it easy on them."
8: Yeah.
3: Make it easy on them.
8: Yeah.
3: That's interesting. So the third switch setting is sun.
9: Yeah.
3: Wow.
8: Yeah.
9: You have on, off, wing wag, fry.
3: Yeah.
8: That's it.
3: Yeah. How many lights do you typically put on an RV? 2 landing lights? 6 landing lights?
8: There's usually, or it's easily enough, put in a light bay in the leading edge. I also make a kit that puts landing lights out in the wing tips as well, so it's an all-in-one. A lot of customers, or potential customers anyway, start trembling when I talk about cutting into those leading edges. But, so we have a product called the Works Kit that has position and strobe and landing lights in the
3: So you provide them a template to cut the hole and then a lens, a clear lens to put behind it?
8: Vans already puts the clear lens on the plane.
3: So I
8: just fill in the gap with the kit.
3: Then you don't have to worry about the scary cutting part because Vans has already got that nailed.
8: Correct.
3: You just have to do a couple extra sets if they want to like light up the entire leading edge with lights.
8: Yep, yep.
3: How much power is your landing light pull?
8: We start off with a single landing light module that draws 1 amp, and it puts out 1,200 lumens of light in comparison to the old incandescent lights that would have drawn about 5 amps and would have put out about 500 lumens of light. So
3: that's really good.
8: A fifth of power and twice as bright. And so we have a 1, 2, 3, 5, and 7 light modules. So
3: okay.
8: For those that can't get enough.
3: Are you using TIR optics?
8: Wow. Yes, I am.
3: Wow, he said.
8: Yeah. So
3: did I impress you?
8: You did.
3: I read that on a cereal box this morning.
8: There you go. So, yeah, instead of a lot of LEDs, we'll have a basic reflector, which has been used forever, but that allows you lose a lot of light off to the side.
3: Right.
8: With
3: a lot of glare.
8: TIR stands for total internal reflection.
3: That's right.
8: So every single last bit of light that leaves the LED goes straight out the front of the thing. So, yeah,
3: nice.
8: It's bang
3: nice.
8: For buck.
9: And it makes it even easier to fry those kangaroo.
8: That's it. That's it.
3: Even they're going, wah!
8: I mean, in all honesty, I mean, it lets you see the kangaroo or the deer, you know, a second or two earlier. So,
9: yeah,
3: it lets you see the kangaroo or the deer 6 miles away.
8: That's it.
9: We'll get them out of the way. We'll honk the horn on the way in.
4: That's the next thing he's working on.
9: There you go.
4: You press a button, it says, get off the runway.
9: How many of these kits have you sold?
8: I was hassled to start selling them as a kit. Hassled by Andrew, and I thought it was going to be about a dozen, and I've sold 1,500 of them so in the last 10 years.
4: So you've been pretty busy.
8: Yeah, that's for the position and strobe kits, and I've more than 10,000 of our light modules across all of our different products. So that's
4: pretty good.
8: Yeah.
9: I was going to say, where can we find you?
8: I'm at the Fly LEDs booth, or Fly LEDs booth. I am about 100 yards to the north of the EAA radio site, or more for easier for people.
4: Yeah, pick a landmark that people actually know.
8: The Vans aircraft booth.
4: There you go.
8: We're diagonally across from the Vans aircraft booth.
9: Very cool.
4: Landing light kit, how much?
8: Landing lights, the single light module starts at $55. We go up to $339 for the 7 light module.
4: How big is the single module? Is it like a 3-inch diameter lens?
8: It's a 2-inch diameter lens.
4: 2-inch, okay.
8: And we have some unique landing lights for tail dragger aircraft as well, that have a combined landing light and a tilted taxi light as well. They're complete game changers for people with tail dragger aircraft.
4: All right. Well, Paul McVitie, we've been speaking with you, and I want to thank you for coming. Real quick, website?
8: Flyleds.com, FLYLEDS.
4: Very good. This is Digital Dave.
9: And this is Fast Eddie. Cheers. 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
4: Cheers, mate.
2: Here's an interview from AirVenture 2011.
10: And we're back at the IAC Pavilion with Doug Bartlett, the IAC president, and a couple of really performance-oriented aerobatic pilots. We have Jeff Bourbon, the current U.S. National Aerobatic Champion, with us, and Rob Holland, a past World Advanced Aerobatic Champion, joining us again this year. We talked to you last year, Rob. Welcome. Thanks for coming. Yeah, you can use that one. That's fine.
11: It's good to be here.
10: Anyway, hey, guys. Tell us about competition, especially in the advanced levels. Tell us what it's all about.
12: What it's about? Well, it's about a lot of work. That's the number one thing. We work hard here at the IAC to build up a good foundation with the lower categories. You have a primary, sportsman, intermediate. And then you get a great foundation in many different airplanes learning this skill. And then as you move up to advanced and unlimited, you really get to let that shine.
10: Now, typically in aviation, big airplanes, high-performance airplanes, are actually easier to fly than low-performance airplanes, although you start in low-performance airplanes and work your way up. Would you say that a high-performance aerobatic airplane is much easier to fly than, say, a Super Decathlon?
12: In a lot of ways, I would say it is easier to fly. However, you learn so many of the basics of how to fly an airplane flying the lower performance airplanes. You understand energy management better. You understand the use of the rudder and when to use the rudder, and how to manage a lower powered airplane really gives you a good foundation to be able to fly the higher performance airplanes to perfection.
10: Rob, tell us about getting into the upper levels of competing and what it takes, a lot of work, like Jeff said, but to get into that world competition, what do you have to do?
13: Well, like Jeff said, it is an awful lot of work, but at the same time, it's an awful lot of fun. And at the end of the day, if it's not fun, what's the point?
10: Right, exactly.
13: So you got to enjoy doing it. But it's just a long road, and a lot of dedication, a lot of time, a lot of practice, a lot of commitment, and there's no plan B. You got to go for plan A and not have any alternatives.
10: So you take your own airplane over to Europe to compete, right, in Russia. And so do they containerize them and send them over? Or how do you get your airplane over there?
13: Some people put them in containers and put them on boat. My airplane's actually going on cargo locks onto a 7-4 and getting shipped over. So there's different methods to get them over there.
10: Wow, so they just remove the wings and put them in wing racks and slide them into a big box?
13: Pretty much, yeah.
10: Wow. So is it important for you as a world competitor to have your own airplane?
13: Oh, absolutely. I mean, you show up and you fly somebody else's airplane. I mean, you're grateful to have and have access to it, but you're automatically flying with a handicap.
10: Yeah,
13: it's like golfing with somebody else's clubs.
10: Because I know that in the sailplane business, a lot of the competitions, they actually borrow airplanes. They don't really ship them over to Europe. And I would think that'd be a disadvantage.
13: On this level, actually, a lot of people borrow airplanes, too. Like, when we go over there, the South African team, three of their members are going to be borrowing my airplane. So there's a lot of camaraderie with that, and it's nice to do. But it's definitely kind of a handicap to not fly your own plane.
10: What kind of airplane do you have, Rob?
13: I have an MX-2.
10: And how about you, Jeff?
12: I'm flying the latest single-seat Extra 330SC.
10: Difference between the two?
13: Mine's black.
12: Mine's better. No. I think they're both top level unlimited airplanes. That's all there's to it.
10: Well, and Debbie was saying they're just not making that many high performance competition airplanes anymore. MX and the Extras are pretty much the only.
12: That's about it, right? I mean, not.
13: Yeah, the MX is making aircraft still. Extras making aircraft, and that's. For the top-of-the-line stuff, that's pretty much it.
10: Tell us a little bit about when you're over in Europe, are the courses, are the programs the same, or do they vary and change by competition?
13: Well, the Q or the known sequence, that's same throughout the year here and over there. There's the freestyle, which you design your own program, and has to meet certain criteria, and you submit it, and you fly that. And then there's the unknowns, which are made up on the site. And everyone's kind of on the same page flying them for the first time.
10: Uh-huh. Jeff, tell us a little bit about your routine.
12: Well, this year I'm flying a brand new free program. I worked really hard with Sergei Rachmanin, who's our coach this year, to get something that you always want something that you fly really well, but you also want to have something that the judges are going to grade really well. So that's what we worked hard on this year, to get something that looks spectacular and the judges are going to appreciate as well.
10: And how about you, Rob?
13: Pretty much along the same lines. And you also, I think, you try to design a sequence that shows off the best attributes of your airplane. And that's kind of how I tailored mine.
10: Do you guys both, what's your favorite maneuver?
12: Oh, boy, I don't know. Snap rolls.
10: Snap rolls?
12: Yeah, because I think I've done more snap rolls than any other figure because they're the most difficult. So by default, they're just my favorite.
10: What about Lumshavox?
12: Of course.
10: Who doesn't like a Lumshavox after lunch? Rob, how about you?
13: I like all the tumbling maneuvers, all the gyroscopics. I mean, the stuff you don't really do in competition, but you do in air shows and a lot of the wow factor stuff.
10: Doug, you wanted to say something?
11: Yeah, I just wanted to identify. You know, there's a lot of people are working their way up the line, and they see these the unlimited pilots, the sky gods or whatever. But I'm telling you, these two ambassadors we have here of our sport anybody can approach them and talk about entry-level aerobatics, and obviously with the UND program. And I'd just like to thank Jeff and Rob, not only for all the hard work they do, but just for all the support they give, not only to the IEC, but just to anybody who walks up and talks to them and wants to introduce themselves and ask a couple of basic questions. These are the best guys, and AirVenture is full of them from one side to the other. But when it comes to the IEC, boy, these are two of the best representatives that the IEC's ever had. Debbie's another one, and guys, just thanks a lot for supporting the IEC and all you do for us, and please, anybody who wants to come out and talk to them, it's a great opportunity.
10: We have about 8 more minutes. Let's talk about whatever you guys would like to talk about.
13: Well, I'm sure Doug's already touched on this, but one of the really cool things about the IEC is the end goal does not have to be unlimited world-level competition. I mean, if you want to do some weekend flying or you just want to become a safer pilot, I mean, there's so many areas of aerobatics you can explore, and this is really the place to get into that. So.
10: And it doesn't have to be that expensive either. I owned an S1C for a while, and there's also other avenues. You can go race at Reno. You can do. There's all kinds of things that you can do within the sport. It's not always just about aerobatics.
12: Well, it's not always just about the flying either. We have many people in our sport that come to contests that aren't even pilots. And that's another great thing about the IAC is you can not even be a pilot and still be a great asset to the IAC. And those of us that go out there and fly, we need those volunteers on the ground. And there's a lot of other opportunities with judging or assisting or, you know, contest organizing. There's a lot of things that you can do to get involved in an IAC contest.
13: Or even just hanging out with cool people and having a fun time.
10: Yeah, exactly. Right? Tell us a little bit about the judging process. Either one of you, it doesn't matter.
13: I'll let Jeff talk about that one.
12: Well, the
13: Jeff knows the rules better than anybody.
12: Yeah, no. Well, the judging is a fine art. We have a very detailed book of how to judge aerobatics, and when it comes down to it, you have five judges on the line, and the bottom line is it's subjective. And so it's always interesting to me when one judge sees a line of 45 is steep and then the other judge calls a 45 line shallow. It's all perception, and the judging is difficult in that respect. But I think at the end of the day, at the end of the contest, the guy who flew the best is at the top of the ranking. So, you know, although it is subjective, the way they've designed the rule book and with the five judges and the scoring programs, it all comes out to the way it should.
13: I kind of hate to make the comparison, but if you watch figure skating judging, it's kind of along those lines.
12: Yeah.
10: Okay. We have 5 minutes to go, and I like to dedicate the end of the show every day to safety. So let's talk about safety a little bit. I think, and I'm sure you'll agree, that every pilot, no matter what they fly, should do a little bit of aerobatic training. Don't you agree?
13: Oh, absolutely. I mean, spins and upset training, you can read about the stuff till you blue in the face, but you've never seen it. How do you know how to deal with it? So, yeah, every pilot should have that sort of training. And if that's just it to become a safer pilot, then that's well worth it.
10: It is. Jeff?
12: Well, when you can experience not only to the envelope, but well beyond the envelope in either slow speed, high speed, you know, G-forces, I think, like Rob said, it's going to help every pilot to have experienced that wide envelope, whether you're flying a Cessna or flying an extra 300.
10: Talk a little bit about your safety practices, things that you do to make sure that you have a safe aerobatic performance.
12: You know, I just yesterday I was over there pre-flighting my airplane, and I heard Chris Rudd. I talked to him because he was looking at the David Martin's little biplane over there, and I thought it was interesting because he said, you know, the engine quits, you can, you know, your pilot skills will probably be able to get it back on the ground, but if you have a control failure, this is not going to be good. So it was good for me also because he said, you know, he was taking all the panels off the airplane to look at the controls and make sure that the control functionality was all proper. I know from my experience, I've had a jammed elevator before in an airplane that I was flying as a newcomer into an extra with somebody else, and it, you know, nearly caused a big deal. So having control functionality in these things is very important in any airplane, but especially what we do, going upside down and tumbling, it's important to make sure the airplane's clean and well pre-flighted.
10: Yeah. Rob, you want to add anything to that?
13: I mean, obviously you're going to make sure the aircraft's mechanically sound. I do air shows for a living and flying pretty close to the ground, so obviously it's utmost importance to make sure the airplane's working properly. I got a great crew in the road with me who helps take care of the airplane. And then the other side of it, just looking at yourself and making sure you're safe and ready to fly. You know, if your head's not in the game, you shouldn't be in the cockpit.
10: Well, and it's true, and it's not just in aerobatic airplanes, but everybody should be checking flight controls every flight to make sure they have freedom of movement, that their passenger maybe hasn't got something that's blocking a control. It's so easy to have a problem with flight controls, and it's so basic a thing. My Cub was annualed a couple months ago, and I showed up after the annual, and there was a box sitting there next to the plane. And he said, "Are you missing anything?" And I said, "Well, I didn't think so." He said, "Yo, well, check out that box. That's all your stuff." And I said, "Well, I don't think I left that in the plane." He said, "Oh, yeah, it was all in the tail." So it's really important to be sure that stuff in your airplane is secured, whether you're flying aerobatics or not.
11: And it's one of the things of the IAC, we talk about these safety issues, but for you know, people that look at what's being done out here and they see this type of flying, it's not a mystery. It's not magic. It's a series of small incremental steps that Rob and Jeff have been talking about. And the IAC is a wonderful platform to go through, and a lot of that's because of the safety. We're a very, very safety-oriented organization. We police each other. We're inspecting each other's airplanes, and there's a very strict set of rules that we follow. And if early on you fly too low, you get disqualified from the flight, maybe disqualified from the contest, and people sit you down and talk to you. So it's a very step-by-step, safe way to progress through aerobatics. And, again, we're open to not only the aerobatic pilots, but the aerobatic enthusiasts. And so safety is job number one in the IEC.
10: Rob, anything to add? We have just another couple minutes. Anything you guys would like to add, talk about, stress, whatever?
13: Have fun.
10: Have fun.
12: Come on,
13: yeah. Check out guys.
12: Well, here at Oshkosh, this is I've been in Oshkosh 25 years since 1976, and this is my first year performing here. And I got my start flying model airplanes, then UND, and then the IAC, and this is what's brought me here today. And to be here all this week and just enjoying this dream, it's just really fantastic. And I'd like to thank Doug at the IAC and everyone that's helped me along the way. It's really been a great ride.
11: Yeah, it's funny. Jeff was talking. I says, "Well, Jeff, what do you think?" He says, "Just pinch me. I can't believe it. I can't believe I'm here." And if you're watching the air show, flying
12: Thursday and Friday,
11: and Rob, you're flying. Next year. That's right. Yeah, he's been flying the championships. But boy, I've watched both these guys fly here. You're going to see some incredible stuff. And but I just get a kick out of me. He says, "Pinch me. This is my dream."
10: Okay, guys. Hey, thanks so much for joining us on EAA Radio.
12: Thank you.
10: And good luck to you this week. We'll look forward to your air show, Jeff. And Rob, good luck with the championships. Are they finished now, or are you still competing this year?
13: The championships, the end of August, beginning of September over in Italy.
10: Okay, great.
12: We'll be in Italy for the World Championships.
10: Where in Italy are they having those?
12: Foligno.
10: Foligno?
13: Yeah, there.
10: That one? Okay.
12: Just north of Rome.
10: Ah, grazie. All right, we are on the fly. We're going to wrap up this segment tomorrow. We're going to head down to Warbirds. We'll be at Warbirds at 1 o'clock, from 1 to 2. A great organization down there as well. And then on Thursday we'll be down on the farm at Ultralights, and Friday we'll be over at the Light Sport Mall, and then on Saturday at the Seaplane Base. So stay tuned to EAA Radio. We'll talk to you tomorrow. Jay Monchi signing off. We are on the fly.
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14: This is Digital Dave.
9: And I'm Fast Eddie. And with us in the studio, we have Olivia Fowler from the NTSB. And you are a flight data recorder specialist?
15: That's right. I do flight, I download flight data recorders, cockpit voice recorders, and any other electronic devices that record data. We get them from the crash scene and take them all the way through the recovery process, and then my product is a report at the end.
14: Wow. So you get a mangled orange box, and you have to figure out how to plug it in and get it to spill its guts.
15: Pretty much, right?
9: Now, you're working with the digital ones. Have you ever worked with anything that's, ancient?
14: Not digital.
15: Yeah, so there's actually no requirement to retrofit recorders yet. And so any recorder that was ever in existence may still be flying on aircraft today. So we get tape recorders. We don't really get foil recorders anymore. But we have the equipment to download tape recorders, and we get those a couple times a year. We also get a lot of them from international cases where the country wherever the plane crashed doesn't necessarily have the equipment to download it, so they bring it to us in the DC lab.
9: So you might have been involved with the Air India accident, the Dreamliner.
15: Yeah, we did send a team over to help with the investigation there.
14: You know, the most important question is, these boxes are designed to survive crashes. Why isn't the whole airplane made out of the same stuff?
15: Well, there's this thing called weight.
14: Oh, okay.
15: That we're always battling in aviation.
9: Yeah. Sure, it's always gravity.
14: Bring reality into the picture.
9: There you go. Well, and that's the one interesting thing. They have to be designed very robustly in order to survive an accident.
15: Yeah, so the recorder itself is usually a pretty big box, and the majority of that is just the electronics and processing that interfaces with the aircraft. The actual memory chip is contained within what's called the crash survivable memory unit, which is a smaller, usually like a cylinder or kind of a bread loaf shape. And that's the part that's crash-hardened. So the majority of the box can be completely destroyed. And as long as we can still just get, like, there's a stack of circuit boards with memory chips on them, and as long as those chips are intact, we have the capability to either dry if it got wet, or we can take the chips off the boards and solder them onto fresh circuit boards and basically, like, rebuild the entire recorder to get it to a state that we can actually download the data.
14: Okay, so in other words, those circuit boards don't always survive the crash.
15: The circuit boards are within the protective, the CSMU.
14: Right.
15: But, usually the recorder comes in pretty destroyed.
14: Yeah, well.
15: So I should clarify.
14: That's kind of par for the course.
15: If it's been through a substantial accident, but a lot of what we get is also things like runway overruns, where maybe the aircraft wasn't destroyed, and so the recorders are in pretty good shape, and we can just plug them in and download them normally.
14: So, and like, a guy drives his airplane off the runway and drops a nose wheel in the mud, you guys still have to be involved. You still have to look at the flight data recorder.
15: We have levels of severity, and if it causes substantial damage to the aircraft, or if there's a fatality or a serious injury, then we will investigate.
14: Okay.
9: You also do the cockpit voice recorders as well. That's got to be horrifying at times.
15: It can be really hard to listen to the CVRs, but we just remember that we're doing this for safety, and we are learning everything we can so that people can avoid those situations in the future.
14: The slogan is never again, right?
9: Right. You just mentioned the future, okay? Are there going to be video cameras in cockpits on commercial airliners sometime in the near future?
15: So that's actually something that NTSB has been recommending since 2000, so for the past 25 years. There are some, like, 135 operators. The U.S. Forest Service, for example, has video recorders in all of their aircraft. The commercial 121 carriers, there's definitely a lot of pilots union pushback. So I don't know if or when exactly that will happen, but from an investigative standpoint, video recorders are incredibly helpful because that can often be what really shows us that maybe there was an instrument failure or there was something that went wrong with the aircraft that we wouldn't necessarily see on the CVR or the FDR. So video recorders really are.
14: So you're not necessarily talking about cameras that are watching the pilots. You're talking about cameras that are watching the instrument panel directly.
15: Mm-hmm. And the way that those, like I mentioned, the ones for the Forest Service and a lot of the recorders we get, they mount to the roof of the aircraft behind the pilot's head and just have a view of the instrument panel and the, like, out the windshield of the aircraft. So we don't really need or want to see the pilots themselves, except for possibly hand movements. The other thing I should say is that the Vehicle Recorders Lab has several layers of security, and we very carefully guard all data, all images, video, and voice recordings that we get.
9: Well, you know, you mentioned pushback from the airline pilots associations and stuff. Why would they push back on that? You've already got a cockpit voice recorder. The video is just there to show, you know, like, for example, the Air India accident. There's been questions raised about the fuel cutoff switches on that. A cockpit video recorder would have shown clearly what happened. Right now, everybody's just guessing.
15: Yeah, that's definitely a good example of a case. There was also the Atlas Air crash where we think the pilot's wristwatch may have hit the toga button, but all we know from the FDR is that the toga button was pushed. We don't know exactly what pushed it. So video recorders would be very helpful from an investigative perspective.
14: On the average, how many parameters is the flight data recorder actually recording?
15: So the requirement is 88 parameters, but modern aircraft have so many systems that are so instrumented that the 787 actually has over 2,000 parameters recorded.
14: Oh, my goodness. That's a lot of data to plow through.
15: Yep. We're always busy.
14: Yeah. Yeah. When you say you prepare a report, are we talking a written transcript or are we talking an actual audio file if it's a CVR?
15: I'm glad you asked, because the NTSB will never release CVR audio. That's one of the protections. It's protected by law. The CVR audio will not and has never been released. What we do is we produce a transcript. So we'll get a whole group of experts in the room and write down exactly everything the pilots say and then everything we hear for, like, alerts or switches or alarms in the cockpit. And that's what we release. Now, sometimes TV shows, for example, will hire actors to recreate the audio in the cockpit, but that's never the actual CVR audio that gets released.
14: Okay.
9: That's good. Well, the CVR has come in handy, too, in investigations, because it's not only listening to the pilots, but it's listening to everything else going on as well. And engine noise has been a significant factor in the investigation, finding out what actually is going on with them.
15: We can actually tell how fast the engines were spinning. We can tell if they're going down a grooved runway, the speed that the aircraft was going down the runway. There's a lot we can do with audio data.
14: There's a lot you can do with background noise is what you're saying, because that's what you're looking at.
15: Mm-hmm.
14: You don't have an actual microphone on the engine or anything like that.
15: Right. No, we have ambient audio
14: right.
15: In the cockpit.
14: So you can hear the, you know, we've run out of coffee. Oh, no. How many recorders do you look at per year?
15: So the lab gets 350 to 400 recording devices. For CVRs and FDRs, that's about 25% of what we do. We also do, so NTSB also handles other modes. So we do rail recorders, voyage data recorders off of ships. But aviation is the majority of what we do.
14: See, now, I didn't know they had them on ships, but it makes sense. It's another thing where you can't quite figure out what happened.
9: Yeah, definitely. The crash module, the memory module in the black box.
14: Orange box,
9: black box, same thing. The equipment to download that, is it just a laptop with a special cable?
14: You can get it on Amazon, yes.
9: Get it on Amazon.
14: Yeah.
15: No, it's very specialized equipment. It comes directly from the manufacturer, and they pretty much only work with government agencies and operators.
9: How portable is it?
15: We do have some equipment that we can take to accident scenes and we can deploy with. But for the most part, the recorders come to us in the lab in D.C.
14: How many manufacturers of recorders are there?
15: There's several around the world. There's three or four that we work with primarily that we see on U.S. aircraft, but there's also a lot of other smaller manufacturers of, like, GPS units and engine information systems that we also work with on a regular basis.
14: Okay, so I'm sure the interfaces are not standardized.
15: Not at all.
14: Yeah, I need that other adapter you left on the desk.
9: Now, there's another point, because a lot of the glass panels, they have SD cards in them that are used kind of as a flight data recorder. You're able to check those as well.
15: Right, and that's something that we also encourage pilots to download their own data. And, like, those are great for us as investigators, but they're actually meant for pilots to be able to review their flights, to check the health of their engine. We don't need more crashes and more data to deal with. We would love it if you keep track of how your aircraft is doing so that you don't get to the point of having an accident.
14: Oh, I thought you were going to recommend we write all our crashes down.
9: No, thank you.
14: All right. Well, we've been speaking with Olivia Fowler of the NTSB. Thank you for coming. We've learned a bit more about flight data recorders
9: and
14: what they need to do with them.
9: And it's a good thing that EAA Radio
14: doesn't have one. This is Digital Dave.
9: And I'm Fast Eddie.
15: Thank you so much for having me. I'm Olivia Fowler from the National Transportation Safety Board.
14: Yes. This is EAA Radio.
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18: Your intros never get old.
17: No.
18: Holy cow.
17: They don't. Somebody put together a supercut of us for an intro this year. I heard it yesterday.
19: I haven't heard it come up this morning.
17: No, it's It reminds us just how awful we are at radio. So.
18: I love you guys.
17: Oh, man. It is 7:34 on day 5 of AirVenture Oshkosh 2021, and joining us right now is Josh Bixler of Flight Test. Morning, Josh.
18: Oh, good morning.
17: Thanks for coming in again.
18: Oh, now, I'm going to come back. I told you guys, I'm like a stray puppy you guys feed. I'm going to come back any chance you guys give me.
17: You have to stop apologizing. We enjoy having you here in the morning.
19: We've been talking a lot of business the last couple of mornings, which is cool because there's a lot of good business things going on with Flight Test and the new Flight Test community. And today, though, I want to talk about kind of the gateway drug of
18: the carnage.
19: Flight Test. Yeah,
18: we can say it. We break things.
19: Yeah.

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1: Take on everything random in the world. They'll make a 10-pound gummy bear one week, and then the next week they'll test out, you know, a Flex Seal. They gifted us with a one-to-one replica of a toilet that they carved out of foam and, like, decoupage and glass and it was beautiful. It borderline looked functional, and they're like, hey, flight test, here you go, make it fly. And we stepped up to the challenge. I mean, everyone wants to see a toilet fly. We had to make it happen.
2: Clearly.
1: So this is a really cool thing, is you can go back into history and you can look at weird contraptions like what looks like a flying toilet. And immediately my heart went towards, remember that plane in Mad Max with the crazy crop duster? I forget what it's called, but it's like a beautiful specimen of versatility.
3: Mm-hmm. I think that was a Cessna mixed 337s. If I remember rightly, wasn't that what it was?
1: It's awesome.
3: Mad Max. Yeah.
1: It was awesome. So immediately my heart and mind went right towards that. And it's like, okay, let's figure out. And the hardest thing was how do you get wings to stick on a toilet? And and that was the biggest feat. So immediately, typically we start in small, prototypes. Well, yep. If we can make it fly small, when you make things bigger, they fly better. And we can dial it in from there. But we immediately started with a classic Clark Y airfoil. And the biggest thing with the back tank is, you know, it's going to blank out that airfoil. And we're like, okay, how do we address this? And how far do we need to get it back? Because you don't want to just put long gimbly wings on it and just kind of work out the parameters. It has to look like something that you see in Wacky Races as a child. And so we proceeded to get aluminum channeling, some foam board wings, and then just overpowered as much as possible. You know, there's never such thing as too much power to overcome a bad design, and we use that to our advantage.
3: And by the way, I looked it up, and that plane is a Transavia air truck. And yes, it does look like a flying toilet.
1: That's awesome.
3: I am 100% there.
1: So with STEM, we always tell our kids to start with research. And so when we do research, we laugh because history is full of opportunities to, you know, bring it back to life. And that plane was awesome. So, yeah, the toilet, we went out. We bought Edgewater. We still hadn't dropped any trees. And we're like, okay, this is a perfect location to send this thing into flight. And just imagine the poor golfers when you come out with a trailer mm-hmm. and a toilet and you're putting these wings on it. We powered it with a couple monster motors, and first flight was a failure. And we put it on the side of a hill, quickly grabbed some hot glue and some tape. And from that point on, you know, history is made, and we got a good solid number two flying in the air.
3: One of the other favorites is with the Flying Star Destroyer. And things that you would think, oh, we're just going to make this thing fly, but like the logistics of, that's not an airfoil.
1: No, it's not. And the Star Destroyer was a great example of where you start small scale, get proof of concept, and you go bigger. And our best friend is Lowe's or Home Depot. Whenever you kind of go big, I don't know if you guys know this, we had to cut the Star Destroyer in half. We built it. Peter Schriepel built it in our main workshop area, but it was too big to get out the door. And no one really thought about that. And I think there's been a lot of pilots that have done this in their basement.
3: There's so many EAAers that have had that problem.
1: Yeah, bring out the backhoe. Well, we had to cut this thing in half just to get it. And I think we even had to cut it some more to get it in the trailer to get it to the place where we're going to fly it. And then finally, John Fury, our dear friend who lets us have Flight Fest in his backyard, he rolls up with a big old dump truck. And some 2x4s, and we just started cutting and hacking, and we built a big old saddle for the top of it, and inch and a half foam. And you know how we got the back end to actually control the pitch is we used thrust vectoring, similar to what you had on the mm-hmm. blimp. Mm-hmm. And so we had motors pitching up and down, and then the way that the elevons worked, it only worked in the drag portion, not in the inside, I don't know if you want to call it slipstream.
3: Sure. Mm-hmm. So beyond just creating things that fly, okay, now we can get, you prove your point, you can get the thing in the air. All right. Let's start doing some things like, your battle, battle machines. Like, let's make a tank buster. Oh, and by the way, let's make a tank so we can blow something up, right?
1: So every morning when the week starts, we're like, okay, what are we going to do this week? What are we going to do this month? And it's the funniest thing because we get to go back to our childhood with our best friends and say, okay, what would be the best weekend ever? Okay, let's recreate the A-10 blowing up a tank. And then, of course, like you said, it's like, okay, we got to make a tank for it. And then, we're flight tests. We're not tank test. We got to make the tank fly. And that was one of the most

0: special episodes because everybody had a piece in that. There was the designing process of the A10 to make it repeatable and something that could be made out of foam. And then over here, there's our good friend Chad Lewis that was designing a 3D printed to make an automatic minigun for airsoft that could actually legitimately throw some airsoft bullets really fast. And then over on the other side, we had the tank getting designed by me. And then it was just this beautiful collaboration of good friends coming together. When it all came to the head, it was a pretty magical moment because the first flight, we had a DJI Mavic up, and it was one of the newer ones. Well, we didn't realize that the frequency setting could step on our FPV. So the second this thing lifted in the air, I lost all video feed, and I just crushed it. I saw the tops of two crowns of trees, and I put it right in the crack of that, and all you heard was this crunching noise, and I was like 200 feet away. We had to rebuild the thing in like a week. And then we came back again, and that time it was 5:30 in the morning. The sun was rising, all the stars aligned, and that thing flew and performed just like the real thing. And it was amazing how you could center up on this big 12-foot tank and just blast it. It was wonderful. So that was the kind of the key thing. And then we said, you know what? If we hit 1 million subscribers, we'll make it fly. And people must have really wanted to see that tank fly because we hit 1 million really quick.
1: Very nice. So those are some of my favorites. What are your favorites, though, of all of the crazy things that you've tried to throw in the air?
0: Oh, my goodness. Well, recently, maybe it's because I'm getting older, but I really want kids to see history come to life. And that's with, like, the ME-262 and Chucky Yeager's Glamorous Glenn. I have a real heart to honor, especially our World War II vets, because they're just a priceless commodity that's going further and further from our reach, so we got to keep the memory alive. And what cool way to do that than to recreate a battle, recreate a story. And so we built a monster ME-262, and you know, everyone's seen us, you know, use airsoft, and now with all the regulations kind of frowned on, it's like, well, how do we get the carnage but in a way that's not shooting a projectile? And sure, of course, laser tag comes into mind. So we partnered with a good friend from Video Aerial Systems. He had a laser tag system. And then we started playing with some relays. And it's the first time we've ever had to actually blur out electronics and Arduinos and stuff to kind of hide this, because we don't want people doing that. Right. And we got to recreate the Chuck Yeager versus 262. And thank God it followed history a little bit, because I would have hated if I got shot out of the air. So I was flying the P-51. My good friend Dave Jester was flying the 262, which, by the way, that thing was so loaded up with so much gear. Hats off to him for flying it. It was amazing. But sure enough, it was a lot more difficult. All of our plans and practicing went out the window the second we took off, and we're both at the end of our battery. And sure enough, he ran out of battery first, and I got the shot at him. And To see like two models recreate a piece of history, but then also to see history unveil itself where, oh my gosh, a nacelle blew off and that plane just rolled over just like you would have seen in the movies or in real life. Sure. It was awesome.
2: So I don't want to bring the conversation down, but I got to know. So Jim asked you what your favorite was. What was the build you got partway through and like thought, why the heck are we even doing this?
0: The battleship. Okay, Monday morning, I'm feeling feisty, and I took like this papercraft battleship, and I blew it up to 16 foot, and I just wanted to put something in the water. I love our waterproof foam board, and we're like, you know, first we put it in the water, and that was a lot of fun. We're driving it around, we're bombing it, and then we put our good friend Stefan, and we actually reinforce it, and we shove Stefan in this battleship, and next thing you know, there's miniguns. Well, of course, it has to go fly, and that's where we kind of took some inspiration. Like, what do we see in the comic books? What do we see in that artistic, you know, flying things? Well, lots and lots of wings. And I realized, you know, I think is it the Caproni? Was that the, what am I saying that right? The Caproni back in history that had like way too many wings. It was a big flying.
1: Okay. Oh yeah, I know what you're talking about now.
0: Yeah. So it was like, let's do that. Well, that plane took 3 years off my life, because we built it in small form. It flew fantastic, and it's like, this is going to be awesome. We started scaling up and adding detail, and next thing you know, this thing is barely getting off the ground. And when it finally did, I had to make a long left-hand turn, and part of it was like looking through the trees, and then finally it turned back around. Well, second flight, it was awesome because we got to the top of the trees, and that's where it stayed.
2: Goodness.
0: Yeah,
2: Josh, that was a fun one. I hope you come back tomorrow. I would love to talk to you some more. I have many more questions.
0: I'm back.
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3: Here's an interview from 2013.
4: Well, I'll tell you what. One of the fun things about doing live radio is you never know what's going to happen next. And our next guest is not quite here yet, so we'll fill in a little bit here for a moment. Jim Gray from EIM Radio is joining us. He's been producing behind me for just a moment, so now we're going to put him on the mic and talk a little bit about AirVenture. Now, you've been coming to the show for a number of years.
5: 34 consecutive years.
4: All right. And what do you see as the biggest change in all of these years?
5: Well, given that I've always been camping, I mean, I was here in the days when it was like, where are you camping? I'm all the way back at the Red Barn, man. I'm in the middle of nowhere. Now you have to get here weeks in advance to try and get up there.
4: That's right. And as far as the scope of the show, the size, it's, I mean, I've been, 81 was my first year.
5: So yeah, it's exponentially. You know, and the idea of this being all-inclusive of aviation, as aviation has grown, so has EAA and so has AirVenture.
4: Right.
5: And this is reflected in what you see before you today. We have, you know, a Ford Trimotor going by behind us, and the Aeroshell team, and innovations like Jetman and things like that. You know, Jetman, who thought of that 2 years ago, that was going to be a thing here?
4: And the Terrafugia.
5: Yeah.
4: The transition.
5: Is that coming in today?
4: They are scheduled on the Aeroshell today.
5: They're scheduled to fly today, yes.
4: So that will be the first, if everything goes right, if the conditions are right and everything, that will be the first public flight of the Terrafugia, and it, you know, they've been coming here to AirVenture for probably the last 5-6 years,
5: right?
4: And telling people about how wonderful the airplane is and how it's going to work out as both a car and as an airplane. And now they're actually here proving that concept is a reality, and we'll look forward to that. That'll be part of the air show this afternoon, and again before the night air show on Wednesday night. So it's pretty cool. And Jim, just let you get a plug in here for EIA Radio if you'd like. You guys have worked, your team has worked very hard in the last 2 months to construct basically a radio station out of the dust.
5: We did that. It was, you know, EIA provided some of the raw materials. We put in thousands of hours of things and called in some favors from some sponsors and some parts. And the university, St. Cloud State University that I work for, put forth an awful lot of extra things from their station, which I also manage. And we pulled together a mighty fine operation that we're very proud of.
4: Good. Well, and if you get a chance, stop by. It's number 85 on the map.
5: It's still number 85, but we're now in a new location.
4: That's right.
5: We're between the Sky Shop and the First Aid Station.
4: All right. We know where to find you now.
5: Thank you much.
4: Thank you, Jim. And joining us as well here on the announcer stand is Lee Walton. Lee, good to meet you. we've emailed back and forth and talked a little bit about the 50th anniversary of the Thorpe T-18. Now, for those of you who are not familiar with it, obviously designed in 1963, two-place, all-metal, plans-built, home-built, which really took off in popularity in the 60s, 70s, and 80s. And we're here to celebrate the 50th anniversary of that design. So tell us a little bit about some of the activities that are surrounding the 50th anniversary.
6: Okay, well, this week, today, I'm obviously speaking with you, and later at 3:50, we've got kind of an exciting flight demo going on. We've got four T-18s doing a little bit of a formation flyby and then a little performance demo in the airplane. And so let's see, Wednesday we're doing a home-built review over in the home-builder's hangar where I've got my my friend David Reed's airplane's going to be showcased there. He's got an interesting story behind his airplane. He's one of the aircraft that was damaged at Sun and Fun. He has his airplane here now, rebuilt and flying again, so he'll be telling us all about that.
4: Wow, that was that really quick turnaround.
6: Yeah, he worked night and day getting that airplane back in the air.
4: Excellent.
6: And it looks beautiful.
4: Good.
6: See, Thursday we've got a luncheon out at the Nature Center, and we'll have a little forum after that. And Friday we have a dinner at the Roxy Supper Club downtown. But when those events aren't happening, we're all down by our airplanes on row 365, and we are anxious to speak to anybody. We're all very proud of our aircraft and very proud of the design, and we're all big, happy groups. So come down there and look at our airplanes, please.
4: All right. How many Thorpes are down there?
6: I believe right now we're just shy of 30. I'm expecting about 35.
4: And overall, do you know offhand how many sets of plans were sold or have been sold through the years, and how many are actually flying?
6: Well over 1,000 sets of plans, and so it was a little confusing because we reset the plans number when the S-18s came out, which was none of us were all together. But I would say well over 1,000 sets of plans. In the 80s, it was quoted that we had 500 flying. Currently, I would say there's more close to 300 actively flying right now.
4: Excellent. What really made this design so popular?
6: That's a great question. The Thorpe T-18 was not the first all-metal aircraft, home-built aircraft by any means, but it was designed by John, or the premise by John Thorpe in 1962 was in response to the EA design contest in 1957, which was judged in 1962, and also a response to a series of articles written by a man named Joe Kirk that he proposed a simple home-built aircraft. And John Thorpe's response to that was, I will design a all-metal aircraft that's even simpler than your tube and fabric aircraft. And what happened later in 1963 at the equivalent of Air Venture, at that time in Rockford, they put together a Thorpe T-18 fuselage from raw materials in 3 days. Wow. So that caused quite a sensation, and that's what spawned the Thorpe T-18 movement.
4: All right. Has it always remained plans built, or are there any thoughts of kits as the home built, evolution has gone through from, scratch built, plans built, now kits? Is it following that?
6: Throughout the years, there's the T-18 itself has always been a plans built product, but through the years, we've always had parts providers. Back in the 70s and 80s, we had the ability to just walk in and say, give me one everything, and that was a kit. Now we have another variant of the T-18 called the S-18, which is 2 inches wider and has a convertible wing for traveling on the road. And that is offered in a kit form.
4: All right. We're talking with Lee Walton, who's kind of helping to head up the 50th anniversary celebration of the Thorpe T-18. I guess we couldn't really talk about the T-18 without mentioning one of the most famous flights of the T-18, and that would be Don Taylor's around-the-world flight.
6: Correct,
4: 1976. Yeah.
6: That started here at Oshkosh in 1976 and ended right here in Oshkosh. He still holds many speed records for that flight, but it was the first home-built aircraft to fly around the world. And in my opinion, that's one of the great moments in home-built history. It was one of those eye-opening moments for people that thought, oh, I don't want to tinker around with that. This is a real airplane that can fly over oceans and cross international borders, and it really defined home builds at the time.
4: Exactly, and you hit the nail right on the head. That was one of the defining moments of home building, as you said, to really show the general public that, and the flying public, that these airplanes are for real. They're not just something that someone's tinkering with in their garage. These are airplanes you can go, you can do things with, have fun with, but you can also get across country if you need to, or in Don's case, around the world.
6: Mm-hmm. Yeah.
4: Hey, have you had an opportunity to meet Don?
6: I did. He was like Lindbergh to me as a kid.
4: Really?
6: I greeted him on his, many don't know, he also flew down to Australia and back.
4: Right.
6: And then when he donated his airplane to the Air Venture Museum, he wanted to do one last first for a home built. So he decided he'd be the first to fly over both magnetic and geographic North Poles. And when he arrived here on the last day of Air Venture, I believe it was 1986. Let's say it's 86. Might be wrong on that. He was wearing a Santa Claus hat. And he got out of his hand, and I was the first person who shook my hand and handed me a spark gap checker for some reason. And I carried that thing around for years. It was really neat. That was kind of my little good luck charm.
4: And an inspiration for you to go on to build a T-18?
6: Well, my inspiration was my father. I grew up in here in Neenah, Wisconsin until I was about 10 years old, and we built the T-18 that I flew up here today is the T-18 my dad and I built, and I started in 1973 and finished in 1980 here in Neenah, Wisconsin, and later in Houston, Texas.
4: Great. And still flying well.
6: It's in my mind, it's the best T-18 in flying out there.
4: you might have some folks who want to debate that point, but they're all in row 365, right?
6: Yes, all 365 and if it goes down this way, it'd be 364 or 366, depending on how you look at it.
4: All right, so if you're interested in the Thorpe T-18, a historic home built who's reaching a milestone this year, the 50th anniversary, but still a very viable design.
6: Absolutely.
4: What kind of power plant is normally in the T-18?
6: Yeah, the Thorpes go anywhere from the 0290 up to the 0360. Most commonly nowadays, it's going to be an 0320 or an 0360.
4: Okay. And what kind of cruising speeds are you getting from that?
6: My friend Dave here has an 0320 up and 0360. I'd say he has 175. I'm around 185, depending. It's a little gain on the 180 horse motor, but not much. I never feel like I'm waiting on them.
4: Okay.
6: And top speeds on both of them are either right at 200 or a little over 200.
4: All right. And, again, if you'd like to check in with the owners, see some of the T18s that are down there, rows 365, 364, right in there in the home-built area. Go on down and see them. Plenty of activities going on throughout the week. It's great to have you here and to remember some of the early flights, especially Don's Around the World flight in 1976, which when you're looking at the history of home building, it seems like only yesterday that flight took place, and that's 37 years ago already. And so it's just amazing, and it really is a wonderful design and has inspired a number of people, including yourself, to pursue home building. Any thoughts or give you a chance to put in a plug for T-18s? If someone's here today and they're thinking about building an aircraft, why should they build the T-18?
6: Well, I'm not going to say the T-18 is better than anything else. It's all relative. But in my mind, the T-18 is one of the greater bangs for your buck in the home built movement. If you're willing to take the time to build something from scratch, and keep in mind that the airplane was designed to be built from scratch by somebody with average mechanical skills, you get an airplane that'll keep up with any of the other more commonly RV-type aircraft out there, and have considerable less money into it. And in my opinion, like I say, it's better, but that's just me.
4: All right. And if you just want to run through the schedule of some of the things that are happening surrounding the T-18's anniversary, just so folks can mark it down, there's lots of things going on at AirVenture this week, and if you're interested, what should we put on the schedule?
6: Okay, well, I would definitely, today at 3:50, I'd be near Airshore Center to see the Thorpe Formation demo. That's kind of be the highlight for all of us. Also, Wednesday at 10 o'clock, there'll be a Thorpe review in the home build hangar. And if you'd like to join us out at the Nature Center on Thursday at noon, we're having a brought lunch and a forum following about the airplane and new upcomings on the design and supplies and things like that. But most of all, come down to Row 365 and have a look at our airplanes. We're all really proud of them. We'd like to talk to anybody who's interested in talking about them.
4: Great. And Lee, for those who are maybe have not been at AirVenture the past couple of years or brand new to it, how do they find the home-built hangar?
6: The home-built hangar, it would be, if you can find home-built headquarters, head due west. And home-built headquarters is on towards the north end of the flight line with a big sign that says home-built headquarters on it.
4: Excellent. We thank you for joining us today. Lee Walton, who's helping to head up the 50th anniversary of the Thorpe T-18. Are you going to come back and narrate for us this afternoon? Or
6: I will be here at before 3:50, hopefully.
4: Sounds good. We'll look forward to seeing those airplanes in the sky this afternoon. But 3:50 or so make sure you get a good spot on the flight line and take in the formation flight of the T-18s. Again, celebrating its 50th anniversary. Lee, appreciate you taking time out of your busy day today to come and talk to us.
6: Thanks, Steve.
4: All right. And from the stand, you are listening to EAA Radio.
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4: Oh, good morning, and live from the Ron Scott Communications Center, this is From the Stand. Glad that you tuned in this morning. Today we're going to find out more about this year's Willa Brown Aviation Academy in the Madison area. Catch up with Esther Aubey from Air Corps and find out what's new in the Air Corps library and maybe what's new in the workshop. And we'll also splash in with Seaplane Pilot Association Steve McCaughey. But right now, we are going to talk a little bit about an effort to honor the legacy of a local air racing legend, and that being Steve Whitman. Joining me is Jim Cunningham and Mike Butler. Gentlemen, good morning.
8: Good morning.
9: Good morning,
8: Steve.
9: What's up here?
4: Yeah. Well, people who may not be from this area might not recognize the name Steve Whitman, but if you know anything about air racing or aviation in general, you do know that name. And Steve used to live just basically across the runway from where we are right now. And he was really influential not only in air racing and aviation, but also in the creation of the airport that we call Whitman Regional Airport today. But with him, one of his proteges is Bill Brennan. And Jim, you had the opportunity to meet and spend quite a bit of time with Bill through the years, and even wrote a book about him.
8: Yes, that was pretty amazing. And sometimes you'd just be sitting at a restaurant with him, and he'd say, you know, one time, and he'd start out a story. It was like, geez.
4: How did you strike up that friendship with him?
8: I was doing research on Steve Whitman
4: for
8: some biographical stuff, and somebody said, you have to meet this guy named Bill Brennan. And actually, it was over at Whitman's former house And it was Betty Marnette of Sonics Aircraft saying, you know, there's Bill Brennan over there. I said, yeah, I know who he is. And she's like, well, are you going to talk to him? I said, I can't just walk up to a Cleveland Air Race pilot and say, hey, how you doing? And she rolled her eyes, grabbed me by the arm, and pulled me across the lawn and said, this is Jim. He wants to talk to you about some air racing stuff. And I didn't know what to say. But he's a very down-to-earth guy, and we miss him a lot.
4: Yes, definitely. Let's talk a little bit first of Steve Whitman's career in racing, and then transition to Bill, because Bill is kind of overshadowed a little bit by Steve, but he is a great air racer in his own right.
8: Yeah, Bill was, and it's one of the reasons we wanted to build the Buster replica. The original's in Air and Space Museum, which they have a tent here. Go talk to them. I freaked them out because I showed them a picture of our replica, and they're like, wait, this isn't at our museum. I said, no, that's not your airplane. But Bill was, he was born on, we can see the silos of his family farm from here up on the announcer stand. Born here at the airport, pretty much, and went to work for Steve and became a good pilot. He flew the National Air Races in Buster in 1947. Whitman had him fly that airplane. Bill was lightweight. They had to add 15 pounds of ballast to bring the airplane up to the minimum. Okay. And he flew against all the pilots, the race pilots that he'd read about growing up in the 30s, including, for example, to give you an idea of who he was competing with, Tony Levere, who was test pilot on the P-38, the F-104, and the U-2, which we had here earlier this week. He was all that. And he was flying a custom-built race plane by Lockheed. Buster was rebuilt from a wrecked airplane that Whitman had built, Chief Oshkosh.
4: Right.
8: And then Bill won. He beat all those guys. And then had a very successful air race career and started an airport, which still exists to the north of us here, Brennan Airport.
4: Yeah. I've been in and out of Brennan before. It was kind of revamped and when it was a 15-foot
8: right.
4: wide
8: yes.
4: runway.
8: Yes, yes.
2: Yes. It's a little nicer now.
8: A lot nicer.
4: With you mentioned that Chief Oshkosh was the original airframe that Buster is built off of, and it crashed in, what, 1938?
8: Yes, at Oakland, like after an engine failure.
4: Okay. And so it was in storage for a while until Steve kind of brought it out and decided to create something new with it, which is something he did quite often.
8: It hung up here in the Whitman hangar north of the airport during World War II. Whitman was running the War Service Training Program and civilian pilot training cadets.
4: Right.
8: And Bill Brennan was working for him as a mechanic and general helper. And they after the war, air racing was on hold during the war. It came back out, and they had the new category of class, which we now call the Goodyear racers or Formula mm-hmm. One, small light airplanes. And they realized that if they took the wreck of Chief Oshkosh and rebuilt everything pretty much from the cockpit forward, put a brand new, at that point, Continental engine on it and everything else, it could fit those characteristics for the National Air Races. So that's what they did. They originally rebuilt it just to play around in for about a year. And then they said, well, if we refine this, it can be a good... And it did. It beat the pants off of everything else. Like
4: wow.
8: I said, even those professionally designed race planes, this rebuilt wreck was faster.
4: Amazing. Mike, how did you get involved in this project?
9: Well, I met Bill. He's big at the seaplane base, and
4: right.
9: I had a seaplane. I live in the lake here and had a float plane. Got to know him through that and through QBs. And we got to be fairly close, and we would talk about Buster often. And, you know, when he started to really push for it, actually we started in 2015. And Jim Casper and I worked on it and a few other guys worked on it Tuesdays and Thursday mornings,
4: okay.
9: you know, for a few hours. And then we didn't get very, you know, it was slow.
4: Okay.
9: This year we went on it full time from the first of the year on. And basically there wasn't any plans for it.
4: Okay.
9: Dave Broadfoot, who did the restoration for the Smithsonian Buster, made a couple sketches, and we had the wings were original, the canopy was original, a couple of the cheek cowls over the wings were original, wheels and tires are original. So basically, we built the fuselage and the tail surfaces. And luckily he had some basic dimensions, and then what he did on the tail surfaces, he traced them because he wanted to build an airplane,
4: okay.
9: a replica of it for himself. And thank goodness he did that, because it gave us, wasn't specific dimensions, but with the tracing, I was able to make the entire tail group. And in the fuselage, he had the overall length and some basic dimensions. The hard part, I mean, it was just, there was a couple pictures where it was, the cover was off when he was updating it in 49,
4: right.
9: and it allowed me to get a picture of what the elevator controls were like and the aileron controls were like, and where the attachments were for the landing and flying wires. because there was no dimensions. And I used, as an example, I used the canopy scratches that from over the years. Some of the early pictures, the canopy was scratched, and I used that location, that scratch, where that in relation to the flying wire and, sure. and the landing wires. So I didn't give me a dimension, but I was able to, you know, get it pretty close. You'll never notice the difference.
1: Right.
9: And same with the elevator. That took a little different because of some of the internal tubing, getting the tube proper so it would work. You know, all the controls work just like they would normally. But it took a little bit because we didn't have the dimensions for it. But it turned out fine. I mean, yeah. It was and the canopy we had for the turtle deck, we had the canopy, so that gave us the shape and the height. So, because that dimension wasn't there. So, it, you know, stuff like that. Yeah. And the engine mount, that was, I had all that on a, he had a dimension in the cowl from the firewall to the nose bowl. So I was able to construct the cowls. We did have the nose bowl built by Mark
8: Kinnison. Yep.
9: He's running the metal fabricating yes. seminar. So he made that last year for us. So that was we had to have that look. If that didn't have the proper look, the whole airplane wouldn't be right. And he did a beautiful job on that, and that made the whole airplane.
1: Good.
9: So
1: where did the original pieces come from? How did you obtain those?
8: The wings were given to Dave Broadfoot by Steve Whitman,
1: okay.
8: probably as a thank you for restoring the airplane okay. for Air and Space. And the other parts were here, and there's a lot of Whitman stuff
1: yes.
8: in various locations and storage areas around here, and EA very kindly did that. And I also need to give a shout-out. A lot of folks were involved in this. Shout-out to Charlie Becker mm-hmm. for getting us all the supplies. And even when we said, that's plenty, and it turned out not to be plenty, Charlie would go and say, we need more, and he'd get it for us. So.
9: Charlie is the one that welded the fuselage, too.
8: Okay.
9: I got it all tacked together, and again, we couldn't have done it without him.
1: Yeah.
8: Yeah, we want to put one more thing about Jim Casper, who couldn't be with us today up here on the stand. He did a lot of work on it. He did that because he can't be here because he is volunteering
1: right.
8: up in the North Pole. This is his 50th year, 50 years
1: wow.
8: of volunteering.
1: That's,
8: so yeah,
1: that's incredible.
8: He's amazing.
1: He certainly is, and he's been a fixture at
8: yes.
1: at the North End, well, yeah, for 50 years, and doing a great job as well. But with this project, it's not going to be airworthy, or is it? It won't. So it's going into the museum at here, the EIA Aviation Museum.
8: Correct. Yes.
1: Okay. So Buster will be in two major aviation museums.
8: Yes. Yeah. That's right.
1: And it's at the Air and Space. Is it at the Hazy, or is it downtown?
8: It's downtown. In fact, downtown. They just got done renovating that. It's just now going back on display. I was talking to those
1: okay.
8: folks. So, yeah.
1: And then for the EIA Aviation Museum, I'm sure that'll go in the Air Racing Gallery.
8: Yes, that's correct.
1: Okay. So what's the projected finish date on this?
9: It's done.
8: It's never done. Well, there's always stuff we want to do to it
1: yeah,
8: that
1: okay.
8: we're never going to have time for. But we might. We
1: yeah.
8: might. We'll see.
9: Yes. Wheel pants.
8: Wheel pants.
1: There you go.
8: There's always stuff in the car. There's a lot of little details that we'd like to do, but, you know, eventually you have to call it done.
1: Okay. Well, good. And I'm sure there will be some sort of ceremony when it gets put into the museum.
8: Could be. I don't know.
9: I think
8: the museum staff.
9: This fall, I think they're
8: yeah.
9: talking about
1: okay.
9: something this fall.
8: Yeah, we might do a museum series speaker
1: okay.
8: on the airplane, so yeah.
1: All right, we'll look for that on the EIA website. Jim Cunningham is also a volunteer at the Vintage area and the bookstore, helps
8: yep.
1: raise money for Vintage. So if you have any, you know, aviation books that you don't need in your library anymore, Jim will take them off
8: Please
1: your hands
8: do.
1: And,
8: yep.
1: and recycle them into support for Vintage aircraft.
8: Yep.
1: Jim, Mike, thank you so much for joining us this morning, and good luck with the Buster Project. We'll look for the unveiling coming this fall.
8: You bet.
9: Thank you, Steve.
8: Thanks.
1: All right. This is EIA Radio.
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1: Joining us now and from the stand, two pilots who have the distinction of having flown some very historic aircraft in a very historic event. Steve Rose with the C-47 D-Daedal and Eric Combrek with the C-47 Miss Montana. And gentlemen, you were part of the D-Day squadron that helped commemorate the 75th anniversary of the Normandy invasion just a little over a month ago.
10: That's
1: and
10: it.
1: Welcome to the show.
10: Yeah, thank you.
1: Welcome to Oshkosh as well.
10: Glad to
1: Thanks.
10: Be here.
1: Have either of you been here before?
11: Once.
1: So
10: yeah, we were here
1: time.
10: Last year for 3 days to meet up with Eric Zipkin of the D-Day Squadron
1: okay.
10: to start planning this mission, so that was the first for me.
1: Yeah. Well, and that's where we're going back to. What the very start of this drive to get C-47s and DC-3s across the ocean
4: and back for the 75th anniversary of D-Day. As you said, it started a year ago. What was the idea behind the whole process?
11: Well, you know, it's actually started in Europe. Some guys said, hey, wouldn't it be great to do this? But they started, actually the idea came up on the 70th anniversary. They said, wouldn't it be great the 75th? Because, you know, all the veterans are 97 years old, 90 years old. They're, you know, dying by the thousands. And wouldn't it be great to have one mass celebration at the end? So they started 5 years ago. They broached the subject with our group about 3 years ago, and we're going like, yeah, right, sure, no, you know, no chance. Yeah. But then people got more and more serious, and they really wanted us to come. So, okay, let's look into this. And, you know, the biggest thing, obviously, with them, too, is raising money to get over there. The fuel costs, you know, over there, like, you know, $11 a gallon.
4: Wow.
11: In our Sarsarak, Greenland, we actually had a pre-positioned fuel. So all that logistics planning and then parts, you know, what do you need to take with you? What can you leave behind? And, you know, if you get stranded somewhere. So, I mean, it was a huge effort. And then, you know, fundraising, you know, as our friend John Goldenbaum from Flaybob Express says, you know, not one major corporation in the United States supported us.
4: Right.
11: It was all small donations and people and little companies.
4: It was all a grassroots effort
11: yes.
4: to make this happen.
11: Yep.
4: You're from the Riverside, California area with the Commemorative Air Force. And, Eric, where's Miss Montana
10: so,
4: based?
10: So our airplanes, we're kind of a little different story. We're coming at this with about 3 years behind schedule.
4: Okay.
10: So
4: yeah.
10: Our airplane's owned by the Museum of Mountain Flying in Missoula, Montana.
4: Okay.
10: And she's been sitting there as a static display for 18 years. So the first inception of this came 12 months ago. So
4: right.
10: The good news is we had a year to do this. The bad news is we only had a year to do this. So
4: right.
10: We had to put it in high gear to be able to pull something of this magnitude off.
4: Sure.
10: And that's the real story behind our airplane and our group is how we came together in a short period of time
4: right.
10: with hundreds of volunteers in order to join the A-listers and airplanes that have been pilots and crews and jumpers and everything. We had to not only put the money together, but we had to find pilots and mechanics. And so we were just honored to be able to join in with these guys and let us tag along. And here we are a year later in Oshkosh with the airplane. So we're tickled.
4: So before this all came to be, if you thought about flying from Riverside to, say, Oshkosh or Missoula to Oshkosh, that's kind of a long flight that would you'd have to think twice about the logistics and the money involved in getting here. But so the initial reaction to flying to Europe, that had to be sort of, well, I'm not so sure about that.
11: Well, you know, our guys were saying, oh, yeah, we're going to get to Europe, and then we got invited to the Paris Air Show at the end. We're going to do all that stuff. My idea is the PIC is I got to do from day to day and, you know, and flight to flight. I can't worry about getting – I mean, I got to get there first.
4: Right.
11: You're making all these wonderful plans, and you have to have that, but my goal is to get to the next stop.
4: Good.
11: So and it's funny, just put into perspective, the flight time we put on the airplane so far is almost 3 years' worth of normal flying for us. And that's quite an accomplishment.
4: Sure. So what is that flight time that we're looking at?
11: Well, 114 hours so far.
4: Wow, so far. Mm-hmm. So, and that includes all of the training crew qualifications, jumpers, and the flights there and back?
11: Yeah.
4: Wow.
11: And, you know, we're one of the only, well, there's like six of us, I guess, or jump, what they call anchor airplanes mm-hmm. for the jumpers. So we were busier than most, at least in the Normandy section and
4: sure.
11: stuff. So, you know. It was just incredible. And then, you know, the thing is these airplanes seem to fly better the longer, you know.
4: Of course.
11: 5 hours instead of a, you know, 20-minute hop and, or, you know, stop and go, all that kind of stuff. You know, it seems like everything tightened up, you know, little oil leaks kind of dried up and stuff, and they just hummed. I mean, you know, our airplane just turned 76 years old in July.
4: Right.
11: The 1st of July, or 2nd, or 6th, I guess. And, you know, it made it all the way there and all the way back. So I have a lot more appreciation for it, too.
4: Sure. And, of course, for the original builders and designers of the aircraft, that it's still flying 70, well, it's more than 70 years later.
11: Yeah, right.
4: That's amazing. How many airplanes ultimately made the trip?
11: Well, from this...
4: From the States.
11: 15 airplanes.
4: 15.
11: It was funny because, you know, we're all on this WhatsApp program.
4: Right.
11: That's how we communicate with each other. And these guys were going like, well, is Miss Montana going to make it? Are they going to make it? And stuff, because they were, like I said, at least a week behind, right?
4: Yeah.
11: And then they got stuck in some place for... fog or something. But anyway, so 15 of us made it all the way there. 15 made it all the way back, which is an incredible story, really.
4: So when the initial assembly came together of the 14 aircraft that left at once, where did you assemble? It was somewhere on the East Coast. Yeah, right?
11: Oxford, Connecticut. Okay. With that's where Eric Zipkin is based, right. And he flies Placid Lassie. He kind of, as he says, he was the first one. You know, everybody else stepped back, and he forgot. So he got designated as the head guy. But he put together a great program for us. We got there, and you know, we got to fly formation together, learn each other, and I mean, really got to respect all the other crews and stuff. And plus, it was fun.
4: Well, and part of that, getting to know each other and everything, was the flight around the Statue of Liberty.
11: Oh, yeah, that was incredible.
4: Tell us a little bit about that.
11: Well, you know, we had 13 airplanes, if I remember. Yeah, 13 airplanes. And, you know, it's kind of a gaggle, you know, right. And you fly VIC formation, so three airplanes, right. And some guys weren't formation qualified yet, so they kind of were just in the back trailing, right. And stuff. And we flew to the Hudson River and then down, and we had T-6s with us, and we had, you know, the thing is, we thought they'd kind of clear the airspace for us. They said, no, it's a beautiful day, you know, there's going to be lots of people out there. So we had people everywhere, and they're all taking pictures of this formation because they had heard that we're doing this.
4: Right.
11: And we came down the Statue of Liberty, and they put us at 1,500 feet. We said, no, we want to be 1,000 feet. So as we got closer, they said, okay, you guys can go down to 1,000. And Eric was lead, and I was on his right wing, or I guess in a Bitsy's biscuit bomber, I think, was on the left. Anyway, and, you know, when you're flying formation, I'm missing most of all,
4: right.
11: The fun stuff. But
4: yes.
11: I got pictures of everything, and, you know, there's diagrams. And, you know, it just, you know, it's great for us. But there's a video on New York Times had a video grapher somewhere on the airplanes. And it's all us,
4: yeah.
11: The D-Day doll and, the smoke trailing out behind us and the Statue of Liberty. So that was pretty cool for us.
4: Excellent. And, Eric, you got to do that flight as well.
10: Yeah.
4: So just in a different scenario.
10: Yeah, we got to do it on our own a week later with Richard Schlesinger of CBS as he was filming a morning talk show or morning show for us. So that was a huge honor, and one of the best things I think for us is another one of our pilots, Nico von Prony. He's born and raised in Germany, and it just so happened to fall on his 14th year of being a U.S. citizen.
4: Wow.
10: That he was able to be the captain of Miss Montana, do the circles around Statue of Liberty, and so I think for all of us as a crew, that really was important and
4: That's
10: sank
4: incredible.
10: Home to us. You know, what an honor. So.
4: Well, and that was the honor stateside. Now you end up in England, mm-hmm. and eventually doing the flyovers in Normandy. Describe what that was like.
11: Well, unfortunately, our main drop turned out to be kind of a gaggle,
4: right.
11: Because we went to the wrong drop zone and all sorts of things, but it turned out to be probably almost as accurate as the real thing.
4: I was going to say, it's very reminiscent of 75 years earlier.
11: So, but, you know, the thing is, it's when you're flying formation, you're concentrating so much on the guy ahead of you, and when the paratroopers go out, you have to be a little bit higher, and your guys are going out, and you can actually feel each guy go out the door because they interrupt the air over the tail. So I can actually almost count how many guys are going out, and then afterwards it kind of hits you. Afterwards, like when you finally land, it's like, gosh, I can't believe we did that. How many people get a chance to do this?
4: Right.
11: I mean, it was incredible.
4: How many flights were you able to make over Normandy? Just the one?
11: Well, we do multiple trips, but we got slowed down. There was a rain day. The beauty is we did the fifth,
4: right.
11: Because the sixth was, you know, VIPs and stuff.
4: Yes.
11: But we weren't supposed to fly, but we ended up doing the American Cemetery flyover.
4: Okay.
11: 13 of us, DC-3s, which was really fun. And then the next day was a rain day, and then it was a little bit windy the next day. So, but the ninth was the last big lift and stuff. So, flew from Cannes down to Cherbourg, dropped, different drop zones and stuff. So, I mean, it's incredible to see those guys get on board and then, it's just like World War II, all the movies you see.
4: Sure.
11: You know, stand up, hook up, check your equipment, just like, and they do the same stuff.
4: And these are round, folks know, these are round chutes.
11: These
4: are not the parachutists that you see today at air shows and things with the square canopies where they can steer.
11: Yep.
4: It's basically once you're out the door, you're out the door.
11: Right. Yep. And we're at 800 to 1,000 feet.
4: Yeah.
11: Which is really incredible.
4: Right. So just for perspective, for the air show today, they'll probably jump from 6,000 feet.
11: well, yeah, a parachute. But you know, in a normal air show, we got between 1,200 feet and 1,500 feet, just because it's a little bit more safety factor for the air show
4: for the jumpers. Mm-hmm. And also, then after the Normandy was done, you got to go to the Paris Air Show.
11: Well, but before that, we did Germany too, because we were celebrating the 70th anniversary of the Berlin Airlift.
4: Okay.
11: And you can't believe the reception we got in Germany. I mean, they were just thrilled, and they remember the airplanes.
10: 50 to 60,000 people at the air shows turned out. Wow. You know, everywhere we went there, and thanked us, and you know, they still remember what we did there for them too. So that was a major part of this trip.
11: And then Gail Halverson was there.
4: Oh, yes,
11: the original candy bomber. Yep. So we got to meet him, and just incredible. I mean, it was just great. And you know, and flying with people like these guys, you know, we really got into the it's just a great organization and stuff. Right. Give credit to Eric Zipkin for putting this all together.
4: So before we wrap up, some lasting impressions that you take away from this experience?
11: Well, for me, we had one day of rain, so I took that opportunity to go tour because we saw everything from the air, nothing from the ground. And we got to finally go to St. Mary Glees. Right. And the impression of it, almost every house had an American flag hanging from it. Yep. So it's just that reception made it all worthwhile.
4: How about for you, Eric?
10: Well, I think it's just... for me, dreams can come possible for all of us. You know, who would have thought a year ago we'd been able to pull this off, get all of these airplanes, all of these crew over not only once but two Atlantic crossings. Everybody gets there safe. Everybody comes home safe. And it's just been a great ride for us. We've been, every one of these airplanes has been busy flying and promoting aviation and getting young, men and women inspired in becoming pilots and sharing this piece of history that I think a lot of people probably forgot. And so that's what I think our goal was, is to remind everybody what these people really did for us and think of the logistics and how brave they had to be, and they were getting shot at, So.
4: Well, gentlemen, I appreciate you taking some time to share the stories of the D-Day squadron, and both aircraft will be here all week long.
10: Yes.
11: Yep.
10: Uh-huh.
4: Okay, where D-Day Adele is in the vintage area.
11: Yep, right there.
10: Yeah, we're right in front of the vintage there.
11: We're both right next to each other.
10: Come see us. We'd love to show you the airplanes.
4: Yeah. All right. Steve, Eric, thank you very much for joining us this morning. This is From the Stand on EIA Radio.
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12: I'm Fast Eddie,
13: and I'm Digital Dave.
12: That's good. We got it right.
13: And we have with us Mr. Curtis Petrick from the United States Air Force. And you guys are hiring?
14: We are. And
13: I wouldn't think you'd have any trouble getting people to want to go Air Force.
14: Well, you know, to believe it or not, we hire both on the military side of the house, and we hire on the civilian side of the house. And so one of the things for us in Air Force Material Command is the featured command. We are about 80% civilians. And so, I think there's a lot of people out there that don't realize how many civilians that we have in the Air Force as civilian airmen. And matter of fact, our 80% is about 41% of all the civilians in the Air Force. So as we're out here, you're going to see recruiting on the military side, but you're going to see recruiting on the civilian side. And so this is a great opportunity because you have people that are already interested in flying, and that's what we do in the Air Force.
13: So these guys obviously aren't flying combat missions, but they're doing logistics and all the behind-the-scenes stuff.
14: That's correct. And so one of the benefits of having civilians is all that behind-the-scenes stuff we can do, and it frees up our airmen to do those combat-type missions. And so what's unique about Air Force Material Command is that we are the ones that we deliver systems for the entire Air Force. And not only do we deliver them, but through the life cycle of those systems, we provide the support to sustain them and to keep them operating, and the spare parts that need to go for that entire life cycle.
13: Okay. So you're talking about maintenance of machines, things like that. I'm wondering if you're flying toilet paper around.
12: Hey, that's important stuff.
13: Darn right it is.
14: No, we don't necessarily fly that around. So within Air Force Material Command, we do have aircraft that belong to us.
13: Okay.
14: But we're a little bit different than most other commands as far as their airplanes that belong to us, because our aircraft primarily are in test. And so when we bring on a new airframe, we start out with an idea. Somebody says, that's a good idea. Let's develop it. And so then as we develop it, we want to make sure that we do the proper testing before we go and buy in large-scale quantities. So we have all the testing apparatus in Air Force. And matter of fact, the Air Force Test Pilot School belongs to Air Force Material Command.
13: I never knew that.
12: Me neither.
13: Now, you're not talking about combat aircraft at this point, though. You're talking more about transport aircraft.
14: No, I'm talking about all of them. So like the B-52 that you saw come in here yesterday, that's a test B-52. So we flew that out of Edwards.
13: You think they'd be done testing it by now.
14: Well, but even though the outsides of the airplane often look the same years after year after year, what makes those airplanes relevant is that we continue to redo the insides, new electronics, new capabilities, new radars, all those type things. And so as we bring those into the airplane, we got to have some way to test it to make sure it does what we want it to do and it integrates with those older systems that will still be in the airplane.
13: So is the career path to your type of pilot similar to the combat pilots?
14: It is. I mean, it absolutely is. So when we start out in the initial pilot training, so everybody goes through initial pilot training. Oftentimes what will happen is they'll go on to an individual system. They may go on to a transport. They may go to a fighter. At some point, they'll decide, hey, I would like to be a test pilot. And then they apply for test pilot school. And then just like any other school, we have a pretty stringent selection criteria. And then we select those test pilots. And then we make sure we have test pilots that cover all the gamut of airplanes that the Air Force flies.
13: That sounds pretty daunting.
12: Actually, it sounds like it's very interesting because you've got to have so many programs going all at the same time.
14: We do. And so, you know, you look back to the B-52, been around forever, and we're still testing it. We have the B-21 that's currently flying now, and that's being flown by test pilots. From Air Force Material Command. We're looking at bringing on a new trainer, the T-7. That's being flown by test pilots from Air Force Material Command. So it's just the whole gamut. Any older system that's doing an upgrade, we're the ones that do the testing. And any new system, we're the ones that do the testing.
13: Interesting.
12: It could be. You know, it just sounds like you've got a lot going on. There's a lot of plates in the air at this point.
14: Well, there is, but so we are organized within our command, I think, to do it right. So within our command, we're about 88,000 people, and Air Force is structured with what we call major sub command or major subunits, which we call major commands, and we're the second largest of the major commands. The way we're set up is that we have what we call centers, and they're based on function. So I will have a center that does research. And so I get that little nugget of an idea that a warfighter wants and said, hey, can we develop this so that maybe it become a weapon system? And then I got those smart PhDs that work on that. At some point, we decide, hey, this will scratch the itch. And a warfighter says, hey, I want to go further. And then we'll make it a program of record. And then I have two centers that concept is transferred over to them, and then they work to actually buy that system with the requirements the warfighter needs. So that's two of my centers. And then after we buy it, we have to test it just like I said. So we have an entire center made up of testers. And then I have a large organization that sustains those weapon systems throughout their life cycle. And we have the large Air Force depots where we'll take those airplanes in and completely refurbish them. And then we got to put them at an Air Force base. And so we own the organizations that equip all the installations across the Air Force, make sure that they have all the services they need, make sure that they have you know, the security they need, all those things to keep the lights on at the base.
13: So as a pilot for you guys, you could be doing all sorts of crazy things. You never know.
14: You can. You can. And if you're a member of the we call it the test center, the Air Force test center, you may, you know, this may be your primary aircraft, but as different things develop, you may transfer over to other aircraft and fly those as well.
13: Okay. I want to go learn to fly from you guys. Is it similar to a signing up to be in the Air Force?
14: Yeah.
13: I got to be 7 years and all this kind of stuff?
14: It is. So if you want to fly for us, if that's your end goal, you got to go through the initial pilot training. You probably have to go through some follow-on, you know, develop your skill set in a follow-on aircraft. And then at that point, so, you know, then you would apply for test pilot school. So we're looking for those people that are already seasoned, experienced, and have showed that they're pretty darn good flyers.
13: Okay. But so it's a similar career path to an active duty pilot, except for the military side, the boot camp and all that kind of training.
14: It is. It's the same career path, and then at some point you'll say, this is what I want to do.
13: Okay.
12: Well, what are the qualifications that you're looking for with people? If you wanted to apply, what are you looking for?
13: Strong arm muscles.
14: Well, so for let me just talk a little bit about on the civilian side of the house, since we have so many civilians. Our Air Force Sustainment Center is almost 40,000 people, and we have those huge depots where we bring the airplanes in and, like I said, strip them down. Well, in order to do that, we have to have electricians. We have to have, you know, sheet metalists, fabricators, all those type of skills. So so we can use those skills, right? On the other end of the spectrum, we have the Air Force Research Lab where, you know, half the center is probably PhDs, smart individuals. So we run the whole gamut of skill set, and all of them are equally important.
13: So you guys are also developing the request for bids on a new program, a new device, a new system.
14: We do. So we have the program offices for those new systems. They're the ones that develop the structure to bring the bids in, develop the structure to on how we down select, and then end up actually selecting a particular contractor to develop a system for us.
13: Wow. That's huge.
12: It is.
13: That's an arm we'd never see.
12: It sounds very challenging, too.
14: Well, it is. You know,
13: I can only imagine.
12: Well, you know, systems integration and computers being what they are, you guys got to be up to your eyeballs in them.
13: Yep. Well, yeah.
14: So it is pretty challenging. One of the things that is, you know, is very critical for us as we're bringing on new systems and trying to make sure they meet the requirements and also to make sure that we're picking the right, you know, down select. So we have a large core of engineers in our command. We have maybe the most engineers in the Air Force that belong to Air Force Material Command, and they are part of those program offices that you know, they understand those requirements, they work those requirements, they refine those requirements, and when bids come in, they can, you know, they understand what that bid says and whether or not from an engineering perspective it'll meet what it says it's supposed to meet.
13: Do you guys also deal with unmanned systems?
14: We do.
13: Okay,
14: we
13: so do. Everything.
14: Everything.
13: Wow.
14: Yeah. So basically, if I had to put in, you know, a couple short sentences, so we will develop things for the Air Force, and then we'll deliver it to the warfighter. And then once we deliver it, we'll sustain it and we'll support it. And so the whole supply chain, you know, once it's out to the warfighter, we're the ones that make sure that they get the equipment they need to keep those airplanes flying.
13: So they're the brains behind the thing that develops, well, not, comes up with all the ideas.
12: Not just the brains, but the service behind it too, because we all know everything breaks.
14: It does, and so, but it's a team effort, because all the other commands that those weapon systems go to, they have their own maintainers. But, you know, those maintainers are pretty good. But part of what they can do, it depends on the things that we provide them. You know, we have to provide them spare parts. We have to provide them equipment. We have to provide them tools. And so it's like a team effort between us and the maintainers there at the actual airfields.
13: Well, I want to thank you for joining us. We've been speaking with Curtis Petrick of Air Force Material Command. I'm Digital Dave.
12: And I'm Fast Eddie.
13: And this is EAA Radio.
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1: Pretty that it's Wednesday. Did you know that, Rob?
2: Have you verified that, though?
1: I have verified it. Here's why. I want to give a big shout-out to the women over getting their picture taken at the plaza right now, because I wish I was there. I really wish I was there. But I'm here because we're live radio, and that's how that works.
2: Well, we'll note that in your annual review.
1: Yeah, well, we note it every year ever since I got this time slot. Today we've got Keith Chatton. He's the CEO of Superior Air Parts. He is a mechanical engineer. And he's a pilot. He's flown everything. Is that correct? At least a piston-powered everything. Keith, thank you very much. Welcome to Attitude Adjustment Hour.
3: Thank you very much, Amy. I appreciate the opportunity to be here.
1: Well, you are here with us today because there's a lot of people on this airfield that use your parts, and we want to know how the supply chain is maturing after what has been kind of a bumpy couple of years.
3: Yeah, it definitely has been a couple of bumpy years, Amy. The supply chain obviously got interrupted with COVID, as did the entire world in one way or another. And we've struggled to keep up, but we've Superior Air Parts has done a pretty good job of staying ahead of the market and being able to keep things there. Some of our competitors have had struggles also, and that's left a little bit of lack of supply in the market, and that lack of supply has led then to the demand actually going up because of I think sometimes just because of panic.
2: When did the supply sort of start to get back together? I mean, because people keep saying, gee, it's been a couple of years, you guys aren't caught up yet. I don't mean you, but I'm saying the supply of part world, they haven't caught up yet.
3: Well, that's somewhat accurate that, yes, the supply hasn't quite caught up yet. Some of these products take literally years to go from raw material to finished. As a, for instance, a crankshaft in an engine starts as a raw forging. You have to buy steel for the crankshaft. You have to create a forging. Then it gets machined. Then it gets heat treated. Then it gets some finished machining at the end. Well, at one point, the supply chain for specifically the chrome moly material that's for the crankshaft took about a year and a half to get.
2: Wow.
1: Yeah, that'll mess you up.
3: And once you have that raw material, it's probably about 6 months till you actually have a final crankshaft. So because of that, even though you say the supply chain has caught up, the process of actually manufacturing parts takes that much longer.
2: Wow. I think we probably both have aircraft owner friends that have been waiting for some parts, but I have one that was looking for a crank, and they told him, maybe 6-8 months. And he went, how can that be? And I promised I'd ask. But that's a very good explanation of that.
3: Yeah, so things are catching up. As for instance, people ask us on a regular basis, when are you going to have this cylinder, when are you going to have that cylinder? Right now we're in weeks, a few weeks, 6 weeks. Some, if a new customer orders a new cylinder today, that supply is about 6 months out. But, we sell through distributors, as does most engine manufacturers and parts manufacturers. And those distributors are now starting to have parts on the shelf or close in the pipeline. So the panic is, I'd say, somewhat over.
1: Through pure dumb luck, we actually replaced an engine in late 2019, November 2019, to be exact. And one more time, through pure dumb luck, we've had an engine that's been pretty solid, I would say. And that was just good for fortune. Nothing else. Yeah, because it was January, February 2020 already where those things were starting to be disrupted.
3: Yeah, that's exactly right. And, in early 2020, we all got the news that hey, we're going to have 2 weeks to flatten the curve, if you remember that correctly. That 2 weeks took a little longer. It was a little more like 2 years, but at that

0: time at Superior Air Parts, the management team actually stood around the table and looked at each other and said, what are we going to do? And we were considered vital to the manufacturing sector, so, you know, by law, we could go to work, and we did. So, and we never stopped. So we're fortunate, because then when things started going back again, we were ready with parts, but then the demand just kept rising and rising.
1: We're speaking with Keith Chatton. He's the CEO of Superior Air Parts, and he's explained to us how you really got to figure how long things take from the raw material side when you're thinking about aviation parts, because we have very specific needs. Everything has to be tracked, right?
0: Absolutely. The material, all the way from the raw source through the forging, through the machining process, is tracked, and we know exactly what lie it came from. We have tested the material. We know exactly what's in the material and that it meets specification. And that additional tracking and additional requirements narrow the field of what you're looking for. So it's not like I can just, you know, go to my Home Depot and pick up a piece of steel and melt it and turn it into a crankshaft.
2: Well, I was wondering, we spoke about engine parts, engine cranks and all that, but what are the parts today that are kind of still really out of sight in terms of demand?
0: Cylinders have been very high demand. Of course, cranks and cases have been very high demand. Really almost anything, though. Even gasket sets. As soon as we put a gasket set on the shelf, it's gone. It's, you know, the demand is there, and customers need these parts. I mean, you need every part to build an engine. If you're short one gasket, it doesn't matter. If you have everything else, you still don't finish the engine.
1: That just says it right there. I'm stuttering.
2: So imagine.
1: I'm like, wow. Okay.
2: Imagine if we had no lead in our fuel. Would that help engines last a little longer? And I don't want to put you out of business, but I mean, would that help the issue of maintaining engines?
0: That's a pretty wide question. I'll try to narrow that down a little bit. So the lead in the fuel is there to prevent detonation, which is, you know, some people refer to that as knock, or you've also heard the term pre-ignition. All these sort of meaning, or roughly meaning, the same thing. The lead increases the octane of the fuel, which is the fuel's resistance to detonate, and detonating means it goes bang before the spark plug goes. When that happens, it can be extraordinarily damaging to the engine. Lead does a great job of managing the octane in the fuel. We don't particularly like lead in our environment or necessarily want it everywhere, but it's there's a reason why they added lead in the fuel. It wasn't simply, hey, we decided that we could throw some lead in there. The lead does a fantastic job of managing the octane of a very high octane fuel, because it's substantially higher than what goes in your car, and they're actually rated a little different as well. So because the lead's in there, it's helping one part. But you do get lead deposits in combustion chambers. You get things in valves. You've heard of people saying, my valves are sticking. Unfortunately, the other things that you can put in the fuel that help control the octane have some detrimental effect to the combustion process as well. So just saying I go to unleaded fuel doesn't necessarily mean my engine's going to burn super clean and everything's going to be great. Instead, now I'm worried about detonation margin, and there's some compromise there that has to happen.
1: What are we seeing in the modern unleaded fuels that make us think we're going to be able to pull this off?
0: Well, there's been a lot of testing done. The FAA has put a lot of effort into funding some of the programs through the PAFI program. I think they've learned a lot about what not to do, and that's part of testing. I've spoken to a couple of the engineers who've been involved in the program, and they've said, you know, they've learned an immense amount in a relatively short period of time. But we also don't yet have one solution that does everything. I know there's several companies out there working on fuels. All those companies have, you know, a slightly different tack, but, you know, the obvious goal is still, hey, let's replace this leaded fuel with something that has a high enough octane so that our engines will run well.
1: We're coming up on the time when we want to make sure that if people have questions about this, they can find you. Where can they find you here at AirVenture this week?
0: We are just outside of Hangar B on the corner. You can see the Superior Air Parts flags and our booth there, and we'd love to have people come by and visit.
1: That's terrific. And what about the people who are listening to us right now online? Where can they go online?
0: SuperiorAirParts.com is our website, and you know we'd love to have you come visit as well. A lot of good information there. A lot of information about the PMAs, the eligibilities, and parts availability, and other ways to contact us as well.
1: Keith, thank you so much for coming to visit us at EAA Radio.
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8: On the phone while on the radio.
9: What a concept.
8: Scary.
9: Yes.
8: Technology.
9: Especially with us.
8: We're joined by Monica Mahindra. Did I say that anywhere near right?
10: You did, actually. Thank you so much.
8: I try. I know how it feels to get your name brutalized.
10: It's quite phonetic.
8: Yes, that one's not bad. And you're with the Veterans History Project.
10: At the Library of Congress, I am.
8: Nice. Tell us about the project, what the main goal is, and
10: sure.
8: We'll expand from there.
10: Perfect. The Veterans History Project is an archive at the Library of Congress in the American Folklife Center of over 111,000 individual first-person narratives from U.S. veterans who served either from World War I all the way through to the recent conflicts. So what that is really is oral histories conducted by people like you and your listeners all across the country, sitting down with the veterans in their lives and pulling together through an informed series of questions, a serious, purposeful, driven conversation that's recorded and then submitted to the archive. That can also include, for those who have family members who served who are deceased, that can also include minimums of specific ways of telling that first-person narrative through materials, so photographs, letters, journals, diaries, that sort of thing. So really what it is our collective history told story by story from World War I through the recent conflict on the individual personal basis.
8: Okay, these are produced by just people, right? In other words,
10: exactly.
8: You don't have to go someplace and be, you know, to be interviewed or anything like that.
10: No. Hopefully it's someone in your community, it's someone you know, it's a friend, maybe someone you served with, maybe someone at your VA, and it's going to happen in a place that's familiar to you if you're the veteran, talking to the people out there who are voluntary participants or future voluntary participants to make this happen. They're doing so by just looking at the veterans in their lives and communities and saying, hey, your story is important. It's part of our story. Let's sit down and make sure we capture it.
8: How many submissions do you get a month?
10: That's a great question. It really depends on the month, and obviously the COVID pandemic has had some impact on that. But a typical month is somewhere between 200 and 300 submissions a month. And a submission could be a minimum of a 30-minute audio or video interview on up to hundreds of photographs. In fact, we're working with a gentleman right now who's going to submit 800 photographs from his father's collection, really sharing his Korean War first-person perspective.
8: Wow.
10: Yeah.
8: That's got to be a treasure trove of, you know, beyond the personal story, there's a lot of historical accuracy there.
10: Exactly.
8: So that's very interesting.
9: Now, I'm curious, if you have all of this information that you've collected over the years, how does a person access, for say, one particular individual? Is there a way? Is there a database?
10: Absolutely, and I love that question because it's a little bit of a hard thing to answer when we're trying to figure out, how do you talk about what the collection actually is? And you say it's this large collection of 111,000 individual stories, but it's also the opportunity for individuals. And we're talking high school students on up to casual adults who are trying to figure out their genealogical research or just want to know a little bit more about a certain conflict, all the way up to, makers and creators, documentarians, people who are researching for publishing books. All of these people have several different ways they can access the collections. Over 60% of the collections provide some level of digitized material on our website, and that number is growing. We have a website that gives you a little bit of a granular way to slice and dice the data yourself if you're interested in a particular conflict or a particular country or a particular state. And you can do that by going to loc.gov/vets. And there you will find that database, which gives you the kind of the controls to look at it yourself. Also there is on the center is what we call our Experiencing War sort of online exhibit, and that changes 4 times a year, and they're curated collections that have some interpretive text around them, images from each individual collection, and they're put together based on a certain theme. Maybe it's helicopters, maybe it's the art of war. 1 year, we did an entire year focused on the Vietnam experience for different veterans. So those are some ways you can get in and really get to the meat of the actual collections. And then we have ways that folks can sort of dip their toes in with a little bit more exposition information through our blog posts, which are really fascinating and cover everything from what were Thanksgiving menus like to, for instance, The Kissing Sailor. So there's lots of ways to delve into the collections themselves from anywhere in the world where you have access to the internet. And then, of course, the Library of Congress is welcoming back visitors to the library, and our collections are served to researchers, and anyone can be a researcher who signs up for a reader's card 16 and above. Though we're opening up the reading rooms again by appointment only, and our collections are served in the American Folklife Center reading room.
8: So there's many different ways to access the materials.
10: Absolutely.
8: Do you find that people that come and research and listen come away with a totally different perspective?
10: That has been our experience, particularly individuals who are really just trying to connect with experiences from their family's past. What we've heard is, I came to listen to somebody who served in the same unit as my grandfather because I didn't get the chance to ask him. And now I come away with not only a better understanding of what he experienced, but a better understanding of what the collective experience was and what impact they had, not just on my family, but on my community and our country. Really fascinating perspectives. A researcher looked at our collections from the perspective of nurses serving in country in Korea who were experiencing desegregation sometimes for the first time, and a real window and insight into their experience as that was happening. So I say, more for the casual user, but truly we hear the same kind of feedback from experts and researchers who are looking at this even for postdoctoral research.
8: So it's an incredible resource.
10: It is.
8: And what about schools? Do you find schools putting together programs based on your material?
10: We do, indeed. And not just based on the extant material, which is really fabulous when that happens, because what they do is they go in, they identify a theme or a topic that they're interested in for a variety of coursework. In high school, we've seen everything from world studies, social studies, history, art. Would you believe that folks have taken the collections to create, you know, wall-sized murals, to create choreography for ballets around, for instance, the Nuremberg trials. So, yes, schools of every level, including elementary schools. There's a fabulous educator in Alaska who's recently retired, but he was using the collection of Tracy Sugarman and some others to have those students understand how to read documents like envelopes coming in the mail and how to dig deep and figure out everything that was being said in that document. So use of collections is really just a huge part of the mission of the project, which is to make sure that they're not just sitting, you know, on dusty shelves somewhere, but they are here for use and to enliven and enrich our understanding of those experiences.
8: What about the people that are telling their stories? Do you hear that it has helped them, or that they've revealed stuff that they've never told anyone?
10: Yes, we do hear that. We do hear that quite a bit from the veterans themselves. We also hear it from family members of the veterans. We often hear them say, you know, I've talked with my uncle about this before. I sat down with my aunt. You know, my mom, she always felt like she was beholden to a standard of not sharing information about this. I'm so glad for the seriousness of purpose. And the idea for family members is really to provide them the tools to have the questions in a way that imbues the moment with a sense of seriousness of purpose. You're not looking for entertainment. And when you sit down with a veteran in your life and you say, I'm ready to listen, under these circumstances, we find that it's really helpful for the family members and for the veterans themselves. There's a great quote by Maya Angelou where she discusses, you know, there's really no greater agony that we bear than the story inside us that goes untold. I'm extrapolating the quote a little bit, but I think it really speaks to so many of our veterans' experiences.
8: Yeah, yeah.
9: If you happen to be wandering through your family photo archives and you discover a great deal of photographs or material that could be donated, how does a person go about donating that material?
10: Also, a great question. You guys are good at this. I would start with our website, www.loc, that stands for Library of Congress, .gov, G-O-V, that stands for government, /vets, obviously veterans. And I would go there and I would look through our process for the scope and how to submit collections. Also through that site, you can find information through the extreme telework that's been happening over the past 18 months. We were able to really put out quite a few digital tools, such as working with our archivists to help people at home who are coming across these treasure troves, how to stabilize them. You know, do I write in pencil on back of them or don't I? And that information can really help demystify the process. Sometimes when people come across these things in their attic or their garage, they sort of worry about, you know, damaging the material. There's lots of information on the website for how to stabilize it and how to donate it to us if that's what folks are willing and ready to do with their collections.
8: Well, very good. This is fantastic information, and I'm going to have to try and listen to some of these histories myself because it's very interesting stuff.
10: Please do. Check out our current Experiencing War. It's about the Native American experience across several different conflicts, and I think it'll be really eye-opening.
8: Okay, very good. I want to thank you for joining us, Monica. That's Monica Mahindra with the Veterans History Project. This is Digital Dave.
9: And I'm Fast Eddie, and this is EAA Radio.
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8: I am Digital Dave.
9: And I'm Fast Eddie most of the time.
8: And we left a llama at home this year.
9: I know, he was disappointed.
8: Always, always. And who do we have joining us today, Fast
9: Well,
8: Eddie?
9: You know what? They're Digital Dave. We've got a couple of guys here from the Grand Canyon University. We have a father and son team of Paul and Ben Lambertson. Yay! Hi, guys.
11: Hey.
9: Studio audience, clap, please.
8: Clap loudly.
9: Yes. So you guys have a program called UAS for STEM.
8: It's an alphabet soup program.
9: It really is. Talk about an alphabet agency. But I'll bet you guys are doing stuff with drones.
12: Yeah, so real quick, UAS for STEM. So unmanned aerial vehicle system, right, for STEM, obviously. It's not a GCU program. It's an AMA program. And AMA does this amazing amount of work with them. And
9: for those of you who don't know, the AMA is the Academy of Model Aeronautics, right?
11: Yes, exactly. So AMA, they're a pretty big proponent, basically, for all of RC aircraft kind of throughout the country. So a lot of lobbying over in Congress. But they've also been working a lot with the FAA just to continue growing that. And so UAS for STEM is one of their programs to kind of keep the hobby going with RC aircraft and UAS platforms.
12: And imagine this program where you get to really go out to young kids and really kind of plant the seed of inspiration for all things aviation, all things STEM. And you do it with something really cool like a drone. But it's not just, hey, let's go buy this drone and go do something with it. It's, hey, let's go design, build, run through all the systems engineering, do all the requirements work, figure out how you're going to meet those requirements. And it's amazing. So Ben can really give you a good background on that.
11: Yeah, it's a really big engineering-focused competition. So you're breaking it down to all of your design-based requirements and then going off that to design, you know, your customs. And it's pretty unique, actually, because a lot of these problems that you're trying to solve are, you know, real-world engineering problems, especially when you look at the military side.
9: Yeah.
11: And so a lot of that, especially now more than ever, has become extremely popular. And, for example, last year, we were really focusing on doing a lot of the automation work. We're bringing in artificial intelligence and doing a whole lot of vision-based computations and then having the drone completely do a mission autonomously, picking up and dropping off objects. So a lot of that is becoming pretty important in today's kind of
8: environment. And the technology is advancing. It's getting easier and easier now?
11: It's getting easier and easier, but at the same time, you kind of keep advancing it, keep pushing those boundaries to stay on top of it. So
9: not only is it getting easier, but it's getting more sophisticated as well. Mm-hmm. The capabilities are increasing all the time.
11: Yeah, exactly. So, I mean, even if you were to look back, you know, 5 years ago, artificial intelligence, that was not really a big thing. I mean, it's been around, certainly, but especially now, it's been growing hugely. I mean, you have ChatGPT and image-based recognition, things like that, which is just huge. So incorporating that into UAS platforms is
8: so
11: big.
8: So you can't be carrying all that computer horsepower on the drone, so you've got to be linked. Do you have an uplink, downlink to your AI cloud, right?
11: Well, so actually that was one of the big problems we had to solve. So we do actually do all the processing onboard the drone, and the big reason for that is latency.
8: Right.
11: You know, if you're having to do a downlink, that's going to take up a lot of precious time. And if you're trying to do a precision landing, you need to have it updating, you know, on a millisecond level. And so adding in that latency can be a bit of an issue.
9: Well, you know, the other issue that you might have, too, is signal dropouts. I mean, how many times have you been kicked off a cell phone call?
11: So one of our big problems is our competition actually takes place kind of in a bit of a junkyard, lots of metal objects and a big berm. And so your radio signal, actually sometimes you can't get a connection to the drone. Mm-hmm. And that's where that automation is important. You need to have the drone be able to carry out the mission, even if it loses contact.
12: And AMA has done some really interesting things in this space. So as they advance the competition, they also advance the difficulty. And so it used to just be one team that was the competition level, and that grew, and so now they have a beginner team and an advanced team. So the beginner team goes back to the original, hey, this is a fairly simple set of requirements, competition for you to meet. But the advanced team, now it starts to roll in all these really advanced concepts that Ben's talking about.
11: It's you have just moving amazing targets that you have to drop on. I mean, it's pretty advanced.
9: Oh, that could be fun.
12: Oh, yeah. Oh, yeah. And the junkyard is a great place to have the competition because you've got all of these random things that you have to figure out. And it's excellent. And really, kudos to AMA for, you know, continuing to push on this. And EAA, obviously, for hosting it here. Wow. Get to come to Oshkosh every year. Hello.
8: Yeah, exactly. Well, that's, you know, a hardship.
12: Oh, yeah.
9: One of the things that always baffles me about the sophistication of the drones is, where are you getting hardware from? Are there companies out there that do nothing but hardware for these guys, and then you are integrating it, or are you actually designing and building your own stuff?
11: Well, it's kind of a combination. So FPV flying, first-person view flying, is growing enormously, and a lot of it started with drone racing. So the Drone Racing League is a big one, and a lot of these platforms and hardware that we're using are actually derivatives from the Drone Racing League. So we use heavy lift motors, really, really powerful setups, FPV propellers, lightweight, fast, efficient, things like that. We're using batteries that are 5,200 milliamp hours. I mean, these things are massive, and a lot of that, like I said, is just coming from the Racing League, where these are high-performance aircraft that you need.
8: In order for you to carry all the hardware you need, though, this is not a 5-inch drone. This has got to be something in the, I don't know, 5-10-pound range?
11: Yeah, well, not quite 5-10 pounds. I think our drone last year was about 3 pounds, but carbon fiber, so we're trying to keep it as lightweight as possible so we have the payload to actually pick up the different objects. So okay. And it's about, you know, 15-18 inch, you know, diameter. So, I mean, it's large. Our props are about 11 inches. Yeah. So it's big.
12: And yep. A couple of interesting, maybe some more shout-outs, if you will, in this area. So Skydio is another company that really kind of helps sponsor this whole event. And, you know, they're a drone company. And so when you have some of these really interesting intersections around the technology and the problems that you're trying to solve, well, now you also have companies that do this for a living that are interested in, oh, what are these kids coming up with? That's super cool. And then some of the larger companies, like the Boeing company. You know, I was a Boeing guy for a long time. And when you have corporations that do a charity match, if you will, so when you volunteer your time and the company will pay into, so now you have the ability to build some resources, so now you have the ability to do some more investment in these kids and really get some of that stuff moving. So our Redstone Composite Squadron, and we have another Mountain Lakes
11: yep.
12: Squadron are two Civil Air Patrol squadrons that we get to help support, who made it to the competition this year. And so that's something else that really kind of helps bring all of that education and inspiration around. It's really great.
8: And this program is designed for middle school, high school, college?
12: 13 to 19? Is that the age?
11: Yeah, it's 13 basically through to the end of high school.
12: Yeah.
11: And usually it's the high schoolers or in the advanced. And if you're younger than that, you typically are kind of going to be more in that beginner.
8: Well, you need to get a little experience under your belt.
12: Yeah.
11: Yeah.
8: Before you try the hard stuff.
12: Yeah.
9: So when you have these competitions, what kind of competitions do you have? I mean, is there endurance, altitude, weight, mission parameters? What do you got?
11: Yeah, so it's a two-part competition. You have your flying portion, and then I'll touch briefly on the other part, which is a big briefing you do. So it's called a flight readiness review, similar to what NASA might do before a big rocket launch. And you basically go through a full technical analysis of the drone. What are your requirements? How did you solve them? What are your solutions? What are your go-no-go procedures? All that stuff, your safety procedures, everything like that you cover in that safety briefing. And then the flying portion is broken out into a basic waypoint mission. So the drone has to autonomously fly a certain mission, and you'll just get a piece of paper giving you very vague instructions, and you kind of got to decipher it, figure out what they're actually wanting, and then program the drone. And then the second part of the flying is you're actually going to go and pick up various objects. So they have first aid kits, water bottles. This year they also have a chocolate bar. And so you'll go and pick them up from a certain target, and then you have to deliver them to a corresponding target. And that whole mission then, you have to be marking down what you have to identify the target. So you'll have to provide the judges with GPS coordinates of what the target is, classification of that, and then, of course, accomplishing that pickup and drop-off mission. So it's very enveloping in terms of what all you're actually doing there.
8: You're designing your own grappling hardware as well to match whatever object you're trying to pick up?
11: It's all custom, yes. Yeah.
12: And in the FRR, in the flight readiness review, this is where things really also get very interesting, because the students have to do a full-up brief, just like Ben was talking about, almost like your NASA brief or a standard engineering brief for a really high-level topic. That's where you get into what are your requirements review. Hey, how did you turn those into functions? How did you actually make it, as you did the design portion, into something that could be brought forth physically? And then how do you actually test it? How do you prove it? How do you iterate and make changes? And these kids are learning all of this under, you know, the tutelage of a couple of coaches, right? And you just keep moving through that, and after a while you just step back and you just watch, and the kids are all of a sudden going through this iterative process and doing some really great things on their own.
8: Yeah, that's very that's powerful.
12: It's
8: that's
12: huge.
8: Amazing.
12: It's
8: so
12: huge.
8: These kids are going to have a serious leg up when they start applying to universities.
12: Well, and so let me talk about that for a second. So I get to this job that I'm in now for Grand Canyon University. So we are probably, if not the largest, one of the largest private universities in the country, 118,000 students. we are very focused in our College of Engineering and Technology on all things STEM, all things cyber, all things, you know, how do we make all of that move forward? So yes, from a university's perspective, I'm a dean, so I like this stuff, right? We're looking exactly for kids like Ben and all these other kids coming through UAS for STEM. So the connections all the way through into higher ed or whatever is very palpable. It's just really good.
11: The skills you're learning also give you a pretty big advantage when you go into career fields. So I started working at a company a few months ago called Performance Drone Works, and they're developing military drones. These are huge, 5-foot diameter. I mean, they're massive. But a lot of the skills I took from UAS for STEM applied directly to it. I mean, we were even using some similar hardware in some parts of
8: it.
11: Right,
8: so just scaled up.
12: Yeah, as a high school kid, they offered him a job.
8: Nice. Very good. Well, geez, where can we find out more real quick?
11: So just Google UAS for STEM, and when you look that up, you'll be able to get a whole bunch of information, how to register, and they have lots of videos and images there of past competitions.
8: Very, very good. Well, we've been speaking with the – come on, he's got the names.
9: Oh, yeah, Paul and Ben Lambertson here from Grand Canyon University. Must be a heck of a view out the window.
8: Yeah. Except when the drone goes down and you got to go find it.
9: Anyway. There you go. And you get another drone that goes and finds that.
11: Yeah. Try not to do that.
8: Try not
9: really.
8: To.
9: Yeah, but we all know aviation things happen.
12: Yep. Oh, yeah, all the time.
8: Well, thanks, guys, for stopping in. This is EAA Radio. I'm Digital Dave.
9: And I'm Fast Eddie.
12: Thanks. Our pleasure.
7: Here's an interview from 2023.
2: I think the fun part of having guests is learning about what they do and where they fit in the industry, and we try to read their bio. And if we spent every second reading every element of Karen Kalashuk's bio, we wouldn't have any time left to do what we want to do. I mean, but you so many jobs. Karen, welcome. She's the chairman of the board of the National Association of Flight Instructors. She's a DPE. She's a master instructor. She's a fast team lead rep. In fact, I became a fast team rep myself, so I know just nothing. But she's a major in the CAP. She's had two or three other careers. Holy smoke, how did you come to be in one of the operational people at the Pilot Proficiency Center here at beautiful downtown Oshkosh?
13: Well, Rob and Amy, thank you for having me. And it's actually pretty easy to get very involved with EAA when you live nearby.
1: Aha, there's a key. There's a key. So you're local, sort of.
13: Almost. I'm a mere 20-minute flight or 45-minute drive up the road out of Green Bay.
1: Oh, lovely. Lovely town. Nice football team.
2: And you have an RV6.
13: Yes,
2: Did you build that?
13: I didn't build it, but I like to say I rebuilt it. I've had so many upgrades, so many changes since I purchased it. In fact, it's now sporting a brand new, gorgeous panel with 16 Garmin products in it.
1: Fantastic. Fantastic. We'll take that.
2: Well, Karen, tell our listeners just a little bit about the National Association of Flight Instructors.
13: Thank you for giving me the opportunity. So the National Association of Flight Instructors, or NAFI, we call it. We're celebrating our 56th year this year. So, as you might guess, we're the oldest and largest association of professional flight instructors, but actually anyone can join. And we have a good number of non-CFI members, including student pilots, because we have so many wonderful benefits, educational programming available. And in fact, every month we host a increasingly popular live broadcast, professionally produced, for any pilot called Mentor Live. It's the third Wednesday, and we have all these best and brightest in the industries, and we'll have, you know, over the archive, we may have 26,000 or so people viewing or reading and listening to that every month, which is phenomenal. We actually recently looked, we had people from 105 countries tune into one of these. Think about that. People.
1: That's incredible. And you also, I like the format because you can do the webinar, and to get the credit, you just take that quiz right afterwards. It's kind of nice that.
13: Absolutely. It has a really very committed following and growing, of course, because we have hundreds of thousands of viewers at this point that have tuned in over time, and it is consistent. We've had 70 of those, and they're all archived.
2: Wow.
13: So it's a huge educational resource for anyone.
2: How many members does NAFI have?
13: We have over 7,000 members currently, and of course we're always looking for more, because the more members we have, the more attention we can gain. Advocacy, we're being asked, you know, contacted by the other alphabet groups. We work on initiatives with them. The FAA comes to us as a voice of the flight instructor community. Obviously, training is a very important component of everything we do for aviation safety, isn't it?
2: Wow. It certainly is. And, of course, this week we've had an opportunity for those of us that are here on the grounds to experience the Pilot Proficiency Center on the south end of the EAA Museum in the Education Center. And tell us a little bit about what the Pilot Proficiency Center is for and what it's trying to accomplish.
13: Yeah, well, the name actually says it all, doesn't it? The Pilot Proficiency Center. So for currently certificated pilots, it's a wonderful location where pilots can come in and they receive an entire hour with a flight instructor on a Redbird. We use the term simulator. It's actually advanced aviation training devices, very high-end with wraparound screens and either analog or G1000 panels, where we have a series of excellent, excellent exercises. And these are 98 of the best and brightest and committed professional flight instructors in the country. Year after year, they come back and they volunteer to provide the instruction. There's also a crosswind trainer. In fact, this evening, there's a CFI open house at the PPC, which is going to involve refreshments and a program just for the CFIs.
2: And what time does that start?
13: That starts at 5 o'clock.
2: So you have to be a NAFI member to show up, right?
13: No, not at all. It's for any CFI.
2: Oh, my goodness.
1: So that's air conditioning and free refreshments for any CFI.
13: And indoor plumbing,
1: and
13: something
1: indoor
13: really special.
1: Plumbing.
13: Yeah. But if I can mention now something else, and that is co-hosted by EAA and the National Association of Flight Instructors. So that's who's hosting it. But something else for any flight instructor is an upcoming national conference.
1: Do tell more. I want to hear about this because I'm a flight instructor. I mean, we're the law. It's like, I'm a flight instructor. He's a flight instructor. She's
13: right.
1: A flight instructor. Sorry. Okay, I digress. But tell us about the conference, because that's coming up in a couple months.
13: Yes, it's in October. In fact, talk about flight instructors. Rob is one of our pilot proficiency flight instructors, too.
2: In the crosswind simulator, which I helped manage to break the other day. But that's okay. I mean, it turned out it was repairable. But it's a fun experience. And it's really fun to meet people that walk through the door. In fact, I don't want to lose track of that for people that are listening to us live. If someone's around the grounds today and they say, wow, I'd like to go visit the PPC, but I don't know, maybe they don't have room for me, or how would they register for a slot?
13: Yeah, and let me mention, in addition to the hands-on pilot training, there are 78 presentations this week at the Education Center, which is part of the pilot proficiency area. So that is adjacent to the museum. It's the brand new 35,000-foot addition that was built last year. So if you take the museum bus, it'll drop you off right in front of basically this education center. So just look down the hill, attach the museum. You can walk right down there. Very welcoming, open doors for everyone. So
2: we're talking with Karen Kalashek, who's the chairman of the board of NAFI.
13: Oh.
2: And which is the National Association of Flight Instructors, and you're a regular here. I mean, how many air ventures have you been to?
13: Oh, actually, I've been to quite a number of them, but really, I look at the volunteer
2: experience. That's really a tacky
13: experience.
2: Question to ask a lady. I shouldn't have even said that. I should have said.
1: It's like asking, how old are you? Come
2: yes,
1: on.
2: I just realized. This is when people say, Rob, just stop talking. But, Amy, I'm sure you can jump in here and save your co-host.
1: Yeah, what I want to do is go back to the summit. I want to hear more about the summit.
13: Yeah, as I was starting to mention, so we're so excited about this because this, in its 56-year history, this will be NAFI's first national conference, which we understand is actually the first national conference for flight instructors in history. So it's going to be a very large event right at the Sun and Fun campus, and it's over 3 days, and we have 30 presentations, including the big names. We have Bruce Landsberg of the NTSB, Richard McSpadden, Gary Reeves, John and Martha will be dinner speakers for us, and on and
1: that,
13: on.
1: That would be the kings for you of you for those of you that didn't grow up with John and Martha.
13: Okay.
1: For the rest of us, it's John and Martha. Okay. You're absolutely right.
13: Who didn't grow up with John and Martha?
2: I still remember their videotapes.
1: They were wonderful. Are you kidding? I did my flight engineer rating and my ATP with John and Martha.
2: Who even knows what a videotape is anymore?
1: Oh.
2: I mean, come on.
13: Well, they're right next to your 8-track tapes.
1: Yes. That's right. That's right. Billy Joel. I heard a lot of Billy Joel one summer that way, over and over and over. So, Karen, as we're talking about all of this, the NAFI Summit's going to be at the Sun and Fun campus. That's Florida, October. Mean hopefully by October, Florida will be civilized again. And then here this week is a great time to go to the NAFI booth and find out more about it. Can you tell us where that is and what you've got going on there?
13: Yes, the NAFI booth is actually, our footprint is 40 by 80, so we're a little hard to miss. We're right next to the Garmin tent, so we're at, technically they call it booth, 354 and 355, but we're just one block off of Boeing Plaza. So it's a big white building with a big NAFI sign on it. We have 33 presentations. Many of them, we have well over 100 people attending. But that's why we have a larger space this year. So we have daily drawings with wonderful things like a Bose A30, flight bags, handheld radios, 4 flight subscriptions, really, really. And we have a NAFI member breakfast on Thursday morning, tomorrow.
2: Oh, and where is that?
13: That's at our booth.
1: What time?
13: It's at 8 o'clock.
1: So, okay.
13: And anyone can join NAFI. It's not just for flight instructors.
1: That's really important to understand, is that this organization has such strong educational, first of all, cred from way back, but also you really pushed the envelope on education moving forward. So if they're not here at the show, where can they find NAFI online?
13: Okay, that would be at our website, nafinet.org.
2: Wow, I think this has been really incredible. And so, Karen, thank you so much for joining us. And it's EAA Radio, and we'll be looking for the breakfast tomorrow with NAFI.
13: Okay, thank you, everyone. And I look forward to seeing many of you visiting our booth. Thousands of people come by. Remember, you don't have to be a flight instructor.
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14: Fly at the Blue Barn today, and it's an awesome Wednesday, as David pointed out to me. I keep trying to get a day ahead. I don't know why.
15: Don't rush it.
14: I know, right?
15: Slow down. Yeah. Enjoy the week.
14: Right. David, you are you're the director of the Young Eagles program for EAA and the Eagle Flights program, and you have put together some cool array of people for us to chat with today on the show. What have you got for us?
15: So next up, we have two really, really special and inspirational individuals, two people that are huge supporters of not only the Young Eagles program, but a lot of different facets of aviation and make a lot of impact. We have our Young Eagles chairman, Mr. Sean D. Tucker, and our other chairman, Mr. Jimmy Graham, with us today.
14: Woo!
16: The job's so big, it takes two of us.
14: Yes.
16: Right, Jimmy?
17: No doubt.
14: Well, I'm going to tell you that he just spouted off out of his nebula the exact number of Young Eagle flights we've had so far. And it's a big you need at least two to process that number.
16: Here's the deal. I think this is the greatest outreach that has ever happened in aviation to the youth of America. And just importantly, to the volunteers who volunteer, because the way the youth get inspired is the adults have to open the door for them. Right. We do that through flight. And I just love our volunteers. They wake up every morning with a purpose. They wake up, and that purpose is to love a kid and to share what they love, the magic of flight. And they're so hardworking, and I am such a supporter and a fan of all these volunteers. Jimmy?
17: I mean, obviously, I mean, our volunteers are truly amazing. Just the selfless sacrifice that they give each and every week. And I don't think people understand everything that goes into giving out these flights, coordinating these flights, and giving these opportunities for these kids. And then, you know, for me, obviously, the most important thing is our next generation. You know, inspiring them, giving them that spark. You know, it's something that it happened to me when I was a kid. You know, the first air show I ever went to, a military air show. Got me obsessed, opened my mind to what's possible, and now I'm sitting here being able to give that opportunity, and I'm able to give that to kids all across the nation. It's truly unbelievable.
15: So not only are the two of you champions for our program and for aviation at large, but you're both volunteer pilots yourselves for the program. Is there a flight that sticks out in your mind that you remember giving and you're like, man, that reaction is why I love doing this?
17: Well, Sean was a professional pilot. Me, I'm just more of a hobbyist.
15: We all are.
17: He's been entertaining people for so long, and you know, his stories have to blow mine out of the water. But one of my most special flights was actually with him in formation here, at EA Oshkosh Air Venture. I was able to fly an extra 300 over the show, during the show, with the air boss. And her reaction whenever we landed with this big high five, that was one of my more memorable flights, because, one, that was my first flight here. It was with Sean D. Tucker, and, you know, it was with this organization. And truly, for me, that was one of the most special flights I've ever done.
16: It was, full disclosure, I own an extra 300, and Jimmy has an extra 300. So I said, Jimmy, you can fly my extra 300 and fly this kid, and I'll fly the Seneca, and we're going to get this great photo. We got it was a front page for Oshkosh Northwestern, and big Jimmy Graham smiled. Everything was perfect, man. I thought it was great until Jimmy told me the rest of the story.
17: No. Well, I mean, I have an extra 330 LX, and this is extra 300.
16: Better airplane.
17: Yeah, you know, I'm just a little bit more underpowered, you know, so you know, I had to chase them down a little bit, but I mean, absolutely unbelievable, and you know, to be able to come in and you know, just borrow a plane from him, and you know, to be able to do that with the air boss and with her, I mean, just the smiles and the laughter. And, I mean, the video's unbelievable. We still have it online somewhere, and it's truly special.
16: And what's so great, you know, is when I first met Jimmy, and his story is fabulous in terms of he came from adversity. He had somebody that believed in him, and it's very powerful. And he's a superstar Hall of Fame football player, and that's not who he is. When he looks himself in the mirror, he's an aviator. He's an American. And he was just perfect to be co-chair. And I'm so honored to be flying this pathway with Jimmy and the rest of the EAA volunteers for the Young Eagle program, because we are the best Air Force in the world. I mean, 2,300,000.
15: 2,264,000.
16: No, 2,300,000.
15: Pretty close.
16: We got to think positive.
15: We got to get there.
18: All right, well, I have to ask, you know, since Jimmy Graham is here, I have to ask, and all aviators have heard this rumor for a long time. Did you really fly your seaplane to practice for the Seahawks?
17: Oh, yeah. That was surely documented. My first practice, actually, with the Seahawks, John Nordstrom, he was our old owner. He came in a Beaver. And he asked me, hey, have you ever flown a seaplane? I said, no. So we went right off the dock. And then the following weekend, I ended up getting my seaplane rating.
18: The following weekend?
17: Yeah, I mean, I had to.
18: You don't waste any time.
17: No. Well, if you've flown in a Beaver on amphibs and you're able, you know, to land on Lake Washington like we did, you're surely going to get yours the next weekend as well. And so literally I rebuilt one that fought Vietnam, and it was a 45-minute drive to work, but it was a 5-minute flight after a 5-minute warm-up. So, you know, it just kind of made sense, and I did it about 3 days a week.
18: Well, and you know, you may not realize it, but for a kid who loves football. That's also aviation inspiring to say, hey, this football player flies a plane to practice. Maybe I want to fly, too. That unknowing to you probably was some inspiration as well.
17: Yeah, I talk to a lot of young kids about it, about the sacrifice that I've had to give to be able to get the license that I've received. You know, after my rookie year, you know, most people, they go on vacation. Most people, they take a break for the first time. People go out and party and do these things. Me, I went to flight school, and I went to flight school for the next decade, for 10 straight years to get a new license. And for me, more or less, you know, I try to tell kids and I try to tell people, you know, to always challenge yourself, you know, to never let anybody, you know, put a cap or ceiling on where or what you could be and truly reach for the stars.
18: And moving back to Sean, you have not only supported this Young Eagle program for a long time now, but you personally, within your own endeavors, with the Sean D. Tucker school and group, you have also provided opportunity for kids, especially aerobatic kids.
19: Well, we brought the Stars of the Memorial a couple times here to Oshkosh, and that's a mentorship program. For 7 years, I've been involved with the Bob Hoover Academy, and I'm just so proud to say that it's successful because I did it to honor Bob's legacy. And it's a full-on high school, academic high school. We're teaching vocational. We're teaching them to fly. But what we're really doing is enabling them to be the best versions of themselves and have them have the self-esteem to get out of bed in the morning. And if you have hope, you get out of bed in the morning. This is what I think is so great about what we're doing here, is because David, our newest big man on campus who's running the whole Young Eagle program, is 2 years younger than when we started. So they're coming aboard, okay?
18: Yeah.
19: And David's our future, okay? He's articulate. He's passionate. He's going to bring other articulate, passionate people into this community. And so we're all here as a team. And I think every EA member who puts their time in, and they just about all of them do, feel that they're a part of this team, because this is the house that Paul Popolarezny built.
18: Right.
19: Okay? This is the house that Tom held steady, and we got Jack.
18: Thumbs up.
19: And all the outreaches that's going on through EAA is everything that's righteous about America. And this is a great country.
18: Yes, it is. And David, I know you have something on your mind you wanted to ask these guys.
15: Well, I want to know what's next in aviation for the two of you. You talked about flight training for 10 straight off seasons, Jimmy. Is there another certificate, another airplane in the future, another restoration? What's next?
17: I mean, well, right now my outlook is the next 2 weeks and see if I want to continue to play in the NFL. You know, I'm going to make the decision either to retire or to try to go on a run for a ring, because that's the one thing I haven't done in my career is I won a Super Bowl. So for me, that's first. And then after that, I don't know. There's a lot. I mean, I know I do want to get my glider license. That's something that's going to be a must. But I'm going to continue to do the work through my foundation, the Jimmy Grant Foundation, and giving these flights to Young Eagles, giving these flights to underprivileged kids, and to sharing and being thankful for the veterans that we do have in this country.
19: Well, if nothing else works for me in the future of aviation, I'm going to become Jimmy Graham's bodyguard. You better watch out. I'm going to be protected, Jimmy Graham. I've had this dream since my airplanes I gave to the Smithsonian. They took it. It's gone. It's upside down. It's safe and sound. And I started a four-ship team. And unfortunately, we started the team during COVID. And we had 9 months. We flew almost a little over 400 times together as a team. I've surrounded myself with just as passionate, as reverent human beings. And we had a blast. But because of COVID, we didn't fly any shows. We lost a sponsorship. I still have the airplanes, and we're working on that. So that's my dream. And if it comes true, great. If it doesn't come true, I did the best I could. And I still have an aerobatic flight school. I love teaching. I love sharing my knowledge. I love mentoring. So I'm all in. I wake up every day, and I go to the airport every single morning, and I go flying.
18: Every morning?
19: Every single morning. Unless it's a good ski and powder day in the wintertime, and I might be up there in the mountains.
18: You're down in King City?
19: Salinas, in the Monterey County, Monterey Valley.
18: Yep.
19: Yeah, Salinas Valley.
18: Yeah. And that's where your school still is?
19: Absolutely.
18: And I'm sure it's as busy as ever.
19: It's busy enough, okay? You don't make a lot of money, but you save lives. That's cool.
18: Yep. Well, man, I can't thank you guys enough for being on the radio with us today. and continuing to inspire youth, continuing to get the message out, continuing to advocate, because that's what this is all about, right, David?
15: Yeah, absolutely. I just want to echo Jeff. Thanks for joining us today. I know it's kind of last second, so I appreciate you guys stopping out. I think the greatest thing about Oshkosh and AirVenture and EAA is no matter how accomplished the two of you are in your own respective lives, we're all, like you, we were talking, we're all aviators here. We're all pilots. We're all peers, and it's just fun to share that with each other.
17: 100%. Yeah. Thanks for having us.
18: It's awesome. It's awesome.
20: 200%. Thanks for having us. God bless America.
18: Yeah, that's right. Thank you, Sean D. Tucker, and thanks for coming today. Appreciate it. And we're going to take a break, and we're going to come back and talk more about this whole amazing place, which the Blue Barn houses.
15: Yeah, and the lives it's impacting.
18: And the lives it's impacting, like we just talked about. We have some living examples coming up next. So.

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1: Pay real money to see that, too.
2: I'd pay good money for that opportunity. The problem is the F-16 is a one-seater, so maybe we'd have to go with the F-15.
1: Well, that's what knees are for.
2: Yeah.
1: Well, you'd have to be careful with a trombone because you'd be banging on the instrument panel.
3: Exactly.
2: You might launch something.
1: Yeah. Whoops, didn't mean to do that.
3: So the Air Force Band, let me guess, you guys don't play Off We Go, right? The Air Force theme. You don't know that one.
2: No, not at all. Not every day. No.
1: For hours.
2: That's one of the most important songs we play, right behind the National Anthem.
3: Well, you've got to have more than one band. You've got to have 50, I imagine.
2: The Air Force has 11 bands around the world. Everybody's heard of the one in Washington. There's one at the Academy out in Colorado. There's some around the States, then one over in Germany and one in Japan.
3: Wow. And you guys you're all airmen as well as musicians.
2: We're all active duty airmen and full-time musicians.
3: So when you're not flying, you're playing the trumpet.
2: And the only time we fly is when we're going to performances.
3: Okay.
1: I could just see the jam sessions with you guys in the hangar.
3: I imagine they're a lot of fun. How many performances a year, typically?
2: A couple hundred for our band.
4: Wow. So I'm Mike Richter. I'm the director of operations for the band. We do about 250 unique performances every year.
3: Wow.
4: So a lot of those are ceremonies supporting our base leadership, and a lot of those are getting out into the public. So the mission of the band is to honor, inspire, and connect. So we honor military service. We honor veterans. We honor customs and courtesies of the military. We hope to inspire service to our country, so we're hoping to inspire some people this week here at Oshkosh.
1: Now, I'm curious. You guys have 11 bands, but the lineage of it, this all started when? Back in World War II with, say, Glenn Miller, perhaps?
4: So, yes, sir. I can speak to the lineage of our band. So the Army has had bands going back 150 years?
2: Oh, all the way back to the Revolutionary War.
4: Yeah.
1: So
4: right.
1: Somebody brought a trumpet with them.
4: Right.
1: Bugle.
4: Or a fife and drums.
1: Yeah, fife. There it is.
4: Yes, sir.
1: Big demand for fife bands these days.
2: Yeah.
4: And, of course, Major Glenn Miller toured all over the world during World War II. Our specific band is the Band of Flight at Wright-Patterson Air Force Base in Ohio, and they were started in 1942, and we've been continuously operating at that location ever since.
3: I imagine that it's kind of a badge of honor to be part of the Air Force Band.
4: Yes, sir. It's a small career field in the Air Force, and we are in great demand. It's a great job to be able to go out there and perform for the third prong of our mission is that connect piece. So we are the piece that goes out into the public and connects with the American people and thanks them because we would not be anything without the support of our people.
3: Do you guys, this is kind of an odd question, but do you travel with the president? Like if he flies to another country, do you guys go there to play the national anthem and the ceremony and all that stuff?
2: No, but we will frequently play arrivals
3: for
2: the president, especially our overseas bands. But we're not going to travel with them. We don't rate that. We're going to be flying coach and getting there a day early. And
1: wait a minute, you're flying? I figured they put you guys on a bus.
3: Yeah, bands always take a beating.
4: They often do.
2: Yes, we do.
4: Yes, sir.
3: Wow. How much do you guys practice when you're not performing?
2: Any day that we're not out doing a mission, we're rehearsing back in our building. And then the guys are practicing every day, the guys and gals, to keep their specialty and skills up.
1: What's the average size of a band?
2: Oh, we have 15 there at Wright-Patterson. There's 60-piece bands, and the band in D.C. is as big as 180.
1: Wow.
3: 180.
2: Yes.
1: That's not a band. It's a whole orchestra.
2: It's a whole music production company, so to speak. They've got an orchestra. They've got a choir. They've got a band. They've got a jazz band. They've got a rock band. And all of these groups can work independently.
3: Wow. And we contact him for booking.
2: Yes.
4: Yes, sir.
3: Can civilians request a Air Force band for some reason?
2: Absolutely.

0: Absolutely.
1: Yes, sir.
2: That's interesting.
1: Yes.
2: So for, I don't know if you support funerals or things like that.
1: We do. There typically would need to be some sort of military connection
2: right.
1: for that. There obviously Congress has set out rules for what we can and can't do.
2: But I said I can't have you for my kid's birthday party.
1: No, sir. No. That would probably be a decline.
2: Darn.
1: Yes, sir.
2: Here goes that fantasy.
3: My kid's into orchestra and band music.
1: Yes, sir.
0: Yeah, I love it.
2: So
1: this week here at Oshkosh, we've got a lot of events planned. We've got two teams here this week. Flight One is our rock band. They're rock, country, pop. You name it, they play it. They're amazing. They will be performing in Boeing Plaza throughout the week. Our second performing team is the Spirit of Freedom Brass. These guys are incredible. They play all your ceremonial music, that Air Force song piece we were talking about.
2: Right.
1: But then they break into a New Orleans style brass band, and
2: okay,
1: they get everybody clapping and having a good time.
2: Yeah.
1: So if you're looking to hear the band, show up in Boeing Plaza any night, Monday through Saturday at 6:15, 6:30. As soon as that daytime air show is finishing up, we're going to start up. So we've got Flight One will be doing concerts most nights. There are two special events. On Wednesday night, there's a special D-Day event going on in there. And so we'll have our brass group in there playing some music from the 40s while that goes on. And then several things happening on Friday for Veterans Day here at Oshkosh Air Show. Our brass group will be at the Veterans Breakfast first thing in the morning at 0700. They'll start playing. They will be supporting the Veterans Parade in the afternoon at 1:30 in Boeing Plaza. And the Honor Flight return that evening will have our rock band out there playing patriotic music. They will also conclude the night with all the service songs and give all our veterans an opportunity to stand up and receive some appreciation.
2: That's fantastic.
4: The rock band, do they know Freebird?
2: Oh, God.
1: Yes, and they're probably asked at just about every gig.
2: Performance.
1: Yes,
2: yes,
1: sir.
2: I want to hear Inagata De Vida.
4: Yeah, there you go. Live.
2: Actually, I would love to hear you guys play Sing, Sing, Sing.
1: Yes.
2: It's one of my favorite 40 songs.
0: Sure.
1: They
0: sure.
1: have that one as well.
2: Great
1: well,
2: horn
4: that's,
2: work.
4: That's his. I'm more of a Glenn Miller fan myself.
2: Yeah.
1: Yes, sir.
2: There's any types. You guys recruit from throughout the Air Force, or do you, like when the guys are inducted into the Air Force, do they get asked, do you play an instrument?
0: So we're the only Air Force career field that gets to hand select all of our members, and we do so through competitive auditions. Most of our people are new, but we get cross trainees as well.
2: Interesting.
4: Could be fun.
2: Do you guys have a marching band?
0: We do. See, then that's,
2: I didn't
0: and that's
2: expect
0: when
2: that.
0: We talk about the big numbers. We
2: yeah.
0: put everybody together, and everybody gets to march.
2: Oh boy!
0: You'll have a singer carrying a pair of cymbals. You'll have a guitar player carrying a bass drum.
2: Nice.
0: Yeah.
2: Nice.
0: Everybody participates, and some people will just be holding them, but it sure looks good.
2: Yep.
4: Well, that's the key.
0: Full dress uniform. Yes, sir.
2: And when it's 100 degrees.
0: Mm-hmm.
2: Yeah.
4: That's when everybody has got bottles of water in their hats and yeah. wherever they can put them.
2: Ice packs in their pants.
0: Hey, that's a good idea.
2: Yeah.
4: On a 100 degree day, it is a great idea. It's got to be heck, though, playing a trombone with an ice pack under each armpit. You know,
0: a day like today, I'd be willing to try. It's getting warm out there.
4: Yeah.
2: Well, it's
4: welcome
2: not bad,
4: to summer.
2: You guys ever perform in camo?
0: Yes.
1: Yes, sir.
0: Yeah, we'll be doing that here all week.
2: So it's like Air Force undercover band. You'll never see us coming.
0: I hear music, but I don't know who's playing.
2: Right.
0: I don't
2: Where
0: even
2: is
0: see
2: that?
0: Them.
4: Well, you know, that's in keeping with stealth aircraft. Now you have a stealth band. You can hear them, but you don't know where they are.
0: Yeah.
2: That's amazing. I mean, I wouldn't have thought it was such a big deal. But you never think about that stuff. You see them on TV, like you said, at an arrival or something.
0: Mm-hmm.
4: You know, now, I saw a concert on DVD one time, and they were not using printed sheet music. They had, like, iPods or iPads.
0: iPads, yeah, that's the new technology.
4: Is it?
0: And they'll have all of their music in there and just use a foot switch to flip pages.
4: No kidding.
0: Yeah.
1: Yeah, that's you'll wild. See our brass group doing that this week.
4: Must be fun trying to carry one of those and play
2: can
4: an
2: I,
4: instrument.
2: Can I make a recommendation for a new band?
0: Yes,
2: I want
0: please.
2: A kazoo band. I would love to see that.
0: All right. Hey, I'll take it up with the general.
2: Please do, you know.
4: We know that the Air Force has a sense of humor.
2: Off we go on kazoos would just be wicked.
0: That'd be wonderful.
4: And it'd raise a few eyebrows, but people would adjust.
1: That's right.
2: They better. You know, budget cuts.
4: That's right.
0: Maybe the Space Force can have a kazoo band.
2: There you go.
0: Because in space, we can't hear them play.
2: That's right. That's a good thing.
4: That's a blessing in a lot of ways.
0: Yeah.
2: All right. We've been speaking with Chief Master Sergeant
0: David McCormick.
4: David McCormick.
2: Yeah, they never put
0: the Air Force Band of Flight.
2: The Air Force Band of Flight, who will be playing out here on Boeing Plaza in the evenings after the Daily Air Show ends.
4: And don't forget his buddy
2: here,
4: Michael.
2: Be there or be square.
4: Mike Richter, he's also here, too.
2: He's the agent. He's the band manager.
0: Mike's the brains of this operation.
2: That's right. He gets to say, I'm with the band.
4: He gets a kickback from all of you.
1: Got the best job in the Air Force.
2: There you go.
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2: all
0: on.
2: Right. Thanks again, guys. I'm Digital Dave.
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6: So, hump day?
7: That's what you keep telling me. I have not independently verified it, but I'll take your word for it.
6: Well, Kayla Hunt, our next guest, has most definitely verified it for me. Kayla, welcome to EAA Radio and Attitude Adjustment Hour. It is so glad to see you here.
8: Thank y'all so much for having me. This is going to be a lot of fun.
6: Not a problem. Kayla is the social media marketer and writer for Aircraft Owners and Pilots Association. But recently, she also got appointed the restoration manager for the 2023 AOPA Sweepstakes aircraft, which is a 1953 Cessna 170B. All of you antique and classic people, you got to go by the tent and see this airplane. Kayla, tell us a little bit about what a restoration manager for the sweepstakes airplane does.
8: Yeah, well, I think the better question to ask is, what do I not do? What don't I do?
6: Okay, we can go in that direction too.
8: No, I'm kidding. So yeah, let me back up just a little bit and kind of go through how this all came to be. I've only been at AOPA for about 2 years. So literally the last year at AOPA, I have been in charge of managing this restoration. And, you know, I didn't know anything about 170s before I got into this, but the airplane was located down in Alabama. And a gentleman that I knew had the airplane, AOPA bought it from him. And my boss called one day and said, hey, do you know of an AMP that can go down to Alabama and do a pre-buy on the next sweepstakes airplane? And I was like, well, yeah, absolutely. So I lined my friend up to go down there, do the pre-buy, bring the airplane home to Falcon Field, just south of Atlanta. And from there, I was appointed restoration manager.
6: Oh, boy. Be careful what you wish for,
8: yes,
6: huh?
8: I had no idea what I was getting into.
7: Do you own an airplane of your own?
8: So my husband and I, we are part owners in our family Cessna 180. So the family has a T-34 as well, two T-34s now, the Cessna 180, so and a Piper Cub as well.
7: Well, so then with all those extra airplanes, you probably came to the show today to tell us that either Amy or myself are probably going to go home with the restoration aircraft.
8: Oh my goodness. I so wish I could tell y'all that today. Everybody here at Oshkosh has been asking, when are you bringing me my airplane?
6: Oh. Well, you've done some great stuff to the panel so far. Talk about what had to change.
8: Yeah, a lot had to change. Truly, the team at Gardner Low Aviation Services on the south side of Atlanta redid everything. I mean, all the wiring harnesses, every little switch, knob has been replaced. We really tried to keep a lot of the vintage feel, but it's kind of hard to do sometimes with these modern instruments that we're working with. I mean, they're so action-packed with all this technology and everything, but there were certain pieces of the panel that we really wanted to keep. We kept the original yokes in the airplane with the faded Cessna logo on them, and people were like, oh, aren't you going to replace that? And I'm like, no, you know, it's nice to have some original pieces of the airplane still there, like the rudder pedals, the ashtrays in the back. Those will probably be gone when the interior is redone. But no, our team has put together an amazing panel. You know, Garmin, obviously, Aspen Avionics, PS Engineering, we couldn't have done it without them.
6: We are speaking with Kayla Hunt, and she is the restoration manager for the Aircraft Owners and Pilots Association sweepstakes, Cessna 170B.
7: Do you know what I've always wondered is when they complete a restoration or even start it? I mean, who decides what's going to happen inside the airplane? We'll keep this, we'll replace that, we'll put these avionics in and play. I mean, who is that, a committee or what is it?
8: Yeah, that's a great question, and it's a question I get quite frequently. So we have a very small team that works on the sweepstakes every year, and the team pretty much differs year to year. The only constant is pretty much my vice president, Colin Stagnito. He heads it up, and you know, he pretty much has his thumb on everything with the relationships and the contacts. So it's a kind of a team effort. I've had a lot of say in the airplane and what is going in and what's not going in and that sort of thing. So that's been a lot of fun having that say. I was the one that said, we're putting a V-brace in the airplane. I was the one that, you know, pretty much finalized the paint scheme and had that original vision. So I've had a lot of say, believe it or not. I didn't think I was going to. But yeah, it's a combined team effort, and the team changes year to year. So next year we'll have a new team. I will not be working on the next one, but that's okay. So.
6: That's really by design, though, isn't it?
8: Yeah.
6: They don't want to overtask anyone. It's such a huge ask.
8: It is. And, you know, the other thing to keep in mind is we're working our day jobs on top of managing this airplane. And when the airplane, when the engine upgrade was happening, when the avionics install was happening, I was out at the airport a lot, you know, supervising the project, running aircraft sprues, getting the parts, kind of just overseeing the entire thing.
6: Yeah. Tell me a little bit about what went into choosing the paint scheme. What was your vision?
8: Yeah. So this is my favorite question. So scheme designers has always pretty much designed the scheme. They have done a great job for, I think, 25 years. And Craig's just an amazing talent up there. And I didn't know Craig, though, when I got involved with this project. I was very close with an artist down in Alabama. And he's gotten really popular on social media lately. And he's done a couple projects for me, illustrations, that sort of thing. So I reached out to him first because I didn't know Craig at Scheme Designers. So I reached out to my friend Michael Garber, and I said, hey, would you have any interest in potentially designing the scheme for the 170? And he said, oh, absolutely. You know, but Colin, my vice president, he had told me, oh, we have this long-standing tradition with Scheme Designers, and, you know, I really want them to be involved, but let's see if we can involve the both of them. So that was really absolutely incredible to be able to work with these two amazing individuals to put this paint job together. Michael Garber came up with the scheme. I told him I wanted a classic Cessna 170 scheme with a backcountry twist.
6: Ooh.
8: It's exactly what I told him on the phone, and he said, okay, give me a day to think about it. I'll send you some ideas. 5 minutes later, I kid you not, he texted me a picture of a Peterbilt truck driving down the interstate that he saw on his way home from work that day. And that is where the inspiration from, you know, the colors, the lines, you know, the 1950s turquoise, it was inspired by a Peterbilt truck. And then we took the trees and everything and the AOPA logo on it, of course. And then, I mean, that's truly how that scheme came to be.
6: I love, though, that you got these two totally different people together And in the end, I'm sure the collaboration has worked out really well.
8: It really has. It's been one of my favorite things because Craig and Michael are, you know, Craig's teaching Michael a good bit because Michael's fairly new to this scene. You know, he's raising funds from these projects to pay for his ratings. So it's a really cool story. Craig took Michael's scheme and really did all the technical renderings and gave all the advice and, hey, you know, we need to take this line down a little bit because this crease or this rivet. So it's been absolutely amazing. I've learned so much from Craig. So it's been great.
6: He really does know what's going to work on that particular fuselage and where things translate well and where they don't.
8: Yeah.
6: Some things just don't translate. So you really have to go back. The concept's great, but you have to back up and you have to find a new way to express it on the airplane fuselage. That's critical.
8: Absolutely.
6: Otherwise, it just doesn't look right.
8: Yeah, no, absolutely. I mean, he brought up things that I never would have even thought about. Like, you know, people, when they look at a strut, the strut kind of disappears in a way. And, you know, you don't really want the strut to stick out because then it just, it looks weird. But I'm not a painter. I'm not an artist. I don't see that sort of thing. But talking with a real professional like Craig has been absolutely amazing. And I'm really looking forward to Craig coming down to the paint shop in Zephyr Hills, Florida to Hawk Aircraft Service with me when the airplane's down there so that we can kind of make sure everything's going smoothly and learning about, you know, the paint application process as well.
6: Yeah, there is a lot to learn about that. There's no question at all. So you're on the field here very close to the EAA radio station. Can you tell people where they can go to look at this airplane and meet you, by
8: yeah.
6: the way? You're
8: yeah.
6: often sitting right in front of it,
8: yeah,
6: right?
8: Yeah, I am. So we are really not hard to miss at all. We are right across from the Brown Arch. So we are right there. Come see us and come check out the airplane.
6: Well, you've got a couple tents there. So you have a seminar tent, right?
8: Yes.
6: And there's seminars running every day?
8: Yes, there's seminars. Multiple seminars running every day. And then our other tent, you can buy AOP t-shirts, hats, renew your membership, become a member, all that good stuff.
6: So if they're not here on the field, because we do have listeners out there in the Ethernet, can you tell them where to go to find more information about the sweepstakes airplane?
8: Absolutely. AOPA.org/sweeps. And we're also online on our social media platforms as well, at Fly with AOPA.
6: We have been speaking with Kayla Hunt of AOPA. She's the restoration manager on their Sweepstakes 170B. Kayla, thank you so much for being here at EAA Radio.
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4: I'm Fast Eddie.
2: And I'm Digital Dave.
4: And somebody's going by in a very loud jet.
2: Or had a lot of beans last night.
4: Well, no. We haven't hit Taco Tuesday yet, but that's coming.
2: It's coming.
4: This morning, we've got our buddies from NASA.
2: NASA.
4: Yep. Hey, guess what? It's these guys are Nils Larson and Jim Less, call sign Clue. Have fun with that.
2: Trying to live that down, are you?
4: Yeah. And,
9: it could have been worse.
10: Yeah, it could have been a lot worse. Yeah.
4: And these gentlemen are involved in the X-59 project.
2: Okay, we have an important question. We were talking with someone last night. Now, we know the airplane has an extremely long nose. Did you name it Cyrano?
9: We have not.
10: Yeah.
2: Well, there you go. Quick, pencil that on the side.
10: All right. Well,
9: there's some ideas out there.
10: Yeah, we'll put that one in the hat.
2: There you go.
9: Snoopy, Pinocchio.
2: Yeah, exactly. Yeah. Not Pinocchio.
4: Pinocchio, yeah. I'd like.
2: You don't want to get in the cockpit and go, lie to me, baby.
10: Yeah.
9: Except the nose keeps getting longer.
10: Yeah.
4: Well, it might be a good thing considering what your mission is, too.
9: Absolutely.
4: And for those of you who are not familiar with the X-59, NASA is working to take sonic booms and make them sonic thumps. The reduction of the sonic boom.
2: With the end goal of being able to fly supersonic over populated areas.
10: That's right. Yeah.
4: With hardly any disturbance at all, my answer to that is, what's the point?
2: Nice.
4: If a supersonic jet's going over, I want to know about it.
2: Well, I don't want to know about it at 3 a.m. when I'm trying to sleep.
10: There you go.
9: That's part of it.
2: Yeah. Yep. Plane is flying now, right? I mean, you rolled it out a couple months back.
10: And now it's still in ground test.
2: Okay.
10: So we're...
2: Darn.
10: It's getting... You know, I think the next couple of weeks we'll probably have first engine start. So, you know, it's not that easy building an airplane. I think everybody at EAA kind of gets that.
4: Yeah.
10: So it's one thing when you're doing a plans build, something else when it's brand new, clean sheet,
2: exactly.
10: You know, kind of thing.
2: You cannot look at it and say, well, I know this works.
10: Right. Yep, exactly.
2: Because you don't know yep. yet. So.
4: Well, yeah, and the systems on the airplane are unique, too, because one of the things that stands out in my mind is that you don't have a front window on this airplane.
10: That's right.
9: Yeah. You notice that.
4: Yeah. Hard not to.
10: Yeah.
2: They got to make sure the guy's got enough quarters to slug the machine when he flies. So
4: exactly.
2: The TV stays on.
4: So you guys
10: we
4: have...
10: step a card we swipe now.
4: Okay. So, that's sophisticated.
10: Yeah, it's a lot easier
4: I
10: now.
4: Thought you'd just hold it up to the little thing and it go beep and you pay swipe.
10: Yeah, we didn't get that mod, but we
4: not
10: should.
4: Not
10: yet. Yeah.
4: But the thing of it being is the aircraft is so designed to minimize sonic boom. It must have made the engineers nuts trying to figure that out.
2: Well, a lot of wind tunnel.
10: Yeah, a lot of wind tunnel. You know, we've been working on different things through the years. There's the sonic boom demonstrator that happened, decades ago.
9: 20 years ago.
10: Yeah, and that was a modified F-5. You can find that down in Florida at one of the air museums down there. But that was the first thing that really clued them into, you know, the design. They knew that they could shape the boom, and then it worked. And if you ever go look at that airplane, it actually shows the predicted signature of the boom on the side of the airplane,
2: cool.
10: stripe that's on the side. And it turned out that what they predicted is what they got. So it's very cool.
2: Well, that's impressive.
9: And so it's a lot about the predictions. It's really computer software that's making all this possible. They were able to predict ahead of time what the sonic signature was going to look like. They built it, they measured it, and they got what they expected. And that's what allowed scientists to realize we can now build an airplane from scratch, tailoring the sonic thump from scratch, and get what we're looking for. And so really computers, even in the last 20 years, of course, computers have advanced a lot, which is really what's making this all possible.
2: The big question is, will those design features scale up to a larger airplane and still result in that nice, quiet sonic thump?
10: Right, and they are supposed to. That's part of the whole idea. Because when you look at the airplane, there's only one seat on it.
2: Right.
10: You know, so
2: and no bathroom.
10: Yeah, exactly. Yeah, but it only flies for like an hour and a half.
9: Yeah,
10: so you
9: we'll
10: know,
9: be good.
10: So hopefully we'll
2: be good. Yeah, all right. No coffee that day.
10: Right. Exactly. Yeah.
4: Well, you know, and the thing about it being is, I'm sure that one of the offshoots of this research is going to be another supersonic transport.
10: Well, that's the whole idea.
9: That's the idea.
2: That's the goal of the program.
10: This isn't a prototype. You know, it's an X-plane, so it's demonstrating the technology. So I like to say that you will see, you know, in a future supersonic transport, you would see the DNA from the X-59, you know, in that future transport.
2: Right.
10: But it wouldn't look exactly like it.
9: Yeah. You can expect long and skinny, probably with a very long nose as well.
2: Yep. The less air you have to move out of the way, the better.
4: Mm-hmm. The thing is that supersonic flight has always been kind of the holy grail of commercial airliners. I mean, look at the Concorde. Mm-hmm, look at the Russian, the Tu-144.
2: Now they have to add a new facet, though, efficient.
4: Efficient.
10: So, yep.
4: And that's
9: certainly
4: probably
9: part of it.
10: Yeah, because
4: the Concorde was going through fuel like no tomorrow.
10: Mm-hmm. Yep.
2: You guys, as pilots, have to be itching to fly the thing.
10: Oh, yeah.
9: Absolutely.
2: It's got to be hard to say, I want to strap myself in here, we're going to run, press a few buttons, and then I get out.
10: Yeah.
2: What a waste.
9: We've spent a lot of time in the simulator.
10: Yeah.
4: I was going to say.
10: We'll have way more time in the simulator than we ever have in the airplane.
2: Yeah.
4: And, of course, when you're flying the simulator, one of the things that you're practicing vigorously are emergency procedures.
10: Oh, yeah.
9: Absolutely.
4: What happens when something goes wrong?
10: Yep. It's only got one engine. So, you know, that's one of those.
2: Makes
10: probably the biggest
2: easier.
10: Ones.
2: Yep.
9: We'll practice flame out landings.
10: Yep.
4: Yep.
9: There was a lot of concern from the engineers about landing without being – you mentioned earlier that we don't have a forward windscreen. So we have a camera system that allows us to see where we're going and allows us to land. And there's a lot of concern. What if the camera system fails? Well, we fly from the back seat of other airplanes, F-15s and F-18s, and can still land. You just got to get close to the runway and make sure that you got even pavement on either side and you can still touch down. So we've practiced that in the sim, and we've proven that we can still land the airplane even if the camera system fails.
10: Yeah, you break out the white cane and, you know,
2: exactly.
10: You can find it there. Yep, there it is.
4: Well, here's another question.
2: You don't bring the dog?
10: Yeah. No dog.
4: You guys, is this airplane equipped with an ejection seat?
10: It is.
4: Okay.
10: Yep.
4: I was figuring that'd be a good idea because, you know, things happen.
10: Yeah, the whole thing is designed or built around the back seat of a T-38, believe it or not. And that was because of that ejection seat, because, you know, our friends down there at JSC had some T-38s and had some extra ejection seats, so we could get those, you know, saving a little bit of money there. Mm-hmm. The other side is, you know, because we didn't have to go do the sled tests, which would have been another probably $100 million.
2: Yeah, so you are
9: in more years
2: prepared to be able to eject at supersonic speed.
10: Yep. Yep. All the way up to 60,000 feet. We had to modify the seats a little bit to give us more emergency oxygen, you know, that kind of thing. So they are slightly modified because our envelope.
9: And you would rather not eject at supersonic speed.
2: I totally understand that.
9: Always slow down first.
4: Is this an open seat or is it a capsule like in, say, the XB-70 or B-58?
9: No, just a seat. Straight out of a T-38.
10: Yep.
2: They don't have the room or the weight to carry a capsulized seat. Plus, that's a whole new system to design.
4: Well, there it is, another $100 million.
10: Yeah, so if you want to know more about, you know, the X-59, we are giving a talk today, 11:30, you know, stage 4, I think it is. So,
2: Definitely.
10: Find out all that stuff. And if you don't get your questions answered, you know, here with Fast Eddie and Dave, then, you know, come by and ask all your questions.
2: That's right.
4: Yeah.
2: Does it have cup holders? I mean, we need to know these things.
9: We asked for one, but it's a short flight.
2: Wasn't in the budget.
9: It's an hour to an hour and a half flight, so we're just going to have to get by.
2: That's the standard answer. It's only an hour and a half flight.
10: Exactly. And we'll see who's listening. So if you come and ask me about the first person to ask me about the clue button, I'll give you the quest patch off my shoulder.
2: Listen to this.
4: Nice. Right. Challenge accepted.
2: Yes, we can see by Jim's face that he's like, thanks.
10: Yeah. No, it's actually good. It's something that Dog, the other test pilot, and I were like, I don't think we need it. Clue said, I really want this. And we basically, in the end, said, oh, yeah, fine. And
9: then later on, they threw me a bone.
10: Yeah, and then later on, we're like, hey, I'm glad we did this.
2: See, so, look, it works.
10: Yeah, exactly. Yeah.
2: Wow. You're flying your initial flights. You're at Edwards, right?
9: Yes.
10: Yeah, and Edwards Palmdale area. So
9: The aircraft's being built by Lockheed Skunk Works, and they're located in Palmdale. So the first flight will be out of Palmdale.
2: Okay.
9: And then somewhere near the beginning, we will transition it to Edwards.
4: Okay. When is the first flight scheduled?
10: Well, it's what we, you know, ask anybody building their airplane. So, you know, it's one of those where the video says coming soon. It depends on your definition of soon.
2: It depends on how well your preliminary tests show.
10: So we'd like it to be this year, but, you know, it's in ground test now, and you're still finding stuff out about the airplane and then having to go in and fix it. So the great thing is, you know, the NASA leadership has been awesome where, you know, they are not pushing for a date. They are actually really good because they're basically saying, we'll fly when it's ready. So as the test pilots, that really makes you feel good because you know that they have your back and they're not just pushing to a date, you know. And so, you know, it makes you, you know, be able to sleep at night.
2: Yeah.
9: And the other part of it is we've got a very large team of very smart, motivated people, and they all have internalized that too. We're not going to turn this airplane over to the pilots until it's ready to fly right.
2: Right. They're thinking, like, if I was in that airplane, I would want to know this is right.
10: Yep.
4: Well, that's a good way of thinking, that's for sure. Mm-hmm.
2: As far as the systems on board are concerned, aside from all the instrumentation you guys are going to have on board for the measuring the shock waves, aren't those just standard fly-by-wires, like recycled out of an F-16 or something like that?
10: Ish. Yeah.
9: Yeah. There's no standard fly-by-wire. It's everyone is tailored to that specific airplane. Yeah. But it is a fly-by-wire system without the computers. It would not keep going pointy nose first.
10: The tough part is you don't know when you start to design it. You talked about the wind tunnels and the computerized stuff. So that gives you what we call the aero model. So that's their best guess of what the airplane flies like, would say. You know, but that's a guess.
2: Right.
10: So then you tailor your flight controls to their guess. So you don't know until you take it up for the first time how good that aero model is.
2: And who will be the first pilot?
10: That'll be Dan Kanan, the Lockheed pilot, and a call sign Dog.
2: Okay.
10: So he's been a great test pilot to work with. We've been working with him, I don't know, 7 years now? I don't know how long it's been.
9: A while.
10: Long while. But he's been awesome to work with. So we, as three of us, we all get along. Actually, we all get along really well. So
2: good. Good. Thank you for joining us. This is you've been listening to Nils Larson and Jim Less of NASA.
4: Yeah, Jim Larson and Clue.
2: I'm Digital Dave.
4: I'm Fast Eddie, and this is EAA Radio.
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11: Hello, I am Squawk 1200. Just kidding. I'm Fareed Guillot, along with Paul Breidecker. Welcome, Paul.
12: Thank you, Fareed. It's nice to be with you again. As usual, we started out the day with a little Oshkosh wind and rain, but it's cleared out, and the day is progressing like normal.
11: I'm told there's plenty of tent spray, because I got a little bit of mist, but it wasn't bad. It only blew for about 30 seconds this morning, and it wasn't too bad. But our first guest is Lucin Disler, who is the youngest pilot to fly a motorized fixed-wing aircraft, one of the youngest in the world, at 14.
12: And the reason he could do it at 14 was because Lucin lives in Canada, so they have a different set of rules there. And as we were doing our pre-brief out in the lobby area, I found out that they got this idea here. Last year, is that right?
13: Yes, that's correct. With my dad, we actually one year ago came to Oshkosh for the first time, and we loved it. And from there, we were talking and came up with the idea to possibly make this a reality when we found out about such a low age requirement in Canada.
11: And had you even considered that before? It was just kind of you'd always thought you want to get it going as soon as possible, or this is just kind of one of those things where, hey, this is a good way to set a goal?
13: Well, I would say it definitely started out as, wait a second, I didn't know that. And it was almost like, that's interesting, and just a small conversation, side talk, and then it was a conversation we kept coming back to, and it really did only start from Oshkosh, but for a very long time, both me and my dad have had an interest in aviation.
12: And you've told me that your dad, who's with us in the studio, Marco Disler is here with us in the studio. Was he the inspiration of you, or inspired him?
13: I would say it's been that the fact that I've always found aviation interesting, but what really inspired me was going to these different aviation events and these museums. That's what really sprouted that for me, but definitely with my dad. And he also is relatively new to going to ground school and doing all of his flights, so it's not like he's been a pilot for years.
11: So last year, did you quick run over and visit the Canadian government, or NAV Canada, Canadian government representatives to find out some more information about what it would take?
13: So what actually happened was that we found all of our info online, and then we have a airport which is what we ended up going to for all of my flight training, Brampton Flight Center, and we just talked to some representatives there, and it was something that was very possible. We had to find some instructors that had worked with younger kids before, and there you go. That from then, before I knew it, I was flying.
12: Did you keep the same instructor through your training, or did you have several?
13: So because the period of time that I was flying was about 4 months, where I was really ramping up because I had 20 or 30 canceled flights in winter just due to weather conditions, what happened was I got, I would say, 2-3 instructors, and I would just try and fit in any time slots I could. But yeah, in general, I would just have these 3 instructors, and I'd use them throughout my entire flight training.
12: Actually, how long was it? I mean, from the time you showed up to the airport until you accomplished this, how much time went by?
13: So ultimately, it would be from start to finish about 6 months, because we started in winter, and that would mean that we were doing all the ground school exam stuff, getting all that done. But in terms of actual flying, where we could consistently get flights in without canceled flights, I would say about 4 months is a good mark there.
12: I don't know about you, Fareed, but I'm impressed, because when I got my first certificate, I think it took me 11 months, maybe. Mm-hmm. You know, part of it was my own ability, I'm sure. and the other part of it was just, you know, life got in the way. So congratulations. That's impressive.
13: Yeah, thank you.
11: One thing I noticed, so if you look online, why don't you tell us how we can find the video of your solo flight first? How do you find that?
13: So what you can do is if you just look on YouTube, Lucien Distler, LucienDistler, you should see the first video by Remove Before Flight, and you'll see my full solo flight.
11: Very good. So I just watched this recently, and one thing I noticed between my first solo flight and your first solo flight is that it was on video.
13: Yeah.
11: In the first place. And I just noticed there's a complete difference in just about, I see a lot of people's primary training, they've got a video record of all of that. And if anything, obviously it's cool to put that out there, but also, hey, you get a little bit of, you can review your techniques and things like that.
13: So the thing, if you're talking about me doing, recording my actual flight training, like beforehand, we tried, and I can't get into it now, but ultimately what happened was the fact that just due to these kinds of agreements that we'd have to write and contracts because of the instructors, because they are
12: sure.
13: face recording
12: sure.
13: and then also recording inside of the aircraft, we managed to get upon an agreement that I can only record my solo flight. So
11: right.
13: it's only the flight that I recorded.
12: So we're visiting with Lucien Distler, who is the youngest pilot to fly motorized fixed wing on his 14th birthday. It's quite an accomplishment living in Canada. You might not realize this, but maybe you do, but you certainly have an opportunity to be an influencer in aviation. Are you telling your story everywhere you can? I know you're here, that's great, but on other social media events and things like that, so are you doing some reach out?
13: Absolutely. So for me, any opportunity I can get, I really like to kind of spread the story. I think it's a nice story for people as well as other people that never really take that leap to get into aviation. There's a lot of people that want to do career switches, and it's just, oh, I'm not sure I can. But really, it's very realistic flying. If you put the work in, you can double up with a job, or like I did, I had to do school. So in general, I just try to take any opportunity I can with news networks and also just spreading the story as well as with other companies.
12: So this is your start. What's next? What do you see for yourself?
13: For me, in terms of possibly becoming a commercial pilot, I think that's definitely on the table because just my love for aviation, and I think that is a very possible path. However, above all, first I have to get a university degree, and then past that point, I think anything's possible. But I would really say it's quite likely to do so.
11: 14 now, you've already soloed, that's really great, but you've got basically another 3 years before you can complete your certificate. So how are you planning on keeping the proficiency going and learning and growing from here?
13: So what I plan to do is I would like to continue with my flight training past the point that I am in university, and I think what will likely happen is I'll just be doing some flights every few months, maybe
12: sure.
13: every 3 to 4 months, do check-in flights to be able to make sure that I don't have to redo any exams, tests, so on. And I'm just going to try and keep my license until we can continue, because on the one hand, everything with this requires a lot of planning, a lot of time, so yeah.
12: What was there something in your training when you were, you know, taking flying lessons, something that didn't come so easy to you, or were you just a natural and this is just worked out really quick and really fast?
13: I would say that everything generally did move very smoothly, but I would say the only reason that it actually happened was from the goal setting that I did my ground school with my dad, and that was the first step to this whole process. And I would say the goal setting of no matter what, we're going to do this exam on this day in 2 weeks, for example, and then just going full hard with that, and really just time management. But ultimately, nothing was particularly difficult.
12: Even the landings?
13: The landings actually came pretty quick, and
12: yeah.
13: I would say the reason why I managed to pick them up so fast was because, first of all, Brampton Flight Center, the runways are actually very narrow, and
12: yeah.
13: I was, for probably the first 3 to 4 hours of circuit flying, that my first circuit flying with landings, I was under crosswind, and I think those harsh conditions really quickly just kind of got me better so that when all of a sudden I have good weather, it feels way smoother to be able to do all my landings.
12: So it's a skill builder plus a confidence builder.
13: I would say so.
12: Yeah. What was the aircraft?
13: We were flying Cessna 172 RNS models.
12: Nice. Nice.
11: Tell me, so where exactly is Brampton Flight Center? You're in the province of Ontario, but it's a very large province. So.
13: Oh, yes. So it's about from, if you're talking about, it's give or take, if you're talking from, like, Toronto a little bit into Oakville, Ontario, mm-hmm. which is where we live, it's about a 30-minute drive in inland, and... Mm-hmm. In general, the that drive was actually making things quite difficult. It's about a 40-minute drive every time.
11: So you're northwest of the kind of the Toronto city center.
13: Yes.
11: Okay.
13: Yes.
12: And you don't drive, of course.
13: No.
12: So.
13: Yeah. That's a difficulty. My dad had to dedicate a lot of time to help me out with that, since only my dad would be driving me down.
12: That's what dads are for. Yeah. That's great.
11: I had a similar story. Once I got my certificate at 17, I couldn't rent a car, even though I could fly people wherever. It was going to be another 6 years before, or 7 years before, I could be old enough to rent a car. Lucien, thank you very much for coming down here and accomplishing a goal you set a year ago. Mm-hmm. And please come back next year and tell us of your progress.
13: Yes, of course. Love to.
12: And is there any last words you would have for somebody who wants to do this and follow your footsteps about how to succeed?
13: I just would love to give out that message that flying is feasible, it's realistic for pretty much anyone with the time and dedication, and I hope that we can have a good aviation in the coming years.
11: Very good words. Thank you very much. You're listening to EAA Radio.
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14: I'm Digital Dave.
4: We left the llama at home. I'm Fast Eddie.
14: Fortunately.
4: He doesn't travel well.
14: And we are joined by Lieutenant Colonel Trevor Boswell, call sign Boat.
4: It's got to be an interesting story there.
15: Somewhere in the annals of history, there's a story.
14: Oh, that's right. He chooses not to reveal it this time.
4: Well, that's a good thing, because we've got a very important topic here. For those of you who may be flying through the area, we've heard a lot about this. You're busting TFRs out there. So we're going to talk about TFRs and how to avoid getting intercepted.
14: Exactly.
15: That's the goal.
14: Now, RNC just completed in Milwaukee. Did you guys end up intercepting?
15: Yeah, we had some interactions this past week.
14: Were they fun?
15: I don't know if any of them are ever fun necessarily. Yeah. We do like to call it a good one-time free air show. So for those participants in it, I guess they got to see something they wouldn't normally get to see. But we had at least three that were out there
14: moments.
15: You have to talk to the pilots, I guess.
14: Yeah.
15: So
14: again, the political year. Do you guys establish TFRs over every rally that the campaign candidate has?
15: No. So the process is really whoever is holding the event, whether it's a sporting event or the rallies or whatever the event is, they are the ones that request that through the FAA.
14: Okay.
15: And the FAA then establishes the TFR, and then there's a potential request for security, which would then be where we would come into play.
14: So you have to move aircraft to that area and be ready to go?
15: Depending on where it's at. So the airplanes that took place in the intercepts this past week were out of Madison, Wisconsin, the Air National Guardian up there, F-35s.
14: So they can get there pretty quickly.
15: They're locally close. But sometimes they are, depending on where that TFR is located. They may have to either pre-position aircraft on the ground someplace, or primarily they typically set up an airborne combat airborne.
14: And just rotate them in and out?
15: Correct, yeah.
14: And it's a boring day, hopefully.
15: That's always the goal. That's always the hope. And that's exactly why we're here. We're trying to create boring days for the fighter pilots out there and non-events for the civilian population.
14: Describe what an intercept would look like to me, the dumb general aviation pilot, because that's what I am.
15: Sure, yeah. So the general flow, if you will, is there's a pilot flying around doing something, and they're going – too close to a TFR. So wherever that TFR is established, there's a center point of it, and outside of that center point, 30 miles, is the ring that we're trying to keep everybody out of. And then inside of 10 miles is a no-fly period dot. Between 10 and 30 miles, pilots can transit that as long as they're on the approved flight plan. They're talking to air traffic control, and they're squawking the appropriate code. As long as all that's taking place, no harm, no foul, everybody's going to be happy and doing all the things they're supposed to do. But the instant one of those three things changes, then the ears start getting perked up with the air traffic controller in that area, and they're going to start looking at them a little more closely, trying to reach out on the radio frequency of that area. And if they're not able to get a hold of them, then they'll start talking to us and coordinate for potentially launching aircraft to intercept.
14: Okay, so it's actually the civilian controller's decision whether to scramble you guys or not.
15: It's not the decision for them to scramble us. They just give us the information, and we make the choice based on some predetermined matrix of information as to whether we're going to actually scramble.
14: Yeah, well, like he's 4 miles from the 10-mile zone, and he's not talking to us, and we can't get a hold of him.
15: Correct. Yeah, now a lot matters in there, right? The altitude, because those TFRs only go up to 18,000 feet. So if you're above that, then probably not an issue. But depending on how threatening they look, so how fast they're going, the direction of travel, and the altitude they're at, those all play a factor in how they're going to be responded to.
14: And how urgently your attention
15: needs to be placed on them.
14: Yeah.
15: Yeah,
14: and,
15: absolutely.
14: And how urgent it's going to be for them to pay attention to you.
15: Very true. And obviously, ignorance is bliss until it's not, right? And so, you're fat, dumb, and happy in your airplane. Your radios quit for some reason, and all of a sudden, you've got an airplane showing up on your left-hand side, typically. That's going to be your first indication, probably, that something bad has gone on. But there's also just, your GPS quits or your nav systems go out. It just depends on what's going on.
14: My first reaction would be, wow, look, that's a really cool airplane. I wonder if he's lost.
15: So once you see that airplane, typically off the left-hand side of your airplane, you're going to want to take a look and see what's going on. Check your radio frequency. If you see a fighter off your left-hand wing, they're probably rocking their wings. And then the expectation is you're going to go on to a civilian guard frequency and get in touch with them, because that's the radio frequency that you would be talking to them on.
14: Okay. 121.5.
15: That's it.
4: 121.5. Okay. Yep. I was going to ask what frequency. We got it.
15: Yep.
14: Now, how do we avoid any of these fun little incidents? What's the best way?
15: The best way is to know that the TFRs exist, and then secondarily know what the procedures are to interact with them properly. So I talked about the three things that we need to coordinate with air traffic control and transit through them and stuff like that. But it all starts with pre-flight planning and knowing where the TFRs are, when they're in effect, and then what all the requirements are for you to operate within them safely. That's the first thing, and that's the most important part of this prior to actually getting off the ground. Once you're off the ground, then it's following your flight plan, talking to air traffic control, squawking the appropriate frequencies. And then after that, it's kind of a guessing game as to what got us into that position. And really, nobody knows exactly what's going on in your airplane, so that's why we send those fighters up there, and we're trying to investigate why exactly you've gotten yourself into this mess. Sometimes we won't be able to know, but there are certain circumstances where we've been able to determine there's a medical issue and somebody's incapacitated or something like that, like the pain steward.
14: That's a bad one.
15: Yeah, so the pain steward is one of the more famous ones. In the northern part of the United States. But that only was determined by having an aircraft with a human set of eyeballs on it, checking it out. We do have targeting pods on the aircrafts that will be doing the intercepts for the most part, and they can zoom in at range and get a little bit more detail as opposed to flying right up close to you. But you can't expect that they will fly close formation and give you some hand signals and rock their wings and get you to try to follow.
14: Me being not the most skilled pilot, I might do something dumb and hit them.
15: Yeah. So the big thing there, obviously, at no point do we want anybody to be unsafe and operate their aircraft in a manner that the tech order would not require them to operate it as. So remain predictable. Do normal procedures, right? And we will adjust. And as long as you are responsive and are interacting with those fighter aircraft, preferably by voice over the radio frequency 121.5, then we won't have any issues. But if you remain NORDO for some reason or are unable to contact them, hold up a piece of paper that you've written something on, a message to them, or whatever, they can read that, and we can get at least some kind of two-way communication going there.
14: Hold up a piece of paper that says, "Are you lost?"
4: Yeah. or better yet, it points to the passenger. I'm with stupid.
15: Yeah.
14: There you go. I'm sure they've gotten a few. Where we live, when Biden goes home for the weekends, our airspace is closed over us.
15: Yeah, it's very busy out there on the East Coast with airspace closures and openings and potentially moving TFRs as well, depending on what the events are that are taking place. So, again, checking your NOTAMs, checking the TFRs, and understanding the status is extremely critical, especially as they're up and down and up and down. And you never know when he's going to be moving. So you got to be prepared if you're in an area where he would frequent.
14: Yes, exactly. What's the funniest thing that's ever happened to you during one of these things? An intercept.
15: Funniest thing. So I personally have never actually had to do one of these. So knock on wood, that's a good thing. I don't really have any great war stories. I wish I did, because I haven't done it in person, so I could only be secondhand. Okay. We had the balloons the past couple of years that were kind of an emphasis item, if you will, kind of a weird one. And we've got some funny stories, I guess, that we can't really discuss on the back end of those experiences. But it's going to be interesting to see an airplane painted with a hot air balloon on it, basically, as opposed to another fighter aircraft. So, yeah, there's some good stories coming out of those things that we can't really disclose.
14: We are not at liberty.
4: So anyway, I'm buzzing along, and I get intercepted. You going to ask me to land at an airport nearby so you could have a discussion with me? Or are you just going to escort me out of the area and say, well, have a nice day?
15: So, again, like every answer I'm going to give you, it probably depends on the circumstances. But primarily the big thing we want to do is get you away from the thing that the TFR was established to protect. So we're going to move you away from that. And that first is going to start with a turn from the fighter aircraft away from the center point of that TFR. And that is an instruction after rocking its wings that you're going to follow that fighter aircraft. We recognize that you're not going to probably be able to keep up, which is totally fine. As long as you move your nose in that direction in a smart and safe, predictable manner, that's totally fine. And just remember that at all times we have another aircraft behind you that is monitoring the situation to make sure you're in compliance.
14: And it's not as friendly.
15: And neither of them are extremely friendly. They're going to maintain as friendly a position as they possibly can. But they're there to monitor and make sure that you're going to comply. If you don't, then they'll come up there, rock their wings again, and then potentially, depending on how close you are and how threatening you look, they might perform the headbutt maneuver. And you're going to be able to see that if you're here on the show site today. At about 2:25 this afternoon, we're going to show this whole sequence of events over Show Center. And we'll start the flying portion today and on Wednesday as well with our intercept procedures display. They may perform the headbutt, which is going to be a turn across the nose, deconflicted in altitude, and potentially putting out flares. You're not going to see that at show site just for safety purposes for fire, but in the air you'd potentially see some flares as well. And that's really just to get attention and help get your eyes onto that fighter aircraft and then move them out of the way. The three events that happened this week, the headbutt maneuver was performed,
14: it worked.
15: Eventually, we'll say
14: the guy's
15: it
14: like, "Oh, so, wow, that's kind of cool." Yeah. You know, again, it's flying along.
15: It's a one-time free good air show, you know, kind of thing. So, but that the headbutt maneuver, and then eventually, yes, to your point there, we are going to get you towards a piece of concrete that we think that your aircraft is configurable and safe to land at. If again, safety being paramount, if it's not safe to land, then don't do it. But you should see light gun signals. And then if you see the fighter aircraft off your wing and the gear come down, that is your clearance to land. And so then you should be safe to land at that point.
14: And then stick with your airplane because you're going to be answering questions.
15: Yep, you're gonna roll out. You're going to clear the runway. You'll stop on the ramp someplace. And then just sit there like if you just got a speeding ticket. Wait for the local authorities or the FBI, the Secret Service potentially to show up and start asking you some questions. And you're going to need a couple-hour interview probably.
14: Yeah, okay. And the first words are, boy, you done messed up.
4: Yeah, really. And, officer, I didn't do it. I wasn't speeding.
14: Really? Did I forget my turn signal?
15: That's right.
4: I'm sorry. My wallet's in my other pants.
14: Yeah. Well, I want to thank you for joining us, sir.
15: Absolutely. Thanks so much for having us. And again, 2:25 over Show Center today and on Wednesday. The Duluth F-16 Air National Guard fighters will be out there for us, showing us how this is all done.
14: Sweet. Sounds very good. Very good. We've been talking with Trevor Boswell about avoiding intercepts for breaking TFRs.
4: Exactly.
14: I'm Digital Dave.
4: I'm Fast Eddie, not being intercepted, and this is EAA
14: Radio.
4: You
14: should be intercepted.
16: Here's an interview from 2023.
17: Yeah.
11: Welcome back to Squawk 1200, 18 minutes past 12 o'clock. I'm Fareed Guillot, along with Paul Prydecker. Joining us in the studio right now is Tom May, Beth May, and Mohammed Bryant. They are part of the Some Assembly Required drone team as part of the UAS for STEM program. Welcome, all of you.
17: Thank you.
18: Thank you.
19: Thank you.
11: And it's really interesting. This kind of reminds me, I don't want to cheapen it by saying this sounds a lot like Lego League and some of those other kind of programs to get kids really engaged in science and engineering and creativity.
17: Yes. Yes, it's like that. I would say it's like Lego League on steroids, maybe.
11: Mm-hmm. Yeah.
17: The technology is a lot more advanced. Our building blocks are receivers and transmitters and servos and drone airframes, et cetera, et cetera. So it's like that, but on another scale, another level.
12: And Tom, when did this all start?
19: Yeah, so the UAS for STEM program actually started about 10 years ago. We've been with it for, this is year 8.
17: This is our 8th year.
19: We didn't have a competition because of COVID, so we've only been competing for 7 years. And the whole program has really grown from a grassroots effort with just a handful of teams to we're now reaching out. We have an international competitor last year. We've been fortunate enough to be able to come to the EAA and really experience and let the kids experience the full aviation industry. And we've now grown to a competition of 12. We have a beginner and an advanced class. And that part of it really enhances what the students get to experience. Because now as

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1: No. So didn't even know what was possible.
2: No, I did not. Wow. He let me fly it inside the maker's space, and I was like really surprised because it was like, this is a drone inside the library. And
3: a small one.
2: A small one. But it was still a drone. I was just like really nervous, but I really grew throughout that COVID year. I got to practice on the flight sim. It was like pretty fun.
1: So what does it take to win first place?
2: Lots of practice and dedication. Some good CADing skills to like 3D print your models for different designs. That's also another thing that I did. I was a modeler, so I modeled a lot of the parts and different designs on the drone that you may see.
4: And let me add to that real quick, because it's really also a lot of teamwork, because our team is 10 this year, and Muhammad's got these fantastic CADing skills and piloting skills.
3: And collaboration
4: skills. But the engineering viewpoints and all the other talents that come in, even students that aren't engineers at all, bring in a very different perspective, and we incorporate all that into the design process, and that really makes it a much more robust solution.
3: And I just need to admit, Muhammad's CADing skills are mad. He's got mad CADing skills. And engineering and prototype. Okay, let me tell you about his first prototype.
5: The process of drafting for those people that...
3: He walked into the room with a cardboard box this big, about 2.5 feet by 2.5 feet. He said, this is my first prototype for the grabber that has to pick up a water bottle attached to the drone. And we looked at him and we thought that the prototype was in the box. The prototype was the box. Mm-hmm. When you fold all the flaps and you add some rubber bands and strings, you pressure, force the box on top of the bottle, and the space between the flaps will pick it up.
1: Oh my goodness.
3: And that was his first prototype for the grabber, and that was very successful.
1: I'm thinking about your comment about, you know, teamwork. And in aviation, that's what it's always about. No matter what aspect of aviation you're in, nobody's by themselves. I mean, even if you're just in an airplane by yourself, it's still a team in terms of, you know, the maintenance, it's air traffic control,
3: ground support, instructor,
1: it's everything. Yeah. That sounds like you've taken advantage of that to the max. So,
5: yeah. Something you mentioned was the makerspace, and that's kind of like a new term, I say, within the last 10 years. They're kind of popping up everywhere. So if young people are looking around to kind of a way to engage science and find those unique tools and devices that they may need to create, and also the kind of the brains there, it's kind of the knowledge of the other people in the makerspace. Is that kind of what you found there?
2: Yeah, so it was actually there at the makerspace where I first learned how to solder and first learned how to build with Legos, the Lego techniques and all of that stuff. When I was younger, I would also go there. And I would see like the FTC robots just moving around and lifting up different things. And I'd be like, when will I be old enough to do things like that? And then sooner or later, I ended up joining a drone team, and it ended up being really successful.
5: And those are kind of like community-based areas that can really help you with your skills and meet other people that can teach you those things if you don't necessarily have access to that within your own family or your own kind of friend circle.
2: Yeah.
1: So are you, I'm thinking about, you know, next few years from now, do you see yourself as designing, an engineer? Do you want to be a pilot? Do you want to do all three? You want to go to the moon, you know?
2: I mean, like, I want to do a lot of things, but I think whatever I do in the future, I want to make sure that it has something to do with engineering, because that's like a really strong path, and I like making things with my hands. I grew up building decks because my dad, he was a roofer, so that was like pretty interesting, and I ended up doing a lot, and I want to thank my parents a lot for that. My mom's a scientist, and I kind of like grew up around STEM and building and making things, so I think it was like natural for me to go into engineering.
5: We're speaking with Muhammad Bryant, Beth May, and Tom May, talking about UAS for STEM, and that is, it's a little bit of engineering and creativity, and of course some competition as well. Talk a little bit about how the Explorer post in your area figured into all of this, Tom.
4: Fred, that's a really great question. The way it actually formed was about 26 years ago. My wife and another person, Bob Ekman,

0: formed a group. They just wanted to get together a bunch of kids to learn more about science and technology. And from there, that sort of grew. After a couple of years, Bob brought it into the Boy Scouts. It was part of an adventure program. That's a co-ed program for high school students. And from there, that grew into what we now call the Explorer Post. We go through probably 40 to 50 students per year. We do robotics, rocketry, and now drones. And that was the genesis of how all of that started. And then we found the UAS for STEM program, which was great because they give us a curriculum. There's training material. They actually have to go through a complete FAA ground school. They learn theory of flight, FAA rules and regulations, sure, all the airspace requirements that you would for almost becoming a private pilot.
1: And are you working to spread this around the country?
0: Yeah, Archie Stafford was sort of the STEM person who created UAS for STEM, and he is actively promoting it. He does a great job bringing that to all the other high schools around the country, even around the world.
2: Yeah, the host for UAS for STEM is the Aeronautic Modeling Academy, mm-hmm. Academy of Aeronautics Modeling. I always mess it up.
3: AMA.
2: Right. And so Archie and his wife Terry actually started this program in partnership with the AMA. So their team, the AMA people, Kyle Jarrus and others, and Emily Rice, and Archie and his wife, they run the whole competition, and they have teams from across the country. And we have to do a preliminaries back in April and qualify to come here for the finals. And it is open to international teams, so we expect to see international teams probably next year.
1: Mohammed, what are you working on now? What's your next project?
4: College.
1: All right.
4: Honestly, yeah, because I just graduated this year, so I'm going to work on... Thank you. I'm going to work on getting college in place. I'm probably going to go to a community college for 2 years to save a lot of money and then transfer out to, like, a better school.
3: What was it like, the competition, this first 2 days adventure?
4: Yeah, it was, like, really stressful. Our team was reviewing everything over and over again. We were doing pre-checks of the pre-checks. We were doing pre-flights to making sure that our drone is all coordinated, and the GPS, we got the GPS lock and everything, and it was just, like, really intense, and it was really fast-paced, like, boom, boom, boom, boom, boom, next, next, next, next.
3: And what did you learn from some of the other teams and talking with some of the other competitors?
4: I learned that all of them have their unique and individual characters that I wouldn't normally get to see because they come from different places in different parts of America. And it was really interesting seeing their designs for their drone mechanism. And I think that helps plant innovation for the next competition to come. Yeah.
1: Well, you can always learn from others, right?
4: Yeah.
1: Yeah, sure.
3: What else have you been looking at so far? In the context of what you were here for, what else have you seen around the convention that's inspired you?
4: I've seen a lot of, like, a lot of drone companies that I like to go around and, like, follow. There was one that was doing a delivery one. I thought that was pretty interesting because it had, like, a really neat mechanism where it comes down and it releases the payload, which is kind of like what we were doing. So we ended up kind of forming, like, some sort of bond. And then it was, like, really cool because their mission is, like, literally what we're doing. We're dropping, we're descending on packages, picking them up and taking them and unloading them. And it's, like, it's really interesting. And I do like to do pull-ups at the military.
2: Yes. Every army does.
3: Pull up. Well, Mohammed, Tom, and Beth, thank you very much for being here. And we look forward to following your success in the future.
2: Thank you, Paul
4: and
2: Fareed.
5: Here's an interview from 2016.
6: Well, this is the time of the day when we get a visit from a member of the Flying Musicians Association. And today, our guest is Ian Blair Freeze. And Ian is an accordion player. And this is going to be an accordion like you may not have heard before. It's a digital accordion.
7: Yes, it is.
6: So, Ian, welcome to Squawk 1200.
7: Thank you very much for having me. I appreciate it.
6: So you have an interesting story about how you became an accordion player and the intersection between that as a hobby and your professional life. Talk about that.
7: Yes. Well, I'm an orthopedic and a hand surgeon. And I did play a little accordion when I was young, in my teenagers, and then I didn't play for a number of years. And about 6-7 years ago, a young lady came to my office for a second opinion. She had what we call a mangled hand, a very severely injured hand. And the question that I was asked, she'd already had 4 operations, was would another operation on the hand make a difference? That's the sort of second opinion a surgeon might give. And I examined her and all the rest, and I really had to tell her I don't think that additional surgery would make this hand any better than it was. And then I asked her, you know, but you haven't told me how this hand really bothers you. And she said, well, you know, nobody asked me that. I said, well, I'm asking you that. How does this hand really bother you? And she says, I can't play accordion anymore. And so that night, of course, I went home and I pulled my accordion out and I said, I can play accordion. I mean, maybe not well, but I can play accordion. And I've been playing accordion ever since then.
6: Oh, neat. Now, I understand that you flew here in an airplane that probably not too many people brought with them, right?
7: Well, I fly a TBM, and I have a TBM 900,
6: yeah.
7: And I've flown TBMs now for about 19 years. It's my third TBM.
6: Oh, my goodness.
7: And it's the plane is just a wonderful plane. There's a tremendous amount of redundancy in it of all sorts, except for the engine, but everything else is redundant, and that's why I carry redundant accordions with me. So just in case an emergency circumstance, I actually have 2 accordions with me at all times.
8: So a TBM 900 is not the airplane I envision that you just take around the pad. You must use this perhaps for business purposes?
7: Yes, it's actually a business aircraft for me. I do all consultative work now, both in aerospace medicine, specifically AME work, particularly drugs, alcohol, and antidepressant medications. And then I have my practice orthopedic surgical consultations like I did for this young lady. I have offices in Vero Beach, Florida, and in New Jersey. And my aircraft gets me back and forth. 3 hours, and I am 3-hour flight, 15 minutes commute on each side. You can't do that in an airline.
6: Yep,
7: I don't care what you do.
6: They say it's a time machine.
7: Absolutely.
6: Well, let's hear some music from one of these redundant accordions on your TBM, please. This is your instrument is a Roland digital accordion, so
7: correct.
6: It's able to do some things that the conventional accordion that we think of up here in polka country might do.
7: Well, I hope you don't mind. I do not play polkas.
8: That's okay.
6: That's fine.
7: While I do play a lot of French musette, which of course is very much accordion, I like to use the other tones or sounds that are on this. So if you would like, let me play a piece which is an old Jerry Vale piece. And it was written by a gentleman by the name of Paul Insetta. And Paul Insetta was actually his first manager that got him his first jobs, and he also wrote the music for Jerry Vale.
8: We'd love to hear it.
7: So this is called I Live Each Day.
6: Ian Blair Freeze.

0: That's I Live Each Day, played by Ian Blair Freeze, who's with the Flying Musicians Association.
1: Yes.
2: Ian, we've heard some of your colleagues talk about the fact that the aptitudes, the skill set of pilots and musicians are often the same. I'm curious, which came first for you?
3: Well, as I said, I did play accordion as a teenager. I hadn't thought of which comes first. I do a lot of things with my hands. I'm a surgeon, which uses hands a lot. I'm a pilot, which uses hands a lot. And we can talk about that because I think that people are not using their hands enough flying nowadays. again, I gave a talk just yesterday. And, you know, pilots are now flying that at 500 feet, they turn the autopilot on, they play with the computer the whole way, and they turn it off 200 feet before they land. And sometimes I wonder whether that's really flying, you see. It's playing a computer game. And sorry to be on my soapbox about that, but
2: I've been on the same soapbox. I understand. Yeah.
3: But the nice thing about music and about flying is it, in many ways, it's sort of the same thing. You know, we look at music and then we translate it into physical activity. Well, we do the same thing in an airplane. We look at a flight plate. We look at a flight plate. We look at a checklist, and we're creating things with our hands with that. So it is the same type of skill.
0: So the kind of flying that you do in your TBM, it would kind of lend itself to that. It's a route that you take frequently, so you know it well.
3: Yes.
0: It's probably stays in the GPS. It's probably easy to call up, just kind of go. Do you find that you're choosing to hand fly just to kind of keep yourself familiar?
3: I like hand flying the plane. Yeah. You know, it's like driving a nice car. It's nice to actually drive it. Do you follow what I'm saying?
0: Sure.
3: So the answer is yes. However, the ability to know that the plane will fly itself when you have to start to manage weather, you see, or complex clearances and things is wonderful because you have a co-pilot with you. And a fast airplane that you're flying in weather, in and out of, let's say, New York, Boston, Chicago, all the rest, you really do need that extra hand. And that's what an autopilot can do for you.
0: Now, how's owning a TBM different from owning, say, a simpler single-engine aircraft from the perspective of maintenance and things like that?
3: Believe it or not, I look at the maintenance in a turbine actually as less than in a piston. I flew some high-powered piston aircraft before this, pressurized Malibus and all the rest, and they shake themselves a lot and things break. The turbine is so much easier to maintain. I know they talk about how expensive the parts are, but, you know, any piston aircraft I've had has never met TBO. It just doesn't. Well, turbines do. So you have to amortize that, if you wish, over time. I do a lot of, when I fly from Florida, I do a lot of cross-water flying, and I've crossed the Atlantic 5 times with the plane. I am comfortable doing that in a turbine airplane. I think a little bit more about it in doing it in a reciprocating aircraft.
0: Sure, yeah. Would you play us one more piece on the digital accordion?
3: Okay, I'll play one more. Give me one moment here, and we'll try this one.
0: Okay. We've been talking with Ian Blair Freeze from the Flying Musicians Association, and Ian is playing a number called "Tis Autumn."

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3: This is Squawk 1200. I'm Farid Gio along with Paul Prydecker, 1233. We're into our next guest, who is David Zahn, NASA's Advanced Air Mobility National Campaign. Now, it seems like a lot of words there, but it's specifically, it's kind of a forward-looking strategic look at how our airspace is going to be utilized in the future.
4: Yeah, absolutely. So the Advanced Air Mobility Project is under the Aeronautics Research Mission Directorate. So that's everything inside the atmosphere, from supersonic, low-boom travel, all the way down to nanodrones. And so what we're doing is trying to reimagine that airspace and introduce new entrants into the NAS safely and efficiently.
3: And we just had people in this group that was doing what's called UAS for STEM, and so they're working on kind of the frontier of what's possible for drones, and certainly some national manufacturers are also working on that as well. And so obviously the government and some of the agencies that support it are trying to figure out how this is all going to work together in time before you're pushed by everybody else.
4: So I think advanced air mobility goes just a little bit beyond UAS. UAS mm-hmm. is a very important part of that, mm-hmm. But we want to look at different mechanisms of propulsion. So electric propulsion, vehicle configuration and design, so lift plus cruise, multi-copter, tilt wing, and then higher levels of automation with respect to air traffic controllers, as well as pilots, and then even some of the UAS operations, remote cargo, up to air taxis with humans.
5: And David, of course, Your group and groups like you, of course, are at the forefront of trying to advance all of this, no pun intended. But then you need regulatory support from the FAA about, you know, how all of this is going to work since we're all sharing the same airspace. What's the coordination like between you and our regulators?
4: So I like to say that the FAA is our customer. Mm-hmm. At the end of the day, NASA is a research agency, so we have to explore the art of the possible and separate the real from the imagined. And the FAA, they're regulators, they're a regulatory agency. So how we work best is asking their participation on what their needs are, on what they anticipate the roadmap looking like for integration. And then we invite them to take their regulator hat off and put a research hat on and explore opportunities. The number one thing we want to impart is that none of our explorations are regulations. They're just possibilities that we can integrate safely and efficiently and keep in the United States number one economical and technological leader in aviation.
3: Let's look at like maybe a specific example here. What I've seen a lot is there's a, especially in the eVTOL area, the electric vertical takeoff area, there's a lot of companies that are trying to solve the helicopter from the 34th Street helipad kind of thing and moving people around more often. When you look at something specific like that, what are some of the factors that go into designing the future?
4: I think reimagining the airspace, and so we've kind of coined a term of airspace architecture and mm-hmm. subsequent airspace architects that look at tailoring airspace procedures and departures and approaches based off of vehicle design, operation, and environmental condition. So how we look at a fixed wing today, we build a procedure that fits a Cessna 172 and a 777, but we don't necessarily need to build that road for like a Prius and a F-150 the same way. We can tailor that airspace volume to the body geometry of the aircraft, the design performance, and ultimately what their operation is, if it's compensation for hire for passengers or just cargo. That's ultimately efficiency is their goal there.
5: David, it's quite common in today's environment and world to start talking about sustainability. And in general, when we hear about sustainability, the obvious things come to mind, like fuels, carbon footprint, those things. But what you're doing is really, you're in a more global sense, you're looking at sustainability of the industry by creating new paths and new mechanisms, right?
4: Yeah, absolutely. This is a holistic approach. So looking at even the surveying of landing surfaces. So spatial data integrity, I think, is the linchpin of all of these operations. You can't have a precision approach without a precision survey. So the supporting cast on the ground, in the aircraft, and then in a TRACON or Air Traffic Control Center will all take a part in this new evolution of UAM or advanced air mobility.
5: I think I want to write that down. That was a good phrase.
3: I do like that.
5: Yeah.
3: Do you also look at how these new facilities are going to interface with like the ground network and things like that as well? How far does your planning go off site of where landing areas and takeoff areas and things like that go?
4: That is a very important area of research that adjacent projects are working on. Mm-hmm. It's called a multimodal transportation model. And this industry, whether it's a UAS or eVTOL, will really hinge on pairing that multimodal model where we're bringing an Uber or ride-sharing service paired up to a eVTOL landing at your local hub or airport. So you don't want to have somebody waiting 20, 30 minutes for an eVTOL, right when they're dropped off somewhere.
3: What are some of the things that you have discovered as you sort of try to plan this future that you didn't expect? Some things that may have popped up and say, okay, this is going to be an interesting thing to solve.
4: Public acceptance. I think, the studies that have come out have been far more optimistic than what we had observed. We originally took a conservative approach to looking at building airspace over zoning areas. So agriculturally zoned areas, commercial or residential, and building visual or acoustic pollution models on what public acceptance might be. And when they pooled some of the participants and occupants of those areas, they're actually quite receptive and excited about having this capability in and around their area.
5: The aviation world is often characterized as having a shortage of people, pilots, avionics technicians, engineers, dispatchers, you name it, there seems to be a shortage. Do you have career opportunities at NASA? And you're trying to desperately fill them?
4: Yeah, absolutely. I think that shortage is across the board, right, from every aspect, from entry participants into aviation to senior researchers.
3: So when you're looking for those workers, what do you expect them to be excited about?
4: Reimagining, right? So we don't want to document history. And so I think a lot of aviation education centers have done a very good job of introducing forward-leaning concepts. So if you're at a flight school or a university in an aerospace engineering program, if you're just teaching what is done today, you might as well give a history degree. And these institutions have done a very good job of partnering with NASA and FAA and next-gen offices to introduce those concepts so these new students and emerging markets can start tackling those problems before they get to their industry or agency.
3: Talk a little bit about your background, how you got to this point.
4: Yep, military. So I was an Army Black Hawk pilot. Shout out to all the Army mm-hmm. guys out there. So I did medevac and air assault, and I ended up taking a rotation in airfield operations, so building low-level helicopter routing in Iraq. And I think that helped building some of the airspace concepts for that vertical takeoff and land high-density models we're anticipating, for UAM.